wants to turn in. It just wants to go. It's like, come on, let's go. Let's go and have some fun. It's got this personality about it. You can see why these cars are so popular. Braking wise, brakes aren't really brilliant, I'll be honest. There's there you go. Over the bumps, it just wants to pogo you out the seat. But steering wise, very, very good. And the brakes, definitely not so good. And it's interesting that the initial kind of 15-20 degrees of turn in is very, very positive, and it really wants to dart in. And then if you go past that, you then, it's like it runs out of steering lock. It's really strange, actually. So you turn in, if you can imagine turning in from, say, a left-hander going from 12 o'clock to 10 to 12, it's really positive then, and it really wants to turn in. But as soon as you go to, say, quarter two, it's like the front washes out. It's very, very strange. And then finally it starts to bite in. But it's like there's this almost dead point where that initial point, it's like it's been tuned to give it that, you know, it's the biggest cliche in the world for a Mini to say, oh, it's got that go-kart feel. They're clearly going after that to make you feel on that initial turn in going, oh yeah, it's turning in, oh no, and then it's massive understeer as well. So it's, I guess that would take a little bit of getting used to, but that initial turn in is really good. And then if you want more, say if a corner tightens slightly, yeah, the front just wants to, it just wants to push. It's like the tyre doesn't want to do it, or it's like the steering's just almost over-assisted in a way. Oh, there's another Mini. I have no idea what that is. It's a Countryman is what I was just past me. There's quite a lot of them. Right. Now we can get a bit of speed on. You can immediately listen to that. It's got that little three-cylinder engine. It just thrums in. And it's got plenty of performance. Plenty of performance. It's nippy enough. About 47 miles to gallon average you get from this car. A little bit more spirited driving, that will come down a bit, but generally speaking, not bad at all. Maybe you'd like it to be a bit more for the entry-level version, but it's not bad. It's not bad. And again, if you're doing lots of town driving, it's okay. It is what it is. I don't know if you buy a Mini for it to be the absolute master of efficiency. Again, you let it off with things. This is what makes the Mini such a compelling package, and why they're so commercially successful, is that it's got you when you walk up to it. The styling is wonderful. It's evolved over the years since the modern Mini came out 25 years ago or so, but it's still got this. It's got this cute face, a little bit sharper at the back with a more triangular shaped angled lights. But it's really, really nice. Now, am I missing a manual gearbox? Good question. Do you know what? Actually, I don't. I never thought I'd hear myself say this, but even on a little back road like this, you're just becoming so used to now to driving automatic gearboxes. And like I said, they are getting so good now. And this one is an excellent example of how good a manual gearbox, how good an automatic gearbox can be. Really, really good to drive. And you, to be honest, you can just settle in and enjoy the handling. The handling is entertaining. Like I say, it's got that initial darty turn in, and it's good fun. Really, really good fun. Now, for a car this small, normally someone of my height struggles to, I'd say I'm not that tall, but I'm not short either, sometimes struggle to get a seat that's comfortable. In a recent review I did of the Volkswagen Golf R, that is a car where you can't get the steering wheel far out enough from the dashboard to then have the seat far back enough for me to get a place where my legs are comfortable. So to actually get the wheel in a comfortable position, I've got to sit way too close, and then my legs, I feel like I'm driving like Donkey Kong. So

0: That's all to do with the wheel adjustment, and BMWs are the same. We've got a BMW 1 Series at home, and it's great because you can bring the wheel right out from the dashboard, and that means you just feel, if you know, you look at like a rally car, a World Rally Car, for example, all of the drivers, they have the wheel right up close to them, and then their legs more stretched out, and that allows them a bit more control. If your hands are lent right out, stretched out, and you're driving like Stirling Moss in a Maserati 250, you know, you don't quite have that same control. So big top marks there. This is not a big car, and yet I don't feel like I'm dwarfing it at all. I feel like I can sit very comfortably, and no doubt someone even taller than me could fit in here quite comfortably. My legs aren't bashing off any of the dashboard. There's loads of space around. I mean, quite an amazing piece of packaging, actually, this Mini Cooper C. Now let's go over a little railway crossing here. See, at low speed, the ride is really, really good. Okay, finally, we've got a little bit of clear road in front of us. See what the Mini can do. And at low speed, it just wants to dart. It just wants to turn in. Now, at the moment, we're in the core mode, which is like the normal driving mode. So why don't we go to the toggle on the dashboard that says experiences. So I push that down. I can have green tune. There's now a bird flapping its wings on the screen. Gives me 14.6 miles of bonus range. Well, there we go. I can go to personal simulator, back through core, and then you push it up and go, and it does a little woohoo. So there's a little G meter that whoever has been in this car before me has got 0.75 Gs round a corner. So let's see if it changes the driving characteristics on one of the best bits. Foot flat to the floor. Just feel a little bit of a slur there as it goes through the gears. And woof, we're off. We're off. The little three-cylinder motor providing great punch. And you would not believe, actually, how much pace you can put on here with just 156 horsepower. And it's off. It's got plenty punch. Over a little crest. And grip-wise, not enormous amounts. As we turn into this right-hander, then up to a left. And it almost feels a little bit up on stilts, a little bit. It's not got an enormous amount of grip at all. But you're having to balance that all the time. But that's a great little left-right sequence of corners there, and it's dancing about on its toes, and you feel like you're on the limit of grip. You're not actually going above the speed limit much at all, but it keeps you on your toes. I don't know if I'd want to drive it very hard on the wet or on a bone-dry day today. Really nice sunny day here in Scotland, early springtime. But is there any difference between go-kart mode and core mode? If there is, I can't tell the difference, to be honest with you. I think it's maybe brought a little bit more noise into the cabin, which is probably fake pumped-in noise, but doesn't appear to change the handling characteristics very much at all. Maybe increases throttle response slightly, but not enormously so. So, in conclusion then, should you buy a Mini Cooper C? Well, if you're not too worried about... Well, if you want to carry passengers in the rear, then no, you should not, because you cannot carry any rear passengers whatsoever. So if that's in your criteria, if you need to carry rear passengers, don't even bother going to the showroom. It's as simple as that. However, if you do long commuting, if you do... lots of town driving, you live in the middle of London, you live in the middle of a big city, and you don't need that rear seat. Basically, that's the only reason not to buy this car. If you can get past that, the fact that there is no room for rear seat passengers, and therefore the luggage space is enough for you with the seats down, I cannot fault this car. really. For the price point nowadays, when you take it in the context of what you can get now for less than £30,000, the fact that you can get a car with a premium badge on it, with everything about it is premium. Every surface you touch is high, high quality. The infotainment is really good. It's easy to use. It's, again, it's stylish. And I keep using that word, stylish, sophisticated, chic, all of the above. It's a high quality item. And, you know, provided you've got it in the budget, go up to the Mini Cooper S. It's another couple of £1,000. It's £3,000 more. But you get it with the big wheels anyway. You get it with a slightly nicer colour. Get a British Racing Green Mini Cooper S for £30,000. Nowadays, I genuinely think that's very, very hard to top. The car has got such a personality to it. But if you don't need the extra power, if you're quite happy with the 156 horsepower, you'll get a little bit more, pocket the extra couple of £1,000, pocket the extra couple of miles per gallon every mile, little gains like that. I mean, performance-wise, straight line speed is actually really, really good. And if you're going to be in the town a lot anyway, you wouldn't need it. So I have to say, it's great to experience the very latest Mini. And I've driven a couple over the years. I've driven one of the original John Cooper Works Minis. I've driven one of the previous edition Mini Coopers. And they've always impressed me so much. And this one, I have to say, is the best I've driven. Under the custodianship of BMW, what they've done with the Mini brand is just a triumph. Much like VW Audi have done with Bentley and what BMW have done with Rolls-Royce. This really taken these brands, these brilliant brands that could only come from Great Britain, and give them the tools they need to perform and to build great products. This is a world-beating product that's made right here in the heart of the United Kingdom. And I have to say, that makes me very proud indeed.
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3: Welcome to the June episode of Historic Racing News. On this month's show, we go behind the scenes with Sky F1's Rachel Brooks.
4: I mean, the interview pen that I stand in, that is controlled by Formula One. We have a position we have to stand in. We can't move from that position. And we have two questions per driver at the end of each session, which I think a lot of people don't realise. So when a driver comes to me, I literally have two questions to them, no matter what has happened.
3: Also, we talked to Derek Daly about his racing life on and off the track.
5: Now, I didn't bring a bag of magic on race day, nor did he forget how to drive on race day. So the facts say something was odd, and I only began to realise it when I wrote my book. It was only when I put my latest book together that I realised there was something odd here.
3: And Paul Tarsi goes in depth with Ross Brawn.
6: I think I was master of none, I guess, in many ways, but I knew enough about every aspect to be able to both contribute and also recognise the people who had the skills to make it happen.
7: This is your front row seat to the golden age of speed. Welcome to Historic Racing News, where motorsport history lives on. Here is your host, Paul Tarsi.
8: Greetings, greetings, greetings. Well, it's June. The sun's shining, at least the sun's shining in England, and the world of motorsport is in full swing. We'll be talking to some of the motorsport personalities who shape our sport and hearing about news and views from around the world. I'm joined by Jim Roller, who will be talking about the auction scene and, I'm sure, much more besides. Hello, Jim.
9: What do you mean by that?
8: Yes. Nobody
9: ever. Is that what you mean?
8: Yes, I'm never sure of Jim's opinion. Nobody ever said ever.
9: Oh, Lord.
8: Jim, first we need to deal with something which has happened since our last show. We're saddened to hear of the very unexpected death of NASCAR star Kyle Busch, who died suddenly just a few weeks ago. It seems as if it was sepsis, but I think you've done a bit more digging on that. He died at the end of May. And his passing has rocked the world of NASCAR, because obviously he was a big star, but he was a big star, wasn't he?
9: He was a huge star in NASCAR. He was also one of the most polarizing figures in the sport. And whether you liked him or not, his success cannot be denied. He was in NASCAR's three national championship series. If you took all of his victories, he had 243 victories, which was the most of anybody. He led the way. He had the most O'Reilly series, auto parts series. Now, O'Reilly is the AAA kind of series. They have the Cup and then O'Reilly, which is a AAA, and they have trucks. Those are considered the three national championship stock car series, not modifieds and everything else. We're not talking about that. He had 63 Cup victories. He had 69 truck victories, and he was an owner of a truck. And so he gave other drivers opportunities to get started, because that's kind of the entry level area for the folks wanting to get into stock cars. And then he had a record 102 O'Reilly Series triumphs. He was a two-time Cup Series champion. He was the 2009 O'Reilly Series champion. He always spoke his mind. He wasn't afraid to be abrasive if he wasn't happy about something. He really wore his emotions on his sleeve. He was not afraid to tell people what he thought in no uncertain terms. Tragically, he had just celebrated his 41st birthday at the beginning of May, and for a couple of weeks he'd been battling what he thought was a sinus infection, respiratory problems. Fox's coverage of the Watkins Glen race actually aired a radio broadcast of him asking that the doctor, traveling doctor that goes with the series, meet him at his bus after the race because he needed a shot. And then he raced at Dover, and in post-race interviews said he still wasn't feeling great. The Monday before that was the other thing that made this so tragic, I think, was because it was right before one of NASCAR's crown jewels. You know, you have the Daytona 500 and the World 600, or the Coca-Cola 600, as it's called now. And Darlington, the Southern 500, are kind of considered the three, or Talladega nowadays, considered the three or four crown jewels of the sport. And he was in a simulator on Monday in Charlotte before the race, and became unresponsive. He was rushed to the hospital, and within 24-36 hours, and then he had passed away. Basically, he had pneumonia, and it turned into sepsis, and they have published, talk about transparency, they published the death certificate. So he basically, his organs, there was blood clotting because of the sepsis, and his organs shut down, and he tragically passed away. He leaves a wife and a young son who has a burgeoning racing career. He's just a little bit older than your grandson, and he's racing at levels and winning at levels that are he's punching above his weight class. So, he was it was quite an outpouring of grief for the community.
8: It's ironic, isn't it, Jim, that you know, somebody who's risking their life every weekend almost in the world of motorsport should be taken in such a fashion.
9: Yeah, it's and it proves that you need to sepsis is not something to mess around with, and unfortunately, neither is pneumonia. Respiratory problems should not just, you know, don't tough it out, folks. Go get yourself checked out. Go see a doctor. And it's not, maybe not, it's not a cold that'll just go away. I've had pneumonia, and it's, you feel like you can, yeah, I can push through. It's just a bad cold. No, you need to, you need to take a break, and he didn't.
8: Well, wise words. Thank you, Jim. You may remember that last month we looked back at Monaco Historique, and before we leave the subject and pack it away in a nice Tupperware box for another 2 years, we've caught up with a view from the podium from our very own Nick Padmore, and that we'll be talking to him a little later. And Rachel Brooks is coming on the show as well, star of Sky F1's TV coverage, gives us the lowdown on the ins and outs of just how that works, which I found fascinating. In part two of the show, we'll hear from Ross Brawn. Now, I've wanted to be able to say that on this show for ages. We're going to hear from Ross Brawn about the years that led up to his magnificent fairy tale world championship with his eponymous car. But Ross also talks about the titan of Formula One, as far as I'm concerned anyway, Michael Schumacher, with whom he worked at Benetton and Ferrari. But also we've caught up with Derek Daly, who is the latest Driver of the Month.
3: And now it's time for Driver of the Month, our look at drivers who, for whatever reason, didn't get the breaks to fulfil their ultimate potential in their chosen discipline in our sport.
8: Derek Daly, you've been a successful racing driver in Formula One, in Indy cars and in sports cars, but you've had an equally successful career in broadcast journalism as well. Looking back at these two careers, do you consider yourself a broadcaster who used to race, or are you a racer who now broadcasts?
10: I think, in fairness, I have to be a racing driver who became a broadcaster. That was the passion, that being a racing driver that brought me to the sport. And I got the opportunity to be a broadcaster because I was a racing driver. Yeah. So definitely racing driver, then broadcaster.
8: Okay. And let's look at your racing driver career then to start things off. And back in those early days in Ireland, you raced, for a start, something very different from the rest of your career.
10: Starting off in basically stock cars, which is demolition derby jalopies, when I was 16, and that was the only way I could start. We didn't have any racing schools. I didn't have the money to buy a Formula Ford. That was the only way I could start, and that began to teach me car control skills that I might have used all the way to Formula One.
8: How old were you when you started with those jalopies?
10: 16, which doesn't sound that old today, that young today, but it was very young back in the day because, I mean, you didn't have a driver's license until you're 18 in Ireland at the time. You could be on a motorbike at 16, but 16 was pretty young to start back then.
8: And you went from there eventually into Formula Ford, as you say, and that was the way you got into racing. In any case, it wasn't really any karting or anything, was there?
10: And not for me. It wasn't an option. I didn't have the money to waste on karting. I wanted to drive racing cars, but Formula Ford back in my day, that was the place to start. Everybody started there. Every world champion started in Formula Ford. So we knew we were going to have to start in Formula Ford in Ireland. And that was 1974 and 5. But then we knew we had to go to England. It didn't matter if we won races or championships in Ireland. You weren't legitimate until you went to England and you won. If you could win in England, then you are beginning to create a reputation for yourself.
11: And in those days, there was more than one championship. It was a very, very competitive scene, wasn't it?
10: Yeah, 1976 in England, there were six different Formula Four championships. The RAC and the Townsend Harrison were the two biggest, and they were won by David Kennedy from Ireland. We both went to England together. And then the Formula Ford Festival was so big in the day, particularly in 1976 when we were there, because James Hunt had just won the Formula One World Championship and Marlborough sponsored the Formula Ford Festival and called it Tribute to James. So it was a high-profile event to win, which I was lucky enough to win.
11: And part of your Formula Ford journey was buying a car from, should we say, a well-known motorsport wheeler dealer?
10: Well-known, his name was called Eddie Jordan. He was a bit of a scoundrel. I met him, did a deal with him. I bought my first Formula Ford from him, a Lotus 61. I paid him £400 and a Ford Anglia.
11: Yeah, I mean, you couldn't buy it as a historic Formula Ford now for ten times that.
10: No, but back in the day, that was the way that legitimately got me onto road racing, circuit racing. And from then on, just things began to fall into place. And it's been an unbelievable ride all the way to today.
11: Now, that rocket ship ride that you've had, really sort of caught a light with Formula 2. Mm-hmm. And again, that was the way you went in those days. Did you sort of suddenly think, I could make it here?
10: The weird thing is, when we were young, we saw Formula One drivers as superstars on a different level. And I couldn't tell you that I told everybody, oh, I'm going to be a Formula One driver. But what I did promise myself is that I would do everything in my power to go as far as I could. And so after Formula Ford, really when I won the British Formula 3 championship, the rocket ship really began to take off, because I had a string of consecutive wins at the end of the season that led me to a Formula 1 debut in the ICI team that Guy Edwards managed. And that went so well, that put me into Formula 2 in 1978, but in the middle, I ended up in Formula One. It was like a movie script. You couldn't sit down and write a career path for a young driver more wild than the one I actually lived through.
11: So obviously, it goes without saying, I suppose, you didn't plan it that way.
10: None of my career choices or moves were ever planned. Even today, it was very much instinct, reflex. Now you've done it, work out how to make it successful. No, we never had a plan except survive at all costs.
11: Now, to get to that point before you got into Formula One, there was a man who was very important in your development as a driver, and that was Derek McMahon. And he was a huge character, wasn't he?
10: Big man, boisterous man, loud man. I first met him when I asked him what he considered supporting a young driver going to try and go to England. And he said he needed me like he needed a 6-inch hole in his head. That was my first conversation. I never heard from him for the next year until after I won the Formula Ford Festival. He calls me up. He invited me to the BRDC dance in the Dorchester Hotel in London. And I walk in and he says, I'll help you go to Formula 3. From then on, it was just hang on to your hollyhocks, strap on your seatbelts, because life started going real fast then.
11: Now, you got into Formula One and you whizzed through fairly quickly, didn't you?
10: Yeah, I mean, and amazingly, I don't know how many drivers have led their first Formula One race, but my first F1 race was at Silverstone, the International Trophy. I passed James Hunt, who was leading around the outside, going into Beckett's. And then led the race. I mean, it was just, you know, fairy tale stuff. And then it got difficult. I couldn't get a super license. I went back to Formula 2, began winning races, won the fifth and sixth rounds of the European Championship, and got another call from Mo Nunn from Team Ensign. Would I want to have a run in the Ensign? The British Grand Prix was coming up, so that was pretty important. That was a home race for me at Brands Hatch. And that was my Grand Prix debut, and it was stellar until the right rear wheel fell off at the top of Paddock Hill Bend, which is such a shame because I genuinely had the ability to finish P6. That would have been an outstanding debut back in that day.
11: Yeah, because without being unkind, the Ensign was not a front runner.
10: No, it was not a front runner, nor was the budget anywhere near middle runner. But it was a very predictable car to drive. It was a perfect car for a rookie to jump in and make an F1 debut.
11: And then, of course, Williams came knocking on your door, and you must have thought, this is it, I've made it, here we are, hang on to your hat.
10: Yeah, so drivers always want to position themselves in good machinery. And it was unusual circumstances because Carlos Reutemann was the driver pick, and he suddenly retired after the first three races, I think, maybe in 82. And Williams needed somebody to fill in the slot. And I became the fill-in driver. And in reality, I became a bit player, fill-in driver. I was never regarded, certainly by Patrick Head, as you know, somebody who could win races. I didn't get on with Patrick Head like Keke did. And having come to the team so late, I didn't realize it at the time. But the focus was so much on Keke trying to win the Drivers' World Championship, that it was to the detriment of me. I was not going to be given the same equipment because the focus was on Keke. I did races like, let's say, Brands Hatch. And without being arrogant, there was nobody faster than me around Brands Hatch in the day. In Formula Ford, I dominated. F3, I dominated. Formula One, I had a stellar debut. In the Tyrrell there, I finished fourth. Out-qualified Gerrier, out-raced him, and he was regarded back in that day as a super fast guy. So I only give you those details to say nobody was faster than me around Brands Hatch. Keke was 1.4 seconds faster. So I must have been a real wanker. And if I was 1.4 seconds faster than Keke, Frank should have fired me right there and then, unless he knew why I was 1.4 seconds faster.
11: I'm going to have to ask the question, Derek. He knew what the reason was, didn't he?
10: Oh, definitely Frank did. So that was the era of lightweight Formula One cars. It was the new turbocharged era. The manufacturers had turbocharged engines, way more horsepower, and the British teams were able to build lightweight cars and bring them up to weight at the weight limit with extra water tanks that they said was cooling the brakes. Well, it is my belief, looking at the stats and looking at the facts and figures, you cannot argue that my car was slower in qualifying than Keke's every single time. I was 2 seconds a lap slower sometimes. I was 1.6 seconds a lap slower. And when I look at all the race laps, I was faster. Now, I didn't bring a bag of magic on race day, nor did he forget how to drive on race day. So the facts say something was odd, and I only began to realize it when I wrote my book, because I never looked back. I never questioned what happened. I moved on, moved to America, went IndyCar racing, started a new life. It was only when I put my latest book together that I realized there was something odd here, and it's pretty obvious what it was.
11: It took you a long time to get there, but famously, both Patrick and Frank, I think, always took the view that the driver was just another part of the car.
10: Absolutely. Yeah, absolutely. And for me to convince them that I needed serious support, serious backing, I would have had to win multiple Grand Prix races. I wasn't in a position to do that when I started so far back on the grid. But it is what it is. I understand why they did it. I'm always glad now that it makes sense. But the problem was, because I was so slow in qualifying, I questioned my ability. When you question your ability, you start to go down in a spiral. And the harder you drive, the slower you go, the deeper the spiral gets. So I got into that spiral questioning, how come I can't drive anymore? What happened, the magic that I had? And so you question yourself, and then it affects your home life. I ended up getting divorced, got pushed out of Formula One, and that's why I went to America.
11: Yeah, and that must have been a very difficult time for you. But you went to America.
10: Yeah.
11: How easy was it to get the breaks in America?
10: Well, it's a completely different animal, and I knew nobody there. But I went to do the Indy 500 in 1983, just for curiosity. What's it like? Who will I meet? I never left. I still have a home in Indianapolis today. After all these years, I never left. Got to meet great people, got offers to race in a variety of teams. And towards the end of 1983, which is less than a year after Formula One, I began to get the feeling back of, I can do this. You know, I always had it, but now I can do this. I qualified in the front row of the grid at Laguna Seca in 83, the last race of the year against Teo Fabi. I was on the front row of the grid again with Mario Andretti in Long Beach, first race of the 1984 season. But then I got hurt. Then I crashed. Got hurt.
11: And that must have been, I was going to say that must have been dreadful. That's an understatement of the decade, but just for our listeners, tell us what happened.
10: So I never got hurt in a racing car. I never broke a bone till I broke almost all of them. IndyCar racing is very high speed. Michigan International Speedway, high bank, 2 mile oval, and it just begins to rain. And of course they throw the yellow flag as soon as it rains because the speeds are just so high. And they just reacted about 10 seconds too late. I turned into turn three. The mist is just beginning to fall. I lose control and the car just absolutely slams into the concrete wall. Within 5 minutes, it's raining and the race is stopped. It's canceled. But the injuries were so critical. I mean, I will say to intensive care, my life as I knew it changed right there with that impact.
11: So you've been through that. I mean, you've been through the horror and the drama, perhaps, is a better way of putting it, of falling out of love with Formula One and Formula One falling out of love with you. And now you are seriously injured. That was going to be a very, very long road back, wasn't it?
10: I had 19 surgeries. I was in therapy for 3 years. But I was determined to get back to a racing driver. I never wanted the accident to be the legacy that I would leave in the sport. So I had to get back. I had to force myself to physical therapy. I had to go through the pain barrier. They say once you get injured, you have to go back through the pain barrier again. But I had to go through it to get myself back to being a professional racing driver because I, stubborn me, wanted control of how I left the sport.
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11: You're very, very graphic in your new book, which I love, incidentally. I think it's great. And one of the things about this book is that you've written it, that you didn't have a ghostwriter, you didn't have anybody to do it. And you are very, very honest about that accident. I'm amazed that you said in the book, and you just said it now, there wasn't a time when you thought, I might as well give this up because it's going to kill me.
10: No, I didn't allow myself to have any thoughts like that. And the book is, it's honest, it's raw, it's shocking at times.
11: Yes.
10: Even during the recovery, there were some shocking times I went through, particularly with drug addiction. When you get hooked on opioids, your life changes again because you've now lost control of your life. You've given control of your life to chemicals. And I inadvertently fell into that because of the amount of pain medication I was on. And doctors back then didn't really understand. They were only wired to, if he's in pain, give him medication. Nowadays, they don't do it as liberally as they did back in that day. But I had a tough time weaning myself off drug addiction. And I openly put it all in the book because I didn't want the book to be a record of the good days and the interest and the color and the glamour. I wanted all the bad stuff to be in there because an autobiography is a life story. That's what makes it interesting. This isn't a racing book. This happened to have racing content, but this is a life story that has been quite fascinating, and therefore it had to be documented properly in a brutal, raw, transparent way.
11: People who have followed this show over the years will know that one of my pet hates is racing books, which I always categorize as, and then we went to Monza.
10: Yeah.
11: Yours is very far from that. It's a very different kind of book. So you know, you've left Formula One. You've battled your way into IndyCar. You've battled your way through some into a good drive with the Provimeville car. You've done all that. You had the accident. You had the drug addiction to opioids. How on earth do you come back from all that?
10: And so in the middle of all this, I do an interview with ESPN, our biggest sports broadcaster in America. The interview turned into a 10-year contract. So while I'm in recovery, ESPN started to pay me to travel the world to talk about the sport. I thought, how perfect. Little did I know, because remember, broadcasting was never anything I would ever do. Never planned it, never thought I could do it, never had any training for it. But while I'm in recuperation and then come back to being a full-time racing driver, I had a second television broadcasting career that was being established. So I've been hardwired to be a risk taker. I've also been hardwired to focus forward. I would not allow myself to give up. And so when I went back to full-time racing, I only saw great days ahead. Didn't know where they were going to come from, but I saw great days ahead. When I was doing television broadcasting, I saw a future, but I didn't know how to plan it or execute it because I was in the moment at the time. But an amazing set of circumstances happened. I fell back into full-time IndyCar racing. And then in 1989, I stopped and I fell into sports car racing. I had a deal with Jaguar with Tom Walkinshaw and Nissan in America, the two biggest, best formula or sports car teams in the world. Suddenly I realized I've got control of how I end my career. And I've got a television broadcasting career set to go if I want to do it. So life is good. And I'm living on a lake in Indianapolis, loving every day.
11: Going back to those sports car days, as you say, Nissan and Jaguar, top teams, very, very professionally run, everything that went with that. How did that compare to your career up to that date?
10: I've always liked sports cars. There's a sort of a romance to seeing a sports car body. It's wide, it's smooth, it's colorful. So I always wanted to race sports cars at some stage. Didn't know how it was going to happen. Out of the blue, I got a call from Tom Walkinshaw. We're going to run five cars at Le Mans. Would you like to come in and be part of it? I jumped at it. First time at Le Mans, our car finished fourth. Our team car won it. So I couldn't have been in a better team. Then I came back to America. I get an offer to drive the Nissan with Jeff Brabham. Jeff Brabham was a friend of mine from Formula 3. We lived on the same lake together. And so this was a perfect way. Suddenly I'm winning races. I win the Sebring 12-hour race, 1990, win it again in 1991. But a strange thing happened, Paul, because after I won the Sebring 12-hour race in 1990, we're on the podium, we're taking pictures, we have a trophy, got champagne, all the great stuff. We're leaving the racetrack, and my wife said to me, "Isn't that great that you won?" And I paused for a minute. I said, "Who really cares unless you tell them the story?" And then I realized winning was the beginning of the end of my career.
11: Wow.
10: Chasing the buzz to win after my accident, I got there. It wasn't the buzz I thought it was, and I knew that was the beginning of the end.
11: that is fascinating. Yeah. That having got there,
10: yeah,
11: having scrambled up the mountain, yeah, for all those years, that when you got to the top, it wasn't quite what you expected. No.
10: Wasn't the buzz I thought it was, and I thought, I'm on my last legs here. I was happy to be. So I raced another year with Jeff in the Nissan, won Sebring again, told my team manager that my plan is to retire, so you need to start planning on how to replace me. And he said, do you realize that nobody has won the Sebring 12-hour race in their only three starts? You can do that. Why don't you stay on and do Daytona, just to keep you sharp? Do Sebring and then call it a day, which is what I did. I finished second in that race.
11: Don't you hate
10: it? It was
11: that?
10: A great way to walk away, and I was already established in television. I had an amazing career then right in front of me in television broadcasting.
11: So before we get into that, the Sebring and Daytona and all those parts of what you were doing obviously tailed your career. Writing about that in your book, was that a catharsis? Was a catharsis to all of your trials and tribulations as well as the highs?
10: I don't know. And I never planned on writing an autobiography. Like, it wasn't, you know, 5 years ago, I wasn't planning doing like this. But about 25 years ago, I was flying across America. I sat down beside a lady who I'd never met before. And we just having a chit-chat. She's asking me, you know, where are you? What do you do? Where'd you come from? And at that time, I was doing television broadcasting. We chatted the whole way across America, four-hour flight. We land. I say goodbye to her. She leans over, puts her hand on my arm, and she says, I'm a publisher, and you need to write a book. And you know how you don't have a time slot at the time, but it sits at the back of your mind as sort of, maybe someday I'll do this. And then my youngest son, Christian, is a four-time jet ski world champion. He wanted a race in Thailand in the World Cup. So we built a high-performance ski in our garage at home. We couldn't do the wiring harness. I have a good friend of mine from Australia who's a racing engineer, and he was good at wiring harnesses. He's putting the harness together, and he's all talking about Formula One, the old days, Alan Jones and all. And the stories I tell him are fascinating. He says, you have to write this down. You've got to capture these stories, he says to me. And then COVID hit. Suddenly I had a time block. The time came around in my life that I'll act upon this lady saying you need to write a book. And I got into it. And once I start a project, I stick with it until it's finished. I mean, it became every single day, just gathering the stories and capturing the experiences. And it's been a joy doing it.
11: How long has it taken you?
10: It's been 5 years. It took me 3.5 years to write it. Once you submit the manuscript to the publisher, it's almost a year and a half before you see the book. So 3.5 years to write it. And it sounds a long time, but boy, it flew by.
11: I have to say, I have enjoyed this book as much as any motor racing book I've had for some considerable time because of the honesty.
10: Exactly. And it's not a motor racing book. It's a book of experiences that are sometimes shocking that happens to be based around the platform of motorsports. And that's what I wanted it to be. It's not a... Then I went to Monza time, and it's not what lap time I did. It's the experiences that I want to bring people on the journey with me. And that's why it's so honest, so raw, so shocking at times.
11: You quote your mother many times in the book for an expression that she used, which I think is just great.
10: My mother is 97 years old, still lives independently by herself in Dublin, is a stubborn Irish great-grandmother, but she always said to me, whatever's bad could always be worse. And she lives by that mantra. She got it from her mother, and I've lived by that mantra all my life. Whatever is bad could always be worse.
11: One last question, Derek. That I asked you at the beginning of this conversation about whether you were a racing driver who became a commentator or the other way around. Do you see yourself as being an Irishman, or are you American?
10: Oh, very Irish. Oh, definitely an Irishman. Yeah, yeah. I have dual citizenship. So I still have my Irish passport and an American passport, but very much Irish all the way through every fiber of my being.
11: Derek Daly, thank you very much indeed.
10: Thank you, Paul. A pleasure.
11: Do you think it's fair to talk about Derek as being somebody who I hesitate to say could have done better, but if it hadn't been for a whole load of negatives, he would have been a champion one side or another of the Atlantic.
9: Well, he certainly, yes, I think it's fair to talk about Derek as someone who had unbelievable expectations when he first started, and I think that's unfair for a lot of drivers, that people's expectations. Derek Daly was a champion. I mean, yes, he didn't have, you know, he led his first Formula One race, as we heard, but also he raced in IndyCar, where he had not great success. He was mid pack. But that wasn't down to Derek's ability. It was down to the teams he was with. He raced.
11: Yeah.
9: He started the Indy 500 six times. His best finish was 12th. He raced. He started in kart at the end of the 82 season after the Formula One season had ended. He had five top fives and one podium, a third place at Milwaukee in 1987, and he raced from 83 to 89 in IndyCar. His biggest success, of statistically success, was in IMSA. He had 16 races. He had four wins and six podiums from 1988 to 1992. He won the 12 Hours of Sebring twice, which is not a small feat. And one time in 1990, he finished first and second.
11: Yeah.
9: So he went on in the mid 90s. He was a Formula One test driver. To say Derek Daly had a very successful career. He went on to be a huge success as a commentator for ESPN here in the States. He was quite popular. Much like Benny Parsons. Benny Parsons once told me. Benny Parsons was a NASCAR stock car racer who won the Daytona 500 once, had a couple of race wins, would have been considered had a very medium statistical career. And he told me, Jimmy, I am so much more popular and more well-known as a TV commentator than I ever was as a race car driver. and in the States, that could easily be said about Derek. Because, you know, stock cars and Indy cars in the 80s were getting all the coverage, and his success in the early 90s in road racing, well, to anoraks like you and me, we knew about it. But for a lot of people, you know, Sebring, what's Sebring? Well, it's one of the toughest races in the world to win. And Derek won it twice. And
11: yes. Here
9: finished first and second. So, so he definitely had, in my opinion, he had an outstanding career. But he is, you know, he is, our driver of the month is a thing that we will not have a problem filling in each month, because there's a pantheon of people who have had success in their career, but maybe didn't reach that ultimate goal. Now, whether that ultimate goal is winning the Indy 500 for someone who was born in America and wanted to be an IndyCar champion, or that ultimate goal might be for Derek Daly being world champion, which is something he was not able to do.
11: It was interesting talking to him, and you heard it there in the interview, that, I mean, he was, as so many people are, he was scratching around for drives and got drives in Formula One with the lesser known teams, with Theodore and with Ensign, and that he was trying hard to make all that work. And I suppose sometimes you do look at these things and think there is the haves and have nots, that, you know, we have seen both sides of the pond. Very well-funded South American drivers, and, you know, that I'd include people like Ayrton Senna in that as being, you know, he didn't have to worry about money, whereas Derek told me that, yeah, that, you know, he worked in a mine in Australia to get enough money to buy a Formula Ford. And I think that's kind of blighted. I don't want to use that as a negative word, but he was always struggling around for money and for drives. And when he got that drive with Williams, it looked like the big breakthrough. It looked like, okay, here we go. And that, you know, he said that they were at that point running those cars with water cooled brakes, he said in inverted commas. Water cooled brakes, which meant that there was a huge great water tank which was full when the car went across the weighbridge before either qualifying or the race. And then within two laps all that water boiled off on the water cooled brakes, and the weight had disappeared. And that whilst Williams kind of knew that they weren't going to get away with that properly in the race, they also kind of knew that they were going to get away with it in qualifying, and that car was sent, that Keke Rosberg's car was sent out, dare I say underweight? Yes, I dare. We went out with a lack of weight in the car, and that just for balance, they sent Derek Daly out with a properly weighted car. And he said, the trouble is you are immediately then into a spiral, which is that he knew in the same car he was as quick as Rosberg. And he said that. And he said, no, I know I was as quick as Keke in the same car on the same day. He said, but he was going out in an underweight car in qualifying. I was going out and driving every bit as hard, and I was a second and a half off the pace. Mm-hmm. And that, he said, that spiral then makes you drive harder because you think this can't be right, which means you make more mistakes, and that means that your self-esteem hits rock bottom, and the whole circle starts again. And it was interesting to hear him explain that, and to say that Patrick Head had called him in and said, you're a second and a half slower than Keke, and that Derek had said, well, you know, that, but they're not the same car that we're running.
9: Yeah, and but I'm 100 kilos heavier too.
11: And he said, but you're a second, and he said, if I was a second and a half slower than Keke, you'd have sacked me by now. And I thought, that is such a good line.
9: And the other thing, too, you talked about the internal spiral. Well, then there's the externals. You know, the teams that don't know that you're being sent out with a car that's a lot heavier than the other guy, they automatically assume, oh, well, you know, you can't carry KK Rosberg's helmet bag. Well, no, that's not the case. You know?
11: And I think with this whole series, and we'll see it over the course of the next months, that there are so many people, there are some drivers who didn't fulfill all the expectations because of their own shortcomings. Mm. But I think most of them actually were dealt a fairly rum hand. And I think that Derek falls into that very much so.
9: I would agree. And I think the other thing, too, especially when it comes to Formula One, is the guys who are right on the cusp of something and then change teams. And it's the exact wrong time to change teams.
11: Yeah, yeah. And, you know, that, okay, you could argue that Derek got the lucky break because that car was Carlos Reutemann's at the beginning of the season, and that with Reutemann deciding he didn't want to do it anymore, they had to find somebody to slot in. And so I suppose the spiral starts with, yeah, you weren't first choice, but you'll do, you know. And I think
9: you got a pulse? Yeah, okay.

0: Very good book.
1: And I said to him that this isn't a motor racing book. This isn't a motor racing book. This is about you as a person and what it meant. And you know that I suppose people like you and me and fellow petrol heads, they will see the pictures, and the pictures are still about of Derek hanging out of the front half of his car with his feet hanging, you know, and you think, oh God, that's nasty, but he survived. But actually, it isn't quite like that, is it? Because it took him two years before he was even close to being better, and he never got better. And I think those kind of things maybe we tend to forget. You know, that go to any British Racing Drivers Club event or anything like that, and there will be a cohort of people who can't get up the stairs quite as quickly as they should, or you know, that can't walk over to the bus, or you know, whatever it is. And you think, oh yes, I remember that. That was Nürburgring, or you know. I found it fascinating just sitting and talking to Derek. And we will have another of our driver of the month next month. And I think our listeners are going to be a bit surprised by the next one.
0: That's what we call in the business there, a tease.
1: Yeah. Now, last month, we were looking at our trip to the Monaco Historique, and a good time was had by all. But one of the stars of the show is our old friend, a long-time friend of this show, and that's Nick Padmore. And Nick joins me now. It wasn't your first time at Monaco, was it, Nick?
2: No, it's crazy to think, really. It was my fifth time. And it's very surreal, the weekend. I've mentioned before on our chats that it comes around so quickly, and then it's over and done with so quickly. So it's an amazing weekend. And I think every other year, it gets bigger and better.
1: It is now very much in the shadow, perhaps, but it's like the Grand Prix now, isn't it? It was always a poor relation, but it doesn't seem to be that now.
2: Yeah, it is, and certainly the security treat it like a modern F1 race, because it gets harder and harder every year just to get around, really. But it's an amazing event, and it's still, you know, one of the best kept secrets, because a lot of people don't realise it's actually going on. But it's an amazing show. It's fantastic. And I still can't believe, you know, five times. I've been on the podium every time. Just get that one in there, you know, showing off a little bit. But I never dreamt I would be going there at all, really.
1: What cars have you driven in the previous five times?
2: Well, let's start with the oldest. So that was a Lotus 16 for 1958. I've driven obviously the Lotus 77, the Lotus 88, the Shadow DM5, the Shadow DN8, and the Fittipaldi as well.
1: That's quite a cabal of different cars. And this year, what were you in?
2: This year I was in the, actually I've left one out, the Lotus 92, which unfortunately didn't run. It had, we think it was a loom that was breaking down, so it's been sitting around for 2 years. The guys at Britech changed the engine. They did not stop working, but it wouldn't run. It wouldn't really pull past 9,000 revs. So really, just it was over and done with pretty quick as soon as you go up through the gears. So the 92, I did qualifying. We had a problem then, and then the race, we decided to park it, which is an awful thing to do. It really hurts. And it was interesting, Mike, who runs the car, we both looked at each other and said, we're racers. But our brain is saying, no, it's not going to happen. So I had to get out. And then the Lotus 77 as well, which is my baby that I've driven since 2013. So,
1: yeah, you've got a very soft spot for that car, haven't you?
2: Yeah, I have. It was at mine and Claire's wedding. I was in the negotiations when the car was first bought by Max Smith Hilliard. Actually, it's quite a good story. I was driving along back from Pembury, and Max phoned about the car. And I think it was Hall & Hall he was buying it from. And I was driving along, like, trying not to listen.

0: But I was, and it was literally like me going into Next and buying a shirt. It was literally, yeah, I'll have that. And I remember I almost hit the central reservation when he said, yeah, we've just bought it. And I was like, oh my God, that's incredible. So that was start of an amazing journey with with Max, but also that car as well. Now it's owned by Chrome Cars and Britec run it. It is a part of, you know, the family, really.
1: And with that car, am I right in saying that's a Gunnar Nielsen car?
0: Yeah, it is the Gunnar Nielsen car. Yeah, so we've say been using it for a long time, and yeah, I would need to see how many Grand Prix he did in it. But he did a few, didn't he, before he was ill? So yeah, it's just so special. It looks so good, and it's mega fun to drive. It's great fun.
1: When you're driving a car like that, how aware of you of it? Of its history, I'll get this right in a minute, of its history are you when you're driving a car like that? Is it just another race car or is it something more than that?
0: No, it is something very, very special, but I have to detach myself. I can't look at the car, which sounds really bizarre, but if I looked at the car, certainly before quali or the race, and you think about what the car or the chassis plate has done, you would find, for me, I'm so passionate about this is my sport, my job, my life, that you have to sort of detach yourself from it, really. And obviously you're looking after the car 110%, but you're flat out.
1: Yeah.
0: So it's just mega. It's when you look in when you're sitting in the car and you look around it. And I've mentioned before the view from the cockpit driving around Monaco or any track. The view is really important for me. You think, what are you going on about a view? But it is when you see, you know, you look in the wing mirrors and you see the rear tyres getting taller as you accelerate, you know, and they expand so much. Yeah, somewhere like, I'm going off the rails now, but somewhere like Spa, top of Eau Rouge, you look in the mirror and your tyres are just getting bigger and bigger.
1: Wow.
0: Mainly like low pressure at the beginning of a run. But yeah, it's special, as you can tell.
1: Yeah, and you touched on the fact that you had that car at your wedding, yours and Claire's wedding. I'm not going to let you get away with that. Tell me about what happened.
0: So when I was working for Max, he was a good mate. So we organised the wedding. And he said, oh, you've got to have some cars on display. And I was like, no, it's a bit show-offy. And he said, well, you know, people want to see what you drive or what you coach in. So Max very kindly said, right, Truckee, load up the lorry. We're going to take the TS9, Surtees TS9, the Lotus 77 and the Formula 3 March. So it was such chaos getting the lorry down to the venue. They had to cut all the trees back to try and get the lorry down. And then Truckee just unloaded the lorry. He's an amazing person. He just did it. Mm. So we had, I think we were having the afternoon meal. And then as we come out, the guy, the speaker said, oh, we'll just let you know there's something outside. So the cars were there under the tree and it looked so cool. And then we fired a car up, and that was it. So then Truckee put them away. Job done.
1: That probably puts every other wedding in history to shame. It's it's a great one to think about. The future is pretty busy for Nick Padmore, isn't it?
0: Yeah, it is, thank God. And it's interesting now, historics are up to 2015. You know, it's making me feel really old. I'm still only 21. So I'm driving an Audi R8 GT3 LMS Ultra. Got to get all that in this new GT3 Revival series with Jean-Louis Rion. Very different for me, very computers, ABS, traction control. It's a new challenge. I'm enjoying it. It's very, very different. And that's on the World GT stage, which some of the rules are slightly different.
1: Right.
0: Yeah, and the fines especially. It wiped me out for the year if speeding in pit lane, stuff like that. So I'm doing that, and then I've gone back with Britec for the Peter Auto series. So back to my German family, and Mike and Mark and their owners are just putting me in cars whenever they can. So that's really cool because you never know. what you're going to drive until you're there. So that's Peter Auto. And then, obviously my Mini Miglia, this year, and then the historic, hopefully at the revival, and then Claire's racing as well. Citroën C1. Don't forget that. So, that'd be a lot of fun.
1: How do you feel about watching Claire on track? Is it, are you going through the hoops that she goes through normally?
0: Oh, I hate it. I'd like the first MX5 race you did at Silverstone last October. Mark, you know, my right-hand man from Britec, came over and he ran the car. And I was like, my stomach. And I kept thinking, oh, I've had too many lattes in the morning. But it wasn't. I was just so nervous. And she was really calm about it. I said, what do you think? How are you going? I don't know. I'm just going to go and have some fun. So she did really, really well. But at Silverstone, so June 13, 14, I'm going to be racing the Miglia, and then Claire's going to be racing the Citroën C1 in a three-hour race. So Mark's there again. So Mark will be overseeing everything, and then Dad and everything. So it'll be a nice weekend. Friends and family will turn up. So, yeah.
1: Right. Yeah. Well, and any of our listeners who are about on that weekend, on that get yourself down to Silverstone to wave the flag. But for now, Nick Padmore, thank you very much indeed.
0: Thank you very much.
1: Before I move on, we're recording this at the end of May to go out first week in June. And I just want to send very, very best wishes to our friend Maria Costello. For anybody who doesn't know, Maria is, she's one of the bravest people on the planet. She is a Isle of Man TT rider. She's been doing it for decades, and she's had some huge success. For a long time, she was the fastest ever woman around the TT course. And then, when she decided to go for a slightly safer option and ride motorcycle and sidecars around the TT course, you know, as if that was ever going to be safer. She had a huge accident. And as we speak, she's being treated in hospital in Liverpool. She was airlifted out of the accident site, and she's in Liverpool. I had the pleasure of interviewing Maria at Goodwood last year, and Jim, you and I talked to her at Race Retro, and yes. She's a lovely, lovely lady. So Maria, get well soon, and don't stop fighting, please, because she's a star. So Maria, get on and get ready. Well, Jim, believe it or not, that's it for the first half of the show. In part two, we'll be talking to Ross Brawn about his amazing career. And Jim, you're going to bring us news of the auction market. We'll hear from Rachel Brooks, who will take us behind the scenes at the world of Sky F1. There are lots of ways to keep up with historic racing news. Our podcast comes out on the first Wednesday of every month. The two-hour show includes interviews with drivers and other personalities from years gone by, plus news of historic events like the Goodwood Revival and the Silverstone Festival. And Jim Roller keeps us up to speed on happening stateside and looks at the activities both on and off the track in the USA.
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1: Welcome to part two of the Historic Racing News radio show. This second part of the show is going to be every bit as action-packed as the first. Whilst here at Historic Racing News our main focus will always be on the heritage of our sport, I know that most of us follow, admittedly to a greater or lesser degree, modern-day Formula One. I'm therefore delighted to welcome an expert in that part of our sport. Rachel Brooks is part of the excellent Sky Formula One team, regularly seen interviewing drivers and other important Illuminati around the Formula One paddock. Rachel, welcome to Historic Racing News. You've been covering Formula One for a long time now, haven't you?
5: Yeah, very long time. This is my 15th season covering Formula One. So I watched it before that, but now this is my 15th season in the paddock.
1: And, I mean, obviously we'll come on to it a bit later, but I'm sure it's changed a huge amount in that time.
5: It has. It's changed enormously from the personnel that you see to the way we cover the sport and the fan base. It's all changed exponentially.
1: And, yeah, I'm particularly interested in that because Formula One is more popular now than it's ever been. And everyone always says it's Drive to Survive that made the difference. And is that the case? There must be more to it than that.
5: I think ultimately you go back to when Liberty bought it from Bernie, because Liberty bought it as a commercial entity and looked at it and said, this could be so much bigger than it is. And they're the ones that started the ball rolling. So you look at Chase Carey when he was in charge, for example, and the view he had was, this is, you know, this should be so much bigger, this sport, than it actually is right now. And so the vision they had is what brought in Netflix and that then brought in this incredible audience now that we have globally. So I think you have to trace it back originally to Liberty, because I don't think under Bernie Eccleston we would ever have had Netflix in the paddock following people around. And so, yeah, I would give credit to Liberty from when they bought the sport, because there were times after they bought it where, you know, we would have conversations about, are they going to stay? Are they going to sell? You know, what do they want to do with it? And then you look at what they've done, and the teams themselves now are worth so much more than when Liberty bought it. You know, it can only be a good thing what's happened to the sport.
1: And you can never take away from Bernie what he did for the sport, because it would be very much a marginalised sport if it wasn't for him. But I don't want to say this, but I'm going to say it anyway. He was a bit of a dinosaur, wasn't he?
5: Bernie liked the exclusivity of the sport. And I understand that, and it definitely felt that way when we were there. And it does still feel exclusive, but it also feels a lot more accessible. And I think that's the difference now. Bernie was amazing for Formula One. Yeah. When you look at how he... It's really hard to describe for anyone who doesn't know the history, but it would be like somebody coming in and buying football. You just can't do it. You can't ever imagine it, can you? But Bernie sort of came in and bought Formula One and made it what it is. I don't know another a better way to put it, but you know what I mean.
1: Yeah, I think you're right. And, you know, it's perhaps easy from this perspective to be saying, well, yeah, you know, he was out of time. And as you say, that Drive to Survive would never have happened under Bernie, which it undoubtedly wouldn't have done. But when you think what it was before Bernie, you know, BB, it really was a minimal sport, and that he brought it forward that much. But what we have now is a very, very different fan base, isn't it?
5: We do. I do believe still that we have the old fan base. I think the old fan base maybe aren't as vocal as the new fan base, so we don't get the full impression of how they feel or how much they're watching necessarily anymore, because the new fan base is so much more engaged with social media and letting people know on various platforms how they feel about the sport. But we do still have some of, or a lot of, the old fan base. But yes, we do have an enormous new fan base through the likes of Drive to Survive. And I love the fact that we go around the world now and people know that there's a Formula One race in town. When I started in this sport, you would arrive in a country and they just, there would be no sign of it. No one would know. No one, you know, the customs officer or whatever would ask you what you're doing there. And you'd say, I'm here for the Formula One race. Well, what's that? You know, you'd have to explain. I got to customs recently and I handed my passport over and the guy said, what are you doing here? I said, I'm here for the Grand Prix. And he goes, oh, please don't talk about Aston Martin this weekend. I'm a Honda fan. And I was just like, wow, what a turnaround in the sport. You know, he knows that much detail. Whereas in the past, they'd have asked me what F1 was. So, you know, it's been an incredible change.
1: And there was that time back in the old days where the Caesar's Palace Grand Prix, as it was, drew a smaller crowd than the local ostrich race that that happened. And, you know, that those were the days. It must be very different with the amount of interest in the United States, because, I mean, that's a different world anyway, isn't it?
5: Hugely, hugely. When we had the first race announced in Texas, everyone was a little bit worried whether people would turn up, what the interest would be, what it would be like. And it was quiet. The fans did come, but it was a quiet weekend, I would say, that one. And also the racing on track wasn't brilliant that weekend, that first race we had there. Mm-hmm. But by the time we got to the second race in Texas, firstly, the racing was much better. Secondly, more fans turned up. And then to go to Miami, as I did at the last race, and to see so many fans there, to see the towns, the cities, you know, driving around. Formula One was on posters, on billboards. It was mentioned. There were events all over Miami all weekend. And to think we have three races now in the US, I wouldn't have believed you if you'd told me that in 2012. I'd have said you're crazy. There is no way the Americans are going to take to F1. And there is no way there will be enough demand to have three races in the US. So that just shows you as well how far it's come in the US.
1: It does, and obviously, as you say, different people following it in a different way as well. The way that you and the team at Sky F1 present, has that changed?
5: Obviously, we've evolved as the sort of audience has evolved. But ultimately, I mean, we get viewing figures that tell you who switches on for practice, who switches on for qualifying, who switches on for a sprint qualifying, who switches on just for lights out, and who switches off at the checkered flag. So you get an idea. And I would say the hardcore fans haven't changed. They'll tune in for FP1. They will watch the F1 show. They'll watch Ted's Notebook. And the newer fans, while they originally just tuned in for the race, they are starting to spend more and more time with us, which is fantastic because that's when they're hearing the analysis. That's where they're hearing the in-depth detail. And they want it, which is brilliant because I love it when people come to the sport, but I love it when they want to know more and they want to be as passionate about it as we are.
1: And it's interesting that you should say all that because I can remember as a child watching the Monaco Grand Prix on television, or should I say, in those days, it was always called the Monaco Grand Prix. Go out with the Monaco Grand Prix. And that they would do that. They'd show the first 15, 20 minutes. And then they'd say, the 2:30 at Kempton Park is just about to start, so we're going over to the horse racing.
5: Wow.
1: And then you go and do 20 minutes of that and then go back to the BBC coverage at Monaco, and people just wouldn't put up with that now, would they?
5: No, and I remember when I watched Formula One as a child, I would watch the race and I'd watch the race start, and quite often we would go off in the middle of the race and come back towards the end. They'd show the whole race, but we would come back with, say, 10 laps to go. Either my dad or my brother would say, oh, it's 10 laps to go, and we'd all go back into the living room and sit around and watch it. And I think that's changed a lot as well now. It is actually, it's more like a football match. People will watch from start to finish, and it's engaging everybody enough that they want to hear what the drivers say afterwards and hear the analysis, but that they also want to come in beforehand and hear what happened in qualifying and what's been said that day or what are the latest news stories. But it has changed a lot. Yeah, I mean, I never sat through a whole race as a child.
1: And I think watching sport generally has changed, hasn't it? That whether it's football or rugby or tennis or cricket, the pre and post race analysis and those kind of things is completely different from the way it used to be.
5: Absolutely. I mean, technology's helped that massively. Our SkyPad is a phenomenal tool. I love watching Ant do his analysis on the SkyPad. I could watch it all day. But also we have to remember that this new audience watch in a different way as well. So they might watch on their phones, or they might watch, you know, clips here and there. And so when you asked me earlier about if our coverage has changed, absolutely, because we have to actually do some tailored content just for social media now. We're not just putting our content on TV. We're putting it online. We're putting it on Instagram. You know, how long do videos need to be on Instagram, TikTok? You know, how long do those videos need to be? If we put something on YouTube, it can be, you know, more in depth and longer form. But we've had to adapt our coverage to allow for all those things. And our interviews as well. When we do an interview, we've got to think, can we get some content here for social media as well as for the show this weekend?
1: That's interesting that you should say that, because from an outsider's point of view, it seems that the output is very much controlled by F1, that you're sort of, I won't say herded into a corral, but close to it, perhaps. Is that true?
5: So I think quite a few people don't realise that the actual feed of the race, so from the minute the lights go out until the checkered flag, we have no control over those pictures. No. Those pictures are from Formula One on what's called the world feed, or the world, it's the WIF. I never know what the I stood for. But it's the world feed. And that's what everybody gets around the world to watch the race on. And then your programming is either side of that. So that's the same for qualifying as well. Although sometimes in qualifying, you can come back to your pundits between sessions if you want. But they also, in terms of, I mean, the interview pen that I stand in, that is controlled by Formula One. We have a position we have to stand in. We can't move from that position. And we have two questions per driver at the end of each session, which I think a lot of people don't realise. So when a driver comes to me, I literally have two questions to them, no matter what has happened. And so sometimes it can sound a bit brusque that I will start with the difficult question and not try and soften them up first or anything. But I have no choice, because I need to hear their answer and I need to respond to what they tell me. So I think sometimes people don't understand that that's sort of the... They're the conditions we're working under. And after a sprint, it's one question. So sometimes I ask really long questions in the sprint because I need to get a few points across, and the drivers laugh at me because they're like, I know what you're doing. You're asking me three questions in one because you only allowed one question. I'm like, yeah, but you made the rules, because the drivers get involved in that as well. So,
1: do they?
5: Yeah, they've been petitioning for a while to speak less in the pen. And right. So it's even stricter this year than it's ever been, I think, in terms of how many questions we get to ask.
1: Now, over the years, and you said you've been doing this for quite a long time now, have the drivers changed their attitude to you as the media?
5: It's actually a really hard one to answer, because I feel like people of that age group have changed in general anyway in society. Mm. So the Kimi Raikkonens, the Sebastian Vettels, the Michael Schumachers, who I interviewed when I first started, grew up in a very different way anyway. I think, and Fernando Alonso is still sort of that old school way, whereas this generation have been so aware of social media, so aware of every word they say being taken in any context whatsoever with no comeback. Well, they do have a comeback now because they can use their own social media. But they are so used to the way their world will jump on anything they say that I think they're a lot more considered in their answers. Sometimes adrenaline gets the better of them and they say something that they later might go on and try and correct through their own channels or through the team's channels. But I think generally they are just much more aware of what they say and how it could come across. So have they changed? Their answers have changed, I would say, yes. They're still racers. They're still big kids, most of them. Mm. And they'll still get their elbows out and get in a scrap they probably shouldn't from time to time.
1: Famously, you had that that conversation with Lewis Hamilton, where he just said, it is what it is, or I can't remember
5: the driver.
1: Mm. Yeah. And how difficult is that when you get those kind of responses?
5: I've got a great relationship, or I think I've got a great relationship with Lewis. I have so much respect for him. I also respect and love the fact that he wears his heart on his sleeve. Yeah. And some people think that's difficult, or think it could be, I've had people say to me it comes across as rude, but because I know him, I never take it personally. I'm never insulted or upset by anything a driver says to me in the pen, ever, whether it's Lewis, whether it's any of the other drivers. You know, I've had my run-ins with Max. I've never taken it personally. I've never been bothered by anything he said to me in the pen. But with Lewis, he is so emotional, and I would never want that to change. But on that day, I think sometimes people may forget, I'm a fan as well. Mm. And I'm a fan of this sport. I'm a fan of every single driver who is out there. And when I saw how he was in that pen that day, felt horrendous. And when he said that, I felt guilty that I'd been the one that he'd said it to. Because I have a relationship with him where I think he's very honest. I think he's pretty honest with everybody in that pen. But I think over the years, we've got to know each other quite well. And afterwards, you know, he was behind me and I just said, look, you know, I really hope this gets better. I'm sorry I had to ask those questions. And he said, no, I'm sorry, you know, for the response. And I was like, don't ever apologise to me. I'm absolutely, there's no reason to apologise. Yeah. And it was a 2-second little chat off camera. Yeah. But I just, in that moment, I was a fan as well who just felt like, oh my God, this is the 7-time world champion here who is really struggling. Yeah. This is really hard to watch.
1: It's interesting, isn't it, that over the years there have been those people who have said it like it is. You immediately think of Michael Schumacher, and Lewis has grown into that person who says it like it is. You're not going to get the BS coming down the line that he's going to tell you the way he feels.
5: Yeah, I think that comes with age and confidence, doesn't it?
1: I mean,
5: as you get older, you feel more confident to be able to say what you actually think and not worry about being judged for it or worry so much about consequences. But I think at the end of the day, honesty is just the best policy all round. You know, we know when someone says something that's, you know, hiding the truth, or someone says, oh, yeah, I had this problem. I'm like, I know you didn't. I know this is the reason for it. You know,
1: are you ever tempted to do that?
5: Sorry?
1: Are you ever tempted to say that's bullshit?
5: No, but I might suggest, oh, so it wasn't this then, sort of innocently. But at the end of the day, you keep relationships with teams by, you know, all right, I didn't pick you up on that one, but I'm going to have to do this next time, or I'm going to do this. And it, you know, it's a working relationship. It's like any business, you know, or any client, you know, customer client kind of thing. That's what you have to do, isn't it, sometimes?
1: Indeed. And you've taken all of this experience and you've put it down together in what I have to tell you is an excellent book.
5: Thank you.
1: And that I've thoroughly enjoyed reading it over breakfast for the last week. And that it's great. I think one of the things for the whole book is you make it very clear that this isn't just about the superstars. It is a team game. And from team principles all the way through. And I commend you for doing that, because it is a team game. But do you get to talk to those people sort of further down the pecking order?
5: Not so much on camera. I mean, we try to a lot. I think the race engineers particularly have come into the fore in the last few years, the likes of Bono and GP, because they are so prominent in the output now in the race. When you hear them on the radio, you hear GP talking to Max and their relationship. You heard Lewis and Bono, and now Bono and Kimi, which has been a fantastic relationship. So those sorts of people we do. I think Hannah Schmitz has been fantastic for the sport, because she's a woman in a role that is incredibly difficult, but important. And I think being able to see people like her, Bernie joining our team. Bernie is phenomenal. The minute she said to me she was leaving Aston Martin, I said to our boss, we have to get her on the team. She's brilliant.
1: Really?
5: We need to get her on the team. I was at Will Buxton's wedding, of all places, when she told me. And I came back from the wedding and just said to my boss, we need to get Bernie in. She is phenomenal. And it would be fantastic to have a female with that kind of insight, an engineer who's been there, seen it, done it. She's won races. She's made those decisions. That would be incredible. And so it's proved. And I think those sorts of people are in the fore now. We do need to get further down the line. We need to talk to people like Ollie Schack is leaving Red Bull. He's been Max Verstappen's front end guy for years, but he was also Sebastian Vettel's front end guy for his 4 world titles. And he's a brilliant character. And there are people like that that I would love to hear more from, because they know what it takes. I mean, Callum Nicholas is making a career for himself now, talking about what it's like to work in the sport. There are so many incredible people in that paddock who we should be talking to more. But the teams are quite protective still, I think. And they also want to, not just protective of secrets, they're protective of the people, because I think we've seen a lot of backlash and hate online in recent years. And the more they know the faces and the names, the more chance, if something goes wrong, they could be targeted. And that's horrendous. So I understand it from the teams, but I also would like us to highlight some of those incredible people who you just don't see or hear from very often.
1: Yeah, and I know that you've suffered it on online as well, and I mean that's utterly and completely unacceptable when we're all just doing a job. But yes, I think the media generally have this ability to make stars of almost anybody, and that's an interesting one, isn't it? But yeah, I think your book does actually go through that. I mean, team principals have now become stars in their own right, haven't they?
5: Yeah, I think Gittersteiner started that on Drive to Survive, didn't he, with his comments. I mean, Christian was always great for a soundbite as well whenever you interviewed him. But also, I feel that the team principals sometimes take on that role to take some attention away from the team, especially when they're having tough times. Mm. And I think they bear the brunt of it and go, OK, I'm going to front up to the cameras, because then they'll try to get to the team less, try to get the drivers less. They'll talk less about what's going on if I can go out there and say something and draw some attention away. So they're also being quite protective sometimes, I think.
1: How long did it take you to write the book? Was it something that you sort of blanked out a couple of months and did it? Or did you have you been doing it for a year or something?
5: No, it was literally a few months. I was, because I actually like writing fiction, so I've written some fiction, which I was trying to sell. And that's when the publisher came to me and said, would you do a Formula One book, non-fiction, for the new audience? And I sort of said, wow, I'd never thought of it. And I said, well, this is what I'd want to do if I could do it. And I just laid out the chapters, as they are in the book, funnily enough. I laid out the chapters I would do and how I would approach it. Never expected them to say yes. And they came back immediately and said yes. And I then thought, oh, God, what have I done? And I literally agreed the contract in Australia last year. I was on a Zoom call in Australia. I don't know what time it was in Australia, but obviously to time with the UK. And that's where I agreed to it. And then I had to have it in by the 1st of September. So it was during the season. But I luckily had a few races off. I took a lot of holiday. And I basically, any spare second I had, I sat at my table and I just wrote and wrote and wrote. But it was much harder than I imagined it would be, because getting the interviews is very difficult, because the drivers, the teams, everybody wants to do their own thing now. They want their own media, they want their own stories. So persuading people to sit down with you now is much harder than it's ever been before. In fact, I mean, there's one person who said they're doing their own book, so they didn't want to talk to me. And I said, but this is completely different to what you're doing. Yeah. Yours is a story of your life. This is not. I just want your input on a couple of topics. So that was really difficult. And then even when you get the interviews, there's all the research as well to go into it, which takes forever. And then there's double checking. And then there's getting people to proofread it for you who know, you know, for example, the technical chapter I did on the loose rear pointy front, I had that read by somebody who's been in the sport for a very long time, just to make sure technically I'd worded it correctly, because some of it is so complicated these days. So yeah, they went through it all for me as well. So it's way more work than I thought it would be. Fiction is so much easier, I can tell you now. Fiction is just so easy compared to non-fiction.
1: Yeah, nobody can check that, can they?
5: Right.
1: But I think you've hit the ball in the middle of the bat, and I know you've done cricket as well. So that you've done that, because it's not a book that talks down to people who know the sport.
5: Oh, good. Okay.
1: But it also educates people who don't know the sport, and I think you've hit it very, very well in that. So congratulations on that score.
5: Thank you. That's really kind, because that's it was a difficult place for me to find myself, and I didn't want to talk down to anyone who'd watched the sport for years and knew a lot of the stuff. I mean, there will obviously be people who read it who know what I'm talking about instantly and don't need the explanations, but hopefully the people who don't will understand more. And the ones who do, even, I've just made some analogies that hopefully will just keep them sailing through the chapter and make it easy to read. And I mean, my dad loved it. That's my biggest testament to it. My dad's been a racer and he's watched Formula One his whole life. And he said he still learned bits from it. So I was like, okay, cool. Hopefully I've hit it in the right spot.
1: Oh, well, if your dad likes it, that's fine. That's nothing right? Else matters.
5: And you now as well. So I'm very happy.
1: No, that's good. And tell me, I'm not going to let you go without this.
5: Uh-oh.
1: Who's going to win the world championship this year?
5: So my brother asked me this on Christmas Eve last year, and I said Kimi Antonelli.
1: Did you?
5: On Christmas Eve last year, yeah. Because we do family predictions, and so we wrote it down. So, I mean, I can prove it. But yeah, I said Kimi Antonelli last year. And the reason I said it was because everybody had heard the rumours that the Mercedes was going to be quick and that it was going to be the car ahead at the start of the season. That was no secret. You know, it was in the media everywhere. But I'd just seen something in Kimmy and the way he picks himself up whenever anything goes wrong. I thought, we already know he's quick. He's an incredibly fast learner. And he doesn't let mistakes sit with him. He gets over it really quickly. And I thought those are three characteristics that if that car is quick, could really see him shine next year. Now, listen, George obviously walked into the season thinking, this is my year. We've got a great car and this is my time to win the world championship. I've seen Lando do it. It's my turn now. Yeah. And I do believe George will come back with a challenge, and I do expect George to be in the lead of the championship at some point, because I think there will be a couple of blips here and there for Kimi. But the two of them fighting it out till the end, I cannot wait. And I also think it's going to be three or four teams involved in the battle by the time we get to the summer break, as they all catch up development-wise.
1: And that's going to be fantastic. And
5: oh, brilliant.
1: I've been in and around motorsport for long enough now that... You know, I can look back to seeing Ayrton Senna in Formula 3 with Martin Brundle, and I can remember all of those things. And Formula 3 actually covering a Formula 3 race at the Nürburgring, where this chap called wow. Michael Schumacher was winning everything. And I kind of get a feeling that we're seeing that with Kimi. But
5: there's some talent.
1: Yeah, it may be wrong. So tell us, where can we get the book? What's it called?
5: It is called F1 Racing Drive. I happen to have a copy right here. If I leave.
1: Good, well done.
5: And you can get it at Amazon, Waterstones, all your usual bookstore places. If you do get it on Amazon, I'd love it if you left me a review, because I'd love to know what people think. You know, I'm completely open to feedback, always have been. And if you do buy it, thank you very much. It's Audible and it's on Kindle as well. So if you want to listen to it when you're in the car, you can do that. And yeah, just thank you to everyone for the support. It's been amazing, and it's very scary putting a book out there. So even when one person buys it, it's a thrill.
1: Well, thank you for that, Rachel. I really do appreciate your sparing time in your very busy schedule for that. That as we record this now, you'll be off to Canada very shortly, and that will be a great one. But I hope that you will come back and give us a thought on the Formula One season towards the end of the year, and we'd love to have you back.
5: Yeah, I'd love to. Thank you very much for having me on.
1: Thank you, Rachel Brooks. It's a joy to talk to you, and we'll talk to you again soon.
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1: Back in March, we were invited to host a live stage presentation for A Conversation with Ross Brawn. And we were invited by our good friends at the Goodwood Road Racing Club. And we're very grateful to them, first of all, for inviting us to be part of this special occasion, but also for allowing us to bring you the conversation now. It was a long chat, I'll tell you that, and covered an awful lot of different things. So we've broken it in two, and we'll have the second part of the show next month. I thought long and hard about how we introduce our guest this afternoon. Is he a designer, aerodynamicist, technical director, team principal, deal maker, businessman, sporting administrator? I don't think probably any of those do him justice. So, ladies and gentlemen, please welcome Ross Brawn.
6: Good afternoon. You didn't include fishermen in that one, so that's another part of my CV.
7: Yes, I understand that you're a great fisherman. And, do you get a chance to do it much?
6: Yes, especially now. But I always manage to fit it in. It's one of those sort of settling things that helped me manage the pressures of motorsport whilst I was actively involved. And so wherever I was in the world, I always tried to fit in a few days fishing.
7: When you look back, how do you think of yourself?
6: I think it's, you know, I was master of none, I guess, in many ways. But I knew enough about every aspect to be able to both contribute and also recognize the people who had the skills to make it happen. So, you know, I have enough. I did an engineering apprenticeship, an engineering education. So I could look at a drawing, I could look at a component, I could look at something that failed, and I could have, you know, after a while, an opinion. But what was most important, I could judge who was good and who was talking bullshit. So And that happened, I think that applied in all aspects, so engineering, racing, drivers. I didn't drive, but you know, you get to know drivers, obviously, over time. And then, you know, a lifetime in motor racing gives you a lot of appreciation of the solid people in motorsport and the chances. I was always interested in engineering, and my dad was involved with Firestone Motorsport, so I'd been taken around the paddocks. He and I used to race slot cars. I don't know if you remember. They're sort of a sophisticated scale extract, but we used to race them all over the country. In fact, I used to go into Europe and race them, and that was a passion. So sort of engineering competition was always something in my blood. And I'd finished my apprenticeship. I was at college living in Reading with my parents, and I saw an advert in the Reading Evening Post for a machinist to work at Frank Williams Racing. And I went along speculatively and was interviewed by Patrick Head. And Patrick took me round the workshop, showing me components and basically asking, can you make this? And I would take him through how I would machine an upright or how I would do another component. And I left, and I didn't hear anything for quite a long time, 6 weeks or more. Eventually, I got a call saying, you've got the job. When I got there, I said, how come it took you so long? They said, well, the first choice came, didn't like it, left, and you were our second choice. So that's fate. I was there when we won our first Grand Prix. I was there when we won our first championship. So, you know, it was a really, really exciting and wonderful time to be involved with Williams.
7: And you went from Williams to Haas. And obviously we're not talking about the modern-day Haas team. It was Carl Haas, the American... Would it be fair to say entrepreneur?
6: Yes. Yeah, I mean, Carl was a deal-maker, very passionate about motorsport. Had a very close connection with Lola. He was the importer in America for Lola. But he connected with a company called Beatrice, who seemed willing to put up the funding for a Formula One team. Teddy Mayer and Tyler Alexander had left McLaren at that stage. And between Carl, Teddy and Tyler, they formed the Lola Haas Beatrice Formula One team. And went there as part of a trio of three people. I did the aerodynamics and bodywork. John Baldwin did the chassis. And Neil Oatley, who's still at McLaren, did the overall car and general engineering management. So Neil was a good friend. And I was there for a couple of years, a very formative stage of my career, because it was the first time I was really at that level of responsibility for designing parts and composite parts, the wings, the bodywork, doing the aerodynamics. And it was towards the end of that period. It wasn't terribly successful, although we actually had quite a good car in the end. But towards the end of that period, the first and only time I ever worked with Adrian Newey. Because Adrian joined us as an aerodynamicist. But it wasn't long after that that Beatrice were bought out, leveraged buyout, and the new owners didn't want to do Formula One, so the whole thing closed down. I could see the way it was coming, and I jumped ship just towards the end and went to work for Arrows.
7: Jackie Oliver, who was running Arrows at that stage, was a mercurial character, shall we say?
6: Yeah, I think Jackie, I got on pretty well with Jackie. I mean, he was affectionately known as the Romford Rat. And he was a deal maker. You know, he was out there trying to do deals all the time. And he was trying to bring the money in, trying to make things happen. And, you know, in fairness, Jackie gave me my first real chance in particularly in Formula One, because I was then responsible for the whole car. Interestingly, he tried to get Neil Oatley to do it. Neil took the McLaren job, but recommended me, because Jackie had never heard of me, so Jackie was pretty desperate, and so I got the job, which, you know, considering my experience, to be given the whole responsibility for an engineering team and design a car, was quite quite a step for him. But so, in, as I say, in many ways, I owe Jackie a great debt in having that faith in giving me that responsibility. And all round, it didn't turn out too badly. We did a car with the old BMW turbo engine, which scored points and started to get some results, and we had some podiums with it. So, you know, considering where arrows have been, that wasn't a bad result. But Jackie always ran out of money about halfway through the year. It was a very frustrating experience. We'd get going, we'd have a great program, car would be good, and then it would stop because, you know, unfortunately, Jackie just didn't have the funds. And then it was sort of survival mode for the rest of the season until the new deals came around in the winter. And after 3 years of that, it was getting a bit frustrating. So our two drivers were Eddie Cheever and Derek Warwick. They were driving a Jaguar sports car for a chap called Tom Walkinshaw. And Tom was very keen to get into Formula One. And we had a lot of discussion. But before that, we had to do a sports car. And that was my next challenge, the Jaguar sports car program.
7: So let me just get this clear. You went from working with Jackie through to working for Tom Walkinshaw.
6: I was showing my true ability to deal with these people by then. Jackie had given me the training, and then I was able to apply it to Tom. So, honestly, I found both of them, for me, pretty straightforward for what I was doing as an engineer. They didn't make too many false promises. They left me alone to get on with what I needed to do. Yeah, they'd give me a hard time occasionally if it wasn't going well. But actually, I got on pretty well with both of them until I chose to leave, and then it got very messy.
7: Right, and obviously with both of those people, or with both those teams, you were then moving into running a team of people that up until then you'd been part of a team, and now you were in charge of a team of people. Was that a difficult change to make?
6: Well, I had a great mentor, quite honestly, in Patrick Head. I mean, I obviously worked for Patrick for 7 years. I saw how he dealt with people, how he ran the team. He was always very composed and structured in the way he did things. He could get excited like all of us, but he never lost control. And he was my mentor, really, in many ways, in how to do it. And I tried to take that approach. Patrick was engineering, Frank was commercial, and they used to have a lot of banter between the two of them, but Frank used to come in the design office and say, look, let me look at the drawing, I just want to piss Patrick off, let me have a look. And he'd start looking at one of the drawings, and immediately Patrick would come over, what are you doing in here? And it was fun, but you know, they knew their roles, and they knew they needed each other, and that's how I tried to operate when I had that responsibility. And that's why with Jackie and Tom, they took care of the political side, took care of the commercial side. I was very happy to focus on the engineering side.
7: Now, you say about the XJR14, the Silk Coach Jaguar, that was just so different from anything that had been running in Group C, particularly. At that time, we had cars like the Porsche 962 and the Sauber Mercedes, which were, I don't think it would be uncharitable to call them old school. They were traditional designs. You rolled out the XJR14, which was just completely different. Did you just start with a blank sheet of paper, or how did you do it?
6: Well, I think that was the important thing. I did start with a blank sheet of paper. I mean, I think if you've been in Group C for a long time, you know, how you did something was sort of ingrained, you know. And whereas I came into Group C and I had no preconceptions about what a sports car should be. My only knowledge was a Formula One car, so how do I put bodywork onto a Formula One car? And what is there in the rules that mean I can make a better Formula One car than I could with the Formula One regulations? So the aerodynamics, the scope of the aerodynamics was massive, even though there were restrictions on certain things. the scope was huge. So, you know, the amount of downforce we generated with that car was exceptional. I have a terrible memory for corners, so you'll have to help me here, but the first corner after the pits, the old pits at Silverstone, the right-hander.
8: Cops.
6: So the first time, I think it was Derek, went through there, we thought the throttle had stuck open because the engine didn't change. He went through it flat out. And we genuinely thought the throttle had stuck open because we'd never heard a car go through there flat out before. And he did it within a few laps of driving the car because racing drivers find their limits quite quickly. So it was a Formula One car with bodywork on. And, of course, that's how it then evolved. So it was a big step change in the nature of sports cars. And it would have qualified on the grid for the Formula One race that year if even though it was 250 kilos heavier than the Formula One cars at the time. So it would have qualified 15th or 16th on the grid.
7: Which is amazing to think of in itself. And obviously it had the same engine effectively as the Benetton did in the back, badged as a Jaguar.
6: Yeah, it was a lovely little engine. Unfortunately, it wasn't suitable for Le Mans, which is, you know, we weren't able to race at Le Mans. We qualified, but we didn't race it. I was a big fan of Le Mans, and I was able to compete in two years of Le Mans while I was with Jaguar. First year we won with Tony Southgate's car. We did quite a lot of work on it, in reality. There were quite a lot of reliability issues that we improved. John Piper, who was my transmission engineer, redesigned a lot of the gearbox because that was its Achilles heel. And we did a lot of tidying up of the car. But that won the first year I was there. The second year, we were second to the Mazda. So I can actually sort of say I won Le Mans, which I'm quite proud of. But anyone who's done Le Mans knows what is a very special event, and I was very proud of that. So I really enjoyed my time in sports cars. And I guess I have to say that's probably the last car I designed myself, because thereafter it was teams. The engineering teams got bigger and bigger, and I became more of a technical director rather than a designer. And so that was the last time that I truly designed the car myself, obviously with a team around me. But I then moved on to Benetton, which Rory Byrne was the chief designer.
7: But just as an aside, were you ever tempted to go back and recreate those sports car days, or was that just a tick in the box?
6: It wasn't a tick in the box in the sense I really enjoyed it, but I think that opportunity disappeared to do something very different. I mean, the thing that excited me was I looked at the cars that were racing, I looked at the regulations, and I thought, wow. Because in Formula One, you're constrained at every point. It's quite difficult to do something different. I mean, the XJR14 didn't really have a door. It had a window because the regulations said you have to have a door and you have to have a window. It doesn't say they can't be the same thing. And so we made it the same thing, and you had to get in and out of the car, rather like a NASCAR. You know how you see them, you know, throwing their legs in and they get in through the window. With NASCAR, all doors, they don't have doors, so they just have that window. So our drivers had to learn how to get in and out of the car through the window. And then they said, well, if the car rolls over, it's going to be dangerous. I said, well, you show me a current car that rolls over that you can get out of, because the doors are so useless in the cars you have now. So every time they tried to stop us doing something, there was some logic. And so it was a fabulous time to, a fabulous opportunity that just doesn't exist now. So that was a real appeal.
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8: any rebroadcast, reproduction, or usage without the expressed written permission of Historic Racing News is strictly prohibited. Now it is time to see what's hot crossing the worldwide auction blocks. We go back to your host, Paul Tarsing.
1: Jim, you've been having a look round the auctions, and you've warned me to sit back and put my lid on. So, what have you got?

0: private sales or sealed bid auctions where we can't find out what it was, what was paid and that sort of stuff. It has really been unbelievable, and we've still got a couple of heavy-duty events to come in this quarter, in the second quarter, and then we got all Monterey Car Week. So we could well be on pace to shatter the records that we set last year. And like I say, these figures cover all of America, all of the European auctions, and right down to even some small local auctions. Now, if they aren't reporting or they aren't, I literally use about five websites to try and compile all these numbers, and it's really, really looking to be an interesting year.
1: And what are the highlights? What are the cars that have gone across the block?
0: Remember a few years ago when Ferrari GTOs were all the rage on $40 million and that sort of stuff. Well, this year the hot item seems to be another one from the Prancing Horse. Amid all the talk of statistics that show that buyers are getting younger and therefore their choices are getting younger, and it's really about newer models and the supercars. Yeah. The current supercars are all just pulling down unbelievable amounts of money. But the it car from this year is a 1960s vintage Ferrari 250 GT short wheelbase California Spider. There have been four of them sold this year. Wow. Now, there are only 55 of them produced. And four of them have been sold. R.M. Sotheby's set the benchmark for the model at $19.5 million. Now, that came at Monaco, the weekend of the historic. And that was something. And that was on the heels of two very strong first quarter sales. RM in Paris sold a very similar car for $16.8 million. And then Gooding Christie's sold one at Amelia Island for $16.5 million. So Mecum at their Indianapolis auction, which is Kissimmee, we always talk about as their big this year. They did almost $450 million in gross sales. That's their big bell cow auction. But Indy, the spring Indy, is that, and what they do out in Monterey are probably their other two big auctions. Well, the California Spider they had this year at Indy was the last one ever produced. It was number 55 of 55.
1: Yeah.
0: And so it was imported to the United States through Luigi Canetti. In February of 63, it was chassis 4137. And it sold for $18,150,000. And do you know why the experts think that it didn't break the record? I was flabbergasted when I read this. And I read this in two different reports.
1: Why?
0: One was because the car was imported to the United States and it came in standard Ferrari red. All the other cars were black or had come from Europe or were sold in Europe. And experts said that because it was just standard red instead of an interesting color, it was it knocked the price down. Knocked the price down. Yeah, it almost broke the record.
1: Yes, it's hard. They hardly gave it away. But
0: yes, exactly. Now, we are historic racing news, so I do follow the race car sales as well.
1: Good.
0: And currently, unofficially, again, this is me with a spreadsheet and scouring multiple websites. We're just under $100 million in gross sales in 2026 in race cars. Now, that's way down from a year ago. But remember that last year, the Indy Museum sold over $110 million worth just in and of itself. So we kind of come back down to earth this year, but we're on par with previous years.

0: And normally the top sellers from the race cars come from the European-based firms and the European auctions. But this year, our friends at Mecum are stealing the show. And the first event of the year at Kissimmee, I talked about it a little while ago, part of that $450 million in sales was the only Ferrari GTO or the only Ferrari race car to ever leave the factory in white. And yeah, it was called Bianco Especial. That car sold for $38.5 million, and that's the leader in the clubhouse. I don't think anything is gonna beat that this year, unless something surprising comes across the block. Also in Florida, they sold a 1966 Ford GT40 Mark II. This was one of only three lightweights made. It was originally delivered to Allan Mann Racing, and it was raced at Le Mans, and the car sold for $12.375 million. So those are the two. Those are the two biggest. But Mecum, they do some fun stuff, and they sold a one of a kind machine that kind of took me into the Twilight Zone.
1: Go on.
0: Imagine if you will, Paul. Imagine if you will, Paul. A 1974 Rolls-Royce Silver Shadow Superstock Dragster.
1: No.
0: Ladies and gentlemen, you can find a picture of this bad boy on our Facebook page. This thing has a huge blower on top of a 465 cubic inch V8 with a Mooneyham supercharger, a nitrous bottle that gives it a 200 horsepower boost of nitrous oxide. However, it should be noted that it does retain its original leather interior and its Rolls-Royce steering wheel and wood grain accents.
1: Oh, brilliant. Brilliant.
0: Sale price, $93,500.
1: Buy of the season.
0: Buy of the season. Yep.
1: Well done. Thank you for bringing that. And, I shall look forward to seeing the photos of that. And yes, we will put that up on Facebook, in the next couple of days. But, that's great. Interesting you should say about the California Spiders, because I think one of the things that you and I have both commented on in the past is that so many collectors know each other, and that things go in fashion.
0: It's a small group.
1: by definition. That it's interesting that things become fashionable, and obviously California Spiders are the thing of May 2026.
0: It's all relative. I can remember having a wonderful conversation at Amelia Island with Luigi Canetti Jr. when all the furor was going on about the GTOs, and he says, "I don't get it. You know, Luigi has that, you know, New Jersey. You know, I don't get it, Jim. We used to take those for lunch."
1: And it's true. Saying about
0: one man's commuter car is another man's collector.
1: That you were saying about the 250 GTO that Mecum sold. You know was an ex John Coombs car, and you and I have many times driven on the Guildford Bypass on the A3 and gone past the golf shop, as it now is, which was Coombs of Guildford's workshop, where that car would have lived. You know, crazy. And it's now a golf shop, for goodness sake. Pah! I told you it was a packed show, and I'm afraid we've come to the end of it. We've covered a huge amount.
0: It goes way, way too fast.
1: It does. Thank you to Derek Daly and to Evro Publishing, plus Brooklands for supplying a great place to hold an interview. A vote of thanks also to Rachel Brooks and, of course, to Nick Padmore. I'm hoping that Nick will be back at various points throughout the year to tell us about what he's been doing and what he's been driving. That for a man who's driven well over 50 different Formula One cars, I think he has a story or two to tell.
0: I think we should probably at some point admit that you and I both live vicariously through Nick Padmore.
1: I'm not going to give him that satisfaction. Talking of great interview venues, of course, a huge thank you to Goodwood and to Ross Braun for that wonderful conversation that I had. I would like to thank my co-conspirator, Jim Roller, who not only brings his own dulcet tones to the show, but also produces it as well. Paul Churd will be back next month. He's taken a month off. We'll all be back next month. Until then, my name is still Paul Tarsi, and if you have been, thank you very much for listening.
2: 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We'll have part two of our Ross Braun interview and much, much more.

0: Hello everybody, my name's John Heindorf and welcome to a real world road test that has really put the car that we have had for the last 10 days or so through its paces. Over 2,500 miles across just under 2 weeks, several countries, a continental trip, some commuting in and out of a race circuit, sitting in traffic, doing some shopping. This car has done it all. We've thrown a lot at it, both on motorway driving, alpine passes, and the worst of the Northamptonshire roads, which is where I am back at the moment, having to take a wide line round a roundabout because there's so many holes there. Oh yes, I haven't told you what it is yet. This is the 2026 Ford Mustang Dark Horse.
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0: Well, I thought I would start driving this car because I've done a lot of time in this seat over the last 10 days. And we can talk about the styling, but it's obviously Mustang. In common, I think, with probably the 911 from Porsche, the Mustang is a sports car that's been around for over 60 years and is pretty much also, like the Porsche, an instantly recognisable car. The heritage of the name and the brand is undoubted. So how does the 2026 car stack up, and what is the dark horse, and why has it had people waving at us, flagging us down at traffic lights, taking pictures of the car, even when we took it to the home of Ferrari at Maranello in Italy? We had people wanting to talk about this car, wanting to have me start it up and rev the glorious 5-litre normally aspirated engine. And why wouldn't you when it sounds like that? Maybe it helped in Italy, particularly because it is a bright racing red. They would have called it Rosso Corsa, I presume. And with the racing pack on it, with the dark horse pack on it, and the matte finish on the bonnet stripes, really harking back to the 1960s and the 1970s. This is a car that exploits and leans on its heritage massively. So that means it's got to live up to that as well. Well, from behind the wheel, it goes even deeper than that. We have a 6-speed Tramec gearbox, which is also what you'd find on the Dark Horse Challenge car that we see racing in IMSA and has entertained us with that championship so much. You've got a limited slip differential. This one runs on the very clever Multimatic designed, built and tuned suspension on this car. Means that you really don't need to run it in anything other than normal, and it's absolutely mitigated the worst of British roads. It was in its element on the continent of Europe, where the roads tend to be somewhat smoother, helped by the fact that it's only on 19-inch rims but still relatively low profile tyres. This car is a joy to drive for long distance. The seats, well, there are some Recaro racing seats. These are the standard seats, and to be honest, with no disrespect to Recaro, and I don't know if actually they make these standard ones as well, but these are phenomenally comfortable. I thought it was going to be a little short in the squab for me, but that does tilt up. I'm sitting as low down as I can. If I'm honest, I'd like to be a little lower, but that's probably just me. There's a lot of bonnet in front of me. I am looking out at what could only be the vista from a Ford Mustang, with that bump in the bonnet to clear the top of the 5-litre V8, the twin throttle bodies on that, twin air intakes on that as well. The intake noise is just as addictive as the noise from the racing exhaust, and I've got that set to track all the time in my personal preferences, as with the steering wheel, also with the most feedback. Everything falls to hand pretty well. The material quality inside, very good, as it should be for a car that tickles 70,000 UK pounds. There's a couple of little things that I have noticed. The seat, which is electrically adjustable fore and aft, but has an old-fashioned ratchet for the seat back, I have found a comfortable position on that. It doesn't do the comfort opening where it slides back to greet you. The doors are very, very long on this car, so it can be a little undignified sometimes having to squeeze yourself in. What I've found myself doing is just reaching in, sliding the seat back and then pulling it back. There's no memory on the seat either. The other thing, which is a little bit of a left-hand drive bias, is that the handbrake is on the far side of the transmission tunnel. It is sort of a fly-off handbrake as well, which is brilliant. There is a drift mode and a drag mode and all sorts of modes, which I haven't explored on the setup of the car. But with the handbrake being all the way over to the left, that means that the two almost nowadays ubiquitous cup holders in the centre console on top of the transmission tunnel are slightly over to the right hand side. Now that would be fine if I was sitting on the left. This is a manual car, a beautiful slick action on the 6-speed box. That Tramec mechanism is absolutely superb, with a metal gear lever knob as well. But the problem is, if you've got anything in there that is proud of the and sticking up out of the cup holders, like a drinks bottle or something like that, you put your arm around it to change gear. That wouldn't be a problem if I was sitting on the other side of the car with this arrangement. The handbrake would be much closer to me, and I'd be able to make the gear shifts much easier. By the way, I've turned off the automatic blip shift, which I am told is very good indeed, but in the mile and a half, 2 miles that I had it switched on, it is a bit showy, if you know what I mean. It's a bit insistent. The addictive noise of the exhaust, let's give it a go. So that was third gear, accelerating from 30 to 60 in third gear. And that will give you an idea of the torque of this V8 engine. It's fabulously relaxing to drive over long distances, even with the race exhaust turned on. The driving position's great. The steering wheel, heated, leather, is great to hold on to. There's just the right amount of controls on the steering wheel. But it's the presence on the road and how it makes you feel when you park it up. This is a car that you will turn around and take pictures of wherever it is. It caught people's attention, whether it was in the car park at the Autodromo Enzo Adino Ferrari at Imola, whether it was on the streets of Maranello, parked outside the Ferrari test track at Fiorano, or indeed the Ferrari Museum. People want to talk to you about it. They understand the significance of the Mustang as a brand over the last six and a bit decades. And this car is, of course, the basis for the Mustang Challenge car. It looks like a race car on the street because it's a race car on the street. If you were to buy a Lamborghini that you could take to Super Trofeo, or a Ferrari that you were going to put into the Coppa Ferrari, the Coppa Shell, whatever, then you'd be talking about something that started with a two in the hundred thousands pounds. A Porsche 911 GT3, on which the Carrera Cup car is based, is £150,000 and above. This Ford Mustang Dark Horse is £70,000 as it stands, ready to go, very nicely equipped. Heated and cooled seats. By the way, you can't have cooled seats if you get those Recaro race seats. sorry, I've got to give this car back soon, so I am going to make the most of this last journey over the country roads. It's just a lovely package that manages somehow to combine all the best parts of a Grand Tourer and a seriously sporting car. It's got a big boot as well, so you're wine shopping in Italy and France or carrying luggage with a pair of back seats that are not really much use for sitting in, but fits my powered cool box perfectly and the seatbelt locked it into place. And just here by my left elbow inside the centre console is the power point, and little thoughtful touches like there's a little cutout so that the wire doesn't get caught when you have plugged your cool box in or whatever you've plugged in. There are USBs. There's plenty of connectivity to make sure that this car is very much up to the times. It has, it's part of the Ford Connect and Sync so that you can play your music from online. And yet, you still know you are in a Ford Mustang because it oozes 60 odd years of class and of brand heritage from every pore. The other thing is, it's just fun to drive.
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0: I'm going to join a dual carriageway now. So that means I've got up to 70 and I've lifted off. But the other thing about this is you can sit in sixth gear at 30 miles an hour and just pootle along. So with all of that said, the styling on the outside is aggressive, but it's the top of the range. It's the car on which the race car is based. So it has to be something a little more in your face. The bright red colour, honestly, when I knew I was getting one of these, I was hoping it would be the dark grey or the dark metallic blue. I've changed my mind. I had three or four red cars at the start of my driving career when I was in my late teens and my early 20s. And I thought I'd grown out of them. Nah, not at all. This is brilliant. Bright red with those matte or satin decals on the bonnet that are a massive throwback to the history of the Ford Mustang. And even some Ford Capris here in the UK. I had a 2-litre Ford Capri back in the day, just a 4-cylinder car. And when I say that this car reminds me of that a little bit, that is to say that this is a proper front-engined, rear-wheel drive car with a nice big bonnet or hood stretching off into the distance that you feel eminently comfortable in, whether you're nipping to the shops or whether you are literally doing a 10-hour, 11-hour driving day and crossing countries, because that's what I've done in this car. The stats are simply staggering. Over 2,600 miles at an average of 50 miles an hour. Now, there's about nearly 300 miles in the middle of that where I was commuting from our hotel to the racetrack. 6 days of doing that, in and out of morning rush hour traffic, in and out of the classic medieval city, in fact pre-medieval city, of Imola. So that slightly took my speed average and my mileage, miles to the gallon average, down a little bit. But incredibly, over that time and all of those 2,600 miles, 50 miles an hour average, and wait for this, 28.8 miles to the gallon. That's on a 450 horsepower V8. We don't get the full 500 here because you need a particulate filter in the European Union and therefore the UK as well. Now, just for fun, I decided that on the way back from Bologna, up through the Italian lakes and through the Swiss Alps, via Reims and then back home, I zeroed the second of the trip meters to see what it was getting. At one stage, it was over 34 miles to the gallon and 65 mile an hour average. And ultimately, with a bit of traffic, the M25, the Dartford Crossing, and various other things hanging around at Eurotunnel, that is, as near as makes no difference, 1,000 miles. And let me just scroll down. 60, just over 60 miles an hour. Oh, actually, 1,002.7 miles. And nearly 33 miles to the gallon. Let me just say that again. 33 miles to the gallon in cruise mode. A lot of that done on cruise control, and it's got radar version of that as well. That's simply staggering for a car of this performance and of this character. So you'll notice I've done the whole of this test sitting in the car. I haven't walked out and walked you round it. I could tell you about the matte black wheels and the big four exhaust sticking out the back and the carbon fibre rear spoiler, and the way it almost looks like it's sniffing the ground as it stands aggressively with a slight rake, and those Coke bottle kick-ups around the hips over the rear wheels. I can tell you all about that, but all I have to tell you is it's a proper Mustang. And the little Easter eggs of the silhouettes of the cars that have gone before it on etched onto the back windscreen, and the galloping pony on the front left-hand side of the front windscreen, and the galloping pony puddle lights under the door mirrors, all beautiful touches. Again, a nod to what has gone before. But ultimately, you know it's a Mustang, it looks like a Mustang, it sounds like a Mustang, and it might be the best driving Mustang yet. The basis for the Mustang Challenge car is a great road car, a great continental cruiser, and I don't want to give this back. I may just hide it away somewhere and get it out another day. And through the Swiss Alps, with the exhaust note rattling off the sheer rock faces, or with the windows down through the long tunnels, looking over that bonnet, there's no better place to be to go for a drive. The 2026 Ford Mustang Dark Horse. It's an instant classic.
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0: Hello, everybody. And I don't know why I sounded so surprised there. It's not as if I wasn't expecting to be here. But hello, everybody, and welcome to the rundown of the 24 hours of Le Mans entry list for 2026. I'm John Hindorf in the Ford Racing Global Broadcast Centre. Johnny Palmer is with me, and I am going to make a massive prediction right now that the winner of Le Mans 2026 will be in the next 18 cars that we talk about. If it isn't, it's not on my bingo card. Something's gone very, very odd, and frankly, they deserve it. So stick with us for Hypercar, the who's, what's, where's and when's. And JP, the first thing we've got to say is that in the last couple of 3 years, this Hypercar category hasn't just taken off, it's gone stratospheric. We've got a new manufacturer this year with Genesis Magma Racing. We've got two more manufacturers coming in next year. All right, there's a question mark over Alpine at the moment. Will they be back next year? Will they be back as BYD or another team? But right now, what it looks like is that the ACO have got the regulations, the formula right for major manufacturers around the world to want to invest.
1: And a lot of that is not only down to the ACO, but also those within IMSA, because of the dovetailing of the rules. It's effectively, you can now enter with what's called a hypercar, or the LMH way of writing technical regulations, or LMDH, which is the GTPs, or yeah, the bulk of the GTPs at a race stateside in the North American Championship. And the fact that both have become aligned so that you can use either section of technology, and there are still many different ways to cut the cake. Because remember, we still have the non-hybrid Aston Martin Valkyries. Everybody, all the other cars do use a hybrid, but in slightly different ways. So there's an awful lot of here of trying to equalize the field as best as possible, kind of like balance of performance as we see in LMGT3, but then it takes it on so much more. But I think it's the result of the French and the Americans getting together saying, we can make something huge here if we start talking with one another, exchange rules. And this is what we got, 18 cars in hypercar, and all the manufacturers you would recognize from the road, plus a few more.
0: Yeah.
1: And it's just wonderful.
0: In point of fact, we've got, see, you've mentioned that there's hypercar and, or there's two hybrids, that there's hybrids rather, and two non-hybrids. We've actually got three different sets of regulations that cars have been built to. Even seasoned Le Mans and WEC followers are going, Hindorf, have you lost your mind? We haven't even scratched the surface yet about how many different versions of the regulations there are that would fit into the class that we are calling hypercar here. We have, straight away, the Aston Martin Valkyrie, which is a road-based non-hybrid car. There is a set of regulations for road-based hybrid cars that are turned into race cars. We have Toyota and Ferrari running bespoke hybrid cars, and Peugeot as well, running bespoke hybrid racing cars. That's another set of regulations. There is a bespoke non-hybrid race car as well. We almost had a car in that a couple of years ago. It didn't quite work out. And then we have LMDH, the Le Mans Daytona hybrids, which is a choice of spine of chassis, a spec hybrid category. And those are what Johnny was rightly saying are effectively the IMSA set of regulations. You could almost call that, well, they call it GTP as the top class. Effectively, it was the next level of IMSA regulations. There's another set of regulations for bespoke racing cars that run a rotary engine, which nobody's taken up yet. But that's there. Go and have a look at it. So, pity the technical side of the ACO and the FIA, WEC, and indeed IMSA, because all of these cars are equally allowed, equally eligible for both of the major worldwide championships for these cars. But pity the guys like Bruno Famart, who's just come on as assistant to Pierre Fillon on the technical side, to Thierry Bouvier, and to the American side of things as well, who are working at the same speed and transferring a huge amount of information backwards and forwards. And yet, and this is the crucial thing, as Johnny says, we have got what is as close as you can do it with the variety and the different, I suppose you would say different philosophies even, of some of these cars. You've got as close as a as you can to a level playing field. Now, again, there'll be those of you who are shouting about, ah, John, BOP, WEC this year not issuing BOP tables for each round. Bruno Famart was very clear to me and other journalists at the first round of the WEC. He feels there's no point in issuing balance of performance tables because nobody knows the starting point. The starting point is the homologation, which all of the cars have gone through. Every manufacturer, every car has gone through a new homologation at the end of last year of 2025, using for once, for the first time, the same aerodynamic parameters from the same wind tunnel, which hasn't happened before, but wind shear in North Carolina. So all of the cars are a brand new homologation. Some of them have evolutions from last year. Broadly speaking, we are told that the operating windows, the performance windows of these cars have not changed massively. So last year's data and the data that has been drawn in the early parts of this year is correlating in terms of giving us that level playing field. Now, Johnny, you and I and Bruce were talking at Spa. I did the Imola race with some guests from the track. I know you've watched it. We've had two cracking races of 6 hours for the first two rounds. Now, I know Le Mans is a different animal. I know Le Mans is an outlier. But quite frankly, right now, I'm not thinking about BOP from what we've seen so far.
1: And that's a nice position to be in, isn't it? Because you can almost forget that it even exists. And the fact that they're not issuing documents every 5 minutes, it's an easy illusion to kind of fall for. I've described it in other shows as a necessary evil. And I think because you've got so many different cars from different manufacturers using different disciplines or philosophies, as you put it, you've got to have it. But do we necessarily need to know the insides and outs of it? If it's working, probably not.
0: It's
1: a bit like a good football referee. You kind of forget they're on the pitch. Correct. Because they're doing such a good job.
0: Great analogy. I remember to the days of LMP1 and the hybrids when we had Toyota and Porsche and Audi with three completely different solutions born of the same regulations.
1: Yep.
0: So we had a hybrid, we had a supercapacitor, and we had a flywheel, for goodness sake. We had different sized engines, and things were done very differently. The worry was that we would have to try and explain the different technologies and how they worked. Of course, we didn't, because the racing was so fantastic. We knew that the Audi was a bit better on the twisty bits. They were the kings of the twisty bits. They were the slightly Bartfast, for those of you who understand that reference. Toyota would punch out of the corners really quickly because of the supercapacitor. It was instant power, and it recharged super quickly. I still think this is just my personal opinion. I think that's a technology we need to explore a little bit more. Porsche originally with the flywheel and then moving into battery technology and had a different set of pros and cons. And it didn't matter because we just raced.
1: Yep.
0: And it was great. And that's what I want to see now. And I'll understand those of you who will gainsay that, absolutely fine. But there was so much negativity before that first race in Italy at Imola. And then afterwards, there was a stunned silence about what we'd seen, because pretty much every manufacturer was in with a shout. Pretty much every manufacturer, although sometimes different manufacturers at the sharp end, were in with a shout at Spa, a different type of circuit. We got Le Mans, which is unique in terms of its length, its pace, how bumpy it is in some places, how smooth it is in another. It is not a Formula One circuit. It's the only non-Formula One circuit we go to. How will that play out? Well, let's find out. So, let's start with the two cars that aren't the hybrid. They are the biggest engines. They are the most cylinders. They are a completely different raison d'etre, rationale. They don't even have the same aerodynamic adjustability as the rest of the teams because they've chosen their single aerodynamic tunable device to be at the front and not on the back wing. So the rake of the car is super critical, but they're also balancing it more like a single seater car with what's going on under the front of the car, which actually you can't see. So it makes life really difficult to understand where they are in their setup. It's been a constant evolution for the 007 and 008 Heart of Racing Valkyries. In Tinknell, Gamble and Gunn in the 007 and Alex Riberas, Marco Sorensen, Roman De Angelis in the 009 car, they have drivers who are getting to grips with this car, and what you remember is their only second season. They're swapping information back and forth between themselves and the single car that runs in IMSA, but under the same regulations and now under the same homologation. And it has been, first of all, it's a fan favorite because how it looks and sounds. Secondly, their pace is improving session on session, lap on lap, race on race.
1: And it's important as well to note that they actually got both cars to the finish last year. Of Le Mans, in their first season. And, you know, as a new entrant, they were a new entrant in the top class, despite having had all of this success and the number of appearances in the GT class. Yeah, the Valkyrie was a starting project and then it halted and then it came back again and everyone was just joyous of an Aston Martin persuasion that finally it was going to happen in 2025. And you wonder what the target is now because, you know, they almost got a podium last year. It had a few more things gone in their favour, then they could have had a really excellent result. So, you know, there are a lot of fans that listen to us who would have loved them to have won it in their first year back. They've only ever had one victory in the top class, which is 1959.
0: Correct. And DBR1.
1: 12th place, 14th place in the 2025 results, which to me is just outstanding. They've got to be targeting a top 10 finish now, ideally with both cars. And, you know, beyond that, it's a huge bonus. But could a podium be in the offing? The reliability has come on just leaps and bounds. And yeah, you could see that through the whole of the 2025 season.
0: But they are effectively 2 years behind the rest of the curve because everyone else spent the first 2 years working on reliability and then started releasing pace. They're that two steps behind.
1: Yeah.
0: And they've continued to make, I think, for the size of the team, and let's remember, this is for the most part, a privately funded team that is running two cars in the WEC, two GT cars in the WEC, GT cars in America, and also one of these Valkyries in America. Could have won Petit Le Mans last year.
1: Yeah.
0: In with a shout. And if the cards had fallen slightly differently, they played a really super tactical game, had a great finish, but they could have won it. And to me, watching them, particularly in the US, how the pace, how they're getting closer to the front of the field every time they go out. I think it's outstanding. I think it shows the veracity of the varied set of regulations that perhaps we didn't really understand properly when the ACO and IMSA got together and brought these regulations under one roof. It's working. It is the only hypercar that runs in IMSA. We haven't got any of the others. There's plenty of LMDH GTP cars running here this week and this weekend. So I think it's been successful. What do they need this year? I think they need to build on what they did last year. I think you're absolutely right. They've got a solid driver lineup. There's talk of some private air cars being made available, but not yet. That's mouth-watering, isn't it? And two point scores, two top tens. I think you're right. That would be pretty impressive for them.
1: The other really interesting thing is that about what are called jokers. Mm. When you're designing a car and you release it for the first few races, there are then these jokers which you can use as an upgrade tool, of which you get five to the end of season 2027. And Aston haven't used any of them yet. So,
0: and I've talked to Ian James about that and said, why? And he said, quite categorically, because we don't know the car well enough yet. We don't know what we need to improve. We're still learning the car. And that goes back to that development cycle. Yes, they've done some testing. Of course they have. But they haven't necessarily tested it as much as another manufacturer would. Their testing has been during the race weekends. That's where they're learning. When the wheels are turning, we're learning. That's what he said. And I absolutely respect that. They weren't great on the streets of Detroit. They still got a result. The bumpier tracks don't suit them. And I think maybe that's because of the aerodynamic choices that they have made. I might be totally wrong on that. The car's a thing of beauty, and I'm not saying that because it's a British manufacturer, but it is a thing of beauty, and it is distinctively different from everything else. If you can get close to it at Le Mans or in the IMSA Championship, and you probably will be able to if you're at a track, go and stand at about where the back wheel is at an angle of 45 degrees from the door. And look straight back towards the front of the car and see how much work has gone on from the nose around the front suspension and around the side of the cockpit to the side pods. It is an absolute work of art. And it's different from what everybody else is doing because the concept is different. You squint at it, it looks like so many different cars from down through the years. I can look back into the 1970s. It almost looks like a 1970s or 1980s throwback car because of the way it sits and that big back wing that is sitting up there. There's so much to like about the Aston, and that's before I've even talked about the glorious multi-cylinder, normally aspirated engine. It will have a lot of supporters at Le Mans 2026. And you know what? They might pull off something even better. Again, weather dependence, they've been good in odd conditions. They're pretty good on their tyres. Yeah, we'll see. They are entered as USA, so if they were to stand on the top of the podium, it would be the Star Spangled Banner and not God Save the King that played, because of the Hart Racing being the entrant and where the concept and the money, or the bulk of the money at least, has come from. Let's talk about another car that has changed massively since we were last here at Le Mans, Johnny. The 7 and 8 Toyotas. First of all, it's no longer a GR010, it's a TR010. This is a change of nomenclature within Toyota's motorsport portfolio. No longer Gazoo Racing, this is Toyota Racing. They might as well have called it an 020 or an 030. Because the car visually has changed. They've got the throwback livery to the late 1990s. It's still Mike Conway, Kamui Kobayashi, Nick DeVries in the 7. And the 8 is Seb Wamy, Brendan Hartley and Ryo Hirakawa. The car, to me, this is another great looking car. If the Aston Martin doesn't float your boat, surely the Toyota must do. It's kind of a throwback to the Toyota GT1. Wearing that same red and white flashed livery.
1: They have used a Joker. Now, funnily enough, at the start of the year, I was thinking this is a brand new car, but actually it's bodywork and a huge amount of bodywork that has been redesigned because of actually a deficit down the straights. And they have suffered from that at Le Mans for the last few years.
0: Because, it wasn't their best season and a half in the last 18 months,
1: yeah,
0: was it?
1: Yeah, and remember, you know, Ferrari's return in 2023 with this 499P that was brand new in that season, that car's now undefeated, don't forget. Ferrari have won every single Le Mans 24 hours since bringing that car to 2023 and have rather pushed Toyota aside, despite them having... Was it 5 wins on the bounce prior to that? So Toyota needed to do something significant. Yes, there's that rather eye-catching title change as well. And as you say, that's all to do with in-house, but they are now known as Toyota Racing. So the TR010. Car looks great. It's a race winner already this year because they took the victory at the 6 Hours of Imola on its debut. And the other thing that hasn't changed are its six drivers who are...
0: I think that's important.
1: Yeah. I mean, they are so well recognised now. Still Mike Conway, Kamui Kobayashi and Nick De Vries in the seven. And then the sister number eight car will have Ryo Hirakawa, Brendan Hartley and Sebastian Buemi. It's nice that there is a Japanese presence in each of those cars. And this is a race they desperately want to win again. You know, it took them so long to win the first one with all of those hiccups along the way. And then they managed to win.
0: They should have won it a few years before they did win it.
1: That's what I mean. The final lap of Kaz Nakajima. I have no power.
0: Was that 16?
1: Was it that far away? I always forget precisely the year, but,
0: it was awful.
1: Yes.
0: It was absolutely awful
1: 18,
0: to watch.
1: I want to say.
0: Yeah. I think you're right. Nobody has the divine right to win, but it took Toyota so long and they had so many near misses. And for so long, Mazda, of course, still the only non-reciprocating engine that's won, but they were for such a long time the only Japanese manufacturer that had won. And they were the first people to, and I thought this was really classy, to congratulate Toyota when they did finally get the win over the line. Welcome to the Japanese manufacturer Le Mans Winners Club type of thing, which I did think was really classy. The Japanese, in terms of endurance, that is a trait that is much prized in Japanese culture. Mm. And that, among other things, is why Toyota Racing pay for this, not from marketing, but from research and development. Nobody suggests that the technology that's on the TRO10 is going to pop up on the next Prius or whatever, Toyota Aygo. But they are proving systems. They are proving concepts here. And it's really important for them to continue to do that. There's been a number of little rumblings about why do they bother staying. And I think they want to win again. And I am absolutely certain, Johnny, they want to win again against the caliber and number and variety of opposition that we have right now.
1: It will mean so much more to them, having come through that race in 2016. You're making a habit of it.
0: It's all right,
1: knowing far more than you let on, Heinolf. So we're actually celebrating, would you believe, a decade since that incredible finish where Porsche swept through and took victory after that great win for Porsche the previous year in 15, when the less fancied Porsche took victory the year before. But they got into a groove. I mean, first of all, the loyalty that they've shown the championship through thick
0: massively.
1: And thin, Toyota have been ever present.
0: Well, particularly in the first year of the WEC, when Peugeot had pulled out, it was Audi and Toyota, who didn't actually have a car ready, entered a car and did something very not Japanese, actually. They came out and were prepared to fail in public because they were trying to be honourable, and they were honourable, and that should never ever, you're right. That's a really good point, JP. That should never ever be forgotten when people look at Toyota's contribution to the FIA World Endurance Championship in Le Mans.
1: So they then eventually won in 2018, and that was the first of five wins on the bounce. But we were going through perhaps a tough time in the championship. They were toying with the transition season, the school year season, which ran from September through to June, which put Le Mans as the final event, which we've spoken about many times, but is the wrong position for me to have the keystone event right at the end of the season when, you know, people might be running tactics to want to try and win a championship rather than a race which should always be bigger. But remember that three of those wins came in LMP1 days.
0: Yes.
1: They then, in the first years of hypercar, took victory in 2021. Again, a difficult year because of what was going on in the world with the second year of COVID. 2022, also a victory for Toyota. But since then, despite in 2023, Ferrari not able to win any other race, they arrived at Le Mans and won. They did the same again with their sister car in 2024 and then with a third different car in 2025. So that, you know, Ferrari are sort of laughing at everybody else going, well, this is easy. We can almost select which car we want to win each year. And we win when we want. Toyota are not going to take that line
0: down.
1: It's
0: a football chant, isn't it?
1: It is.
0: We win when we want.
1: It is. But Toyota are only going to take that for a few years. And, you know, they mean business. If you've not seen this car race yet, and even better if you've not seen it in the flesh, my word, you're going to be surprised. Because, yes, it is a GR010 underneath the skin, but it might as well be from a different stratosphere when you see it on the track.
0: I mean, in legal terms, in mandate terms, they wouldn't have been able to build a new car. They wouldn't have been allowed to homologate a new car. They've done everything they can within the rules to modify the platform that we have. Let's put it that way, and to optimize what they have. They've put 3 years of not winning Le Mans, and that hurt. It's not 60 years of hurt. It's been 3 years of hurt. They've put all of that into this new car. They have to be, you have to look at them and say they mean business this year. I mean, you can say that of all the manufacturers, but particularly them.
1: I think there's no hint of them getting tired of this championship.
0: That's a good point.
1: And getting tired of winning Le Mans. And
0: what's happened in the off season has proved that.
1: Yeah.
0: Those rumours of why would they bother? They've got nothing to prove. Now they haven't won for 3 years. Why don't they just sidle off and polish the trophies that they got beforehand?
1: No.
0: There doesn't seem to be any hint of that. In fact, quite the reverse when you see how much work has gone in to this new TR010.
1: Agreed. The fact that they win first time out of the box, and that was a difficult race strategically speaking. They weren't really looking like they would win at Imola until the final hour. And then you were kind of like, right, that's what they're up to. And this is how they backtimed it all. And yes, it was all part of the plan. It's all very well leading after 4.5 or 5 hours of a 6 hour race, but Toyota were there when it mattered, and they might be there when it matters this year at Le Mans.
0: You wouldn't count them out. There are two manufacturers in the hypercar that have three bullets in the gun, three opportunities to stand on the podium, or perhaps, as we've seen in the past, to lock out the famous podium on Sunday afternoon. One of those is Cadillac. Two Cadillac Hertz Team Jota cars, plus one of the Wayne Taylor cars coming in as the only non-WEC entry into the 18 hypercar competitors at Le Mans for 2026. Let's take the Royal Tunbridge Wells team first of all. Cadillac Hertz Team Jota with the 12 and the mighty 38. We've talked in the past about them making a habit out of winning. They've already won with Cadillac. They won last year in Brazil. They won with their previous manufacturer as a full privateer with Porsche, which was incredible. And the only other privateer team to have won in this current rule set are AF Corsa at Le Mans last year. And you might say that that's not a full privateer team. And I can understand why you might say that. No, take nothing away from that number 83 car that won last year. In the 12, Alex Lynn still not back racing after an injury that is going to require some surgery. It's my understanding that the surgery schedule has been changed, and that's why he hasn't been able to either get that done or at least get fit in time to come to Le Mans. But Will Stevens and Norman Nato are in that car and will be joined by actually a driver who has been doing great work and is by no means a downgrade in terms of replacing Alex. We would like to see Alex there. We wish him all the best. But his replacement in Louis Delatraz is absolutely right up there with the best.
1: Yeah, Delatraz, of course, was due to be at Le Mans anyway because he had an LMP2 drive lined up. But he's the natural

0: are for them as well, of course, to get get back into the groove.
1: It's he and Jordan Taylor, who were champions in IMSA last year for Cadillac Wayne Taylor Racing. We'll get on to that team very, very shortly in a similar car, identical car. So that's far, you know, it's a real shame Alex can't be there. This is the second
0: time. He's quick.
1: It's the second time he's not been able to get to Le Mans because I think he suffered from COVID one time. And
0: That
1: might have been a Bahrain that he missed rather than Le Mans. But
0: he missed a race,
1: He missed a race, which meant he couldn't then fight for the title. So this is a different type of absence, as in, yes, it's a known injury that is still needing to be fixed. And that's the priority, really. You've got to make sure that that's right so that he has a long and lasting motor racing career. But he was on pole last year as well, you know, with that blistering lap, having got through Hyperpole 1 and into Hyperpole 2. And
0: it was a
1: Cadillac front row.
0: It was poetry, wasn't it?
1: It was an epic lap. So, yeah, you're right about Brazil. That was actually a 1-2 finish in 2025.
0: Yes, it was.
1: And that was after, we think, a significant kind of balance of performance change coming out of Le Mans, which did rather favour the LMDH cars in the second half of the season. And Cadillac took that with both hands. But the rest of the season was just a bit average, really, for Cadillac and for Hertz Team Jota. And they need a bit to find a bit of form. There's nothing like succeeding in this race to then be the springboard to the rest of the year.
0: There is a little feeling. I was at that final pre-Le Mans test at Silverstone a few weeks ago, and a few selected members of the press were invited, and that's pretty cool, actually, by Cadillac Hertz Team Jota. That they had the development car there as well, which is why my phone has still got a little red sticker on the back of it that was over the top of my camera. Not that I was going to take pictures. I pointed my microphone at it several times. It didn't do me any good at all on the dev car. I think there's a little bit of a strut, a swagger, not in a bad way, but a bit of confidence in Cadillac Hertz Team Jota. The 38 car, which last year was all drivers that had a B as their name, because it was Jenson Button along with Earl Bamber and Sebastian Bourdais. So it's Jack Aitken this year who's joined us. If you haven't heard that program that we put together at that final test, I sat down for nearly half an hour with Jack Aitken to round that program off. He was outstanding. I've done a couple of little things with Jack before, but not as much as we did. I love his attitude. He's really down to earth, and man, can he pedal a car. He went out in the wet in the early session of that test, lapped it up. All six drivers got behind the wheel at one time or another over that two-day test. They were proving some things that they wanted to do. They've got the backup of the number 101 car. That would normally be the 10. So 101, see what you've done there. And that's Wayne Taylor Racing, Ricky Taylor, Jordan Taylor, his brother, and, Philippe Albuquerque, Portuguese driver. So three drivers there who know how to win. Absolutely being explained to me, Johnny, that might be two team names. That's one team, Cadillac. And they are working together. They'll be pitted together. There will be, if somebody needs help from one side of the garage or another, they'll be sharing data. But a team with Philippe Albuquerque in, you can't count that team out either.
1: Albuquerque's won this race. I'm just now going to check. I mean, the standout one was the year that he was winning absolutely everything on offer with Phil Hansen for United Autosports. But that was an LMP2 victory.
0: Of course, yes. Class win.
1: He hasn't won outright yet. So this is another opportunity for him
0: to do that. He wants to win outright.
1: Of course.
0: Everybody does.
1: But it's a realistic choice because he's racing again with the two Taylors. He's been racing all year in IMSA with Wayne Taylor Racing as well. But it's just excellent to have him in hypercar for only the second time that hypercar has been a thing. And prior to that, he was in LMP1 in the mid-2010s with Audi Sport when he shared an R18 with Marco Bonanomi and in one year, Ollie Jarvis, the following year, René Rast. So, yes, dabbling with Audi works drives, then a staple part in LMP2.

0: LMP2, but amazingly, he's only ever finished on the podium at Le Mans in LMP2 once, and that was that year with Paul Di Resta and Phil Hansen. But I'm a huge fan of Philippe Albuquerque.
1: Me too.
0: And it's great to have the Taylors back together in the same car as well, with Wayne, their dad, I'm guessing, on the pit wall too.
1: Yes, yes.
0: Of course he will.
2: And the
0: be.
2: Mum will be there. And it is a proper family outing.
0: Yeah.
2: It's not been, I would say probably the last 2.5 seasons have not been where Wayne Taylor should be. They've not had the consistency in the US. And Wayne has come back to the Cadillac fold after being away with Acura. Only he would tell you whether he thought that was a mistake. But even coming back to Cadillac, things have moved on. And they're still finding their feet in the US. Wayne Taylor loves Le Mans.
0: He does.
2: He loves Le Mans. Competed here in a Cadillac back in the open top era. One of my favourite cars, actually. That ground-pounding, sternum-shaking Cadillac. Go and look it up. It was brilliant. He wants to do well. He wants to win here.
0: He has won the category known as LMP1 in the late 90s, which was actually a kind of GT.
2: Yeah.
0: GT-derived class. No, it wasn't. Beg pardon. That was a Ferrari 333 SP.
2: Triple three,
0: for Doyle Ricci Racing.
2: Correct.
0: Eric van der Pola and Fermi Velez.
2: Yeah.
0: In that car. So that was an eighth position overall, but a class victory in LMP1. So, but, I mean, it's over 10 appearances that Wayne had in the late 80s, into the 90s, and just into the noughties.
2: Those three cars will be a factor. They need to stay out of trouble early on and then get to the end. See above comment, actually, probably for everything that we talk about in this 18-car class. Let's go to the team which, if motorsport, Ad Age and folklore have got anything to do with it, have to be favourites for Le Mans because you're only as good as your last result. And BMW team, M-Team WRT, were first and second last time out with the M-Hybrid V8. The win going to the number 20 car, the Franz Rast and Sheldon von der Linde car. But Kevin Magnussen, you absolute blooming star, fighting a rearguard action on tyres that were well past their best, making it a 1-2 in the 15 car, in the car he shares with Raffaele Macchiello and Dries Van Tour. The Belgian team, on the track that was closest to their current base up in Liège and very close to where Vincent Fossely is, just after we sadly heard about the death of Alex Zanardi, who did such great things for BMW at Spa, and particularly in the 24 hours, even after his horrendous accident in IndyCar. There was just a poetic justice to that that felt so right. The first BMW M-Team WRT win in the current hypercar category. Andreas Rus was a man fit to be tied after that. Two good weekends with the M3 24H Touring, having the fastest BMW lap, finishing in the top five, as well at the Nürburgring. BMW have found their feet this year with WRT. Still maybe looking for a little bit of consistency in the US, where they have had speed. But that result has got to go through that team like a bolt of lightning in terms of motivation.
0: Has to have done, because they waited for such a long time. The team is Belgian. So the team running the Munich brand is Belgian. So to do that on home ground. And bear in mind, we had quite a late caution, a safety car, I seem to remember, that concertinaed the field. So you've got the top five across the line separated by 6 seconds. 11 cars were on the lead lap by the end, and they were 32 seconds from 1st to 11th. So talk about being pushed in the final few laps. And as you say, the drivers that weren't in the cars, just their nerves were a wreck by the end of it. But what a result, and what a time to do it, going into the 24 hours of Le Mans, where, I mean, I've said before, BMW are going to have a strong year, and it just kind of hasn't happened. But I see, you know, there's the evidence.
2: Yeah.
0: They've taken a victory. They backed it up with a second place finish as well. And BMW feel like they're on a bit of a roll, a momentum run. The question is Spa similar enough to Le Mans? And I think it is. It's one of those close tracks where you've got the long straights, but you also got the tight and twisty corners, the medium speed corners. That's why a lot of the time Spa, the 6 hours, was treated as a test bed for Le Mans. So can they transpose that pace into Le Mans? Why not?
2: The Americans in various sports talk about the big more coming into the playoffs, momentum. And I just wonder if that monkey off the back, because right now, before Spa, BMW team, WRT, we haven't had a win. They had Portia, on both sides of the Atlantic, including at the start of the season at the Rolex 24 at Daytona. And you think, is our package just not, does that start to get into their head? Is our package just not that good? Are we not getting the breaks? Are we making bad decisions? Well, now they know they can win. And they won fighting. They won on pace. And they won with Kevin Magnussen with his elbows out, holding on to that 1-2. I think that's a massive momentum change for them. And we should celebrate that, because that's another team that goes in to this race with, you know, on the crest of a wave. Let's move from BMW and their first win to a first season challenger, Genesis Magma Racing, with the GMR 001 hypercar. They've scored 6 points already. How hard can this WEC thing be? Massive excitement from everybody involved with Genesis Magma Racing. The 17 and the 19, they are still finding their feet. Andre Lotterer, Pipo Durrani, Matty Chaubert in the 17, Mathieu Jaminet, Paul-Loup Chatin, delighted to see him with the works drive, and Danny Junquetea, the Spanish driver in there for the 19 car. I mean, first year, go back to what we were talking about with Aston Martin. They're even further behind the curve.
0: Yeah.
2: And again, that's not a criticism. They just don't have the race experience of everyone else. They have to build. Talking to Luc Donckerwolke, who is the chief, chief creative officer. And he's taken this project on. He invented, effectively, he defined the Genesis brand 10 years ago when he came in to Genesis. And we've got an interview with him, which you'll be able to hear during race week. If it's already gone out, I apologize, but it will be on the archive and you'll hear it again. Fantastic to hear from him about how he's integrated his passion for Le Mans, for racing, and for the brand that is now Genesis. This is just a different way to go racing. When you hear that, you'll understand. Have they got any right to have scored 6 points already? Well, I don't know if you say that one way or the other, but they have. And here's another team full of confidence saying, in fact, probably, he's probably now having to talk to the board saying, we might not get any points at Le Mans, by the way. Right.
0: Yeah.
2: We'd just like to get the cars to the end of the race. That's the big win. But they've stirred things up with the people that they've employed. They've got Cyril Abiteboul as effectively employee number one on that project. He's a bundle of excitement as well. I love talking to Cyril. If not this year, maybe next year. If not next year, they're here to stay. And a lovely new addition to the championship and therefore to this race.
0: It's an LMDH car as well, so correct. There are common components.
2: Orica,
0: between, built by Orica indeed, the GMR 001. Very simple livery on them so far. One is black and one is a kind of grey or silver.
2: However, for Le Mans,
0: they'll be different.
2: Yes.
0: I'm not sure I've seen the publicity photographs yet. So
2: they are very similar to the Magma concept car. Came out. So there's a lot of orange.
0: Well, that's always a winner with me.
2: Yeah, well, of course, a Blackpool supporter.
0: As long as it's tangerine orange.
2: It's very...
0: it's flame-like orange.
2: It's flame tangerine orange, which you will love. In fact, this should be Blackpool's new away kit, really, yeah. To be honest. Bright orange fading into red, inspired apparently from the lava at the heart of the magma name, in reference to the origins of the peninsula on which Korea stand and the energy below the surface of South Korea. That sounds like a lot of PR speak, but let me tell you, you have to understand that these guys aren't in it for fun. This is for the glory of this huge engineering and manufacturing company and for South Korea.
0: Yeah.
2: And what do we know about South Korea? South Korea, when they take to something, they don't mess about. Whether it is art, culture, cuisine, pop music, all of those things have become global phenomena. And I put it to Luke, and do listen to the interview. If K-pop, K-cuisine, K-fashion, K-technology can all be something, why can't K-motorsport? And there's no reason for me to say that these guys, you might be watching this year, the start of a real dynastic beginning for Genesis Magma Racing.
0: You just have to look at the parent brand, if you like, Hyundai, and how many waves that that car and that hatchback has made into the world of rallying, world rallying. But also, Hyundai, certainly in the UK, and I'm sure in many other places as well, is such a cool car to see on the road these days, particularly in that, you'll tell me the precise shade of the light blue.
2: Oh, it is their motorsport blue, isn't it? You're right, yeah. There is a... Well, you and I took one to Spa a couple of years ago, saloon car.
0: The fastback.
2: And it was, yeah, the fastback, that's right, the I-40 hatchback, wasn't it, or something? Mm-hmm. And it was like driving a little rally car all the way there.
0: It was sort of superb, particularly in the tunnel to get to the centre of the Spa-Francorchamps circuit as well, and that blip of the throttle, and you wanted to wind the windows down.
2: Plus
0: and
2: you did.
0: Fully enjoy it. So, I mean, this is the start of something massive, and I think quite rightly for South Korea as well, and you know, you're right to embrace the origin country where Genesis and Hyundai are heralded from. It's early days, and I know so many Hyundai fans from elsewhere will be getting quite rightly very excited about the luxury brand coming to Le Mans for the first time, but they'll have a lot of fans to start with, and the target has got to be to finish. Mm-hmm. I have to say, I haven't heard the power plant in person yet, which is a 3.2 litre V8 twin turbocharged from the G8 MR Genesis engine. But that's the beauty again of so many different manufacturers. They all bring their own engine and their own audible
2: and effectively
0: service too.
2: Effectively, that's two 4-cylinder rally car engines on a common crank.
0: Yes.
2: Now, that sounds really easy, like you can just plug Lego together. There's a lot more that has gone into that. But it made sense, as Cyril Abitbol explained to us last year at Le Mans, for them to know to use a known quantity in terms of what was going on in the cylinders, what was going on with gas flow, and build. This is incredible. From showing the concept car at Dubai in between two Formula One Grand Prix, which Luc Dongevolker designed pretty much the whole look of the car to go onto the Orica chassis, to racing at Imola 500 days.
0: Wow. So year and a half.
2: So that's a compressed time scale, only available to them because of the LMDH regulations, which they knew what chassis they were going to pick and use. But then everything else had to go at the same pace, Johnny.
0: Yeah.
2: Which included the engine. So they, in some ways, they maybe did not have a clean sheet design time to go with that. But also, it just made sense. Let's influence what we can influence. Let's not make things more difficult than we need to. In the six drivers that they've got known quantities. Pipo Durrani, again, look back to our season opening archive from Italy in the WEC pages at radio-show.co.uk. Pipo Durrani saying, I needed a change. I didn't know what I wanted to do. I had the opportunity to get in on the ground floor of something brand new. So if Cyril Abitbol was employee number one for Genesis Magma Racing, effectively, as far as the team was concerned, Sebastian Buemi was employee number two, and Pipo Durrani was employee number three. That was it. And they sat around and started making decisions and started talking with people like Luke Donkervolker about where this was going. They built the team from nothing. What a great opportunity. What a great opportunity. And I said to people, what a challenge, what a thing, what a journey to go through. And now you've done it once. Would you do it again? No.
0: Oh, really? He'd already decided.
2: I didn't even get to the end of it. But he's enjoyed it, but I've done it. Mm. Pipo is quick. Seb is quick. Seb Buemi is quick. Sorry, not Seb Buemi. My apologies. Andre Lotterer, he was a number two employee. Andre Lotterer, looking in the wrong line of my entry list there. Andre is quick. Matisse Yopa joins them. Hunkadea drives anything quick. Paul-Loup Chaton, Frenchman. Gold driver in the pro category. Brilliant. Well done, mate.
0: And you make the point about gold. How about Matisse Joubert? He's the only silver in the whole of the hypercar entry. And I think that needs to be recognised as well, because he's 21. I went to the Dubai 24 Hours in 2025, so only a year and a half ago, and Joubert was a new name for me. But in their three driver staggered qualifying system that they have in the 24H series run by Kreventic, Joubert was put into this Seb Lajoux Racing Porsche Cup car.
2: Yeah, yeah.
0: And he was right up there, and I was comparing it to the other times that had been set before, and I thought, wow, who's this Matisse guy? He looks a bit special. And to be honest, I've seen his name everywhere since then.
2: Yeah.
0: Because the rise then into, well, initially the Genesis Magma project, which ran in the European Le Mans Series last year, where they put a car in deliberately to develop drivers, and now he's in the big time, and I can't wait to see how he gets on as the only silver of all of these golds and platinums in the hypercar class.
2: Johnny Palmer and John Hindhoff, we're looking at hypercars. Coming up, we have the Italians and two French manufacturers as we work out who is going to be on the top step of the podium on Sunday afternoon.

0: Time now to check in with our friend of the travel trade from First Tickets, the official travel partner of Radio Shaw Limited and Radio Le Mans, of course. It's Brian Sheehan who joins us. Brian, part of the joy of coming down to Le Mans, either for the 24 hours or indeed Le Mans Classic, and we'll talk about that in a minute as well, because it's now every year for Le Mans Classic. For many people coming from the UK in particular, the journey is part of the experience. There'll be many experienced people who've done it several times before. There'll be some people coming for the first time. What are the things that you always like to remind your guests when they are driving down to Le Mans, or indeed travelling by any other means?
1: Yeah, so there's a number of things that like always spring to mind when it's like travelling over to Le Mans. Lots of different routes that people come through. The main one being like Dover to Calais or Folkestone to Calais, and then driving down the motorway. Great way to go. Nice, easy roads. A number of people like to dip off and take the D roads, which is always nice as well. Going back to like, I remember the days when like it was the N138.
0: Yeah.
1: And you had to do that long schlep down through that way.
0: Before the peages. Before the peages. Yeah. I will say as well, though, the road surfaces in France in particular, if you're a bit sick of potholes in the UK, particularly if you've got low profile tyres, it's billiard table smooth on the peages. And the D roads, like our B roads really in the UK, they're pretty well maintained as well. So if you've got a nice car and you've got the time, by all means, slip off, find somewhere nice to have a cup of coffee and a croissant or something to eat. There's some lovely countryside around there.
1: Yeah, indeed there is. And like one thing to remember is that the speed limit on the D roads is 80k, so that's 50 miles
0: very good.
1: An hour.
0: Yeah, very good. 50.
1: There's some now that are becoming 90 again. But don't forget, the police will be hot looking for people that might be looking to stretch their legs, stretch their cars a little bit. So watch out for that on the way down. And then you've always got then the point where everybody seems to arrive. If you're coming like from New Haven or like via Calais or those sorts of routes, you'll end up at Rouen. Rouen has got like a low emission zone. So unless you have already applied for your Critair sticker and have that in place, you need to avoid Rouen. And in fact, I always avoid it, and take the nice, pretty route over towards Pont de Breton.
0: Yes, lovely.
1: Yeah, it's great. So you take the A29 before you get off on, before you get to Rouen, follow that along, follow the signs for Yvetot, and then you'll pick up the signs for the bridge. Lovely suspension bridge. Mm. Pop yourself over there. Lovely lot of D roads. And then it brings you back down, just by, the south of, Rouen as you join the N28.
0: I do think we've done that route for a while now, but I actually used to do a not dissimilar route to that sometimes on the way back home on a Monday when Rouen itself was always packed full. When you come down that road, and particularly over the Pont de Breton, which is, as you rightly say, there's a couple of very slow places with various sets of traffic lights and traffic calming measures where there's a couple of little villages there. And you think, oh, I'm losing loads of time. But if you go through Rouen and you get caught at the traffic lights alongside the railway sidings or you're in traffic there, I'm going to say that at the worst, at the very worst for me, I think that costs 10 to 15 minutes. And at some times of day, it's actually no different or even a bit faster to go that way than it is to go through Rouen. So I'm with you on that. That for me is a must do every time. The Range Rover sent me a very odd way when I thought I was going through there. I put the Pont de Breton in as a waypoint and the Range Rover took me across country. I think because it was wanting to do Range Rover things, which was quite exciting, but I wouldn't necessarily recommend it. But that route that Brian's just mentioned is very good indeed. Of course, you can apply online for your Critair sticker, your clean air sticker for your car beforehand. There will be those of you listening now who say, I'll just chance it. They'll never pick me up. Well, they have got cameras now and it isn't worth it because it's quite a punitive fine for the sake of, I think, something like 13 euros if you do it on the official, yes. The official site. And you could put a zero on the bottom of that, by the way, if you get caught. So, you have been warned, much like the speeding. What else have we got then, Brian?
1: Yeah, so the other thing that was like, I thought it was worth mentioning, a lot of people that are traveling will know this already, but just to remember that you've got some essential documents that you must take with you.
0: Oh, yes, good point.
1: Yeah, so the obvious one is your passport. then you're going to need your driving license. We've had some customers that have forgotten that. I can't give any names, but they know who they are. And then you've got, like, make sure you've got your driving license, your GHIC card, if like your health insurance card.
0: Yeah.
1: And then you must have your vehicle insurance, your V5 document, and also travel insurance. And I would recommend European breakdown as well.
0: Yeah, I agree. When you see your V5, that's what we used to call the old logbook in the UK. Now, are you all right to take a copy of that, or have you got to take the original?
1: I always take the original.
0: Wow, you're brave. Very brave. Okay, that's fine. There are a few things that you need within the car as well, and the words within the car are important. It's probably not going to get you stopped, but if you stop for something else and they go through your car, they'll throw the book at you for everything. So what I always call it my little European kit, and I've got two or three of them just in little pouches that I always throw into – actually, I normally put it in behind one of the front seats in the place that – like the where you put your magazines if you were sitting in the back reading. Yeah. That's where I always put it. Now, what does that include now for France?
1: So for France, that includes your high-vis jackets. That's one per each person in the car. I too put them in a bit behind the behind the seats as well. You need your warning triangle, headlamp converters, and it's recommended that you have a first aid kit and a fire extinguisher.
0: Yeah.
1: But and then so like high-vis jackets, and it's one for everybody, not just the driver.
0: Correct.
1: And warning triangle.
0: Yeah, and you must have.
1: It's also good to have a spare set of bulbs as well.
0: Yeah, that used to be. That used to be mandatory in France, but I think they've eased that a little bit now with lighting technology having changed, because I don't know how you'd take a spare set of bulbs for a matrix headlamp on some of the flash cars. That would have been rather difficult and rather expensive. The key thing about those high-vis blousons that you all have seen, they must be in the car. Don't put them in the boot. Put them in the car. Put them in the side pockets. Put them in behind the seats if you need to. The other thing that I don't think is as prevalent nowadays, but it's worth mentioning, is that speed camera detectors or warning devices of any kind in France are absolutely illegal. And they, again, if you are found with one, will, even if it's not connected, just don't take it if you've got one of the old radar detector types. If you have a car that on your GPS has the location of speed cameras, again, obviously how would they know that, but if you get stopped and they go through, you could get a big fine for that. So if there's an opportunity to disable it, which there will be, make sure you disable it. And lots of cars now have Google Maps, or you might be using something off your phone in either Apple or Android. Disable the speed camera locations because they take that very seriously in France. And I'll be honest with you, Brian, and you and I have done a lot of driving over there. They are very good at signposting where their speed cameras are. It's actually the law in France that they must signpost where the next speed camera is. So they can't just stick one up and round the corner and hide it like they do in some places. Do be careful with that. Just play the sensible game and you'll be, and make the journey part of the fun, Brian. I think that's part of it, isn't it?
1: Oh, exactly. Like, you and I both know, like, it's comfortable. Like, if you're doing 130k, that's certainly fast enough anyway on the payage. That's more than fast enough coming down. And then yes, the cameras, the speed cameras are clearly signposted. They've also been replaced. A lot of them are brand new.
0: Oh.
1: I noticed that on the way down a couple of weeks ago that they've put the new ones in and some of the old style ones have been removed. So you've got the bridge at the A28. You know where you go over those two viaducts?
0: Yeah, yes, I know exactly where you are. Yeah,
1: mean. So one of those has been changed to their new style, like column post cameras. The other one still has to be changed, but I also noticed some more that have been replaced. They're hotting up.
0: Final thing I want to talk about, Brian, and it's in some ways we're putting a little bit of a finger in the air for this because there's a lot of unanswered questions still, and it feels like we've been talking about the implementation of the European Entry and Exit System, EES, for quite some time now. Lots of headlines being made, people going on the whip brakes recently to various places when they're flying. And I have to say, it's been a very mixed bag for me, airport dependent, not even country dependent. I've waltzed through some. I've stood for nearly an hour trying to get out of, where did I come out of, Brussels recently. So I don't think there's any absolutes here. But the last time I went through Eurotunnel, all of the infrastructure was there for people to have to do the fingerprints and get out of the cars, everybody having to get out the cars. First of all, what do we know about that? And presumably, if that is implemented, that's going to cause some quite severe delays at Eurotunnel. And indeed, some of the channel ports have already seen that.
1: Yeah, so like with the Maybank holiday weekend, which also tied in with the Spa Classic, there were quite a lot of delays at Le Shuttle and certainly at Dover. Dover, they experienced like very significant delays, so much so that they temporarily stopped using the system and just went to checking the passports again because it was to try and clear the backlog. So what I've established is that at Le Shuttle, when you go through FlexiPlus, you still go through to the FlexiPlus lounge and so on. If you're really like going through the main part, they send you all the way round the terminal building through and then into a queue to go through the different booths. And it could still be because depending on the volume, I would say expect to have your fingerprints and photo taken. That's what should be happening. But it may not be, but you could allow extra time on your journey. You could easily put an extra hour on.
0: Yeah.
1: Just to be safe, maybe even more.
0: Yeah.
1: Then with if you're coming through Portsmouth and going to the likes of Caen, Cherbourg, Le Havre and St Malo, the passport control is on the French side. So it's actually because it's just at in the UK for Dover and Calais where they're juxtapositioned that it's different, but it's more about when you get over to France on those ports that you will then have it take a longer. So we had somebody that came via Rotterdam and they had a three hour wait to get off the boat to go through passports. So
0: yeah,
1: just be aware to expect to have a longer journey
0: and make sure you know which side that extra time is going to be on, because that's going to be crucial for you making your crossing. If it's the Eurotunnel, if it's Le Shuttle, remember, it's this side, it's the UK side that will cost you on the way out. So if you've got something booked, leave loads of extra time. If, as Brian said, depending on the port will depend on which side of the channel will take you the extra time, because this is the French customs and immigration that are enacting this. The UK side hasn't changed. So when you come back through Le Shuttle and you go to the UK side, they just do what they've always done and swipe your passport and you're all the way through. Brian, that's brilliant, mate. Thank you very much indeed. I know you and your team are busy at the moment, but Le Mans 24 isn't the end of it. You've got Le Mans Classic coming around.
1: Yes, indeed. So, yeah, we'll be, once we get back from the Le Mans 24-hour race, we've got a 10-day turnaround. And then we're back out again for the Le Mans Classic. So plan is that the organisers send us the tickets whilst we're away, and then the back office team here will get that prepared, and then we'll start sending out packs. And There's still availability to come along. We're getting quite a few like last minute orders coming through at this stage, but there's camping at a private campsite and also then at the public campsites as well. And we have access still to some of like the parade laps and the club grandstands as well.
0: Oh, really?
1: So definitely worth doing, yeah.
0: So of those of you perhaps have either left it too late for Le Mans 24 or didn't fancy it this year, don't forget, this is the newer versions of the cars. And going back to sort of 2000, the Go Audi I saw out the other week at Spa Classic, and we're going to have the Group C cars there as well as a substantive part. How do people get in touch with you if they want any information or indeed they want a book?
1: So best way to make a booking is via our website. So if you go to www.1st-tickets.co.uk and then select from one of the Le Mans Classic packages. So we have clubs, Aston Martin owners, piston heads and general public. You can click on the link there and that will take you through to the stock and availability we have for that. You can also send us an email to info@1st-tickets.co.uk. Let us know what it's you're looking for and we'll do our best to help you.
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0: It's a French race, the 24 Hours of Le Mans. It's part of the culture of the country. It's part of the psyche of the country. It's been a while since a French team has heard the Marseillaise at the end of the race. It's always sung beautifully and emotional. The emotional drag at the beginning of the race for me to hear the grandstands singing their national anthem is always great. This year, it would have to be Alpine or Peugeot to get that very stirring anthem played on Sunday afternoon. Alpine endurance team with the 35 and 36, Johnny, the A424. Maybe this is their last hurrah. The Vélizy plant has been mothballed, closed down. That's been controversial in that region of France. The local mayor has not been backwards in coming forwards about saying he feels they've been betrayed. There might be a light at the end of the tunnel. There's a rumour that BYD or maybe another Asian company, Chinese company, might buy the whole thing lock, stock and A424 to give it a new lease of life. It would be very much of a shortcut to get into it. But, I mean, it's unfortunate because Alpine have hit a bit of form at the end of last season and the beginning of this. They've been in the conversation during the practice sessions. They've topped sessions. They've been there in the race with good times and reasonable finishes. And it just feels like it would be such a waste. Never mind for Antonio Felix de Costa, Charles Millesi, Ferdy Habsburg, Fred Makovecki, Gilles Gounon, Victor Martin. I mean, are there six better drivers? I think probably not in terms of how they gel together.
1: And their experience as well, because majority of that field has been kept from season 2025. Mick Schumacher was racing last year, so that's a change. But they bring in Antonio Felix de Costa, which I'm delighted about, because Antonio... Well, first of all, he was a hard sell to endurance racing full stop, because he was a single-seater boy throughout, you know, just wanted a car for himself, not to share it with anybody, kind of didn't understand the beauty of a longer distance race. Then he was involved in the BMW program at GT level, GTE, a few years ago, and drove for many, many years, and was just fell in love, head and heels in love with the longer distance stuff. Then the opportunity came in Formula E, so he's been away for a little while now, but has found himself a home at Alpine, and it will be a real shame for him to have got back in and now for this to be the last campaign for Alpine and the A424. But a fourth place finish for his car that he shares with Ferdinand Habsburg and Charles Millesi already, that was in Imola. The highlight for this car was the win in Fuji last year.
0: When Mick Schumacher drove, that was the best drive I've seen from Mick Schumacher.
1: Well,
0: in anything.
1: Mick probably had a good drive, but actually, he managed two podiums. He wasn't part of the winning lineup, though.
0: No, that's right. No, different car.
1: It was Charles Millesi, Ferdinand Habsburg, and Paul-Loup Chatin.
0: Yes, you're right.
1: But Mick, you're right. In the first half of the season, drove expertly well at Imola and Spa, and he and his teammates finished third in both of those races.
0: Yeah,
1: and then I think, weirdly, because that is an LMDH car.
0: Yep.
1: So, despite the rule change, if anything, the results kind of dropped off a little bit in the second half. Not rule change, but kind of a realignment of the balance of performance post Le Mans. You would have thought the Alpine would have gone an even further level. Yes, there was that win at Fuji for the sister car, the 35, but otherwise they were generally outside of the top 10. So, they need a good year this year. Definitely. Also, the team behind Alpine, who are Signatec, lots of experience of winning titles in European Le Mans Series. They're world champions as well at LMP2 level. And, of course, they had that grandfathered Alpine coming out of the old LMP1 days, which was certainly a pole sitter. Did they win a race as well?
0: I think they did. They won at Sebring.
1: There you go.
0: They won at a Super Sebring.
1: Yeah.
0: Yeah.
1: So... it would be a real shame.
0: Before Peugeot won.
1: Before Peugeot, yes, indeed. I mean, it is a shame, but I do realise that these things, they will be, there'll be high points and low points, and sometimes it's better for a team to fade away from the championship. But I don't think Signatec are going to go anywhere. That's why this rumour about maybe BYD coming in.
2: Yep.
1: Maybe Signatec could run that instead.
2: It's quietened a little bit. There was some chat about it between Italy and Belgium. It was absolutely run through the press room. The offer of a free coffee. I mean, everybody was talking about it. It's quietened a little bit. I don't know what that means. Maybe we get something at Le Mans. Maybe we don't. They'll be up against the revitalized Peugeot 9X8. Remember, they started without a wing a couple of seasons ago. Paul de Resta, Stoffel Vandoorne, Nick Cassidy in one car, the British-Belgian Kiwi lineup, and then Loïc de Val, Malte Jakobsen, and Theo Porcher, French, Danish and French for that, the 93 and 94 car. It's been an up and down performance this season. There have been some sessions where they have been quick. There's been times in both of the races that I've seen so far, both of the preceding rounds of the FIA World Endurance Championship, Johnny, where you've thought, oh, hello, Peugeot are in the fight. They've probably still not got the results that you feel that car is, of which that car is capable. What they do have now is a change of management at the top of Peugeot as an organisation and part of the overriding group, who seem to have more confidence in the programme. And the programme that was kind of up against it, kind of being threatened with winding up a year or so ago, now seems to have the confidence. And I think that's filtered through to the people on the ground.
1: Yeah. It's very easy to forget with the BMW result at Spa that the pole sitting car was Peugeot, and that was the first pole they'd taken full stop. So that was massive for Malte Jakobsen. The problem is that during the race, Malte Jakobsen on an outlap then had a big collision through no fault of his own and arguably through no fault of Matteo Cressoni's own. He reckoned he was out in the marbles in his Mercedes. The car half spun. It was right into the path of Malte Jakobsen. The two clattered big time. Jakobsen was on cold tyres and the car was out of the race. And it might have been a much stronger result than that. So I felt also for Theo Porcher and Loïc Duval, who share that car. Still their best result in any season this year is a third place finish. Either with the 93 or the 94. They've done that in a few places. They did it at Monza in 2023. That was actually not that long after the car was revamped, I believe. Bahrain at the end of 2024, which was an 8-hour race. So to be third at Bahrain after 8 hours of running in pretty stifling heat in the daytime is impressive. And then last year, they managed to get a podium at Kota with the 94 car for Duval and Jakobsen.
2: That was a horrible
1: race. Stoffel Vandoorne.
2: That was a horrible race in terms of conditions.
1: Yes.
2: As well. It was a bizarre race, which sort of says they might, in changeable conditions, they might have half a shout. But Peugeot Total Energies is a team. They look great. I'm waiting to see if they've got a different livery when they roll out for Wednesday practice. Can't even take what we see at the test day as red nowadays. I want them to do well.
1: Me too.
2: I want them to do well. I think the World Endurance Championship needs a good French team in the same way as it needs, you know, it needs a good German team, a good Far Eastern team, Toyota. I think Porsche should be back. I think Porsche should be back in the top level of the championship. It just seems wrong that they're racing in IMSA and not in this championship. They made a big decision fairly early on to go away from their original concept, and that took a lot of time and a lot of resource. That was brave. It took them a while to relearn the new car, and to get the best out of it. So in some ways, they're a bit like some of the other manufacturers we've talked about, JP. They're not running with the car that they started with. It's almost like they've gone to a completely different car because it is a completely different aerodynamic concept. Talking to the team, there's not a single panel on the car that hasn't changed. Now, the likelihood is we're going to see the wingless Peugeot in the Asian Le Mans series in private hands. I believe there are three chassis now in Bob Burridge's team's hands. And Kriton Lendidis, who runs a Peugeot in classic racing.
1: 908,
2: of the old 908s.
1: That's the other thing for Peugeot fans. You know, they've had to wait since 2009 when the 908 was a current car.
2: Correct.
1: Which actually broke that long, long run of Audi victories. And the Audi Peugeot tussle, not only in 2009, but in 8 as well, where Peugeot were in the fight. But that is, you know, verging on now 20 years to see Peugeot back at the front. I should make the point, I missed the second place finish that one of their cars had in Fuji. So third in Kota last year, second place in Fuji. This was the upward trend that we thought, oh man, the sky's the limit moving into 2026.
2: Alpine ahead of Peugeot at Fuji. Two French
1: manufacturers. The most unusual result. Yes, yeah, but correct. Two French manufacturers agreed. Yeah.
2: I do hope they do well. I think it's important for the championship and for this race. I know Le Mans is huge, but it's like having a good British brand in there. Aston Martin being back in it. The French, the ACO, a lot of the people, a lot of, you know, the families that we stay with and their friends, used to say to us, when is Jaguar coming back? Because they were so worried that the British fans would drift away without a British brand being at the front. It's such a British race. I don't think that will ever happen. It's very kind of the French to put on, Britain's biggest motorsport event in terms of people who go to it. It just happens to be at the top of the Loire Valley. Very nice of them to do that. But I think it's important for something French to be involved and at the sharp end of the field. That leaves us with Ferrari. All three of the Ferraris, 50, 51 and 83, have won in the last 3 years. You said earlier on, it's like, oh, we'll pick which one wins. I know that was being slightly facetious, but that is how it's looked. They've come back after a very long time away from the top part of the sport, a brand perhaps without peer in terms of global motorsport, a brand that's been involved in Formula One since it became a Formula One World Championship. It's the only ever present. A brand in some ways that you might say doesn't need to race to prove their history, although I would argue with that, but they have done very well with their GT cars down through the years, both as works teams, semi-works teams, more latterly and privateer teams. But the Ferrari 499P galloped as a prancing horse into Le Mans and frankly has just cleaned up since. I don't think they'll have it all their own way this year. They've certainly not had it their own way in the first two races of this season. But I, for one, JP, I am not going to write off those three cars and those nine drivers.
1: Because very much so, most things have remained equal as well. I mean, yes, the car will have been developed to a certain degree through the winter period, and they are still waiting for their first victory in the World Championship this year, but we've only had two races. Best result so far was second at their home race in Imola,
2: and that could have gone either way at the end.
1: Yeah.
2: In fairness, there was a certain amount of strategy that was played there. That was why it was such a great 6-hour race. They had the pace. Mm. They're still showing good pace. That's the key thing.
1: But I think for Robert Kubica's history, there could have been no better result last year. And I'm not detracting at all from Phil Hansen and Ye Yifei, but after that horrendous rallying accident, and he's come back still carrying that injury, and you wonder how on earth he does it, but he they kept him in the car in the final great deal of hours. I mean, did he do something like three of those final 4 hours?
2: Something like that.
1: And it would have cost them too much time to keep getting in it, him in and out, exchanging for drive. And the problem is he was just so fast and he wasn't letting
2: go. I have no clue how he does it.
1: Nor me.
2: I have no clue how he does it. Remember, he injured his arm and his hand very badly in a rallying accident where he was lucky to be alive because a section of arm core went right through the car. I've told this story before, but I'll say it again in this, and this is not to put too fine a point in it. The reason I've got no clue how he does it is I sat next to him on a plane once coming back from Bahrain at the end of a WEC season, and I looked at how difficult it was for him to, in fact, he couldn't pick up his haversack and put his haversack up top with his injured arm. He still carries and favours his injured arm in normal life. He uses his other arm to support it. I've got no clue how he drives any car, but particularly not a race car, at all. Never mind at the speed he does, for the time he does, for the endurance that he does. This is a talent. This is a man who has an inner fortitude that I can't even begin to describe. And if I had a hat on, I would doff it to him now.
1: Yeah.
2: But chapeau to him. Yeah. Every time he gets in and out the car and what he does with that car. And these are not easy cars to drive. They're big cars. They're heavy cars. Much heavier than the old style prototypes.
1: Yeah.
2: You know, 300-400 kilos heavier than the old 900s. And twice as heavy as the old 675s. This is an extraordinary performance from a man who refuses to be told no. And deserves every bit of the credit that you've just mentioned.
1: Yeah. I mean, it is akin to, we've already mentioned in other shows, the very sorry passing of Alessandro Zanardi, but, you know, illustrations of how adaptable the human body can be. And then this is like another layer to it, because you're presented with a huge challenge just to go about your everyday business. Robert Wickens is another one. There are a number of examples, and yeah, incredible. The fact that A, you still want to do it despite a massive setback, and then you can do it to still pretty much the same level as you did pre huge injury. And that final few hours of driving for Kubica to win
2: last year
1: the 24 hours of Le Mans in 2025 was a perfect illustration of that.
2: It would be so Ferrari though, wouldn't it, to not have won a race this year and then come back and stand on the top step of the podium again. I mean, the fact that all three of their teams have done it, and you can talk about the EF Corsa 83 car, the more yellow car, not being a works team. It's works adjacent, isn't it? You know, it's working in geographical terms. It might not be right in the factory at Maranello, but it's across the road at El Cavallino Rampante, the restaurant, or it's outside the museum, basically. And that's how close it is. I was once told, which I thought was lovely, and again, this is no criticism at all. I was once told by somebody from Ferrari, of course it was a privateer team, because they stayed in a different hotel to the works team, which I thought was the most brilliant explanation of what makes a work supported team or a privateer team. Their performance this season, as I say, has not been a win in the two races. We've only had the two races, but their pace has been there. Their strategy and their execution, generally speaking, at Le Mans has been spot on. I know people point the finger sometimes at the Ferrari F1 team about the odd decisions that get made. The first race that they entered at Sebring, in that Super Sebring that I think Alpine won, they let the AI make the decision and they pitted early from the lead, and it was a massive mistake because they never got the track position back. They've never made that mistake again. They've got people making decisions and they're making decisions as quickly as possible. There doesn't seem to be that committee style when Lewis is on the phone in Formula One. And sorry to talk about Formula One when we're talking about the world's greatest motor race, but I think it's important to make the differentiation between Lewis going, well, are we pitting or are we not? And are we changing tyres or are we not? Are we going to the, we'll get back to you. I don't get the sense of that happening in the sports car team. There's a single mindedness of thought and moving all in the same direction at the same time that means those decisions are made bang, right? 51 car come in, 52 car stay out. Whatever, you know, 50 car come in, 51 car stay out. Whatever it is. And it's been noticeable. They've swapped people around in the pit lane so that they get the right entry to the pits. There's no stone left unturned here. I think the way they've gone about it, a lot of people will say they've only won Le Mans the last 3 years because of balance of performance. I don't think that's true. I think they've executed. They've not been perfect, but ultimately they've done a very good job. Have they got a good car? Oh yeah. Oh yeah. That 499P is a very, very good car, and it moved on the design language and the engineering language for this category the moment that it came out. So I'm saying, JP, you can't write them off at Le Mans.
1: I love their full commitment in decisions, and that almost is evidenced by the fact that they had a car disqualified from the race last year because of a rear wing that was deflecting too much, which they had seen was damaged, but they had worked out, well, we haven't got the time to assess that, to replace bits. We'll commit to a decision to just get it to the finish to get, I think, what was going to be a fourth place for the 50 car. It was investigated afterwards and taken out of the result. But of course, it didn't stop them winning the race. They still finished first and third. And that ability to just make a decision on the spot.
2: And of course, if they changed that, that car would have been within regulations at the end because it's how the car finishes the race. If you take off a deformed bit, it's how the car finishes. They don't scrutinize the car with the bits you've taken off. That would have made a difference

0: I was so impressed with BMW's performance, first of all. I thought that that was well overdue for them, because I just know how Vincent Voss's team, WRT, go about their business in plotting exactly the steps through a 6-hour race, through a longer 8 and 10 hour race. And also they have experience of winning at LMP2 level. So there's no question about their ability to make decisions. But also, I was really impressed by Peugeot's speed at Spa.
1: Yeah.
0: The question is,
1: I
0: whether
1: wish people
0: they
1: could see you at the minute, JP, the way you are staring at that. Here in the Ford Racing Global Broadcast Centre, staring at that entry list.
0: Desperate for an
1: getting
0: answer.
1: Getting closer to it, as if something is going to pop out and hit you in the face and go, here's the obvious thing.
0: The thing is, I knew this question was coming, and I have been thinking about it for several days, and I still don't have an answer for you.
1: But isn't that the joy?
0: Of course it is. But I my heart's really my head, but I do have some evidence to back that up as well. I think Peugeot could win this race this year because of the speed that they had at Spa, and because
1: they need a clean race.
0: They need a totally clean race, which they did not have at Spa.
1: No.
0: And, you know, Malte Jakobsen is still ruining precisely what happened to him on that outlap. But to have a Formula 2 champion, and Malte Jakobsen alongside, who's been plucked from LMP3 and then LMP2 racing. Loic Duval, a former Audi driver too.
1: Winner, yeah.
0: I think 94, Peugeot.
1: Wow, you're
0: home
1: actually
0: race.
1: Naming the car. Yep. You're naming the car.
0: Yep.
1: Right, so everybody who's involved in the 94 car, if you know anything about what we do here on the Radio Show Limited network of channels, that car's going to have an absolute nightmare. Johnny's just cursed it.
0: Sorry.
1: Sorry. I don't know. I think one of the Cadillac team, Hertz team, Jota cars could win it. And Sam Hignett's going to kill me for tipping them. But honestly, I don't know. And you know what? Nowadays, live sport, whether it's only two teams in the Champions League final or whether it's a Formula One motor race, four riders at Speedway, even at the end of a season and league, the joy of live sport is not knowing. The joy of live sport is having to live it. And we've got 24 hours to live it coming up next weekend here on RS1, part of the Radio Show Limited network of audio and visual channels. It's only audio this weekend. A 91.2 FM around the circuit. Do not miss a moment, because the joy of this race, the real joy of this race, and Johnny and I have talked about this before, you never know when the pivotal moment is. It might be at the start of the last lap. It might be at the end of the first lap, or somewhere in between. And that's why this is the best motor race in the world. Johnny, thanks for joining us. Make sure you listen out for the LMP2 and LMGT3 preview shows, as well as all of our special shows this week here on 91.2 FM and around the world on RS1 at radio-show.co.uk. And of course, the whole race, for those of you in North America, you don't have to miss out either. If you are so equipped, then Sirius XM over the weekend has all of our coverage on Saturday and Sunday as well. For the moment, from Johnny Palmer and me, John Hindorf, in the Ford Racing Global Broadcast Centre, bye for now.
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1: Hello everybody, I'm John Hindorf and this is a real world road test. I'm just walking over to the car that is our test subject for this particular show. Now if you could see this, you would go, hang on, you've had one of these before. Why have you got it again? Well, you'd be right, but if I just bend down here, and as our American friends would say, pop the hood, and open this beautifully balanced and rather heavy bonnet, what was in here on the last version of this car that I tested, a 2.2 direct injection petrol engine, is now a big piece of plastic. Well, that's not unusual now. Under the plastic, I've got a charging cable.

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0: One thing you know about us here on the Radio Show Limited network of channels is when we take a car to test it, we don't just run it around the block a couple of times. We try to take it to an event or use it in the way that we would on a regular basis. So, and by the way, thanks to Genesis UK for sorting this car out for us at relatively short notice. There's a story there that I won't bother going into. Double trip, FIA World Endurance Championship at Spa-Francorchamps, and then down to the Nürburgring N24, and then back to the UK. It was always the intention to stay out between them, so it was a relatively short hop. Really no point in coming back home for a day and going back out again. So, to say that I was a little bit sceptical about taking a full battery electric vehicle would have been a bit of an understatement, actually. But I went into this with an open mind, and Genesis got the car to us in good time, and off we went with a pretty much fully charged battery down to Folkestone, to the Eurotunnel, and across the Eurotunnel, our usual quick shopping trip into Carrefour at Calais at City de Europe, grabbed a few essentials. Whilst there, they have a fast charger outside. Now, I couldn't use the RFID cards that I'd applied for and set up all the apps for in the days before the car arrived, but I could pay with on a credit card. And so, wow, off and running. 90%, 80% charge, whatever it was. We're off to Spa. Couldn't quite make it all the way to Spa, but called in at an Ionity station, which have been by far the best in terms of being able to drop in. I could use my RFID charge card there, and in the time it took to have a quick cup of coffee and a sandwich, we were back up to plenty again and off again. Good news was we could charge overnight at the hotel for a fixed fee in their underground car park, and so that's what we did on the trickle charge, and that lasted us all the time we were at Spa. Then down at the Nürburgring, more about that later, but you see what I'm saying. Immediately we fell into a system of making the car work for us, and you know, let's be honest, that's what we used to do in the old days with ICE cars that weren't as reliable as they are now. You'd make sure you knew where your next petrol station, because they weren't round every corner. It's not too dissimilar, to be honest. Anyway, rambled on about that enough. You want to hear about the car. So, there's a little area in under the bonnet that is just big enough to store the cables that you need to plug in if the charger hasn't got a tethered cable. And that's where I've left them in there. It also came, thankfully, with an inverter, or at least a transformer, should I say, and a 3-pin plug. I've got a long cable and adapter, so I've been able to use domestic mains electricity both here at Hindhoff Towers and in a couple of places that we have been parked up or staying as well. The styling of the car is exactly the same as the GV70 with the 2.2-litre petrol engine that I had previously from Genesis UK. This one is the luxury, so it's running. Actually, it's in bright white, which I was, really? But it's really grown on me. 20-inch, 255-45 R20 Michelins on the front. And I think they're a tad wider on the back, if I remember. They are Pilot Sport, good tyres. And built specifically 265-45 R20s on the back. This is a medium-sized SUV by today's standards. The car originally conceived, designed and built with a variety of engines, including a diesel engine and the 2.2-litre petrol, as I mentioned, the one that we had. It's very, very obviously a Genesis at the front. Styling hasn't changed really at all, with the twin headlights set into the front. Still got the big grille, but obviously there's no slots in the grille. That's not where you need the cooling here. The battery door is over on the front left of the car. It's electrically operated from a button outside, or there's a button inside the machine itself, inside the cabin itself. Got the nice Genesis winged badge on the front. I liked the styling of this car when we had it before. I particularly like the use, the clever use of negative space on the bonnet, where you've got a couple of flutes on the middle of the bonnet that gives it a real flow down to that Genesis wing badge, and also the body line that effectively is the edge of the bonnet and then follows along as a styling line, a swage line. The door mirrors are mounted onto it. Then it goes through the front door here. Front door with a little rakish cut in it because the B-pillar is slightly tilted back over. Very, very tilted A-pillar, if you will, which gives this car a really good angle. It's almost like a coupe SUV. Some people will call it. Anyway, back to the styling line. It's falling away, falling away, falling away, just above the rear door, and then there's a second styling line that also almost gives this a flared rear wheel arch. It's a three very complex curves on the rear door and the rear three-quarter panel, but it means you can see a wheel arch, some hips on the car when you're looking through the door mirror. And I don't know why, but that's something that I really like in a car. The door for the front opens all the way over the sills. Now, we've been parked in muddy fields at the Nürburgring. I haven't had a chance to wash it yet before it goes back. The sills and where you would catch any clothing, absolutely pristine clean. Very, very well done. This car has got a linen to cream interior. I'm going to be honest and say that wouldn't have been my first choice, certainly as it's all the way down to the carpet. Actually, don't mind the seats. The seats are lovely. They are diamond stitched. There's a mid blue. It's actually almost exactly the same as our Spitfire Reconnaissance Spitfire blue that we've got in the kitchen now. And the seats are piped with that as well. The dash top is that colour. This has got a head-up display and a huge 27-inch TFT screen across the dashboard that looks like a cut down version of my gaming monitor upstairs that I use in the studio, not for gaming but for calling races when we're remote. There's the gear selector, which isn't quite as clever as the one on the GV60 we had a little while ago, which is sort of like the Crystal Maze one. And in front of it then there's a selector to use to go through all the menus, etc. I found it really intuitive to use. There's some buttons there as well. There's your drive selector, which is sport, comfort and eco. I've been on eco all the time. Drives better with that. You've got buttons to the right of the steering wheel for hill descent, traction off. Open the boot lid manually. Let's do that now. Probably hear it beeping and flashing, and to open the charge and then restart for your screen. It's not a restart, of course, because I've got light on it. There are two actual physical controls for the heating, ventilation and air conditioning. There's a couple of knurled buttons as well for the infotainment system. Very good ventilation system, and this one's got a full length opening sunroof with an electric blind. It's got manual blinds in the back. Oh, got to talk about the back, as this has got a convenience seat which slides quite a long way back, but it's still from the driver's side, it's still easy to get to. One thing that I really like, there is tilt and slide controls, are tilt and slide controls, on the passenger seat, the side towards the middle of the car, which means your backseat passenger or your driver can do that. If, for example, you haven't got somebody sitting in the front and you want to sit someone in the back with more leg room, almost like a limo type thing. I think that's a really good idea. Again, diamond stitch seats in the back. They do tilt forwards and backwards, 60-40 split. And you've got your own controls for air and air conditioning. Two USB-Cs in the back, two in the front, and a charging point. Let's go around to the back of the car where the tailgate is up, because I did it earlier on. Got a nice bright red light right on the top of it, because you've taken away part of the rear light structure. The tailgate can be set to open at various levels, and it's got a single push to close and lock should you require it. Now, I remember that the GV70 didn't have a huge amount of space in the back for luggage anyway. I feel as though we might have even lost a little bit more here. The good news was I could get two carry-on bags, a cool box lying down, not standing up, and the various other bits and pieces that I need to take, headsets and everything like that, in here. And there was still just enough room to do the shopping and bring some wine back, which is good news. I think for a car of this size, this boot is slightly disappointing. The cover is manual, but it does, you can take it off and it does store under the floor, which is one good thing. I haven't needed to be honest. And there's a 12-volt, 180-watt outlet in the back. Part of the boot is taken up with your charging cable box for that transformer and everything else, which I did take with us, because there isn't room under the floor to put that. But as I say, I've put some of the wires in the front. I wonder, I think you'd probably get that in there, actually, if I stripped it all down. So maybe it's not as bad as I thought. The overall look of the car, I think, is sporty and bang on trend. I thought that the last time as well. This being the luxury, it's got a sort of, I really like it. It's kind of a, it's a clever design that makes it look like a five-spoke Pentastar type wheel. But that's because all you see to start with is the polished parts of the wheel, and they look like five spokes. But what there is an aerodynamic component to it that is in a sort of charcoal-y colour with a satin finish, which makes them very easy to clean. And you don't necessarily see that to start with, but it actually, I think it's a cracking design of wheel that blends a bit of style with practicality in terms of not having to get your hands around loads of little spokes when you're trying to clean it. The car is absolutely filthy because it tipped down of rain. The rear screen has got a wiper. I haven't used it because there's a rear spoiler over the top that works rather well. Built into that is an LED high stop lamp, high level stop lamp. The number plate is down below the tailgate, the big Genesis GV70 on the back, and of course two lines of rear lights as well. It's all LED. LED headlamps up front are brilliant. I've always liked the Matrix effect. Very good. You can program in various things so that it says hello to you when you come in different ways. And by the way, if you're outside the car and you have a Genesis and you're feeling around underneath here and getting your fingers scruffy dirty, just above the number plate, trying to find the boot release, yeah, well, more fool you. It's right on the mount in the centre of the rear windscreen for the windscreen wiper, which is genius for two reasons. One, you don't have to bend down. Two, you don't get your fingers scruffy dirty when you're doing it because it's in a perfect place. The rest of this car is filthy, but that button here, and there we go, for the electric tailgate, it just doesn't seem to have got dirty, which, brilliant. Clever little bit of design and styling. There's a little bit of chrome on the outside because this one's a luxury, but it's, I think, works, particularly with this metallic white, which looked stunning when it was clean and in the sunshine. The wheel arches are body-coloured as well, and there's just a little bit of chrome on top of the things like the door handles. There's an S on the back window and a chrome trim over and under each of the windows on the doors. The privacy glass is from B pillar backwards and takes in this very swooshy rear window. And as I say, there's manual blinds in the back seat as well. Three seat belts, but honestly, I was going to say you wouldn't like to sit in the middle for too long. It has got a fold down centre armrest on that, which is well padded on the back of it, but I still don't think you want to sit there. Really, you're talking about a four-person car. Rear seats are heated but not cooled. Front seats, well, certainly the driver and the passenger seat in this luxury version, are heated, cooled, and have a massage function, if you don't mind. So, the car we know, it still looks as fresh as when it was launched, what, 3 or 4 years ago with the petrol and diesel engines, but it was not designed to take a battery electric powertrain. So, the danger is, isn't it, that when you do that and you're kind of mishmashing two things together, you know, if you're a great DJ, you get a really nice mix and a mashup of the two records. If not, and the beats aren't matching, then it sounds like a cacophony. Let's find out. Do we have a great mashup or do we have a miss when we take the GV70 electrified from Genesis out on the road?
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0: Behind the wheel of the Genesis GV70 electrified is a very nice place to be indeed. If you remember, we tested this car a couple of years ago and everything about it was premium quality. The ride, the handling, it's an SUV with a bit of a rakish fast back on it. Had a 2.5 litre engine in that one. And this electrified version, and notice they say electrified, not electric. There's a reason for that, because this car shares exactly the same basic architecture as the car I drove a couple of years ago, except the internal combustion engine has been removed and replaced with a battery and an electric motor. So, with that, of course, comes some compromises, and I'll get to that in a moment. But the basic car has all of the good points that it had with an ICE motor, in that the interior, although updated now with a bigger screen, has a few buttons. I could do with a few more. It's not overly complicated to set up, although it did even take me, I think, 4 days to work out how to change the display from very bright glaring white into the black background. It's almost infinitely configurable, as I think they would say nowadays. When you came to me at the start of this drive, I was doing 65 miles an hour on a dual carriageway, and probably the only noise you could hear was coming from the wind noise on the sunroof, which I've got open at the moment. I'm sitting at traffic lights now, coming to a stop, and of course there's no engine, there's no start stop to think about. It is perfectly suited to the electric drivetrain. Everybody bangs on about the instant torque, how fast these things are. This has got a boost button and all-wheel drive, and it can take off like a Tomcat fighter from a steam catapult if you wanted to. I realise I'm dating myself mentioning the Tomcat rather than maybe an F-35 or something, but you know what I mean. However, that is not where this car is the best. Let me just close that sunroof. So again, I'm up at 65 miles an hour on, albeit, one of the better pieces of tarmac in Northamptonshire, but it is wafting along. Even on these big wheels with the low profile tyres, it's wafting along. I've done well over 1100, getting on for 1200 miles in this car in the last 10 days or so, and they have been pretty much effortless miles. So in terms of the package, I'm prepared to say, now sit down before I actually say this, I think this car is improved with the electric drivetrain. Yeah, you see, you didn't sit down, did you? Pick yourselves up. That's not to say that the internal combustion engine car was bad. Not at all. But I just think the electric drivetrain suits this car and this style of car really, really well. And Genesis have done, actually, a really good job in integrating this drivetrain set that wasn't built at all for this car. It is the same drivetrain as the EV6, if you will, from Kia. And it pops up in Hyundai, Kia, Genesis cars around the different ranges. So improvement, yes. There's all the connectivity, excellent seats. If I'm being hypercritical, I could do with a little bit more lateral support on the seat cushion itself, on the squab in the front. Backseat passengers, although there's a little bit of side bolster, they've said the same thing. They'd quite like a little bit more. But you're not going to throw this car around and throw people around in the back, or at least you shouldn't be. This is the luxury version, so it is pretty well loaded to start with. Things I like are things I've liked on these cars in the past. When I indicate to change lanes, I've just done, I get a rear view from the side of the car in the left hand dial. It's not really a dial, it's a TFT screen, but I've selected more traditional dials for the speedo and the state of charge and power. I like that a lot. I like the touch points on the car feeling as premium as they do. I like the ride. I like the feeling of security. The balance between regenerative braking and friction braking is good. It's not perfect, but it's good. You do have the paddles to be able to set the intensity, and if you go down into the setup of the car, there's another couple of settings that you can make there to affect how intense it is. I like the heated and cooled seats, very good. And I like the massage facility as well, which is unusual because normally I don't, but this one's very good. There's an awful lot I like about this car, and as I say, I do think this drivetrain really suits the car. It makes less noise than the ICE version, and that kind of suits the personality of the car. It's a wafter, it's a cruiser. It'll pick up and run if you need it to, particularly with that boost button. Whilst I was in Germany, I pre-selected it and then used it on a couple of straight stretches to get past some farm machinery in a very, very slow moving commercial vehicle. And there's no doubt you feel all of the power. I feel odd talking about power on electric cars and BHP, etc. Just basically to say there's more than enough. But of course, it's the torque that you drive. And I will be honest with you, I've tried all the different settings and it's staying in eco. And the reason that that is, for me, I find it easier to drive smoothly. This car is not the sort of thing you throw around, and putting it in eco allows you, I think, to be smoother on your throttle, on your accelerator inputs. There is a level above level 3 regen, which is just called max, which is one pedal usage, and you can use that fairly effectively in slow moving traffic. Dartford Crossing, for example, I didn't use the brakes. It's a real good challenge to yourself and your smooth driving abilities to work out what's more efficient. Is it turning the regen off and letting the car roll and almost sail along, or whether to get the regen on and get something back in the battery? It rolls very well, and I'm torn between that, and I haven't really found the answer to that. I've just lifted off now. I was doing 65 miles an hour. I'm still off the throttle. It's on a pretty flat bit of road. It's just dropped to 62. Now 61. Now 60. And it's a tiny little touches on the throttle and lifting off. And that keeps your miles per kilowatt hours reading on the bottom of the dash well above your target. I will say that one teeny disappointment for me is the potential range of this car. Given how good a cruiser it is, if it had another 100 kilometres, 60, 70 miles even, it would make a huge difference. Fully charged, I've been seeing under 250 miles, but really, you're not going to push that to the absolute limit, particularly not when you're on the continent. And it's not as if I've been tearing around at 130 kilometres an hour, far from it, sitting around the 65 to 75 mile an hour equivalent, sometimes on cruise control, sometimes not. The cruise control is very efficient, actually. I normally think I can always do better than it, but I'm not entirely certain that's the case with this Genesis GV70 electrified. That extra 60 miles, let's say, would have allowed me to come back from the Nürburgring to Calais in one go. I couldn't do that. I had to stop partway and fuel up, electric up, charge up. Which actually, given the high charging speeds of this car, takes up to 250 kilowatts, means if I can find a charger that accepts that and puts it out, not all fast chargers are created equal, I'm finding out. And also, it's got a really good feature, this Genesis, that allows you, if you set your destination or waypoint to a fast charger at the appropriate distance, it preconditions the battery to take fast charge straight away rather than work up to it, and that'll save you a decent proportion of your charging time. Using the old 80-20, 80% or 20% and then charge up to 80% or something similar, you can get a decent enough charge in between 15 to 20 minutes, which, you know, if I'm being very honest, on European trips, if you were stopping for fuel and your co-driver in the car was running in to get coffees and then you both used the lavatory, you're going to spend 15 to 20 minutes in the service area or the fuel station. So I actually don't think there's that much difference. The difference is that you're only getting back up to 200 miles or 220 miles rather than putting 400 or 500 miles in the tank at the same time. That just takes a bit of getting used to, and it means you've got a plan. The sat-nav is very good for doing that installed. I've got a couple of apps as well. Now, what I'm about to say next is not Genesis's fault, but it is an issue that Genesis and all full BEV manufacturers have got to consider. The infrastructure in Europe is actually pretty good. Belgium, and some parts of France and certainly Germany, very good indeed. The issue that I'm having time after time is that I've got a couple of different RFID charging cards, a couple of different apps, and of the, let's say, 10 times that I've had to charge this car in the UK or abroad, one was at a hotel, which was dead easy, and therefore that one took out of itself. That was just an overnight charge on a relatively slow one, flat fee to the hotel that I was staying in. But out of the other, let's say, 9, I would say 7 of them, the information about how you could pay for them was incorrect. When you've taken the time to take all these RFID cards and all the apps and etc., etc., that is pretty disappointing. I don't know if I was unlucky or whether this is more symptomatic of the charging network in total. Now, the good news is that for all bar one of those, I was still able to use it in charge just by using a credit card. Now, in France, I had to cycle through 3 different credit cards to be able to get it. Now, okay, so I got it charged, but what I didn't get was the rate for the charge that I was expecting with the charge cards that I'd taken out that gives you the discount. Not Genesis' fault, not BEV's fault, but it is an issue that hasn't soured my time with this car, but it is worthwhile bearing in mind. So to Spa, running backwards and forwards to Spa for the WEC 6 hours. Spa at the Nürburgring, that was nice and easy. In and out the 15 or 20 miles or so from where we were staying to the Nürburgring. Fast charge at the Nürburgring on a Total Energies charger, which, did that one use the card? No, I don't think it did. I think that one had to use a credit card as well. The only ones that have regularly worked with the app or the charge card, the RFID card that I've got, are the Ionity ones, and they've been very good and very fast as well. I also recommend Carrefour. They've got some excellent charging facilities that are fast and generally speaking are quite a lot cheaper than those around them. So plan a little bit more, plug it in when you can, if you can. I brought a big long extension cord and have plugged it in even overnight just to put an extra 20 or 30 miles in on a domestic supply, because that seems like a good idea to do that. And again, that just helped getting backwards and forwards to the track. It's nowhere near the chore you think it is. The driving experience for this type of car, I think, is excellent. The relaxation of the drive, how cool it is, and just how it just eats up the kilometres. And that's why it needs a bigger battery or longer range. If you're going to use it where it's best, then it needs to have that extra 60 miles, 100 kilometres or thereabouts. There is a saloon car, which is the G80, which is electric as well from Genesis. And that's got another 30 odd 40 miles, maybe a bit more on top of this one. And I'd really like to give that a go and give that some European running. What this has done, and I'll say this without fear or favour, it's changed my outlook to whether I take electric press cars on overseas trips. Because of the infrastructure being better than I anticipated, and B, because it hasn't been the nightmare that I was expecting. Range anxiety? No. You just plan ahead. Honestly, you do. But it's that extra stop, that extra 15 minutes or half an hour or whatever it is by the time you add them up. If I was going further afield than Spa and the Nürburgring, the trip I did recently to Imola, which was a 2,600 mile trip, so pretty much a little bit more than double what we've been doing in this car, I would think again, with only really a 200, 210, 220 mile usable range in this before you were getting a bit panicky, that's when the range anxiety. And with two drivers, we tend to drive a lot further than that before we would stop anyway. Minor things. It has been a game changer in terms of my attitude towards this type of vehicle, and what it shows me is something that I wouldn't have believed until recently, in that I could use an electric car for a lot more of my mileage if it had a better range. It's got to have a genuine 300 mile range to make it worthwhile for the longer trips that I do. For running around the doors, that's fine. But would I buy one of these cars? If this was my car to buy and spend my own £70,000 on, would I do that if all I was doing was running around the doors? Where it would be great. If you're only doing 10, 15, 20, even 50 miles each way, I'm on my way back from Silverstone at the moment, then yeah, fine. But as soon as you get onto these trips where you are racking up 300, 400 miles in one go, then it sort of becomes a little less practical, is all I'm going to say. But that's not the car's fault. It's not Genesis's fault. It's technology in the energy density of battery packs, and the infrastructure still needs a little bit of work. And more importantly, as I said, the way the infrastructure and the information technology around that infrastructure is managed. We talk about managing people's expectations for range anxiety. This Genesis is very good at that. It doesn't all of a sudden just lose 5 miles when you're driving along. It is very, very accurate, and it has to be. Otherwise, you don't have any confidence in what you're seeing. And we've all had that even with petrol cars, where the situation has been, you know, you pushed a little bit for your fuel and you're looking and it's saying 65 60 55 30. Hang on, where did those miles go? Well, you really don't want that in an electric car, because that is going to give you the range anxiety, and this one's been pretty good. But the other side of that story, the other side of that equation, is getting the right information about which charge points are there, what the charging rate is in terms of its speed as well as its price, and also if you can do plug and charge, if you can use your RFID card, or if you have to have a particular type of credit card or app. And that hasn't been quite as joined up as I was hoping. I've thrown myself into this wholeheartedly, and I've come with an open mind, and it's been rewarding. I cannot fault this car barely at all. There's a couple of annoying beeps and bongs, but that again, that is thanks to Euro NCAP mostly for those, and minor other things like the seats, as I mentioned earlier on. The headlights are LED matrix. They are brilliant, some of the best I've ever seen in that. The amount of personalization that you can do with the car itself, and the Genesis app is very good as well. Didn't quite get my Amazon Music account to work. I got it twinned with it, but it kept telling me there was a network fault. But I did manage to watch, whilst parked up, some of Joe and Nick's Karting TV live on YouTube, and all of that was working perfectly well on that very high definition screen that's in front of you. So, an electrified car rather than an electric car that has come from the architecture of what was already a very, very good ICE car. The GV70 electrified. It has brought those two motive power options together, in that this car was never designed to be a battery electric vehicle, but it's turned into a very good one indeed. And everything that was good about it as an ICE car has been retained. Well done, Genesis. And that extra smoothness and refinement that the power delivery and the quietness of the electric motors and the drivetrain brings, well, obviously that has just taken it in terms of that relaxed, refined, kilometre crushing continent cruiser attribute. It's just added to that. Have a look at it, see what you think. I personally quite like the styling, quite rakish at the back, and it's definitely a Genesis, and it's made me want to try other electric cars for longer distances. So in that respect, I think you can say that Genesis have done their job very well, and they have got a winning package on their hands.
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3: Hello everybody, and welcome to Simcast on this incredibly sweltery, deeply unpleasant day that is very hot. I am Matt Hunter. I am sat in a very sweltering office. It's about 28 degrees centigrade, which is quite enough, thank you very much. Next to a window, thank goodness. Alongside me, and probably also sitting in a pool of his own juices, is Mr. Stephen Wilkinson. Hello, Steve.
4: It's not cold, but it's a lot fresher. It's not cold.
3: You've actually had storms, haven't you?
4: Yes, I've had some forms of thunderstorms. We didn't get it directly, but it was pretty horrendous. But I think our lovely esteemed guest on our show is probably still wearing his big coat from where he lives.
3: Jordan, can you confirm?
5: No, it's also very warm here. I am currently sitting in my shorts.
4: Yeah, but...
3: Which is more than Ross will be sitting in.
5: You live in Belfast, though, so... No, I don't. See, you get it wrong every time.
4: Where are you, then? Where are you in the world, then?
5: A wee place called Lisburn.
3: Well, that's in Portugal. That's definitely hot.
4: I was going to say that. So, but you're used to it being anything above 10 is a summer's day, isn't it? Like,
5: yeah.
4: Yeah, so it's 15 degrees probably where you are, so you've just got the shorts and...
5: Where's the weather up? It is 20 degrees.
4: Wow.
3: That's positively Baltic. So for the people who don't know, obviously you guys do. I take part in me, Chris, and Ross take part in a Monday private league race that's being developed at the minute. And the majority of the people who take part in that are Scottish. Now, that race was cancelled on Monday night because it was quote unquote too hot.
4: Never heard a sim race,
5: bad.
4: To be cancelled because of real life weather,
3: real life heat. Right. Yeah, I mean, it was at least 18 degrees in Scotland at the time. So I mean, that is like, you know.
4: But wouldn't it be more authentic though? Because it's like you're like in a race car with like 50 degrees.
3: Doesn't mean you have some things don't need simulating, mate. Yeah, anyway. endurance racers used to pee in the seat of the car because obviously they're mid stint. We wouldn't do that. We shouldn't do that.
5: But sometimes you might have to.
3: No.
5: Why?
3: No.
4: Anyway, we are joined.
3: The map is clearly not right.
4: Anyway, we are joined by absolute all round legend and Simcast racing driver. Jordan Maymar. Hello, Jordan.
5: Hello. Hello. Thanks for having me.
3: Multiple race winner, you might add, as well.
5: Oh, yeah. It's a new thing.
3: The monkey was removed from his back, and now he is just like a winning machine.
5: I don't even think it's fair, but I don't know if I accept the wins, but I'm taking them.
4: Oh, you are absolutely just ransacking the win cabinet now.
5: Yeah, but I feel like I'm in the wrong class. That's the problem.
4: That's fine, because you end up coming like 7th overall and then winning interclass at the same time.
5: Yeah.
4: Which is just hilarious.
5: Yeah, it makes no sense.
4: But yeah, before we go on to that, Matt, you have some housekeeping?
3: Housekeeping? Hang on, I'm just trying to confirm is that definitely the date of the episode? I feel like it isn't. I feel like it's been
4: episode 11, I think.
3: Is it definitely?
4: I think it's episode 11. It is episode 11.
3: It's good that I don't even know how many episodes. This is the thing, since we've gone fortnightly, it's actually harder to keep track.
4: Well, fair enough.
3: I'm a man of simple brain, even more so when it's hot.
4: Well, it is episode 11 of season 6.
3: It is. On Thursday the 28th. That bit was wrong. The 28th of May in the year of our Emperor 2026, otherwise known as...
4: 405026M3.
3: Oh, you said it differently. You said normally say the third millennium.
4: I know, I thought I'd say it different. That really threw me off.
3: Well, for those of you who... Oh, I'd like to say this. Captain, there'd be whales here. Because I've got... that was a terrible Scottish accent, and I apologise. We have humpback whales off the coast of Devon at the moment. How cool is that? Humpback just me. Whales. Okay, fair enough.
5: I don't know where Devon is.
6: It's where I live, mate. Southwestern England. Look at a map. I mean, come on. It's where the decent cream tea's come from. Anyway, and for those of you who give us a sort about what I was saying, it's Stardate 79871.5. Anyway, thanks for ruining that for me, lads. Yes, we have whales, we have dolphins, and we've been sightings of many dolphins, a range of whales, including a humpback whale today, and a basking shark. So.
4: Wow, you've got literally the itinerary of SeaWorld in your...
6: It's brilliant. Some people go to like really tropical, funky ass places to go see this kind of stuff, and we just have it swimming, soon to be battered and sold at Crispies, I suspect. Anyway, should we news? We have a really big show coming up insofar as Steve's going to be doing a very cool breakdown of the ACB 24 du Le Sath, which is happening next weekend, with qualifying and hyperpole this weekend. So he sat down with the organisers to go through a team-by-team breakdown of the entry list for this year's race, of which Simcast is, of course, an entry. But first, shall we throw it back to the Nürburgring 24 Hours? George, did you see any of the race?
5: I watched a good bit, yeah.
6: Did you see the HWAs, the rest of the mods?
5: No, what's the... Say.
6: So the HWA... So the HWAs in the race, they were in the SPX class. They finished quite a bit behind the M3 Touring. They're the ones that are the modernized versions of the 190.
5: Oh, the Mercs.
6: Yeah.
5: Yeah. See, you need to simplify things. But yes, I did see them.
6: Well.
4: Simplify things. The Merc 190E. There you go.
6: Yeah.
5: If you said that, that would have still got a first time.
6: Even that, yeah. Unfortunately, they're not affiliated with Merc anymore. They're made by HWA, which is the one of the tuning arms that work with Mercedes. Now, I was very... I remember saying to the race, God, I hope one of they end up in a game somewhere, thinking in my head, Assetto Corsa. Maybe, possibly. Maybe Race Room. No, they've ended up... They've been teased for Rennsport.
5: Oh, no.
6: The game that has nothing has literally the one car that I'd really like to... Well, a couple of cars that I'd really like to try.
4: Yeah, but they'll just get scanned and copied and whatever.
6: Oh, there'll be a mod in Assetto Corsa before you know it.
5: Yeah, I was going to say, surely in Assetto Corsa somebody will mod it in.
4: Someone's already, like, done that and they'll just add it and it'll be fine. And it'll be better than what Rennsport are going to offer, most probably.
6: I mean, probably, because it will work and it'll sound good.
4: Yes, it won't sound like a Dyson or whatever. And also, it'll... Because the modding community of Assetto Corsa Land is pretty passionate about what they do. Very, very committed to what they do. And they'd never really release anything into the world that they wouldn't want to download themselves. So it's always pretty good content.
6: It is. So it has literally only been teased so far. So the front silhouette of the car has been teased. No indication as to when it might actually end up in Race Room. Assuming it's in Race Room, sorry, in Rennsport. Come on, Race Room, let's have it. I think it would be a cry and shame if that's the only sim that this car appears in, because it is very, very cool. But then we want the M3 Touring as well, so, you know.
5: Yep.
6: Who knows?
4: I mean, that would be very cool if M3 Touring makes a...
6: Well, I can't remember when it was. It was somewhere during the broadcast.
5: I was going to bring this up. They were talking to one of the BMW guys, and they said they hinted at coming to iRacing.
6: Yeah.
5: Yeah.
6: I mean, I can't imagine the thing is, I can't imagine a whole, like, field of them particularly. I think that might look a little odd, but if it does come to iRacing, that would be utterly awesome.
4: Yep. To be fair, you say it would look a little odd, but when you went from the BMW Z4 GT3 to the BMW M6 or M8 or something, whatever.
6: M6 first.
4: But, I mean, that car was like a boat compared to the Z4. So, you're kind of going back to a Z4-esque size. Well, it's not really that size, but as in like something that's not boaty. I don't know.
6: The M3 Touring?
4: I think it doesn't look that big, to be honest. But
6: It's an estate version of the M3. It's not small.
4: Well, it doesn't look that small, that big compared to GT3s.
6: It's on the underpinnings of the M4, so it's kind of much of a muchness. I think they only had to play around with the second doors, I think, to try and get it all to fit. But the front doors, I think. But I think what I meant was it was more. There's only like in the real world, there's one.
4: Yeah,
6: there is. Do you know what I mean there is a, and I think that's one of the things that makes it super special is there is one. If you went on iRacing, there's literally a race of 30 of them. It'd be like,
5: And there would be in the first week, look.
6: Yeah, yeah.
4: Yeah, and the BOP will be out of whack. It'll just be the most OP-est car ever. But saying that, though, if it ever did come to iRacing, I know it's a little bit of a tangent, but if it did, that kind of opens the door for one-off cars, e.g. the HWA.
6: Hmm. Yeah.
4: To go to iRacing. But it's a car that isn't really in a class because it's in its own experimental SPX class.
6: SPX, yeah. Mm-hmm.
4: I know it's GT3-esque, but it's not IMSA GT3 class or anything like that that iRacing use. It's very hard to actually use the car with cars that are suitable to race with it.
6: I think that's one of the reasons why putting it in a Seta Corsa or even race room or something like that makes a bit more sense because it is air quotes out of class. It fits in with those kind of slightly more random races or
4: exactly,
6: you know,
4: yes.
6: Yeah. You can kind of fit it in a much more broader scope of thing, in those kind of titles. Whereas iRacing is a bit more focused.
4: Yes, absolutely.
6: Plus the fact, I'm not being funny, but there's other cars I'd quite, as much as I love the M3 Touring, we all know how much I love the M3 Touring, I think there are some cars I would much rather see first. Valkyrie, instance. things like that, that probably should really be higher up the list.
4: And that car I can see going to iRacing relatively soon, and because of the fact that it's in IMSA. Now, I think in a year's time you might see the Genesis in iRacing, things like that, because they might have an access to IMSA in the next year or so.
6: Well, I think the plan was delayed, wasn't it? I can't remember if that's a McLaren I'm thinking of, but I know they probably will be in IMSA by 28. But then you've got the new regs coming in 30, I think. But I don't think we'll see too much different. Anyway, speaking of hypercar-type things, how long's Gran Turismo 7 been out? It's a good couple of years now, isn't it? It's a good few years.
5: Yeah, four or five.
6: So it's only taken until this month for them to add anything more than a Toyota hypercar in, as they have added, or they will be adding, four hypercars, one of which doesn't race anymore, one of which has got a facelift, and one of which is painted. Well, paint's a difference, that doesn't matter. So Gran Turismo is now adding the BMW M Hybrid, V8 M Hybrid, I think it's called, the 963, the Ferrari 499P and the Peugeot 9X8 onto its service now.
5: Forget the safety car.
6: And the safety car, yes. And very true. Very important really? To remember them. Yeah, very important to remember the Porsche safety car is a thing that you can have now.
4: Oh, that's fantastic.

0: sounds like a strangled cheese grater.
1: Well, now, the 963, of the cars that, that I've just mentioned, the 963 is probably the one that sounds, I'd say, the nicest. Hypercars being hypercars, they're not terribly dramatic like they used to be, unless you're, the Cadillac or the Valkyrie or the SC63 or the...
0: Those are not listed.
1: The Alpine. Any of the others that actually sound utterly immense. Apart from those, these four, however, listening to the trailer, emit a noise that I can only describe as a disinterested teenager at a McDonald's checkout, because it's just so droney.
0: Drab. Disinterested. Brilliant.
1: So I don't know if they've picked those four on purpose, because then they don't have to worry about being told off for having crappy sound. But
0: well, they just copy and pasted, didn't they? They were just copy and pasted sound.
1: The tell will be, so one of the things I really liked about LMU when that first came out was they did a side-by-side video. They do it fairly often, actually. They did a side-by-side video of the Ferrari at, I think it was Monza, on board, and the audio right down to the regen sound and stuff like that in LMU was absolutely spot on. And no other game that I've sort of heard that car in, even iRacing when it very first appeared in that, didn't sound quite as good as the LMU version. Like, it was exactly like the TV coverage. So the tell will be is, if you get in these, if you're not hearing that, if you're not hearing any of the extra stuff,
0: the whine or the
1: yeah, sort of, the, yeah, the stuff that makes those cars sound unique, particularly on board, then it's just a bit of chin, just a bit of sort of, you know,
0: yeah,
1: glamour for no real purpose, but it's nice that they're there, I suppose. But yeah, hopefully the sound improves a bit before they actually come out. Before we do anything else, of course, we must now quickly go to the social media manager to tell us how everyone can participate in our marvelous show. I was going to do a bit of a thing about how you can participate in our marvellous show, but it's not ready yet. So you're going to have to wait another couple of weeks, and we might announce it at Le Mans, maybe. Anyway, over to Ellie.
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1: So there you go. If you want to participate in talking to us about it's difficult to get words out. I'm so hot. I'm very distracted. By hot, I mean temperature. I'm not looking in a mirror or anything.
3: It's because it was great.
1: Anyway, more news. Where should we go next, Steve-O?
0: Before we go to
1: guests.
0: Race room. I really like this. As race room have re-updated or regenerated or whatever you call it, their sort of physics in side drafts and drafting, slipstreaming, aero balances, those sorts of things in their game, which is consequently going to be unveiled for their next DTM Esports race on May... Well,

0: It's updated last week, actually. That's the one. But I remember reading this when it came out, and I was like, oh, this is cool. I like the fact that they've rebalanced this because it depends on how close you are, like the real thing, of where you'll get different benefits of drafting and how that affects your car and the sort of aero balance of how the front and the rear of the car will work in conjunction. So it's good that they've done this because I know iRacing have put quite a lot of work in their physics departments of rebalancing centers of pressure and things like that. And I think with this being a out of the car physics update, like sort of like I say circuit furniture, but it's like the game, it's like how the car reacts to the game and its surroundings. I have a feeling this is going to create a domino effect in other games if this is actually really, really good, because it will be really nice if, for example, in iRacing, if we had a better sort of drafting physics where if you were right by really close to a wall and things like that, you can get the, do you know what I mean? Like you get the
1: Yeah, the
0: difference
1: air
0: of
1: pressure
0: how
1: difference, yeah.
0: the air pressure difference. Yeah, exactly. But yeah, so you
1: I
0: can.
1: actually really like the graphic that they obviously we'll try and share this as, on our social
0: Socials,
1: channels.
0: yeah.
1: Because the actual graphic that Raceroom put out with this is is really cool. And actually having literally obviously all three of us and watched GT3s doing this exact thing down the Dottinger last weekend or a couple of weekends ago. For fun, it's actually quite surprised that it's not really properly implemented in Sims. I think I kind of assumed it was, but clearly not properly. So.
0: Yeah, exactly. And you can then use your punch through the air to disrupt cars' rear wing sort of flow, and then give them extra drag and slow them down a bit and things like that and stuff like that. And I really do like how they have done it. I'll be interested to see how this works in Formula cars, because of how dirty air really does affect a like Formula 3 and upwards. That will be very, very cool to see how that works, if it ever did go up that high, if it, yeah, and things like that. But yeah, so the DTM war as it were, or eSport DTM war, continues with Raceroom putting out this specifically using DTM as a point for it, which is quite cool. But yeah, so I don't know, I like this, and I think it's going to have a bit more wider ramifications in sim racing, to be honest. And this update, if it is actually is good and is does work, and is implemented properly and whatever else and refined, I think this is going to be one of the big updates of the year. I'm a bit of a nerd like this sort of stuff, but I think this is pretty cool. Like one of my ticks
1: You
0: for
1: heard it here first.
0: one
1: He
0: of our
1: thinks this is
0: ticks
1: the
0: for our
1: update of the year.
0: yeah, I know it's a very boring update of the year, but fight me.
1: Nah, you're good. You're good. Jordan, thoughts on improved side drafting? Useful
2: Just
1: thing
2: gonna make my
1: perhaps?
2: life more difficult though, isn't it? It means I'm gonna have to learn more of the game and. But I suppose it's more realistic, though, isn't it? That's what we want.
0: Exactly. And you won't even need to use any of this because you drive away from people.
1: True, yeah.
0: I don't even think you've made an overtake this year, have you? Apart from when you've overtaken me in SRI.
2: No, not in class anyway. When I do, when I finish a race, it's usually from first to first, but.
0: Exactly.
1: Jordan Schumacher, everybody.
2: Told you it's a new thing.
0: He's a changed man,
1: He's
0: everybody.
1: actually the fact he's surprising himself, honestly. Right, we need to so just think about it, alluded to endurance races and stuff like that. We best talk about them. So we will now go to Stephen talking with the lovely chaps from the ACV about the upcoming 24 Heures de la Sarthe coming up next weekend.
0: Hello, everyone. It is Christmas week, or otherwise known as Le Mans week, for sim racing fans or just general endurance racing fans. We are here in virtual land, virtual Circuit de la Sarthe, here in the paddock of Le Mans. You can hopefully hear the cars in the background if the microphones are working properly. I am joined by ESCC organisers Chris Kaders and Connor Botting. Hello, gentlemen.
3: Hello.
4: Hello.
0: We are going to go through the sort of team by team, giving spotlights on the different stories of the 24 hours of Le Mans, or virtual 24 hours of Le Mans on iRacing that you guys are hosting. Tell us more, a little bit more, Chris. Tell us more about how this came about, because you came on the show a few weeks, just narrowly a few weeks before it was all announced, and I was bitterly disappointed you didn't allude to anything, because you were very close guarded when I tried to eke you out, and but tell us some more about the amount of work that's gone on in this to get this to happen, and we're here.
3: you're right, we were keeping it a bit close to the chest, but really it was something that came together rather quickly. It's something that we had been wanting to do for a couple of years now, and we were always constrained by the amount of manpower that we would have to put something like this on to the standard and to the level of quality that we want and that our competitors would expect. And we felt that we were at that point this year, and we decided to go for it. Sometime in February, I would say, the plan started coming together in earnest. So we're very excited about it now. And the entire idea was for this to be an event that was in collaboration with VSCA, the Virtual Sports Car Association, and particularly their Sports Car Championship, which is based on the IMSA WeatherTech Sports Car Championship. And very similar philosophy to sim racing that we have with ACV and ESEC, in that it's very heavily structured and modeled after its real-world counterpart. So we're really excited to collaborate with them and have this be a primarily invitational event to several of the top entries in both of our championships. And it's nearly full grid, and really excited to put this race on.
0: And Connor, what sort of input have you had in the preparation for this?
4: Hello again. In the build up, we processed lots of driver license applications to be able to compete in the ESCC series. Ensuring that, you know, we can replicate Le Mans style of LMGT3 having to have a bronze driver, maximum of one gold or plat. So myself and Maxime, the sporting director, have had many driver license applications to go through and grade as fairly as we possibly can.
0: It is such a complex process as well, because you guys don't just go through just your iRating as well. You go through how you guys have gone through races, if I believe that's correct?
3: That's correct. And we do look at iRating primarily for that first entry point, because for a new driver to ACV, that's really the only data point that we have. We look at their sports car iRating primarily, but then we'll also look at their performance in other licenses, for example, Formula license. So if you have a driver that applies, maybe there are 2,000 iRating in sports car, but there are 5,000 in Formula. Well, is that really a bronze driver? That's something that we take into consideration. We also look at their iRating trend over the past 12 months and also the recent trends. So if you have a driver that maybe is just below the threshold and is a bronze category, or bronze I rating, as opposed to silver, which is 2250. But if that drop off was significant, and let's say he was a month ago 3000, well, I mean, that's probably not a bronze driver. So we look at a bunch of different factors, and it's really more Connor's area, but we try to do this in a as fair as possible. And then once they're categorized and in our system, then their performance is monitored race to race, and promotions and demotions are done accordingly.
0: And I personally really love the way that that's all done, because it really does impact the different class structures. For example, GT3, you have to have a bronze driver in your lineup, like the real thing. And yep. they have a minimum and a maximum driver rating. So, driver time, sorry, that you have to adhere to, and you'll get penalized. It will be found, and there'll be repercussions for that. So it really does implement the strategy of the race and the overall story of the race, of how you use that bronze, whether you burn drive time in safety cars, because you have safety cars and things like that. And ESCC is no different, but Le Mans, it's even more important because the track is 8.7 miles long. So it really does matter in that thing. So going into the teams, so we'll start off with LMGT3. I'm still heartbroken that we don't have GTLM cars, or GTE cars, as it is, or was. I'm just gutted I don't have the sound of the old Porsches. And I say old, and it's not even old, is it really? It's not even that long ago.
3: They will be missed.
0: It's just the sound of them howling.
3: Yes.
0: GT3, arguably probably the closest racing on track, do you think, gentlemen?
3: I would say so. I think it's likely to reduce some of the closest racing, and there are a large number of real contenders in this class. A decent mix of teams from ESCC, from VSCA, and then a few entries that do not currently participate in either championship, but were able to receive a grid slot for this race. But it's a very manufacturer-diverse grid. So it's not dominated by any one or two manufacturers. I think Porsche has the most cars on the grid in class with 4. But otherwise, fantastic. It's really 3 or 2 cars for every other. So, yeah, should be a great fight out there. It's certainly the largest class as well. And at this point, it's anyone's game.
0: So we'll start off with Porsche, as you alluded to. So we'll start off with Fischer Motorsport, Porsche Stoltwerts, I think the word will be, or
3: oh, yes.
0: Extraordinaires or aficionados. are they basically if they could be a customer racing team, they will be a customer racing team, I think is
3: yes.
0: what they are. They had arguably a horrendous, oh, it's not even arguably, they had a horrendous first round at Barcelona, but turned it around, complete 180 at Zandvoort to win, I believe it was, win in the sand dunes of Zandvoort over the weekend just gone. How do you think the upward trend now for the team will be focusing now into, well, free practice and qualifying?
3: Well, they certainly have the momentum, and they have to be riding the high after that. I mean, that was a great performance at Zandvoort for them, and to be able to just hold off the Project 91 Porsche at the end, who was really coming, I'm sure it was a big boost of confidence for this team, who really has seen mixed success in ACV competition and ESCC in years past. It's really been, they've been sort of mid-pack. And it does seem this year that they are turning a corner, and their victory in Zandvoort certainly indicative of that. In VSCA, this is one of the most successful teams there in their GT3 class. It's also one of the oldest teams just on the grid in general. I mean, this team, Fischer Motorsport, is about, we're going on about 25 years old.
0: Wow.
3: Now, this is right, and in BSCA, of course, which is a championship that is not nearly as old as the team itself, but they have been in that championship since the beginning, and they are the 2024 GT Pro champions in VSCA. So they certainly have a number of victories to their credit in their VSCA competition. But I think they will be a strong contender in the GT3 class. They're very familiar with this type of competition. So should be a good race for them. And I think they have high expectations now.
0: I think it's really important just having sort of momentum and confidence going into a race like Le Mans as well. Like 4 hours is, I say, nothing compared to 24 hours of Le Mans, but it is Le Mans, so it's one of those things where anything can get thrown at you. But just feeling good going into a race is something that everyone in that team, I would think if it was my team, would be benefiting from, whether even if you had a car that was performing or not. It's just feeling good going into the race is beneficial.
4: Yeah, and you know, I competed with them at Portimao for the season finale of ESCC in 2025, and I teamed up with one of their winning drivers in the weekend, Aaron Beaver, who in my opinion is you know, this Le Mans is virtual equivalent of Ben Keating. He's bronze, he's a reliable set of hands, and I think they stand a really good chance.
0: And moving on to the other, or one of the other Porsches, or another Porsche aficionados of the grid, Project 91, they again had a pretty, well, they had a pair of seconds now, isn't it, in Barcelona and Zandvoort. So they've got the pace, but paired up with the pace, they have the strategy. And that's always a nice thing to have coming into there. I think that Project 91 might have a really good shot of being there or thereabouts for 18 hours. And then once the sun comes up, they're going to start really pushing the envelope and sort of going, yeah, we are here.
4: Sorry, Chris.
3: Go ahead.
4: Well, they are the early pace setters of LMGT3, 2 second places. They are the championship leaders, I believe, after round two. And on their day, they are almost impossible to beat.
3: They're a team that I'm frankly a bit surprised that they haven't won yet in ESCC, because they have been a top contender in several races, and there's just always seems to be something that happens that keeps them out of off the top step of the podium. But I believe they've started with 2 second place finishes this season. Correct me if I'm wrong, Connor. So they are the points leader currently in ESCC, and they should have a strong race, or they should be a strong contender for the 24-hour. They have a lineup that looks to consist of a driver that is new to this team. So Smail Leib, the bronze driver for that car, was just confirmed, I believe, today or yesterday, was it? He's strong in the Porsche, and so I think it should be a formidable team.
0: And that Porsche, I've always been... I had the... My first, I think, run-ins with Project 91 was at the Brit Car 24-hour in September, sharing the track with them in GT3. And seeing that car as well, that is a good livery on that car. It looks proper. Like, every car looks really good on in ESCC grids and things like that. But that Project 91 Porsche looks like a Porsche livery. It's one of those ones that you could just take off and put in the real thing, and then just go, yep, that's cool. And I really like that about them as well. And they do come across as a team that is very professional, very conducts professionally, and just goes about their business and gets a result. And if nothing goes wrong, drastically wrong, they'll come out with a result that is worth its weight in gold, I think.
3: I think you hit on it. If nothing goes wrong, which 24 hours is a big if, but if nothing goes wrong, this is a team that'll be there.
0: Mm-hmm. And a team that seems to be absolutely right up there, no matter what conditions, what track temperatures, what anything else, is Vortex in that Mustang.
3: Yeah.
0: That Mustang, what they do in that Mustang, I don't know. Because what they put in that Mustang, that fairy dust, because that car is planted. it just doesn't move.
3: Well, it's an Aston Martin, actually, for Vortex.
0: Oh, it's an Aston. That is correct. Sorry, I'm thinking. Sorry, that is.
3: Is there a Mustang team you're thinking of?
0: Yes, there was. But we will go with Vortex because it is an Aston. Sorry, that is correct.
3: Yeah, no, fair enough.
0: It is. That was my fault. it is a very good looking Aston, actually. Us guys in Simcast have gone, ooh, that's cool. but again, that Aston as well, they seem to be right at the sharp end of the field, no matter if it's free practice, a test day, a free practice day, session, a qualifying session, or race pace. They seem to be right up there and right up there from the get-go. This is a team, to me, with a driver lineup that will just deliver. And it doesn't matter if it's 4 hours, if it was a six-hour race, they'll deliver. And 24 hours is none to their concern.
3: Yes. Well, this is like you said, this is a proper Aston Martin livery, British Racing Green. And it is a switch, remember. They were with Audi previously, and previous season, 2025, in ESCC. They won the championship. And have switched manufacturers for this year and bringing this car to the 24-hour. Their lineup did have to change from 2025 to 2026 in that they now run a three-driver lineup this year due to a promotion of one of their drivers' categorization. And, of course, for the 24-hour, Connor, are they running a three-driver or four-driver lineup? I don't recall.
4: They are running a four-driver lineup using three of their drivers from ESCC,
3: okay,
4: and another driver who I used to race against in other leagues called Lucas Romano, and he is a platinum.
3: Ah, okay. And, you know, even with their lower categorized drivers, one of the things that we saw from this team last year on track is just the incredible consistency that they have. I mean, they will do average lap times that are just within fractions of a second of each other on the team with minimal mistakes. So this is a team that really doesn't make many mistakes. And so again, just like Project 91 before, if they don't have any issues, this is another team that has proven will be there at the end.
4: And they were utterly dominant last year. They won the championship by some 25 points with the lowest finish of 6. So they know how to be consistent.
3: That's right.
0: Mm-hmm. The team that I was thinking of in the Mustang was Bravo Snow. Yes, Lion Speed X Bravo Snow. Now they had a bit of a mare in Barcelona, but they were up there for quite some time in GT3. They're another one. The Mustang is very strong absolutely everywhere in iRacing. I can't think of a circuit where it's not. it is a platform that you can extract lap time at whim in it. How do you think teams, not just Bravo Snow, but in that in general will be?
3: The Mustang teams in particular?
0: Yeah, the Mustang teams in particular, really. Like, just seeing like how they're going to be in at Le Mans, and how, because I personally think that the Mustang is going to be such a good platform.
3: Well, I think it should be, but today, I don't know if you saw, the preliminary balance of performance package was released. So any advantage that was there is probably a little bit slimmer today. Still, I think it's three strong teams that are running this car in the race with Bravo Snow, Impact, and also Flight Level. So Bravo Snow is running the Mustang in both championships, ESEC and VSCA. They do not have any victories yet, actually, in either championship, but they've shown that they can be a top-running team. Impact, they've won races before, and in fact, they are the winningest team, winningest organization in ESCC history. Some of those have been credited to their GT3 effort, and in fact, the first LMGT3 to reach victory lane in ESCC was this team, the number 16, in a Mustang. So that's also a team that will be a strong contender as well.
0: Mm-hmm. Absolutely. And before we get Connor to toot his own trumpet about his GT3 efforts, are there any teams from VSCA that will cause an upset to the GT3 grid?
4: But for me, there's one. In my opinion, number 83, off in the S's BMW, reigning GTM champions of ESCA, two of their drivers who I've worked with in other leagues, Joseph and Patrick. In my opinion, they will be there or thereabouts for the 24 hour. They're just uber consistent and they put in the prep. Total class outfit they are.
3: And also, just very cool to have, I believe Stu Leslie is the team principal, and he's also on their driver lineup. So he is, of course, the Stu Leslie of the Off in the S's YouTube channel, which is one of the go-to places for post-race recaps and, you know, pre-race storyline videos for the IMSA championship. So very cool to have him competing in this race.
0: It's a good team name as well, though, considering that we do have an S's corner. So if they do, do have a bit of a whoopsie there, then that's quite fitting. I think no one can complain about
3: that.
0: That's
3: right. Yeah.
0: Moving on. New to the ESCC grid, a little bit of a shock to me, having an extra team name to play with that I didn't realise, like a new contender enters the chat, as it were. Flight Level Racing have gone from LMP3 to GT3 up, like on the Le Mans grid. They had a little bit of a chaotic yo-yo up and down, is kind of how I describe their opening Zandvoort race. They're in a Mustang. I'm hoping that they've got to grips with how things work. I hope they have, as they seem to be a bit surprised about virtual safety cars a little bit and how quickly 10 seconds can be elapsed,
3: yes,
0: as it were.
3: Yeah.
0: But they got a third place after all the chaotic drama that happened at Zandvoort. I think if they can iron out the rules and iron out how the ebbs and flows of the regulations work, I think they could be right up there, to be honest, just by pure attrition.
3: They could. You're right, their race in Zandvoort in the E3, that was the first for them in ACV competition, which is ACO-type race regulations with the full course yellows and VSCs. It was a rough one for them. I watched quite a bit of their onboard footage and team radios, and it was a struggle. Even got a bit heated at times between driver and spotter, let's say. But, you know, I think it was a big learning experience. And, hey, to have the kind of race that they did at Zandvoort, where really it was a rough one, and to come away with a podium just because of the high attrition, they will take that as a win. I think they're extremely happy with that, and they'll take those lessons learned into this one. It's going to be, I think, a decently strong lineup in the GT3 Mustang for them. Looks great, by the way, on track. So there should be some photos of that that we'll see soon, but it's a nice looking car. The I believe he's platinum, but Ryan Koprowski on their lineup is, he does have a decent amount of experience in VSCA, and I know he's incredibly quick in a GT3 car. So that should be a team to watch, especially if Koprowski has a significant amount of driving time in the race. They should be one of the faster cars out there.
0: I think it's absolutely, I say essential, but it's massively advantageous if you've raced in VSCA and then you've got previous endurance racing knowledge and how things work, and then I'm being brought into a team, especially as a platinum driver as well, just to, any drive time you have is gonna be fast. Like you're a platinum for a reason, sort of thing. You're there to do damage in a sense, which is great to see. And I really hope they do have a really good race, because they can really upset the balance of the teams that have been here for a long time and just upset things a bit, which is great. And then we sort of move on to Paul Botting Motorsport. So two cars were there. They're one of the only, a few teams have multiple cars up and down the grid, but Paul Botting are one of the only ones I know in GT3 that have two cars in the same class. And I think that's a massive, massive advantageous thing. I think just to share strategies. And I think, Connor, you can enlighten on that one.
4: Yeah, so GT3 within my circle of people is the chosen class. It's everyone's favourite across the board. There's going to be no A team or B team. We've got our roster of 8 drivers, and we've split them across the two, so they're 2 evenly matched teams to have a second bullet in the chamber, as it were, if one of them has an issue.
0: And how important is it, as having two cars in a team that are the same manufacturer, sharing data, sharing setups, sharing track, in essentially sharing track time? You essentially double your practice time, don't you, and testing time?
4: You could say that. I, being the bronze of one of them, I struggle with setup. I drive whatever I'm told, but I sometimes conflict with the faster drivers who like a loose setup. I like a car that feels planted, even if I lose a bit of time down the straights. I like just to be safe, keep it on the road. So some of that's come into my thinking with how the two teams are going to stack up, but I'm really looking forward to it, and looking forward to running a Ferrari. Great car.
0: And if it's the same, is it the same designs as what was run at Zandvoort?
4: It certainly is.
0: It looks amazing then.
4: Thank you very much.
0: Very, very cool. I did like that.
4: I wish I could take credit, but that all goes to Danny Lovaz of Bravo Snow, who does some amazing paints.
0: So, moving on, LMP2 split into two classes for the 24 hours. Pro-Am and LMP2, I want to say LMP2 Pro, but it's just LMP2. But looking at the driver lineup and what can conform in it, it's very pro. So explain to me the differences of LMP2 Pro-Am to Pro, because it's very tactical, is the two.
3: Yes, so the LMP2, the top LMP2 class, requires a silver, but otherwise the other drivers are you can go as high as platinum. Similarly, Pro-Am can go as high as platinum, but it requires a bronze, whereas LMP2, bronze is excluded. So a bronze cannot race in the top LMP2 class, whereas they must race in LMP2 Pro-Am and have a minimum drive time. So that bronze driver, once again, will be critical to the success of the LMP2 Pro-Am teams.
0: Mm-hmm. And going into LMP2 Pro-Am, you have quite a few out of the, I think it's 8 or 7 or 8 Pro-Am teams that have come into this. 3 of them are ESCC entrants. Mm-hmm. Tri-State, massively fast. I would say very unlucky in what they've they should have got. I would have thought at least 2 podiums at the very least for what they should be and the pace they've been getting in free practice and especially the prologue at Barcelona. I would imagine they want to hope to a change of fortunes.
3: I have no doubt that that's what they hope. So speaking, of course, myself as a team principal of this team, it hasn't been a great start this year in ESCC for the LMP2 Pro-Am this year. Now, it was a car that competed in the top LMP2 class last year and in the year prior in ESCC. TSR has also competed for 2 seasons in LMP2 in VSCA. They no longer do. So in 2026, it's just a GTP and a GT3 in VSCA. But a lot of the drivers that... or, for example, in ESCC, Michael Simpson, very quick gold driver for TSR, he's actually in the hypercar slot this race, or in the hypercar seat, I should say, in this race. And so this number 23, which is an invitation from their LMP3 entry from ESCC, is going to be filled with actually drivers who have competed in previous years in this car in VSCA. So really kind of a wild card as far as how this race will play out for that number 23. It's drivers with LMP2 experience, but this is not the typical lineup that you've seen in that car for the first 2 ESCC races this year, so we'll see.
0: And I'm really excited as a team manager, seeing teams from ESCC that I've raced with and seeing sort of familiar faces. But I'm also really excited seeing teams that I don't know.
3: right.
0: And I think that's absolutely brilliant because you're really coming together just like the real race where you get teams from European Le Mans Series, WEC, invitations from Asia Le Mans Series and bringing them together, and then you sort of hear about them but you don't know what they're really about. So
3: that's right.
0: Explain to me and talk to me about how some of these other entries are, like Rick Team Racing, for example, or Velocity Vanguard Racing. Is teams like these, I'm guessing, have come from VSCA?
3: So Rick Team Racing does come from VSCA. Connor, maybe you'd like to talk about them, but they're currently the points leaders, aren't they?
4: Yeah, they're the early pace setters. You know, 3 wins in 5 rounds for Rick Team Racing. Pulling clear of the LMP2 standings in VSCA. And the way the VSCA classing works is it allows bronze drivers, doesn't allow platinum, which is why they get the entry. I think they had free choice of LMP2 or LMP2 Pro-Am.
3: That's correct, yes. And a lot of the VSCA entries from LMP2, these invitations, elected to go Pro-Am category because in VSCA, the LMP2 is more of an amateur-focused class. It's very similar to the Pro-Am class in ESCC, so a lot of them elected to do Pro-Am. And, yeah, that should be a strong team in Pro-Am. I mean, like Connor said, 3 wins in 5 races. Obviously, there's something there.
0: And I think it's absolutely brilliant that like teams just, as I say, just step up to the plate and elect to go what they know in a class. Like, you know, they go, right, this is what we run, this is how we do it, and this is where we're going to go. It's very direct in that, and it's very clinical. Speaking of very clinical, Paul Botting Motorsport, after their LMP3 win, which was very, what's the word? Put the cards very early on after a first early pit stop, and then jumped ahead in the first hour, or jumped right to the sharp end of the field, and then capitalised on everyone's calamities, I think is the word we can say it. A win in LMP3, and now a LMP2 Pro-Am entry, which is, I assume, is where that's come from. How is the team preparing for that then, with the difference in machinery from P3 to P2?
4: Well, we've got a couple of drivers with good success in LMP2 and in other leagues. So we've got Ryan Sherlick on board, who's a gold driver from the States, and Sam Gunstone, a friend of mine who I used to be teammates with in real life endurance karting. We've got a couple of golds in the mix. Just sort of, they're giving their inputs and their suggestions to like George Watson, who from our 92 entry in ESCC is a bronze driver, and we got two sort of team leaders of that team looking to help get the others up to speed. So there's a really good dynamic working between the four of those at the moment.
0: You've got a lot of cars in this race. I think you've got the most out of everyone, I think it is, or equal.
4: I think so.
0: You got three, I think it is, or is, yeah,
3: four.
0: Three.
3: Four. No, four. The maximum is four. He's right there at the max. And right, Delta Racing, max. In fact, did Delta have four cars? No, it's three. So yeah,
0: four cars. Yeah, you've got the maximum amount you're allowed on there, which is good to see. And so the next team to come in, without sort of dwelling on them too much, the little team. Simcast Racing Team, as you said to me, Connor, the other day, the only team in ESCC LMP3 with just a bronze lineup.
4: Yes.
0: Yep. Which I didn't know about, actually. I didn't even comprehend that was even a thing. I just thought, wow, well, there's bronzes everywhere, sort of thing. Like, you know, everyone will take bronzes. No, clearly not, when I actually really looked at it.
4: I'm pretty sure you're one of two teams that runs multiple bronzes, but the other one in LMP3, if you run two bronzes, that's the only way you can run a gold in LMP3. So Ball State run two bronzes at a gold, and you just run two bronzes, which makes the P2 even more impressive at Zandvoort.
0: So a surprise P2. Simcast were sort of thinking of P5 was kind of the limit of where they were going. The dynamic between Ross and Chris has grown in the last year with experience in LMP2 in the 4 hours of Silverstone for Motorsport UK. They got fifth place. Massive learning curve. A P3 in the iRacing special at Road Atlanta. So there is some experience there developing with the prototype. They'll be joined by Tiago Reiser from 9PP Racing on loan to make up the numbers on that, which is also a bronze as well. So it will be a triple bronze lineup, which I think I'm probably going to be out there. Well, is triple bronze going to hurt them, do you think? Thing they haven't got a gold, but anything can happen at Le Mans.
4: There's no scripting for a 24-hour race. You know, we had 24 hours worth of chaos in a 4-hour race at Zandvoort, and the double bronze came through to a P2. So, no one could tell what's going to happen. in a 24-hour race. Triple bronze, you know, you might have a gold who thinks, all right, it's my time, I'm in, I'm a gold, let's, you know, get this time back for the bronzes and push a little too hard, whereas three bronzes in their comfort zone could, you know, pay dividends for them.
0: Yeah, well, I think Ross specifically is absolutely chomping at the bit. I think this is his first ever Le Mans 24-hour race he's done on any sim anywhere. He's always wanted to do one, so he is massively passionate about getting a result, which I think is a good indication of dedication, but also a good indication of performance. But yeah, so we'll see where they can get out and see what they can do. And with only seven in the class, I think you just got to be there on the lead lap, I hope, on as the sun comes up, I think, with everyone, I think, and just see where you are.
3: Absolutely. And I don't think we've mentioned yet Revolution E-Racing. I think you were planning on speaking about them.
0: Mm.
3: But this is an interesting team. I mean, I think for those of us who have paid attention to ESCC over the years, I mean, who can forget that the last 5 minutes of their race in Spa, where it looked like they were on for their first ever victory, only for a mechanical failure and just heavy contact in the wall to take them out of contention with less than 10 minutes to go, probably even 5 minutes to go. This is a team that has competed in ACV since the beginning, every single race they've been in. It's an Australian team, actually. Much of their driver lineup is in the U.S., but they have competed with Australian drivers before, which is a horrendous hour for them. So more credit to them. This is a team that really has been a hard luck team over the years, and I think they're riding high right now. They did have a rough race in Zandvoort, but the season has been promising for them as a whole. They came out of Barcelona with their first ever podium in ACV competition. So a P3 there, and then they take that and they go to Zandvoort and they win pole for LMP2 Pro-Am. So that was another first for them as well. And unfortunately the race, it didn't quite work out for them, but this is another opportunity for them to perhaps have a great result.
0: I think if you can say you've either have a race win at Spa or an ESCC round, for example, or win Le Mans, or even just get a podium at Le Mans, I know which one I would choose.
3: Absolutely.
0: I would take third place at Le Mans for the second place at Zandvoort, to be honest. And going on to LMP2 Pro, not to forget them, it seems like an all ESCC affair, an ESCC club entry, a little sort of invite. Well, not say invite only, but if you're in ESCC, you can come to LMP2 Pros. Is it going to be just as fierce? Is it going to be business as usual in sort of how competitive LMP2 Pro is? Because I know this by watching them come past the little LMP3. They come past in packs, and it's absolutely terrifying, and I'm not even driving.
3: Yeah, it's going to be a lot of the usual suspects here in this class for sure. It's ESCC heavy, Impact running two cars. They elected to enter their typical number 7, which is typically a Pro-Am entry in ESCC. They're running that as a pro car in the 24 hours, so they'll have the number 6 and the number 7 Impact cars. They'll be strong contenders. They always are. NOP, what's left to say about them? They are the undefeated champions in LMP2 and ESCC, and they're going to be probably, I would say, the target is on them. This is the team that everyone is expecting that they will need to beat if they are going to be on the top step of the podium. Other teams from ESCC, boy, we've really seen turn one take a turn, for a better lack of a better term, this year, because they've been really mostly a mid-pack team over the past, well, certainly in 2025. Occasional successes. I believe they had a strong finish in Imola. But this year, for the first two races, we've seen them in contention for the podium and potentially even the win both times. So it does seem like they've turned a corner, and they could be, dare I say, sleeper entry for LMP2 Pro-Am. Or LMP2, I should say.
0: Yeah, I think turn one will be right on the wing of the rear wing of NOP for sure. And I'm very surprised that NOP didn't elect to go to Hypercar to win overall, to be honest.
3: Yep.
0: That when I saw the initial entry list, I was a bit like, oh, okay, fair enough. But two shots in the gun for impact in LMP2 pro LMP2 two class as well. I think they've maybe got the upper hand in sort of flexibility of strategy, depending on if weather, different weather conditions and things like that. They always say it always rains at Le Mans. W2E Pro GP, could they be a contender?
3: Certainly could. I think that's a team that we've not seen their full potential in ESCC competition. Be very interesting to see how they do here. You have Lorenzo Bonder as part of their lineup, who is also going to be doing some commentary during the race as well. So he's going to have a busy 24 hours for sure. But this is a team that they've had a lot of success in other championships before. I don't think they even have a podium yet in ESCC, so they're looking for a strong result. Yeah, we'll see. They're also in the hypercar class, so that's where you're going to see their top level drivers. But they could surprise us.
0: And what's interesting about LMP2 as a whole, with they share the same car, obviously, with Pro-Am LMP2. So you can see, especially at the first quarter of the race, or even into the three quarters of the race, at the end of the race even, see Pro-Am teams mixing it with the top LMP2 team, and in a sense getting in the way and wanting to take LMP2 honours, essentially, as the cars are the same and the competition is even more fierce. We've seen that in ESCC, where Pro-Am teams are near enough on pole and have a bit of drama on the first lap with LMP2 teams.
3: Gosh,
0: how do you think that's going to work out?
3: I mean, we've seen them win overall. We've seen them win before. Yeah, so Connor, if you want to speak more to that.
4: Yeah, so they're not on the grid, unfortunately, but XRL Esports at Portimao, they were LMP2 Pro-Am last year. They won overall, one of the few people to beat NOP in the two and a half year history of this series. Another point that Chris alluded to, and you know, whilst also on this topic of LMP2 Pro-Am's mixing this up, Chris said about Impact having two entries in the pro LMP2 field. They're seven usually races in Pro-Am. They're just as fast, if not a little bit slower than their number six LMP2 Pro entry, but it looks as though their team principal has split the two teams very evenly, so they're going to have two bullets in the chamber for overall honours in LMP2.
0: And that to me sounds like they are, it's win or nothing. It's two cars, we're going for the win, one of them is going to win. Like that's how that reads to me, if we're splitting drivers, splitting abilities down the middle.
3: Well, I think they're definitely, yes. I mean, this is a team that's, they're here to win, no doubt about it. And there was an announcement actually just before we went live about, it was basically the reveal, the, announcement of the trophy that teams will win, each class. The drivers of that winning entry will receive a custom engraved trophy commemorating the achievement. first comment on that announcement post was from Impact SimSport. Very simple message. Dibs. So I think they have high expectations for this one.
0: Oh, love.

0: So, hypercar, the class that ESCC obviously doesn't have, but VSCA does. Some teams from ESCC have moved up to hypercar. It's a bit of an unknown class in terms of, for me personally, I've never raced anything or things like that. You've got some usual suspects that I can see of Fisher Motorsport, obviously, and dutifully in a 963 Porsche. Can they translate the GT3 success to hypercar?
1: You know, it's certainly possible. I think the car looks great, by the way. That's a proper Porsche livery that is still somehow manages to incorporate their signature green colors. I know green is not really a Porsche color, with the exception of Grello, I suppose. But that's going to be one to watch. That's an entry that has competed in years past in VSCA competition in the GTP category. They actually pulled back on their GTP program this year. It did not, for such a successful team, GTP / hypercar in our case here, has not been the class where they've been the most successful. So I think this is an opportunity for them to really make a statement and change their fortunes here. Their team principal is one of the drivers in this car, the number 9 Porsche, so he's looking for a good result.
0: And luckily in virtual land, we still do have the 963 Racing at Le Mans. Luckily we have 4 of them in the teams of PAC SimSport, Absolute ASEF, and Project 91 Racing. I can probably guarantee that Project 91 Racing team will be up there, but the other two, do you think they'll be round or roundabout?
1: Connor, do you want to talk about?
2: Yes, so PAC SimSport recently in VSCA really got some momentum. They won the previous round at Miami in the Porsche GTP. They were super unlucky at Zandvoort. I believe they topped one or both of the free practice sessions, and they were very unlucky in the race. Same story for them at Barcelona. PAC SimSport will be a front running team. I can almost guarantee that, but like we said before, in a 24-hour race, you have no idea what to expect.
1: Well, I think we also have to look at Absolute Acelith. I think that could be a team that comes in here and surprises everyone by winning this race overall. This is a team that is just fresh off the Ivra season. They're the endurance championship for them. I think is it completely a platinum lineup, Connor? I don't recall. Either way, there's certainly no silvers in the lineup. It's a very strong lineup of very, very quick Italian drivers for the Italian team. And the big question for them is how they will adapt to the procedures that are unique to ACV competition, the full course yellow, the VSC. They have the pace. I think they've got drivers out there that are proven to be quick, but they need to make sure that they don't make mistakes with with messing up the full course yellows and getting penalties for that. That's where they will lose this race, and it could very well happen. We've seen that before. So it's one to watch. It really could go either way.
0: And I speak with conviction on that. After Barcelona of being too scared to make a team decision on going like, yep, do this because of the procedures, and luckily not getting a penalty, but not getting the optimum outcome that could have happened. But then at Zandvoort being, yep, one race down, that's how things work, and A is B and C is D type thing, and that's how ACV is, because it is very unique.

0: is. You don't just like an iRacing special, for instance, that everyone knows and loves, and is just you run to a lap time and you just keep sprinting until you hope everyone else crashes, and
1: Well, yeah.
0: that's not it, because now pass arounds are a thing, and all of a sudden a car, for example, like in flight level racing, they were 2 laps down in LMP3 at Zandvoort, and all of a sudden they were third. So I do get that. Delta Esports have moved up as well from LMP2, moved into Hypercar, throwing their hat in the ring with a BMW. They look strong. They bring the experience of what they've learned from LMP2 and the years of that they've been in endurance racing and things like that. Think they can tickle the fancy of getting on the top step.
1: They could. This is exclusively BMW organization. So they are running an LMGT3 as Delta Racing, and they are running two cars in Hypercar as BMW M Team Delta Racing. They did win the 24 Hours of Daytona this year in VSCA. So they've proven that they could be there at the end for a 24-hour race. They have some quick drivers, so I think, they're certainly one of the teams that could be a top contender at the end. They're running the number 12 and the number 31. I believe that number 12 is the invitation from a VSCA entry. They're running number 12 GTP there. The number 31 is actually an invite from their LMP2 number 31 entry in ESCC, so they're running that in the hypercar category here as 31. And I did see kind of a sneak peek, I have to say, of their liveries. They're not released yet, but they're going in a BMW art car direction with this race, so it should be exciting to see when those are released.
0: I can't wait to see how they that is, because I do love a good art car. Just to be fair, we've gone from Porsche to BMW. Ferrari, there's four Ferraris on the grid. Ferrari is, from what I know of hypercar, quite a good car to be in. Especially at Le Mans, it's one in the real race for three on the trot, so why not translate that into the real world? B1M, they seem like a consistent team. I think in VSCA, I think I've seen them race in, but other teams as well. W2E Pro GP. So many team names that have hyphens, I can't even.
1: Yes.
0: But as I say, the Ferrari seems a good car to go, especially as an endurance car. It seems very, you can just run a lap time in it,
1: Yes.
0: and extract average lap times, and I think that's very important, even in more so in a place of Le Mans with different changes of circuit physique as well, with long straights and the Porsche curves, for example. Any teams of Ferrari that sort of stand out to you?
1: Well, goodness, I mean, Ferrari Rosso Esports, this entry, just almost by virtue of being the number 50 Ferrari 499P in an all red livery, you almost think they're the favorites just the way things have been going in the real world the past few years. But I think they should be very, very fast. Another one to watch is the Ferrari Wastegate Racing in number 32. That's a GTP entry in VSCA. The drivers in that car are very fast, very consistent, and they just don't make mistakes. So, over the course of 24 hours, of course, that's huge. So they could be in the conversation.
0: So, just rounding out of this then, Hypercars GTP class, the tyre model in iRacing is known to be quite tricky, very unforgiving. Are we going to see Hypercar as a class of attrition, really, rather than just outright pace and people just run away with it? Or is it going to be, are we going to see a Le Mans from 2017, I think it was, where we have an LMP2 on the podium?
1: Well, I think the big X factor there would be the weather, whatever it ends up being. But Connor, what do you think?
2: I think I agree. You know, weather will certainly play a massive part, especially on such a big track. You know, one side could be raining, the other side could be dry. Leader could have just gone past the pits as the track's declared wet, and P2 gets straight into the pits and they have a full lap on wet tyres. You know, there's other factors like, you know, these leagues, these championships have communities with them, people that they get used to racing against round in, round out. And with this being an invite only, with two big championships coming together, you're going to have people coming up against some not so familiar competition, so they won't know the way one another operates. So I think it'd make for some great racing, for sure.
0: And that's what I'm absolutely excited about. It's you've got nearly 60 teams from all over the world, from two different organisations, which again have teams from all over the world that pride themselves, are very passionate about endurance racing, whether that's IMSA, European Le Mans Series, anything. And we're all together, and there are now 100, nearly 200 individual stories from those drivers and the teams, the engineers, the spotters, everything. So you're probably looking at, what, nearly 500 people across the whole team, maybe? And each one of those has a story. And then when you kind of put that into perspective, you realise how big, or it might not be. It's a massive passion project for you guys, and everyone buys into that passion project. So it might not be a very wide slice of a cake, but it's very deep.
1: And I think it's a good way to put it. Yeah.
0: Do you know what I mean? Like it's a very deep slice of cake. And that's what's absolutely brilliant about it. And everyone is going to hopefully play ball and play fair. What do we expect from qualifying? Is the weather going to play fair? That's one thing. We are 3 days away from qualifying. What can we think about that?
1: Well, yep. So... We'll see. That's going to be a huge factor, and boy, that will be a huge challenge if it's a changing conditions for qualifying and Hyperpole. But this will be something that will be unique to this event, the qualifying and Hyperpole format, and I think it will provide for quite a show and a compelling watch, at least on YouTube. Similar to the real world, we'll have LMP2s and the LMGT3s sharing the track for their sessions. And we'll, of course, have the hypercars during their qualifying. Then a proper hyperpole for each of those groups, the LMP2 and LMGT3, and also the hypercar. So this will all be broadcasted, and a challenge to the teams will be, first of all, if a team has an incident and they need to tow, the day is over. So they will need to be extra careful to ensure that they don't just make a silly mistake on an outlap, and just ensure that they're very sure-footed with their car during these sessions. Additionally, there are some additional challenges with the LMGT3 class, in that for teams that advance to Hyperpole, again, there's a grid of 25 cars in LMGT3. Only 12 will advance to Hyperpole for LMGT3, and they need to use a bronze driver if they advance. Then one of the laps of record in either session needs to have been a bronze driver. So they're faced with that strategy choice. Do we try and run our bronze driver first and hope that he gets a good lap in? Or do you use your gold or your platinum, if you have them, to try and ensure that you get into Hyperpole, you get into that top 12, but then you're forced to use the bronze, and will you win pole position? Well, might be tough. So really will be interesting to see the variation of strategy in that class.
0: I'm looking forward just like, even if, for example, if Simcast doesn't make it into Hyperpole, I'm excited to watch Hyperpole. Like, on a sim game, watching
1: Me
0: Hyperpole
1: too.
0: In a race that you're in. That's so cool. It's just so cool.
1: It should be good, yes.
0: And finally, if people want to get in touch with ESCC or VSCO and get in touch with and watch the streams, how are they going to do such a thing?
1: Well, I would direct people to the ACV TV YouTube channel, but additionally, you can find the link to the ACV Discord, which will have links to everything that you need, whether it's you just want to watch the race or you maybe want to get into ACV competition in the future as a driver or as a team principal, whatever. Go to the website for our ELMS-based championship, ESCC. That's ESCCRacing.com. And over there, you'll find the link to our Discord. And once you're in the Discord, you'll have everything you need.
0: Absolutely wonderful. Gentlemen, thank you very much. Again, thank you very much for everything and all the hard work you guys do. It's massively appreciated on, for example, Simcast side, and I'm sure across the grid as well. Have a safe 24-hour race. I'm sure you guys can't wait to just get this started. So all the pressure and all of the weeks and all the planning and preparation is done, and everyone can just get on with racing. I think the racing part is probably the easiest part for you.
1: Oh, I think you're right.
2: Yeah.
0: Again, thank you very much for coming on and spending a bit of time with us here.
1: Well, thank you guys. Thank you guys for having us. And really, I have to thank not only Connor, who's been instrumental in ensuring that this race goes forward, but the entire ACV organizer team that have done so much to put all this together for the 24-hour and then just for our ESCC championship as well. There's an incredible amount of work that that goes on behind the scenes, stuff that really people don't even think about. And we're always looking for volunteers as well. So again, I'd point people to the Discord. There'll be opportunities to kind of learn more about volunteer opportunities as well, if anyone is interested. But yeah, I think it's a group of people that just share this huge passion, and we love putting together these great events, and we love seeing people enjoy it. So we're glad to have you guys in the championship, and certainly wish you guys well.
0: Excellent. And tune in at 6 p.m. GMT on the 31st of May on ACV TV's YouTube channel for the qualifying and Hyperpole for the 24-hour Dessarth, and the 6th and 7th of June for the big race. It's going to be frantic, it's going to be exciting, and I feel like the saying, it always rains at Le Mans, I feel like it's going to rain at Le Mans.
1: We'll
0: and
1: see.
0: That's worrying on an LMP2 car. That's worrying. Again, thank you very much, gentlemen. Bye for now.
2: Thank you for having us. Thank you.
1: Bye-bye.
3: Well, that was thoroughly fascinating. I'm really looking forward to this race, I have to say. That's going to be pretty awesome, Steve.
0: I'm looking forward to it and the way they've organised and set out the rules and regulations and everything for it. Like, just for this one race, there's almost a 50-page pages of regulations that you've got to learn and digest and such like, which is all fine because, Jordan, you're going to be stepping into the seat of that LMP3 come October when you race in the final race of the year, because Chris can't make it. So you'll be teaming up alongside Ross.
4: The good old days.
0: Like the good old days, exactly. And we just coming and getting a second place last weekend at Zandvoort. I keep alliterating this because it was a very, very special second place, considering that we didn't actually realise that was going to be on our bingo scorecard until about an hour and 20 minutes to the end. But yeah, did you watch it, Matt? Because I know you watched,
3: I watched
0: the first round.
3: I was largely engaged, but what I did do was skip through the bits until I saw the car, and then I watched those bits.
0: Fair enough, which
3: in fairness is what I do with the SRI stuff as well. I skip through until I see you guys and then watch those bits.
0: That's fair enough.
3: Yeah.
0: But yeah, an hour and 20 minutes ago, having the top three in LMP3 all come together and crash while you're about 25 seconds back from them sitting in fifth or sixth at the time, and watching them flash up yellow on your eye overlay was quite something. I don't like to put bad omens on other teams and go like, yeah, they need to have problems. But when I did, I was like, no, we'll take that. And we will carry on. We will keep on trucking.
3: That's motorsport.
0: Exactly. And to be fair, the last 10 minutes of that race, Ross did it completely deaf because his headset died in the dark at Zandvoort.
4: No way.
0: So his headset was going in and out of light existence. And while it was proper dark around that court, like the downhill sections and everything, normally I would just be saying, all right, you've got an LMP2 coming up like 2 seconds back, 1 second back, he's just coming up and always that and the other. All of a sudden he was mid-conversation and then just stops talking. And I'm like, oh, this is great. And then he's still driving around and I'm like, so yeah, Ross, you got LMP2 2 seconds back. Nothing, just silence. The LMP2 goes past and I'm like, oh, okay, maybe he's just in the zone or he's just being obnoxious. I don't know. He's suddenly become obnoxious. 10 minutes to go. He's like, yep, I don't want to talk to him anymore. Fair enough. And then there was like, you know, a group of LMP2s coming. I'm like, Ross, they're all fighting for position. Keep an eye out. Like, you know, whoever. Silence. And then he comes back. He goes, I can't hear anything. I can't hear you, Steve. I can't hear anything. I'm like, well, I've suddenly got really sweaty now because I'm now really scared that this car's going to crash.
3: When he said, I just want to clarify, for people who may not know, when he says he couldn't hear anything, did he mean he couldn't just hear you or could he not even hear the car?
0: The car, me, everything. The lot.
3: Oh, no.
0: And bearing in mind, he's got limited traction control in the LMP3 car.
3: Yeah, yeah, yeah.
0: No ABS. And it's in the dark in a basically an ELMS race, so LMP2, P3 and GT3s. And
3: that's
0: if you
3: actually,
0: are terrifying,
4: yeah, well, actually.
0: It's absolutely brilliant. And if you're familiar with iRacing, you'll know that headlight glare on iRacing is non-existent. So a car can easily come up at you and you don't even know it's there because you can't see the bright white that you would normally see in typical endurance racing. So think of that whilst you're going down the hill in like sector 2 of Zandvoort.
3: Yeah, yeah.
0: And he came back mid for like a minute and then dropped out again in his mic. And he's like, yeah, I can't see any apexes at all in sector 2. I just guess where they are. And I'm like, cool. Cool stuff. Keep trucking.
3: Jeez.
0: Yeah, so fair play to him, hats off to him. And I was saying this to Chris Kadas from ESCC when I caught up with him afterwards. I've been in a team that has won an ELMS race for real, and I can tell you coming second at Zandvoort was the same experience and same feeling as doing it for real.
3: It's awesome.
0: So if anyone tells you that virtual motorsport isn't proper motorsport or whatever, like, it's still the feeling of how much effort you put into it and the work and things like that is real. So
3: can I just make a small observation, because this seems to be a bit of a trend that I think we need to sort of get rid of. It's what I'm going to call the Tim Hammond curse. Why is it when it comes to endurance racing, present company accepted, Jordan, because you're winning for fun. Why is it when it comes to endurance races, we can't do it without some sort of stressful event occurring?
0: I have no idea.
3: Because like, if it's not Ross going deaf, then it's us nearly running out of fuel at Bathurst.
0: Yep.
4: I don't think I've had any bad experience in endurance racing though.
0: Well, you're probably about to, because me and you are doing the 6 hours of the Glen in
4: a
0: few weeks.
4: I'm so excited.
0: And that is going to be, like, there is no, I tell you now, Jordan, there is going to be absolutely no pressure on that race at all. Like, if we come last, we come last.
4: No, we're winning.
0: We're winning. Oh, right, okay. Well, okay. Yeah. Brilliant.
3: George, you're not doing Spa, are you?
4: I don't think so.
3: Okay, yeah. Couldn't remember if you'd said or not. Because that's obviously the next huge one for us on the calendar, which would be very funny. Anyway, I want to jump forward, because I know there's something that we threw into our chat with RLM. And I know George's quite keen on talking about this as well.
4: Yes.
3: So Track Racer, are a very renowned purveyor of rather excellent sim rigs. At the Sim Racing Expo in Charlotte, came out with something that I don't think anyone was actually expecting at all. And yet, I don't know why this hasn't been done before. They've brought out a motorbike racing simulator. It's called the TRZ. It's as near as makes no difference, €2,000. And basically, it's an operational motorbike frame so that you can race MotoGP, Isle of Man TT and ride and all that sort of stuff on an actual bike. How cool?
0: It's really cool, and I know I've said this words before, but this is going to unlock the gateway of people doing
3: this proper bike racing
0: sort of stuff.
4: Because I don't know.
0: Go on. What are your thoughts?
4: Part of me thinks it looks good. Part of me thinks it's a gimmick.
0: But didn't they think that first when sim rigs all came out?
4: Yeah, fair enough. But I think the problem is because of how good the standard like car sim rigs are compared to this. Like looking through the photos, it just looks like it's bits of metal put together with little springs.
0: It does look a little bit like, I guess it was probably like the paint scheme or the what, I don't know. It does look a little bit Fisher Price. But
4: it is cool, but I just don't know how it's going to work. Can I fall off it? That's my question.
3: I do want to know if there is going to be a Marc Marquez version where you could just literally high side it in your office and
4: it does have counter steering, like, but I don't understand how. Is it going to be like a motion rig?
3: Well, this is it. I mean, looking at it, I can't see. Again, I do appreciate this doesn't work very well on radio, but there's no words about how it works. Like, no. Short of you sitting on there and literally leaning over to the left and leaning over to the right, I can't work out, short of witchcraft, how it's going to do it.
4: Like, there's definitely no way you can lean, because you're going to fall off.
3: No, you can lean. I've seen pictures of it leaning.
4: No way. Well, you're probably leaning 10 degrees or something, yes, but...
3: Oh, we're not going to say...
4: I want to put me in the floor.
3: You're not going to be getting carpet burn in your lounge. Just put... Well, not for the...
0: I can see... I mean, now that I've seen it...
3: Have to be careful there.
0: I'm thinking how... I mean, you've got haptics and wind, apparently. I mean, that's not just...
3: I mean, no.
0: It's more than a simulator, it's a platform. You've got haptics and wind, motion systems, shift and upgrade controls. Imagine the possibilities. Haptics and wind, is that just not like the Vindaloo you had prior to sitting on a...
4: Don't say motion to me, yeah.
3: I need to see it. And I know I said I've seen some very, very, very short clips from a few things of it, but not enough for me to fully understand the technical process behind this thing. But I think motorbike racing is a bit of a niche anyway. It used to be super popular. I think probably in some circles it kind of still is. I still like jumping on a bike game every once in a while if I can. I'm trying to think if you need more or less space for this than you would. You wouldn't have this space. I don't think you'd have this and a race rig unless you had a very large room to put it in.
4: It doesn't look that big.
0: See, sorry, go on, Jordan.
4: It just doesn't look that big either, though. So you probably...
0: It doesn't, that's one thing. However, I can't see this working on like a three-piece monitors or tri-monitors or whatever. I can only see this working in VR.
3: Well, the examples I've seen, it's been a screen, it's been a big ultra wide screen on a stand in front of it, but at the same height. Yeah. So, but I think you're right. I think VR is probably the best implementation for this.
0: The reason why I think you need VR, yeah, exactly. Imagine like having that and then going on, the Isle of Man Saxon. TT or something
3: well,
0: like
3: Saxon
0: that.
3: Well, Saxon Ring on this would be killer straight away.
0: And I don't know. I think it would be really quite cool. One thing I'm going to vouch for is I'm going to say before Christmas, or at least before Black Friday, this will be at least under €1,400.
3: Probably.
0: And also, I will think that this will be in a Repsol livery. Because that's what everyone wants.
3: So for the listeners, obviously, track races' general colours are red and white. So the version that they've got as the stock version has got hints of like R7 Yamaha about it with red, white and black. A low-level love that you can get a version that has... has got like the windscreen and stuff. I don't know why you'd want the version with a windscreen on it, but
0: because then when you're going need drag, isn't it? So you can get tuck in lower. You know,
3: the thing is, like, you look at the headstock and it's got all the controls on there, so you know everything that you'd want from a motorbike. But it hasn't got a range of dials in the middle, so I think that's your next obvious kind of bit of add-on for it. It's going to be some sort of LCD screen or something like that links into SIM hub or something like that. So you're getting the data through as you would in real life. There's some fairly obvious kind of things that would improve the immersion of it even further, I suspect. Short of falling off and sliding into the litter tray.
4: Remember the arcade years ago?
3: Oh, I know the arcade. I know the arcade ones that you're about to talk about. Yeah, 100%.
4: Yeah, is it going to be anything like? I think it's going to be like that.
0: That's a very fair point, actually. Yeah.
3: I can see there being quite a few mods for this in terms of like, you know, maybe not licensed body kit parts for it, but, you know, having like a CBR 1000 head unit, or, you know, or the, like you said, like the, you know, Repsol Honda unit, or the Ducati one with all the weird aero on it that they run now, and, you know.
0: Imagine though the look though you get, like, so we've all grown to like it's become normal, okay, right? So Your significant other bursts through the door and you're there on your sim rig pretending that you're Max Verstappen, like, you know, whatever, or Kevin Estra if you're my part or whatever. But, you know, but imagine just like the same thing bursting through the door and being like
3: in your house, mate, just
0: but imagine that, and you're sitting there on a bike thing.
4: Lehman laughed, right?
0: Do you see what I mean?
3: Yeah. It's like my love.
0: Hello, dear, how are you?
3: Yeah. It's like my darling, I love you to bits. Can you please pull your jeans up? I am not riding Pillion on that.
0: Oh, exactly. See,
3: you got to stand on it and do the Valentino rearrange before you start your race. Do you mind? My parents are like right here.
0: Brilliant.
3: This is the process. I have to do it.
0: Oh, brilliant.
3: Yeah, it's very, very cool piece of kit, though, that. Very cool.
0: Yeah, there'll be another company that brings this out. Acer Tech or something along those sorts of lines that will bring the next one along, which will be better than this, and then it will then start a new like war, as it were, of sim equipment.
3: Jordan, what wheelbase have you got? I've forgotten.
4: Oh, you always do this to me. The Simagic new one, that one, not the new one. But, sure.
3: So, have you seen that Simagic are bringing out a Zeus steering wheel?
4: Yeah, I was looking at these. I think I only like one of them.
3: I think they're quite interesting. I like the fact that if I looked at the pictures properly and read it, understood what I was looking at, that the screen is magnetically attached to it, so you can take the screen off and swap it between wheels and stuff, which seems quite interesting.
4: Yeah, it is interesting.
3: But so the round wheel that they're doing for this comes in a couple of different types. One's going to be, so it will have the LCD panel and your rotary dials and various other bits and bobs. But they're doing a full round that's all swayed with a 330 diameter one for rally, basically, and touring cars. They're doing a part leather, part Alcantara one for other stuff, I guess, and a flat-bottomed one for people who only want to turn the wheel so far when they're doing rallying, I'm guessing. Then they're doing an open-topped sort of GT-style wheel, and the proper, like, Formula-style one as well, which I think looks pretty cool. Interesting range of wheels. Good to see that they're bringing new stuff to the table. Would you be interested in those, Jordan?
4: I don't like the rally-style one.
3: Hmm.
4: Because I've no reason to use it.
3: Not even drifting?
4: See, this is what I was going to bring up. I want to start adding stuff to my rig to make the drift rig as well.
3: Right.
4: But I don't know where it starts.
3: So handbrake would be an obvious
4: handbrake,
3: one.
4: Handbrake, gearbox, or gear stick, and then obviously a circular wheel, but you couldn't do it with that.
3: What you need to do is get is save up some pennies and get that BDH active. That's what you need to get.
4: What's that?
0: I mean the pedal, the active pedal, yeah.
3: No, not the active pedal, the BDH active shifter.
0: Shifter, yeah.
4: Oh, yeah.
3: It's
4: incredible. You see, I want to start going down the Simagic route and stuff because they're the Formula Drift sponsors. A lot of their sim stuff is to do with drifting.
3: I do have to say their handbrake, the tall handbrake that they do, I do really like and is on my list of ones I would like to try and get, because I think that would work quite well on my little rig. I've forgotten they were Formula Drift sponsors. Actually, it's good shout that.
4: But it is a plan.
3: Hmm.
0: You and Mark get on really well, don't you? With your drift talk and things like that.
4: Oh, yeah.
0: You guys talk about drift, and I'm just like, no idea. It just goes sideways.
4: You see, this is your problem. You didn't just say that to me. You like cars turning in circles?
3: Steven, it's an art form.
4: It is.
0: It's very contemporary, yes.
3: I've seen the Formula Drift guys at Autosport quite a few times, and they are bloody good.
4: Formula Drift's not good. Drift Masters is good. European is the best.
3: I stand corrected.
4: The Americans aren't good at it.
0: We've been told, Matt. We've been told.
3: Okay, you see. should we quickly... Actually, Jordan, while we've got you, you either currently are or have been playing Forza Horizon 6. I'm not going to do too much about it because we'll probably do a big update on it in due course. But what's your first impressions of FH6?
4: Very fun. Based in sort of my car era, if you know what I mean. Everything I like about them.
3: Nice. Are we enjoying this? Are we enjoying Japan?
4: Yeah.
0: Have you explored everywhere yet, or is it?
4: No, just... I've only played for like 2 or 3 hours. Really.
0: Ah, okay. Yeah. Any particular good cars? Well, what was the car that you literally just jumped like straight in?
4: Oh, well,
0: like,
4: they've done it different this year. So you know where you normally get a choice of 3 cars, and you always pick one. You pick one, but they gave you all 3 anyway.
3: Oh, okay.
4: Yeah, so it was like, what's the point? But I'm sort of just driving around the Sylvia S15.
0: Nice.
3: They're good. Yeah, I do like those. There's a couple of people around here that have got them.
0: Because I read that Forza Horizon, the first week, had surpassed 6 million
3: like, yes, I heard that.
0: Players. Which, I'll be honest, I didn't think it... I knew it was going to be good, but I didn't think it was going to be like that.
4: I always thought the Horizon games were very popular, though.
0: Yeah, I mean, I know Chris and Ross have been on it as well, so you need to hook up with them for a bit of Forza Horizon 6, like, cruising. Because I might even get it just because of just cruising around Japan and
4: That's just, you know, why I enjoy it.
0: And yeah, so they're adding a new... They've got 550 cars in the in the opening game, like at the launch, which is an incredible number of cars. And then they decided they wanted to add more of them, which is, you know, fair.
3: One of which we haven't seen since, I think, Forza 3?
0: Four. Forza 4,
3: The most Birmingham-sounding car ever to come out of Japan.
0: What, the Mazda Fury?
3: The Fury, yes. The Mazda Fury.
0: I remember doing a league in one of those in Forza 4. God. Do you remember the Bernese Alps?
3: Bernese Alps, yeah. Which I recently learnt has been modded onto Assetto Corsa.
0: Cool.
3: As has the Iberia. What's the Iberia? The Iberian Coast one?
0: Yes.
3: Yeah, the one from Forza 4.
0: Yeah.
3: Yeah.
0: The one that had like 4 different routes.
3: Yeah, it was like in Spanish mountains. Then there was a bit of a suddenly turned into an actual racetrack, and then you were in the mountains again and stuff. That's in Horizon as well. In Assetto Corsa 2.
4: You are really struggling today.
3: I am struggling. Some other really cool cars that I've seen on that list: the 2010 370Z, which I still think is the best shaped one. The 99 Toyota Altezza RS200. We know it as the Lexus IS200, which is a very cool car. It is a very cool car. 2006 Mitsubishi Evo 9 MR. Fine. The Nissan Skyline GTR V spec. That's going to be the R32.
0: I can't remember. I'll just say yeah. It's probably not. Yeah.
3: It might not be.
4: Oh, right. You're getting in trouble.
0: Yeah, Chris is now going to be like, "What are you saying?"
3: I know. So I've already been schooled on early Hondas that I thought I knew about, but I got confused. Anyway, what else do we see that's of interest? The Car Pass rewards until the 11th of June. The Koenigsegg Gamera. What the heck? The 1972 Datsun number 269, Attacking the Clock Racing 240Z All Carbon Hill Climb Beast. That's a name.
0: To Google.
3: Quite. And Series 2 Horizon Decades Festival Playlist reward cars include things like the wonderful 1988 Lamborghini Countach LP5000 QV, the TVR Cerberus V12, the Mercedes AMG GTR, and the Celine S7 LM. So there's some really quite nice cars available. So here's 550 cars. Jump into a load of others.
0: That Datsun is quite cool.
3: We'll chuck a picture on socials. What a show. Fantastic. Really looking forward to the 24 de la Sa next weekend with qualifying and hyperpole on Sunday, Steve-O?
0: Yep, so the test day or prologue test day is Saturday. I don't think that's live streamed. Sunday, 6 p.m. GMT, 7 p.m. BST is live on ACV TV. Is qualifying and hyperpole, and yes, we legitly do a hyperpole. All 60 of us are fighting for places into what you would see in the real Le Mans 24 Hours or WEC. And then the race is the 6th and 7th of June, starting at 3 p.m. as it would do.
3: Yeah, so there we go. So hopefully you can jump over to ACV TV and support the lads this weekend and next for it's going to be a fun one. Really looking forward to this. Anyway, it's nearly Christmas, everybody. Our next show will be our Le Mans special coming to you from the Circuit de la Sarthe, genuinely, for the Le Mans 24 Hours sometime, assuming on Thursday, probably in the evening. More on that on socials. Stay tuned. We'll have the usual fun and frolics for our special Le Mans show, as ever. We'll see you in a couple of weeks. Always going to be a fun one. Bye for now.
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0: Good evening, listeners, and welcome. It's a very warm welcome to Series 21, Episode 21, Midweek Motorsport. It is that one. It's the week before, the week before. Next week, it'll be Midday Motorsport. We'll all be in France. Ooh la la. Ooh, sorry, I came over on Nick Damon there. He'll be with us next week as well in France, being all ooh la la. This weekend, a packed weekend for you. We have IMSA and the Michelin Pilot Challenge plus support from Mid-Ohio. We have the Dijon Peter Auto Classic and we have the 24-hour series, the Michelin 24-hour series from Paul Ricard. So it's very French this weekend, as well as Le Mans Test, of course, on Sunday. Exclusive live coverage from the Circuit de la Sarthe. We'll also have our scrutineering programs as well. So that's all to look forward to. But up in London, Tim Gray, our executive producer, is going to tell us what to expect on a packed program tonight.
1: Ooh la la, ooh la llama.
0: Ooh la llama, very good. Like that.
1: Tonight. I think we need to adopt that for next week. I watched the Michael Jackson film yesterday and he had a pet llama.
0: Any good? Yes, he did.
1: And apart from the fact that it sort of stops in 1989, it was quite good, yeah.
0: Okay.
1: His nephew is very good at portraying him.
0: Oh. On a packed programme tonight.
1: Peter Mackay is here with Rally Report. Double
0: An
1: bill.
0: Extended rally. Yes, because we didn't quite get it from... didn't quite get the connection from Japan last week, so he's got plenty to catch up on there from the, what was the last tarmac rally really of the season. We're all gravel for the second half. Looking forward to hearing what happened. I've only just caught up on that. There was so much going on and I was so busy at the weekend. What else do we have?
1: Nick Damon's going to be here. He's going to be looking ahead to the Monaco Grand Prix.
0: Is it Monaco this weekend?
1: It is.
0: It's the wrong weekend.
1: There's a lot of things happening in France this weekend.
0: It does appear to be,
1: Dijon,
0: yes.
1: Dijon, Monaco.
0: Well, Monaco isn't in France, though, is it?
1: I mean, that depends if you're talking about football or not football. Because they play in the French league. Mm. And again, there's teams in Liechtenstein that play in the Swiss league. So, that's definitely a separate country.
0: Yeah.
1: We have a big interview.
0: Yes, we are catching up with a debutant MX-5 driver, if we can get the technology to work. He's over in the States at the moment, preparing for Mid-Ohio this weekend. A young British driver who's headed over there, and I want to know why. And we'll be asking him that in the second half of tonight's programme.
1: Nick Damon's also going to be looking ahead to the 24-H series at Paul Ricard this weekend, going through the entry list there. And John, we're going to ask you a few questions about Dijon, even though you're not going, are you?
0: About where?
1: Dijon.
0: Oh, right, okay. No, I'll be busy with everything IMSA from Mid-Ohio whilst I'm in France.
1: We'll talk to you about Mid-Ohio as well. Okay. So that's what's coming up on the show.
0: Shall I do a few parish notices?
1: Do.
0: Very busy tonight. Hello to Chris Suku with a partial EF here. Alex and Chris together in Royal Leamington Spa. They'll be along as soon as we finish. Hello to Brody, Daniel Roberts, no AFAs from them tonight, packing up some clothes for British touring cars this weekend. Alton Park, isn't it?
1: It is.
0: And then they're...
1: Sunny Alton Park. My
0: the Northwest, Nürburgring. I like that circuit as well. I've driven it, but I've never raced there. Daniel Roberts, no AFAs, as I said. Johannes is on his way. We started a couple of minutes late to try and help you out there, Johannes. I hope you're with us now. Jerry Z, with us from an overcast central Florida, listening from the office this week. Josh Smith from the Isle of Lewis, checking in, currently on a 12-hour drive from Ullapool to Portsmouth ahead of a ferry to Conk tomorrow ready for scrutiny on Friday. Been a long time. I bet it has. I'll be kind of following you tomorrow. I'll be coming across tomorrow. Hello to Kevin Payne To NG Auto Art, who's getting ready for his birthday treat from his lovely wife, Curry. He'll be at Le Mans next week. Simon Hoff, looking forward to the Le Mans build-up show this evening. Won't be trackside this year. Don't worry, we'll have it all. We'll have it all for you on 91.2 FM and around
1: the world,
0: around the circuit, and then around the world on RS1. Jesse Young, no EFAs tonight. Super Taiku this weekend. As well, Blur Fiend listening from the workshop in Florida. Wish we had more Porsches running at Le Mans. It's a bit empty hearted without them there. There is Porsche Carrera Cup Brazil, bizarrely. Not sure how that fits in, if I'm honest.
1: I think we should do a little feature about that.
0: No, we don't have time. We don't have enough people either.
1: Oh, I'm sure we can spare Nick for half an hour against.
0: He loves that.
1: With some Brazilians.
0: Yeah. I've heard Dick does like a Brazilian. Jamie Dreyer is finishing at 11 o'clock next week, so he can tune in. Yes, good point, Jamie, and well remembered. It will be midday France Motorsport next week as we get ready for the first LM24 action. He can change his rotor for that. Right Turn Lover, tuning in. Has a business relations question. I'm about to start selling edible whistles, which I expect to find a market for in IndyCar and IMSA stewarding circles. They're currently swallowing a lot of the non-edible ones. Can you help get me introduced? Very good. I'm sure we'll talk about IndyCar and IMSA on the streets of Detroit last weekend. Tom Marshall, hoping to be listening in, heading down to Mid-Ohio on Friday morning for a full weekend of racing. Kevin Payne, might you squeeze in thoughts about that GT4 race in inverted commas at Monza? It was a mess. That's what it was. Ed Moses, EFA, early start with the archive, listening all next week from post 16 and 17. That's the Michelin chicane. Thank you very much for your service and your time. Otter, EFA, suffering from rising Le Mans fever. World Cup fever, not so much. Really nice picture of a General Motors product in green. I need to know way more about that car, Otter. That's mega. Dave Olcock, hello. Looking forward to joining us tonight. Benny, spare race week, GN grandstand ticket for Le Mans. One of our group has dropped out. Does anybody in the collective need a ticket? Benny, I'll repost that for you on at Specutainment. And have I got any more? Have we got any more? Quickly. Stig's fat cousin getting EFA in early. Loading the car ready for Bournemouth tomorrow. Early departure from Poole Friday morning. First ever trip to Le Mans. First trip abroad in about 30 years. Going with my son and a friend of 40 years standing. Edwardian, another EFAs this weekend. Truck racing at the Bend. Making beef stew. Roasting my own beef bones for it. That is the best way. And Jochen at Frozen Speed. Hello to him as well. And, oh, there we go. At Specutainment, if you want to get in touch, let's get into the bulk of the show. As we are getting that Le Mans fever, Tim Gray has shuffled the papers and we'll play the jingle.
2: 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Midweek Motorsport.
0: Just a couple of quick additions, by the way. James O'Donnell was a bit late tonight. But he can't hardly believe he's lost to Le Mans on Monday. Stickers have shown up from Stickers For You. And stick it up for Le Mans. Dan and the rest of the team have been working hard. And Sean Crockett is still on his way home from work in Salisbury. So he'll be listening on the podcast tomorrow. Where are we going for our top story in the world of motorsport this week, Tim Gray?
1: Well, I'm going to start by introducing Nick Damon. Good evening, Nick.
3: Good evening, John. Good evening, Tim. Good evening, everybody out there in listener land.
0: You do like that listener land comment, which is very good.
3: I just feel, you know, we have as many catchphrases as possible.
0: Yeah.
1: Yeah, but that's one that you stole from Sir James.
3: No, it's fine. Is the person there now? No. Am I still here? Yes.
0: Fair point, well made. Many, many good catchphrases in motorsport have been stolen from someone else. I've never heard Ben Edwards.
3: No one can actually agree who was the first person to say to finish first, she must finish. That's quite about 11 people.
0: Lights out and away we go. Ben Edwards originally. Yeah. That was.
3: I'm sure it's somebody else.
0: No, it was Ben Edwards.
3: Sure someone else said lights out and away we go. I mean, because the lights are out and away you go on all sorts of different championships.
0: Well, that's true. Anyway, moving on. Where would you like to take us, Tim, for this top story? Oh, what was that, Nick?
3: That's me dropping something on my table.
0: Okay.
1: I'm going to ask Nick, what is 30 metres longer this year?
0: Stop.
3: The pit lane at Monaco?
1: Not the pit lane at Monaco, no.
3: Something at Monaco?
1: It is something at Monaco.
0: It is. They can't really make much of Monaco longer because it's fairly
3: is it
0: well.
3: The paddock because they've squeezed
1: it
3: Cadillac
1: is the
3: in.
1: Paddock,
3: something?
1: Yes. And not only have they squeezed in Cadillac, who have their hospitality unit at a race for the first time this weekend,
0: but their own because they were using the old Apex F1 one from the movie, weren't they?
3: No, they've been away. So
1: they've
3: not
1: been flyaways.
3: The first European race.
0: Very good. So that is the former Apex F1 from the movie that was in the paddock for the movie. They bought it from the film production company, so it's the first time that's been out then. Yeah, that makes sense.
1: Audi have got a brand new paddock building.
3: Edifice.
1: It's three stories.
3: This is
0: that once upon a time? That's one story.
3: Yeah. You know, it is. The first floor is too hot, the top floor is too cold, but the middle floor is just right.
0: Just right. Very good. Very good. I like that a lot. Now that's good. See, now when I see that at the weekend, when I'm watching the coverage, I am going to giggle every time I say that now, Nick. You've done very well.
3: That's why you have three stories.
0: It's the Goldilocks paddock edifice. Yep. Yeah, absolutely brilliant.
1: And which other team has got a brand new motorhome?
3: Oh,
0: you can't call them motorhomes now.
1: Okay, not a motorhome.
3: They are not.
1: Edifice.
3: Civil construction.
0: Where do they put them in Monaco? Because there's no room in the pit lane.
3: No, but there's

0: The overtaking zone changes.
1: Overtaking zones.
0: There aren't, well,
2: there aren't going to be any,
0: no, there are, well, there's no overtaking zones anywhere in Monaco. there's not going to be any, straight line mode. So.
2: No movable aero. That's the easiest way to say it.
0: Apparently, the first time that there's been no movable aero in Formula One since 2007.
2: Since DRS was introduced.
0: No, there were a couple of years of movable front wings prior to DRS. So, yeah.
1: Some of them were legal as well.
0: Yes. Apparently, yeah. I mean, that is a stat I read, by the way. I did not do the research myself for that one. But yeah, so they're going to do that. They're also going to have a lower top speed or a lower potential top speed by ramping down the electricity. However, for all you who are total purists out there, it is very unlikely you're going to have any issues with regen because it's so easy to regen, so little power that they should actually run full fat the entire time.
2: Right. Well, can I just? Surely Monaco is the place where you want as much assistance to overtake.
0: No, the overtake assistance is still on it. So that extra half megajoule you get if you're behind, that still happens.
2: But no aero help.
0: But don't forget the aero wasn't an overtaking aid because everyone had it.
2: Right.
0: Active aero is not for overtaking. Active aero is just reduce the drag to prevent the batteries wearing out, running down.
2: Okay, and that doesn't matter at Monaco because you've got so much regen, and also they are on full aero anyway at Monaco.
0: Well, they didn't want it because it was only going to be, there were no periods where you could be on for long enough, and they were, so it's, and the bits it was on, there were curves. And basically, I mean, it's a bit of a, because it's basically, everyone's going to have full downforce the whole time, and it's not going to affect anything.
2: It's going to be like 1980, mate.
0: Hopefully.
2: Yeah.
0: I mean, it might be a lot more like 1980 before, because there's a good chance of unreliability we've not had recently. So,
2: that's a good point.
0: I think
2: it's going to rain.
0: Is it?
2: Oh, yes.
0: Oh, is it? I haven't seen the forecast.
2: I'm predicting now, il pleut.
0: Il pleut, yeah. Mais oui. Mm. Yeah. But yeah, I mean, I think it could be, I think it'd be a Monaco that would be, as spectacular and as boring as ever. Spectacular on Saturday and boring on Sunday.
1: Right. Which F1 driver still picked up a model car this week?
0: A model car?
1: Yes.
0: Not a real car?
1: I mean, it's a real model.
2: It exists. It's just not full size.
1: No, it's a model of the Ferrari 312 with the number 18 on it.
0: Number 18. Is that the clue? Is it?
2: Leclerc.
1: Ferrari 312. Think about someone well before Leclerc was born.
0: It's actually someone in the 312. If it's the 312, then it can only be Lauda, Regazzoni. Both passed, haven't they now? Mm. Who else ran a 312? Jackie Ickx ran a 312.
2: Who?
0: Jackie Ickx was fried before the 312, wasn't he? Carlos Reutemann also drove the 312,
2: Good.
0: But he's also not with us anymore. I don't know the answer to that question.
1: I mean, this person is no longer with us. He won the 24 Hours of Le Mans in 1963 and the 24 Hours of Daytona in 1967.
2: Phil Hill?
1: Nope.
2: No, that was 62.
0: That's my guess.
2: That was 62, Phil Hill.
1: He was born in Libya.
2: Wow. Who was picking it up on his behalf then, if he's dead?
1: No, it's the trophy named after him.
0: Oh, the trophy's named after him. That was not what you said earlier.
1: The car is a trophy.
2: The car is a trophy. Is that the trophy for this weekend at Monaco?
1: No.
2: Is this going to be the trophy for what then?
1: This is the Trofeo Lorenzo Bandini.
0: Bandini!
2: Who was killed.
0: Bandini was killed at Monaco
2: in a horrible fiery accident.
1: Yes.
2: That was a disgusting accident.
0: Wasn't that a prize they used to give away before the San Marino Grand Prix?
2: Ooh.
0: There was a Lorenzo Bandini trophy that one racing driver got every time. It was done before whatever Grand Prix Imola was, which of course hasn't happened this year.
1: Yeah,
0: they used to have a presentation before that.
1: Recent winners of it include Max Verstappen, Lewis Hamilton, Oscar Piastri, and Michael Schumacher. Yeah,
0: basically, if you hang around long enough, you only ever win it once. And so if you imagine the years when a particular driver was dominant,

0: dominating. So in the 4 years that Verstappen won it, it had gone to three other drivers. Mm. And in the six championships that Lewis won it, six other drivers would have got it. So it ends, goes quite a long way down eventually. People have won the award.
1: The in 1963, Lorenzo Bandini was driving a Ferrari 250P, which was a 3-litre V12, confusingly. And they won by the small matter, he and Lido Scafiotti, of, let me see, 16 laps at Le Mans, over a GT car that was in second. They were running the Ferrari CFAC car, and it was the Équipe Nationale Belge that came second. Jean Blaton and Gerard Langlois von Oppen. Mike Parks was his teammate that year with Umberto Maglioli in the other works. 250p. Beautiful cars, those 250p's.
2: Before we move away from Kimi Antonelli.
1: Oh, is that who got it?
2: Yes.
1: All right, okay. Yeah, all right.
0: Fair enough.
2: Who thinks he's going to win the title this year?
0: Lots of people.
2: Which former Formula One world champion thinks he's going to win the title this
0: year? Jacques Villeneuve.
2: No, that's not the answer on the card.
0: Nico Rosberg.
2: Yeah. Not the answer on the card.
1: Oh, really?
0: Jensen Button.
2: Not the answer on the card.
0: Sebastian Vettel.
2: Not the answer on the card. I'll give you a clue.
0: Backwards,
2: this
0: slowly.
2: Is a this is not the sort of Formula One world champion you would expect anyone to approach for their views on Formula One or indeed anything.
0: Really? What year did he win the championship?
2: In the last 20 years.
0: Michael Schumacher.
2: Kimi Räikkönen.
0: Because you can't approach.
1: Kimi
0: Kimi Räikkönen. Wow. Yeah, that was a long way from my thoughts.
1: Well, he
2: nobody
1: was named after.
2: Thinks, let's ask Kimi Räikkönen his views, because you are rarely going to get anything.
1: Yes. Well, he's named after him, though, isn't he? So he's got an interest there, and there's a, you know, and he keeps getting introduced as him, which is nice.
0: Just the once. It's nice. It keeps memory alive.
1: I'm sure it's happened once, more than that.
0: Once is enough.
2: Only I'm once sure on the podium by Bob.
1: Yes. But my point is, I'm sure the people have done it as well.
2: He said, Antonelli won't lose focus, he's showing maturity, but he'll have to avoid imitating Piastri last year. At one point, he had the title in his pocket, but he couldn't handle the pressure. The Italian won't fall into the same trap, said Räikkönen.
0: Okay. Fair enough. I'm surprised he managed to get that sort of coherent answer out of him. Obviously, he's
2: a lot of words from
1: a lot of words.
0: A lot of words. Yeah, I'm impressed by the level of words there.
2: He went on to say, "In Formula One, you don't win four consecutive Grand Prix unless you have special talent. His numbers are a feat. Having the right car is crucial, but it's always been that way throughout history."
1: Well, that is true. That is absolutely true.
2: I still can't imagine Kimi Räikkönen saying it though.
1: Saying that much. I think saying that much is the key part of that, Tim, though, isn't it?
2: Mm.
1: Really?
2: Yes. Mm. I'm sure he thinks it. I'm just pushing it into words.
1: Well, maybe somebody's... You know, maybe he's got a... Elon Musk chip in, and he just thinks it, and it comes out somewhere.
2: Yes. Maybe he just writes it down and gets someone else to send it.
1: Shall we move on?
2: Who isn't going to win the Monaco Grand Prix?
0: Who isn't going to win the Monaco Grand Prix? Well, about 14 of the drivers taking part. Mm. Fernando Alonso, he isn't going to win.
2: Do you think Fernando believes he could win?
0: No.
2: Oh. I don't think this person believes he could win either. This is Max Verstappen.
0: Oh, gosh.
1: No. Let's not do that, because it's every week, and it's becoming boring. The car's undrivable. Oh, fastest lap of the race. I can't get anything out of the car. It's rubbish. The gear shifts aren't sinking.
0: I'm resigning unless you change it.
2: This time he's talking about how uncomfortable the Red Bull is
0: he's
2: over
0: he's
2: the bump.
0: Back, apparently.
2: Yes. He needs a spine transplant if he does the Monaco Grand Prix, apparently.
1: Really? There's so much you could say about that, which I'm not going to. So let's just move on.
2: And which
0: will I mean, no, I want to talk about, I just want to say something about the whole thing that was more last week than this week, where, you know, if the rules don't get changed, I'm leaving. Well, then you leave. Because...
1: Put your money where your mouth is, son.
0: He has absolutely decided he's bigger than the sport. And all the fanboys go, ooh, if Max Verstappen leaves, that's the end of F1. And I was thinking, right. wasn't the end of F1 after significantly more important people left, sometimes not of their own accord. You know, Schumacher left, no one cared within three races. When Hamilton retires, no one will care. When Vettel retires, no one cared. It just moves on. It just goes on without you. You might get three races of references and that's it. It's bigger. The sport is so much bigger than any one individual.
1: Well, I'm also bored of everybody talking about the rules. I think they should ban people from talking about the rules in the same way as they ban people talking about BOP, because it's exactly the same thing. The rules are the rules. Just get out there and race. And if you don't want to get out there and race, or you can't work it out, or you're not very good at it, or it doesn't fit your mindset, then go and play Tiddlywinks. Honestly, I'm just bored with it. I just go out and race the cars. I'm not saying that the regs are perfect. I'm not saying that they are better or worse than anything else. But the regs are the regs. You don't say, "Oh, the football pitch is too big for us. Can you make it a bit smaller and take two players off the other field, off the other player, two players off the other team, please?" Because it doesn't suit how we play. Well, it's just bollocks.
0: I think it's about. The people need to talk about the rules in ways in which they can make them, they can improve them, or modify them for safety reasons. I don't think that, you know, but that is, we have a set of rules which are at least 3 years, probably four, and there we go.
1: Yeah. Anyway, can we move on?
2: Yes, we can. I tried to quite a while ago. Who is
1: you threw a hand grenade in? You're still talking about F1.
2: Who is going to be on pole, according to Lando Norris?
1: Nobody cares. Honestly.
0: Charles Leclerc. Charles Leclerc.
2: Yes, it's Charles Leclerc.
0: They've all decided that the Ferrari's got the best car for Le Mans, sorry. That'd be quite fun. For Monaco.
1: Well, Ferrari car for Le Mans for the last 3 years.
0: That is trash, yeah, very good point. With absolutely nothing to back it up, apart from it's got a smaller turbo and that doesn't make any sense either. So apparently it's absolutely going to be a Ferrari benefit this race. I mean, in fairness to Leclerc, much as he was rubbish at Canada, he's very, very good in Monaco, so it does give him a slight advantage, but who knows? No one knows.
1: Do you think he's out every night practicing in his road car?
0: I think it's quite hard. You have been to Monaco, obviously, recently. Mm-hmm. If you ever go to Monaco when the race isn't on, going more than 30 kilometres an hour is very difficult.
1: Yeah, but he is actually Monegasque, though, isn't he? So they probably closed the road for him.
2: Probably not.
1: 2 o'clock in the morning, it's closed, and he has a bit of a black round.
2: I think he'd probably do it faster on a scooter than on a car.
0: No, I think even the Monegasques won't shut it for him, because the one thing they like more than success is money.
1: Yeah,
2: he's got a new contract, though.
1: Has he?
0: He has millions more! See? He's got millions more. He's been signed up for an indeterminate period, which everyone says is the end of 2029, so it was determined quite quickly. And he's signed on, despite constantly being let down by Ferrari. He's gone on for another 3 years, but there's a kind of a reason for that, in that there isn't anywhere else to go.
1: I was just about to say that.
0: He may as well sign up, because... The only other potential outside chance might be Red Bull if Max does go somewhere. But do you want to, is that an up and a grift from Ferrari in its current state? And the answer is no. So you know, there's no room at the inn at Mercedes. There's no room at the inn at McLaren. So may as well get the extra cash and the adulation of being a Ferrari driver.
2: Which two teams are running a special livery this weekend?
0: Aston Martin are, but we'll still see them. And we'll still know who they are, even though they're trying to hide with a different paint job. And McLaren, it's their 1,000th race. It's their sort of 1,000th race. It would have been they hadn't cocked up in China when neither car started.
1: McLaren have miscounted
0: theirs
1: as well.
0: It's their 999th start, hence there is this livery is going over 2 weekends.
1: Right, okay. Ah. And McLaren's special livery is wrong as well, because they didn't start cars in a race either.
2: No, yeah, that's the one that we just talked about.
1: Oh, sorry, I thought you were talking about Aston Martin.
2: No, Aston Martin
0: is just a sponsor's one.
1: All right, okay.
2: It's called From Vok to Racetrack. It's to chart the journey of minerals and metals from extraction to high-performance engineering.
1: Do go by child labour, any of them?
2: It features a colour-shifting iridescent wrap.
1: Does it?
2: Which mirrors constant evolution.
0: Yeah.
1: Right, okay. None of it will be as exciting as what's going on at Dijon or Mid-Ohio or...
0: No. I think Monaco, the Monaco Grand Prix is one of the three greatest motorsport events, whether you like it or not.
1: It's an event. It's not a very good race.
0: Didn't say it was.
1: I'm agree with you. It's a good event. It's an awful race. And it's long past its best. I know it will never be the case, and unpopular opinion possibly, it has no place on the current Formula One calendar.
0: It would never get
1: a circuit sign off today.
0: There's loads of stuff where that applies. You can't do the retrospective thing. No, it absolutely needs to be on the calendar. It's one race out of 24 that's a bit different. That isn't a problem.
1: I don't think it's safe.
2: Well, fortunately, the F1 safety inspectors do.
1: Okay. Well, they have slowed the cars down a bit this weekend, so... Anyway, can we move on from Formula One?
2: We can.
1: Where are we going next?
2: Sports car news.
1: Oh, all right, okay.
2: Where we're going to talk about Esteban Masson.
1: Yes. He's got himself a Le Mans drive.
2: Well, he hasn't, has he? He's got himself a seat on test day.
1: So he is in both TRO10 Toyotas. We must remember they are TRO10s this year. He hasn't been in the Toyota since 2 years ago.
2: Correct.
1: In Bahrain. He normally races for
2: Lexus,
1: a Toyota brand, which is Lexus. And he has been doing some private testing. So he won't be in his Lexus, which I think is the 78 at the weekend, anyway, because he is going to be racing for the Panis LMP2.
2: The Forestier racing team, yes.
1: Yes, Petit Forestier. It is paid for by that company and has the son of the owner of that company in that car. There's a couple of other non-regular drivers. Do you want to talk about them?
2: Well, let's stick with Toyota.
1: Right.
2: Because he's not the only person who's been put into both cars, is he?
1: I presume Conway and somebody else will have been.
2: Sebastian Buemi.
1: Yeah. Yeah. And I know that the Cadillac Hertz team Jota drivers are...
2: Four of them are in both cars, yes.
1: Four of them are in both cars for the test. We've got a special programme actually coming up. We haven't quite decided when that's going to go out yet, but
2: It's at lunchtime in test day.
1: Will it?
2: Yeah.
1: Excellent. Okay. That'll fit nicely. Inside story, really, of the final test day at Silverstone before Cadillac Hertz team Jota went to Le Mans. Really great insight from Dieter Gass about why they're doing it and what they're doing. From Sam Hignett on the bits we never talk about, which is the bits that's going on behind the scenes in sort of logistics terms. And Jack Aitken, just me and him having a chat over a cup of coffee, which it was great. He was brilliant. I really enjoyed doing it. So they're all together. Are they? Oh, yeah. They're in both cars, yeah. What else have we got this weekend for Johnny and Trusters to talk about?
2: I was going to talk about some other interlopers on test day.
1: All right.
2: Okay. BMW have brought in Philipp Eng and Marco Wittmann.
1: Well, they're both
2: And again, put them
1: IMSA
2: in both
1: drivers.
2: Of their
1: cars. They're both... WRT IMSA drivers, prototype drivers,
2: DKR Engineering have added Marlon Hernandez to the number 3 car.
1: Oh, have they? That's interesting. Why do I know Marlon Hernandez's name?
2: I don't know. Tatum.
1: I should say, don't read anything into this. This could just be people getting qualified, doing their rookie laps, and getting on the list. Quite often, that's not for this year. That might be more relevant next year.
2: Yes. He's been racing in the European Le Mans Series.
1: Sorry, keep you awake.
2: Absolutely. With young Mr. Panis.
1: Mm. Did I see Sammy Megatunif as well?
2: You did. Again, he's someone who's got his name in two cars.
1: Right.
2: Two completely different teams. He's in the number 29 for Estia Racing by Panis car that we spoke about earlier. He's also in the 14 TDS Racing car.
1: Oh, wow, okay.
2: Presumably one in the morning, one in the afternoon.
1: Well, yes.
2: Algar Pro Racing have added Ollie Caldwell.
1: Oh, that's interesting.
2: Yeah. And Garage 59 have followed the Cadillac Hertz Team Jota pattern by putting four drivers on both cars. Alexander West, Benjamin Goethe, Antares Au, and Marvin Kirchhofer are listed in both of those McLarens.
1: Yes, and that is their normal lineup, as you said. 2 3-hour sessions, 10 o'clock local time, so that's 9 o'clock UK, so 10 o'clock Central European time, till 1. And then there's a bit of a break, although there's still stuff on track, because I think there's a Ligier race or two.
2: There's a whole Ligier race, yes.
1: Yeah. And then 3:30 in the afternoon to 6:30 in the afternoon on Sunday. So it kind of works around some of the other stuff that we're doing. But if you miss any of it, we'll have it all on archive for you. We are the only people broadcasting coverage live from that event. And our preview programmes start tomorrow night at 8. Johnny Palmer joining me here in the Ford Racing Global Broadcast Centre for the first of three programmes, including some vocal interruption by Brian Sheehan from our travel partners, Travel Destinations, who are our official travel partner for Radio Le Mans and indeed Radio Show Limited. What do you want us to talk about tomorrow night, Tim? Which way do you want us to do it?
2: Some sports cars of some sort.
1: Yes, but which class?
2: I don't know.
1: There are three classes. Do you not mind?
2: You talk about what you want to talk about.
1: All right, that's fine. And then are we doing the same on Friday and Saturday at the same time, 8 o'clock?
2: At the same time. No, it's 6 o'clock, okay. Not 8 o'clock. 6 o'clock.
1: 6
2: night.
1: O'clock?
2: Yes. So it'll follow neatly on from the end of the coverage from Paul Ricard on two of those 3 days.
1: Ah, right, yes, got you. That's why it's 6 o'clock. Got you.
2: Yes.
1: Okay, I better get us in the right time then.
2: We've talked about drivers coming in for test day. We've got a driver coming in for the race this week, and this is in the number 2 Chevrolet Corvette.
1: Ah, yes, now this was quite a late change, wasn't it? And I've got to remember who this is. It's Lorcan Harafan,
2: yes.
1: who's coming in to join
2: Prince Jeffrey. Ibrahim and Ben Green. He replaces Afik Ikhwani Yazid. And I'm not sure why.
1: No, there's been no reason given, Tim. And I won't speculate.
2: Yazid has also been taken out of the team for the Spa 24 Hours and Suzuka 1,000 Kilometres.
1: Can I just ask one question that I'm already being asked on Aspectetainment? Mm-hmm. I take it the Le Mans coverage at the weekend on Sunday is on RS1, is it?
2: It is.
1: And on 91.2 FM if you're going to the track, by the way, as well. Okay, fine. That's what I was going to ask. And that is where you'll have me and Johnny rambling on about the entry lists as well on Thursday, Friday, Saturday.
2: Yes.
1: On RS1. Okay. That's fine. I'd like to know, you know, where my voice is going when I'm sitting talking.
2: Yes. The preview show, the preview shows will also be on RS3.
1: Okay.
2: But RS3 will be staying at Paul Ricard for Sunday while RS1 heads to Le Mans.
1: And RS2, of course, will be at Mid-Ohio.
2: Yeah, we've had some livery reveals this week. Yeah. Should we start with the Genesis?
1: Magma.
2: Doesn't look very different from...
0: Magma.
1: Oh, it does. It's completely different.
2: It's same colour.
1: It reflects the underlying heat and excitement of the country, apparently. And it is much more. it's much more like the the debut car. The concept car.
2: It is like the launch car.
1: Yeah, the launch. Thank you. So it's not just plain orange. It's lava orange, hence the magma name on the car. You're not going to put it this way. You're not going to lose it in the car park or the pit lane.
0: It shouldn't be in the car park, so hopefully it won't lose it.
1: No,
0: there.
1: Indeed.
2: Hopefully it won't be in the pit lane for a huge amount of time.
1: Absolutely. We've got a special Genesis.
0: Hopefully it will, because I've got to look at it.
1: We've got a special Genesis guest in our Le Mans Week programme, which I'm not telling you about at the moment, because it's an exclusive.
0: I just went to look at the pictures of the car. So I put in Genesis Magma. Mm-hmm. It's given us Genesis Magma Racing. It's got a very nice AI-generated video of the two cars racing. Underneath it, it says, concept car show not for sale across the UK, Northern Ireland, or the EU.
1: They have to do that. They have to do that.
0: It's obviously not. It's a racing car.
1: I know. They have to do that now. We've got a special Genesis inside type program with one of the principals of Genesis. I'm not saying who it is yet because it's exclusive to us. They've not talked to anybody else. And it is a pre-record, but it's really going to be worth listening to. I was very excited that we got this person. And I'm even more excited after we put it together. And you'll hear that during race week of Le Mans.
2: What's your favourite orange racing car, Nick?
1: Ooh.
0: No, that's a very good question.
1: Oh, I know. Oof. I know what mine is.
0: Probably the McLaren Can-Am. Mm.
2: Sure.
1: M8? The M8? Was that the M8?
0: The M8 7,
1: yeah. I'm going to say the history-making orange winner of GT2 in 2006, Radio Show Limited's first year. What was that, Nick?
0: I don't know. I wasn't there in 2006, 2007.
1: It still happened. You
0: it's like your chicken pox. Never happened, mate.
1: Tim, without looking up, do you know?
2: I don't know.
0: Is it Dutch?
1: It wasn't Dutch. It was the first time a non-Porsche had even got on the podium in the GT2 category, and it only went and won. And it was a bit of a soap opera.
2: The one with, what's his name driving it?
1: What's his name? Yes, exactly.
2: The guy who...
0: Oh, he's great, he is.
2: He's
0: not as good as an Ujima flip, though.
2: He won the SRA Championship 2 or 3 years in a row, didn't he? Mm.
1: Did he?
2: Well, if it is who I'm thinking
0: possibly.
2: He is, yes.
1: It was from Yorkshire.
0: Oh, it was a Genetta, was it?
1: It wasn't. But it was, you're right, on the right part, it was an LNT Panos Roadster.
0: Ah.
1: Richard Dean, Lawrence Tomlinson among the driving talent. Front engine GT car, beat the Porsches, stood on the top step of the podium in 2006.
2: That's not who I was thinking of.
1: No, I know that. I realise that. Anyway, what else? Do you want to talk about?
2: You're not, neither of you nominating the Euro Bryony R189 or Spyker.
0: No, or the Spyker, no.
2: Yeah. I'm just trying to think who...
1: Johnny Palmer would nominate every orange car because he's a Blackpool supporter.
2: Absolutely. Yes.
0: I'm not nominating the Outspan Minis either.
2: Ooh, what a car that was.
1: Moving on.
2: BMW livery revealed.
1: Jägermeister Porsche.
2: Yes.
0: Oh, that's
2: that was
0: a good
2: car.
0: No, that is good. I had a Jägermeister BMW on my Matchbox power slot track.
1: Oh.
0: When I was about 12.
1: 635. That was a lovely car.
0: All wings and everything, yeah.
1: Yeah, yeah. All Batmobile. Simon Hoff has posted the Jägermeister Porsche Le Mans car, the short tail version actually he's put on there, which is very, I always liked the short tail version. I thought it was better proportioned. Carry on.
2: BMW.
1: Oh, by the way, well, sorry, just before you go that, Jesse Young's just reminded me, and I must remember to talk about this in the previews. Another interesting driver change is that Harry King and Jonas Reed, Jonas's brother, has been kicked out for khaki water. So he won't be doing the Fuji 24 hours this weekend. Thank you, Jesse, for reminding me of this, because he's got to go at the test day. The Kakuota, there's an awful lot of factory-blessed drivers in LMP2 and in some GT cars as well. But Kakuota, who I think is about 25 or 26, he is the favoured son of Honda. And we'll talk about that more when we get to the preview programs. But thank you very much, Jesse, for reminding me, because that's sort of come out of left field, and he's been taken out of the Fuji 24 hours because he's going to have to go and do the test day instead to get his laps in. So very good. Sorry, BMW. Yes, go ahead.
2: Yes, let's talk about BMW liveries. Should we start with the 32?
1: Is that Tony McIntosh's car?
2: That's
1: Tony McIntosh is having eight different liveries this year, and he's had a tic tac. Right, okay, sorry. Then I don't know what the other one is.
2: So this one is artwork inspired by Paradigm, which is Darren Leung's company.
1: Right. So
2: Augusto Farfus and Sean Gillil sharing this car with him. It has some elements of the car's normal livery with some new shades representing what is still to come. Darren Leung said, "We are not ultimately concerned with staying where we are. It's all about where we want to be. It's thriving." Tony McIntosh, yes. That car is... equally colourful.
1: Yeah.
2: Red, blue, green, black.
1: This is celebrating the partnership between BMW and McLaren, and the McLaren cars of the mid-90s.
2: Yes.
1: With the BMW V12 engine. And we'll have much more about all of that in the preview programmes. And, of course, in our live coverage at the weekend. Shall we talk about, rather than sort of getting into preview territory, shall we talk about...
2: Well, I've got one more car I want to talk about.
1: Go on,
2: that isn't going to be mentioned in your previews.
1: Okay.
2: And that is not the Toyota TR010, but the TRLH2.
1: This is the hydrogen car. There's a hydrogen village at Le Mans this year.
2: Yeah.
1: A whole load of hydrogen powered vehicle. There was a Toyota hydrogen bus doing track laps at Spa, which is very interesting concept, actually. That is really interesting.
2: We've had hydrogen buses in the UK for decades.
1: Yeah.
2: I remember when I was a student, there were hydrogen powered buses in Southampton. That was 30 something years ago.
1: Yes, but this is a fuel cell hydrogen bus, not just something using hydrogen instead of petrol. So, and they've managed to get a lot more efficiency out of it, which is really interesting. Some good British companies, including a spin-off from Newcastle University, actually, who are doing a really good hydrogen program at the moment. They just need a bit more funding, I think. Mickey D has got the BMW touring car, the best orange racing car with the that was the Jägermeister with the green and orange. That was a great car. That was all flared arches and ridiculous wings and all of that. Your best orange racing car, anytime you want. Carry on.
2: Let's cross the channel. Talk about Mid-Ohio, where we have another driver change.
1: Across the Atlantic?
2: Yes.
1: You said channel.
2: We crossed the channel first. If we were in France.
1: I see what you mean. Right,
2: Ray Mason is out as the number 60 Ford Mustang and is replaced by Mike Skeen for the rest of the season, starting this weekend.
1: Seasoned campaigner, I think you have to say about Mike. It is the 4-hour race this weekend, by the way, we should say, for Skeen, Pilot Challenge.
2: Skeen was in the car at Daytona, wasn't he?
1: Yeah, which was the other 4-hour race. Pilot Challenge is the featured race. There is no WeatherTech this weekend. That was last weekend, and we'll talk about that in a sec, because we've got to do our Endurance Teamwork and Speed, CrowdStrike Endurance Teamwork and Speed Award from that. And we've also got Mustang Challenge going back to where it started.
2: Of them.
1: Yeah, very nice. And Mazda 16 MX-5.
2: 16 of which are on the entry list, apparently, and one which
1: isn't.
2: He's going to be there, but isn't on the official entry list yet, and that's number 9 Paley Motorsports car of Chris Clark.
1: Ah, okay. Jim Farley, CEO of Ford, is racing, I think, for his fifth or sixth time in Mustang Challenge. He really likes it. He's a decent peddler, and has made a huge difference at the head of Ford. Just having a chat, actually, to a couple of people who have been high up in various parts of automotive organisations, manufacturer organisations, recently, and just seeing how much difference Ford is now as a company, particularly as to how it views motorsport, because of Jim Farley's influence as the man that sits at the big desk in Detroit. And fair play to him. Ford getting back to something like their best in terms of looking at their history. A couple of really interesting programs in Le Mans Week with Ford's official archivist and historian. We'll be looking back to 1966, and that famous Ford victory, and discussing whether that was actually the first American manufacturer or not. I'd probably say it was 1967 rather than 1966, because that was a British car. And also going all the way back to the foundation of Ford in 1901. And what you may or may not know is that started with a motor race. So couple of decent little programs there. Ted, who I had on, he's there. The archivist is brilliant. Absolutely brilliant. And we're going to get him in at Le Mans as well. We've done a couple of pre-recorded programs, but we're going to get him to come down. He's going to have a great display of artifacts at Le Mans if you're going down there. And what else have you got from the weekend, Tim, looking ahead?
2: Well, let's talk about the weekend just gone and the CrowdStrike Endurance Teamwork and Speed Award.
1: For the streets of Detroit, I want to talk about this. This is another street circuit that might be past its sell-by date, much like Monaco is, despite what Nick says.
2: I don't think Nick's going to disagree with you on Detroit, though.
1: Really?
2: In fact, after the weekend, I don't think you'll find very many people who'll disagree with you about Detroit.
1: They've tidied it up. There's no doubt. They've tidied it up. They've done a lot with the sides of the track in terms of painting the concrete and putting more advertising on the concrete and sort of tidying up roundabout and the viewing areas. But it's still not Belle Isle, and I think that's the problem. The problem is that we had Belle Isle, which, even though it was not the tidiest place when they first started going there, ended up being really rather picturesque and raced very well too. And round the Renaissance Centre, which is where they run this race now, well, the old part of the old Grand Prix circuit, but nowhere near all of it, just under 1.7 miles, nine corners. It's not the salubrious area of town. And in fact, the Renaissance Centre doesn't even hold the head office of General Motors anymore. It's pretty much an empty building now. Still got the big GM bow tie on the top, but it's an almost empty building from what it used to be. And GM have moved their corporate headquarters up the river. They've actually got a tremendous testing facility with, I don't know how much test track and variations up there, which would be much better for the motor race. It's narrow, it's bumpy, even though they've resurfaced it and made it a little bit better. The IndyCars kind of make it work, but are no quicker in a straight line than the prototypes. The prototypes pulling in IMSA were pulling 180 miles an hour, which was right on there with, I think the IndyCars pulling 178, 176. And it's, did you watch it, Nick, at the weekend, any of it?
0: I watched the IndyCar.
1: It was messy, wasn't it?
0: The tracks, I mean, Belle Isle, I think, is a much nicer circuit. I think you already said that. And it's, I'm not, American street tracks, because of the way the American streets are, tend to be very hit or miss. And they aren't, and that one particularly is miss.
1: Mm. Well, Belle Isle isn't a typical street track, and it didn't race like a typical street car. No. It's actually quite quick. The other street track that I think works, and again, it's not a typical street track, is St. Pete's. Because it's not just point and 90 degrees, point and 90, squirt and 90 degrees. There's a couple of fast left-right chicanes. There's the big hairpin at one end of the airstrip and that little complex through 1, 2, and 3. It's really quite nudgy, but it requires, particularly in qualifying, it requires a lot of precision and concentration. The GTDs in particular blotted their copybook at the weekend after a race that it was looking like it was going to be pretty good and we'd only had one caution. And then all kicked off in the last quarter of the race and I think there might be one or two people. They might need to get together and have a little come to Bud Barfield meeting before the next race for the IMSA WeatherTech Sports Car Championship, which will actually be still in 6 hours of the Glen, which is right. Another place where sometimes you can get a bit leery. And the first part of that track is you go up through the S's, down through turns 1 and 2, and then up over the top of the brow. That's like a straight track. And the driving standards, I think, left a little bit to be desired at the weekend. But congratulations to those that won. It was a Bowtie in both that won, because it was Cadillac number 31 Whelan won and Antonio Garcia won in the GTD Pro category. And it's an honourable mention in the CrowdStrike Endurance Teamwork and Speed Award to one of those two. And it was very, very close indeed. Acura, by the way, have dominated in recent years. The Endurance and Speed Teamwork and Speed Award, however, goes to the number 3 Corvette Racing by Pratt Miller Motorsports. And Pratt Miller are right up the road from there. It was a very tight decision between that and the overall winner, the Whelan Cadillac. So well done to those two teams. And someone's getting a nice trophy as well. Do you want to do IndyCar whilst we're there, or are you going to save that till hour two, Tim?
2: I mean, we could probably squeeze it into 2 minutes and 8 seconds because very little
0: Alex
2: happened.
0: Alex Palou,
2: who got pole position twice at Indianapolis and didn't convert into win, got a win here. That was nice.
0: Yeah, it was slightly taken in the first couple of laps when Will Power got ahead and then didn't work out in the pit stops, and then it became a bit of a tyre race, and then it became a bit chaotic at the end, and Mick Schumacher blew the chance for a good result, and there we are, that's the whole thing.
1: Yeah, Mick Schumacher had a decent weekend before that. Joseph Newgarden and Alexander Rossi, the two stars for me, both driving injured. Rossi with carbon fibre, bit of strapping over his right foot with an injury there, and on his left foot, Joseph Newgarden was hobbling around on a crutch and a sort of a walking boot before he got in the car. Newgarden got a decent finish, actually, just by keeping out of trouble. And there was a bit of argy and bargy between Will Power and, was it Scott McLaughlin?
2: Yes.
1: Who ran him into the wall because he didn't know he was there. It was just untidy. So my take from that race is for IMSA, and for Detroit and for IndyCar, I don't think it does any of them any favours, Nick. The shots that we saw from the helicopter looking out over the river were lovely. And I really don't understand why they didn't do more of them. But the track, it's difficult to see the track with the river in the background because all of the buildings are there. It's not a great part of Detroit. It doesn't showcase the city. It doesn't showcase the race cars and the racing. There's got to be somewhere, if you want to race there, and I can understand why they want to race in that catchment area, there's got to be somewhere better that you can race.
0: It just looks, can't say that word, can I, radio? It looks very poor.
1: Mm. No.
0: And it doesn't race very well.
1: No, I agree.
2: You do get to see a great shot from one of the cameras of... John King books, though, which is great.
1: And they do race past the Buick Motor Company, was started here, Memorial as well, halfway down Franklin, or a third of the way down Franklin.
2: Can I quickly mention Graham Rahal?
1: Yeah, he had a really good race, mostly.
2: Third podium until he was taken out.
1: Yeah, he was having an even better race till he was taken out, but he fought back. What a change from last year when he couldn't have bought a win. I don't know what's happened.
2: He's going to have a win, but at least he's finishing in the top three.
1: Yeah, I thought you're right that he did well. And who else did I thought ran a good race until he got barged out by somebody. There was a couple of people who got taken out by questionable driving. But, you know, people get desperate. And there's for IndyCar, there's only really one place to pass, and that's down at the end of Franklin at the hairpin at turn three. Mm-hmm. You can be a bit cheeky and try and get up the inside into the first corner. But often that doesn't really work.
2: They claim anyway, there was something like 180 passes in that race, which means... Oh, according to their claim, it's the passingest street race of the year so far. IndyCar's back this weekend with the Bomarito. Yes, the Bomarito Automotive Group 500 presented by Axalta and Valvoline.
1: So does that mean we're going to have
0: an oval, isn't it?
1: Yeah.
0: Is that an oval?
2: Mm-hmm. Yeah. That's at 9 p.m. Eastern.
0: Oh, God. That's 2 in the morning late for us.
2: Yes.
1: It's a night race. Is that Saturday night, though? That'll be Saturday night,
2: Sunday.
1: Though, really?
2: Yes.
1: Oh, wow.
2: Yes.
1: I won't be watching that live, then. Does that mean we've got... The answer is not Scott Dixon in hour two?
2: We might do, if we've got time.
0: He hasn't done it. He's not done it.
1: Right, it's after 9 o'clock.
2: It is.
1: Let's head into the second hour.
3: Oh, sorry, you... Caught me off guard there. It's Midweek Motorsport, and here's what's coming up.
1: Well, possibly a quiz show in hour two, with the answer is not Scott Dixon, or maybe a pointless. Not sure. Depends how Tim decides to go. We've got a bumper edition of the rally report with PMAC coming back to join us. We'll be telling him what's going on in historic racing news, which follows us tonight as well. Oh, and the jingle just ran out without me expecting it to.
2: No, I accidentally clicked next and started playing Peter MacKay's theme music, which we're not ready for Peter MacKay yet.
1: He's not on the line yet.
2: We do not have Peter MacKay yet, so...
1: Stand by.
2: I'll go back to this one. There you go.
1: Okay, thank you very much. I've got somebody on the line, and he's making his debut in the Wheeler Mazda MX-5 Cup this weekend. He comes up next.
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1: Coming up this weekend, we are back with IMSA action from Mid-Ohio Sports Car Course. It's the 4-hour Michelin Pilot Challenge, and we've also... We're also going to welcome back, after a rather long absence, actually, the Wheeler Mazda MX-5 Cup presented by Michelin Tyres. And Well, we've got one of the drivers with us, and it's a baptism of fire, because making his debut in the championship this weekend is Britain's Luke Pullen. Welcome to Midweek Motorsport, Luke, and you're going to have to tell us, how's it been the last week or so doing a bit of testing in the US?
4: Well, thank you very much for having me, John. Yeah, it's been a bit of a whirlwind few days, to be honest. Me and my dad flew in, one night's sleep. Next morning, we were at the track at Mid-Ohio. So met with the team for the first time, dialed in the car a bit, and just tried to pump in as many laps as we could. So touch wood, we seem to be in a nice spot. But yeah, it's like you say, it feels like a bit of a baptism of fire.
1: You've done some Mazda racing in the UK, going back 3 or 4 years, actually. Did a full season a couple of seasons ago, got third in the championship. What was the motivation then to move off? Because I know you did some SCCA Miata racing, MX5 racing last year. What was the motivation to go to the States?
4: No, it was kind of something that we always wanted to aim for. We, a couple of years back, one of my teammates got invited to when it was like the start of Global MX5 Cup, when they brought people from all internationally to come, I think it was to Laguna Seca. And we always asked them, oh, what was that like? And then we just thought, well, why has no one really been invited back from the UK or anything? And we just started there. So about 3-4 years ago, we got in contact, with Josh at Mazda Motorsports USA and just sort of said, what can we do to kind of have a shot at this? And they got back and said, to be honest, we want to see if you're any good out here in our championship, which is fair enough. So we spent a lot, well, all of our budget last year flying back and forth, doing some spec MX5 races with the SCCA, getting to grips, and luckily went fast enough for an invite to the shootout. Didn't quite make it, and then we were like, well, look, we'll pull again all of our budget, and with a little help from Mazda themselves, which has been amazing, try and just at least get one round in, have a see what it's all about.
1: How has it been then to effectively convert the experience that you've had in far more spec type of cars? And when we're talking about spec, we don't just mean that all the cars are the same. They're much more of a road going car with some racing attribute. Whereas the global MX5 Cup car, the Cup car that you'll be racing at the weekend, those are taken apart and rebuilt by Fliss Performance in Florida, just down the road from Daytona. They are rebuilt into proper race cars. So have you been able to feel the difference, and how's that conversion been?
4: Yeah, well, first of all, I felt very fancy. You know, I'm very used, especially for the UK series. You know, we were running road tyres, so I'm still kind of new to slicks. And most of our cars were held together by cable tyres and hope, whereas, you know, with the testing we've done in the run-up to this, it's been really eye-opening, the amount of detail, you know, stringing the car after every session, you know, and where all the margins are. And when you drive it, I mean, like you say, now they've got the sequential box, you know, you feel like a proper pro, which I suppose if you're racing on IMSA, I suppose you are. So it's, I just feel really excited. And when you drive it, the whole thing just feels mechanically tight, not tight as in understeer, but as in everything feels like it was built to go racing, like you say.
1: The circuit itself, Mid-Ohio, had you raced there before in the Spec Championship?
4: Last year was, I think it was the fourth round we did in SMX, which was our final round, and we rocked up and I immediately fell in love with the track. You know, it's kind of got a little bit of that Alton Park UK feeling to it.
1: Very
4: you
1: much.
4: Know, and I've always enjoyed that. So yeah, the elevation change is so much fun, and we did so well there last year. We managed to get, two podiums, and chopped through the field, you know, on our way to get them. And it was kind of when Mazda kind of approached and wanted to help out, they said, do you have a track in mind that you'd like to aim for? And I was like, I said Daytona, and then my dad went, no, we're not doing that. So I was like, well, we'll do Mid-Ohio then, please. And here we are.
1: Luke, is this going to be your only outing?
4: Hopefully not. You know, having already driven the car now with a bit of testing, it's going to be hard to say goodbye after one round. Mm. So, you know, we're going to do everything we can to get any sponsorship to kind of push for more. I've been joking around because obviously, you know, we're fighting for real cash money in these races. You know, we saw some familiar faces at testing. They're like, it's good to see you. What are you planning on doing? And I said, well, look, you know, we're going to come away with 12 grand. So we'll just put it towards the next one.
1: That'd be good, wouldn't it?
4: Which is, it would be very nice, very much wishful thinking. But yeah, no, jokes aside, if we can drum up some interest, it will be our first time racing on this package. You know, if we can do a big social media push, get any help we can. Yeah, hopefully it's not one and done, because I'm already in love with it.
1: Shane and I always joke about real cash money, but there's $1.2 million at the end of the season, 250 grand of which is for the championship. Now, obviously, you're not going to be contesting for that, but every weekend, the top 10 are taking checks home. Even if that's only a grand or a couple of grand, you don't get that in other championships, do you?
4: No, you know, it's a very much a new concept to me from the UK club level racing we've done. So I'm like, you know, at the very least, we're looking at it going, well, you know, if we place here, that will cover our flights if we do that. So, you know, it's all that extra bit of motivation. But yeah, it's the whole thing's eye opening, you know, racing at this level. I've not even actually raced at it yet. And it's already like, oh, wow, I've got stuff to fight for here.
1: Right. So you were doing the BRSCC, Mazda yes. MX-5 championship. You did some Mazda endurance. You came third in the 2024 championship, which was the Gaz Shocks championship. Do you own your own car in that, or are you renting a car in that?
4: Yes. So for the UK stuff, when we started, we rented a car for a team called AB Motorsport, and yep. they were just incredible. And then like 2 years in, we were like, oh man, we need to try and win this thing. So we're like, we may as well get our own car and stick at it. So we had our own car for that, desperately trying to sell it at the moment to try mm-hmm. and fund, more adventures out here.
1: Yeah.
4: But then, yeah.
1: And I will ask you that. Mm. So what's that worth then? So you've got a third place in the championship car from a couple of seasons ago, and presumably a few bits and pieces to go with it and a trailer. What sort of money to buy a competitive car then?
4: Tempted to inflate the number here so I can try and get more for it. but realistically, you know, that car's got a nice few amount of wins on it. Like you say, third place finish. We're really looking for like that £10,000 mark, right. Which compared okay. to the cost of the stuff over here is much, much less.
1: So those of you listening now, I'm thinking about a nice little Mazda MX-5 to run around in for the summer, and I might be able to spend 10 or 12 grand and get a good one, and maybe a Mark 1 or a Mark 2 NA or an MB. But you could buy a fully prepped NA Mark 1 Mazda to go racing and get your race license, and off you go for 10 grand. That seems like reasonable value to me. So the question is, what do you see about Wheel and Mazda MX-5 Cup that has made you and the family think to yourselves, yeah, this is something that we've got to have a pop at?
4: First and foremost, it's just the racing in all sort of Mazdas and most single make races. It's just incredible. And to kind of have it on a big stage, it's like, you know, you look at it and go, man, that's where I want to be. You know, again, it's like that whole destination championship. I know a lot you can use it as a progression, but you know, when it's at the pro level, it's like, we want to get there. And over in the UK, we couldn't really see a lot of pathways, you know, for our budget to actually try and climb that motorsport ladder. You know, we sat in the Mark 1 championship with the BRSCC for a few years, got good. And we were like, well, you know, what now? We can keep doing this and spending like a season's budget. Or we could go, well, look, maybe we can only do two or three races out in America in, you know, like spec MX-5. But it might give us a chance at the shootout, and that might give us a chance to get on the ladder, you know, and it's just one of those things where we just thought, let's just try and do it a bit differently. No one else was really trying it from the UK, and we just thought, I don't know, I reckon we're good enough, and if we're not, we still have an adventure, so send it, right?
1: Have you watched it on the TV, and was that part of the decision-making process that made you think, hang on a minute, I'm driving one of these or something similar, and I'm looking at this thing going, oh my God, this is incredible.
4: Yeah, exactly. And I think that's the case, isn't it? So many people from all around the world watch it. And it's something that we watched for years. And then obviously this current season, a lot of the guys in it are guys that I raced against in SMX last year. So it's kind of like, you feel like you've got skin in the game now, like mates to root for and so on. Mm. So yeah, it's like, I want my spot on there, really.
1: And what goal are you setting yourself? Is it realistic to think you might get in the top 10 and take some dollars?
4: Yeah, I think so. You've got to back yourself. You know, whenever I get in the car for a race, my dad asks me, like, what's the plan? And I say, go fast, have fun, which yep. I think is a good thing to sort of go by. But, you know, we've flown a long way. We've put a lot into this. I think we're with Hendrix, who are a great group of guys. The car seems really, really good. So I'm just shooting for as high up as I can go, really. Like, I think top 10's something we can absolutely do. How high up in the top 10 kind of, that we'll see.
1: What's been the biggest challenge for you technically? Have you had to change your driving style at all?
4: We were used to running on a road tread compound in the UK. So you really had to be quite aggressive and flick the car into the corners. Moving to slicks was a big shift because

0: And in the future, Luke, thanks for joining us here on Midweek Motorsport.
1: My pleasure. Thanks so much for having me, John.
0: Tim Gray up in London. Luke Pullen, a British driver, giving it a go over there. Where would you like to take us next in the wide world of motorsport?
2: I'm going to tell you about what's coming up after we finish tonight here on RS1. And that is the June edition of the Historic Racing News radio show. Remember that June we get extra HRNs because they'll be doing a Le Mans special next week as well. But this week, Paul Tarsi is talking to Ross Brawn about his life in Formula One from his earliest days with Williams, then working with Michael Schumacher and Jenson Button, where he won the World Championship as a team owner. Derek Daly will be joining the team to talk about life on both sides of the Atlantic and the difficult time he spent as teammate to Keke Rosberg. And yes. Nick Padmore will be telling us about his up and or telling them, not us, about his well, up and down Monaco historique weekend. The Historic Racing News radio show, which follows us at 10 PM with Paul Tarsi, Paul Jurd and Jim Rolder on the panel this week. So that's that. Let us, I played a little bit of this music accidentally earlier, but now I'm going to play it for real because we are joined by Peter Mackay. It's time for Rally Report.

Welcome to a bumper edition of Midweek Motorsport Rally Report with me, Peter Mackay. A double header this week to recap the events of the European Rally Championship event in Scandinavia and the World Rally Championship event in Japan, where I was very, very lucky to travel to both of those events and report at the stop line live for Rally TV and the World feed. So much to talk about, so let's dive in. Royal Rally of Scandinavia is an event that's been on the European Rally Championship calendar since 2023. And the best way I could describe this event is that it's a gravel Grand Prix. You have much more rough and much more tactical, more survival rallies on gravel in certain places like the Acropolis in Kenya. And in the European Championship, the old Rally Hungary was very, very challenging. Sardinia would be another one where raw pace is important, but actually getting the car clean all the way through the rally is equally as important. Whereas at the Royal Rally of Scandinavia, beautifully kept gravel roads through the forests in Sweden, just outside the town of Karlstad. Now, if the town name sounds familiar, you'd be right, because Karlstad used to be the host for WRC Sweden, but in recent years, the way that the climate has changed over the last few years, they've struggled to get the snow at the time of year when Rally Sweden is held, so they've had to go further north to guarantee that they'll have the conditions that they expect. But the roads themselves are used in various national events, but also for the Royal Rally of Scandinavia, which of course is held in summer and therefore on lovely, pure, clean gravel. But the routes are the same as WRC Sweden in the past. And the European Rally Championship really is in a golden age right now, because I have never seen it, both in my time working in the championship, but also in the past, have such a high standard of competition. The top level of competition in the European Rally Championship uses the Rally 2 specification car, so Skoda Fabias, Toyota Yarises, Volkswagen Polos, there's a few of them still around, Ford Fiestas, etc. Around 300 horsepower, four-wheel drive, and around 300,000 euros, depending on the model that you go for. And if you're a sports car fan, imagine GT3. That's kind of where the Rally 2 is at. A brilliant package and great competition. And in the European Rally Championship, we see the mixture of the championship regulars and local heroes. But nowadays, we're seeing this third element of drivers coming in who are either current WRC or WRC2 drivers

or drivers that are trying to rekindle their career in the World Championship. And they see the European Championship as a way of proving that, because the level has become so high with so many good drivers coming in that if you win a European Championship event, it's a real stamp of authority on your pace. Now, from 30 entries in the Rally 2 category for Royal Rally of Scandinavia, 10 of those entries had won national championships before, and many of them several times. But there's also ex-World Rally Championship guys, current WRC2 guys, ERC regulars, and current WRC stars in the case of Martin Sesks. And then you throw in the local hotshots as well. But the story that emerged from the Royal Rally of Scandinavia was the arrival of a young Estonian called Jasper Vahar, a driver that really only really known in the very nuances and the very niche areas of rally fandom. He's been in the European Championship for a little while, but in the junior category, and to be very honest, hadn't really shown the pace that he was about to show in a Rally 2 car with the Toyota GR World Rally Team Junior program. And when he was announced as the selected driver for that program, I have to be honest, I was surprised, given the fact that he hadn't shown the results in the front-wheel drive junior categories. But there are some of these drivers who just show much, much better in a four-wheel drive car. It's his first season in the four-wheel drive Rally 2 car, and wow, oh, wow, did he announce his arrival on the scene. In the European Rally Championship, the road position, unlike in the World Rally Championship, is set by a qualifying stage. So in the World Rally Championship, it goes in championship order. So the championship leader has to open the road and sweep loose gravel away. In the European Championship, the qualifying stage sets the road order. So if you have a good qualifying stage, you get a great road position. So Jasper Vahar, quickest in free practice on the same stage, and then bang, qualifying, wins the qualifying stage, and bags him the dream road position. 22nd on the road, so 21 cars ahead of him, sweeping one after the other, creating a nice, grippy line. And alternatively, those who didn't have a good qualifying stage, their rally was really ruined on the spot. Defending champion of the ERC Royal Rally of Scandinavia, Ivan Brynildsen, he unfortunately made two little errors in the qualifying stage, and that put him very far up the road on day one and really compromised any chance of defending his crown. But was this a fluke for Jasper Vahar? Would he be able to follow up this qualifying performance when the rally got going for real? And the short answer was yes, absolutely. Straight away, by Saturday lunchtime on the first day, he was leading Teemu Suninen, former Works WRC driver, by 10.7 seconds, and the impressive Finnish driver Mikko Heikkilä by 14.5 seconds. Very far ahead of current WRC driver Martin Sesks and many, many others as well. Jasper Vahar proving that he has got the pace. But Saturday at Royal Rally of Scandinavia wasn't just about the outright stage times. Of course, that's the most important part. But WRC fans of old will remember the old Collins Crest, named after the late, great Colin McRae, my boyhood hero. And he was known for jumping in the snow in Sweden higher and longer than any driver who ever came before him. And the Collins Crest was named after him. Now, that stage is still used in the ERC Royal Rally of Scandinavia, but instead of using it on snow, we have it on gravel. Now, the last couple of years, it's been Mads Osberg who's been the driver who's jumped the furthest on this Collins Crest jump, and has been rewarded from the rally sponsor Bauhaus with, the first year was a jet washer that he won for his biggest jump, and last year he won a robot lawnmower. But unfortunately this year Mads Osberg wasn't competing. He's stepping back from his position in the European Rally Championship as a driver, at least, but was on site as a coach.
This year, Bauhaus put up a mini digger, a little mini excavator for the drivers, for whoever could jump the furthest and entertain the fans all around Collins Crest. And it was Canadian driver Brandon Semenuk, on his ERC debut, who jumped the furthest on the first pass, 42 metres. But on the second pass, everybody just started to turn it up a notch. Defending champion and former Collins Crest record holder when it was a snow rally, Ivan Brynjolfsson, he jumped 43 metres and was already making plans of what he was going to do with his mini digger. But then his teammate Philip Allan jumped a metre further. So was it going to go back to Northern Ireland, the little mini digger? Well, in the end, it was young local Patrick Hallberg who blew them all away, matching Osberg's record of 47 metres. And get this, Patrick Hallberg's family business, excavators. So they will genuinely have a use for that, and I'm sure it's already being put to good use. But frivolities aside, at the end of the day, Jasper Vahar led with just one day to go by 8.8 seconds from Timo Sunnanen, 14.3 from Mikko Häkkilä, and from WRC driver for M-Sport, Martin Sesks, by 17.5 seconds. Vahar was the name on everyone's lips in the bar on Saturday night in Karlstad. But on Sunday, he would have to fight off a cast of rapid drivers, not just one, but several of them. And on Sunday morning, Mikko Häkkilä, a driver who's experienced such heartbreak in the past, been leading European Rally Championship events in Portugal, he was leading on the last stage and had a puncture. In Hungary, he was leading on the last loop and a wheel shattered on one of the big rocks on that stage. And he really, really needs this win to keep his career going. And he turned on the heat. On Sunday morning, out of the four stages, he won three of them to close the gap down. And the gap closing, not by a knot, an awful lot, but the gap closing just put Vahar under the vise that little bit. And coming out after lunchtime service, could the young Estonian handle the pressure? Well, the pace had been remarkably impressive, but the most minute of mistakes sent Vahar off the road into a tree, and it was game over for the win. Amazingly, Vahar was able to drive the car away and make it to the stage end, and indeed, after some amazing work from the red-grey mechanics, was able to complete the rally. But the chance of the win was over. So with two stages to go, it was the two Finns, Sunnanen versus Häkkilä, with Sunnanen holding a gap of 2.8 seconds over Häkkilä. And on that penultimate stage, again, the most minute of mistakes from Timo Sunnanen sent him off into the trees, opening the door for Mikko Häkkilä to come through and win the rally and take his first ERC win in emotional fashion. This was one of the most competitive ERC events I've ever seen, and it sets the championship up beautifully because if Sunnanen had won that rally, he would have been long clear in the standings. Now, it's absolutely wide open going into Rally di Roma Capitale in a few weeks' time. So with ERC putting on the show, the World Rally Championship really had quite a tough act to follow the following week. And, well, if you want a good act, you go to Japan. Japan is a round that's been on the WRC calendar in this form since 2022. It's a really, really special event. To go to Japan for any purpose is a real privilege. From us who live in the, you know, in the general Western world, Japan is so different to what we're used to, and in the best possible way. I adore the country. I adore the people, their way of life, the food, the cars. Oh my God, the cars. But I'd only really spent time in the cities. Toyota City was where the service park was based, but all the stages were up in the mountains. And wow, what a location to go to. Round 7 of the World Rally Championship, halfway of the 14-round season, but the final tarmac round of the year. Now, already we've had three tarmac rallies. Monte Carlo, which this year wasn't a full tarmac rally, it was quite a lot of snow and ice, that was won by Oliver Solberg. Croatia became a little bit of a lottery with punctures, with a lot of loose gravel on the road.
That was won by Takemoto Katsuta after Thierry Neuville crashed on the final stage. And then in Rally Islas Canarias, which was the most pure exam of tarmac pace, very smooth roads, very high grip, Toyota absolutely pulverised the competition with Sébastien Ogier leading a Toyota 1-2-3-4. So, what would Rally Japan bring? Well, Rally Japan has traditionally been held in the autumn, so to be held in the kind of early summer, there was question marks over how that would affect the order. In the end, it worked out in a fairly similar way. Higher temperatures, of course, but the character of the roads very, very similar to what we saw in October. Based in Toyota City, the home of Toyota, who are the most dominant force in world rallying, and the passion from Mr. Toyota himself is palpable and is so clear to see and clearly drives that whole team forward. But the whole area just came out, not just for the Toyota team, but for all the other crews and, to be honest, the whole WRC service park as a whole. I've never seen a warm reception quite like it. It was truly, truly heartwarming. But on day one, it was down to business. And with Elvin Evans, the championship leader, starting on the front of the road, he had a job to do, to put himself in position to go into the gravel events in the summer in a strong position. The first stage of the day, Asuki was brand new to everybody and was won on both passes by Oliver Solberg. But the key stage was Isagami's tunnel. Every year at Rally Japan, the photos, all that just dominate social media, are always from Isagami's tunnel. This big, long, narrow tunnel through in a very densely wooded area. I got the chance actually to drive through the stage, and it's one of the most difficult tarmac stages I've ever seen. The tunnel is cool, sure, but that you miss the point with Isagami's tunnel. It's so, so difficult, particularly when you throw in the fact that it rained overnight, so the patchiness of the road and the grip levels changing all the time really put the drivers through their paces. But this was the stage where Elvin Evans got his grip on Rally Japan for 2026. And in the very first pass of that stage, stage two of the rally, Elvin Evans cleaned everyone out of the way. 7.5 quicker than Solberg, 16 quicker than Ogier, and 22 quicker than Neuville. That is how dominant he was through that stage. And with a similar performance in the second pass, he led the way after day one by 15.7 from Solberg, 17 from Ogier, 41 from Sami Pyry in fourth, 58 from Thierry Neuville in the leading Hyundai, and over a minute from Takemoto Katsuta, who had a disastrous day on the stages. No real issues per se, just really, really struggled throughout the day. But day two, it was a chance to wipe the slate clean, and six stages and two super specials to finish off the day. And all morning, Oliver Solberg managed to trim the gap piece by piece and managed to get the gap down to 10.6 seconds to Elvin Evans, meaning that it was game on in the afternoon. Sébastien Ogier struggling on the hard Hankook tyre and dropping to over 20 seconds behind Evans. So in the afternoon, it was down to Solberg to see if he could catch Elvin Evans, or indeed to manage the pace and try and get some points on the board. He chose the former and, unfortunately, on the first stage after lunch, went off the road, and his chance of a Rally Japan win, or indeed big points at all, was gone. Meanwhile, Elvin Evans steadied the ship all afternoon to lead into the final day by 17.8 seconds from Sébastien Ogier, 44.4 from the ever-consistent Sami Pyry, and a minute and 11 seconds from Takemoto Katsuta, who had a much better day on Saturday. The first of the Hyundais, Adrian Formo, over 2 minutes behind. That is the level of domination that Toyota have enjoyed recently, particularly on a tarmac surface. So the final day, Elvin Evans looked to be in a good position to win the rally, but, of course, in the World Rally Championship, you have the Super Sunday points, which are handed out for the best drivers on Sunday alone, and the Wolf Power Stage, which hands out points for the final stage of the rally.
Oliver Solberg restarted first on the road, knowing that the best he could get out of his weekend was to score maximum points in Super Sunday and from the Wolf Power stage. And that is exactly what he did, with some really impressive stage time. But Elvin Evans, the now highly experienced WRC driver, still seeking that first world title, he drove like a world champion on Sunday, managing the gap beautifully to become the most successful driver in the history of this wonderful event. His third Rally Japan win, and he leads by 20 points in the world standings ahead of Takemoto Katsuta. Sebastian Ogier did not have his best weekend by his own admission, really struggled to make the tyre work for him, and yet he was still second place. Imagine having a terrible weekend and finishing second. That's what you're up against with someone like Sebastian Ogier. And Sami Pyöri, a fifth podium from seven rallies. Again, double rubber stamping why Toyota Gazoo Racing World Rally Team have trusted that young Finn, and he's just delivering in spades. I'm sure his first win is not far round the corner, because it wasn't just a, you know, watching other people fall off the road. He won several stages to earn that podium. It was quite remarkable. But what was even more remarkable was actually the support category, WRC2, using the same cars that we see in the European Championship at the top level. WRC2, all weekend long, we saw a head-to-head battle between the Lancia of Nikolai Gryzin and the Toyota of Alejandro Cachon. Two very different characters, but two superb drivers, both in their element on tarmac. And they both kept switching the lead back and forth and back and forth all weekend long. In the end, it came down to a last-stage shootout, with Gryzin coming out on top to get Lancia's first ever win in the WRC in Japan. So, so cool to see. It's a great time to be a rally fan, and the summer is only just getting started. And we'll have all of the coverage for it here on the Big Motorsport Rally Report.

0: Hello.
1: Hello. There's a film.
0: Yeah.
1: Which is premiering on Friday.
0: Yeah.
1: On Prime Video.
0: This weekend?
1: This
0: Friday?
1: Weekend.
0: Or last
1: this Friday.
0: All right.
1: Yeah.
0: You
1: can see the premiere on Prime Video. And this is called Race the Base.
0: Race the Base?
1: Yes.
0: Okay.
1: It features people like Connor Zillich.
0: Really?
1: Yes. Chase Briscoe, Ryan Blaney, and Chris Bell.
0: Is that on Prime Video in the UK though? Because the
1: worldwide,
0: last few things
1: I
0: we've
1: believe.
0: Had from the States haven't come over. Like that whole Mazda thing that used our commentary, we never got in the UK.
1: It doesn't say it's geo-blocked, so I'm
0: okay. So what's it about then?
1: This is about NASCAR drivers being called to a Navy base in San Diego.
0: Right.
1: But when they arrive, they're met by a squadron of elite hotshot pilots who aren't thrilled about their runway being transformed into a racetrack. To earn the pilots' respect and ensure the event can move forward, the drivers and sailors go head-to-head in a series of intense and entertaining challenges. What follows is a cinematic
2: and entertaining,
1: high-energy and unexpectedly authentic journey as drivers immerse themselves in Navy life. From building the track and testing equipment to trading skills, rivalries and hard-earned camaraderie along the way, worlds collide in ways that are intense, humorous and undeniably powerful.
2: Right.
0: Well, it's an interesting concept.
1: Yes. And obviously there is NASCAR Cup Series on the San Diego Naval Base, Coronado, in 3 weeks' time, June 19th to 21st.
0: Yeah.
1: And in the US, Prime will be showing that race live.
0: Right. That all makes perfect sense.
1: Which is why they get the premiere for this documentary, which has been made by Concept 80 Films.
2: Oh, my favourite. Of the concepts, I didn't like Concept 79 very much, but the Concept 80 are fabulous.
0: There you go. what else you got for us, Tim?
1: That's the only film I've got for you.
0: Okay, good. So at least the
1: we'll get
0: music.
1: Rid of that, yes.
0: Yeah. Worldwide Technology Raceway at the weekend for IndyCars, we mentioned in the first.
1: We did.
0: Do we have a answers not Scott Dixon for that?
1: We'll see.
0: Okay. So what else do you want to
2: still
0: talk
2: know.
0: About?
1: Can I say the driver I was trying to think of earlier was Michael Bartles.
0: Yeah, Michael Bartles, yeah. All right. Michael Bartles. A Maserati driver of some repute.
1: Yes, and that's the car I was thinking of, the one that dominated the FIA GT Championship from...
2: That wasn't orange, though.
1: It wasn't, no. It was in the Vitaphone colours.
0: Well, there was one in Vitaphone, there was one in Vodafone, and there was one in Red Bull.
1: Yeah, but the Vitaphone one was the one that won the title every year.
0: They've only built 12 race cars, and we had three of them at the Spa Classic. You would have been in your element as a fan of the Trident. Joe McCary has had one there. He's the Vodafone, he's the Red Bull. I think he's the Red Bull one. The story about that, of course, was that that Maserati built 25 of them to homologate them for FIA competition, and then the regulations changed by the time they'd done that, and they were 190 millimetres too long, so they had to build another 25. Mm-hmm. So there's actually 50 road cars and 12 race cars. They only ever built 62 MC12s. One of Nick's favourite racing cars.
2: Indeed.
0: Mm-hmm. Where do you want to go next, Tim?
1: That's a good question. What do we want to
0: do? We haven't done bikes yet.
1: You do some bikes, yes, okay.
0: Nick hadn't realised that Aragon World Superbike was on at the weekend. It will...
2: Yeah, but I didn't miss it, did I?
0: Well,
2: let me guess. First place in all three races was Nicola Baliga, and second place in all three races was Ike Lacona.
0: Well, pretty much, yes. And there was a bit more scrapping than usual, but it was Aragon, which I love Aragon as a circuit. In fact, the two motorcycle circuits at the weekend are two of my favourite circuits. One I've been in, one I haven't. So Baliga is now won. Has he won 21 in a row?
2: Something he has,
0: yeah. Yeah. So yes.
2: By the way, he's my tip for the championship.
0: Is he?
2: Yeah.
0: He had to work a bit harder, but he is just the class of the field. There was a bit more competition for him, with Ike Lacona, nibbling at his heels and actually got ahead of him a couple of times as well. We've had more orange race cars coming in. They tend to be all the Jägermeister cars. I'd forgotten the Alpha 155, DTM car. But Johannes hasn't. But that was a Bartels car. That Jägermeister car. So that sort of ticks two boxes there, Johannes. Now, at Mugello, for MotoGP, it was the return of Marc Marquez. He was cleared to race. Absolutely packed, steaming hot, track temperatures up over 50 Celsius on the Sunday. The sprint race was pretty good. The main race was incredible. The first half of the main race in particular, the battle for the lead was incredible. The second half, for all the race, the battle for the minors was incredible. Just extraordinary. And it was meant to be Ducati's 100th MotoGP victory, and they had centenary liveries on the bike and blah, blah, blah.
2: It's also their 100th year, of course.
0: Is that what it was? The 100th year?
2: It's their 100th year. Yes, yeah, 100 years old with Ducati. I'm quite up with Ducati PR at the moment. I get a lot of emails from them.
0: Well, I like the livery that they ran at the weekend.
2: Mm, yeah.
0: However, Prillo were party poopers. And Bezzecchi was outstanding. Absolutely on another planet. Not as quick in a straight line, his Aprilia as the Ducatis, but oh man.
2: Not as handicapped as the KTM, but yeah, it wasn't quite as
0: good. No, but even the KTMs had good races. There was a lot of good racing.
2: Yeah, but they were a lot slower. Yeah, I mean, it was Bezzecchi, obviously, and Martin, dominated the main race. Martin was also up there, in the sprint, which was won by Raul Fernandez, of course.
0: That was a great,
2: brilliant, again.
0: Yeah.
2: So the net effect of the weekend was that Bezzecchi gained 2 points further ahead of Martin. Mm. I think it was a track where people thought Ducati would come back again. How much of is it that they are missing their talisman rider, and how much is it that the bike isn't quite good enough, and it's hard to tell. Marquez had a very decent comeback from quite a severe bit of injury and quite a severe bit of recovery.
0: Incredible. He was incredible.
2: It's interesting that, he faded, as you would expect.
0: In the main race, yeah.
2: In the main race, but he was battling as hard as ever during the other two races. Yeah, he just
0: him and Pedro Acosta, the battle between him and Pedro Acosta. And then, did you...
2: Teammates next year.
0: Not announced yet, but everybody knows
2: it's true. Nothing's announced, because there isn't a championship next year, as I keep saying.
0: Oh, yes, that's right. My two riders of the weekend, Tommy Bridwell did a great job in World Superbike. Out of the British Championship. And I think probably just for his tenacity, it might have to be Marc Marquez in MotoGP.
2: Oh, yeah. I mean, I think Marquez did pretty well. I mean, interestingly, apparently, they weren't talking about it. Martin was quite a bit beaten up from his testing accident in Barcelona, but comparison to how beaten up he's been before. But Bezzecchi is getting a reasonable lead. They still feel that, Martin has the chance to catch that gap up.
0: It's only one fall off chance. And one missed weekend.
2: Yeah,
0: isn't it? That's what you've got to think of.
2: So it's a case really where the ultimate potential of Jorge Martin is higher than Marco Bezzecchi, but whether that's enough in this particular season with the
0: I'd like to see Bezzecchi win the championship. I would.
2: Well, it's going to be interesting because if Martin does win the championship, he'll be leaving the team he's won it for again, just as he's left Ducati.
0: Yes, yeah. Exactly. New straight line speed record set at the weekend again.
2: 1 million miles an hour, wasn't it?
0: 229 miles an hour, point something.
2: I know. Got to hang on. That's got to hang on in the wind. It's about strength. Hanging on 170 is hard enough. God knows what it's like hanging on 220.
0: I can't even begin. So what's the fastest you've done on yours on a tractor?
2: 168.
0: And what's that? And have you got to be tucked right underneath at that point? And everything.
2: I'm hanging on for dear life.
0: In?
2: Hanging on for dear life. Really? I can tell you literally.
0: And where was that?
2: End of the straight at Estoril.
0: Oh, what, just over the top of the brow. On the down. Yeah, oh, no, Estoril, yeah.
2: Estoril, because you've got that long corner, so you actually hit the straight really quick.
0: Yeah.
2: So you actually, you know.
0: Tractor, Michelle, or next, Nick?
2: It's very expensive.
0: Oh, is it?
2: It's horrendously expensive, and they then charge you separately for the garages.
0: Oh, really?
2: But yes, you can do it. There's three or four chances a year to go and do it.
0: It's a very, I mean, I know it's got that long straight, but the other thing about Mark Marquez is, performance, he's lost a lot of muscle from his right arm again. They had to open him up, apparently. They couldn't do it as microsurgery. Because they had to pull bits of screw and floating bone.
2: And screw out, yeah. It sounds lovely.
0: Look. but it's a physical circuit. There's a lot of, there's a lot of left right changes. Yeah. I've driven around it in a car, but never on a motorcycle.
2: And I think I've been around a car with you. I think I've driven around that circuit with Joe. I think I've driven around that circuit with you.
0: The perimeter road that's just on the outside of the track.
2: They're like a rally stage.
0: It's like I was going to say. It's like a single stage rally stage. It's fantastic. That
1: the
0: bit
1: one
0: where
1: at
0: you
1: Mugello.
0: Come. Yeah, the one that goes right round the circuit at Mugello, you can drive all the way around the circuit.
2: It's got some massive gradients in it.
1: Something like Via Jacques Villeneuve or something.
0: Oh, it might be. You might be right. There's a bit, Santenart is the first right-hand corner, and actually either way you do it, but if you're going in the wrong direction to race traffic, you come over the top of the brow, and there's a right-left flicked, and right in the middle of the right-left flick and the apex of the flick is a huge tree. And it's like you come over the top. Oops, understeer. No. And we were on winter tyres, I seem to remember that.
2: I think many hired cars had an incident with it.
0: Yeah, I think you're probably right. One of my favourite places to go, it was packed. The Italians went bonkers for it. It was brilliant. Can I just say, after we were talking about TV coverage of various things at the weekend and last weekend, MotoGP, for me, is gold standard on how they cover the racing, how they use the graphics, how they use the insets.
2: They certainly light years ahead of what F1 was doing last week.
0: How they do the virtual advertising for stuff that's not actually there on the track. None of it moves, not like some other series. At Le Mans, I noticed they're completely on one side of the new Goodyear bridge was all DHL. That wasn't there in real life. They had a Monster Energy sign over the top of the track that isn't there. And it's solid. It's absolutely solid. I'm very, very impressed with what they do. And the mix of onboards that move with the bike and those that are gyroscopically stabilised so that the bike moves around them, I just think it's great what they do. And actually, the totem on the left-hand side, the way they use that to put in picture-in-picture, the gaps between people, all that sort of stuff, that's actually all you need to commentate. Because they've even got the graphics the same colour as the bikes. It's absolutely brilliant.
2: Given the fact it's owned by Liberty Media now, perhaps something that would filter through.
0: Possibly. I can't remember where the next two races are.
2: It's Barton Ring this weekend.
0: Oh, it is. Oh, dear me.
2: Yes. Sublime to ridiculous.
0: Literally. And that's for MotoGP.
2: Alex
0: Marquez not back for a little while.
2: No. So you've got Aiko Lacona's replacing him.
0: Correct.
2: Rather than Bellega, which is interesting. But then Lacona's got more recent MotoGP experience, and Nicola's not going to learn an awful lot with a bike that's 150cc bigger with aero and the wrong tyres. So I think they're trying not to confuse him. He's doing all the testing for the Ducati 850, of course.
0: Don't forget to stay tuned after us tonight for historic racing news. Tomorrow at 6 o'clock, it'll be the first. Johnny and I will be in the Ford Racing Global Broadcast Centre for the first of our Le Mans previews. And we'll be joined by Brian Sheehan as well with some travel tips and things to see and do at Le Mans this year, and there have been some changes, so we'll get Brian to update us.
1: Can I correct myself?
0: Oh, yes, you may.
1: It is Misano that has a dirt track around the edge of it that is named Via Gilles Villeneuve, not Jacques Villeneuve.
2: That makes more
0: sense. That's even tighter, because I've been around that one as well, and that is bonkers tight. There's places where you can barely get a car through between the grandstand and the back of the Armco. So that is ridiculously tight, that one. And that one, again, goes all the way around. You can get all the way around
1: that.
0: Yeah,
1: it's not called Gilles Villeneuve all the way around, just on the... What side is that? The southern side of it is the Via Gilles Villeneuve.
0: We've got a couple of minutes left Paul and the team. Yes. Where do you want to take us to finish?
1: Well, you know I'd like to take you to do The Answer Not Scott Dixon. What I'm actually going to do is... Mm.

0: I've got Tim just beat the bed out a bit. I've got one of our listeners was catching up on the show and going through town. I think it was yesterday. It might have been the day before. So I'll not be able to find it now. So I really apologise to who sent this in, but it made me laugh out loud. Listening to us going on, windows down, beautiful weather, pulls up at a set of traffic lights, listening to the show, and all of a sudden the Pointless theme blares out of his car and everybody looked at him as if he was a complete whatnot. And he said, I just had to go with it. So I'm very sorry about that. I'm sorry I can't remember your name either, but it made me laugh out loud. So we're going to have to give a warning, I think, before we play the Pointless thing again. Right, is this F1 drivers again?
1: On the Midweek Motorsport WhatsApp group has been saying Rally Report is the best TV sports theme of all time. That's opened up a bit of a debate with lots of people suggesting some others. This week on Pointless, Switzerland.
2: Not Monaco.
0: Well, that would be a short list.
2: Well, there's two of them, isn't there?
1: Potentially three, but we'll come back to that in the future years.
2: Well, I can think of two. Who's the third one?
1: Well, which two are you thinking of?
0: Charles Leclerc.
2: Luc Chiron and Charles Leclerc.
1: Yeah. Ah, you're counting Chiron as... okay.
2: Was he not?
1: I mean, you've missed Olivier Beretta.
0: Beretta raced in Formula 1 as well.
1: Robert Doornbos had Dutch nationality. Had Monegasque nationality.
2: Really?
1: Even though he was half Dutch.
2: Dutch?
1: Yes. And now he's neither.
0: Is he not? Right, who's starting this week?
1: I think it's John's turn to start this week.
0: Well, I've got one that I know... this one, because I was just talking about this the other day. I didn't realise that this was going to come up. I reckon Jean-Denis Deletraz.
1: Jean-Denis Deletraz started 3 Formula 1 Grand Prix and scored no points.
2: God, this is a great start for me. I'll just think of bloody Dutch. You know, I can think of some Swiss drivers, but the reason I know of them is they scored points.
0: Come on.
2: I know the score, but Mark Sura. I know Mark Sura scored.
1: Very good. Mark Sura, yes. No, right. Well, he is Swiss, scored. So that's good.
2: That's the key point of the issue here.
1: And the number of points he scored was 17.
0: What's not bad? Okay. It's not bad. Was Andrea Chiesa Swiss?
1: Andrea Chiesa was Swiss. He entered 10th Formula 1 Grand Prix and only started 3 of them and scored 0 points.
0: Yes. Yes.
1: Nick.
0: I'm plundering the 90s at the minute.
2: This is probably bollocks. The guy who did those... I'm sure I've read this somewhere. The Swiss... You know those Swiss sports cars from the 70s and 80s?
1: Yes.
2: Those really big...
0: He's gone. We've lost him.
2: No, I'm trying to think. I'm thinking... Right. Monteverdi. I'm sure he did sports cars or F1. But again, I know he was Swiss because the car is a weird thing. There's a racing driver from Switzerland who built these really hyper-expensive special cars. I think they're based on... They're based off Audis or Mercs. I don't know. The Monteverdi High, I remember, that sort of thing.
0: Oh, that's right. That's just given me. Monteverdi?
1: Peter Monteverdi.
2: Did he race in F1 at all? I have no idea.
1: He was born in Binningen in the northern Swiss canton of Basel-Landschaft.
0: Right.
1: He built the first Swiss Formula 1 car, as you mentioned, the Monteverdi Basel Motoren. And he made a single Formula 1 appearance in the 1961 season.
0: Well, and I've got
1: German Grand Prix, and he didn't score any points, so he is a pointless answer.
0: I don't think he actually started.
1: Yes, he did.
0: But that did he?
1: Yes.
0: Okay.
1: He did 2 laps.
0: Oh, okay.
2: No, well done.
0: However, Nick has led me on to somebody
2: Really?
3: Oh, that I think...
2: If you get another zero, I've lost.
3: I think might be a winner for me. Go because on, there was, in the 1990s, I'm plundering me 1990s here, there was a Monteverdi Onyx Formula One car.
1: Yes, that was the same man.
3: Right. Yes. Well, Gregor Foytek drove for him, and I think he was Swiss. I think he drove for Brabham and probably Eurobrun as well in the late 80s. And I don't think... I think he drove in Formula 1. I don't think he got very many, if any, points.
1: Wasn't Gregor Foytek the other driver involved in Johnny Herbert's crash where he injured his foot?
2: In F2?
1: In Formula 3000.
2: Might have been. What year was that? Was that 98 or 1988
3: or 87?
2: No, 88 or 87
1: or
2: something
1: like that. Yeah.
3: Right. Excellent.
1: Gregor Foytek then did go on to Formula 1 in 89 and 90. He entered 22 Formula 1 Grand Prix, but only qualified and started 7 of them.
2: Did he win 3?
1: None of them. He finished on the podium in none of them. He scored points in none of them. Gregor Foytek is a pointless answer.
3: Get in. So you gave me that, mate. You gave me that.
2: So I've lost.
1: No, not necessarily. Because
3: how long have we got?
1: If John on his fourth answer gets
2: I am left. The problem is the only I can think of two more Swiss drivers who I know have scored points.
1: No. And there are so many more.
2: And
1: who
2: I can't
1: haven't.
2: Think of anyone. Well, yes, but I haven't got. I'm not bloody Bruce Jones.
1: I mean, so this you'll is your know last some one. Of these names. No, this is his penultimate one.
3: All right, come on, we're running over time now.
2: Jeez. All right, I'm going. I obviously has scored points, Sebastian Buemi. Mm.
1: Oh yeah, Sebastian Buemi scored quite a lot of points. I'd have thought. Just
3: the one not to go for, I would reckon, would have been Regazzoni.
2: Yeah, I'm not going for that.
3: No.
1: We have for...
3: Buemi. No wins. He never had a win,
1: He had a win. 29.
2: He was that doesn't surprise me because he was with Toro Rosso when they were really quite poor.
1: Yes, but he did
2: also,
1: three
2: I think he was when, I think he was there before the 20. I think he was there before the 25 point. I think he was there with the 10 points rather than 25 points. Anyway, still that's still rubbish. So someone's got 46. So that's not much. Not very good.
1: John, 46. Your final entry.
3: 46. So I've got to be fewer than 46.
1: Yeah.
2: Well, then I have to find something else.
3: Oh yeah.
2: The other one I have also scored points.
3: I'm going to go for a sports car driver
1: okay.
3: that I think raced. He actually died in a sports car crash, if I remember rightly, in a Lola. Did he race Formula One? Silvio Moser? M-O-S-E-R?
1: Silvio Moser.
3: Well, I think that's how you spell it. Might be M-Umlaut Moser.
1: He was a racing driver.
3: He was definitely from Switzerland. He was definitely from Switzerland.
1: He was born in Zurich, so he was Swiss.
2: You can't be more Swiss than that. Well, being born in Geneva, I suppose.
1: But he did score points in Formula 1.
2: Ooh! 46 points. 47 points?
1: No. Because he only started 12 races, but he scored 3 points.
2: Wins. Okay.
1: So,
2: I should go with my only other.
1: Where is Nick going?
2: The only
1: next?
2: Other Swiss driver. I'm going with the only other Swiss driver I know is not Claire Regazzoni. That's Joe Siffert.
1: Okay.
3: Well, he won Grand Prix.
2: I know that, but I don't know any other Swiss drivers.
3: Okay.
2: I could say Brian Toblerone or Trevor Swiss Watch. You know, but it doesn't do me any good.
3: Trevor Tagg.
2: Trevor Tagg.
1: Brian Toblerone,
2: Gary Alps.
3: How many did he get 68. For Josephus?
1: You would have got 68. Zero if you'd picked Franco Farini or Loris Kessel.
2: I've heard Loris Kessel.
1: Yes, you should have heard
2: Kessel Ferrari.
3: Yes, of course. Yes.
1: Kessel, other than Foytek, and Chiesa, But behind Chiesa and Foytek, Kessel is the startingest pointless Swiss driver.
3: Yeah, is he?
1: Well done. Yeah. Have had Jean-Claude Rudaz, Albert Scherer.
2: I could have, I knew who he was.
1: Rudolf Schiller, Max de Terra, Ottorino Volontario, Heini Walter, Michael May. Doesn't sound very Swiss, does he?
2: Doesn't ring a bell.
1: He wasn't born in Switzerland either. He was born in Stuttgart.
2: I reckon Bruce would just ace these.
1: I think next week at Le Mans, we need to make sure we have Bruce playing.
2: No, he's not there on Wednesday.
3: You won't get him till Friday.
1: Next time we have Bruce on a Wednesday, we'll have to.
2: We need Bruce versus. We'll have Bruce versus Marriott.
3: Oh, that's brilliant. The champion of champions.
1: I can see going off on a tangent, though.
2: Well, that's part of the joy.
3: I remember going to the launch of that car. Very good lunch. Fabulous fireworks.
2: You do know that they didn't race in Switzerland, but occasionally I used to race.
3: do you know that they've repealed that law, by the way, in Switzerland?
2: Yes. Have they? No, I didn't know that at all.
3: It was about a month ago, maybe a little bit
2: more. They've got no tracks.
3: At the moment.
2: We've got lots of money, though, so that'll be fine.
3: Right, we're running into HRN. Yeah. So, very quick reminder of what's going on at the weekend. It's Saturday and Sunday for the IMSA event, which the feature race is the Michelin Pilot Challenge 4 hours. But we've got Mazda Whelen MX-5 and Ford Mustang Challenge. And we've also got on Friday, Saturday and Sunday, Creventic Michelin 24-hour series, which is actually a 12-hour race at Ricard. And Mariotti and Brace Jones will be at Dijon for the race of gold, the golden race, the golden age of racing in the Peter Auto Le Mans Classic. And, of course, at Le Mans itself on Sunday, we have 6 hours of testing. And before that, we'll have a couple of scrutineering programs. And our Le Mans week starts tomorrow night, 6 o'clock, me and Johnny in the Ford Racing Global Broadcast Centre, talking about one of the three grids. And Nick and Tim is going to tell us which one beforehand. But for right now, it's a surprise to all of us.
1: Keep filling for now. I'm just trying to find the jingle to end the show. Hang on.
3: Okay, that's fine. And we'll also have Brian Chen, who will pop up with his tips and tricks about how to get the best out of your rundown and stay at Le Mans. Thank you very much to Luke Pullen and particularly to Aaron from Mazda for setting that up for us. Peter Mackay with an excellent double bumper edition. Shouldn't that be front and rear splitter edition of Rally Report? And also to Nick Damon and Tim Gray for joining us tonight. No time to explain. The Llama is getting ready for France.
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5: Hello everybody, my name's John Heindorf and welcome to a real world road test that has really put the car that we have had for the last 10 days or so through its paces. Over 2,500 miles across just under 2 weeks, several countries, a continental trip, some commuting in and out of a race circuit, sitting in traffic, doing some shopping. This car has done it all. We've thrown a lot at it, both on motorway driving, alpine passes, and the worst of the Northamptonshire roads, which is where I am back at the moment, having to take a wide line round a roundabout because there's so many holes there. I haven't told you what it is yet. This is the 2026 Ford Mustang Dark Horse.
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5: Well, I thought I would start driving this car because I've done a lot of time in this seat over the last 10 days. And we can talk about the styling, but it's obviously Mustang. In common, I think, with probably the 911 from Porsche, the Mustang is a sports car that's been around for over 60 years and is pretty much also, like the Porsche, an instantly recognisable car. The heritage of the name and the brand is undoubted. So how does the 2026 car stack up, and what is the dark horse, and why has it had people waving at us, flagging us down at traffic lights, taking pictures of the car, even when we took it to the home of Ferrari at Maranello in Italy? We had people wanting to talk about this car, wanting to have me start it up and rev the glorious 5-litre normally aspirated engine. And why wouldn't you when it sounds like that? Maybe it helped in Italy, particularly because it is a bright racing red. They would have called it Rosso Corsa, I presume. And with the racing pack on it, with the dark horse pack on it, and the matte finish on the bonnet stripes, really harking back to the 1960s and the 1970s, this is a car that exploits and leans on its heritage massively. So that means it's got to live up to that as well. Well, from behind the wheel, it goes even deeper than that. We have a 6-speed Tramec gearbox, which is also what you'd find on the Dark Horse Challenge car that we see racing in IMSA and has entertained us with that championship so much. You've got a limited slip differential. This one runs on the very clever Multimatic designed, built and tuned suspension on this car. Means that you really don't need to run it in anything other than normal, and it's absolutely mitigated the worst of British roads. It was in its element on the continent of Europe, where the roads tend to be somewhat smoother, helped by the fact that it's only on 19-inch rims but still relatively low profile tyres. This car is a joy to drive for long distance. The seats, well, there are some Recaro racing seats. These are the standard seats, and to be honest, with no disrespect to Recaro, and I don't know if actually they make these standard ones as well, but these are phenomenally comfortable. I thought it was going to be a little short in the squab for me, but that does tilt up. I'm sitting as low down as I can. If I'm honest, I'd like to be a little lower, but that's probably just me. There's a lot of bonnet in front of me. I am looking out at what could only be the vista from a Ford Mustang, with that bump in the bonnet to clear the top of the 5-litre V8, the twin throttle bodies on that, twin air intakes on that as well. The intake noise is just as addictive as the noise from the racing exhaust, and I've got that set to track all the time in my personal preferences, as with the steering wheel, also with the most feedback. Everything falls to hand pretty well. The material quality inside, very good, as it should be for a car that tickles 70,000 UK pounds. There's a couple of little things that I have noticed. The seat, which is electrically adjustable fore and aft, but has an old-fashioned ratchet for the seat back, I have found a comfortable position on that. It doesn't do the comfort opening where it slides back to greet you. The doors are very, very long on this car, so it can be a little undignified sometimes having to squeeze yourself in. What I found myself doing is just reaching in, sliding the seat back, and then pulling it back. There's no memory on the seat either. The other thing, which is a little bit of a left-hand drive bias, is that the handbrake is on the far side of the transmission tunnel. It is sort of a fly-off handbrake as well, which is brilliant. There is a drift mode and a drag mode and all sorts of modes, which I haven't explored on the setup of the car. But with the handbrake being all the way over to the left, that means that the two almost nowadays ubiquitous cup holders in the centre console on top of the transmission tunnel are slightly over to the right hand side. Now that would be fine if I was sitting on the left. This is a manual car, a beautiful slick action on the 6-speed box. That Tramec mechanism is absolutely superb with a metal gear lever knob as well. But the problem is, if you've got anything in there that is proud of the and sticking up out of the cup holders, like a drinks bottle or something like that, you put your arm around it to change gear. That wouldn't be a problem if I was sitting on the other side of the car with this arrangement. The handbrake would be much closer to me and I'd be able to make the gear shifts much easier. By the way, I've turned off the

0: talk of this V8 engine. It's fabulously relaxing to drive over long distances, even with the race exhaust turned on. The driving position's great. The steering wheel, heated leather, is great to hold on to. There's just the right amount of controls on the steering wheel. But it's the presence on the road and how it makes you feel when you park it up. This is a car that you will turn around and take pictures of wherever it is. It caught people's attention, whether it was in the car park at the Autodromo Enzo Adino Ferrari at Imola, whether it was on the streets of Maranello, parked outside the Ferrari test track at Fiorano, or indeed the Ferrari Museum. People want to talk to you about it. They understand the significance of the Mustang as a brand over the last six and a bit decades. And this car is, of course, the basis for the Mustang Challenge car. It looks like a race car on the street because it's a race car on the street. If you were to buy a Lamborghini that you could take to Super Trofeo, or a Ferrari that you were going to put into the Coppa Ferrari, the Coppa Shell, whatever, then you'd be talking about something that started with a two in the £100,000. A Porsche 911 GT3, on which the Carrera Cup car is based, is £150,000 and above. This Ford Mustang Dark Horse is £70,000 as it stands, ready to go, very nicely equipped. Heated and cooled seats. By the way, you can't have cooled seats if you get those Recaro race seats. Sorry, I've got to give this car back soon, so I am going to make the most of this last journey over the country roads. It's just a lovely package that manages somehow to combine all the best parts of a Grand Tourer and a seriously sporting car. It's got a big boot as well, so you're wine shopping in Italy and France or carrying luggage with a pair of back seats that are not really much use for sitting in, but fits my powered cool box perfectly and the seatbelt locked it into place. And just here by my left elbow, inside the centre console, is the power point, and little thoughtful touches, like there's a little cutout so that the wire doesn't get caught when you have plugged your cool box in, or whatever you've plugged in. There are USBs, there's plenty of connectivity to make sure that this car is very much up to the times. It has it's part of the Ford Connect and Sync, so that you can play your music from online, and yet you still know you are in a Ford Mustang, because it oozes 60 odd years of class and of brand heritage from every pore. The other thing is, it's just fun to drive.
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0: I'm going to join a dual carriageway now. So that means I've got up to 70 and I've lifted off. But the other thing about this is, you can sit in sixth gear at 30 miles an hour and just pootle along. So with all of that said, the styling on the outside is aggressive, but it's the top of the range. It's the car on which the race car is based. So it has to be something a little more in your face. The bright red colour, honestly, when I knew I was getting one of these, I was hoping it would be the dark grey or the dark metallic blue. I've changed my mind. I had three or four red cars at the start of my driving career when I was in my late teens and my early 20s, and I thought I'd grown out of them. Nah, not at all. This is brilliant. Bright red with those matte or satin decals on the bonnet that are a massive throwback to the history of the Ford Mustang.

0: and even some Ford Capris here in the UK. I had a 2 litre Ford Capri back in the day, just a 4-cylinder car. And when I say that this car reminds me of that a little bit, that is to say that this is a proper front-engined, rear-wheel drive car with a nice big bonnet or hood stretching off into the distance that you feel eminently comfortable in, whether you're nipping to the shops or whether you are literally doing a 10-hour, 11-hour driving day and crossing countries. Because that's what I've done in this car. The stats are simply staggering. Over 2,600 miles at an average of 50 miles an hour. Now, there's about nearly 300 miles in the middle of that where I was commuting from our hotel to the racetrack. 6 days of doing that, in and out of morning rush hour traffic, in and out of the classic medieval city, in fact pre-medieval city, of Imola. So that slightly took my speed average and my mileage, miles to the gallon average, down a little bit. But incredibly, over that time and all of those 2,600 miles, 50 miles an hour average, and wait for this, 28.8 miles to the gallon. That's on a 450 horsepower V8. We don't get the full 500 here because you need a particulate filter in the European Union and therefore the UK as well. Now, just for fun, I decided that on the way back from Bologna, up through the Italian lakes and through the Swiss Alps, via Reims and then back home, I zeroed the second of the trip meters to see what it was getting. At one stage, it was over 34 miles to the gallon and 65 mile an hour average. And ultimately, with a bit of traffic, the M25, the Dartford Crossing, and various other things hanging around at Eurotunnel, that is, as near as makes no difference, 1,000 miles. And let me just scroll down. 60, just over 60 miles an hour. Oh, actually, 1,002.7 miles and nearly 33 miles to the gallon. Let me just say that again. 33 miles to the gallon in cruise mode. A lot of that done on cruise control, and it's got radar version of that as well. That's simply staggering for a car of this performance and of this character. So you'll notice I've done the whole of this test sitting in the car. I haven't walked out and walked you round it. I could tell you about the matte black wheels and the big four exhaust sticking out the back and the carbon fibre rear spoiler and the way it almost looks like it's sniffing the ground as it stands aggressively with a slight rake, and those Coke bottle kick-ups around the hips over the rear wheels. I can tell you all about that, but all I have to tell you is it's a proper Mustang, and the little Easter eggs of the silhouettes of the cars that have gone before it on etched onto the back windscreen, and the galloping pony on the front left hand side of the front windscreen, and the galloping pony puddle lights under the door mirrors, all beautiful touches. Again, a nod to what has gone before. But ultimately, you know it's a Mustang. It looks like a Mustang. It sounds like a Mustang. And it might be the best driving Mustang yet. The basis for the Mustang Challenge car is a great road car, a great continental cruiser. And I don't want to give this back. I may just hide it away somewhere and get it out another day. And through the Swiss Alps, with the exhaust note rattling off the sheer rock faces, or with the windows down through the long tunnels, looking over that bonnet, there's no better place to be to go for a drive. The 2026 Ford Mustang Dark Horse. It's an instant classic.
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0: The Mini Cooper is nothing short of a British icon. Since the early 1960s, when it completely revolutionised what it meant to have a small but fashionable car that put a smile on the face, it's been part of the fabric of British life and indeed around the world for many, many years now. And particularly when you see Minis out with of the UK, you can tell that whoever's driving it, they have a real love for British chic. But here in the United Kingdom, they are as popular as ever, and for very, very good reason. From the original Mini, the Alexis Signoris designed Mini, through to the Frank Stevenson Mini in the early 2000s when BMW came involved, to nowadays, they have these cars still built in the United Kingdom in the factory in Oxford, which outputs over 1,000 cars a day. A British design with beautiful British craftsmanship as well, albeit made with German parts. But for consumers, that's what's given consumers such confidence in these cars in the modern era of Mini in the last 25 years, is having, yes, it's got the chic British design, but built with parts that are going to last and have been tested on what is a very trusted mark, BMW. And today, I'm very excited because I'm going to test the very latest Mini Cooper, but not the electric version, which has become quite popular recently. I'm going to try the Mini Cooper C, which is the entry-level petrol edition. It's part of a range of three models in the Mini Cooper range. You have the Mini Cooper C starting from £25,500 with 156 horsepower. If you fancy something with a little bit more punch to it, for just £3,000 more, you can have a Mini Cooper S with a bit sportier styling and 204 brake horsepower. And if you're feeling very, very spicy indeed, the Mini JCW John Cooper Works is £33,500 and 230 horsepower. Today, I'm going to try the Mini Cooper C, which, as I said, starts at £25,500. Now, what does your £25,500 get you? Well, gets you generally the basics of what you would need. Cruise control, automatic gearbox, USB charging points, wireless charging, etc., etc. But if you want a couple of other little extras, there is the Level 1 pack for £2,000, which gives you adaptive headlights, folding mirrors, heated seats. Critically, you need heated seats always, and a head-up display, which just goes above the top of the steering wheel. If you are feeling particularly flush, you can have a panoramic sunroof and a Harman Kardon stereo for a further £2,000 if you really want to. The car comes as standard in a kind of matte grey colour, a silvery grey colour. If you want to have it in a different colour, that's £550. And if you want to have it with slightly bigger wheels, that's another £550. So with a couple of options on it, like this particular car has, you're getting on for near to £30,000. But you may want to go for a Mini Cooper S, which will come with a lot of those options on it anyway, and you get the extra power as well. That's what I would be going for, I think, on the face of things. But this car, it's a very lightweight car, nice and manoeuvrable, with 156 horsepower, might not be so bad. In terms of fit and finish and what's around you in the cabin is, I mean, it's absolutely unique and class-leading at the same time. For a car of this price point nowadays, when you look at the competitors from other marks, in fact, there's a lot of companies now not even making a small little hatchback anymore. It just blows them out the water. Every little switch is high quality, and it's not just high quality, but it's very beautifully styled. Every little piece of this car has been thought about. The seats have got a leather bit in the middle with a Mini logo on it, and contrasted stitching with a nice kind of fabric on the seats, a sort of half leather, half fabric. All of the little buttons, they've just got a very reassuring feel to them. The steering wheel, actually, bizarrely, is incredibly chunky, but actually gives a kind of reassuring feel as well. That's very BMW, a slightly oversized steering wheel. But in general, you get in here and you feel like this is a seriously quality item. And at the price point for anything under £30,000 now of any size, you can see why these cars are so popular. I mean, in terms of monthly price, you can easily lease one for around £250 a month. So it's definitely at the affordable end of the market compared to what's around it. Now, in terms of practicality, it's a bit of a mix here. In terms of practicality and what you can fit in it, if you want to fit anybody in the back seat, the person driving needs to be about 5'2". I'm barely 6 foot, if maybe even 5'11". Nobody could sit behind me. So the back seats are completely useless. So you have to think of this car as a very practical two-seater. It is not, it might have four seats, but you're not fitting anybody in them. They do have ISOFIX points, but this particular car is a three-door. How you would want to get why they've even bothered with ISOFIX points, I have no idea, because getting a car seat in there and getting a baby into a car seat, forget it. It's just not what you would want for that. But for many people, if you either live on your own, or you know, there's just two of you in the household, you don't have people in the back of the car, it's fine. I mean, you put the seats, you would basically have the seats down all the time, to be honest, and it would just give it a normal size boot. With the seats down, you can fit a set of golf clubs, a golf trolley, and what have you, and that's okay. But no chance of fitting anything, or any people anyway, in the back seat. So think of it as a two-seater, and you'll be okay. But for many people, as I say, that is good enough. What is very good in terms of practicality, there's a great little center console. This car is an automatic. There is no manual option across any of the Mini Cooper range now, which is a shame, but it does open up a lot of space in between the seats, where I've got quite a large mobile phone. There's a large area where it can lie flat, room for my wallet, room for two cup holders, and there's a little wireless charging pad with a little strap to hold your phone in place when it's wirelessly charging. That's a really nice, clever thing. And again, it looks quality. It's been well thought out. It's fashionable. You can see why people, as soon as they get in these cars, they're sold, because all the little switches are great. The actual buttons are all very simple laid out. You have a button for front and rear demister. You've got one button to switch on the radio or flick songs. On the steering wheel, volume controls, easy to use cruise control, voice control, phone, everything you really need, to be honest. But actually, when you go to start the engine, this is where it looks really cool. You've got these almost like flight switches that many have used over the last 20 years or so, where you can toggle between the gears, you know, through drive, neutral, reverse. And then you've got a button that says experiences, which we'll talk about when we get out on the road, where you can toggle between the different moods that this car can have. And then the engine, you basically have a button which you turn like a key on the middle of the center console, and that can be, is for turning the engine on and off. But most of the information is on a circular screen, which is fitted right in the middle of the car. Now, what is slightly annoying is that they clearly use exactly the same dashboard for a left-hand drive car as a right-hand drive car. The actual screen is angled at the driver in a left-hand drive car. It's angled at the passenger in a right-hand drive car, which is a little bit annoying, but it doesn't detract too much. But what has made Mini so popular over the years, along with their fashionable design, is the way they drive. And I want to see what this one is like to drive. So let's go for a drive.
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0: Okay, so we're ready to go now for our drive of the Mini Cooper C, reaching for the engine switch in the middle of the center console. Turn it to the right, and the little three-cylinder engine will thrum into life. And we're ready to get going. Automatic gearbox in this car. Again, no manual option available. You flick it down into drive, and off we go. So, this car, as I mentioned, a little three-cylinder BMW engine powers this internal combustion engine Mini. You can get an electric option should you wish. And, of course, that for many customers, that could be the preferable option if you're not doing big miles. They've got a range, a real-world range of around 150 miles or so. For a lot of people, that's enough. If you've got your own driveway, fair enough. But this one is much more of a long-range Mini if you've got to be doing a lot of miles and out the town or don't have access to lots of different charging points or petrol stations or what have you around you. So the range of in the fuel tank of around 400, 450 miles on a cruise, something like that, plenty for what you need. And the thing that immediately comes to mind with the Mini is, well, first of all, the touch on the steering wheel, the quality on the steering wheel is the material. It's clearly been made with a quality material, which actually feels like it's going to last, like it's going to wear well. It makes you feel like you're in a quality item, but you're not at a crazy high premium price. And Mini are actually in a bit of a dreamland now, really, because there are fewer and fewer cars to compete with of this size now, because so many manufacturers are taking them off the range or they're replacing it with fully electric versions, or, you know, that are fully electric only, which Mini did. And now that, you know, they have the choice between a petrol and an electric version of the car, which you can't, unless you're really eagle-eyed, you cannot tell the difference between them in terms of the look of them. But you immediately notice the car, the steering is very, very light at low speed. We're only doing around the town just now, 20 miles an hour. And the low speed ride of the car, you'd expect a Mini to maybe be a little bit stiffer and a little bit nasty. But actually, it's very impressive at how compliant it is actually over the bumps. The beep you can hear is the speed warning. It just, as soon as you go 1 mile an hour over, it beeps at you. That's something that just you have to put up with now in modern cars. They all have to do it. It's a regulation where speed warning and lane departure, but it you just get used to it. You don't even notice it after a little while. As I mentioned, no manual option for this car, automatic only. But as automatic gearboxes go, as a lot of them are now, so impressive. Just in town, I mean, you barely notice the gearbox working. It's very, very smooth the way it's calibrated. You don't even notice it changing gear. It's the level of sophistication and in the calibration of these gearboxes, it just blows me away every time. Now, is it going to spoil the drive of a Mini? That's what we're going to go and find out. We're going to go to a road near where I live in Perth in Scotland, which is a little back road, should be perfect for a Mini. Normally, a Mini, particularly an entry-level Mini with not as much power as a John Cooper works, where you've got to work it a little bit harder, that should that should be a recipe for real fun. But does the automatic take it away? It might be really good around the town, but let's see what it's going to be like in the automatic. I mean, certainly just the initial character of a car, which you notice straight away, it's got this little bit of an urgency to it. The way it steers, it's got very light steering, but it's got a little, just like it wants to turn, it wants to go. And the engine is excellent. When you want it to be quiet, it's almost silent. The engine is really, really refined. Little three-cylinder BMW engine. Perfect for this type of car. Absolutely perfect. But how is it going to perform on a little narrow, nadgery Scottish B road? And that's the thing, is that the appeal about a Mini is that this, if you lived in the centre of London, but you still wanted to be driving around in a car, probably the perfect car still for the centre of London. You could park it in Mayfair, you could park it in Notting Hill, you could park it wherever you want and you'd fit in, even in the entry-level model. But it can also, should, hopefully, perform, or a good many, should perform on a little back road as well. And think about that, the bandwidth for such a little car at what is now, you know, everything in context. Anything under 30 grand for any car now is seen as good, is seen as good value and competitively priced. So immediately when you just put on just that 10 miles an hour more speed, so you're going from a 20 mile an hour zone in town, going over quite rough surfaces, the Mini handles the roughness of a bump quite well, but now that we're doing kind of 30, 40 miles an hour on a narrow lane, and there's little yumps, all of a sudden you start to feel it a little bit more. That's very interesting indeed. The actual roughness of the surface, it blends out quite well. I wonder what I need to check what tires is running on, but the tire is handling that well. But in terms of, whoa, jeez, just gone over a little bump at 40 miles an hour and it's bumped me out the seat. So as we build speed on, the ride is, it's starting to show up a little bit. But in a way, you want to let this car off with it a little bit. It's just, it gets under your skin. It's just got that very hard to put your finger on personality to it. And that probably comes to, before you even turn the key in at this Mini Cooper, before you even turn the key, it's got you. Because the wheel, the big wheel, it just fits nice in your hands. It feels characterful. The light steering, it just wants to, you turn it just slightly and it just wants to turn in. It just wants to go. It's like, come on, let's go. Let's go and have some fun. It's got this personality about it. You can see why these cars are so popular. Braking wise, brakes aren't really brilliant, I'll be honest. There's, oh, another big, oh, there you go. Over the bumps, it just wants to pogo you out the seat. But steering wise, very, very good. And the brakes, definitely not so good. And it's interesting that the initial kind of 15-20 degrees of turn in is very, very positive, and it really wants to dart in. And then if you go past that, you then, it's like it runs out of steering lock. It's really strange, actually. So you turn in, if you can imagine turning in from, say, a left-hander going from 12 o'clock to 10 to 12, it's really positive then and it really wants to turn in. But as soon as you go to, say, quarter two, it's like the front washes out. It's very, very, that's very, very strange. And then finally it starts to bite in. But it's like there's this almost dead point where that initial point, it's like it's been tuned to give it that. You know, it's the biggest cliche in the world for a Mini. You'd say, oh, it's got that go-kart feel. They're clearly going after that to make you feel on that initial turn-in going, oh, yeah, it's turning in. Oh, no, and then it's massive understeer as well. So it's, I guess that would take a little bit of getting used to, but that initial turn-in is really good. And then if you want more, say if a corner tightens slightly, yeah, the front just wants to, it just wants to push. It's like the tyre doesn't want to do it, and it, or it's like the steering's just almost over-assisted in a way. Oh, there's another Mini. A Mini, well, I have no idea what that is. It's a Countryman is what I was just past me. There's quite a lot of them. Right, now we're going to get a bit of speed on. You can immediately listen to that. It's got that little three-cylinder engine. It just thrums in, and it's got plenty of performance. Plenty of performance. It's nippy enough. About 47 miles to gallon average you get from this car. A little bit more spirited driving, that will come down a bit, but generally speaking, not bad at all. Maybe you'd like it to be a bit more for the entry level version, but it's not bad. It's not bad. And again, if you're doing lots of town driving, it's okay. It is what it is. I don't know if you buy a Mini for it to be the absolute master of efficiency. Again, you let it off with things. This is what makes the Mini such a compelling package and why they're so commercially successful, is that it's got you when you walk up to it. The styling is wonderful. It's evolved over the years since the modern Mini came out 25 years ago or so. But it's still got this, it's got this cute face, a little bit sharper at the back with a more triangular shaped angled lights. But it's really, really nice. Now, am I missing a manual gearbox? Good question. Do you know what? Actually, I don't. I never thought I'd hear myself say this, but even on a little back road like this, you're just becoming so used to now to driving automatic gearboxes. And like I say, they are getting so good now. And this one is an excellent example of how good a manual gearbox, how good an automatic gearbox can be. Really, really good to drive. And you, to be honest, you can just settle in and enjoy the handling. The handling is entertaining. Like I say, it's got that initial darty turning, and it's good fun. Really, really good fun. Now, for a car this small, normally someone of my height struggles to, I'd say I'm not that tall, but I'm not short either, sometimes struggle to get a seat that's comfortable. In a recent review I did of the Volkswagen Golf R, that is a car where you can't get the steering wheel far out enough from the dashboard to then have the seat far back enough for me to get a place where I'm coming, my legs are comfortable. So to actually get the wheel in a comfortable position, I've got to sit way too close, and then my legs, I feel like I'm driving like Donkey Kong. So that's all to do with the wheel adjustment. And BMWs are the same. We've got a BMW 1 Series at home, and it's great because you can bring the wheel right out from the dashboard, and that means you just feel, if you know, you look at like a rally car, World Rally Car for example, all of the drivers, they have the wheel right up close to them, and then their legs more stretched out, and that allows them a bit more control. If your hands are lent right out, stretched out, and you're driving like Stirling Moss in a Maserati 250, you know, you don't quite have that same control. So big top marks there. This is not a big car, and yet I don't feel like I'm dwarfing it at all. I feel like I can sit very comfortably, and no doubt someone even taller than me could fit in here quite comfortably. My legs aren't bashing off any of the dashboard. There's loads of space around. I mean, quite an amazing piece of packaging, actually, this Mini Cooper C. Now let's go over a little railway crossing here. See, at low speed, the ride is really, really good. Okay, finally, we've got a little bit of clear road in front of us. See what the Mini can do. And at low speed, it just wants to dart. It just wants to turn in. Now, at the moment, we're in the core mode, which is like the normal driving mode. So why don't we go to the toggle on the dashboard that says experiences. So I push that down. I can have green tune. There's now a bird flapping its wings on the screen. Gives me 14.6 miles of bonus range. Well, there we go. I can go to personal simulator, back through core, and then you push it up and go, and it does a little woohoo. So there's a little G meter that whoever has been in this car before me has got 0.75 G's round a corner. So let's see if it changes the driving characteristics on one of the best bits. Foot flat to the floor. Just feel a little bit of a slur there as it goes through the gears. And woof, we're off. We're off. The little three-cylinder motor providing great punch. And you would not believe, actually, how much pace you can put on here with just 156 horsepower. And it's off. It's got plenty punch. Over a little crest. And grip-wise, not enormous amounts. As we turn into this right-hander and then up to a left. And it almost feels a little bit up on stilts a little bit. It's not got an enormous amount of grip at all, but you're having to balance that all the time. But that's a great little left-right sequence of corners there, and it's dancing about on its toes, and you feel like you're on the limit of grip. You're not actually going above the speed limit much at all, but it keeps you on your toes. I don't know if I'd want to drive it very hard on the wet or on a bone dry day today. Really nice sunny day here in Scotland, early springtime. But is there any difference between go-kart mode and core mode? If there is, I can't tell the difference, to be honest with you. I think it's maybe brought a little bit more noise into the cabin, which is probably fake pumped in noise, but doesn't appear to change the handling characteristics very much at all. Maybe increases throttle response slightly, but not enormously so. So, in conclusion then, should you buy a Mini Cooper C? Well, if you're not too worried about if you want to carry passengers in the rear, then no, you should not, because you cannot carry any rear passengers whatsoever. So if that's in your criteria, if you need to carry rear passengers, don't even bother going to the showroom. It's as simple as that. However, if you do long commuting, if you do lots of town driving, you live in the middle of London, you live in the middle of a big city, and you don't need that rear seat, basically that's the only reason not to buy this car. If you can get past that, the fact that there is no room for rear seat passengers, and therefore the luggage space is enough for you with the seats down, I cannot fault this car. Really, for the price point nowadays, when you take it in the context of what you can get now for less than £30,000, the fact that you can get a car with a premium badge on it, with everything about it is premium. Every surface you touch is high, high quality. The infotainment is really good. It's easy to use. It's stylish. And I keep using that word, stylish, sophisticated, chic, all of the above. It's a high quality item, and you know, provided you've got it in the budget, go up to the Mini Cooper S. It's another couple of £1,000. It's £3,000 more, but you get it with the big wheels anyway. You get it with a slightly nicer colour. Get a British Racing Green Mini Cooper S for £30,000. Nowadays, I genuinely think that's very, very hard to top. The car has got such a personality to it. But if you don't need the extra power, if you're quite happy with the 156 horsepower, you'll get a little bit more, pocket the extra couple of £1,000, pocket the extra couple of miles per gallon every mile, the little gains like that. I mean, performance-wise, straight line speed is actually really, really good. And if you're going to be in the town a lot anyway, you wouldn't need it. So I have to say, it's great to experience the very latest Mini. And I've driven a couple over the years. I've driven one of the original John Cooper Works Minis. I've driven one of the previous edition Mini Coopers, and they've always impressed me so much. And this one, I have to say, is the best I've driven. Under the custodianship of BMW, what they've done with the Mini brand is just a triumph, much like VW Audi have done with Bentley and what BMW have done with Rolls-Royce. This really taken these brands, these brilliant brands that could only come from Great Britain, and give them the tools they need to perform and to build great products. This is a world-beating product that's made right here in the heart of the United Kingdom. And I have to say, that makes me very proud indeed.
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3: Welcome to the June episode of Historic Racing News. On this month's show, we go behind the scenes with Sky F1's Rachel Brooks.
4: I mean, the interview pen that I stand in, that is controlled by Formula One. We have a position we have to stand in. We can't move from that position. And we have two questions per driver at the end of each session, which I think a lot of people don't realise. So when a driver comes to me, I literally have two questions to them, no matter what has happened.
3: Also, we talk to Derek Daly about his racing life on and off the track.
5: Now, I didn't bring a bag of magic on race day, nor did he forget how to drive on race day. So the facts say something was odd, and I only began to realise it when I wrote my book. It was only when I put my latest book together that I realised there was something odd here.
3: And Paul Tarsi goes in depth with Ross Brawn.
6: I think it's, I was master of none, I guess, in many ways, but I knew enough about every aspect to be able to both contribute and also recognise the people who had the skills to make it happen.
3: This is your front row seat to the golden age of speed. Welcome to Historic Racing News, where motorsport history lives on. Here is your host, Paul Tarsi.
7: Greetings. Well, it's June. The sun's shining, at least the sun's shining in England, and the world of motorsport is in full swing. We'll be talking to some of the motorsport personalities who shape our sport and hearing about news and views from around the world. I'm joined by Jim Roller, who will be talking about the auction scene and, I'm sure, much more besides. Hello, Jim.
8: What do you mean by that?
7: Yes. Yes, I'm never sure of Jim's opinion. Nobody ever said ever.
8: Oh, Lord.
7: Jim, first we need to deal with something which has happened since our last show. We're saddened to hear of the very unexpected death of NASCAR star Kyle Busch, who died suddenly just a few weeks ago. It seems as if it was sepsis, but I think you've done a bit more digging on that. He died at the end of May, and his passing has rocked the world of NASCAR, because obviously he was a big star, but he was a big star, wasn't he?
8: He was a huge star in NASCAR. He was also one of the most polarizing figures in the sport, and whether you liked him or not, his success cannot be denied. He was in NASCAR's three national championship series. He, if you took all of his victories, he had 243 victories, which was the most of anybody. He led the way. He had the most O'Reilly series, auto parts series. Now, O'Reilly is the AAA kind of series. They have a cup. And then O'Reilly, which is a AAA, and they have trucks. Those are considered the three national championship stock car series, not modifieds and everything else. We're not talking about that. He had 63 cup victories. He had 69 truck victories, and he was an owner of a truck. And so he gave other drivers opportunities to get started, because that's kind of the entry level area for the folks wanting to get into stock cars. And then he had a record 102 O'Reilly Series triumphs. He was a two-time Cup Series champion. He was the 2009 O'Reilly Series champion. He always spoke his mind. He wasn't afraid to be abrasive if he wasn't happy about something. He really wore his emotions on his sleeve. He was not afraid to tell people what he thought in no uncertain terms. Tragically, he had just celebrated his 41st birthday at the beginning of May, and for a couple of weeks he'd been battling a sinus what he thought was a sinus infection, respiratory problems. Fox's coverage of the Watkins Glen race actually aired a radio broadcast of him asking that the doctor, traveling doctor that goes with the series, meet him at his bus after the race because he needed a shot. And then he raced at Dover, and in post-race interviews said he still wasn't feeling great. The Monday before it was the other thing that made this so tragic, I think, was because it was right before one of NASCAR's crown jewels. You know, you have the Daytona 500 and the World 600, or the Coca-Cola 600, as it's called now, and Darlington, the Southern 500, are kind of considered the three, or Talladega nowadays, considered the three or four crown jewels of the sport. And he was in a simulator on Monday before in Charlotte before the race and became unresponsive. He was rushed to the hospital, and within 24, 36 hours, and then he had passed away. Basically, he had pneumonia, and it turned into sepsis, and they have published, talk about transparency, they published the death certificate. So he basically, his organs, there was blood clotting because of the sepsis, and his organs shut down, and he tragically passed away. He leaves a wife and a young son who has a burgeoning racing career. He's just a little bit older than your grandson, and he's racing at levels and winning at levels that are, he's punching above his weight class. So, he was... it was quite an outpouring of grief for the community.
7: It's ironic, isn't it, Jim, that you know, somebody who's risking their life every weekend almost in the world of motorsport should be taken in such a fashion.
8: Yeah, it's and it proves that you need to. Sepsis is not something to mess around with, and unfortunately, neither is pneumonia. Respiratory problems should not just, you know, don't tough it out, folks. Go get yourself checked out. Go see a doctor, and it's not a cold that'll just go away. I've had pneumonia, and it's you feel like you can, I can push through. It's just a bad cold. No, you need to you need to take a break, and he didn't.
7: Wise words. Thank you, Jim. You may remember that last month we looked back at Monaco Historique, and before we leave the subject and pack it away in a nice Tupperware box for another 2 years, we've caught up with a view from the podium from our very own Nick Padmore, and that we'll be talking to him a little later, and Rachel Brooks is coming on the show as well, star of Sky F1's TV coverage, gives us the lowdown on the ins and outs of just how that works, which I found fascinating. In part two of the show, we'll hear from Ross Brawn. Now, I've wanted to be able to say that on this show for ages. We're going to hear from Ross Brawn about the years that led up to his magnificent fairy tale world championship with his eponymous car. But Ross also talks about the titan of Formula One, as far as I'm concerned anyway, Michael Schumacher, with whom he worked at Benetton and Ferrari. But also we've caught up with Derek Daly, who is the latest Driver of the Month.
9: And now it's time for Driver of the Month. Our look at drivers who, for whatever reason, didn't get the breaks to fulfil their ultimate potential in their chosen discipline in our sport.
7: Derek Daly, you've been a successful racing driver in Formula One, in Indy cars and in sports cars, but you've had an equally successful career in broadcast journalism as well. Looking back at these two careers, do you consider yourself a broadcaster who used to race, or are you a racer who now broadcasts?
10: I think, in fairness, I have to be a racing driver who became a broadcaster. That was the passion that being a racing driver that brought me to the sport, And I got the opportunity to be a broadcaster because I was a racing driver. Yeah, so definitely racing driver, then broadcaster.
7: Okay, and let's look at your racing driver career then to start things off. And back in those early days in Ireland, you raced for a start something very different from the rest of your career.
10: Starting off in basically stock cars, which is demolition derby jalopies, when I was 16. And that was the only way I could start. We didn't have any racing schools. I didn't have the money to buy a Formula Ford. That was the only way I could start. And that began to teach me car control skills that I might have used all the way to Formula One.
7: How old were you when you started with those jalopies?
10: 16, which doesn't sound that old today, that young today, but it was very young back in the day because, I mean, you didn't have a driver's license until you're 18 in Ireland at the time. You could be on a motorbike at 16, but 16 was pretty young to start back then.
7: And you went from there eventually into Formula Ford, as you say, and that was the way you got into racing. In any case, it wasn't really any karting or anything, was there?
10: And not for me. It wasn't an option. I didn't have the money to waste on karting. I wanted to drive racing cars, but Formula Ford back in my day, that was the place to start. Everybody started there. Every world champion started in Formula Ford. So we knew we were going to have to start in Formula Ford in Ireland. And that was 1974 and 5. But then we knew we had to go to England. It didn't matter if we won races or championships in Ireland. You weren't legitimate until you went to England and you won. If you could win in England, then you are beginning to create a reputation for yourself.
7: And in those days, there was more than one championship. It was a very, very competitive scene, wasn't it?
10: Yeah, 1976 in England, there were six different Formula Ford championships. The RAC and the Towns and Thurison were the two biggest, and they were won by David Kennedy from Ireland. We both went to England together. And then the Formula Ford Festival was so big in the day, particularly in 1976 when we were there, because James Hunt had just won the Formula One World Championship, and Marlborough sponsored the Formula Ford Festival and called it Tribute to James. So it was a high-profile event to win, which I was lucky enough to win.
7: And part of your Formula Ford journey was buying a car from, should we say, a well-known motorsport wheeler dealer?
10: Well-known. His name was called Eddie Jordan. He was a bit of a scoundrel. I met him, did a deal with him. I bought my first Formula Ford from him, a Lotus 61. I paid him £400 and a Ford Anglia.
7: Yeah, I mean, you couldn't buy it as a historic Formula Ford now for ten times that.
10: No, but back in the day, that was the way that legitimately got me onto road racing, circuit racing. And from then on, just things began to fall into place. And it's been an unbelievable ride all the way to today.
7: Now, that rocket ship ride that you've had, really sort of caught a light with Formula 2. Mm. And again, that was the way you went in those days. Did you sort of suddenly think, I could make it here?
10: The weird thing is, when we were young, we saw Formula 1 drivers as superstars on a different level. And I couldn't tell you that I told everybody, oh, I'm going to be a Formula 1 driver. But what I did promise myself is that I would do everything in my power to go as far as I could. And so after Formula Ford, really when I won the British Formula 3 Championship, the rocket ship really began to take off, because I had a string of consecutive wins at the end of the season that led me to a Formula 1 debut in the ICI team that Guy Edwards managed. And that went so well, that put me into Formula 2 in 1978, but in the middle, I ended up in Formula One. It was like a movie script. You couldn't sit down and write a career path for a young driver more wild than the one I actually lived through.
7: So obviously, well, it goes without saying, I suppose, you didn't plan it that way.
10: None of my career choices or moves were ever planned. Even today, it was very much instinct, reflex. Now you've done it, work out how to make it successful. No, we never had a plan except survive at all costs.
7: Now, to get to that point before you got into Formula One, there was a man who was very important in your development as a driver, and that was Derek McMahon. And he was a huge character, wasn't he?
10: Big man, boisterous man, loud man. I first met him when I asked him would he consider supporting a young driver going to try and go to England. And he said he needed me like he needed a 6-inch hole in his head. That was my first conversation. I never heard from him for the next year until after I won the Formula Ford Festival. He calls me up. He invited me to the BRDC dance in the Dorchester Hotel in London. And I walk in and he says, I'll help you go to Formula 3. From then on, it was just hang on to your hollyhocks, strap on your seatbelts, because life started going real fast then.
7: Now, you got into Formula 1 and you whizzed through fairly quickly, didn't you?
10: Yeah, I mean, and amazingly, I don't know how many drivers have led their first Formula 1 race, but my first F1 race was at Silverstone, the International Trophy. I passed James Hunt, who was leading around the outside, going into Beckett's, and then led the race. I mean, it was just, you know, fairy tale stuff. And then it got difficult. I couldn't get a super license. I went back to Formula 2, began winning races, won the 5th and 6th rounds of the European Championship, and got another call from Mo Nunn from Team Ensign. Would I want to have a run in the Ensign? The British Grand Prix was coming up. So that was pretty important. That was a home race for me at Brands Hatch. And that was my Grand Prix debut, and it was stellar until the right rear wheel fell off at the top of Paddock Hill Bend, which is such a shame because I genuinely had the ability to finish P6. That would have been an outstanding debut back in that day.
7: Yeah, because without being unkind, the Ensign was not a front runner.
10: No, it was not a front runner, nor was the budget anywhere near middle runner. But it was a very predictable car to drive. It was a perfect car for a rookie to jump in and make an F1 debut.
7: And then, of course, Williams came knocking on your door. And you must have thought, this is it. I've made it. Here we are. Hang on to your hat.
10: Yeah. So drivers always want to position themselves in good machinery. And it was unusual circumstances because Carlos Reutemann was the driver pick, and he suddenly retired after the first 3 races, I think, maybe in 82. And Williams needed somebody to fill in the slot. And I became the fill-in driver. And in reality, I became a bit player, fill-in driver. I was never regarded, certainly by Patrick Head, as you know, somebody who could win races. I didn't get on with Patrick Head like Keke did. And having come to the team so late, I didn't realize it at the time, but the focus was so much on Keke trying to win the Drivers' World Championship that it was to the detriment of me. I just wasn't, I was not going to be given the same equipment because the focus was on Keke. I did races like, let's say, Brands Hatch. And without being arrogant, there was nobody faster than me around Brands Hatch in the day. In Formula Ford, I dominated. F3, I dominated. Formula One, I had a stellar debut. In the Tyrrell there, I finished 4th. Out-qualified Gerrier, out-raced him, and he was regarded back in that day as a super fast guy. So I only give you those details to say nobody was faster than me around Brands Hatch. Keke was 1.4 seconds faster. So I must have been a real wanker. And if I was one,

0: pulling the brakes. Well, it is my belief, looking at the stats and looking at the facts and figure, you cannot argue that my car was slower in qualifying than Keke's every single time. I was 2 seconds a lap slower sometimes. I was 1.6 seconds a lap slower. And when I look at all the race laps, I was faster. Now, I didn't bring a bag of magic on race day, nor did he forget how to drive on race day. So the facts say something was odd, and I only began to realize it when I wrote my book, because I never looked back. I never questioned what happened. I moved on, moved to America, went IndyCar racing, started a new life. It was only when I put my latest book together that I realized there was something odd here, and it's pretty obvious what it was.
1: It took you a long time to get there, but famously, both Patrick and Frank, I think, always took the view that the driver was just another part of the car.
0: Absolutely. Yeah, absolutely. And for me to convince them that I needed serious support, serious backing, I would have had to win multiple Grand Prix races. I wasn't in a position to do that when I started so far back on the grid. But it is what it is. I understand why they did it. I'm always glad now that it makes sense. But the problem was, because I was so slow in qualifying, I questioned my ability. When you question your ability, you start to go down in a spiral. And the harder you drive, the slower you go, the deeper the spiral gets. So I got into that spiral questioning, how come I can't drive anymore? What happened, the magic that I had? And so you question yourself, and then it affects your home life. I ended up getting divorced, got pushed out of Formula One, and that's why I went to America.
1: Yeah, and that must have been a very difficult time for you. But you went to America.
0: Yeah.
1: How easy was it to get the breaks in America?
0: Well, it's a completely different animal, and I knew nobody there. But I went to do the Indy 500 in 1983 just for curiosity. What's it like? Who will I meet? I never left. I still have a home in Indianapolis today. After all these years, I never left. Got to meet great people, got offers to race in a variety of teams. And towards the end of 1983, which is less than a year after Formula One, I began to get the feeling back of, I can do this. You know, I always had it, but now I can do this. I qualified in the front row of the grid at Laguna Seca in 83, the last race of the year against Teo Fabi. I was on the front row of the grid again with Mario Andretti in Long Beach, first race of the 1984 season. But then I got hurt. Then I crashed. Got hurt.
1: And that must have been, I was going to say that must have been dreadful. That's an understatement of the decade, but just for our listeners, tell us what happened.
0: So I never got hurt in a racing car. I never broke a bone till I broke almost all of them. IndyCar racing is very high speed. Michigan International Speedway, high bank, 2 mile oval, and it just begins to rain. And of course they throw the yellow flag as soon as it rains because the speeds are just so high. And they just reacted about 10 seconds too late. I turned into turn three. The mist is just beginning to fall. I lose control and the car just absolutely slams into the concrete wall. Within 5 minutes, it's raining and the race is stopped. It's canceled. But the injuries were so critical. I mean, I went straight to intensive care. My life as I knew it changed right there with that impact.
1: So you've been through that. I mean, you've been through the horror and the drama, perhaps, is a better way of putting it, of falling out of love with Formula One and Formula One falling out of love with you. And now you are seriously injured. That was going to be a very, very long road back, wasn't it?
0: I had 19 surgeries. I was in therapy for 3 years. But I was determined to get back to a racing driver. I never wanted the accident to be the legacy that I would leave in the sport. So I had to get back. I had to force myself to physical therapy. I had to go through the pain barrier. They say once you get injured, you have to go back through the pain barrier again. but I had to go through it

0: to get myself back to being a professional racing driver because I, stubborn me, wanted control of how I left the sport.
1: You're listening to Historic Racing News and Paul Tarsi's conversation with our driver of the month, Derek Daly.
2: You're very, very graphic in your new book, which I love, incidentally. I think it's great. And one of the things about this book is that you've written it, that you didn't have a ghostwriter, you didn't have anybody to do it. And you are very, very honest about that accident. I'm amazed that you said in the book, and you've just said it now, there wasn't a time when you thought, I might as well give this up because it's going to kill me.
0: No, I didn't allow myself to have any thoughts like that. And the book is, it's honest, it's raw, it's shocking at times.
2: Yes.
0: Even during the recovery, there were some shocking times I went through, particularly with drug addiction. When you get hooked on opioids, your life changes again because you've now lost control of your life. You've given control of your life to chemicals. And I inadvertently fell into that because of the amount of pain medication I was on. And doctors back then didn't really understand. They were only wired to, if he's in pain, give him medication. Nowadays, they don't do it as liberally as they did back in that day. But I had a tough time weaning myself off drug addiction. And I openly put it all in the book because I didn't want the book to be a record of the good days and the interest and the color and the glamour. I wanted all the bad stuff to be in there because an autobiography is a life story. That's what makes it interesting. This isn't a racing book. This happened to have racing content, but this is a life story that has been quite fascinating, and therefore it had to be documented properly in a brutal, raw, transparent way.
2: People who have followed this show over the years will know that one of my pet hates is racing books, which I always categorize as, and then we went to Monza.
0: Yeah.
2: Yours is very far from that. It's a very different kind of book. So, you know, you've left Formula One. You've battled your way into IndyCar. You've battled your way through some, into a good drive with the Provimeville car. You've done all that. You had the accident. You had the drug addiction to opioids. How on earth do you come back from all that?
0: And so in the middle of all this, I do an interview with ESPN, our biggest sports broadcaster in America. The interview turned into a 10-year contract. So while I'm in recovery, ESPN started to pay me to travel the world to talk about the sport. I thought, how perfect. Little did I know, because remember, broadcasting was never anything I would ever do. Never planned it, never thought I could do it, never had any training for it. But while I'm in recuperation and then come back to being a full-time racing driver, I had a second television broadcasting career that was being established. So I've been hardwired to be a risk taker. I've also been hardwired to focus forward. I would not allow myself to give up. And so when I went back to full-time racing, I only saw great days ahead. Didn't know where they were going to come from, but I saw great days ahead. When I was doing television broadcasting, I saw a future, but I didn't know how to plan it or execute it because I was in the moment at the time. But an amazing set of circumstances happened. I fell back into full-time IndyCar racing. And then in 1989, I stopped and I fell into sports car racing. I had a deal with Jaguar with Tom Walkinshaw and Nissan in America, the two biggest, best formula or sports car teams in the world. Suddenly I realized I've got control of how I end my career. And I've got a television broadcasting career set to go if I want to do it. So life is good. And I'm living on a lake in Indianapolis, loving every day.
2: Going back to those sports car days, as you say, Nissan and Jaguar, top teams, very, very professionally run. Everything that went with that. How did that compare to your career up to that date?
0: I've always liked sports cars. There's a sort of a romance to seeing a sports car body. It's wide, it's smooth, it's colorful. So I always wanted to race sports cars at some stage. Didn't know how it was going to happen. Out of the blue, I got a call from Tom Walkinshaw. We're going to run 5 cars at Le Mans. Would you like to come in and be part of it? I jumped at it. First time at Le Mans, our car finished 4th. Our team car won it. So I couldn't have been in a better team. Then I came back to America. I get an offer to drive the Nissan with Jeff Brabham. Jeff Brabham was a friend of mine from Formula 3. We lived on the same lake together. And so this was a perfect way. Suddenly I'm winning races. I win the Sebring 12-hour race, 1990, win it again in 1991. But a strange thing happened, Paul, because after I won the Sebring 12-hour race in 1990, we're on the podium, we're taking pictures, we have a trophy, got champagne, all the great stuff. We're leaving the racetrack, and my wife said to me, "Isn't that great that you won?" And I paused for a minute. I said, "Who really cares unless you tell them the story?" And then I realized winning was the beginning of the end of my career.
2: Wow.
0: Chasing the buzz to win after my accident, I got there. It wasn't the buzz I thought it was. And I knew that was the beginning of the end.
2: That is fascinating. That having got there,
0: yeah,
2: having scrambled up the mountain, yeah, for all those years, that when you got to the top, it wasn't quite what you expected. No.
0: Wasn't the buzz I thought it was. And I thought, I'm on my last legs here. I was happy to be. So I raced another year with Jeff in the Nissan, won Sebring again, told my team manager that my plan is to retire. So you need to start planning on how to replace me. And he said, "Do you realize that nobody has won the Sebring 12-hour race in their only 3 starts? You can do that. Why don't you stay on and do Daytona, just to keep you sharp, do Sebring, and then call it a day," which is what I did. I finished 2nd in that race.
2: Don't you hate
0: it? It was a great way to walk away, and I was already established in television. I had an amazing career then right in front of me in television broadcasting.
2: So before we get into that, the Sebring and Daytona and all those parts of what you were doing, obviously tailed your career. Writing about that in your book, was that a catharsis? Was a catharsis to all of your trials and tribulations as well as the highs?
0: I don't know. And I never planned on writing an autobiography. Like, it wasn't, you know, 5 years ago, I wasn't planning doing like this. But about 25 years ago, I was flying across America. I sat down beside a lady who I'd never met before. And we just having a chit-chat. She's asking me, you know, "Where are you? What do you do? Where'd you come from?" And at that time, I was doing television broadcasting. We chatted the whole way across America, 4-hour flight. We land. I say goodbye to her. She leans over, puts her hand on my arm, and she says, "I'm a publisher, and you need to write a book." And you know how you don't have a time slot at the time, but it sits at the back of your mind as sort of, maybe someday I'll do this. And then my youngest son, Christian, is a 4-time jet ski world champion. He wanted a race in Thailand in the World Cup. So we built a high-performance ski in our garage at home. We couldn't do the wiring harness. I have a good friend of mine from Australia who's a racing engineer, and he was good at wiring harnesses. He's putting the harness together, and he's all talking about Formula One, the old days, Alan Jones and all. And the stories I tell him are fascinating. He says, "You have to write this down. You've got to capture these stories," he says to me. And then COVID hit. Suddenly I had a time block. The time came around in my life that I'll act upon this lady saying, "You need to write a book." And I got into it. And once I start a project, I stick with it until it's finished. I mean, it became every single day, just gathering the stories and capturing the experiences. And it's been a joy doing it.
2: How long has it taken you?
0: It's been 5 years. It took me 3.5 years to write it. Once you submit the manuscript to the publisher, it's almost a year and a half before you see the book. So 3.5 years to write it. And it sounds a long time, but boy, it flew by.
2: I have to say, I have enjoyed this book as much as any motor racing book I've had for some considerable time because of the honesty.
0: Exactly. And it's not a motor racing book. It's a book of experiences that are sometimes shocking that happens to be based around the platform of motorsports. And that's what I wanted it to be. It's not a, then I went to Monza time, and it's not what lap time I did. It's the experiences that I want to bring people on the journey with me. And that's why it's so honest, so raw, so shocking at times.
2: You quote your mother many times in the book for an expression that she used, which I think is just great.
0: My mother is 97 years old, still lives independently by herself in Dublin, is a stubborn Irish great-grandmother, but she always said to me, whatever's bad could always be worse. And she lives by that mantra. She got it from her mother, and I've lived by that mantra all my life. Whatever is bad could always be worse.
2: One last question, Derek, that I asked you at the beginning of this conversation about whether you were a racing driver who became a commentator or the other way around. Do you see yourself as being an Irishman or are you American?
0: Oh, very Irish. Oh, definitely an Irishman. Yeah. I have dual citizenship. So I still have my Irish passport and an American passport, but very much Irish all the way through every fiber of my being.
2: Derek Daly, thank you very much indeed.
0: Thank you, Paul. A pleasure.
2: Do you think it's fair to talk about Derek as being somebody who I hesitate to say could have done better, but if it hadn't been for a whole load of negatives, he would have been a champion one side or another of the Atlantic?
3: Well, he certainly, yes, I think it's fair to talk about Derek as someone who had unbelievable expectations when he first started, and I think that's unfair for a lot of drivers, that people's expectations. Derek Daly was a champion. I mean, yes, he didn't have, you know, he led his first Formula One race, as we heard, but also he raced in IndyCar where he had not great success. He was mid-pack, but that wasn't down to Derek's ability. It was down to the teams he was with. He raced. Yeah. He started the Indy 500 six times. His best finish was 12th. He raced. He started in kart at the end of the 82 season after the Formula One season had ended. He had five top fives and one podium, a third place at Milwaukee in 1987, and he raced from 83 to 89 in IndyCar. His biggest success, of statistically success, was in IMSA. He had 16 races. He had four wins and six podiums from 1988 to 1992. He won the 12 Hours of Sebring twice, which is not a small feat. And one time in 1990, he finished first and second.
2: Yeah.
3: So, he went on in the mid 90s. He was a Formula One test driver. To say, Derek Daly had a very successful career. He went on to be a huge success as a commentator for ESPN here in the States. He was quite popular. Much like Benny Parsons. Benny Parsons once told me. Benny Parsons was a NASCAR stock car racer who won the Daytona 500 once, had a couple other race wins, would have been considered had a very medium statistical career. And he told me, Jimmy, I am so much more popular and more well-known as a TV commentator than I ever was as a race car driver. and in the States, that could easily be said about Derek. Because, you know, stock cars and Indy cars in the 80s were getting all the coverage, and his success in the early 90s in road racing. Well, to anoraks like you and me, we knew about it. But for a lot of people, you know, Sebring, what's Sebring? Well, that's one of the toughest races in the world to win. And Derek won it twice. And
2: yes.
3: He finished first and second. So, so he definitely had, in my opinion, he had an outstanding career. But he is, you know, he is, our driver of the month is a thing that we will not have a problem filling in each month because there's a pantheon of people who have had success in their career, but maybe didn't reach that ultimate goal. Now, whether that ultimate goal is winning the Indy 500 for someone who was born in America and wanted to be an IndyCar champion, or that ultimate goal might be for Derek Daly being world champion, which is something he was not able to do.
2: It was interesting talking to him, and you heard it there in the interview, that, I mean, he was, as so many people are, he was scratching around for drives and got drives in Formula One with the lesser known teams, with Theodore and with Ensign, and that he was trying hard to make all that work. And I suppose sometimes you do look at these things and think there is the haves and have nots that, you know, we have seen both sides of the pond. Very well-funded South American drivers, and, you know, that I'd include people like Ayrton Senna in that as being, you know, he didn't have to worry about money, whereas Derek told me that, that, you know, he worked in a mine in Australia to get enough money to buy a Formula Ford. And I think that's kind of blighted. I don't want to use that as a negative word, but he was always struggling around for money and for drives. And when he got that drive with Williams, it looked like the big breakthrough. It looked like, okay, here we go. And that, you know, he said that they were at that point running those cars with water-cooled brakes, he said, in inverted commas. water-cooled brakes, which meant that there was a huge, great water tank, which was full when the car went across the weighbridge before either qualifying or the race. And then within two laps, all that water boiled off on the water-cooled brakes, and the weight had disappeared. And that whilst Williams kind of knew that they weren't going to get away with that properly in the race, they also kind of knew that they were going to get away with it in qualifying, and that car was sent, that Keke Rosberg's car was sent out, dare I say underweight? Yes, I dare. We went out with a lack of weight in the car, and that just for balance, they sent Derek Daly out with a properly weighted car. And he said, the trouble is you are immediately then into a spiral, which is that he knew in the same car he was as quick as Rosberg. And he said that. And he said, no, I know I was as quick as Keke in the same car on the same day. He said, but he was going out in an underweight car in qualifying. I was going out and driving every bit as hard, and I was a second and a half off the pace. Mm-hmm. And that, he said, that spiral then makes you drive harder because you think this can't be right, which means you make more mistakes. And that means that your self-esteem hits rock bottom and the whole circle starts again. And it was interesting to hear him explain that and to say, that Patrick Head had called him in and said, "You're a second and a half slower than Keke," and that Derek had said, "Well, you know that, but they're not the same car that we're running."
3: Yeah, and but I'm 100 kilos heavier too.
2: And he said, "But you're a second." And he said, "If I was a second and a half slower than Keke, you'd have sacked me by now." And I thought that is such a good line.
3: And the other thing too, you talked about the internal spiral. Well, then there's the externals. You know, the teams that don't know that you're being sent out with a car that's a lot heavier than the other guy, they automatically assume, oh, well, you can't carry KK Rosberg's helmet bag. Well, no, that's not the case. You know,
2: and I think with this whole series, and we'll see it over the course of the next months, that there are so many people. There are some drivers who didn't fulfill all the expectations because of their own shortcomings. But I think most of them actually were dealt a fairly rum hand. And I think that Derek falls into that very much so.
3: I would agree. And I think the other thing, too, especially when it comes to Formula One, is the guys who were right on the cusp of something and then changed teams. And it was the exact wrong time to change teams.
2: And, you know, that, okay, you could argue that Derek got the lucky break because that car was Carlos Reutemann's at the beginning of the season. And that with Reutemann deciding he didn't want to do it anymore, they had to find somebody to slot in. And so I suppose the spiral starts with, you weren't first choice, but you'll do, you know. And I think
3: you got a pulse? Yeah, okay.
2: And I think he did a first class job with the equipment that he was given. I mean, who knows what would have happened had he not had that accident at Milwaukee, it was a horrendous accident. And that we haven't really touched on his book, which is fascinating.
3: Very good book.
2: And I said to him that this isn't a motor racing book. This isn't a motor racing book. This is about you as a person and what it meant. And, you know, that I suppose people like you and me and fellow petrol heads, they will see the pictures, and the pictures are still about, of Derek hanging out of the front half of his car with his feet hanging, and you think, oh, God, that's nasty, but he survived. But actually, it isn't quite like that, is it? Because it took him two years before he was even close to being better. And he never got better. And I think those kind of things maybe we tend to forget. You know, that go to any British Racing Drivers Club event or anything like that, and there will be a cohort of people who can't get up the stairs quite as quickly as they should, or, you know, that can't walk over to the bus, or, you know, whatever it is. And you think, oh, yes, I remember that. That was Nürburgring, or, you know. I found it fascinating just sitting and talking to Derek. And we will have another of our Driver of the Month next month. And I think our listeners are going to be a bit surprised by the next one.
3: That's what we call in business there, a tease.
2: Now, last month, we were looking at our trip to the Monaco Historique, and a good time was had by all. But one of the stars of the show is our old friend, a long-time friend of this show, and that's Nick Padmore. And Nick joins me now. It wasn't your first time at Monaco, was it, Nick?
4: No, it's it's crazy to think, really. It was my fifth time, and it's very surreal. The weekend, I've mentioned before on our chats that it comes around so quickly, and then it's over and done with so quickly. So it's an amazing weekend, and I think every other year, it gets bigger and better.
2: It is now very much in the shadow, perhaps, but it's like the Grand Prix now, isn't it? It was always a poor relation, but it doesn't seem to be that now.
4: Yeah, it is, and certainly the security treat it like a modern F1 race, because it gets harder and harder every year just to get around, really. But it's an amazing event, and it's still, you know, one of the best-kept secrets, because a lot of people don't realise it's actually going on. But it's an amazing show. It's fantastic. And I still can't believe, you know, five times. I've been on the podium every time. Just get that one in there, showing off a little bit. But I never dreamt I would be going there at all, really.
2: What cars have you driven in the previous five times?
4: Well, let's start with the oldest. So that was a Lotus 16 for 1958. I've driven, obviously, the Lotus 77, the Lotus 88, the Shadow DM5, the Shadow DN8, and the Fittipaldi as well.
2: That's quite a cabal of different cars. And this year, what were you in?
4: This year, I was in I've left one out, the Lotus 92, which unfortunately didn't run. It had, we think it was a loom that was breaking down. So it's been sitting around for 2 years. The guys at Britec changed the engine. They did not stop working. But it wouldn't run. It wouldn't really pull past 9,000 revs. So really just, it was over and done with pretty quick as soon as you go up through the gears. So the 92, I did qualifying. We had a problem then. And then the race, we decided to park it, which is an awful thing to do. It really hurts. And it was interesting. Mike, who runs the car, we both looked at each other and said, we're racers. But our brain is saying, no, it's not going to happen. So I had to get out. And then the Lotus 77 as well, which is my baby that I've driven since 2013. So.
2: Yeah, you've got a very soft spot for that car, haven't you?
4: Yeah, I have. It was at mine and Claire's wedding. I was in the negotiations when the car was first bought by Max Smith Hilliard. Actually, it's quite a good story. I was driving along back from Pembury, and Max phoned about the car. And I think it was Hall & Hall he was buying it from. And I was driving along, like, trying not to listen, but I was. and it was literally like me going into Next and buying a shirt. It was literally, yeah, I'll have that. And I remember I almost hit the central reservation when he said, yeah, we've just bought it. And I was like, oh, my God, that's incredible. So that was the start of an amazing journey with with Max, but also that car as well. Now it's owned by Chrome Cars and Britec run it. It is a part of, you know, the family, really.
2: And with that car, am I right in saying that's a Gunnar Nielsen car?
4: Yeah, it is the Gunnar Nielsen car. So we've as I say, been using it for a long time. And, I would need to see how many Grand Prix he did in it. But he did a few, didn't he, before he was ill. So, yeah, it's just so special. It looks so good, and it's mega fun to drive. It's great fun.
2: When you're driving a car like that, How aware of its history? I'll get this right in a minute. Of its history, are you when you're driving a car like that? Is it just another race car, or is it something more than that?
4: No, it is something very, very special. But I have to detach myself. I can't look at the car, which sounds really bizarre. Mm. But if I looked at the car, certainly before quali or the race, and you think about what the car or the chassis plate has done, I'm so passionate about this is my sport, my job, my life, that you have to sort of detach yourself from it, really. And obviously you're looking after the car 110%, but you're flat out. Yeah. So it's just mega. It's when you look when you're sitting in the car and you look around it. And I've mentioned before the view from the cockpit driving around Monaco or any track. The view is really important for me. You think, what are you going on about a view? But it is when you see, you know, you look in the wing mirrors and you see the rear tires getting taller as you accelerate, you know,
2: is
4: and
2: they
4: right? expand so much. Yeah. Somewhere like, I'm going off the rails now, but somewhere like Spa, top of Eau Rouge, you look in the mirror and your tires are just getting bigger and bigger. Wow. Mainly like low pressure at the beginning of a run. But yeah, it's special, as you can tell.
2: Yeah, and you touched on the fact that you had that car at your wedding, yours and Claire's wedding. I'm not going to let you get away with that. Tell me about what happened.
4: So when I was working for Max, he was a good mate. So we organised the wedding, and he said, "Oh, you've got to have some cars on display." And I was like, "No, it's a bit show offy." And he said, "Well, people want to see what you drive or what you coach in." So Max very kindly said, "Right, Truckee, load up the lorry. We're going to take the TS9, Surtees TS9, the Lotus 77, and the Formula 3 March." So it was such chaos getting the lorry down to the venue. They had to cut all the trees back to try and get the lorry down, and then Truckee just unloaded the lorry. He's an amazing person. He just did it. Mm. So we had, I think we were having the afternoon meal, and then as we come out, the guy, the speaker said, "Oh, we'll just let you know there's something outside." So the cars were there under the tree, and it looked so cool. And then we fired a car up, and that was it. So then Truckee put them away. Job done.
2: That probably puts every other wedding in history to shame. It's it's a great one to think about. The future is pretty busy for Nick Padmore, isn't it?
4: Yeah, it is, thank God. And it's interesting now, historics are up to 2015. Mm. It's making me feel really old. I'm still only 21. I'm driving an Audi R8 GT3 LMS Ultra. Got to get all that in this new GT3 Revival series with Jean-Louis Rion. Very different for me, very computers, ABS, traction control. It's a new challenge. I'm enjoying it. It's very, very different. And that's on the World GT stage, which some of the rules are slightly different.
2: Right.
4: Yeah, and the fines especially. It wiped me out for the year. Speeding the pit lane, stuff like that. So I'm doing that, and then I've gone back with Britec for the Peter Auto series. So back to my German family, and Mike and Mark and their owners are just putting me in cars whenever they can. So that's really cool, because you never know what you're going to drive until you're there. So that's Peter Auto, and then obviously my Mini Miglia this year, and then the historic, hopefully at the Revival, and then Claire's racing as well, Citroen C1. Don't forget that. So that'd be a lot of fun.
2: How do you feel about watching Claire on track? Are you going through the hoops that she goes through normally?
4: Oh, I hate it. I'd like the first MX5 race you did at Silverstone last October. Mark, my right-hand man from Britec, came over and he ran the car. And I was like, my stomach. And I kept thinking, I've had too many lattes in the morning, but it wasn't. I was just so nervous. And she was really calm about it. I said, "What do you think? How are you going?" "I don't know. I'm just going to go and have some fun." So she did really, really well. But at Silverstone, so June 13, 14, I'm going to be racing the Miglia, and then Claire's going to be racing the Citroen C1 in a 3-hour race. So Mark's there again. So Mark will be overseeing everything. And then Dad and everything. So it'll be a nice weekend. Friends and family will turn up. So, yeah.
2: Right. Yeah. Well, and any of our listeners who are about on that weekend, get yourself down to Silverstone to wave the flag. But for now, Nick Padmore, thank you very much indeed.
4: Thank you very much.
2: Before I move on, we're recording this at the end of May, to go out first week in June. And I just want to send very, very best wishes to our friend Maria Costello. For anybody who doesn't know, Maria is, she's one of the bravest people on the planet. She is a Isle of Man TT rider. She's been doing it for decades. And she's had some huge success. For a long time, she was the fastest ever woman around the TT course. And then when she decided to go for a slightly safer option and ride motorcycle and sidecars around the TT course, you know, as if that was ever going to be safer. She had a huge accident. And as we speak, she's being treated in hospital in Liverpool. She was airlifted out of the accident site and she's in Liverpool. I had the pleasure of interviewing Maria, at Goodwood last year. Mm-hmm. And Jim, you and I talked to her at, Race Retro. And, yes. she's a lovely, lovely lady. So Maria, get well soon and don't stop fighting, please, because she's a star. So Maria, get on and get ready. Well, Jim, believe it or not, that's it for the first half of the show. In part two, we'll be talking to Ross Brawn about his amazing career. And, Jim, you're going to bring us news of the auction market. We'll hear from Rachel Brooks, who will take us behind the scenes at the world of Sky F1. There are lots of ways to keep up with historic racing news. Our podcast comes out on the first Wednesday of every month. The two-hour show includes interviews with drivers and other personalities from years gone by, plus news of historic events like the Goodwood Revival and the Silverstone Festival. And Jim Roller keeps us up to speed on happening stateside and looks at the activities both on and off the track in the USA.
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2: Welcome to part two of the Historic Racing News radio show. This second part of the show is going to be every bit as action-packed as the first. Whilst here at Historic Racing News, our main focus will always be on the heritage of our sport, I know that most of us follow, admittedly to a greater or lesser degree, modern-day Formula One. I'm therefore delighted to welcome an expert in that part of our sport. Rachel Brooks is part of the excellent Sky Formula One team, regularly seen interviewing drivers and other important Illuminati around the Formula One paddock. Rachel, welcome to Historic Racing News. You've been covering Formula One for a long time now, haven't you?
7: Yeah, very long time. This is my 15th season of Formula One. So I watched it before that, but now this is my 15th season in the paddock.
2: And I mean, obviously, we'll come on to it a bit later, but I'm sure it's changed a huge amount in that time.
7: It has. It's changed enormously from the personnel that you see to the way we cover the sport and the fan base. It's all changed exponentially.
2: And yeah, I'm particularly interested in that because Formula One is more popular now than it's ever been. And everyone always says it's Drive to Survive that made the difference. And is that the case? There must be more to it than that.
7: I think ultimately you go back to when Liberty bought it from Bernie, because Liberty bought it as a commercial entity and looked at it and said, this could be so much bigger than it is. And they're the ones that started the ball rolling. So you look at Chase Carey when he was in charge, for example. And the view he had was, this is, you know, this should be so much bigger, this sport, than it actually is right now. And so the vision they had is what brought in Netflix, and that then brought in this incredible audience now that we have globally. So I think you have to trace it back originally to Liberty, because I don't think under Bernie Eccleston we would ever have had Netflix in the paddock following people around. And so, yeah, I would give credit to Liberty from when they bought the sport, because there were times after they bought it where, you know, we would have conversations about, are they going to stay? Are they going to sell? You know, what do they want to do with it? And then you look at what they've done, and the teams themselves now are worth so much more than when Liberty bought it. You know, it can only be a good thing what's happened to the sport.
2: And you can never take away from Bernie what he did for the sport, because it would be very much a marginalised sport if it wasn't for him. But I don't want to say this, but I'm going to say it anyway. He was a bit of a dinosaur, wasn't he?
7: Bernie liked the exclusivity of the sport. And I understand that. And it definitely felt that way when we were there. And it does still feel exclusive, but it also feels a lot more accessible. And I think that's the difference now. Bernie was amazing for Formula One. Yeah. When you look at how he... It's really hard to describe for anyone who doesn't know the history, but it would be like somebody coming in and buying football. You just can't do it. You can't ever imagine it, can you? But Bernie sort of came in and bought Formula One and made it what it is. I don't know a better way to put it, but you know what I mean.
2: Yeah, I think you're right. And, you know, it's perhaps easy from this perspective to be saying, well, yeah, you know, he was out of time. And as you say, that Drive to Survive would never have happened under Bernie, which it undoubtedly wouldn't have done. But when you think what it was before Bernie, you know, BB, it really was a minimal sport, and that he brought it forward that much. But what we have now is a very, very different fan base, isn't it?
7: We do. I do believe still that we have the old fan base. I think the old fan base maybe aren't as vocal as the new fan base, so we don't get the full impression of how they feel or how much they're watching necessarily anymore, because the new fan base is so much more engaged with social media and letting people know on various platforms how they feel about the sport. But we do still have some of, or a lot of, the old fan base. But yes, we do have an enormous new fan base through the likes of Drive to Survive. And I love the fact that we go around the world now and people know that there's a Formula One race in town. When I started in this sport, you would arrive in a country and there would be no sign of it. No one would know. No one, you know, the customs officer or whatever would ask you what you're doing there, and you'd say, oh, I'm here for the Formula One race. Well, what's that? You know, you'd have to explain. I got to customs recently and I handed my passport over and the guy said, what are you doing here? I said, I'm here for the Grand Prix. And he goes, oh, please don't talk about Aston Martin this weekend. I'm a Honda fan. And I was just like, wow, what a turnaround in the sport. You know, he knows that much detail. Whereas in the past, they'd have asked me what F1 was. So, you know, it's been an incredible change.
2: And there was that time back in the old days where the Caesar's Palace Grand Prix, as it was, drew a smaller crowd than the local ostrich race that happened. And, you know, those were the days. It must be very different with the amount of interest in the United States, because, I mean, that's a different world anyway, isn't it?
7: Hugely, hugely. When we had the first race announced in Texas, everyone was a little bit worried whether people would turn up, what the interest would be, what it would be like. And it was quiet. The fans did come, but it was a quiet weekend, I would say, that one. And also the racing on track wasn't brilliant that weekend, that first race we had there. Mm-hmm. But by the time we got to the second race in Texas, firstly, the racing was much better. Secondly, more fans turned up. And then to go to Miami, as I did at the last race, and to see so many fans there, to see the towns, the cities, you know, driving around. Formula One was on posters, on billboards. It was mentioned. There were events all over Miami all weekend. And to think we have three races now in the US, I wouldn't have believed you if you'd told me that in 2012. I'd have said, you're crazy. There is no way the Americans are going to take to F1. And there is no way there will be enough demand to have three races in the US. So that just shows you as well how far it's come in the US.
2: It does. And obviously, as you say, different people following it in a different way as well. The way that you you and the team at Sky F1 present. Has that changed?
7: Obviously, we've evolved as the sort of audience has evolved. But ultimately, I mean, we get viewing figures that tell you who switches on for practice, who switches on for qualifying, who switches on for a sprint, sprint qualifying, who switches on just for lights out, and who switches off at the checkered flag. So you get an idea. And I would say the hardcore fans haven't changed. They'll tune in for FP1. They will watch the F1 show. They'll watch Ted's Notebook. And the newer fans, while they originally just tuned in for the race, they are starting to spend more and more time with us, which is fantastic because that's when they're hearing the analysis. That's where they're hearing the in-depth detail. And they want it, which is brilliant because I love it when people come to the sport, but I love it when they want to know more and they want to be as passionate about it as we are.
2: And it's interesting that you should say all that because I can remember as a child watching the Monaco Grand Prix on television, or should I say, in those days it was always called the Monaco Grand Prix. Going over to the Monaco Grand Prix, and that they would do that. They'd show the first 15, 20 minutes, and then they say, the 2:30 at Kempton Park is just about to start, so we're going over to the horse racing.
7: Wow.
2: And then you go and do 20 minutes of that, and then go back to the BBC coverage at Monaco. And people just wouldn't put up with that now, would they?
7: No, and I remember when I watched Formula One as a child, I would watch the race and I'd watch the race start. And quite often we would go off in the middle of the race and come back towards the end. They'd show the whole race, but we would come back with, say, 10 laps to go. Either my dad or my brother would say, oh, it's 10 laps to go. And we'd all go back into the living room and sit around and watch it. And I think that's changed a lot as well now. It is actually, it's more like a football match. People will watch from start to finish. And it's engaging everybody enough that they want to hear what the drivers say afterwards and hear the analysis, but that they also want to come in beforehand and hear what happened in qualifying and what's been said that day or what are the latest news stories. But it has changed a lot. Yeah, I mean, I never sat through a whole race as a child.
2: And I think watching sport generally has changed, hasn't it? That whether it's football or rugby or tennis or cricket, the pre and post race analysis and those kind of things is completely different from the way it used to be.
7: Absolutely. I mean, technology's helped that massively. Our SkyPad is a phenomenal tool. I love watching Ant do his analysis on the SkyPad. I could watch it all day. But also we have to remember that this new audience watch in a different way as well. So they might watch on their phones or they might watch, you know, clips here and there. And so when you asked me earlier about if our coverage has changed, absolutely, because we have to actually do some tailored content just for social media now. We're not just putting our content on TV. We're putting it online. We're putting it on Instagram. You know, how long do videos need to be on Instagram, TikTok? You know, how long do those videos need to be? If we put something on YouTube, it can be, you know, more in depth and longer form. But we've had to adapt our coverage to allow for all those things. And our interviews as well. When we do an interview, we've got to think, can we get some content here for social media as well as for the show this weekend?
2: That's interesting that you should say that, because from an outsider's point of view, it seems that the output is very much controlled by F1, that you're sort of, I won't say herded into a corral, but close to it, perhaps. Is that true?
7: So I think quite a few people don't realise that the actual feed of the race, so from the minute the lights go out until the checkered flag, we have no control over those pictures. No. Those pictures are from Formula One on what's called the world feed, or the world, it's the WIF. I never know what the I stood for. But it's the world feed. And that's what everybody gets around the world to watch the race on. And then your programming is either side of that. So that's the same for qualifying as well. Although sometimes in qualifying, you can come back to your pundits between sessions if you want. But they also, in terms of, I mean, the interview pen that I stand in, that is controlled by Formula One. We have a position we have to stand in. We can't move from that position. And we have two questions per driver at the end of each session, which I think a lot of people don't realise. So when a driver comes to me, I literally have two questions to them, no matter what has happened. And so sometimes it can sound a bit brusque that I will start with the difficult question and not try and soften them up first or anything. But I have no choice because I need to hear their answer and I need to respond to what they tell me. So I think sometimes people don't understand that that's sort of the... They're the conditions we're working under. And after a sprint, it's one question. So sometimes I ask really long questions in the sprint because I need to get a few points across and the drivers laugh at me because they're like, I know what you're doing. You're asking me three questions in one because you only have one question. I'm like, yeah, but you made the rules, because the drivers get involved in that as well. So,
2: do they?
7: Yeah, they've been petitioning for a while to speak less in the pen. And right. So it's even stricter this year than it's ever been, I think, in terms of how many questions we get to ask.
2: Now, over the years, and you said you've been doing this for quite a long time now, have the drivers changed their attitude to you as the media?
7: It's actually a really hard one to answer, because I feel like people of that age group have changed in general anyway in society.
2: Mm.
7: So the Kimi Raikkonens, the Sebastian Vettels, the Michael Schumachers, who I interviewed when I first started, grew up in a very different way anyway. I think, and Fernando Alonso is still sort of that old school way, whereas this generation have been so aware of social media, so aware of every word they say being taken in any context whatsoever with no comeback. Well, they do have a comeback now because they can use their own social media. But they are so used to the way their world will jump on anything they say that I think they're a lot more considered in their answers. Sometimes adrenaline gets the better of them and they say something that they later might go on and try and correct through their own channels or through the team's channels. But I think generally they are just much more aware of what they say and how it could come across. So have they changed? Their answers have changed, I would say, yes. They're still racers. They're still big kids, most of them. Mm. And they'll still get their elbows out and get in a scrap they probably shouldn't from time to time.
2: Famously, you had that that conversation with Lewis Hamilton, where he just said, it is what it is, or I can't remember
7: the driver.
2: Mm. Yeah. And how difficult is that when you get those kind of responses?
7: I've got a great relationship, or I think I've got a great relationship with Lewis. I have so much respect for him. I also respect and love the fact that he wears his heart on his sleeve.
2: Yeah.
7: And some people think that's difficult or think it could be, I've had people say to me it comes across as rude, but because I know him, I never take it personally. I'm never insulted or upset by anything a driver says to me in the pen, ever, whether it's Lewis, whether it's any of the other drivers. You know, I've had my run-ins with Max. I've never taken it personally. I've never been bothered by anything he said to me in the pen. But with Lewis, he is so emotional, and I would never want that to change. But on that day, I think sometimes people might forget, I'm a fan as well. And I'm a fan of this sport. I'm a fan of every single driver who is out there. And when I saw how he was in that pen that day, I just felt horrendous. And when he said that, I felt guilty that I'd been the one that he'd said it to. Because I have a relationship with him where I think he's very honest. I think he's pretty honest with everybody in that pen. But I think over the years, we've got to know each other quite well. And afterwards, you know, he was behind me and I just said, look, you know, I really hope this gets better. I'm sorry I had to ask those questions. And he said, no, I'm sorry, you know, for the response. And I was like, don't ever apologise to me. I'm absolutely fine. There's no reason to apologise. Yeah. And it was a 2-second little chat off camera. Mm. But I just, in that moment, I was a fan as well who just felt like, oh my God, this is the 7-time world champion here who is really struggling. Yeah. This is really hard to watch.
2: It's interesting, isn't it, that over the years, there have been those people who have said it like it is. You immediately think of Michael Schumacher, and Lewis has grown into that person who says it like it is. You're not going to get the BS coming down the line that he's going to tell you the way he feels.
7: Yeah, I think that comes with age and confidence, doesn't it? I mean, as you get older, you feel more confident to be able to say what you actually think and not worry about being judged for it or worry so much about consequences. But I think at the end of the day, honesty is just the best policy all round. You know, we know when someone says something that's, you know, hiding the truth, or someone says, oh, yeah, I had this problem. I'm like, I know you didn't. I know this is the reason for it. You know,
2: are you ever tempted to do that?
7: Sorry?
2: Are you ever tempted to say that's bullshit?
7: No, but I might suggest, oh, so it wasn't this then, sort of innocently. But at the end of the day, you keep relationships with teams by, you know, all right, I didn't pick you up on that one, but I'm going to have to do this next time, or I'm going to do this. And it, you know, it's a working relationship. It's like any business, you know, or any client, you know, customer client kind of thing. That's what you have to do, isn't it, sometimes?
2: Indeed. And you've taken all of this experience and you've put it down together in what I have to tell you is an excellent book.
7: Oh, thank you.
2: And that I've thoroughly enjoyed reading it over breakfast for the last week, and it's great. I think one of the things for the whole book is you make it very clear that this isn't just about the superstars. It is.

0: Bono and now Bono and Kimmy, which has been a fantastic relationship. So those sorts of people we do. I think Hannah Schmitz has been fantastic for the sport because she's a woman in a role that is incredibly difficult, but important. And I think being able to see people like her, Bernie joining our team. Bernie is phenomenal. The minute she said to me she was leaving Aston Martin, I said to our boss, we have to get her on the team. She's brilliant.
1: Really?
0: We need to get her on the team. I was at Will Buxton's wedding, of all places, when she told me. And I came back from the wedding and just said to my boss, we need to get Bernie in. She is phenomenal. And it would be fantastic to have a female with that kind of insight, an engineer who's been there, seen it, done it. She's won races. She's made those decisions. That would be incredible. And so it's proved. And I think those sorts of people are in the fore now. We do need to get further down the line. We need to talk to people like Ollie Schack is leaving Red Bull. He's been Max Verstappen's front end guy for years. But he was also Sebastian Vettel's front end guy for his four world titles. And he's a brilliant character. And there are people like that that I would love to hear more from because they know what it takes. I mean, Callum Nicholas is making a career for himself now, talking about what it's like to work in the sport. There are so many incredible people in that paddock who we should be talking to more. But the teams are quite protective still, I think. And they also want to, not just protective of secrets, they're protective of the people because I think we've seen a lot of backlash and hate online in recent years. And the more they know the faces and the names, the more chance if something goes wrong, they could be targeted. And that's horrendous. So I understand it from the teams, but I also would like us to highlight some of those incredible people who you just don't see or hear from very often.
1: Yeah, and I know that you've suffered it on online as well. And I mean, that's utterly and completely unacceptable when we're all just doing a job. But yes, I think the media generally have this ability to make stars of almost anybody, and that's an interesting one, isn't it? But yeah, I think your book does actually go through that. I mean, team principals have now become stars in their own right, haven't they?
0: Yeah, I think Günther Steiner started that on Drive to Survive, didn't he, with his comments. I mean, Christian was always great for a soundbite as well whenever you interviewed him. But also, I feel that the team principals sometimes take on that role to take some attention away from the team, especially when they're having tough times. Mm. And I think they bear the brunt of it and go, OK, I'm going to front up to the cameras, because then they'll try to get to the team less, try to get the drivers less. They'll talk less about what's going on if I can go out there and say something and draw some attention away. So they're also being quite protective sometimes, I think.
1: How long did it take you to write the book? Was it something that you sort of blanked out a couple of months and did it? Or did you have you been doing it for a year or something?
0: No, it was literally a few months. I was, because I actually like writing fiction, so I've written some fiction, which I was trying to sell. And that's when the publisher came to me and said, would you do a Formula One book, non-fiction, for the new audience? And I sort of said, wow, I'd never thought of it. And I said, well, this is what I'd want to do if I could do it. And I just laid out the chapters, as they are in the book, funnily enough. I laid out the chapters I would do and how I would approach it. Never expected them to say yes. And they came back immediately and said yes. And I then thought, oh, God, what have I done? And I literally agreed the contract in Australia last year. I was on a Zoom call in Australia. I don't know what time it was in Australia, but obviously to time with the UK. And that's where I agreed to it. And then I had to have it in by the 1st of September. So it was during the season. But I luckily had a few races off. I took a lot of holiday. And I basically, any spare second I had, I sat at my table and I just wrote and wrote and wrote. But it was much harder than I imagined it would be, because getting the interviews is very difficult, because the drivers, the teams, everybody wants to do their own thing now. They want their own media. They want their own stories. So persuading people to sit down with you now is much harder than it's ever been before. In fact, I mean, there's one person who said they're doing their own book, so they didn't want to talk to me. And I said, but this is completely different to what you're doing. Yeah. Yours is a story of your life. This is not. I just want your input on a couple of topics. So that was really difficult. And then even when you get the interviews, there's all the research as well to go into it, which takes forever. And then there's double checking. And then there's getting people to proofread it for you who know, you know, for example, the technical chapter I did on the loose rear pointy front, I had that read by somebody who's been in the sport for a very long time, just to make sure technically I'd worded it correctly, because some of it is so complicated these days. So yeah, they went through it all for me as well. So it's way more work than I thought it would be. Fiction is so much easier, I can tell you now. Fiction is just so easy compared to non-fiction.
1: Yeah, nobody can check that, can they?
0: Right.
1: But I mean, I think you've

0: you've hit the ball in the middle of the bat, and I know you've done cricket as well, so that you've done that because it's not a book that talks down to people who know the sport.
1: Oh, good. Okay.
0: But it also educates people who don't know the sport, and I think you've hit it very, very well in that. So congratulations on that score.
1: Thank you. That's really kind, because it was a difficult place for me to find myself, and I didn't want to talk down to anyone who'd watched the sport for years and knew a lot of the stuff. I mean, there will obviously be people who read it who know what I'm talking about instantly and don't need the explanations, but hopefully the people who don't will understand more. And the ones who do, even, I've just made some analogies that hopefully will just keep them sailing through the chapter and make it easy to read. And I mean, my dad loved it. That's my biggest testament to it. My dad's been a racer and he's watched Formula One his whole life. And he said he still learnt bits from it. So I was like, okay, cool. Hopefully I've hit it in the right spot.
0: Oh, well, if your dad likes it, that's fine. That's nothing else matters.
1: And you now as well. So I'm very happy.
0: No, that's good. And tell me, I'm not going to let you go without this.
1: Uh-oh.
0: Who's going to win the world championship this year?
1: So my brother asked me this on Christmas Eve last year, and I said Kimi Antonelli.
0: Did you?
1: On Christmas Eve last year, yeah. Because we do family predictions, and so we wrote it down. So, I mean, I can prove it. But yeah, I said Kimi Antonelli last year. And the reason I said it was because everybody had heard the rumours that the Mercedes was going to be quick and that it was going to be the car ahead at the start of the season. That was no secret. You know, it was in the media everywhere. But I'd just seen something in Kimi and the way he picks himself up whenever anything goes wrong. I thought, we already know he's quick. He's an incredibly fast learner, and he doesn't let mistakes sit with him. He gets over it really quickly. And I thought, those are three characteristics that, if that car is quick, could really see him shine next year. Now, listen, George obviously walked into the season thinking, this is my year. We've got a great car and this is my time to win the world championship. I've seen Lando do it. It's my turn now.
0: Yeah.
1: And I do believe George will come back with a challenge, and I do expect George to be in the lead of the championship at some point, because I think there will be a couple of blips here and there for Kimi. But the two of them fighting it out till the end, I cannot wait. And I also think it's going to be three or four teams involved in the battle by the time we get to the summer break, as they all catch up development-wise.
0: And that's going to be fantastic. And
1: oh, brilliant.
0: I've been in and around motorsport for long enough now that you know, I can look back to seeing Ayrton Senna in Formula 3 with Martin Brundle, and I can remember all of those things. And Formula 3 actually covering a Formula 3 race at the Nürburgring, where this chap called Michael Schumacher was winning everything. And I kind of get a feeling that we're seeing that with Kimi.
1: There's some talent.
0: It may be wrong. So tell us, where can we get the book? What's it called?
1: It is called F1 Racing Drive. I happen to have a copy right here.
0: Good, well done.
1: And you can get it at Amazon, Waterstones, all your usual bookstore places. If you do get it on Amazon, I'd love it if you left me a review, because I'd love to know what people think. You know, I'm completely open to feedback, always have been. And if you do buy it, thank you very much. It's Audible and it's on Kindle as well. So if you want to listen to it when you're in the car, you can do that. And yeah, just thank you to everyone for the support. It's been amazing, and it's very scary putting a book out there. So even when one person buys it, it's a thrill.
0: Well, thank you for that, Rachel. I really do appreciate your sparing time in your very busy schedule for that. That as we record this now, you'll be off to Canada very shortly, and that will be a great one. But I hope that you will come back and give us a thought on the Formula One season towards the end of the year, and we'd love to have you back.
1: Yeah, I'd love to. Thank you very much for having me on.
0: Thank you, Rachel Brooks. It's a joy to talk to you, and we'll talk to you again soon.
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0: Back in March, we were invited to host a live stage presentation for A Conversation with Ross Brawn. And we were invited by our good friends at the Goodwood Road Racing Club. And we're very grateful to them, first of all, for inviting us to be part of this special occasion, but also for allowing us to bring you the conversation now. It was a long chat, I'll tell you that, and covered an awful lot of different things. So we've broken it in two, and we'll have the second part of the show next month. thought long and hard about how we introduce our guest this afternoon. Is he a designer, aerodynamicist, technical director, team principal, deal maker, businessman, sporting administrator? I don't think probably any of those do him justice. So, ladies and gentlemen, please welcome Ross Brawn.
3: Good afternoon. You didn't include fishermen in that. That's another part of my CV.
4: Yes, I understand that you're a great fisherman. Do you get a chance to do it much?
3: Yes, especially now. But I always manage to fit it in. It's one of those sort of settling things that helped me manage the pressures of motorsport whilst I was actively involved. And so wherever I was in the world, I always tried to fit in a few days fishing.
4: When you look back, how do you think of yourself?
3: I think it's, you know, I was master of none, I guess, in many ways, but I knew enough about every aspect to be able to both contribute and also recognize the people who had the skills to make it happen. So, you know, I have enough. I did an engineering apprenticeship, an engineering education, so I could look at a drawing, I could look at a component, I could look at something that failed, and I could have, you know, after a while, an opinion. But what was most important, I could judge who was good and who was talking bullshit. So, and that happened, I think that applied in all aspects. So engineering, racing, drivers. I didn't drive, but you know, you get to know drivers, obviously, over time. And then, you know, a lifetime in motor racing gives you a lot of appreciation of the solid people in motorsport and the chances. I was always interested in engineering, and my dad was involved with Firestone Motorsport, so I'd been taken around the paddocks. He and I used to race slot cars. I don't know if you remember. The sort of a sophisticated scale X-Trick, but we used to race them all over the country. In fact, I used to go into Europe and race them, and that was a passion. So sort of engineering competition was always something in my blood. And I'd finished my apprenticeship. I was at college and living in Reading with my parents, and I saw an advert in the Reading Evening Post for a machinist to work at Frank Williams Racing. And I went along speculatively and was interviewed by Patrick Head. And Patrick took me round the workshop, showing me components, and basically asking, can you make this? And I would take him through how I would machine an upright or how I would do another component. And I left, and I didn't hear anything for quite a long time, you know, 6 weeks or more. Eventually, I got a call saying, you've got the job. When I got there, I said, how come it took you so long? They said, well, the first choice came, didn't like it, left, and you were our second choice. So that's fate. I was there when we won our first Grand Prix. I was there when we won our first championship. So, you know, it was a really, really exciting and wonderful time to be involved with Williams.
4: And you went from Williams to Haas. And obviously we're not talking about the modern-day Haas team. It was Carl Haas, the American. Would it be fair to say entrepreneur?
3: Yes. Yeah, I mean, Carl was a deal-maker, very passionate about motorsport. Had a very close connection with Lola. He was the importer in America for Lola. But he connected with a company called Beatrice, who seemed willing to put up the funding for a Formula One team. Teddy Mayer and Tyler Alexander had left McLaren at that stage. And between Carl, Teddy and Tyler, they formed Lola Haas Beatrice Formula One team. And went there as part of a trio of three people. I did the aerodynamics and bodywork. John Baldwin did the chassis. And Neil Oatley, who's still at McLaren, did the overall car and general engineering management. So Neil was a good friend. And I was there for a couple of years, a very formative stage of my career, because it was the first time I was really had that level of responsibility for designing parts and composite parts, the wings, the bodywork, doing the aerodynamics. And it was towards the end of that period. It wasn't terribly successful, although we actually had quite a good car in the end. But towards the end of that period, the first and only time I ever worked with Adrian Newey, because Adrian joined us as an aerodynamicist. But it wasn't long after that that Beatrice were bought out, leveraged buyout, and the new owners didn't want to do Formula One, so the whole thing closed down. I could see the way it was coming, and I jumped ship just towards the end and went to work for Arrows.
4: Jackie Oliver, who was running Arrows at that stage, was a mercurial character, shall we say?
3: Yeah, I think I got on pretty well with Jackie. I mean, he was affectionately known as a Romford Rat, and he was a deal maker. You know, he was out there trying to do deals all the time, and he was trying to bring the money in, trying to make things happen. And, you know, in fairness, Jackie gave me my first real chance in particularly in Formula One, because I was then responsible for the whole car. Interestingly, he tried to get Neil Oatley to do it. Neil took the McLaren job, recommended me, because Jackie had never heard of me, so Jackie was pretty desperate, and so I got the job, which, you know, considering my experience, to be given the whole responsibility for an engineering team and design a car, was quite a step for him. But so, as I say, in many ways, I owe Jackie a great debt in having that faith in giving me that responsibility. And all round, it didn't turn out too badly. We did a car with the old BMW turbo engine, which scored points and started to get some results, and we had some podiums with it. So, you know, considering where Arrows have been, that wasn't a bad result. But Jackie always ran out of money about halfway through the year. It was a very frustrating experience. We'd get going, we'd have a great program, car would be good, and then it would stop because, you know, unfortunately, Jackie just didn't have the funds, and then it was sort of survival mode for the rest of the season until the new deals came around in the winter. And after 3 years of that, it was getting a bit frustrating. So our two drivers were Eddie Cheever and Derek Warwick. They were driving a Jaguar sports car for a chap called Tom Walkinshaw. And Tom was very keen to get into Formula One. And we had a lot of discussion. But before that, we had to do a sports car. And that was my next challenge, the Jaguar sports car program.
4: So let me just get this clear. You went from working with Jackie through to working for Tom Walkinshaw. But
3: I was showing my true ability to deal with these people by then. Jackie had given me the training, and then I was able to apply it to Tom. So, honestly, I found both of them, for me, pretty straightforward for what I was doing as an engineer. They didn't make too many false promises. They left me alone to get on with what I needed to do. Yeah, they'd give me a hard time occasionally if it wasn't going well. But actually, I got on pretty well with both of them until I chose to leave. And then it got very messy.
4: Right. And obviously, with both of those people, or with both those teams, you were then moving into running a team of people that's... up until then, you've been part of a team, and now you were in charge of a team of people. Was that a difficult change to make?
3: Well, I had a great mentor, quite honestly, in Patrick Head. I mean, I obviously worked for Patrick for 7 years. I saw how he dealt with people, how he ran the team. He was always very composed and structured in the way he did things. He could get excited, like all of us, but he never lost control, and he was my mentor, really, in many ways, in how to do it, and I tried to take that approach. Patrick was engineering. Frank was commercial, and they used to have a lot of banter between the two of them, but Frank used to come in the design office and say, look, let me look at the drawing. I just want to piss Patrick off. Let me have a look. And he'd start looking at one of the drawings, and immediately Patrick would come over, what are you doing in here? And it was fun. But, you know, they knew their roles and they knew they needed each other. And that's how I tried to operate when I had that responsibility. And that's why with Jackie and Tom, they took care of the political side, took care of the commercial side. I was very happy to focus on the engineering side.
4: Now, you say about the XJR-14, the Silk Coach Jaguar, that was just so different from anything that had been running in Group C, particularly at that time. We had cars like the Porsche 962 and the Sauber Mercedes, which were, I don't think it would be uncharitable to call them old school. They were traditional designs. You rolled out the XJR-14, which was just completely different. Did you just start with a blank sheet of paper, or how did you do it?
3: Well, I think that was the important thing. I did start with a blank sheet of paper. I mean, I think if you've been in Group C for a long time, you know, how you did something was sort of ingrained, you know. And whereas I came into Group C and I had no preconceptions about what a sports car should be. My only knowledge was a Formula 1 car, so how do I put bodywork onto a Formula 1 car? And what is there in the rules that mean I can make a better Formula 1 car than I could with the Formula 1 regulations? So the aerodynamics, the scope of the aerodynamics was massive, even though there were restrictions on certain things. The scope was huge. So, you know, the amount of downforce we generated with that car was exceptional. I have a terrible memory for corners, so you'll have to help me here, but the first corner after the pits, the old pits at Silverstone, the right-hander.
4: Cops.
3: So the first time, I think it was Derek, went through there, we thought the throttle had stuck open because the engine didn't change. He went through it flat out. And we genuinely thought the throttle was stuck open because we'd never heard a car go through there flat out before. And he did it within a few laps of driving the car because racing drivers find their limits quite quickly. So it was a Formula 1 car with bodywork on. And, of course, that's how it then evolved. So it was a big step change in the nature of sports cars. And it would have qualified on the grid for the Formula 1 race that year, even though it was 250 kilos heavier than the Formula 1 cars at the time. So it would have qualified 15th or 16th on the grid.
4: Which is amazing to think of in itself. And yeah. Obviously it had the same engine effectively as the Benetton did in the back, badged as a Jaguar.
3: Yeah, it's a lovely little engine. Unfortunately, it wasn't suitable for Le Mans, which is, you know, we weren't able to race at Le Mans. We qualified, but we didn't race it. I was a big fan of Le Mans, and I was able to compete in two years of Le Mans while I was with Jaguar. First year we won with Tony Southgate's car. We did quite a lot of work on it, in reality. There were quite a lot of reliability issues that we improved. John Piper, who was my transmission engineer, redesigned a lot of the gearbox because that was its Achilles heel. And we did a lot of tidying up of the car. But that won the first year I was there. The second year, we were second to the Mazda. So I can actually sort of say I won Le Mans, which is I'm quite proud of. But anyone who's done Le Mans knows what is a very special event. And I was very proud of that. So I really enjoyed my time in sports cars. And I guess I have to say that's probably the last car I designed myself. Because thereafter, it was teams. The engineering teams got bigger and bigger. And I became more of a technical director rather than a designer. And so that was the last time that I truly designed the car myself. Obviously with a team around me. But I then moved on to Benetton, which Rory Byrne was the chief designer.
4: But just as an aside, were you ever tempted to go back and recreate those sports car days, or was that just a tick in the box?
3: It wasn't a tick in the box in the sense I really enjoyed it, but I think that opportunity disappeared to do something very different. I mean, the thing that excited me was I looked at the cars that were racing, I looked at the regulations, and I thought, wow. Because in Formula One, you're constrained at every point. It's quite difficult to do something different. I mean, the XJR14 didn't really have a door. It had a window because the regulation said you have to have a door and you have to have a window. It doesn't say they can't be the same thing. And so we made it the same thing, and you had to get in and out of the car, rather like a NASCAR. You know how you see them, you know, throwing their legs in and they get in through the window. With NASCAR, are all doors. They don't have doors, so they just have that window. So our drivers had to learn how to get in and out of the car through the window. And then they said, well, if the car rolls over, it's going to be dangerous. I said, well, you show me a current car that rolls over that you can get out of, because the doors are so useless in the cars you have now. So every time they tried to stop us doing something, there was some logic. And so it was a fabulous time to a fabulous opportunity that just doesn't exist now. So that was a real appeal.
2: Be sure to join us in July for lots more from Ross Brawn as he talks about his rise in Formula One from working with Benetton to Ferrari and ultimately winning the world title with his own team. 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Any rebroadcast, reproduction, or usage without the expressed written permission of Historic Racing News is strictly prohibited. Now it is time to see what's hot crossing the worldwide auction blocks. We go back to your host, Paul Tarsi.
0: Jim, we've been having a look round the auctions, and you've warned me to sit back and put my lid on. So what have you got?
5: It's an interesting year because despite a world at war and other fragile economic forecasts that we see, the markets seem to be booming, at least they are here in the United States. And we're on a pace, Paul, believe it or not, to surpass last year's $2.5 billion in gross sales. We're almost two-thirds of the way through the second quarter, and we're already at $1.8 billion in gross sales. And that doesn't count private sales or sealed bid auctions where we can't find out what was paid and that sort of stuff. It has really been unbelievable, and we've still got a couple of heavy-duty events to come in this quarter, in the second quarter, and then we got all Monterey Car Week. So we could well be on pace to shatter the records that we set last year. And like I say, these figures cover all of America, all of the European auctions, and right down to even some small local auctions. Now, if they aren't reporting or they aren't, you know, I literally use about five websites to try and compile all these numbers, and it's really, really looking to be an interesting year.
0: And what are the highlights? What are the cars that have gone across the block?
5: Remember a few years ago when Ferrari GTOs were all the rage, and $40 million and that sort of stuff. Well, this year the hot item seems to be another one from the Prancing Horse. Amid all the talk of statistics that show that buyers are getting younger and therefore their choices are getting younger, and it's really about newer models and the supercars. The current supercars are all just pulling down unbelievable amounts of money. But the it car from this year is a 1960s vintage Ferrari 250 GT short wheelbase California Spider. There have been four of them sold this year.
0: Wow.
5: Now, there are only 55 of them produced. And four of them have been sold. RM Sotheby's set the benchmark for the model at $19.5 million. Now, that came at Monaco, the weekend of the historic. And that was something. And that was on the heels of two very strong first quarter sales. RM in Paris sold a very similar car for $16.8 million. And then Gooding Christie's sold one at Amelia Island for $16.5 million. So Mecum at their Indianapolis auction, which is Kissimmee, we always talk about as their big. This year they did almost $450 million in gross sales. That's their big bell cow auction. But Indy, the spring Indy, is that, and what they do out in Monterey are probably their other two big auctions. Well, the California Spider they had this year at Indy was the last one ever produced. It was number 55 of 55.
0: Yeah.
5: And so it was imported to the United States through Luigi Canetti in February of 63. It was chassis 4137. And it sold for $18,150,000. And do you know why the experts think that it didn't break the record? I was flabbergasted when I read this. And I read this in two different reports.
0: Why?
5: One was because the car was imported to the United States and it came in standard Ferrari red. All the other cars were black or had come from Europe or were sold in Europe. And experts said that because it was just standard red instead of an interesting color, it was it knocked the price down. Knocked the price down, yeah. It almost broke the record.
0: Yes, it's hard, they hardly gave it away. But
5: yes, exactly. Now, we are historic racing news, so I do follow the race car sales as well.
0: Good.
5: And currently, unofficially, again, this is me with a spreadsheet and scouring multiple websites. We're just under $100 million in gross sales in 2026 in race cars. Now, that's way down from a year ago. But remember that last year, the Indy Museum sold over $110 million worth just in and of itself. So we kind of come back down to earth this year, but we're on par with previous years. And normally the top sellers from the race cars come from the European based firms and the European auctions. But this year, our friends at Mecum are stealing the show. And the first event of the year at Kissimmee, I talked about it a little while ago, part of that $450 million in sales was the only Ferrari GTO or the only Ferrari race car to ever leave the factory in white. And it was called Blanco Especial. That car sold for $38.5 million, and that's the leader in the clubhouse. I don't think anything is gonna beat that this year unless something surprising comes across the block. Also in Florida, they sold the 1966 Ford GT40 Mark II. This was one of only three lightweights made. It was originally delivered to Allen Mann Racing, and it was raced at Le Mans, and the car sold for $12.375 million. So those are the two biggest. But Mecum, they do some fun stuff. And they sold a one-of-a-kind machine that kind of took me into the Twilight Zone.
0: Go on.
5: Imagine, if you will, Paul. A 1974 Rolls-Royce Silver Shadow Superstock Dragster.
0: No.
5: Ladies and gentlemen, you can find a picture of this bad boy on our Facebook page. This thing has a huge blower on top of a 465 cubic inch V8 with a Mooneyham supercharger, a nitrous bottle that gives it a 200 horsepower boost of nitrous oxide. However, it should be noted that it does retain its original leather interior and its Rolls-Royce steering wheel and wood grain accents.
0: Oh, brilliant.
5: Right from the website.
0: Brilliant.
5: Sale price, $93,500.
0: Buy of the season.
5: Buy of the season. Yep.
0: Well done. Thank you for bringing that. And I shall look forward to seeing the photos of that. And yes, we will put that up on Facebook in the next couple of days. But that's great. Interesting you should say about the California spiders, because I think one of the things that you and I have both commented on in the past is that so many collectors know each other, and that things go in fashion.
5: It's a small group.
0: By definition. That it's interesting that things become fashionable, and obviously California spiders are the thing of May 2026.
5: And it's all relative. I can remember having a wonderful conversation at Amelia Island with Luigi Canetti Jr. when all the furor was going on about the GTOs, and he says, I don't get it. You know, Luigi has that, you know, New Jersey, you know. I don't get it, Jim. We used to take those for lunch.
0: And it's true.
5: One man's commuter car is another man's collector.
0: That you were saying about the 250 GTO that Meekham sold, you know, was an ex-John Coombs car, and you and I have many times driven on the Guildford bypass on the A3 and gone past the golf shop as it now is, which was Coombs of Guildford's workshop, where that car would have lived. You know, it's crazy. And I say it's now a golf shop, for goodness sake. I told you it was a packed show, and I'm afraid we've come to the end of it. We've covered a huge amount.
5: It goes way too fast.
0: Thank you to Derek Daly and to Evro Publishing, plus Brooklands for supplying a great place to hold an interview. A vote of thanks also to Rachel Brooks and, of course, to Nick Padmore. I'm hoping that Nick will be back at various points throughout the year to tell us about what he's been doing and what he's been driving. For a man who's driven well over 50 different Formula One cars, I think he has a story or two to tell.
5: I think we should probably at some point admit that you and I both live vicariously through Nick Padmore.
0: I'm not going to give him that satisfaction. Talking of great interview venues, of course, a huge thank you to Goodwood and to Ross Braun for that wonderful conversation that I had. I would like to thank my co-conspirator, Jim Roller, who not only brings his own dulcet tones to the show, but also produces it as well. Paul Churd will be back next month. He's taken a month off. We'll all be back next month. And until then, my name is still Paul Tarsi. And if you have been, thank you very much for listening.
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0: Good evening, listeners, and welcome. It's a very warm welcome to Series 21, Episode 21, Midweek Motorsport. It is that one. It's the week before. Next week, it'll be Midday Motorsport. We'll all be in France. Ooh la la. Ooh, sorry, I came over on Nick Damon there. He'll be with us next week as well in France, being all ooh la la. This weekend, a packed weekend for you. We have IMSA and the Michelin Pilot Challenge, plus support from Mid-Ohio. We have the Dijon Peter Auto Classic, and we have the 24-hour series, the Michelin 24-hour series from Paul Ricard. So it's very French this weekend, as well as Le Mans Test, of course, on Sunday. Exclusive live coverage from the Circuit de la Sarthe. We'll also have our scrutineering programmes as well, so that's all to look forward to. But up in London, Tim Gray, our executive producer, is going to tell us what to expect on a packed programme tonight.
1: Ooh la la, ooh la llama.
0: Ooh la llama, very good. Like that.
1: Tonight, I think we need to adopt that for next week. I watched the Michael Jackson film yesterday and he had a pet
0: any
1: llama.
0: Good? Yes, he did.
1: And apart from the fact that it sort of stopped in 1989, it was quite good, yeah.
0: Okay.
1: His nephew is very good at portraying him.
0: Oh. On a packed programme tonight.
1: Peter Mackay is here with Rally Report. Double
0: An
1: bill.
0: Extended rally. Yes, because we didn't quite get it from... didn't quite get the connection from Japan last week, so he's got plenty to catch up on there from the what was the last tarmac rally really of the season. We're all gravel for the second half. Looking forward to hearing what happened. I've only just caught up on that. There was so much going on and I was so busy at the weekend. What else do we have?
1: Nick Damon's going to be here. He's going to be looking ahead to the Monaco Grand Prix.
0: Is it Monaco this weekend?
1: It is. There's a lot of things happening in France this weekend.
0: It does appear to be, yes.
1: Dijon, Monaco.
0: Well, Monaco isn't in France, though, is it?
1: I mean, that depends if you're talking about football or not football. Because they play in the French league. Mm. And again, there's teams in Liechtenstein that play in the Swiss league. So, that's definitely a separate country.
0: Yeah.
1: We have a big interview.
0: Yes, we are catching up with a debutant MX-5 driver, if we can get the technology to work. He's over in the States at the moment, preparing for Mid-Ohio this weekend. A young British driver who's headed over there, and I want to know why. And we'll be asking him that in the second half of tonight's programme.
1: Nick Damon's also going to be looking ahead to the 24-H series at Paul Ricard this weekend, going through the entry list there. And, John, we're going to ask you a few questions about Dijon, even though you're not going, are you?
0: About where?
1: Dijon.
0: Oh, right, okay. No, I'll be busy with everything IMSA from Mid-Ohio whilst I'm in France.
1: We'll talk to you about Mid-Ohio as well. Okay, so that's what's coming up on the show.
0: Shall I do a few parish notices?
1: Do.
0: Very busy tonight. Hello to Chris Suku with a partial EFA. Alex and Chris together in Royal Leamington Spa. They'll be along as soon as we finish. Hello to Brody, Daniel Roberts. No EFAs from them tonight. Packing up some clothes for British touring cars this weekend. Alton Park, isn't it?
1: It is.
0: And then they're...
1: Leafy Alton Park. My
0: the Northwest Nürburgring. I like that circuit as well. I've driven it, but I've never raced there. Daniel Roberts, no EFAs, as I said. Johannes is on his way. We started a couple of minutes late to try and help you out there, Johannes. I hope you're with us now. Jerry Z, with us from an overcast central Florida, listening from the office this week. Josh Smith from the Isle of Lewis, checking in, currently on a 12-hour drive from Ullapool to Portsmouth ahead of a ferry to Conk tomorrow ready for scrutiny on Friday. It's been a long time. I bet it has. I'll be kind of following you tomorrow. I'll be coming across tomorrow. Hello to Kevin Payne To NG Auto Art, who's getting ready for his birthday treat from his lovely wife, Curry. He'll be at Le Mans next week. Simon Hoff, looking forward to the Le Mans build-up show this evening. Won't be trackside this year. Don't worry, we'll have it all. We'll have it all for you on 91.2 FM and around
1: the world,
0: around the circuit, and then around the world on RS1. Jesse Young, no EFAs tonight. Super Tycho this weekend. As well, Blur Fiend listening from the workshop in Florida. Wish we had more Porsches running at Le Mans. It's a bit empty hearted without them there. There is Porsche Carrera Cup Brazil, bizarrely. Not sure how that fits in, if I'm honest.
1: I think we should do a little feature about that.
0: No, we don't have time, we don't have enough people either.
1: I'm sure we can spare Nick for half an hour to go.
0: He loves that.
1: Associate with some Brazilians.
0: Yeah. I've heard Dick does like a Brazilian. Jamie Dreyer is finishing at 11 o'clock next week, so he can tune in. Yes, good point, Jamie, and well remembered. It will be midday France Motorsport next week as we get ready for the first LM24 action. Change his water for that. Right Turn Lover, tuning in. Has a business relations question. I'm about to start selling edible whistles, which I expect to find a market for in IndyCar and IMSA stewarding circles. They're currently swallowing a lot of the non-edible ones. Can you help get me introduced? Very good. I'm sure we'll talk about IndyCar and IMSA on the streets of Detroit last weekend. Tom Marshall, I hope to be listening in, heading down to Mid-Ohio on Friday morning for a full weekend of racing. Kevin Payne, might you squeeze in thoughts about that GT4 race in inverted commas at Monza? It was a mess. That's what it was. Ed Moses, EFA, early start with the archive, listening all next week from post 16 and 17. That's the Michelin chicane. Thank you very much for your service and your time. Otter, EFA, suffering from rising Le Mans fever. World Cup fever, not so much. Really nice picture of a General Motors product in green. I need to know way more about that car, Otter. That's mega. Dave Olcock, hello. Looking forward to joining us tonight. Benny, spare race week, GN grandstand ticket for Le Mans. One of our group has dropped out. Does anybody in the collective need a ticket? Benny, I'll repost that for you on at Specutainment. And have I got any more? Quickly. Stig's fat cousin getting EFA in early. Loading the car ready for Bournemouth tomorrow. Early departure from Poole Friday morning. First ever trip to Le Mans. First trip abroad in about 30 years. Going with my son and a friend of 40 years standing. Edwardian, another AFA's this weekend. Truck racing at the Bend. Making beef stew, roasting my own beef bones for it. That is the best way. And Jochen at Frozen Speed. Hello to him as well. And, oh, there we go. At Specutainment, if you want to get in touch, let's get into the bulk of the show as we are getting that Le Mans fever. Tim Gray has shuffled the papers and we'll play the jingle.
2: 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Midweek Motorsport.
0: Just a couple of quick additions, by the way. James O'Donnell was a bit late tonight. But he can't hardly believe he's off to Le Mans on Monday. Stickers have shown up from Stickers For You. And stick it up for Le Mans. Dan and the rest of the team have been working hard. And Sean Crockett is still on his way home from work in Salisbury. So he'll be listening on the podcast tomorrow. Where are we going for our top story in the world of motorsport this week, Tim Gray?
1: Well, I'm going to start by introducing Nick Damon. Good evening, Nick.
3: Good evening, John. Good evening, Tim. Good evening, everybody out there in listener land.
0: You do like that listener land comment, which is very good.
3: I just feel, you know, we have as many catchphrases as possible.
0: Yeah.
1: Yeah, but that's one that you stole from Sir James.
3: No, that's fine. Is the person there now? No. Am I still here? Yes.
0: Fair point, well made. Many, many good catchphrases in motorsport have been stolen from someone else. I've never heard Ben Edwards.
3: No one can actually agree who was the first person to say to finish first, she must finish. That's quite about 11 people.
0: Mm. Lights out and away we go. Ben Edwards originally.
1: Yeah.
0: That was.
3: I'm sure it's somebody else.
0: No, it was Ben Edwards.
3: Sure someone else said lights out and away we go. I mean, because the lights are out and away you go on all sorts of different championships.
0: Well, that's true. Anyway, moving on. Where would you like to take us, Tim, for this top story? Oh, what was that, Nick?
3: That's me dropping something on my table.
0: Okay.
1: I'm going to ask Nick, what is 30 metres longer this year?
0: Stop.
3: The pit lane at Monaco?
1: Not the pit lane at Monaco, no.
3: Something at Monaco?
1: It is something at Monaco.
0: It is. They can't really make much of Monaco longer because it's fairly
3: is it
0: well.
3: The paddock because they've squeezed
1: it
3: Cadillac
1: is
3: in.
1: Paddock,
3: or
1: yes, and not only have they squeezed in Cadillac, who have their hospitality unit at a race for the first time this weekend.
0: But well, their own because they were using the old Apex F1 one from the movie, weren't they?
3: No, they've been away. So
1: they've been
3: a
1: flyaway.
3: The first European race.
0: Very good. So that is the former Apex F1 from the movie that was in the paddock for the movie. They bought it from the film production company, so it's the first time that's been out then. Yeah, that makes sense.
1: Audi have got a brand new paddock building.
3: Edifice.
1: Edifice. It's three stories.
3: This is
0: that
3: not
0: once upon a time? That's
3: it's
0: one story.
3: Yeah. You know, it is the first floor is too hot, the top floor is too cold, but the middle floor is just right.
0: Just right. Very good. Very good. I like that a lot. Now that's good. See, now when I see that at the weekend, when I'm watching the government, I am going to giggle every time I say that now, Nick. You've done very well.
3: That's why you have three stories.
0: It's the Goldilocks paddock edifice. Yep. Yeah, absolutely brilliant.
1: And which other team has got a brand new motorhome?
3: Oh,
0: you can't call them motorhomes now.
1: Okay, not a motorhome.
3: They are not.
1: Edifice.
3: Civil construction. Who
0: Where
3: did
0: they put them in Monaco? Because there's no room in the pit lane.
3: No, but there's a paddock, isn't there? Which is down past where Stars and Bars is, and then goes down to
1: across the road from there,
3: that side of the harbour. Which is
0: so behind the commentary positions. Where
3: obviously, they've obviously
1: Yeah, but extending downwards rather than across.
3: Mm. Yes, further away, yeah.
0: So where we had some of the old cars, right, okay.
3: I'm going to guess, because it's... I'm going to guess Mercedes.
1: It's not Mercedes, no.
3: No, Ferrari?
1: I'll reveal that later in the show.
0: Oh.
3: Oh, how exciting.
1: Mm. What other changes are we about to see in Monaco?
3: Do you mean the engine changes? The overtaking zone changes?
1: Overtaking zones.
3: There aren't going to be any... No, there are... Well, there's no overtaking zones anywhere in Monaco. There's not going to be any straight line mode.
0: No movable aero. That's the easiest way to say it.
3: Apparently, the first time that there's been no movable aero in Formula 1 since 2007.
0: Since DRS was introduced.
3: No, there were a couple of years of movable front wings prior to DRS. So yes,
1: some of them were legal as well.
3: Yes. Apparently, yeah. I mean, that is a stat I read, by the way. I did not do the research myself for that one. But yeah, so they're going to do that. They're also going to have a lower top speed or a lower potential top speed by ramping down the electricity. However, for all you who are total purists out there, it is very unlikely you're going to have any issues with regen because it's so easy to regen, so little power that they should actually run full fat the entire time.
0: Right. Well, can I just... Surely Monaco is the place where you want as much assistance to overtake.
3: No, the overtake assistance is still on it. So that extra half megajoule you get if you're behind, that still happens.
0: But no aero help.
3: But don't forget the aero wasn't an overtaking aid because everyone had it.
0: Right.
3: Aero is not for overtaking. Active aero is just to reduce the drag to prevent the batteries wearing out, running down.
0: Okay, and that doesn't matter at Monaco because you've got so much regen, and also you need they are on full aero anyway at Monaco.
3: Well, they didn't want it because it was only going to be, there were no periods where you could be on for long enough, and they were, so it's, and the bits it was on, there were curves. And basically, I mean, it's a bit of a, because it's basically means everyone's going to have full downforce the whole time, and it's not going to affect anything.
0: It's going to be like 1980, mate.
3: Hopefully.
0: Yeah.
3: I mean, it might be a lot more like 1980 before, because there's a good chance of unreliability we've not had recently. So,
0: that's a good point.
3: I think it's going to rain. Is it?
0: Oh, yes.
3: Oh, is it? I haven't seen the forecast.
0: I'm predicting now, il pleut.
3: Il pleut, yeah. Mais oui. Mm. Yeah. But, but yeah, I mean, I think it'll be a Monaco that will be, as spectacular and as boring as ever. Spectacular on Saturday and boring on Sunday.
1: Right. Which F1 driver still picked up a model car this week?
3: A model car?
1: Yes.
3: Not a real car?
1: I mean, it's a real model.
0: It exists. It's just not full size.
1: No, it's a model of the Ferrari 312 with the number 18 on it.
3: Number 18. Is that the clue? Is it?
0: Leclerc.
3: Tis I.
1: Ferrari 312. Mm-hmm. Think about someone well before Leclerc was born.
3: It's actually someone in the 312. Well, if it's the 312, then it can only be Lauda, Regazzoni. Both passed, haven't they now? Mm. Who else ran a 312? Jackie Ickx ran a 312.
0: Who?
3: Jackie Ickx was fried before the 312, wasn't he? Carlos Reutemann also drove the 312,
0: ooh,
3: I think.
0: Very good.
3: But he's also not with us anymore. Someone, I don't know the answer to that question.
1: I mean, this person is no longer with us. He won the 24 Hours of Le Mans in 1963 and the 24 Hours of Daytona in 1967.
0: Phil Hill?
1: Nope.
0: No, that was 62.
3: That's my guess. That was 62.
0: That was 62, Phil Hill.
1: He was born in Libya.
0: Wow. Who was picking it up on his behalf then, if he's dead?
1: No, it's a trophy named after him.
3: Oh, the trophy's named after him. That was not what you said earlier.
1: The car is a trophy.
0: The car is a trophy. Is that the trophy for this weekend at Monaco?
1: No.
0: Is this going to be the trophy for what then?
1: This is the Trofeo Lorenzo Bandini.
3: Bandini!
0: Who was killed. He was killed at Monaco in a horrible fiery accident.
1: Yes.
0: That was a disgusting accident.
3: Wasn't that a prize they used to give away before the San Marino Grand Prix?
0: Ooh.
3: There was a Lorenzo Bandini trophy that one racing driver got every time. It was done before the whatever Grand Prix Imola was, which of course hasn't happened this year.
1: Yeah,
3: they used to have a presentation before that.
1: I mean, recent winners of it include Max Verstappen, Lewis Hamilton, Oscar Piastri, and Michael Schumacher. Yeah,
3: basically, if you hang around long enough, because you only ever win it once. And so if you imagine the years when a particular driver was dominating, so in the 4 years that Verstappen won it, it had gone to three other drivers. Mm. And in the seven championships that Lewis won it, six other drivers would have got it. So it goes quite a long way down eventually. People have won the award.
0: In 1963, Lorenzo Bandini was driving a Ferrari 250P, which was a 3-litre V12, confusingly. And they won by the small matter, he and Lido Scafiotti, of 16 laps at Le Mans, over a GT car that was in second. They were running the Ferrari CFAC car, and it was the Équipe Nationale Belge that came second. Jean Blaton and Gerard Langlois von Oppen. Mike Parks was his teammate that year with Umberto Maglioli in the other works. 250p. Beautiful cars, those 250p's.
1: Before we move away from Kimi Antonelli.
0: Oh, is that who got it?
1: Yes.
0: All right, okay. Yeah, all right.
3: Fair enough.
1: Who thinks he's going to win the title this year?
3: Lots of people.
1: Which former Formula 1 world champion thinks he's going to win the title this
3: year? Jacques Villeneuve.
1: No, that's not the answer on the card.
3: Nico Rosberg.
0: Yeah.
1: Not the answer on the card.
0: Oh, really?
3: Jensen Button.
1: Not the answer on the card.
3: Sebastian Vettel.
1: Not the answer on the card. I'll give you a clue. This is not the sort of Formula One world champion you would expect anyone to approach for their views on Formula One or indeed anything.
3: Really? What year did he win the championship?
1: In the last 20 years.
3: Michael Schumacher.
1: Kimi Räikkönen.
3: Because you can't approach.
4: Kimi
3: Räikkönen. Wow. Yeah, that was a long wait from my thoughts.

0: Antonelli won't lose focus. He's showing maturity, but you'll have to avoid imitating Piastri last year. At one point, he had the title in his pocket, but he couldn't handle the pressure. The Italian won't fall into the same trap, said Raikkonen.
1: Okay. Fair enough. I'm surprised he managed to get that sort of coherent answer out of him.
0: A lot of words.
2: Kimi
0: Raikkonen.
1: A lot of words. Yeah, I'm impressed by the level of words there.
0: He went on to say, in Formula One, you don't win four consecutive Grand Prix unless you have special talent. His numbers are a feat. Having the right car is crucial, but it's always been that way throughout history.
2: Well, that is true. That is absolutely true.
0: I still can't imagine Kimi Raikkonen saying it, though.
2: Saying that much. I think saying that much is the key part of that, Tim, though, isn't it?
0: Mm.
2: Really?
0: Yes. Mm. I'm sure he thinks it. I'm just pushing it into words.
2: Well, maybe somebody's... You know, maybe he's got a... Elon Musk chip in, and he just thinks it, and it comes out somewhere.
0: Yes. Maybe he just writes it down and gets someone else to send it.
2: Shall we move on?
0: Who isn't going to win the Monaco Grand Prix?
1: Who isn't going to win the Monaco Grand Prix? Well, about 14 of the drivers taking part. Mm. Fernando Alonso, he isn't going to win.
0: Do you think Fernando believes he could win?
1: No.
0: Oh. I don't think this person believes he could win either. This is Max Verstappen.
1: Oh, gosh.
2: No. Let's not do that, because it's every week, and it's becoming boring. The car's undrivable. Oh, fastest lap of the race. I can't get anything out of the car. It's rubbish. The gear shifts aren't sinking.
1: I'm resigning unless you change it. Mm.
0: This time he's talking about how uncomfortable the Red Bull is.
1: Yeah,
0: over
1: he's
0: the bumps.
1: Back, apparently.
0: Yes. He needs a spine transplant if he does the Monaco Grand Prix, apparently.
2: Really? Mm. There's so much you could say about that, which I'm not going to. So let's just move on.
0: And which
1: Formula? I just want to say something about the whole thing that was more last week than this week, where, you know, if the rules don't get changed, I'm leaving. Well, then you leave. Because
2: put your money where your mouth is. So.
1: He has absolutely decided he's bigger than the sport. And all the fanboys go, "Ooh, if Max Verstappen leaves, that's the end of F1. I was thinking, right. wasn't the end of F1 after some significantly more important people left, sometimes not of their own accord. Mm. You know, Schumacher left, no one cared within three races. When Hamilton retires, no one will care. When Vettel retires, no one cared. It just moves on. It just goes on without you. You might get three races of references and that's it. It's bigger. The sport is so much bigger than any one individual.
2: Well, I'm also bored of everybody talking about the rules. I think they should ban people from talking about the rules in the same way as they ban people talking about BOP, because it's exactly the same thing. The rules are the rules. Just get out there and race. And if you don't want to get out there and race, or you can't work it out, or you're not very good at it, or it doesn't fit your mindset, then go and play Tiddlywinks. Honestly, I'm just bored with it. I just go out and race the cars. I'm not saying that the regs are perfect. I'm not saying that they are better or worse than anything else. But the regs are the regs. You don't say, "Oh, the football pitch is too big for us. Can you make it a bit smaller and take two players off the other field, off the other player, two players off the other team, please?" Because it doesn't suit how we play. Well, it's just bollocks. I think
1: it's about. The people need to talk about the rules in ways in which they can make them, they can improve them, or modify them for safety reasons. I don't think that, you know, but that is, we have a set of rules which are at least 3 years, probably four, and there we go.
2: Yeah. Anyway, can we move on?
0: Yes, we can. I tried to quite a while ago. Who is
2: you threw a hand grenade in. You're still talking about F1.
0: Who is going to be on pole, according to Lando Norris?
2: Nobody cares. Honestly.
1: Charles Leclerc. Charles Leclerc.
0: Yes, it's Charles Leclerc.
1: They've all decided that the Ferrari's got the best car for Le Mans. Sorry, that'd be quite fun. For Monaco.
2: Well, Ferrari have had the best car for Le Mans for the last 3 years.
1: That is true. Yeah, very good point. With absolutely nothing to back it up, apart from that it's got a smaller turbo and that doesn't make any sense either. So apparently it's absolutely going to be a Ferrari benefit this race. I mean, in fairness to Leclerc, much as he was rubbish at Canada, he's very, very good in Monaco, so it does give him a slight advantage, but who knows? No one

0: know this is the answer.
1: Do you think he's out every night practicing in his road car?
0: I think it's quite hard. You have been to Monaco, obviously, recently. Mm-hmm. If you ever go to Monaco when the race isn't on, going more than 30 kilometres an hour is very difficult.
1: Yeah, but he's actually Monegasque, though, isn't he? So they probably closed the road for him.
2: Probably not.
1: 2 o'clock in the morning, it's closed, and he has a bit of a black round.
2: I think he'd probably do it faster on a scooter than on a car.
0: Mm-hmm. I think even the Monegasques won't shut it for him, because it's, you know, the one thing they like more than success is money.
1: Yeah,
2: he's got a new contract, though.
1: Has he?
0: He has millions more! See? He's got millions more. He's been signed up for an indeterminate period, which everyone says is the end of 2029, so it was determined quite quickly. Mm. And he's signed on, despite constantly being let down by Ferrari. He's gone on for another 3 years, but there's a kind of a reason for that, in that there isn't anywhere else to go.
1: I was just about to say
0: that. He may as well sign up, because the only other potential outside chance might be Red Bull if Max does go somewhere. But is that an uplift from Ferrari in its current state? And the answer is no. So, you know, there's no room at the inn at Mercedes. There's no room at the inn at McLaren. So may as well get the extra cash and the adulation of being a Ferrari driver.
2: Which two teams are running a special livery this weekend?
0: Aston Martin are, but we'll still see them. And we'll still know who they are, even they're trying to hide with a different paint job. Mm-hmm. And McLaren, because it's their 1,000th race. It's their sort of 1,000th race. It would have been they hadn't cocked up in China when another car started.
1: And McLaren have miscounted theirs as well.
0: It's their 999th start, hence there is this livery is going over 2 weekends.
1: Right, okay. Ah. And McLaren's special livery is wrong as well, because they didn't start cars in a race either.
2: No, that's the one.
1: I thought you were talking about Aston Martin.
2: Aston Martin is a
0: sponsor's one.
1: All right, okay.
2: It's called From Rock to Racetrack. It's to chart the journey of minerals and metals from extraction to high-performance engineering.
1: Do go by child labour, any of them?
2: It features a colour-shifting iridescent wrap.
1: Does it?
2: Which mirrors constant evolution.
0: Yeah.
1: Right. Okay. None of it'll be as exciting as what's going on at Dijon or Mid Ohio or.
0: No. I think Monaco. The Monaco Grand Prix is one of the three greatest motorsport events. Whether you like
1: it's an
0: it
1: event.
0: Not.
1: It's not a very good race.
0: Didn't say it was.
1: I'm saying it. I agree with you. It's a good event. It's an awful race. And it's long past its best. I know it will never be the case, and an unpopular opinion possibly. It has no place on the current Formula One calendar.
0: It would never get
1: a circuit sign-off today.
0: There's vast bunch. There's loads of stuff where that applies. You can't do the retrospective thing. No, it absolutely needs to be on the calendar. It's one race out of 24 that's a bit different. That isn't a problem.
1: I don't think it's safe.
2: Well, fortunately, the F1 safety inspectors do.
1: Okay. Well, they have slowed the cars down a bit this weekend, so. Anyway, can we move on from Formula One?
2: We can.
1: Where are we going next?
2: Sports car news.
1: Oh, all right, okay.
2: Where we're going to talk about Esteban Masson.
1: Yes. He's got himself a Le Mans drive.
2: Well, he hasn't, has he? He's got himself a seat on test day.
1: So he is in both TRO10 Toyotas. We must remember they are TRO10s this year. He hasn't been in the Toyota since 2 years ago.
2: Correct.
1: In Bahrain. He normally races for
2: Lexus.
1: A Toyota brand, which is Lexus. And he has been doing some private testing. So he won't be in his Lexus, which I think is the 78 at the weekend, anyway, because he is going to be racing for the Panis LMP2.
2: The Forestier Racing Team, yes.
1: Yes, Petit Forestier. It is paid for by that company and has the son of the owner of that company in that car. There's a couple of other non-regular drivers. Do you want to talk about them?
2: Well, let's stick with Toyota.
1: Right.
2: Because he's not the only person who's been put into both cars, is he?
1: I presume Conway and somebody else will have been.
2: Sebastian Buemi.
1: Yeah. Yeah. And I know that the Cadillac Hertz team Jota drivers are...
2: Four of them are in both cars, yes.
1: Four of them are in both cars for the test. We've got a special programme actually coming up. We haven't quite decided when that's going to go out yet, but
2: At lunchtime and test day.
1: Will it?
2: Yeah.
1: Excellent. Okay. That'll fit nicely. Inside story, really, of the final test day at Silverstone before Cadillac Hertz team Jota went to Le Mans. Really great insight from Dieter Gass about why they're doing it and what they're doing. From Sam Hignett on the bits we never talk about, which is the bits that's going on behind the scenes in sort of logistics terms. And Jack Aitken, just me and him having a chat over a cup of coffee, which it was great. He was brilliant. I really enjoyed doing it. So they're all together. Are they? Oh, yeah, yeah, they're in both cars, yeah. What else have we got this weekend for Johnny and Trusters to talk about?
2: I was going to talk about some other interlopers on test day.
1: All right.
2: Okay. BMW have brought in Philipp Eng and Marco Wittmann.
1: Well, they're both
2: and again, put them
1: IMSA
2: in both
1: drivers.
2: Of their
1: yeah.
2: cars.
1: They're both WRT IMSA drivers, prototype drivers, yeah.
2: DKR Engineering have added Marlon Hernandez to the number 3 car.
1: Oh, have they? That's interesting. Why do I know Marlon Hernandez's name?
2: I don't
1: know. I should say, don't read anything into this. This could just be people getting qualified, doing their rookie laps, and getting on the list. Quite often, that's not for this year. That might be more relevant next year.
2: Yes. He's been racing in the... excuse me. European Le Mans Series.
1: Sorry, keep you awake.
2: Absolutely. With young Mr. Panis.
1: Mm. Did I see Sami Megatunif as well?
2: You did. Again, he's someone who's got his name in two cars.
1: Right.
2: Two completely different teams. He's in the number 29 for STA Racing by Panis car that we spoke about earlier. He's also in the 14 TDS Racing car.
1: Oh, wow, okay.
2: Presumably one in the morning, one in the afternoon.
1: Well, yes.
2: Algar Pro Racing have added Ollie Caldwell.
1: Oh, that's interesting. Yeah.
2: And Garage 59 have followed the Cadillac Hertz Team Jota pattern by putting four drivers on both cars. Alexander West, Benjamin Goethe, Antares Au, and Marvin Kirchhofer are listed in both of those McLarens.
1: Yes, and that is their normal. Lineup, as you said. 2 3-hour sessions, 10 o'clock local time, so that's 9 o'clock UK, so 10 o'clock Central European time, till 1, and then there's a bit of a break, although there's still stuff on track, because I think there's a Ligier
2: race
1: or two.
2: Race,
1: yeah. Yeah. And then 3:30 in the afternoon to 6:30 in the afternoon on Sunday, so it kind of works around some of the other stuff that we're doing, but if you miss any of it, we'll have it all on archive for you. We are the only people broadcasting coverage live from that event. And our preview programmes start tomorrow night at 8. Johnny Palmer joining me here in the Ford Racing Global Broadcast Centre for the first of 3 programmes, including some vocal interruption by Brian Sheehan, from our travel partners, Travel Destinations, who are our official travel partner for Radio Le Mans and indeed Radio Show Limited. What do you want us to talk about tomorrow night, Tim? Which way do you want us to do it?
2: Some sports cars of some sort.
1: Yes, but which class?
2: I don't know.
1: There are 3 classes.
2: There
1: do you
2: are.
1: Not mind?
2: You talk about what you want to talk about.
1: All right, that's fine. And then are we doing the same on Friday and Saturday at the same time, 8
2: o'clock? At the same time. No, it's 6
1: o'clock,
2: not 8 o'clock. 6 o'clock.
1: 6 o'clock?
2: Yes. So it'll follow neatly on from the end of the coverage from Paul Ricard on two of those 3 days.
1: Ah, right, yes, got you. That's why it's 6 o'clock. Got you. Yes. Okay, I better get us in the right time then.
2: We've talked about drivers coming in for test day. We've got a driver coming in for the race this week, and this is in the number two Chevrolet Corvette.
1: Ah, yes. Now, this was quite a late change, wasn't it? And I've got to remember who this is. It's Lorcan Harafan, who's coming in to join
2: Prince Jeffrey. Him and Ben Green. He replaces Afik Ikwani Azeed. I'm not sure why.
1: No, there's been no reason given, Tim. And I won't speculate.
2: Yazid has also been taken out of the team for Spa 24 Hours and Suzuka 1,000 Kilometres.
1: Can I just ask one question that I'm already being asked on That's Speculatainment? Mm-hmm. I take it the Le Mans coverage at the weekend on Sunday is on RS1, is it?
2: It is.
1: And on 91.2 FM if you're going to the track, by the way, as well. Okay, fine. That's what I was going to ask. And that is where you'll have me and Johnny rambling on about the entry lists as well on Thursday, Friday, Saturday.
2: Yes.
1: On RS1. Okay. That's fine. I'd like to know, you know, where my voice is going when I'm sitting talking.
2: Yes. The preview show, the preview shows will also be on RS3.
1: Okay.
2: But RS3 will be staying at Paul Ricard for Sunday while RS1 heads to Le Mans.
1: And RS2, of course, will be at Mid-Ohio.
2: Yeah, we've had some livery reveals this week.
1: Yeah.
2: Should we start with the Genesis?
1: Magma.
2: Doesn't look very different from...
0: Magma.
1: Oh, it does. It's completely different.
2: It's the same colour.
1: It reflects the underlying heat and excitement of the country, apparently. And it is much more. it's much more like the the debut car, the concept car.
2: It is like the launch car.
1: Yeah, thank you. It's not just plain orange. It's lava orange, hence the magma name on the car. You're not going to put it this way. You're not going to lose it in the car park or the pit lane.
0: It shouldn't be in the car park, so hopefully it won't lose it.
1: No,
0: there.
1: Indeed. Another.
2: Hopefully it won't be in the pit lane for a huge amount of time.
1: Absolutely. We've got a special Genesis.
0: Hopefully it will, because I've got to look at it.
1: We've got a special Genesis guest in our Le Mans Week programme, which I'm not telling you about at the moment, because it's an exclusive.
0: I just went to look at the pictures of the car. So I put in Genesis Magma. Mm-hmm. It's given as Genesis Magma Racing. It's got a very nice AI-generated video of the two cars racing. Underneath it, it says, concept car show not for sale across the UK, Northern Ireland, or the EU.
1: They have to do that. They have to do that.
0: It's obviously not. It's a racing car.
1: I know. They have to do that now. We've got a special Genesis inside type program with one of the principals of Genesis. I'm not saying who it is yet because it's exclusive to us. They've not talked to anybody else. And it is a pre-record, but it's really going to be worth listening to. I was very excited that we got this person. And I'm even more excited after we put it together. And you'll hear that during race week of Le Mans.
2: What's your favourite orange racing car, Nick?
1: Ooh.
0: No, that's a very good question.
1: Oh, I know. Oof. I know what mine is.
0: Probably the McLaren Can-Am. Mm.
2: Sure.
1: M8? The M8? Was that the M8?
0: The M8-7, yeah.
1: I'm going to say the history-making orange winner of GT2 in 2006, Radio Show Limited's first year. What was that, Nick?
0: I don't know. I wasn't there in 2006, 2007, my first
1: year. It still happened.
0: It's like your chicken pox. Never happened, mate.
1: Tim, without looking up? Do you know?
2: I don't know.
0: Is it Dutch?
1: It was the first. It wasn't Dutch. It was the first time a non-Porsche had even got on the podium in the GT2 category, and it only went and won. And it was a bit of a soap opera.
2: One with what's his name driving it?
1: What's his name? Yes, exactly.
2: The guy who...
0: Oh, he's great. He is.
2: He won.
0: He's not as good as the Ujima flip, though.
2: He won the SRO championship 2 or 3 years in a row, didn't he?
1: Did he?
0: Did he?
2: Well, if it is who I'm thinking,
0: possibly.
2: It is, yes.
1: It was from Yorkshire.
0: Oh, it was a Jetta, was it?
1: It wasn't. But it was, you're right, on the right part, it was an LNT Panos Roadster. Richard Dean, Lawrence Tomlinson among the driving talent. Front engine GT car, beat the Porsches, stood on the top step of the podium in 2006.
2: That's not who I was thinking of.
1: No, I know that. I realise that. Anyway. What else do you want to talk about?
2: You're not, neither of you nominating the
0: Eurobrani
2: R189
0: sure.
2: or Spyker.
0: No, or the Spyker, no.
2: Yeah. I'm just trying to think who...
1: Johnny Palmer would nominate every orange car because he's a Black Pearl supporter.
2: Absolutely. Yes.
0: I'm not nominating the Outspan Minis either.
2: Ooh, what a car that was.
1: Moving on.
2: BMW livery revealed.
1: Jägermeister Porsche.
2: Yes.
0: Oh, that's
2: that
0: a good
2: was a
0: one.
2: Good car.
0: No, that is good. I had a Jägermeister BMW on my Matchbox power slot track.
1: Oh.
0: When I was about 12.
1: 635. That was a lovely car.
0: All wings and everything, yeah.
1: Yeah. All Batmobile. Simon Hoff has posted the Jägermeister, Porsche Le Mans car, the short tail version actually he's put on there, which is very, I always liked the short tail version. I thought it was better proportioned. Carry on.
2: BMW.
1: Oh, by the way, just before you go that, Jesse Young's just reminded me, and I must remember to talk about this in the previews. Another interesting driver change is that Harry King and Jonas Reed, Jonas's brother, has been kicked out for khaki water. So he won't be doing the Fuji 24 hours this weekend. Thank you, Jesse, for reminding me of this. Because he's got to go at the test day. The Kakuota, there's an awful lot of factory-blessed drivers in LMP2 and in some GT cars as well. But Kakuota, who I think is about 25 or 26, he is the favoured son of Honda. And we'll talk about that more when we get to the preview programmes. But thank you very much, Jesse, for reminding me. Because that's sort of come out of left field, and he's been taken out of the Fuji 24 hours, because he's going to have to go and do the test day instead to get his laps in. So very good. Sorry, BMW. Yes, go ahead.
2: Yes, let's talk about BMW liveries. Should we start with the 32?
1: Is that Tony McIntosh's car?
2: That's a
1: Tony McIntosh is having 8. Different liveries this year, and he's had a tic tac. Right, okay, sorry. Then I don't know what the other one is.
2: So this one is artwork inspired by Paradigm, which is Darren Leung's company.
1: Right. So
2: the,
1: that's
2: Augusto right. Farfus and Sean Galil sharing this car with him. It has. Some elements of the car's normal livery with some new shades representing what is still to come. Darren Leung said, "We are not ultimately concerned with staying where we are. It's all about where we want to be. It's thriving." Tony McIntosh, yes. That car is equally colourful.
1: Yeah.
2: Red, blue, green, black.
1: This is celebrating the partnership between BMW and McLaren and the McLaren cars of the mid-90s.
2: Yes.
1: With the BMW V12 engine. And we'll have much more about all of that in the preview programmes.
2: Ooh.
1: And, of course, in our live coverage at the weekend. Shall we talk about, rather than sort of getting into preview territory, shall we talk about...
2: Well, I've got one more car I want to talk about. Go on, that isn't going to be mentioned in your previews.
1: Okay.
2: And that is not the Toyota TR010, but the TRLH2.
1: This is the hydrogen car. There's a hydrogen village at Le Mans this year. Yeah. A whole load of hydrogen powered vehicle. There was a Toyota hydrogen bus doing track laps at Spa, which is very interesting concept, actually. That is really interesting.
2: We've had hydrogen buses in the UK for decades.
1: Yeah.
2: But when I was a student, there were hydrogen powered buses in Southampton. That was 30 something years ago.
1: Yes, but this is a fuel cell hydrogen bus, not just something using hydrogen instead of petrol. So, and they've managed to get a lot more efficiency out of it, which is really interesting. Some good British companies, including a spin-off from Newcastle University, actually, who are doing a really good hydrogen program at the moment. They just need a bit more funding, I think. Nicky D has got the BMW touring car, the best orange racing car with the that was the Jägermeister with the green and orange. That was a great car. That was all flared arches and ridiculous wings and all of that. Your best orange racing car, anytime you want. Carry on.
2: Let's cross the channel and talk about Mid Ohio, where we have another driver change.
1: Across the Atlantic.
2: Yes.
1: You said channel.
2: We crossed the channel first.
1: I see what you mean. Right.
2: Ray Mason is out of the number 60 Ford Mustang and is replaced by Mike Skeen for the rest of the season, starting this weekend.
1: Seasoned campaigner, I think you have to say about Mike.
2: Mm-hmm.
1: It is the four-hour race this weekend, by the way, we should say, for Pilot Challenge.
2: Skeen was in the car at Daytona, wasn't he?
1: Yeah, which was the other four-hour race. Pilot Challenge is the featured race. There is no WeatherTech this weekend. That was last weekend, and we'll talk about that in a sec, because we've got to do our Endurance Teamwork and Speed, CrowdStrike Endurance Teamwork and Speed Award from that. And we've also got Mustang Challenge going back to where it started.
2: Of them.
1: Yeah, very nice. And Mazda
2: 16
1: MX-5. 16
2: of which are on the entry list, apparently, and one which
1: isn't.
2: He's going to be there, but isn't on the official entry list yet, and that's number 9 Paley Motorsports car of Chris Clark.
1: Ah, okay. Jim Farley, CEO of Ford, is racing, I think, for his fifth or sixth time in Mustang Challenge. He really likes it. He's a decent peddler, and has made a huge difference at the head of Ford. Just having a chat, actually, to a couple of people who have been high up in various parts of automotive organisations, manufacturer organisations, recently, and just seeing how much difference Ford is now as a company, particularly as to how it views motorsport, because of Jim Farley's influence as the man that sits at the big desk in Detroit. And fair play to him. Ford getting back to something like their best in terms of looking at their history. A couple of really interesting programs in Le Mans Week with Ford's official archivist and historian. We'll be looking back to 1966, and that famous Ford victory, and discussing whether that was actually the first American manufacturer or not. I'd probably say it was 1967 rather than 1966, because that was a British car. And also going all the way back to the foundation of Ford in 1901. And what you may or may not know is that started with the motor race. So... couple of decent little programs there. Ted, who I had on, who's there, the archivist, is brilliant. Absolutely brilliant. And we're going to get him in at Le Mans as well. We've done a couple of pre-recorded programs, but we're going to get him to come down. He's going to have a great display of artifacts at Le Mans. if you're going down there. And what else have you got from the weekend, Tim, looking ahead?
2: Well, let's talk about the weekend just gone and the CrowdStrike Endurance Teamwork and Speed Award.
1: For the streets of Detroit, I want to talk about this. This is another street circuit that might be past its sell-by date, much like Monaco is, despite what Nick says.
2: I don't think Nick's going to disagree with you on Detroit, though.
1: Really?
2: In fact, after the weekend, I don't think you'll find very many people who'll disagree with you about Detroit.
1: They've tidied it up. There's no doubt. They've tidied it up. They've done a lot with the sides of the track in terms of painting the concrete and putting more advertising on the concrete and sort of tidying up roundabout and the viewing areas. But it's still not Belle Isle, and I think that's the problem. The problem is that we had Belle Isle, which, even though it was not the tidiest place when they first started going there, ended up being really rather picturesque and raced very well too. And round the Renaissance Centre, which is where they run this race now, well, the old part of the old Grand Prix circuit, but nowhere near all of it, just under 1.7 miles, nine corners. It's not the salubrious area of town. And in fact, the Renaissance Centre doesn't even hold the head office of General Motors anymore. It's pretty much an empty building now. Still got the big GM bow tie on the top. But it's an almost empty building from what it used to be. And GM have moved their corporate headquarters up the river. They've actually got a tremendous testing facility with, I don't know how much test track and variations up there, which would be much better for the motor race. It's narrow, it's bumpy, even though they've resurfaced it and made it a little bit better. The IndyCars kind of make it work, but are no quicker in a straight line than the prototypes. The prototypes pulling in IMSA were pulling 180 miles an hour, which was right on there with, I think the IndyCars pulling 178, 176. Did you watch it, Nick, at the weekend, any of it?
0: I watched the IndyCar.
1: It was messy, wasn't it?
0: The tracks, I mean, Belle Isle, I think, is a much nicer circuit. I think you already said that. And it's, American street tracks, because of the way the American streets are, tend to be very hit or miss. And they aren't, and that one particularly is miss.
1: Well, Belle Isle isn't a typical street track, and it didn't race like a typical street car. No. It's actually quite quick. The other street track that I think works, and again, it's not a typical street track, is St. Pete's. Because it's not just point and 90 degrees, point and 90, squirt and 90 degrees. There's a couple of fast left-right chicanes. There's the big hairpin at one end of the airstrip and that little complex through 1, 2, and 3. It's really quite nudgy, but it requires, particularly in qualifying, it requires a lot of precision and concentration. The GTDs in particular blotted their copybook at the weekend after a race that it was looking like it was going to be pretty good and we'd only had one caution. And then all kicked off in the last quarter of the race, and I think there might be one or two people. They might need to get together and have a little come to Bob Barfield meeting before the next race for the IMSA WeatherTech Sports Car Championship, which will actually be still in 6 hours of the Glen, which is another place where sometimes it can get a bit leery. And the first part of that track is you go up through the S's, down through turns 1 and 2, and then up over the top of the Brout. That's like a straight track. And the driving standards, I think, left a little bit to be desired at the weekend. But congratulations to those that won. It was a bow tie in both that won, because it was Cadillac number 31 Whelan won, and Antonio Garcia won in the GTD Pro category. And it's an honourable mention in the CrowdStrike Endurance Teamwork and Speed Award to one of those two. And it was very, very close indeed. Acura, by the way, have dominated in recent years. The Endurance and Speed, Teamwork and Speed Award, however, goes to the number three Corvette Racing by Pratt Miller Motorsports. And Pratt Miller are right up the road from there. It was a very tight decision between that and the overall winner, the Whelen Cadillac. So well done to those two teams. And someone's getting a nice trophy as well. Do you want to do IndyCar whilst we're there, or are you going to save that till hour two, Tim?
2: I mean, we could probably squeeze it into 2 minutes and 8 seconds because very little
0: Alex
2: happened.
0: Alex Palou,
2: who got pole position twice at Indianapolis and didn't convert into win, got a win here. That was nice.
0: Yeah, it was slightly taken in the first couple of laps when Will Power got ahead and then didn't work out in the pit stops, and then came up with a tyre race, and then it became a bit chaotic at the end, and Mick Schumacher blew the chance of a good result, and there we are, that's the whole thing.
1: Yeah, Mick Schumacher had a decent weekend before that. Joseph Newgarden and Alexander Rossi, the two stars for me, both driving injured. Rossi with carbon fibre, bit of strapping over his right foot with an injury there, and on his left foot, Joseph Newgarden was hobbling around on a crutch and a sort of a walking boot before he got in the car. Newgarden got a decent finish, actually, just by keeping out of trouble. And there was a bit of argy and bargy between Will Power and, was it Scott McLaughlin?
2: Yes.
1: Who ran him into the wall because he didn't know he was there. It was just untidy. I don't think... So, my take from that race is for IMSA... and for Detroit and for IndyCar, I don't think it does any of them any favours, Nick. The shots that we saw from the helicopter looking out over the river were lovely. And I really don't understand why they didn't do more of them. But the track, it's difficult to see the track with the river in the background because all of the buildings are there. It's not a great part of Detroit. It doesn't showcase the city. It doesn't showcase the race cars. And the racing, there's got to be somewhere, if you want to race there, and I can understand why they want to race in that catchment area, there's got to be somewhere better that you can race.
0: It just looks, can't say that word, can I, radio? Looks very poor.
1: No.
0: And doesn't race very well.
1: No, I agree.
2: You do get to see a great shot from one of the cameras of John King books, though, which is great.
1: And they do race past the Buick Motor Company, was started here, Memorial as well, halfway down Franklin, or a third of the way down Franklin.
2: Can I quickly mention Graham Rahal?
1: Yeah, he had a really good race, mostly.
2: Third podium of the season.
1: Yeah. He was having an even better race till he was taken out, but he fought back. What a change from last year when he couldn't have bought a win. I don't know what's happened.
2: He's going to have a win, but at least he's finishing in the top three.
1: Yeah, I thought you're right that he did well. And who else did I thought ran a good race until he got barged out by somebody. There was a couple of people who got taken out by questionable driving. But, you know, people get desperate. And there's only really one place to pass, and that's down at the end of Franklin at the hairpin at turn three. You can be a bit cheeky and try and get up the inside into the first corner. But often that doesn't really work.
2: They claimed anyway, there was something like 180 passes in that race, which means... Oh, according to their claim, it's the passingest street race of the year so far. IndyCar's back this weekend with the Bomarito. Yes, the Bomarito Automotive Group 500 presented by Axalta and Valvoline.
1: So does that mean we're going to have
0: an oval, isn't it?
1: Yeah.
0: Is that an oval?
2: Mm-hmm. Yeah. That's at 9 p.m. Eastern.
0: Two in the morning late for us.
2: Yes.
1: It's a night race. Is that Saturday night, though? That'll be Saturday night.
2: No, Sunday.
1: Really?
2: Yes.
1: Oh, wow.
2: Yes.
1: I won't be watching that live, then. So does that mean we've got the answer is not Scott Dixon in hour two?
2: We might do, if we've got time.
0: He hasn't done it. He's not done it.
1: Right, it's after 9 o'clock.
2: It is.
1: Let's head into the second hour.
3: Oh, sorry, you caught me off guard there. It's Midweek Motorsport, and here's what's coming up.
1: Well, possibly a quiz show in hour two, with the answer is not Scott Dixon, or maybe a pointless. Not sure. Depends how Tim decides to go. We've got a bumper edition of the rally report with PMAC coming back to join us. We'll be telling him what's going on in historic racing news, which follows us tonight as well. Oh, and the jingle just ran out without me expecting it to.
2: No, I accidentally clicked next and started playing Peter Mackay's theme music, which we're not ready.
1: Well,
2: you can't yet.
1: He's not on the line yet.
2: We do not have Peter Mackay yet. So
1: no, stand by.
2: I'll go back to this one. There you go.
1: Okay, thank you very much. I've got somebody on the line, and he's making his debut in the Wheeler Mazda MX-5 Cup this weekend. He comes up next.
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1: Coming up this weekend, we are back with IMSA action from Mid-Ohio Sports Car Course. It's the four-hour Michelin Pilot Challenge, and we're also going to welcome back, after a rather long absence actually, the Wheeler Mazda MX-5 Cup presented by Michelin Tyres. And, well, we've got one of the drivers with us, and it's a baptism of fire, because making his debut in the championship this weekend is Britain's Luke Pullen. Welcome to Midweek Motorsport, Luke, and you're going to have to tell us, how's it been the last week or so doing a bit of testing in the US?
4: Well, thank you very much for having me, John. It's been a bit of a whirlwind few days, to be honest. Me and my dad flew in, one night's sleep. Next morning, we were at the track at Mid-Ohio. So met with the team for the first time, dialed in the car a bit, and just tried to pump in as many laps as we could. So touch wood, we seem to be in a nice spot. But yeah, it's like you say, it feels like a bit of a baptism of fire.
1: You've done some Mazda racing in the UK, going back 3 or 4 years, actually. Did a full season a couple of seasons ago, got third in the championship. What was the motivation then to move off? Because I know you did some SCCA Miata racing, MX-5 racing, last year. What was the motivation to go to the States?
4: No, it was kind of something that we always wanted to aim for. We, a couple years back, one of my teammates got invited to when it was like the start of Global MX-5 Cup, when they brought people from all internationally to come, I think it was to Laguna Seca. And we always asked them, oh, what was that like? And then we just thought, well, why has no one really been invited back from the UK or anything? And we just started there. So about 3 or 4 years ago, we got in contact with Josh at Mazda Motorsports USA, and just sort of said, what can we do to kind of have a shot at this? And they got back and said, to be honest, we want to see if you're any good out here in our championship, which is fair enough. So we spent a lot, well, all of our budget last year, flying back and forth, doing some spec MX-5 races with the SCCA, getting to grips, and luckily went fast enough for an invite to the shootout. Didn't quite make it, and then we were like, well, look, we'll pull again all of our budget, and with a little help from Mazda themselves, which has been amazing, try and just at least get one round in, have a see what it's all about.
1: How has it been then to effectively convert the experience that you've had in far more spec type of cars? And when we're talking about spec, we don't just mean that all the cars are the same. They're much more of a road going car with some racing attributes. Whereas the global MX-5 Cup car, the Cup car that you'll be racing at the weekend, those are taken apart and rebuilt by Fliss Performance in Florida, just down the road from Daytona. They are rebuilt into proper race cars. So have you been able to feel the difference, and how's that conversion been?
4: Yeah, well, first of all, I felt very fancy, you know, very used, especially for the UK series. You know, we were running road tires, so I'm still kind of new to slicks. And most of our cars were held together by cable ties and hope. Whereas, you know, with the testing we've done in the run up to this, it's been really eye-opening, the amount of detail, you know, stringing the car after every session, you know, and where all the margins are. And when you drive it, I mean, like you say, now they've got the sequential box, you know, you do feel, you feel like a proper pro, which I suppose if you're racing on IMSA, I suppose you are. So it's, I just feel really excited. And when you drive it, the whole thing just feels mechanically tight, not tight as in understeer, but as in everything feels like it was built to go racing, like you say.
1: The circuit itself, Mid Ohio. Had you raced there before in the Spec Championship?
4: Last year was, I think it was the fourth round we did in SMX, which was our final round. And, we rocked up and I immediately fell in love with the track. You know, it's kind of got a little bit of that Alton Park UK feeling to it.
1: Very much.
4: And I've always enjoyed that. So yeah, the elevation change is so much fun. And we did so well there last year. We managed to get, two podiums, and chopped through the field, you know, on our way to get them. And it was kind of when Mazda kind of approached and wanted to help out, they said, do you have a track in mind that you'd like to aim for? And I was like, well, I said Daytona, and then my dad went, no, we're not doing that. So I was like, well, we'll do Mid-Ohio then, please. And here we are.
1: Luke, is this going to be your only outing?
4: Hopefully not. You know, having already driven the car now with a bit of testing, it's going to be hard to say goodbye after one round. Mm. So, you know, we're going to do everything we can to get any sponsorship to kind of push for more. I've been joking around because obviously, you know, we're fighting for real cash money in these races. You know, we saw some familiar faces at testing. They were like, it's good to see you. What are you planning on doing? I said, well, look, you know, we're going to come away with 12 grand. So we'll just put it towards the next one.
1: That'd be good, wouldn't it?
4: Which is, it would be very nice. Very much wishful thinking. But yeah, no, jokes aside, if we can drum up some interest, it will be our first time racing on this package. You know, if we can do a big social media push, get any help we can. Yeah, hopefully it's not one and done because I'm already in love with it.
1: Shane and I always joke about real cash money, but there's $1.2 million at the end of the season, 250 grand of which is for the championship. Now, obviously, you're not going to be contesting for that, but every weekend, the top 10 are taking checks home. Even if that's only a grand or a couple of grand, you don't get that in other championships, do you?
4: No, you know, it's a very much a new concept to me from the UK club level racing we've done. So I'm like, you know, at the very least, we're looking at it going, well, you know, if we place here, that will cover our flights if we do that. So, you know, it's all that extra bit of motivation. But yeah, it's the whole thing's eye opening, you know, racing at this level. I've not even actually raced at it yet. And it's already like, oh, wow, I've got stuff to fight for here.
1: Right. So you were doing the BRSCC, Mazda yes. MX5 championship. You did some Mazda endurance. You came third in the 2024 championship, which was the GazShocks championship. Do you own your own car in that, or are you renting a car in that?
4: Yes. So for the UK stuff, when we started, we rented a car for a team called AV Motorsport, and they were just incredible. And then like 2 years in, we were like, oh man, we need to try and win this thing. So we're like, we may as well get our own car and stick at it. So we had our own car for that, desperately trying to sell it at the moment to try and fund, more adventures out here.
1: Yeah.
4: But then, yeah.
1: And I will ask you that. So what's that worth then? So you've got a third place in the championship car from a couple of seasons ago and presumably a few bits and pieces to go with it and a trailer. What sort of money to buy a competitive car then?
4: Tempted to inflate the number here so I can try and get more for it. but realistically, you know, that car's got a nice few amount of wins on it. Like you say, third place finish. We're really looking for like that £10,000 mark, right, which compared to the cost of the stuff over here is much, much less.
1: So those of you listening now, I'm thinking about a nice little Mazda MX-5 to run around in for the summer. And I might be able to spend 10 or 12 grand and get a good one, and maybe a Mark 1 or a Mark 2, NA or an MB. But you could buy a fully prepped NA Mark 1 Mazda to go racing and get your race license and off you go for 10 grand. That seems like reasonable value to me. So the question is, what do you see about Whelan Mazda MX-5 Cup that has made you and the family think to yourselves, yeah, this is something that we've got to have a pop at?
4: first and foremost, it's just the racing in all sort of Mazdas and most single make races. It's just incredible. And to kind of have it on a big stage, it's like, you know, you look at it and go, man, that's where I want to be. You know, again, it's like that whole destination championship. I know, but a lot you can use it as a progression, but you know, when it's at the pro level, it's like, we want to get there. And over in the UK, we couldn't really see a lot of pathways, you know, for our budget to actually try and climb that motorsport ladder. You know, we sat in that, the Mark One Championship with the BRCC for a few years, got good. And we were like, well, you know, what now? We can keep doing this and spending like a season's budget, or we could go, well, look, maybe we can only do two or three races out in America in, you know, like Spec MX5, but it might give us a chance at the shootout, and that might give us a chance to get on the ladder, you know. And it's just one of those things where we just thought, let's just try and do it a bit differently. No one else was really trying it from the UK, and we just thought, I don't know, I reckon we're good enough, and if we're not, we still have an adventure, so send it, right?
1: Have you watched it on the TV, and was that part of the decision-making process that made you think, hang on a minute, I'm driving one of these or something similar, and I'm looking at this thing going, oh my God, this is incredible.
4: Yeah, exactly. And I think that's the case, isn't it? So many people from all around the world watch it, and it's something that we watched for years. And then obviously this current season, a lot of the guys in it are guys that I raced against in SMX last year. So it's kind of like, you feel like you've got skin in the game now, like mates to root for and so on. Mm. So yeah, it's like, I want my spot on there, really.
1: And what goal are you setting yourself? Is it realistic to think you might get in the top 10 and take some dollars?
4: Yeah, I think so. You've got to back yourself. You know, whenever I get in the car for a race, my dad asks me, like, what's the plan? And I say, go fast, have fun, which I think is a good thing to sort of go by. But, you know, we've flown a long way. We've put a lot into this. I think we're with Hendrix, who are a great group of guys. The car seems really, really good. So I'm just shooting for as high up as I can go, really. Like, I think top 10's something we can absolutely do. How high up in the top 10 kind of that we'll see.
1: What's been the biggest challenge for you technically? Have you had to change your driving style at all?
4: We were used to running on a road tread compound in the UK, so you really had to be quite aggressive and flick the car into the corners. Moving to slicks was a big shift, because, you know, I was always told to slow your hands down, kind of trust the car has the grip in it. And with that kind of change as well, I'm driving on the left side of the car. So that takes a little bit of getting used to road position wise. I started off turning in very early for all the rights.
1: Changing gear with your right hand.
4: I know. I know. Thank God we've got the sequential now. I don't have to worry about the second to third. I don't want to think about it.
1: We wish you the best. Well done for pushing the boat out. And we hope you go well at the weekend. And let's hope we're talking about the name of Luke Pullen this weekend and in the future. Luke, thanks for joining us here on Midweek Motorsport.
4: My pleasure. Thanks so much for having me, John.
1: Tim Gray up in London. Luke Pullen, a British driver, giving it a go over there. Where would you like to take us next in the wide world of motorsport?
2: I'm going to tell you about what's coming up after we finish tonight here on RS1, and that is the June edition of the Historic Racing News radio show. Remember that June we get extra HRNs because they'll be doing a Le Mans special next week as well. But this week, Paul Tarsi is talking to Ross Brawn about his life in Formula 1 from his earliest days with Williams, then working with Michael Schumacher and Jenson Button, where he won the World Championship as a team owner. Derek Daly will be joining the team to talk about life on both sides of the Atlantic and the difficult time he spent as teammate to Keke Rosberg. Nick Padmore will be telling us about his up and or telling them, not us, about his up and down Monaco Historique weekend. The Historic Racing News radio show, which follows us at 10 PM with Paul Tarsi, Paul Jurd and Jim Rolder on the panel this week. So that's that. Let us, I played a little bit of this music accidentally earlier, but now I'm going to play it for real because we are joined by Peter Mackay. It's time for Rally Report.

Welcome to a bumper edition of Midweek Motorsport Rally Report with me, Peter Mackay. A double header this week to recap the events of the European Rally Championship event in Scandinavia and the World Rally Championship event in Japan, where I was very, very lucky to travel to both of those events and report at the stop line live for Rally TV and the World feed. So much to talk about, so let's dive in. Royal Rally of Scandinavia is an event that's been on the European Rally Championship calendar since 2023. And the best way I could describe this event is that it's a gravel Grand Prix. You have much more rough and much more tactical, more survival rallies on gravel in certain places like the Acropolis in Kenya. And in the European Championship, the old Rally Hungary was very, very challenging. Sardinia would be another one where raw pace is important, but actually getting the car clean all the way through the rally is equally as important. Whereas at the Royal Rally of Scandinavia, beautifully kept gravel roads through the forests in Sweden, just outside the town of Karlstad. Now, if the town name sounds familiar, you'd be right, because Karlstad used to be the host for WRC Sweden, but in recent years, the way that the climate has changed over the last few years, they've struggled to get the snow at the time of year when Rally Sweden is held, so they've had to go further north to guarantee that they'll have the conditions that they expect. But the roads themselves are used in various national events, but also for the Royal Rally of Scandinavia, which of course is held in summer and therefore on lovely, pure, clean gravel. But the routes are the same as WRC Sweden in the past. And the European Rally Championship really is in a golden age right now, because I have never seen it, both in my time working in the championship, but also in the past, have such a high standard of competition. The top level of competition in the European Rally Championship uses the Rally 2 specification car, so Skoda Fabias, Toyota Yarises, Volkswagen Polos, there's a few of them still around, Ford Fiestas, etc. Around 300 horsepower, four-wheel drive, and around 300,000 euros, depending on the model that you go for. And if you're a sports car fan, imagine GT3. That's kind of where the Rally 2 is at. A brilliant package and great competition. And in the European Rally Championship, we see the mixture of the championship regulars and local heroes. But nowadays, we're seeing this third element of drivers coming in who are either current WRC or WRC2 drivers or drivers that are trying to rekindle their career in the World Championship. And they see the European Championship as a way of proving that, because the level has become so high with so many good drivers coming in that if you win a European Championship event, it's a real stamp of authority on your pace. Now, from 30 entries in the Rally 2 category for Royal Rally of Scandinavia, 10 of those entries had won national championships before, and many of them several times. But there's also ex-World Rally Championship guys, current WRC2 guys, ERC regulars, and current WRC stars in the case of Martin Sesks. And then you throw in the local hotshots as well. But the story that emerged from the Royal Rally of Scandinavia was the arrival of a young Estonian called Jasper Vahar, a driver that really only really known in the very nuances and the very niche areas of rally fandom. He's been in the European Championship for a little while, but in the junior category, and to be very honest, hadn't really shown the pace that he was about to show in a Rally 2 car with the Toyota GR World Rally Team Junior programme. And when he was announced as the selected driver for that programme, I have to be honest, I was surprised, given the fact that he hadn't shown the results in the front-wheel drive junior categories. But there are some of these drivers who just show much, much better in a four-wheel drive car. It's his first season in the four-wheel drive Rally 2 car, and wow, oh, wow, did he
announce his arrival on the scene. In the European Rally Championship, the road position, unlike in the World Rally Championship, is set by a qualifying stage. So in the World Rally Championship, it goes in championship order. So the championship leader has to open the road and sweep loose gravel away. In the European Championship, the qualifying

unfortunately made two little errors in the qualifying stage, and that put him very far up the road on day one and really compromised any chance of defending his crown. But was this a fluke for Jasper Vahar? Would he be able to follow up this qualifying performance when the rally got going for real? And the short answer was yes, absolutely. Straight away, by Saturday lunchtime on the first day, he was leading Teemu Suninen, former Works WRC driver, by 10.7 seconds, and the impressive Finnish driver, Mikko Häkkilä, by 14.5 seconds. Very far ahead of current WRC driver Martin Sesks and many, many others as well. Jasper Vahar proving that he has got the pace. But Saturday at Royal Rally of Scandinavia wasn't just about the outright stage times. Of course, that's the most important part. But WRC fans of old will remember the old Collins Crest, named after the late, great Colin McRae, my boyhood hero. And he was known for jumping in the snow in Sweden higher and longer than any driver who ever came before him. And the Collins Crest was named after him. Now, that stage is still used in the ERC Royal Rally of Scandinavia, but instead of using it on snow, we have it on gravel. Now, the last couple of years, it's been Mads Osberg who's been the driver who's jumped the furthest on this Collins Crest jump and has been rewarded from the rally sponsor Bauhaus with the first year was a jet washer that he won for his biggest jump, and last year he won a robot lawnmower. But unfortunately this year Mads Osberg wasn't competing. He's stepping back from his position in the European Rally Championship as a driver at least, but was on site as a coach. This year, Bauhaus put up a mini digger, a little mini excavator for the drivers, for whoever could jump the furthest and entertain the fans all around Collins Crest. And it was Canadian driver Brandon Semenuk, on his ERC debut, who jumped the furthest on the first pass, 42 metres. But on the second pass, everybody just started to turn it up a notch. Defending champion and former Collins Crest record holder when it was a snow rally, Ivan Brynjolfsson, he jumped 43 metres and was already making plans of what he was going to do with his mini digger. But then his teammate Philip Allen jumped a metre further. So was it going to go back to Northern Ireland, the little mini digger? Well, in the end, it was young local Patrick Hallberg who blew them all away, matching Osberg's record of 47 metres. And get this, Patrick Hallberg's family business, excavators. So they will genuinely have a use for that, and I'm sure it's already being put to good use. But frivolities aside, at the end of the day, Jasper Vahar led with just one day to go by 8.8 seconds from Teemu Suninen, 14.3 from Mikko Häkkilä, and from WRC driver for M-Sport, Martin Sesks, by 17.5 seconds. Vahar was the name on everyone's lips in the bar on Saturday night in Karlstad. But on Sunday, he would have to fight off a cast of rapid drivers, not just one, but several of them. And on Sunday morning, Mikko Häkkilä, a driver who's experienced such heartbreak in the past, been leading European Rally Championship events. In Portugal, he was leading on the last stage and had a puncture. In Hungary, he was leading on the last loop and a wheel shattered on one of the big rocks on that stage. And he really, really needs this win to keep his career going. And he turned on the heat. On Sunday morning, out of the four stages, he won three of them to close the gap down. And the gap closing, not by a knot, an awful lot, but the gap closing just put Vahar under the vise that little bit. And coming out after lunchtime service, could the young Estonian handle the pressure? Well, the pace had been remarkably impressive, but the most minute of mistakes sent Vahar off the road into a tree, and it was game over for the win. Amazingly, Vahar was able to drive the car away and make it to the stage end, and indeed, after some amazing work from the red-grey mechanics, was able to complete the rally. But the chance of the win was over.
So with two stages to go, it was the two Finns.

Sunninen versus Häkkilä, with Sunninen holding a gap of 2.8 seconds over Häkkilä. And on that penultimate stage, again, the most minute of mistakes from Teemu Sunninen sent him off into the trees, opening the door for Mikko Häkkilä to come through and win the rally and take his first ERC win in emotional fashion. This was one of the most competitive ERC events I've ever seen, and it sets the championship up beautifully because if Sunninen had won that rally, he would have been long clear in the standings. Now, it's absolutely wide open going into Rally di Roma Capitale in a few weeks' time. So with ERC putting on the show, the World Rally Championship really had quite a tough act to follow the following week. And, well, if you want a good act, you go to Japan. Japan is a round that's been on the WRC calendar in this form since 2022. It's a really, really special event. To go to Japan for any purpose is a real privilege. From us who live in the, you know, in the general Western world, Japan is so different to what we're used to, and in the best possible way. I adore the country. I adore the people, their way of life, the food, the cars. Oh my God, the cars. But I'd only really spent time in the cities. Toyota City was where the service park was based, but all the stages were up in the mountains. And wow, what a location to go to. Round 7 of the World Rally Championship, halfway of the 14-round season, but the final tarmac round of the year. Now, already we'd had 3 tarmac rallies. Monte Carlo, which this year wasn't a full tarmac rally, it was quite a lot of snow and ice, that was won by Oliver Solberg. Croatia became a little bit of a lottery with punctures, with a lot of loose gravel on the road. That was won by Takemoto Katsuta after Thierry Neuville crashed on the final stage. And then in Rally Islas Canarias, which was the most pure exam of tarmac pace, very smooth roads, very high grip, Toyota absolutely pulverised the competition with Sébastien Ogier leading a Toyota 1-2-3-4. So, what would Rally Japan bring? Well, Rally Japan has traditionally been held in the autumn, so to be held in the kind of early summer, there was question marks over how that would affect the order. In the end, it worked out in a fairly similar way. Higher temperatures, of course, but the character of the roads, very, very similar to what we saw in October. Based in Toyota City, the home of Toyota, who are the most dominant force in world rallying, and the passion from Mr. Toyota himself is palpable and is so clear to see and clearly drives that whole team forward. But the whole area just came out, not just for the Toyota team, but for all the other crews and, to be honest, the whole WRC service park as a whole. I've never seen a warm reception quite like it. It was truly, truly heartwarming. But on day one, it was down to business. And with Elvin Evans, the championship leader, starting on the front of the road, he had a job to do, to put himself in position to go into the gravel events in the summer in a strong position. The first stage of the day, Asuki, was brand new to everybody and was won on both passes by Oliver Solberg. But the key stage was Isagami's Tunnel. Every year at Rally Japan, the photos, all that just dominate social media, are always from Isagami's Tunnel. This big, long, narrow tunnel through in a very densely wooded area. I got the chance actually to drive through the stage, and it's one of the most difficult tarmac stages I've ever seen. The tunnel is cool, sure, but that you miss the point with Isagami's Tunnel. It's so, so difficult, particularly when you throw in the fact that it rained overnight, so the patchiness of the road and the grip levels changing all the time really put the drivers through their paces. But this was the stage where Elvin Evans got his grip on Rally Japan for 2026. And in the very first pass of that stage, stage two of the rally, Elvin Evans cleaned everyone out of the way. 7.5 quicker than Solberg, 16 quicker than Ogier, and 22 quicker than Neuville. That is how dominant he was through that stage. And with a similar performance in the second pass, he led the way after day one by 15.7 from Solberg, 17 from Ogier,
41 from Sammy Pyry in fourth, 58 from Thierry Neuville in the leading Hyundai, and over a minute from Takemoto Katsuta, who had a disastrous day on the stages. No real issues per se, just really, really struggled throughout the day. But day two, it was a chance to wipe the slate clean, and six stages and two super specials to finish off the day. And all morning, Oliver Solberg managed to trim the gap piece by piece and managed to get the gap down to 10.6 seconds to Elvin Evans, meaning that it was game on in the afternoon. Sebastian Ogier struggling on the hard Hankook tyre and dropping to over 20 seconds behind Evans. So in the afternoon, it was down to Solberg to see if he could catch Elvin Evans, or indeed to manage the pace and try and get some points on the board. He chose the former and, unfortunately, on the first stage after lunch, went off the road. And his chance of a Rally Japan win, or indeed big points at all, was gone. Meanwhile, Elvin Evans steadied the ship all afternoon to lead into the final day by 17.8 seconds from Sebastian Ogier, 44.4 from the ever-consistent Sami Pyry, and a minute and 11 seconds from Takemoto Katsuta, who had a much better day on Saturday. The first of the Hyundais, Adrian Formo, over 2 minutes behind. That is the level of domination that Toyota have enjoyed recently, particularly on a tarmac surface. So the final day, Elvin Evans looked to be in a good position to win the rally. But, of course, in the World Rally Championship, you have the Super Sunday points, which are handed out for the best drivers on Sunday alone, and the Wolf Power Stage, which hands out points for the final stage of the rally. Oliver Solberg restarted first on the road, knowing that the best he could get out of his weekend was to score maximum points in Super Sunday and from the Wolf Power Stage. And that is exactly what he did, with some really impressive stage time. But Elvin Evans, the now highly experienced WRC driver, still seeking that first world title, he drove like a world champion on Sunday, managing the gap beautifully to become the most successful driver in the history of this wonderful event. His third Rally Japan win, and he leads by 20 points in the world standings ahead of Takemoto Katsuta. Sebastian Ogier did not have his best weekend by his own admission, really struggled to make the tyre work for him, and yet he was still second place. Imagine having a terrible weekend and finishing second. That's what you're up against with someone like Sebastian Ogier. And Sami Pyry, a fifth podium from seven rallies. Again, double rubber stamping why Toyota Gazoo Racing World Rally Team have trusted that young Finn. And he's just delivering in spades. I'm sure his first win is not far round the corner, because it wasn't just a, you know, watching other people fall off the road. He won several stages to earn that podium. It was quite remarkable. But what was even more remarkable was actually the support category, WRC2, using the same cars that we see in the European Championship at the top level. WRC2, all weekend long, we saw a head-to-head battle between the Lancia of Nikolai Gryzin and the Toyota of Alejandro Cachon. Two very different characters, but two superb drivers, both in their element on tarmac. And they both kept switching the lead back and forth and back and forth all weekend long. In the end, it came down to a last-stage shootout, with Gryzin coming out on top to get Lancia's first ever win in the WRC in Japan. So, so cool to see. It's a great time to be a rally fan, and the summer is only just getting started. And we'll have all of the coverage for it here on the Big Motorsport Rally Report.

0: Hello.
1: Hello. There's a film.
0: Yeah.
1: Which is premiering on Friday.
0: Yeah.
1: On Prime Video.
0: This weekend?
1: This
0: Friday?
1: Weekend,
0: or last
1: this Friday.
0: All right.
1: You can see the premiere on Prime Video. And this is called Race the Base.
0: Race the Base?
1: Yes.
0: Okay.
1: It features people like Connor Zilich.
0: Really?
1: Yes. Chase Briscoe, Ryan Blaney, and Chris Bell.
0: Is that on Prime Video in the UK though? Because the
1: worldwide,
0: last few things we've had from the States haven't come over. Like that whole Mazda thing that used our commentary, we never got in the UK.
1: It doesn't say it's geo-blocked, so I'm assuming.
0: So what's it about then?
1: This is about NASCAR drivers being called to a Navy base in San Diego.
0: Right.
1: But when they arrive, they're met by a squadron of elite hotshot pilots who aren't thrilled about their runway being transformed into a racetrack. To earn the pilots' respect and ensure the event can move forward, the drivers and sailors go head-to-head in a series of intense and entertaining challenges. What follows is a cinematic...
2: Intense and entertaining.
1: High energy and unexpectedly authentic journey as the drivers immerse themselves in Navy life. From building the track and testing equipment to trading skills, rivalries and the hard-earned camaraderie along the way, worlds collide in ways that are intense, humorous and undeniably powerful.
2: Right.
0: Well, it's an interesting concept.
1: Yes. And obviously there is NASCAR Cup Series on the San Diego Naval Base, Coronado, in 3 weeks' time, June 19th to 21st.
0: Yeah.
1: And in the US, Prime will be showing that race live.
0: Right. That all makes perfect sense.
1: Which is why they get the premiere for this documentary, which has been made by Concept 80 Films.
2: Okay. Oh, my favourite. Of the concepts, I didn't like Concept 79 very much, but the Concept 80 is fabulous.
0: There you go. What else you got for us, Tim?
1: That's the only film I've got for you.
0: Okay, good. So at least the music.
1: That, yes.
0: Yeah. Worldwide Technology Raceway at the weekend for IndyCars, we mentioned in the first.
1: We did.
0: Do we have a answers not Scott Dixon for that?
1: We'll see.
0: Okay. So what else do you want to
2: still
0: talk about?
1: Can I say the driver I was trying to think of earlier was Michael Bartles.
0: Yeah, Michael Bartles, yeah. All right. Michael Bartles, a Maserati driver of some repute.
1: Was, yes, and that's the car I was thinking of, the one that dominated the FIA GT Championship from...
2: That wasn't orange, though.
1: It wasn't, It was in the Vitaphone colours.
0: Well, there was one in Vitaphone, there was one in Vodafone, and there was one in Red Bull.
1: Yeah, but the Vitaphone one was the one that won the title every year. Mm.
0: They only built 12 race cars, and we had three of them at the Spa Classic. You would have been in your element as a fan of the Trident.
2: Mm.
0: Joe McCary has had one there. Is he the Vodafone? Is he the Red Bull? I think he's the Red Bull one. The story about that, of course, was that that Maserati built 25 of them to homologate them for FIA competition, and then the regulations changed by the time they'd done that, and they were 190 millimetres too long, so they had to build another 25. Mm-hmm. So there's actually 50 road cars and 12 race cars. They only ever built 62 MC12s. One of Nick's favourite racing cars.
2: Indeed.
0: Mm-hmm. Where do you want to go next, Tim?
1: That's a good question. What do we want to do?
0: We haven't done bikes yet. Shall we do
1: some bikes? Yes, okay.
0: Right. Nick hadn't realised that Aragon World Superbike was on at the weekend. It will...
2: Yeah, but I didn't miss it, did I?
0: Well,
2: let me guess. First place in all three races was Nicola Baliga, and second place in all three races was Ikel Lacona.
0: Well, pretty much, yes. And there was a bit more scrapping than usual, but it was Aragon, which I love Aragon as a circuit. In fact, the two motorcycle circuits at the weekend are two of my favourite circuits. One I've been to, one I haven't. So Baliga is now won. Has he won 21 in a row?
2: Something he has, like, yeah.
0: Yeah. So yes.
2: By the way, he's my tip for the championship.
0: Is he?
2: Yeah.
0: He had to work a bit harder, but he is just the class of the field. There was a bit more competition for him, with Ikel Lacona, nibbling at his heels and actually got ahead of him a couple of times as well. We've had more orange race cars coming in. They tend to be all the Jägermeister cars. I'd forgotten the Alpha 155, DTM car. But Johannes hasn't. But that was a Bartels car. That Jägermeister car. So that sort of ticks two boxes there, Johannes. Now, at Mugello, for MotoGP, it was the return of Marc Marquez. He was cleared to race. Absolutely packed, steaming hot, track temperatures up over 50 Celsius on the Sunday. The sprint race was pretty good. The main race was incredible. The first half of the main race in particular, the battle for the lead was incredible. The second half, for all the race, the battle for the minors was incredible. Just extraordinary. And it was meant to be Ducati's 100th MotoGP victory, and they had centenary liveries on the bike and blah, blah, blah.
2: It was their 100th year, of course.
0: Is that what it was? The 100th year?
2: It's their 100th year. Yes, yeah, 100 years old with Ducati. I'm quite up with Ducati PR at the moment. I get a lot of emails from them.
0: Well, I like the livery that they ran at the weekend.
2: Mm, yeah.
0: However, Prillo were party poopers. Yeah, and Bezzecchi was outstanding. Absolutely on another planet. Not as quick in a straight line, his Aprilia as the Ducatis, but oh man.
2: Not as handicapped as the KTM, but yeah, it wasn't quite as
0: quick. No, but even the KTMs had good races. There was a lot of good racing.
2: Yeah, but they were a lot slower. Yeah, I mean, it was Bezzecchi, obviously, and Martin, dominated the main race. Martin was always up there in the sprint, which was won by Raul Fernandez, of course.
0: That was a great run again. Yeah.
2: So the net effect of the weekend was that Bezzecchi gained 2 points further ahead of Martin. Mm. But yeah, it was. I think it was a track where people thought Ducati would come back again. How much of is it that they are missing their talisman rider, and how much is it that the bike isn't quite good enough, and it's hard to tell. Marquez had a very decent comeback from quite a severe bit of injury and quite a severe bit of recovery.
0: He was incredible.
2: You know, it was interesting. He faded, as you would expect.
0: In the main race, yeah.
2: In the main race, but he was battling as hard as ever during the other two races. Yeah, he just
0: him and Pedro Acosta, the battle between him and Pedro Acosta. And then, did you...
2: Teammates next year.
0: Not announced yet, but everybody knows
2: nothing's
0: it's
2: announced
0: true.
2: Because there isn't a championship next year yet, as I keep saying.
0: Oh, yes, that's right. My two riders of the weekend, Tommy Bridwell did a great job in World Superbike. Out of the British Championship. And I think probably just for his tenacity, it might have to be Marc Marquez in MotoGP.
2: I think Marquez did pretty well. I mean, interestingly, apparently, they weren't talking about it. Martin was still, was quite a bit beaten up from his testing accident in Barcelona, but comparison to how beaten up he's been before. But Bezzecchi's getting a reasonable lead. They still feel that, Martin has the chance to catch that gap up.
0: It's only one fall off chance. and one missed weekend.
2: Yeah,
0: isn't it? That's what you've got to think of.
2: So it's a case really where the ultimate potential of Jorge Martin is higher than Marco Bezzecchi, but whether that's enough in this particular season with
0: I'd like to see Bezzecchi win the championship. I would.
2: It's going to be interesting because if Martin does win the championship, he'll be leaving the team he's won it for again.
0: Exactly. New straight line speed record set at the weekend again.
2: 1 million miles an hour, wasn't it?
0: 229 miles an hour, point something.
2: I know. Got to hang on. That's got to hang on in the wind. That's about strength. Hanging on 170 is hard enough. God knows what it's like hanging on 220.
0: I can't even begin. So what's the fastest you've done on yours on a tractor?
2: 168.
0: And what's that? And have you got to be tucked right underneath at that point? And everything
2: hanging on for dear life.
0: In?
2: Hanging on for dear life, really? I can tell you, literally.
0: And where was that?
2: End of the straight at Estoril.
0: Oh, what, just over the top of the brow? On the down... Estoril.
2: Estoril, because you've got that long corner, so you actually hit the straight really quick.
0: Yeah.
2: So you actually, you know...
0: Tractor Michelle or next, Nick?
2: It's very expensive.
0: Oh, is it?
2: It's horrendously expensive, and they then charge you separately for the garages.
0: Oh, really?
2: But yes, you can do it. There's three or four chances a year to go and do it.
0: It's a very... I mean, I know it's got that long straight, but the other thing about Mark Marquez is performance. He's lost a lot of muscle from his right arm again. They had to open him up, apparently. They couldn't do it as microsurgery, because they had to pull bits of screw and floating bone.
2: And screw it out, yeah. It sounds lovely.
0: Look. But it's a physical circuit. There's a lot of left-right changes. I've driven around it in a car, but never on a motorcycle.
2: And I think I've driven around in a car with you.
0: I've been in cabs.
2: I've driven around that circuit with Joe. I think I've driven around that circuit with you.
0: The perimeter road that's just on the outside of the track.
2: They're like a rally stage.
0: It's like I was going to say. It's like a single stage rally stage. It's fantastic. That
1: the
0: bit
1: one
0: where you come.
1: Michello.
0: Yeah, the one that goes right round the circuit at Mugello, you can drive all the way around the circuit.
2: It's got some massive gradients in it.
1: Something like Via Jacques Villeneuve or something.
0: Oh, it might be. You might be right. There's a bit, Saint-Denis is the first right-hand corner, and actually either way you do it, but if you're going in the wrong direction to race traffic, you come over the top of the brow, and there's a right-left flick, and right in the middle of the right-left flick and the apex of the flick is a huge tree. And it's like you come over the top. Hey, oops, understeer. No. And we were on winter tyres, I seem to remember that.
2: I think many a hire car's had an incident with it.
0: Yeah, I think you're probably right. One of my favourite places to go, it was packed. The Italians went bonkers for it. It was brilliant. Can I just say, after we were talking about TV coverage of various things at the weekend and last weekend, MotoGP, for me, is gold standard on how they cover the racing, how they use the graphics, how they use the insets.
2: They certainly light years ahead of what F1 was doing last week.
0: They do the virtual advertising for stuff that's not actually there on the track. None of it moves, not like some other series. At Le Mans, I noticed they're completely on one side of the new Goodyear Bridge was all DHL. That wasn't there in real life. They had a Monster Energy sign over the top of the track that isn't there. And it's solid. It's absolutely solid. I'm very, very impressed with what they do. And the mix of onboards that move with the bike and those that are gyroscopically stabilised so that the bike moves around them. I just think it's great what they do. And actually, the totem on the left-hand side, the way they use that to put in picture-in-picture, the gaps between people, all that sort of stuff, that's actually all you need to commentate. Because they've even got the graphics the same colour as the bikes. It's absolutely brilliant.
2: Given the fact it's owned by Liberty Media now, perhaps some of that would filter through.
0: Possibly. I can't remember where the next two races are.
2: It's Bartonbring this weekend.
0: Oh, it is. Oh, dear me.
2: Yes. Sublime to ridiculous.
0: Literally. And that's for MotoGP.
2: Alex
0: Marquez not back for a little while.
2: No. You've got Aiko Lecona's replacing him.
0: Correct.
2: Rather than Bellega, which is interesting. But then Lecona's got more recent MotoGP experience, and Nicola's not going to learn an awful lot with a bike that's 150cc bigger with aero and the wrong tyres. So I think they're trying not to confuse him. He's doing all the testing for Ducati 850, of course.
0: Don't forget to stay tuned after us tonight for historic racing news. Tomorrow at 6 o'clock, it'll be the first. Johnny and I will be in the Ford Racing Global Broadcast Centre for the first of our Le Mans previews, and we'll be joined by Brian Sheehan as well with some travel tips and things to see and do at Le Mans this year, and there have been some changes, so we'll get Brian to update us.
1: Can
0: on
1: I correct myself?
0: That. Oh, yes, you may.
1: It is Misano that has a dirt track around the edge of it that is named Via Gilles Villeneuve, not Jacques Villeneuve.
2: That makes more
0: well,
2: sense.
0: That's even tighter, because I've been around that one as well, and that is bonkers tight. There's places where you can barely get a car through between the grandstand and the back of the Armco. So that is ridiculously tight, that one. And that one, again, goes all the way around. You can get all the way around.
1: Yeah,
0: that.
1: It's not called Gilles Villeneuve all the way around, just on the, what side is that? The southern side of it is the Via Gilles Villeneuve.
0: We've got a couple of minutes left before Paul and the team. Yes. Where do you want to take us to finish?
1: Well, you know, I'd like to take you to do the answer, not Scott Dixon. What I'm actually going to do is... Mm.
0: I've got it. Tim just feared the bed out of it. I've got one of our listeners was catching up on the show and going through town. I think it was yesterday. It might have been the day before. So I'll not be able to find it now. So I really apologise to who sent this in, but it made me laugh out loud. Listening to us going on, windows down, beautiful weather, pulls up at a set of traffic lights, listening to the show, and all of a sudden the Pointless theme blares out of his car and everybody looked at him as if he was a complete whatnot. And he said, I just had to go with it. So I'm very sorry about that. I'm sorry I can't remember your name either, but it made me laugh out loud. So we're going to have to give a warning, I think, before we play the Pointless thing again. Right, is this F1
1: Gareth
0: drivers
1: Howell,
0: again?
1: On the Midweek Motorsport WhatsApp group has been saying Rally Report is the best TV sports theme of all time. That's opened up a bit of a debate with lots of people suggesting some others. This week on Pointless, Switzerland.
2: Not Monaco.
1: Not Monaco.
0: That would be a short
1: week.
0: List.
2: Well, right. There's two of them, isn't there?
1: Potentially three, but we'll come back to that in the future years.
2: Well, I can think of two. Who's the third one?
1: Well, which two are you thinking of?
0: Charles Leclerc.
2: Louis Chiron and Charles Leclerc.
1: Yeah. Ah, you're counting Chiron as... Okay.
2: Was he not?
1: I mean, you've missed Olivier Beretta.
0: Beretta raced in Formula 1 as well.
1: Robert Doornbos had Dutch nationality. Had Monegasque nationality.
2: Really?
1: Even though he was half Dutch.
2: Dutch?
1: Yes. And now he's neither.
0: Is he not? Right, who's starting this week?
1: I think it's John's turn to start this week.
0: Well, I've got one that I know... this one, because I was just talking about this the other day. I didn't realise that this was going to come up. I reckon Jean-Denis Deletraz.
1: Jean-Denis Deletraz started 3 Formula 1 Grand Prix and scored no points.
2: This is a great start for me. I'll just think of bloody Dutch. You know, I think there's some Swiss drivers, but the reason I know of them is they scored points.
0: Come on.
2: I know the score, but Mark Surer. I know Mark Surer scored.
0: Very good.
1: Mark Surer, yes. No, right. Well, he's Swiss, so that's good.
2: That's the key point of the issue here.
1: And the number of points he scored was 17.
0: Well, that's not bad. Okay. It's not bad. Was Andrea Chiesa Swiss?
1: Andrea Chiesa was Swiss. He entered 10 Formula 1 Grand Prix and only started 3 of them and scored 0 points.
0: Yes. Yes.
1: Nick.
0: I'm plundering the 90s at the minute.
2: This is probably bollocks. The guy who did those I'm sure I've read this somewhere. The Swiss, you know, Swiss sports cars from the 70s and 80s.
1: Yes.
2: Those really big.
0: He's gone. We've lost him.
2: No, I'm trying to think. I'm thinking. Right. Monteverdi. Monteverdi. I'm sure he did sports cars or F1. But again, I know he was Swiss because the car is a weird thing. It was a racing driver from Switzerland who built these really hyper expensive special cars. I think they're based on. They're based off Audis or Mercs. I don't know. Just the Monteverdi High, I remember, that sort of thing.
0: Oh, that's right. That's just given me. That's just given me. Monteverdi?
1: Peter Monteverdi.
2: Did he race in F1 at all? I have no idea.
1: He was born in Binningen in the northern Swiss canton of Basel Landschaft.
0: Right.
1: He built the first Swiss Formula One car, as you mentioned, the Monteverdi Basel Motoren. And he made a single Formula One appearance in the 1961 season.
0: Well, and I've got
1: German Grand Prix. And he didn't score any points, so he is a pointless answer.
0: I don't think he actually started.
1: Yes, he did.
0: But that, did he?
1: Yes.
0: Okay.
1: He did two laps.
0: Oh, okay.
2: No, oh, well done.
0: However, Nick has led me on to somebody.
2: Really?
0: Oh, that
2: I
0: think might be a winner for me. Go on, there was in the 1990s, I'm plundering me 1990s here. There was a Monteverdi Onyx Formula One car.
1: Yes, that was the same man.
0: Right. Yes. Well, Gregor Foytek drove for him, and I think he was Swiss. I think he drove for Brabham and probably Eurobrun as well in the late 80s. And I don't think... I think he drove in Formula 1. I don't think he got very many, if any, points.
1: Wasn't Gregor Foytek the other driver involved in Johnny Herbert's crash where he injured his foot?
2: What, in F2?
1: In Formula 3000.
2: Might have been. What year was that? Was that 98 or 1987? No, 88 or 87 or something like that.
1: Yes.
0: Right. Excellent.
1: Gregor Foytek then did go on to Formula 1 in 89 and 90. He entered 22 Formula 1 Grand Prix, but only qualified and started 7 of them.
2: Did he win 3?
1: He won none of them. He finished on the podium in none of them. He scored points in none of them. Gregor Foytek is a pointless answer.
0: Get in. So you gave me that, mate. You gave me that.
2: So I've lost.
1: No, not necessarily. If
0: how
1: John,
0: more have we it's... got?
1: If John on his
0: right
1: fourth answer gets, gets a
2: I am left. The problem is the only... I can think of two more Swiss drivers who I know have scored points.
1: No. And there were so many more.
2: And
1: who
2: I can't
1: haven't.
2: Think of anyone. Well, yes, but I haven't got. I'm not bloody Bruce Jones.
1: I mean,
0: so this
1: you'll
0: is your
1: know
0: last
1: some
0: one.
1: Of these names. No, this is his penultimate one.
0: All right, come on, we're running over time though.
2: Jeez. All right, I'm going. It obviously has scored points, Sebastian Buemi. Mm.
1: Oh yeah, Sebastian Buemi scored quite a lot of points. I'd have thought. Just
0: the one not to go for, I would reckon, would have been Regazzoni.
2: Yeah, I'm not going for that.
0: No.
1: We have for...
0: Buemi. No wins. He never had a win,
1: he
0: did
1: he? Never had a win. 29.
2: He was that doesn't surprise me because he was with Toro Rosso when they were really quite poor.
1: Yes, but he did
2: also, I think he was there before the 25 point. I think he was there with the 10 points rather than 25 points. Anyway, still, that's still rubbish. Someone's got 46, so that's not very good.
1: John, 46. Your final entry.
0: 46. So I've got to be fewer than 46.
1: Yeah.
2: Well, then I have to find something else.
0: Oh, yeah.
2: And the other one I have also scored points.
0: I'm going to go for a sports car driver.
1: Okay.
0: That I think raced. He actually died in a sports car crash, if I remember rightly, in a Lola. Did he race Formula One? Silvio Moser? M-O-S-E-R?
1: Silvio Moser.
0: Well, I think that's how you spell it. Might be M-Umlaut. Moser.
1: He was a racing driver.
0: He was definitely from Switzerland. He was definitely from Switzerland.
1: He was born in Zurich, so he was Swiss.
2: You can't be more Swiss than that. Well, being born in Geneva, I suppose.
1: He did score points in Formula 1.
2: Ooh! 46 points. 47 points?
1: No. Because he only started 12 races, but he scored 3
2: well,
1: points.
2: Wins. Okay.
1: So,
2: okay. Well, I should go with my only other.
1: Where is Nick going?
2: The only other
1: next?
2: Swiss driver. I'm going with the only other Swiss driver I know is not Claire Regazzoni, and that's Joe Siffert.
1: Joe Siffert. Okay.
0: Well, he won Grand Prix.
2: I know that, but I don't know any other Swiss drivers.
0: Okay.
2: I could say Brian Toblerone or Trevor Swiss Watch. You know, but it doesn't do me any good.
0: Trevor Tagg.
2: Trevor Tagg.
1: Brian Toblerone.
2: Gary Alps.
0: How many did he get 68. For Joseph?
1: You would have got 68. Zero if you'd picked Franco Farini or Loris Kessel.
2: Franco Farini. I've heard Loris Kessel.
1: Yes, you should have heard
2: Kessel Ferrari.
1: Kessel Ferrari.
2: Yeah,
0: oh, Kessel Ferrari. Yes, of course. Yes.
1: Kessel, other than Foytek. And Chiesa. But behind Chiesa and Foytek, Kessel is the startingest pointless Swiss driver.
0: Oh, is he?
2: Well done.
1: Yeah. You could also have had Jean-Claude Rudaz, Albert Scherer.
2: I could have, I knew
1: Heinz
2: who he was.
1: Schiller, Rudolf Schiller, Max de Terra, Ottorino Volontario, Heini Walter, Michael May. Doesn't sound very Swiss, does he?
2: Doesn't ring a bell.
1: He wasn't born in Switzerland either. He was born in Stuttgart.
2: I reckon Bruce would just ace these.
1: I think next week at Le Mans, we need to make sure we have Bruce playing.
2: No, he's not there on Wednesday.
0: He won't get him till Friday.
1: Ah. Next time we have Bruce on Wednesday, we'll have to. Yeah.
2: We need Bruce versus. We'll have Bruce versus Marriott.
0: Oh, that's brilliant. The champion of champions.
1: I can see going off on a tangent, though.
2: Well, that's part of the joy.
0: I remember going to the launch of that car. Very good lunch. Fabulous fireworks.
2: You do know that they didn't race in Switzerland, but occasionally I used to race.
0: do you know that they've repealed that law, by the way, in Switzerland?
2: Yes. Have they? No, I didn't know that at all.
0: It was about a month ago, maybe a little bit
2: more.
0: They've
2: got no tracks?
0: At the moment.
2: We've got lots of money, though, so that'll be fine.
0: Right, we're running into HRN. Yeah. So, very quick reminder of what's going on at the weekend. It's Saturday and Sunday for the IMSA event, which the feature race is the Michelin Pilot Challenge 4 hours. But we've got Mazda Whelen MX-5 and Ford Mustang Challenge. And we've also got on Friday, Saturday and Sunday... Creventic Michelin 24-hour series, which is actually a 12-hour race at Ricard. And Mariotti and Bruce Jones will be at Dijon for the race of gold, the golden race, the golden age of racing in the Peter Auto Le Mans Classic. And, of course, at Le Mans itself on Sunday, we have 6 hours of testing. And before that, we'll have... a couple of scrutineering programs, and our Le Mans week starts tomorrow night, 6 o'clock. Me and Johnny in the Ford Racing Global Broadcast Centre, talking about one of the three grids, and Nick and Tim is going to tell us which one beforehand. But for right now, it's a surprise to all of us.
1: Keep filling for now. I'm just trying to find the jingle to end the show. Hang on.
0: Okay, that's fine. And we'll also have Brian Chen, who will pop up with his tips and tricks about how to get the best out of your rundown and stay at Le Mans. Thank you very much to Luke Pullen and particularly to Aaron from Mazda for setting that up for us. Peter Mackay with an excellent double bumper edition. Shouldn't that be front and rear splitter edition of Rally Report? And also to Nick Damon and Tim Gray for joining us tonight. No time to explain. The Llama is getting ready for France.
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0: The Mini Cooper is nothing short of a British icon. Since the early 1960s, when it completely revolutionised what it meant to have a small but fashionable car that put a smile on the face, it's been part of the fabric of British life and indeed around the world for many, many years now. And particularly when you see Minis out with of the UK, you can tell that whoever's driving it, they have a real love for British chic. But here in the United Kingdom, they are as popular as ever, and for very, very good reason. From the original Mini, the Alexis Signoris designed Mini, through to the Frank Stevenson Mini in the early 2000s when BMW came involved, to nowadays, they have these cars still built in the United Kingdom in the factory in Oxford, which outputs over 1,000 cars a day. A British design with beautiful British craftsmanship as well, albeit made with German parts. But for consumers, that's what's given consumers such confidence in these cars in the modern era of Mini in the last 25 years, is having, yes, it's got the chic British design, but built with parts that are going to last and have been tested on what is a very trusted mark, BMW. And today, I'm very excited because I'm going to test the very latest Mini Cooper, but not the electric version, which has become quite popular recently. I'm going to try the Mini Cooper C, which is the entry-level petrol edition. It's part of a range of three models in the Mini Cooper range. You have the Mini Cooper C, starting from £25,500 with 156 horsepower. If you fancy something a little bit more punch to it, for just £3,000 more, you can have a Mini Cooper S with a bit sportier styling and 204 brake horsepower. And if you're feeling very, very spicy indeed, the Mini JCW John Cooper Works is £33,500 and 230 horsepower. Today, I'm going to try the Mini Cooper C, which, as I said, starts at £25,500. Now, what does your £25,500 get you? Well, it gets you generally the basics of what you would need. Cruise control, automatic gearbox, USB charging points, wireless charging, etc., etc. But if you want a couple of other little extras, there is the Level 1 pack for £2,000, which gives you adaptive headlights, folding mirrors, heated seats. Critically, you need heated seats always, and a head-up display, which just goes above the top of the steering wheel. If you are feeling particularly flush, you can have a panoramic sunroof and a Harman Kardon stereo for a further £2,000 if you really want to. The car comes as standard in a kind of matte grey colour, a silvery grey colour. If you want to have it in a different colour, that's £550. And if you want to have it with slightly bigger wheels, that's another £550. So with a couple of options on it, like this particular car has, you're getting on for near to £30,000. But you may want to go for a Mini Cooper S, which will come with a lot of those options on it anyway, and you get the extra power as well. That's what I would be going for, I think, certainly on the face of things. But this car, with 100, it's a very lightweight car, nice and manoeuvrable, with 156 horsepower, might not be so bad. In terms of fit and finish and what's around you in the cabin is, I mean, it's absolutely unique and class-leading at the same time. For a car of this price point nowadays, when you look at the competitors from other marks, in fact, there's a lot of companies now not even making a small little hatchback anymore. It just blows them out the water. Every little switch is high quality, and it's not just high quality, but it's very beautifully styled. Every little piece of this car has been thought about. The seats have got a leather bit in the middle with a Mini logo on it, and contrasted stitching with a nice kind of fabric on the seats, a sort of half leather, half fabric. All of the little buttons, they've just got a very reassuring feel to them. The steering wheel, actually, bizarrely, is incredibly chunky, but actually gives a kind of reassuring feel as well. That's very BMW, a slightly oversized steering wheel. But in general, you get in here and you feel like this is a seriously quality item. And at the price point for anything under £30,000 now of any size, you can see why these cars are so popular. I mean, in terms of monthly price, you can easily lease one for around £250 a month. So it's definitely at the affordable end of the market compared to what's around it. Now, in terms of practicality, it's a bit of a mix here. In terms of practicality and what you can fit in it, if you want to fit anybody in the back seat, the person driving needs to be about 5'2". I'm barely 6 foot, if maybe even 5'11". Nobody could sit behind me. So the back seats are completely useless. So you have to think of this car as a very practical two-seater. It is not, it might have four seats, but you're not fitting anybody in them. They do have ISOFIX points, but this particular car is a three-door. How you would want to get why they've even bothered with ISOFIX points, I have no idea, because getting a car seat in there and getting a baby into a car seat, forget it. It's just not what you would want for that. But for many people, if you either live on your own, or you know, you just, there's just two of you in the household, you don't have people in the back of the car, it's fine. I mean, you put the seats, you would basically have the seats down all the time, to be honest, and it would just give it a normal size boot. With the seats down, you can fit a set of golf clubs, a golf trolley, and what have you, and that's okay. But no chance of fitting anything, or any people anyway, in the back seat. So think of it as a two-seater, and you'll be okay. But for many people, as I say, that is good enough. What is very good in terms of practicality, there's a great little center console. This car is an automatic. There is no manual option across any of the Mini Cooper range now, which is a shame, but it does open up a lot of space in between the seats, where I've got quite a large mobile phone. There's a large area where it can lie flat, room for my wallet, room for two cup holders, and there's a little wireless charging pad with a little strap to hold your phone in place when it's wirelessly charging. That's a really nice, clever thing. And again, it looks quality. It's been well thought out. It's fashionable. You can see why people, as soon as they get in these cars, they're sold, because all the little switches are great. The actual buttons are all very simple laid out. You have a button for front and rear demister. You've got one button to switch on the radio or flick songs. On the steering wheel, volume controls, easy to use cruise control, voice control, phone, everything you really need, to be honest. But actually, when you go to start the engine, this is where it looks really cool. You've got these almost like flight switches that many have used over the last 20 years or so, where you can toggle between the gears, you know, through drive, neutral, reverse. And then you've got a button that says experiences, which we'll talk about when we get out on the road, where you can toggle between the different moods that this car can have. And then the engine, you basically have a button which you turn like a key on the middle of the center console, and that can be, is for turning the engine on and off. But most of the information is on a circular screen, which is fitted right in the middle of the car. Now, what is slightly annoying is that they clearly use exactly the same dashboard for a left-hand drive car as a right-hand drive car. The actual screen is angled at the driver in a left-hand drive car. It's angled at the passenger in a right-hand drive car, which is a little bit annoying, but it doesn't detract. It doesn't detract too much. But what has made Mini so popular over the years, along with their fashionable design, is the way they drive. And I want to see what this one is like to drive. So let's go for a drive.
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0: Okay, so we're ready to go now for our drive of the Mini Cooper C, reaching for the engine switch in the middle of the center console. Turn it to the right, and the little three-cylinder engine will thrum into life. And we're ready to get going. Automatic gearbox in this car. Again, no manual option available. You flick it down into drive, and off we go. So This car, as I mentioned, a little three-cylinder BMW engine powers this internal combustion engine Mini. You can get an electric option should you wish. And, of course, that for many customers, that could be the preferable option if you're not doing big miles. They've got a real-world range of around 150 miles or so. For a lot of people, that's enough. If you've got your own driveway, fair enough. But this one is much more of a long-range Mini if you've got to be doing a lot of miles and out the town or don't have access to lots of different charging points or petrol stations or what have you around you. So the range of in the fuel tank of around 400, 450 miles on a cruise, something like that, plenty for what you need. And the thing that immediately comes to mind with the Mini is, well, first of all, the touch on the steering wheel, the quality on the steering wheel is the material. It's clearly been made with a quality material, which actually feels like it's going to last, like it's going to wear well. It makes you feel like you're in a quality item, but you're not at a crazy high premium price. And Mini are actually in a bit of a dreamland now, really, because there are fewer and fewer cars to compete with of this size now, because so many manufacturers are taking them off their range, or they're replacing it with fully electric versions, or, you know, that are fully electric only, which Mini did, and now that, you know, they have the choice between a petrol and an electric version of the car, which you can't, unless you're really eagle-eyed, you cannot tell the difference between them in terms of the look of them. But you immediately notice the car, the steering is very, very light at low speed. We're only doing around the town just now, 20 miles an hour. And the low speed ride of the car, you'd expect a Mini to maybe be a little bit stiffer, a little bit nasty, but actually it's very impressive at how compliant it is actually over the bumps. The beep you can hear is the speed warning. It just, as soon as you go 1 mile an hour over, it beeps at you. That's something that just you have to put up with now in modern cars. They all have to do it. It's a regulation where speed warning and lane departure, but it you just get used to it. You don't even notice it after a little while. As I mentioned, no manual option for this car, automatic only. But as automatic gearboxes go, as a lot of them are now, so impressive. Just in town, I mean, you barely notice the gearbox working. It's very, very smooth the way it's calibrated. You don't even notice it changing gear. It's the level of sophistication and in the calibration of these gearboxes, it just blows me away every time. Now, is it going to spoil the drive of a Mini? That's what we're going to go and find out. We're going to go to a road near where I live in Perth in Scotland, which is a little back road, should be perfect for a Mini. Normally, a Mini, particularly an entry-level Mini with not as much power as a John Cooper works, where you've got to work it a little bit harder, that should that should be a recipe for real fun. But does the automatic take it away? It might be really good around the town, but let's see what it's going to be like in the automatic. I mean, certainly just the initial character of a car, which you notice straight away, it's got this little bit of an urgency to it. The way it steers, it's got very light steering, but it's got a little, just like it wants the turn, it wants the go. And the engine is excellent. When you want it to be quiet, it's almost silent. The engine is really, really refined. Little three-cylinder BMW engine. Perfect for this type of car. Absolutely perfect. But how is it going to perform on a little narrow, nadgery Scottish B road? And that's the thing, is that the appeal about a Mini is that this, if you lived in the centre of London, but you still wanted to be driving around in a car, probably the perfect car still for the centre of London. You could park it in Mayfair, you could park it in Notting Hill, you could park it wherever you want, and you'd fit in, even in the entry-level model. But it can also should, hopefully, perform, or a good many should perform on a little back road as well. And think about that, the bandwidth for such a little car at what is now, you know, everything in context.

more. That's very interesting indeed. The actual roughness of the surface, it blends out quite well. I wonder what I need to check what tyres is running on, but the tyre is handling that well. But in terms of, whoa, jeez, just gone over a little bump at 40 miles an hour and it's bumped me out of the seat. So as we build speed on, the ride is, it's starting to show up a little bit. But in a way, you want to let this car off with it a little bit. It's just, it gets under your skin. It's just got that very hard to put your finger on personality to it. And that probably comes to, before you even turn the key in at this Mini Cooper, before you even turn the key, it's got you. Because the wheel, the big wheel, it just fits nice in your hands. It feels characterful. The light steering, it just wants to, you turn it just slightly and it just wants to turn in. It just wants to go. It's like, come on, let's go. Let's go and have some fun. It's got this personality about it. You can see why these cars are so popular. Braking wise, brakes aren't really brilliant, I'll be honest. There's, oh, another big, oh, there you go, over the bumps. It just wants to pogo you out the seat. But steering wise, very, very good. And the brakes, definitely not so good. And it's interesting that the initial kind of 15-20 degrees of turn in is very, very positive, and it really wants to dart in. And then if you go past that, you then, it's like it runs out of steering lock. It's really strange, actually. So you turn in, if you can imagine turning in from, say, a left-hander going from 12 o'clock to 10 to 12, it's really positive then and it really wants to turn in. But as soon as you go to, say, quarter two, it's like the front washes out. It's very, very, that's very, very strange. And then finally it starts to bite in. But the it's like there's this almost dead point where that initial point, it's like it's been tuned to give it that. You know, it's the biggest cliche in the world for a Mini to say, oh, it's got that go-kart feel. They're clearly going after that to make you feel on that initial turn in, going, oh yeah, it's turning in, oh no, and then it's massive understeer as well. So it's, I guess that would take a little bit of getting used to, but that initial turn in is really good. And then if you want more, say if a corner tightens slightly, yeah, the front just wants to, it just wants to push. It's like the tyre doesn't want to do it, and it, or it's like the steering's just almost over-assisted in a way. Oh, there's another Mini. A Mini, well, I have no idea what that is. It's a Countryman is what it's just past me. There's quite a lot of them. Right. Now we can get a bit of speed on. You can immediately listen to that! It's got that little three-cylinder engine. It just thrums in. And it's got plenty of performance. Plenty of performance. It's nippy enough. About 47 miles to gallon average you get from this car. A little bit more spirited driving, that will come down a bit, but generally speaking, not bad at all. Maybe you'd like it to be a bit more for the entry level version, but it's not bad. It's not bad. And again, if you're doing lots of town driving, it's okay. It is what it is. I don't know if you buy a Mini for it to be the absolute master of efficiency. Again, you let it off with things. This is what makes the Mini such a compelling package and why they're so commercially successful, is that it's got you when you walk up to it. The styling is wonderful. It's evolved over the years since the modern Mini came out 25 years ago or so. But it's still got this, it's got this cute face. A little bit sharper at the back with a more triangular shaped angled lights, but it's really, really nice. Now, am I missing a manual gearbox? Good question. Do you know what? Actually, I don't. Really? I never thought I'd hear myself say this, but even on a little back road like this, you're just becoming so used to now to driving automatic gearboxes, and like I say, they are getting so good now, and this one

0: is an excellent example of how good a manual gear, how good an automatic gearbox can be. Really, really good to drive. And you, to be honest, you can just settle in and enjoy the handling. The handling is entertaining. Like I say, it's got that initial darty turning, and it's good fun. Really, really good fun. Now, for a car this small, normally someone of my height struggles to, I say I'm not that tall, but I'm not short either, sometimes struggle to get a seat that's comfortable. In a recent review I did of the Volkswagen Golf R, that is a car where you can't get the steering wheel far out enough from the dashboard to then have the seat far back enough for me to get a place where my legs are comfortable. So to actually get the wheel in a comfortable position, I've got to sit way too close, and then my legs, I feel like I'm driving like Donkey Kong. So that's all to do with the wheel adjustment. And BMWs are the same. We've got a BMW 1 Series at home, and it's great because you can bring the wheel right out from the dashboard, and that means you just feel, if you know, you look at like a rally car, a world rally car, for example, all of the drivers, they have the wheel right up close to them, and then their legs more stretched out, and that allows them a bit more control. If your hands are lent right out, stretched out, and you're driving like Stirling Moss in a Maserati 250, you know, you don't quite have that same control. So big top marks there. This is not a big car, and yet I don't feel like I'm dwarfing it at all. I feel like I can sit very comfortably, and no doubt someone even taller than me could fit in here quite comfortably. My legs aren't bashing off any of the dashboard. There's loads of space around. I mean, quite an amazing piece of packaging, actually, this Mini Cooper C. Now let's go over a little railway crossing here. See, at low speed, the ride is really, really good. Okay, finally, we've got a little bit of clear road in front of us. See what the Mini can do. And at low speed, it just wants to dart. It just wants to turn in. Now, at the moment, we're in the core mode, which is like the normal driving mode. So why don't we go to the toggle on the dashboard that says experiences. So I push that down. I can have green tune. There's now a bird flapping its wings on the screen. Gives me 14.6 miles of bonus range. Well, there we go. I can go to personal simulator, back through core, and then you push it up and go, and it does a little woohoo. So there's a little G meter that whoever has been in this car before me has got 0.75 G's round a corner. So let's see if it changes the driving characteristics on one of the best bits. Foot flat to the floor. Just feel a little bit of a slur there as it goes through the gears. And woof, we're off. We're off. The little three-cylinder motor providing great punch. And you would not believe, actually, how much pace you can put on here with just 156 horsepower. And it's off. It's got plenty punch. Over a little crest. And grip-wise, not enormous amounts. As we turn into the right-hander and then up to a left. And it almost feels a little bit up on stilts a little bit. It's not got an enormous amount of grip at all. But you're having to balance that all the time. But that's a great little left-right sequence of corners there, and it's dancing about on its toes, and you feel like you're on the limit of grip. You're not actually going above the speed limit much at all, but it keeps you on your toes. I don't know if I'd want to drive it very hard on the wet or on a bone-dry day today. Really nice sunny day here in Scotland, early springtime. But is there any difference between go-kart mode and core mode? If there is, I can't tell the difference, to be honest with you. I think it's maybe brought a little bit more noise into the cabin, which is probably fake pumped in noise, but doesn't appear to change the handling characteristics very much at all. Maybe increases throttle response slightly, but not Not enormously so. So, in conclusion then, should you buy a Mini Cooper C? Well, if you're not too worried about... Well, if you want to carry passengers in the rear, then no, you should not, because you cannot carry any rear passengers whatsoever. So that's, if that's in your criteria, if you need to carry rear passengers, don't even bother going to the showroom. It's as simple as that. However, if you do long commuting, if you do lots of town driving, you live in the middle of London, you live in the middle of a big city, and you don't need that rear seat, it basically, that's the only reason not to buy this car. If you can get past that, the fact that there is no room for rear seat passengers, and therefore the luggage space is enough for you with the seats down, I cannot fault this car, really. For the price point nowadays, when you take it in the context of what you can get now for less than £30,000, the fact that you can get a car with a premium badge on it, with everything about it is premium. Every surface you touch is high, high quality. The infotainment is really good. It's easy to use. It's, again, it's stylish. And I keep using that word, stylish, sophisticated, chic, all of the above. It's a high quality item. And, you know, provided you've got it in the budget, go up to the Mini Cooper S. It's another couple of £1,000. It's £3,000 more. But you get it with the big wheels anyway. You get it with a slightly nicer colour. Get a British Racing Green Mini Cooper S for £30,000. Nowadays, I genuinely think that's very, very hard to top. The car has got such a personality to it. But if you don't need the extra power, if you're quite happy with the 156 horsepower, you'll get a little bit more, pocket the extra couple of £1,000. You know, pocket the extra couple of miles per gallon every mile. You know, the little gains like that. I mean, performance-wise, straight line speed is actually really, really good. And if you're going to be in the town a lot anyway, you wouldn't need it. So I have to say, it's great to experience the very latest Mini. And I've driven a couple over the years. I've driven one of the original John Cooper Works Minis. I've driven one of the previous edition Mini Coopers. And they've always impressed me so much. And this one, I have to say, is the best I've driven. Under the custodianship of BMW. BMW, what they've done with the Mini brand is just a triumph. Much like VW Audi have done with Bentley, and what BMW have done with Rolls-Royce. This really taken these brands, these brilliant brands that could only come from Great Britain, and give them the tools they need to perform and to build great products. This is a world-beating product that's made right here in the heart of the United Kingdom. And I have to say, that makes me very proud indeed.
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3: Welcome to the June episode of Historic Racing News. On this month's show, we go behind the scenes with Sky F1's Rachel Brooks.
4: I mean, the interview pen that I stand in, that is controlled by Formula One. We have a position we have to stand in. We can't move from that position. And we have two questions per driver at the end of each session, which I think a lot of people don't realise. So when a driver comes to me, I literally have two questions to them, no matter what has happened.
3: Also, we talk to Derek Daly about his racing life on and off the track.
5: Now, I didn't bring a bag of magic on race day, nor did he forget how to drive on race day. So the facts say something was odd, and I only began to realise it when I wrote my book. It was only when I put my latest book together that I realised there was something odd here.
3: And Paul Tarsi goes in depth with Ross Brawn.
6: I think it's, you know, I was master of none, I guess, in many ways, but I knew enough about every aspect to be able to both contribute and also recognise the people who had the skills to make it happen.
3: This is your front row seat to the golden age of speed. Welcome to Historic Racing News, where motorsport history lives on. Here is your host, Paul Tarsi.
7: Greetings, greetings, greetings. Well, it's June. The sun's shining, at least the sun's shining in England, and the world of motorsport is in full swing. We'll be talking to some of the motorsport personalities who shape our sport and hearing about news and views from around the world. I'm joined by Jim Roller, who will be talking about the auction scene and, I'm sure, much more besides. Hello, Jim.
8: What do you mean by that?
7: Yes.
8: Nobody ever... opinion? Is that what you mean?
7: Yes, I'm never sure of Jim's opinion. Nobody ever said ever.
8: Oh, Lord.
7: Jim, first... we need to deal with something which has happened since our last show. We're saddened to hear of the very unexpected death of NASCAR star Kyle Busch, who died suddenly just a few weeks ago. It seems as if it was sepsis, but I think you've done a bit more digging on that. He died at the end of May. And his passing has rocked the world of NASCAR because obviously he was a big star, but he was a big star, wasn't he?
9: He was a huge star in NASCAR. He was also one of the most polarizing figures in the sport. And whether you liked him or not, his success cannot be denied. He was, in NASCAR's three national championship series, he, if you took all of his victories, he had 243 victories, which was the most of anybody. He led the way. He had the most O'Reilly series, auto parts series. Now, O'Reilly is the AAA kind of series. They have a cup, and then O'Reilly, which is a AAA, and they have trucks. Those are considered the three national championship stock car series, not modifieds and everything else. We're not talking about that. He had 63 cup victories. He had 69 truck victories, and he was an owner of a truck. And so he gave other drivers opportunities to get started, because that's kind of the entry level area for the folks wanting to get into stock cars. And then he had a record 102 O'Reilly Series triumphs. He was a two-time Cup Series champion. He was the 2009 O'Reilly Series champion.
10: Within the categories,
9: he always spoke his mind. He wasn't afraid to be...
10: but surely, getting out of the box. It's time to roll out. It's time to get the tires mounted and fitted. Because as you can see, they do come out of their box without tires on, mostly. And then they do put them on here in the pit lane. The pit lane is going to go green very, very soon, and I will be your eyes and ears down here, as always. And before anything else, I want to give back up to the commentary box and make sure that this action here starts as quickly as possible.
11: Thank you, Carla. A perfect day to be down in the pit lane enjoying the sunshine, and we have three 15-minute sessions coming up now for TCE, GT4, and GTX, and 992, and an aggregate time taken across those three sessions, which all have to be run by a different driver. So it's not just about putting in one hot lap time. Everybody has to do their part. Joining me, Peter Mackay, in the commentary booth, just right across from the start-finish line here at Circuit Paul Ricard, is Simon Hill. Simon, this is, I mean, you can't really get much of a nicer place to come and visit than Paul Ricard. Lovely hotel, great wine region here, and a nice racetrack too.
12: It's really classic racetrack, isn't it? And I guess it's interesting because by certain standards, some of the tracks that we visited, like Spa-Francorchamps and Nürburgring, especially the Nordschleife, which is obviously next door to the Grand Prix circuit, as we look down at, that's the Agitacar, I think, that's getting ready to go. Did they have a spare car?
13: They do have a spare car,
12: because that looks remarkably... unready, is that the word?
13: Yes.
12: That's so that one does look ready, doesn't it? That was a 93 car. And just going back to the last round at Spa-Francorchamps, those of you that caught that the last part, the last half an hour of that race, the battle between Yannick Radon and Manuel Lauck for the Pro-Am class win was as good as it gets. It's certainly myself and Johnny Palmer were commentating. Apologies in hindsight, my terrible voice had an awful sore throat, but anyway, was one of the best bits of motorsport action I've seen in a GT racing for a very long time. So let's hope we get similarly close racing here. Last year, in fact, the battle for the win between that Porsche that we just mentioned, the Proton Porsche and the Audi was remarkable, sorry, and the Redan car was remarkably close, but that was for an overall win rather than just for a class win.
13: That was, yeah, and I actually know Mark Vollenbein, who was in that car that day, from the World Rally Championship. He's a tyre technician at the stop line, so I have a chat with him, and I said, oh, that was a great win, and he said, well, I didn't have any radio for the last 45 minutes. The radio failed on the car, so he didn't really know what to do, but he just thought, I had to just keep on driving, and they got the win in at the end. They are the defending champions, if you like. They were the winner in the overall category, with Simpson Audi winning in the GTC AM class, Mulner with the 992 class winners here last year, Holmgard Motorsport in 992 AM, and Venture Engineering in GT4. So let's see, a few of those teams are back again this year. We've got some new faces, which we didn't have last year either. So green flag is in the air then. 15 minutes on the clock for this first session. Unlike in previous years, you now can fit a new set of Michelin tyres for each qualifying session, should you wish. But then they go into your race allocation. So you have to, if you do fit new tyres, then you have to use those in the race at some point. Very cool to see the Ligier JS2 out there running in the TCX category. That's the 114 car, Filippo Tornaggio, for not only motorsport. I wonder what else do they do then?
12: We've asked this question before, we still haven't got an answer. That's definitely a challenge for Carla and Snowy to find out, as well as not only motorsport, what else do they do? Faisal Al-Yefe and Al-Mahdi ready to go. Had a win earlier in the year at Mugello in class for the AM class for the 992s, and a lot of investment from the Kuwaiti Motorsport and Motorcycle Federation.
13: Qatari.
12: Did I say Kuwaiti? Sorry, Qatari.
13: We're keeping each other right.
12: Motorsport and Motorcycle, or Motorcycle and Motorsport Federation. And yeah, they're investing in not just this series, but also racing at Le Mans this weekend with the AMG Mercedes. Going to be interesting to see how they get on in the GT Pro, GTM class, rather.
13: Yeah, very cool indeed. They're spending a lot of effort to improve motorsport in the region. Of course, the LaSalle circuit's been on the MotoGP calendar for over 20 years and been part of F1 as well in recent times. But they even, I was speaking to a friend who does like Baja and Dakar style motorbike rallying, and there's an event in Qatar which they encourage people, and they actually support amateur competitors to come out and take part and help with the costs and things. He said he had a wonderful time, four day motorcycle rally, and that was all through QMMS. So great to have them involved in the championship here. Car number 925, the Van Berlo crew by CP Motorsport, Marcel Van Berlo taking this first qualifying session, father of Kai Van Berlo, a very, very strong driver who competes out in the United States. I don't think here this weekend his brother Glenn is, though. They'll definitely be a factor in 992. Strong lineup there. 992 packed class, 13 cars in 992 to watch.
12: Yeah, quantity and quality in that category. There's definitely some fantastic teams and some very, very, very good drivers in there. Speaking of which, the driver that really impressed at Spa-Francorchamps, especially in qualifying, was James Kellett. And we see James back on board the HRT performance car here, sharing the car with Stephen Gambrell and Igor Sorokin. So that's the 928 car, the bright yellow car that we have no doubt that is certainly in the hands of James, who will be, I think, the third of the three drivers going out in the three sessions that you mentioned earlier. Will be very much one of the drivers to watch. Again, we talked a little bit about this earlier in the day, about the offset with the tyre performance versus fuel in terms of the amount of fuel that's in the car. Obviously, the cars are fueled at the beginning of the session, before the beginning of the session, and then they will run with the same amount of fuel throughout the three sessions. And each time, as you mentioned, they get to change tyres. They have the option to change tyres. They have to, but they do. And what's crucial with that is those tyres must also be used during the race. So it doesn't necessarily mean that that driver has to use that set of tyres. So if driver one uses his tyres or her tyres, then it doesn't automatically mean that they have to use them. But the car has to use all three sets of tyres during the race, which is easily doable, of course, across the duration of a 12-hour race, with the exception, for those of you out there in the internet world, of it raining, of course. So just to clarify that.
13: There's a 0% chance of rain in all the forecasts I looked at, so hopefully that means it's going to be all the And those same forecasts said at around 4 o'clock yesterday there'd be a big dump of rain, and there was.
12: Yeah.
13: So we can trust them on that one. So there's not the wet... I don't even think there's the wet tyres in the paddock to do it. So
12: yeah,
13: I think we're looking at a nice sunny weekend, which is good. So that you theoretically, if you wanted to not use more fresh tyres in qualifying, you could then keep those fresh sets for the race and potentially, you know, give up a little bit of grip position, because of course we've seen this Michelin tyre has a fantastic peak to it. When it's in its, you know, 3-4 lap peak at the beginning, it gives some amazing lap time, then drops quite a bit and just stays there forever.
12: Yeah.
13: So it's a very good endurance tyre, gives you that sprint pace in qualifying, but also big long stint pace as well.
12: Exactly.
13: It's a great product.
12: Exactly.
13: Ever since Michelin came in last year, a lot of the teams have reported how pleased they are with how good the tyre is.
12: And interestingly, talking to some of the GT3 drivers, the way they describe it is exactly what you said. Really, really strong for 3, maybe 4 laps, depending on track conditions, but certainly around about 3 laps, and then it just drops a bit and stays pretty much dead centre until it gets right to the end of its life, and then it falls off a cliff, and then suddenly all the performance goes from it, and it becomes a fairly... but that is such a long way into... You know, most of these teams potentially could double stint a tyre, which is about 2 hours or so, which, you know, depending on what your point of reference is. I know we obviously have Le Mans 24 Hours coming up next weekend, and in that event, we've heard a triple or even quadruple stints on tyres. Very different type of tyre that's being used for a different sort of reason. So this tyre is very much designed to be fit for purpose. Now, we talked about the 992 class. This is our championship leaders. They've been absolutely stunning so far this year. The Mola Motorsport 100% record, wins in both of the events in Mugello and Spa in their 91 car. And they have just been consistently there, haven't they, in terms of outright space. And we see Conrad Laveau on board, new to the team this year, and has impressed immediately the young Danish driver.
13: It's really interesting how racing can work out sometimes in a sport in general, because they're a very, very good team. You go past their awning and you see they're the shiniest truck in the whole paddock. Everything is full factory style. And they've had good drivers, but the last season or two, they just haven't had the luck consistently. Various things have gone wrong. I remember Spa, they got taken out by their own teammate at one point. But this year, this seems to be you don't want to say it's their year, but, two wins from two to start the season. Perfect way to do it. Alexandre Motté in seventh position, getting a little bit of a draft from going through into Signe. with Marcel van Berlo ahead of him. In fact, and probably that draft is now converted into a little bit of an impediment there on a hot lap.
12: Again, not seen these guys in the championship this year so far. Wonderfully distinctive livery. Tudor Watches livery on there, the Swiss team and a Swiss driver. And just before we cut away to this car, we saw, we were talking about the Morland Motorsport car, just as Conrad Toxlevaux took pole position, 207.748, currently just over 0.4 quicker. In the second place, Red Camel Jordan's car or Fabien Dance, and then Seb Lejeune in the Seb Lejeune Racing, currently P3.
13: Yeah, Milner from Red Camel, from Seb Lejeune, from QMMF, from HRT. There's a big mix up there. And a lot of the race numbers on these 992 class cars are Porsche type numbers of old 909 for the Red Camel. That was the old Burke Spider hill climbing car from the late 60s. The 928 with the big GT Cruiser. 963, the current Le Mans prototype that they have, 930, and then 11 of the 80s, and so on and so on. So little nods to the past on a lot of these cars. 910 was another Le Mans car before the 917 came along. Good to see Orchid back again, the Swiss team. They actually have brought some superstars in the past. They brought Sebastian Wolff to Mugello a couple of years ago, I seem to remember. So they've got a bit of form for that Geneva-based team. Under 5 minutes to go, though, just it goes past so quickly, these qualifying sessions. You know, a lap of over 2 minutes, by the time you've got an out lap, build the tyre up to where it needs to go, you've only really got, what, four good laps at this?
12: Exactly. And also, again, talking to some of the GT3 teams, where in some cases they have obviously an AM driver going out first, then they have their semi-pro and then their pro. Depending on the level of their semi-pro, in other words, there's some semi-pros that are almost pros, and some semi-pros that are really semi-pros, if that makes sense, then they will tend to let the AM driver do as many laps as he or she needs to get, you know, the most performance out of the car. Thereafter, the semi-pro and the pro will do the absolute minimum, and that helps them to set off at the start of the session with a little bit less fuel in, because you know you're going to only really do exactly as you said, possibly a build lap, a flying lap, and that's it.
13: And you're not taking any more of the peak out of the tyre for when you need to use it in the race as well.
12: Exactly that. You may end up with going into the race still with a couple of those, you know, really, let's call it juicy laps at the beginning of the tyre.
13: A little bit like juicy lap, I like that. That's exactly it. It's got a little bit of that magic left in there. Oh, Seb Lejeune getting a little bit held up on the 888. Seb Lejeune Racing car going into the North Chicane, the number 911 ahead of him. Valerio Prezzetti for the driving experiences machine. Very cool livery, the light blue, grey, black, all in a kind of mottled pattern. And Lejeune into Signe decides to move by and try and get through and get another lap in. It's only 3 minutes left in this session, so it's Conrad Toulevaux for Milner Motorsport who leads at the moment by a big margin, 2 seconds actually. Excuse me, that's not true. The on 2 seconds on the last lap, by 6/10 of a second ahead of Fabien Dance in the Red Camel Jordans.nl machine. Then it's Seb Lejeune Racing in third, a 208.7 for them. QMMF by HRT are in fourth with a 208.8. And running out the top five is Chazelle Technology Corps, Anthony Devan, 209.151. Seb Lejeune thinking that's enough. They're sitting third at the moment and deciding to keep a little bit extra life in that tyre.
12: Yeah, and again, if you look at it realistically, I think that the teams and drivers will know what sort of lap time they're confident that they can do. And when you spread that across the three drivers, there's going to be a point where, is there any point in finding another maybe 3-4 tenths if you know that potentially the next two drivers, which are in theory are the quicker drivers in most cases, are going to find big chunks of time. So it could well be that they're just going to, you know, play the longer game on it. And as you said, you know, over the life distance or the distance of laps that they can do on these tyres for the 992s, slightly extended, say, to the GT3 tyre potentially, because also their fuel mileage is a little bit longer. You know, they can do a much longer run on a tank before they need to refuel.
13: That can, yeah. You actually can't do a double stint in a 992 because you'll run out of your maximum stint time. 2 hours is the maximum driver stint time, so the car will actually do two stints longer than that. Tracy Crone pushing a little bit wide over track limits around the back part of the circuit, going around turn 11, double to lap de Mossé. That will be a lap deleted. We've seen in the Radical Cup Europe qualifying sessions early on a lot of lap times being deleted for track limits.
12: It's so easily done, and also so wind affected by, you know, we talked already about the gusts of wind. I caught up very briefly as I was downstairs early with Ryan Diel from Ear Motorsport. And I asked him where it is at the moment with the wind as it is, where is it worse? He said turn 7, which is Le Col as it's known, which leads on to the back straight, which would have been that enormous Mistral straight once upon a time without the chicane, and it's still pretty enormous even with the chicane. And he said just understeer, just so much wind just pushing through there, and it was really, really affecting the balance of the car through there.
13: And that corner is normally easy flat in a GT3 car in without the wind.
12: Oh, taking the floppies as well, I think, did Tracy, and I couldn't see which car that was behind. Was that the was that Anthony Dupont? Couldn't see who that was behind.
13: Yeah. Again, the Radical Cup Europe session, a few drivers running wide and taking out the floppies. Little white, they almost look like rallying anti-cup devices in a way, but very much disposable at the moment. Tracy Crone, one of the real stalwarts of the Michelin 24 Hour Series. So many wins this team. They run in the 992 AM class, but very, very often up there in the overall 992 class. With Phil Hambrecht and Nick Johnson.
12: Yeah, Nick Johnson and Tracy Crone have been absolutely intrinsically linked forever. I think you and I probably, as Le Mans fans, will remember that Crone Aviation livery, that wonderfully distinctive lime green and blue livery on Ferrari 430s, I think, perhaps, once upon a time, many years ago.
13: And really hugely influential in kicking off Colin Brown's career when they ran Daytona prototype in Grandam, as it was then. Tracy's he's done a huge amount for the sport and for various drivers. Always great to see them here, and it's a commentator dream, that car. There's never any doubt which car it is. It's that Crone Green is so easy to spot out there. So the top four, they've all decided to head into the pit lane. The checkered flag is out. So and Anthony Tabarn, one of the few cars left out on the circuit, and is cruising back in that number 920 machine, the Chasselle Technology Course machine. So they'll come into the pits. They can change tyres if they wish. That was a rule that changed last season. In the past, you had to make it the one tyre set last for the whole three sessions. Now, no more. And they'll change driver and go again. And I love this qualifying format because everybody has to play their part. And we often see the order changing all the time. And one big lap can make such a difference to rocket the car back up the order.
12: It's a shame because you look at some of the, like for example with the WEC regulations, where with the GT category they have to run the AM driver to qualify for, you know, certain elements of it. And I think that's great, but it also, I want to see all of them out there. I want to see that mixture of as we get here, you know, the strength obviously of any team is the combination of drivers. And we're even down to how you set the car up, of course. You tend to have to set it up balanced across the three drivers, what they all need in terms of performance. And let's be honest, in most cases the pro drivers will be able to adapt to whatever the AM driver wants. That's why they're pro drivers. They'll be able to deal with a car that's perhaps a little bit easier to drive, but maybe not quite as edgy and therefore not quite as quick. And that even varies from brand to brand as well, where some cars are a little bit more tricky if you're a pro, but they can deal with it.
13: You can imagine that, you know, in a series like DTM, for example, where you've got factory drivers all through, and it's a sprint series, and it's they're on their own, and they've got it, they'll have this the car set up incredibly edgy and uncomfortable, but quick. And then the next week they're in a pro-am series, they're various out there, and they've got to drive. Okay, it's the same car, but set up completely differently to be much safer. Also, you think we're talking about a 12-hour race? Yes, it's split into two halves, half tomorrow, half on Sunday, but even setting up a car that's going to still be there at the end of the tour, you don't want it to be in. You can maybe have a car that you can handle for half an hour, but not for 12 hours.
12: Again, you know, the track evolution, you mentioned about how the tyres are very consistent with the Michelin tyres that are provided for the series. But obviously, different drivers have different styles. We've got to allow for code 60s. That's the inevitability of a 12-hour race. Wind conditions, you know, as you said, the chances of rain are looking pretty unlikely, which is great. I think we want a nice smooth run through, a nice consistent run. But we just saw the vortex. There it is, coming into the pit lane. Julien Boyot on board that at the moment, and just about to swap over. Just a lone car in GTX. Shame, because we normally see at least two of those cars, and we also saw a couple of other cars at Spa.
13: Yeah, it's in a class of its own, the vortex. They're always an ever-present part of the Michelin 24-hour series. Well, we're going to get a chat with Red Camel Jordan. Speaking of stalwarts of the championship, we're going to go down to Carla Velti, who's caught up with Fabian Dance.
14: Fabian, that's a second fastest in this round. Can you tell me, how did it feel out there, and maybe what is it that you need or that your car needs in order to be quicker now in the second session?
15: I think I have to go faster. It's the car is perfect. I cannot complain about the setup. It was perfect all weekend. It's just me, because my mates will go faster, I guess. So I cannot complain. It was very good for me.
14: What is your main challenge out there right now?
15: Yeah, the track is quite technical. It's very difficult to drive the car here. It's not like Barcelona or something. It's very, very technical. And yeah, that's, and also the wind. The wind is quite strong on the straight line. To break into the chicane is very, very heavy, yeah.
14: Can you explain that a little bit more in detail for people who don't know what we are talking about? How does it feel in the car when you say the wind is a problem? What is it that you feel?
15: It's like when you're used to brake at 100 meter board, for example. It's like you brake and it feels like someone is pushing you. So it's and also when you turn into Sinja, it's like someone is pushing you from the side. It's very hard to explain, but you can feel it quite good, yeah.
14: Who is in the car now? Who's going to try to set the fastest lap in your car?
15: I think it's Luke.
14: Luke, very good. All right, good luck for that session.
15: Thank you.
13: Luke Reukers, who will be taking over that car from Fabian Dance. With Fabian being hard on himself there, second quickest and only 6/10 off the fastest. He's done his job in qualifying, I would say. Now, a couple of amendments, as always, our very own Paul Trusser's. Paul Trusser's Trusswell keeps us right on lots of things. A few tweaks to the regulations this year, a 2.5 hour minimum stint time, sorry, maximum stint time, so a half an hour longer than it used to be, and it is now mandated that you have to fit new tyres rather than have the option to do it. So you've got to put those new tyres on for each session and then have them for your race allocation. So thank you to Paul Trusswell for that one. He's always good on keeping us up to date with the fine nuances of the rule book of the Michelin 24-hour series. 50 minutes back on the clock again, and once the drivers go through the beam at the end of pit lane, we'll be able to give you an idea of who has climbed aboard each of these cars. It's going to be Joshua Podnarski for Milner Motorsport. The Ligier has been taken out by Gino Roccio. Indeed, it is Luke Broikers who's taken on the 909 Red Camel Jordan's car. Louis Perrault for Seb Lejeune Racing. Jean-Paul Dominici for Chazelle Technology Course, the 920 car. Orchid Racing's number 963 is Loic Villigier. Lucas Siliano for Chazelle Technology Course is in the 994 car. Akhil Agarwal for HRT Performance in the 930. Bart Van Helden goes into the 925 Van Berlo Motorsport by CP Motorsport Machine, and Alexandre de Bernardinis in the Vortex number 701. Ivan Giacoma for the Driving Experiences Porsche 911. Circuit Tories Toyota, Norbert Decker and Stephen Tilling will take out the Seat Cupra, the Asbest Racing machine. So who's going to set the pace here in this qualifying session? Just coming up towards 5 o'clock local time here at Paul Ricard, just over 22 degrees Celsius. Absolutely perfect conditions to go qualifying in.
12: Yeah, going to be interesting to see what Joshua Bednarski can do, because this is we're not seeing him in this car this season. The Frenchman, who is very, very experienced, especially in the NLS series, in the Cup 3 championship there in the past, and very much part of it, and would expect him to be pretty strong.
13: It's an all semi-pro lineup in the Milner car, so theoretically there shouldn't be much difference between them all. Martin Rump, who's been with this crew for a couple of years now, the very quick Estonian driver preparing to take over for the third session.
12: Of course, we used to see Paul Meyer as one of the regular drivers in this, so Joshua Bednarski instead of Paul Meyer this weekend, but just watch with interest to see what sort of time. He's in a purple sector 3 at the end of the last lap there, but that's him just getting into a groove. And you'd expect to see Luke Broekers very much in the mix. Bart Van Helden's another driver that, as of course Nick Johnson, you just keep coming. The talent's that good in this category. I mean, you expect it to a degree in GT3, because that's the premium category for this series. But with the 992 class, you know, you look down there and they're unbelievably good drivers in this category. They really are.
13: And they know these cars so well. This car was introduced 2021, this edition of it, and there is a new one available, but it hasn't been fully rolled out across the world yet. So this is still the Generation 1 992 Cup car. But these cars, are, you know, whenever you look at the Porsche Mobile 1 Super Cup or any of the Carrera Cup championships around the world, seat time is everything, because these cars hold a lot of secrets that take a while to find out. And anyone who's serious about winning the International Super Cup usually will run a dual program, usually in Germany, but maybe in one of the other national Carrera Cups, and that's purely about getting the seat time. So when you talk about a Nick Johnson or a Luke Broekers, these kinds of drivers, they've done so many kilometers in these cars, and therefore they've managed to get under the surface and find those tricks to how to really make them sing.
12: Yeah, and I remember speaking with some of the teams that run the cars in the British Carrera Cup, which support the British Touring Car Championship, which they've been around for many years, and talking to them, they, even on their races, which are relatively short races compared to this, but long compared to a touring car race, for example, you know, they would find that you'd need to set the car up either to be strong at the beginning or the end. It was difficult to get the tyres to work in a certain way. This is obviously going back to what we talked about with Michelin, who also supply the tyres for the Carrera Cups around the world, but a very different tyre. This is an endurance tyre, which is obviously designed so that they can set the car up and it will be super consistent. And we see it all the time. Drivers getting in and doing, you know, a stint where the tyres have done an awful lot of work. And as you said earlier, they're still able to really get the most of it. So let's see what Luke Broekers is doing. We just saw Louis Perrault go very, very quickly, 205.900. Still showing as third, because obviously now we're seeing the positions based on the average across the two drivers so far. Will be three drivers after the next session. But at the moment, Louis Perrault has the quickest individual lap time of a 205.900. But Luke Broekers is fastest in Sector 1. So we watch Luke Broekers in the Red Camel Jordan NL car.
13: 205.9 is a seriously quick lap time in a Porsche Cup car.
12: It's a
13: You're
12: very
13: getting
12: good.
13: Towards the kind of tail end of the GT3s there. You know, these cars are not that far away from a GT3. In a straight line, there isn't really any difference. They've got less downforce, which of course makes a big difference through the corners. The GT3 is way quicker on the braking, way quicker through the corner, but in a straight line, because of they've not got as much downforce, they've got less drag, and they've got a pretty similar amount of power.
12: Yeah,
13: they are rockets in the straight line.
12: You're absolutely right, and you really notice it when you have a very quick driver in a Porsche 992, like a Luke Broekers, or like a Louis Perrault, or a James Kellett, versus one of the gentleman drivers in a GT3. Really, really tough for the gentleman driver to because he's not able to capitalise on the car's performance advantage through the corners as much as a pro or a semi-pro would. But Perrault going quickly again in sector two. There's very little in it between the two of them. Luke Broekers a couple of tenths up in sector one, and Louis Perrault a couple of tenths up in sector two. So there's going to be a very similar lap time between the two. Broekers crosses the line. He goes quickest overall. A 206.189, so not quickest in the session, still slightly slower than Perrault, but the combined times between himself and Fabien Dance, he was very hard on himself.
13: Himself. Perrault out the final corner then. Can he find some more lap time from this beautiful 888 Seb Lejeune racing car to the star finish line right underneath our feet here at Paul Ricard? And it's a 206 flat, so he doesn't actually improve. He's nearly on his best lap time, but doesn't improve. So he goes round for another lap then, does Louis Perrault. They stay third on the aggregate for now. So on the aggregate, it's Red Camel Jordans on pole for now, just ahead of Nolan Motorsport, Seb Lejeune racing in third, Orchid Racing Team in fourth, and QMMF by HRT round out the top five right now, but still plenty to play out in this qualifying session. And Broekers is flying on this lap. He's on to the second section at the moment, just going through the north chicane, so it won't be long before he tips the timing point for sector two, and we'll see if he's trending towards an even quicker lap time as the 888 of Louis Perrault gets caught in a little bit of traffic and has to go all the way off the circuit coming out of the exit of Virage de la Saint-Bombe. Not really where you want that to happen, I wouldn't say. That's quite a big commitment corner coming out of there.
12: How much do we love these drone shots? They're just awesome.
13: We all love a drone, don't we? Yeah, Virage de la Saint-Bombe in it. They're doing nearly 200 kilometres an hour at the exit point there, and out of a car going slow on the racing line. Quick thinking there from the 888 of Louis Perrault. He might well have that time deleted though, because the track limits are being strictly enforced this weekend, even though he might not have gained any time. And Broekers improving again. He's just coming around towards the end of the lap now, but actually he's gone into the pits. So Broekers, he actually was improving on that lap and maybe caught some traffic in the third sector. So he's going to bring the Red Camel Jordan's car in. Those tyres, of course, they will put on during the 12 hours of Paul Ricard in the race. So want to keep them in as good condition as possible. This qualifying session going very well for Red Camel so far.
12: Yeah, no, it's going to be interesting to see what when we see Rick Broekers jump in the car at the end, for the last part of the session to see exactly what they can do. But you would be a brave man to bet against them. That I think, you know, the Red Camels and Molnar in the 992 class. Interesting, we have a 992 and a 992 AM class, but the 992 class isn't strictly speaking a pro class. It's just the kind of semi-pros, if you like. Now, we haven't really had a chance to talk about this car as yet, our lone GT4, the Toyota Supra of Circuit Toys. We've got some great names for teams. We've got Circuit Toys, Asbest, and Not Only Motorsport. They're all great names, aren't they?
13: And just Chazelle Technology Corps.
12: Yeah.
13: It just sounds sophisticated, doesn't it?
12: Chazelle sounds like a kind of jazz hands type thing.
13: Chazelle, or maybe like a brand of cosmetic, you know, some nice face cream that you would use.
12: Yeah. Hyaluronic acid, that sort of thing.
13: Is that what you need?
12: Well, apparently that's the ingredient, isn't it? Well, that's my secret. I'm 93 years old. I just look 60. So
13: you're Chazelle Technology.
12: Chazelle Technology. So there we go.
13: There's another 5 minutes left in the session then, before we go further down that particular rabbit hole of Simon Hill's skincare routine. Luke Broekers done his job, and as did Fabien Dance. So it's a 208.1 from Dance, 206.1 from Broekers, with the light blue helmet got out the car. And I'm sure he's happy with that. Big thumbs up from the Dutchman.
12: Double duty last time out. He's doing a bit of radical racing as well.
13: And he, well, triple duty because, of course, he's working in the works of the championship as well. So he's got a busy, busy time of it then, does Luke Broekers.
12: So, Alizé at Paul Ricard. Is there a more appropriate brand of racing car to be at Paul Ricard than
13: Alizé? Maybe.
12: Orica, maybe. Yeah, well, they're actually based here, aren't they?
13: Yes, so yeah, but it's the next best thing, definitely.
12: I think there's something, you know, wonderfully charismatic about certain names in motorsport, aren't they? You know, obviously, I'm of a generation when I can just visualise the wonderful French blue and white Formula One cars, Jacques Lafitte, Patrick Depailler, Didier Pironi, and so on and so forth in the 70s and early 80s. That was my period of my youth when I first started getting really interested in motorsport and those cars. The JS11 is probably one of the prettiest Formula One cars. That's 79-80 car, still one of the prettiest cars. Been racing in historics where I've been at some historic races where Jake's been racing and that's been out there, and it's a proper like jaw on the floor stuff, really is. I was at Brands Hatch in 1980 when that car was on pole position in the hands of Didier Pironi. There's my old man fact for you. That's another car we had a chance to speak about. One of the two TCEs, TCX class cars. We talked about the Not Only Motorsport car. And we've also got Stephen Tierlink in his Asbest Racing Sayat, currently second in class.
13: With just under 3 minutes left on the clock, the top four cars are in the pits, and the leading car at the moment, Red Camel Jordans, on provisional pole, thanks to Luke Broekers, who is caught up with Carla Velti.
10: Luke, you're getting out of this session so early. Why? But it went really well. Is it just the confidence that this is going to stick?
16: Definitely not the confidence. No, I did some laps and I didn't feel I could improve much more. And we have to drive on those tires tomorrow, so we made the decision to just box and then see where we end up.
10: How hot is it really in the car? Because I'm going to tell you right now, the wind is less than it was earlier when the session started. I'm quite warm. How warm is it today?
16: It's quite warm. It's not as hot as last year because now we are here in June. It makes a big difference, but it can get up. A lot of temperature can get up there, especially tomorrow when the long stints start coming in. But we'll see how that develops.
10: A very common question that we do get for your cars: do you have AC in your cars or not?
16: We unfortunately don't have AC. I believe they have an AC which is available, but we don't have that, so we just have to get ourselves through it.
10: Kind of just survive.
16: Yeah, we have to survive.
10: Who's going to drive the last stint in that car in the next session?
16: It's going to be my brother, Rick, so he knows the track quite well, so let's see what he can do.
10: Fantastic. Good luck for the last one.
16: Thank you.
13: Luke Broekers, and yeah, his brother Rick is quite a pilot as well. Former winner on two occasions at the Rolex 24 at Daytona in GTD category for Grasser Lamborghini back in, it seems a while ago now, 7-8 years ago now. But Rick, a really quick driver. It's interesting that the Red Camels team did have a brief flirtation with GT3 racing, and I remember asking the guys at the time what they thought, and they said, actually, we really miss our Porsche Cup car. It's a more raw car to drive, it moves around a little bit more, and they just said, yeah, we're happy with our Porsche Cup car, and they retreated back to that. But a great experiment nonetheless to do a 24-hour race in a GT3 car.
12: Good to see these guys, the Asbest Racing team. Got to give them a big shout out. They're real supporters and stalwarts of this series. We've seen them have great success in the Dubai 24 Hours at the start of the year, and also just be always in the mix, despite when they've had some challenges, as often is the way in endurance racing, with either damage or reliability. These things can happen to any cars, and obviously they've really got the most out of this car at the moment. Understandably, that although the Ligier is technically in the same category, it's clearly a very different type of car. We're also looking on screen then briefly at the Toyota, the Circuit Toys Toyota, the GT4 car, the lone car here.
13: Yeah, a lot of crews, you know, who maybe would have been going for the GT4 category seem to be going for the Porsche Cup. Just such a compelling package, really. They've been very popular over the last few years. So driver changes going on, ready for the final qualifying session. The 888 machine, the Seb Lejeune racing car, they're putting in their third driver, which I would imagine will be Anthony Vincent. Oh, excuse me, the 910, excuse me, will be that one in there. I imagine they will be putting in. I'm not sure, actually who will be our driver there.
12: Yeah, they were very late in nominating their drivers for that car. So we only had Leonardo Marouche as the only nominated driver prior to this. So we'll have a little watch and see who jumps in. That was Lionel just in the car last time around.
13: Sitting in ninth overall on the aggregate times. So looking like there's not going to be an enormous amount of change now. Checkered flag is out. Red Camel Jordans then currently sit on pole position with a 207.165 average, just 0.04 of a second ahead of Milner Motorsport, the championship leaders. Seb Lejeune Racing's 888 car is not that far behind either, less than 0.2 away from the pole position time. Louis Perrault putting in the best lap we've seen of any of the sessions so far, 205.9. That's really fast in a Porsche Cup car. Great job by him. Stephen Gambrell for HRT Performance put in a strong lap as well. That means that they are sitting at 208.3. So there, it's interesting that the top three are very, very close, and then there's a little bit of a step back. There's a second and a half on average between third and fourth position. So it's those top three cars really that are looking like they're in the mix for pole position. No, they're more

0: Q3, but I'm really confident.
1: You also look really calm. You literally just got out of the car. I don't see much of sweat going on. You're not breathing heavily. Is it an easy ride for you out there? Because you're home, maybe.
0: Yeah, it's my home, but it's my first time racing in French, so I'm really happy to be here. I learn the track, the car, but it's really fun to be in French.
1: So if that's the first time for you, is it actually the first time for you on this track then?
0: Exactly. First time on the Porsche Cup on GP track and first time on this track also.
1: How did you prepare for such a situation? Is it a lot of sim racing? Is it a lot of YouTube videos? What's your prep before you come to such a race?
0: For me, sim racing, I don't really love. It don't really help me, but I make many video analysis with the team, with my mate also. We compare the best sectors, the best driving style, and we try to make a puzzle for the fast lap in quali.
1: Who is in the car now for the last session?
0: Martin Rom.
1: And Martin is quite experienced, I would guess so. Did he help you a little bit as well to figure things out here?
0: Yeah, it's a really good driver, many experiences, and it's very important to work together also with Conrad. This is a real team spirit.
1: Fantastic. Good luck for the last session.
0: Thank you very much.
2: Northern Motorsport with a strong driver lineup, and off goes Martin Rump for this final qualifying session for the 992 GT4, GTX and DCE categories. And that's not all our qualifying action for you though. The GT3 class will be coming up very soon and we will set the grid for the top class for the Michelin 12 hours of Paul Ricard. Waiting for the green light to show at the end of the pit lane. We'll be able to confirm that the drivers going in. We know that from Milne Motorsport will be Martin Rump, but also Red Camel Jordan's Rick Broekers taking that third session too. But is it going to be any progress from the Seb Lejeune 888 car? Can they come and pinch pole position? Really exciting there in TCE and TCX at the moment. It's Ligier that's quite convincingly quicker at the moment. A strong package, that JS2 Ligier. They even have a full championship for them. I won't make series with those Ligiers, but it can be run in endurance as well. In fact, actually, I remember a couple of years ago at Dubai, I think it was 2021 in Dubai, they won their class, so it can run 24 hours with Christophe Bouchou.
3: Oh, wow.
2: Yeah, in the car. Yeah.
3: 1993 Le Mans winner.
2: Yes.
3: Peugeot. Look at me trying to pronounce Peugeot the French way there.
2: Peugeot.
3: I have a Peugeot 308 hire car this week.
2: And what do you think?
3: It's very French.
2: Stylish.
3: It's got a little, the latest Peugeots have all got very small steering wheels.
2: They've got a kind of strange, yeah, they've got, it's like a kind of octagon shape. Ooh, yeah.
3: A little bit different.
2: Yeah. I've got a Toyota Corolla Estate.
3: Have you?
2: I'm loving dad wagon life now. I've got an estate at home and I'm never going back.
3: Yeah.
2: Car for the win. Yes.
3: What happens when you get kids?
2: I'm loving it. I'm loving it. That nice low boot floor.
3: Oh, you love
2: it's
3: all
2: got,
3: that.
2: It is a Golf R though, so it's got a bit of poke.
3: Oh, that's not quite a, you know, it's like saying I've got an estate car. What is it? An RS6? You know?
2: yeah, that's just a supercar with a long body. But before the green flag is shown for this final qualifying session, let's catch up with James Kellett, who I'm sure will have some good information for us. Carla.
1: James, you're already sitting in a car. Thanks for taking the time to speak to me. I'll keep it short. How do you feel ahead of a qualifying session like that?
4: Yeah, confident so far. Obviously, it's super hot now. The wind's changed direction a little bit, so it's going to be a little bit complex out there, but yeah, I'm excited. This is one of the first times I'll be on new tyre for this whole test program, so yeah, I'm looking forward to see what we can get out of the car. The other boys did a really good job, so I've just got to bring it home now.
1: What's going to be your main focus out there on track now?
4: Maximum push. Just send it as hard as I can. Obviously be careful of the front lip, but yeah, just maximum push and see whatever can really get out of the car.
1: Fantastic, that's how we know you. Good luck.
2: James Kellett giving us the feedback there right before the end of the right before he's going out. So although the tyres aren't fitted to the car yet, so leaving it a little bit towards the end of the session.
3: Yeah, that's an interesting bit of

0: strategy, isn't it? We heard from Luke Brijkers talking about how he sort of called off his lap because he wanted to save the tyres for the race. So someone of the standard of James Kellett, who came within an absolute gnats of winning his class at Dubai early this year until an absolute heartbreaking mechanical failure with, I can't remember, 15 minutes to go, something like that, I think it was, in the Paradigm competition car. So such a talented driver, James, we know from, interestingly, from Porsche Carrera Cup. So was super strong in the UK series prior to that, in Ginettas and things like that. Everything that young man jumps in, he's absolutely on it. And I love the young driver's phrase that they use. I'm going to just send it.
1: Yeah.
0: which is a great phrase. I love that terminology.
1: Jean-Mathieu Liandry for the Chazelle Technology Course team, taking on qualifying duties in the number 920, the sister car, the 994, driven by Laurent Roncalia. Glenn Van Berlo jumping into the number 925 Van Berlo Motorsport machine. Martin Rump, as we mentioned, from Ulner Motorsport. Anthony Vinci for Sepultura Racing. And James Kellett in the 928 HRT performance car. So if James Kellett can find a good bunch of lap time, you never know, could quite push that car up, certainly onto the front row, maybe even pole position, but he'll have to outpace Rick Brijkers by a good margin to be able to do that. At the moment, is Rick Brijkers showing as non-starter? I know, now it's just adjusted on the timing screen. I was thinking that was odd. He's just going down towards turn one at the moment, so he's everything all okay there. 12 minutes on the clock then. Couple of sprint laps and that's it. You've got to get the job done.
0: Exactly. Martin Rump, of course, we saw him in action recently at the Nürburgring 24 Hours. An absolute stalwart of that series. One of the quickest guys around that magnificent 25-kilometre circuit. First time I'd been to that event recently. I absolutely loved every second of it.
1: Awesome.
0: What a tremendous event. And it wasn't just because a certain driver was making their debut there. Max Verstappen was there as well. So that's why I really enjoyed it.
1: Yeah, no, it's a real treat. And many of the drivers you see taking part in the Nürburgring Langstrecken series and the Nürburgring 24 very often come and compete in the Michelin 24 Hour series as well. It's a great crossover of teams. Milner Motorsport, a very constant presence there. The Hoffer Racing guys as well. GetSpeed, a great example. We'll see a little bit later on. Martin Rump running it really wide on the kerbs in that number 921 machine coming into the latter part of the lap, the double Droite de Bossé. But I think coming through Signe, he was maybe over the edge.
0: Yeah, I think he took too much of the apex curve. It just unsettled the car. Obviously, in one of these cars, you'll be up over the sort of 200k mark, probably on the way in.
1: 235.
0: There you go. And the car was just, that's where you would see, for example, the difference between this type of car and a GT3 car. And a GT3 car probably would have dealt with that a bit better because the aero efficiency, as you were saying earlier, these cars are very good, very quick in a straight line, but still it was two purple sectors and then the third purple section at the end despite that. Now I wonder, I'm going to watch with interest and see if the track limits infringement kicks in, because it did look to me, certainly on the exit of scene, that he potentially, so what's seen since 10,
1: yeah. 206.2 for Martin Rump. I think there's more pace in the car than that. I think they lost a bit of time on that one. Antoine Leclerc for Orchid Racing Team, number 963, they go rocketing up the order with a 206.9, but we're waiting on the lap time from Rick Brijkers. Rick Brijkers just coming around at the moment. Where is Rick? He's on to now a flying lap, but in that number 909 Red Camel's car. He's in sector one right now, so we'll keep a close watch on that car. They were the provisional pole sitter coming into this one, but James Keller in the bright yellow HRT car, also a driver we've got to keep an eye on.
0: Yeah, purple in sector one, so fastest of anyone, and matching almost sector two, so going to be important, need to be in the 53-ish second mark to see how we get on. Watching James coming up to the line now and see where it puts him in the high 205s was the quickest lap. What's he done this time? He crosses the line, goes Peter Joe 5.413. That's the quickest lap that we've seen from anyone in the 992s by half a second, Peter.
2: Wow.
0: What a lap.
1: So that, but not ahead of Milner. So Milner was only a 206.2, so 0.8 of a second slower for Martin Rumpf on his first flyer, and yet because of the aggregate, Mark Milner Motorsport is still half a second ahead on the aggregate time. So it's not just about one hot lap, it's about all three drivers doing their bit. But I see Glenn Van Berlo, the fastest driver of anyone in sector one, that car's down in 15, so that could rock it up at the moment. But James Kellett, 205.4, and he's going quicker again in sector one. He's just put in the absolute best in sector one. Fantastic. But what can Rick Broekers come up with? He's put in a personal best in both sector one and sector two, but is it going to be enough for the Red Camel Jordan's car? It's just coming into the last part of the lap at the moment. The Orchid Racing 963 with the black and yellow Tudor colours looks fantastic. Antoine Leclerc coming out now towards the middle part of the lap. 206.5 last time by for him, and there goes Broekers 205.6. So only 0.2 of a second off Kellett's best, but it's more than enough to put that Red Camel Jordan's car on provisional pole right now. So it's down to Martin Rumpf and that Milner Motorsport machine to try and turn the order over with just under 8 minutes to go.
0: But Kellett that we see on track there has gone even faster in the first two sectors. 34.437 in sector one, 37.487, so he's up by about 0.6 on the Rick Broekers lap so far. So if Kellett can improve through sector two, we need to see him in the probably a 52 second sector, and that will get him into the 204s maybe. Let's have a look as he crosses the line. Not quite, 205.259. Didn't improve in sector three, but still improved a lap overall, and that is now the fastest by some way, 0.4 quicker than Rick Broekers in this session alone.
1: Quickest lap we've seen today, and again, that's a lap time that would not be at the back of the GT3 field. That would be kind of mixing it in the middle of the GT3 field. That's superb pace from James Kellett. He said he was going to send it. He promised Carla, and he's delivered on that promise, that he was going for it, and that's exactly what he's done. Just nudges the pole on the inside of the curve. Thankfully, it's just a floppy pole, and he's still going quicker again in sector one. So Kellett really, really pushing to the point where, their average is still 0.6 off pole at this point. Are you on the radio saying, James, enough? Keep the life in that tyre. We're not going to progress the car up any further. Yes, the lap time's great, but if you can't end with this qualifying format with the average, no matter how quick you go, you might not be able to move the car up. At that point, you go, okay, on the radio, slow down, keep the life in the tyre for tomorrow.
0: It looks like he may have, but yeah, he has backed off. He's backed off in that second set. That, I reckon, could well be exactly the call that he's just had. You've gone way quick enough, although that doesn't look like he's backed off, does it? Maybe I misread that one slightly.
1: 30Ks, no.
0: Sorry, James. Your mate, Simon, got that one completely wrong, but there you go. Nothing new there then. If he hasn't improved in sector two, he did lose a little bit of time, so I wonder if maybe as he comes into sector three we won't see an improvement. 205.259 is the quickest lap that he did last time through, which is the fastest of anyone so far. Little flash of the lights there to try and let the car ahead know that he's coming through, and he might be lucky just to not catch it before the final turn. I think yes, he is. He's been very, very fortunate. He's just got his time. I might even help him get a tiny bit of a toe coming out onto the start finish straight. Let's see what he crosses the line with this time. 205.334 is still quicker than anybody else has gone, but about a tenth and a bit off of his personal best,
1: and he's going to get held up on the next lap going into turn one, so that may well be that. Martin Rumpf jumping out of the Milner Motorsport car, so they will not improve on that average. They're 0.2 off on the average. So the thing is, you don't then need to find 0.2. You need to find way more than that to bring your average up. So looking like right now that Red Camel Jordans will be on pole. I lose count of how many poles they've had in this category, but it's many. They are a constant force amongst others in this category.
0: And as you said, I mean, Red Camels, Mauler, they really are the absolute benchmarks for this category. But it shows you, doesn't it, when with a team like HRT or Orchid that we've not seen in the category this year, you have the a good combination of drivers. They obviously understand the cars very well. A lot of them, as you quite rightly said, Peter, are either running in Carrera Cups or even a Super Cup in some cases. And they obviously understand the cars extremely well. Just to give us a bit of a heads up on the other categories, obviously TTX and GT4, just a single car, so we already know who was going to be quickest in that. It's the Vortex in GTX and the Circuit Toys Toyota in GT4. But Filippo Tornaghi, just the two drivers in the DJ, Filippo Tornaghi and Giorgio Rocchia. And that is going to be quickest in the TCX cars, with the Pierre Olsen currently on board the Asbest Racing second in that category, and they sit just underneath the 992 cars. And for the AM class, James Kellett, that we've just seen absolutely storming around, that car will be on pole position for the AM class, based on where we are at the moment. But we're not done yet. There is still 3 minutes remaining. Looking to see if there's anybody improving. I don't think, I'd be absolutely amazed if anyone can improve on Kellett's time, that's for sure.
1: One driver has got pretty close. Philipp Hamprecht, the former Carrera Cup Asia champion, 205.7 in the RPM racing car, brought that car up to 8th position. A very good lap there from Hamprecht. So there's only a few that are in that kind of exclusive club of the 205s. Rick Broekers, James Kellett. Also, we saw Perrault as well.
0: Louis Perrault, yeah.
1: So there's only it's a pretty exclusive club of the fastest drivers who are able to get those cars into a 205. With just over 2 minutes and 20 seconds to go, let's have a quick catch up with Carla down in the pit lane.
2: You earlier on when you went out early, and I saw some wiggling out there, and you come out of the car and you do this typical race driver thing, you know, when you explain what happened to the car. Tell us, how did it feel out there with that car?
3: It felt great. I was just dancing, showing my dance moves to the team manager, but it felt great. We have been together with the whole team preparing super hard for this event. On Thursday we did basically as much as we could do in terms of tire mileage, driving mileage, and we prepared really well for this. It's unfortunately a P2 for us in the qualifying, but we're on the front row, and last year did a really good start here as well, so keeping optimistic vibes. I know we have a good race car. For the qualifying, we sort of hoped for a little bit better result, but to be honest, it was representative of what we have, and the team has been on it all weekend. Now it's tomorrow to do a proper race.
2: I'm going to keep it short with you because the qualifying ends very soon, but thank you very much. I'll see you tomorrow.
3: Thank you.
1: Martin Rumpf for Milner Motorsport, number 921. They're in a good position there. That's front row in category. Yes, okay, they won't get the photograph of the pole, but oh, problem for the Van Berlo Motorsport car. Oh dear, dear. The 920 Van Berlo Motorsport, 925, excuse me. Oh no, it's not the Van Berlo, it's the 920. It's on Mathieu Leandri, and that coming through out of Village de la Sambon, going onto the Mistral straight. What happened there? So coming around a very fast corner, carries way too much speed. The rear of the car comes around, spinning around, and luckily keeps out the barriers, because if you get it wrong at that corner, it's one of the few points in the circuit where the barriers are a little bit closer, but ooh, full 360 and carries on, but that would have raised the heart rate a few notches.
0: Yeah, you know, we talked about having to use those tyres in the race. Well, those tyres are going to be something that they would rather not have to use, because they would be very, very flat-spotted after that. I think he would have been putting every ounce of his pressure he could find through that brake pedal to try and avoid the barriers. You quite rightly said, if you actually look at it, because of the nature of the corner, what can sometimes happen is the back will step out and then it will flip back the other way, and that puts you in the wall almost immediately. So actually, whilst it's obviously cost them a lap time and it's cost them a set of tyres, or would have certainly severely damaged the tyres, at least the car's in one piece. Yeah. It could have been infinitely worse, as you quite rightly said. It is one of the places on the lap where if you get it wrong, you can end up disappearing towards the beautiful countryside here in France very, very quickly.
1: Yeah, Michael Fassbender completely destroyed an RSR in the European Mans Series there a few years ago. Exactly as you described that, lose the rear and then a quick flick back. And yeah, it's they'll definitely be glad to see that car roll back down pit lane. So looks like the grid is set then for the 992 category. Rick Broekers does his job for Red Camel Jordans. They will start on pole position ahead of Milner Motorsport with HRT Performance rounding out the top three and quickest in the AM class as well. Orchid Racing Team fourth with Seb Lejeune's 888 car in fifth. QMMF by HRT Performance will start sixth in class. Then it is Chazelle Technology Course 920 with that pretty hair-raising moment there. Will start from 7th. Philip Hambrecht and RPM Racing, they will start from 8th. Then Bamberlo and Seb Lejeune's 910 car rounding out the top 10. HRT Performance will be 11th. Then it's Chazelle Technology Course and the driving experience is 9-11. GTX, the pole sitter, is the Vortex. Not only Motorsport on pole in the TCE class and Circuit Toys on pole in GT4. Before we switch over to GT3 qualifying, let's go down to Carlovelty.
2: James Kellett, in the car you're a man of your words. You say I'm going to push it and you push it. How was it?
4: Yeah, it was great actually. The car felt pretty good. I believe there was still a little bit in there. On my fastest lap I got held up slightly going into the first sector. But yeah, I'm happy. The boys did a really good job, you know. The team have been on fire in the last week. I just had to bring it home and it's class pole, so I'm happy.
2: Very good. It's class pole. You just mentioned that. It's not pole overall, obviously. So you will be in the mix somewhere. What do you have to pay attention to tomorrow during the first race start?
4: Keeping it clean. So we don't know who's going to be starting yet, but it's key to keep it clean, get around the first couple of laps, and keep the splitter on the car. You know, this track's renowned to be taking splitters off, especially on the cup car. So, yeah, keep it clean, bring it home. There's two 6-hour long races, so a long 12-hour race altogether. And the plan is keep it clean and be fast.
2: Sounds easy enough. Good luck for tomorrow. I'll see you on the grid.
4: Thank you.
1: A very good lap from James Kellett, the fastest we saw of any driver, 205.259. Very impressive indeed. But it was the average of Red Camel Jordans of a 206.6. Their best time was a 205.6 set by Rick Broekers. And they, with Fabio Dan taking the first session. The Milner Motorsport team will start from second with HRT Performance third, Orchid Racing fourth with Seb Lejeune Racing's 888 machine will roll off from fifth in category. Then it's the QMMF by HRT Performance crew that will start from sixth with Chazelle Technology Course seventh. RPM Racing, a great lap from Philip Hambrecht, launched that car up the order to eighth. Likewise, Glenn Bamberlo, a good strong lap time from him in the 925, 265 in the last session. That got that car up the order as well. And Seb Lejeune Racing's number 910 rounding out the top 10 in the 992s. In 11th, HRT Performance, number 930. They will start from 11th. Then it's the 994 Chazelle Technology Course. Driving experiences start from 13th. Vortex in 14th. Well, they are the GTX pole sitter. The not only Motorsport Ligier is the pole sitter in TCE, Circuit Toys your pole sitter in GT4, and Asbest Racing with their Cupra, they were 17th in that qualifying session. Lots of to talk about following from that, but before we do talk about the highlights of that qualifying session, why don't we catch up with Carlovelty?
2: Well, I'm actually annoying a team right now that is trying to take a photo after this pole position. Well done, Rick. Everyone said you might be very quick, and you showed us that you're quick. How does it feel?
4: Very good. I mean, we're happy with P1, but it's a long race.
5: To be honest, I wasn't too happy with my lap, but luckily with the averages together, we managed to get on P1. So the team did a great job on the car, and let's see tomorrow.
2: What about that lap? Was that good? Looked quite good to me.
5: I locked up a lot in turn one, so I lost 3/10 there. And the next lap I improved, but the tires were gone. So,
2: All right, your team is getting very impatient. I'm going to let you guys do the photo shoot. And I am going to hand over the microphone to my colleague Snowy, who is going to do the pit lane for the GT3 category.
1: Thank you, Carla. Excellent work, as always. I'm sure Peter Snowy Snowden will be itching to get going and chat to the drivers as well. Man who has raced here on several occasions. And we've only had 50% of those stories so far. We'll get the other 50% tonight in the hotel. I'm sure many a story. A few highlights to consider for the 992 GTX, GT4 and TCE classes. And it was so exciting because you've got identical machinery with these 992 Cup cars, drivers who know them well, and some great lap times going in there. But it's the consistency that gets you on pole in the 24-hour series, and that's what Red Camel Jordans have. Whenever their car goes out of pit lane, it's always one of the quickest in the category, and that consistency of pace really showed well. Milner Motorsport, exactly the same thing. They will roll off from second right alongside Red Camels versus Milner. It's always a tantalising prospect. Track limits, always a discussion point here at Circuit Paul Ricard. Thankfully didn't interrupt that session too much, and likewise, thankfully, we didn't see that number 920 car making it to the barrier. But a hair-raising moment coming through Village de la Saint-Baume. Now, time for the big one, the GT3s. This will set the overall pole sitter for tomorrow's Michelin 12 Hours of Paul Ricard. Split, of course, into two six-hour stages. 6 hours before the cars are then put into Parc Fermé and then rolled out again on Sunday morning for the second half of the race. Great way to go racing, so you don't have to do all 12 hours in one go. Very nice way to do things. So GT3 qualifying, the format is exactly the same. 3 15-minute sessions, a different driver for each, and new tyres for each as well. So far, Simon, looking at the sector times, looking at the lap times, it's been AMG domination through practice, and from what we saw from the testing, fairly similar as well. But often qualifying, it's amazing how everyone brings their best stuff for this, and indeed, of course, for the race. And this is where we might see the true order of things in these next 3 15-minute sessions.
6: Yeah, and of course, we look at the times from testing, and you're obviously going to look at whatever the pro driver has probably done. That's probably the driver who set that lap almost always. So, for example, if you take the two Get Speed Mercedes, which have been super quick across every session that we've seen, Mauro Engel is in one of those cars. Probably, I think most people would agree, the absolute ultimate Mercedes driver, developed that car, has been super fast in anything and everything he's ever raced Mercedes-wise. But even the silver driver there, Benjamin Pack, one of the fastest young drivers that we've seen come through in GT racing for quite some time. And then when you look across at the other Get Speed car, drivers like Tanner Harvey and Patrick Liddy, and even Steve Yans, even though that sounded disrespectful, but I mean, perhaps not as well known, but a very, very strong driver. As we see, the Hero Motorsport Ferrari with Dwight Merriman on board. Big, big change for that team this weekend. This is the 296 Evo version, so the evolution of the 296. Same distinctive livery, same driver lineup, same crew, but a very different car.
1: Leaner, meaner, developed in every possible area. Even it's got slightly shorter gear ratios, which makes it easier to get through the traffic for them, improved aerodynamics, kind of better in every area, and it wasn't exactly it was a very good car to start with. Made very close to here, of course, to a Ferrari design, but made by Orica. It's like a prototype underneath, a beautiful piece of kit, and already been a hugely successful car, winning a lot of the big races. And yeah, it's your team. They come here to win, and let's see how they get on in this qualifying session.
6: Of course, we talked briefly about the Nürburgring 24 Hours in
0: was it 2 years ago, Ferrari won?
1: 2023.
0: 3 years ago. And that was the first non-German brand to win forever, literally.
1: The Viper.
0: Yeah?
1: Yes, it was the Viper.
0: Which is an incredible achievement. And very proud to say British driver in there amongst the mix, David Pittard, one of the drivers in that team. So, impressive stuff. So, we just saw one of the other Mercedes, quite a dominant manufacturer in terms of volume for this particular category. We saw that wonderfully Viper green coloured, you've got to say, the Viper Nisa racing the Malaysian team with an all-Malaysian driver lineup. That brilliant to see those folks on board. As we flick across now to see the Santaloc Racing Audi, another brand that's very well represented in this category. And this car got extremely close to being in the fight for a win last year, had a mechanical failure quite late in the race, and already a race winner at Mugello earlier this season after an absolute titanic battle and a tremendous performance by drivers like Eddie Earnhardt and Pierre Caffrin. They're super experienced, super top quality drivers.
1: GT3 now out on to track. The best customer GT race cars in the world: Audi R8, Mercedes AMG, Ferrari 296, Porsche 911. Out they go. You make a great point about the AMG, though, Simon. There is a good amount of them that have always taken part in the Michelin 24-hour series. And speaking to a couple of the team owners and the car owners, talking about how the car is, of course, it's very reliable because it's had, millions of kilometres collectively amongst all of them out there. The car has been well developed. But also, it's of, amongst its peers, it's one of the more cost-effective cars to run. It's still, of course, GT racing is hugely expensive, but compared to others, particularly some of the newer cars coming out, it's much, much more effective in terms of cost. So it's not a surprise to see them. And it's got a thumping 6.2 V8 in it. What is there not to like? I know that our very own Peter Snowden is determined to get himself behind the wheel of one. Have you seen any invites yet?
7: Enough, I'm with somebody that might be able to help me with that.
1: Okay.
7: Some chap called Jake Hill. Jake, you just have been talking about the Evo version of this Ferrari, very, very different, shorter gears and whatever. You're the man driving it. How does that translate to you when you get in a car that you just get to know one car and then do an Evo match?
8: No, I mean, for sure you still know it's a Ferrari, right? It doesn't, the bones of the car still feel very similar to the 296, the normal 296 that we had, for the last year and a half now, really. And it was a great car, but it's clear to see that the Evo packages of the Porsche and the Mercedes, I know the Mercedes has been out a little while now, but all these cars developing, they're just moving forward all the time, you know, and it was clear that really if we want to try and get back to the front, we would like to update our cars to the Evo. So, went ahead and did that. I think gearbox is the first thing you notice. It's the biggest thing. It's just got so much more punch off the corner. It's now geared the same as the Porsche in that sense, and just having that low down sort of, kick off of all the corners now. So that's a massive help. The aero stuff they've done with it, they've made the car a lot slippier. It's just a nicer thing everywhere, really. It's small bits, but all these little bits add up to a lot.
7: One of your teammates, Ollie Bright, was telling me a bit earlier on yesterday, was it about the gear ratios that make it easier to get past other cars in traffic. How does that relate for you when you're physically in the car on track?
8: The biggest thing, honestly, is just like now, you just feel like you're always in the right gear for the corner, whereas before it was always like, I want to gear in between, and now we have that. It just means that when you're getting off the corner and you're trying to line someone up for an overtake, be it traffic or you're fighting for a car for a position, it just means that it's just easier, it's just you're in the right gear at the right time, the engine's spooled up and ready to go. It's a much nicer product for sure.
7: It takes away that hesitation of do I, don't I?
8: Yeah, exactly. We just get on with the job, we notice a much better lap time because of it. But also, like Ollie said, it's just an easier thing, especially around other cars.
7: Now, Dwight's in the car now, and you're out next. So, thoughts, plans, what's you've got a schedule, or you're just going to just go for it? And you're one of those younger drivers that says send it all the time.
8: Yeah, full commitment, full send, as you say. We spoke about it, but we're here to try and fight at the front, and hopefully looked like you do a decent job for us now, and stick it somewhere sensible, and me and Ryan can go and get after it later.
9: Jake, thanks for your time. I'll let you get into the zone, and we'll catch you later, I'm sure.
8: Thanks, Tony.
1: Peter Snowden catching up there with Jake Hill, 2024 British Touring Car Champion, switching to GT Racing. I think he's quite enjoying it, the life in around these amazing circuits all around the world in these extraordinary race cars that when you compare to the very earliest days of GT3, which are now in a historic series, they are a big, big difference. I think even you compare the very latest GT3 cars like that Evo Ferrari to the GTE cars that went out only a couple of years ago, they're getting close to that already.
6: Yeah, I think that's the interesting thing. I remember talking to a couple of drivers that had been coming out of GT3 and getting into what was GT2. Confusingly, now we do have GT2, but it's really more like GT4. But anyway, we won't get into that. But the real point was is that the aero was actually getting closer and closer to working in the same way. We hear a screech in the background there. Sounds like somebody may have had a spin. At the moment, Konstantin Drechsler, quickest in the Proton competition car ahead of Jordan Boissard in the Get Speed car, Simon Balkan in the Haas RT, Matthew Castellan, and then Dwight Merriman in the Aero Motorsport Ferrari that we heard Jake Hill talking about just a moment ago.
1: So last year's winners, Proton competition, go to the top early on, but a long way to go in this qualifying session. Konstantin Drechsler, one of the best ungraded drivers, I would say, in the field, which is, in this type of racing, a real weapon to have if you've got a driver who's right at the top of their grade. So we have semi-pro and pro. So if you're right up the top of your grade, that's where it can really, really make a difference. Dominic Ang, good lap from him, 203.524 in the Viper Nissa Mercedes AMG. The Malaysian team who come over with a full Malaysian crew to take part. They've been with the championship for a couple of years now. And what a wonderful visit we had to Sepang in December for the final race of 2025 last year. Absolutely loved that trip, and great to see a lot of the teams from the Far East and from Asia coming over to race in Europe and bringing over not only drivers but crew as well. And likewise for us in the winter time when it's not so nice here, we go out to Asia. It's like the world's fastest exchange program.
6: And it's such a sensational place there as well. Malaysia is a beautiful country, wonderful people. The circuit is just unlike anything else I've ever seen. I've been fortunate enough to go there a few times, and just blows your mind, doesn't it? The way that they designed the circuit, the layout, where it actually is sort of kind of it, the middle of nowhere. They built the airport quite near the racetrack about the same time, end of the last century. That sounds terrible, doesn't it, when I say it like that? But 1999 was the first Malaysian Grand Prix. Eddie Irvine winning that, and his battle to try and win the championship that year, because Schumacher had obviously missed most of the season with a broken leg. So Konstantin Drechsler crosses the line this time. Does he improve? Not quite, no. He's obviously he had a bit of a back off there, but at the moment we're looking to see who is improving. Dwight Merriman improving, Campos improving, and most of the cars out on circuit finding a little bit of time. So interesting again, I think, where they've obviously had some laps this morning. The track evolution was very different, as that looked perilously close to track limits for Simon Balkan. I think that was just about inside. I think, if I'm correct, the definition is all four wheels off over the curb.
1: Okay.
6: That was two wheels on the curb, so I think he might have been okay with that one.
1: So that means he's pushing
6: hard. Pushing very hard. Yeah. And again, we've heard from several drivers talking about how much this very breezy day is affecting the wind direction has changed a bit. We heard James Keller talking about that just before we went out. Each driver is feeding back that information that the team will see from the data. If you go into the GT3 garages, the bank of information, it's not massively different to what you see in an F1 garage in terms of all the data and the info. Just remarkable the amount of information they get, as we see Osieka, I think, improved there up to the P4. Where did Balkan end up? Still P9 at the moment. Drechsler from Ang, great lap, as you said earlier, Pete, from Dominic Ang in the Viper Nissa racing car. Really impressed with that.
1: likewise for the E2P Racing Aston Martin, the sole Aston Martin in the field, and that car got a little bit of an adjustment on the balance of performance, as unfortunately Dwight Merriman in the Air Motorsport Ferraris had an issue, but seems to be carrying on his own power. That is what we mentioned, that one of the good things about Paul Ricard's circuit is that for most of the lap there is plenty of room to have an error and not damage the car. In fact, that was coming out of the last corner, coming out of Villeneuve Dupont for Dwight Merriman. It's lap 207.2 at the moment as he comes down for another run, as it might need a one lap to get back to it. But yeah, coming back to the E2P Aston Martin, they had a slight adjustment on the balance of performance, a little bit of turbo boost pressure taken away from that turbocharged V8. But it does run as the lightest car in the GT3 class as well. But the organisers from race to race will make little adjustments. You know, some cars might need a little bit of performance taken away, some a little bit added in, and that's how you can get Aston Martin racing with a Porsche, racing with a Ferrari, or indeed there are lots of other GT3. And I think now there's a GT3 Mustang and it can race with. We had a GT3 Bentley many years ago. So it's that little adjustment from circuit to circuit is important to try and keep the playing field as level as possible.
6: And it's interesting as well, we noticed last time out we had Comptu racing there, Aston Martins at Spa, both been extremely fast, one of them aided by the legend that is Tom Coronel, being one of the drivers in there. A bit of bad luck, unfortunately, with mechanical issues. In fact, the sister car was looking very good for a strong result and had a problem on the formation map at Spa. So, you know, the Aston was both very quick, but also the balance of performance worked very much in its favour there. And that's the nature of GT racing. If you think about it, you're going out, and you mentioned earlier about the different engines that we see here. You know, the 296, for example, is a 2.96 cylinder engine. That's where 296 comes from. You've got this wonderful 6.2 litre engine in the Mercedes, which thunders along. That's the only word I could use.
1: 5.2 V10 in the Audi.
6: V10 in the Audi. They have a turbo car in the turbo engine in the Aston that you mentioned. You know, and all of this combination of different ways of trying to achieve performance. You have a front engine car like the Aston or like the Mercedes, and you have a mid-engine car like the Audi, and a mid-engine Ferrari as well.
1: Rear-engine Porsche, yeah, that's what we like. That variety is the spice of life in sports car racing.
6: I always remember the first time I took my son to Le Mans in 2008. One of his overriding memories was the difference in sounds. We'd recently been to a Formula One practice day, and that was the V8, the sort of the 2.4 V8s, I think they were at the time, the F1 cars. And it was exactly the same. We were sitting there and we were listening to what was in those days GT1 cars. So you had the 550 Mario, you had the Corvette, you had the Astons, you had the Lambos, you had all of these Celines, I think, were still racing in those days.
1: Then the R-Spider and LMP2.
6: Yeah, and the R-Spider, and then, of course, the diesel cars and the LMP900 cars. And it was just that wonderful mixture of different sounds and almost vibrations you could get. And the old comms box in those days, I was part of the commentary team that year, it was up overlooking the start finish straight, and there was a balcony that you could sit and watch there, and it was, and I could just remember my teenage son there with his back to the circuit going, that's this car, that's that car, that's that car. I think we got a problem here. This one's going to want to go racing.
1: Yeah, I think it's
6: where we are now.
1: Yeah.
6: So Gesh is still quickest. Tribadini now right up there in this car, the 18 Santalot car. And this is one of the reasons why this car is going to be very strong in the race, because the combination of teams, Santalot, one of the most established teams, you'll know with your rallying experiences how good they are as rallying as well as circuit racing.
1: Everything they do. And this particular car was the last ever Audi R8 GT3 sold.
6: Really?
1: It's the actual chassis. The actual chassis made by Michael Doppelmayr. Last ever R8 GT3 customer. What an era. And, you know, the R8 prototype really defined its era in the early to mid-2000s.
6: And I think the R8 throughout the 2010s was the definitive GT3 car. And there's so many of them out there and still running successfully. You know, really, they could have had a run at the Nürburgring 24 hour to win it. They won it 2 years ago. They could have either won it this year, but an issue early on. But the car is really, really strong. It sounds amazing. And yeah, long may it continue.
0: But one of the interesting things, when you talk to drivers, pro drivers that have raced various different GT3 cars, I talked to Harry King, young British driver, one of the real stars of GT racing, a superstar driver to be honest, and he's driven lots of different cars. He said, you know, the thing why the Audi and the Mercedes are still so strong is they're so driver friendly. They're brilliant for the AM drivers, they're much easier to understand. You can really hustle the car and it will do what you want it to do. Some of the other cars, which are newer, are very quick, but they're a little bit more tricky to find a balance between what the pro driver would like and what the AM driver would like. So that perhaps explains why the Audi is you know, is so well developed, like the Mercedes. Those two brands have just really stuck with what they're doing. I know we've got a new version of the Mercedes coming soon, and it's going to be very interesting to see what that looks like. Soonish.
1: We'll see. It'll be soon for a while.
0: There's rumours, let's put it that way. But there's rumours of lots of things.
1: Stefan Tribadini has put that into practice, going quickest in the session, a 202.369 then for Tribadini. For now, checkered flag is out for this first session, so last chance saloon for those on track. It doesn't look like anyone is improving, so let's catch up with Peter Snowden.
9: Alright, so a bit noisy in the background, guys, as they do the tyre change on the Viper team Mercedes. Don't confuse the two brands. We've got Dominic Hang. Dominic, you came in a little bit early there at the end of the session, so work done, no more to achieve.
10: Yeah, the tyres were the best part of the peak, so it was just enough. So any morning, we had to use the tyres for the race as well. So we had to keep the tyres for the race.
9: We've been talking about the wind speed around here today, and it's dropped significantly now. Is that a huge advantage now?
10: I think it's the driving is more consistent. Certain parts, like on the Minster Street, when you have it, at the braking points, some were even the same points, the car was going deeper in, but they had more speed, but today they're more consistent today to drive.
9: Drivers like consistency, don't they?
10: Yeah, for sure, yeah. Easier to handle, yeah.
9: So who's going to drop in the car, jump into the car lag?
10: Now it's Melanie in the car, so we do the second qualifying, yeah.
9: We look forward to speaking to you later. Thank you, Dominic.
10: Yeah, thank you, welcome.
1: Dominic Ang for the Viper Nisa team from Malaysia with their Mercedes AMG 6.2 Monster. These cars, whenever, if you ever get the opportunity to get up close to one of those AMG GT3 cars on warm-up, is quite a thing. You can feel the thumping the ground with the vibration. Fantastic. Love it.
0: I thought, you know, when they had the identification on the tail of that plane, it said FHLEP. I thought it said F help from near. That's probably my reaction of a driver flying around in a light aircraft on a windy day.
1: No thanks.
0: Exactly.
1: No thanks. Just got back to take off again. There is, of course, airfield right in the middle of the circuit here at Circuit Paul Ricard, so you can fly in and catch a little bit of a view as well. I remember back in the 80s, late 70s, at Road Atlanta, they used to land planes on the owners of the circuit at the time, used to land their plane on the back straight. They were in the distribution business, shall we say.
0: I don't think for the same reason, but at Snetterton, they used to quite regularly land planes on the back straight. Before it's changed to the current format. So once upon a time, I used to be an instructor at a race school, and at the end of the day, occasionally, they'd hire the circuit out for an evening for testing. And Tyrrell were testing there. Castellano was testing in 93, this would have been. And he flew in at the end of the day, so he flew in, got out, did a few laps, went around very fast, and then went home again.
1: Pretty cool. That's pretty cool, isn't it? Yeah. Fly in, test your F1 car, and off you go. So
0: as one does.
1: As they do. Yeah, driver changes then going on, and tyre changes going on as well for the GT3 field. So Santaloc junior team sit on pole at the moment with last year's winners Proton Competition in second with their Porsche, E2P Aston Martin in third, and then the first of the AMGs, Ayrton Redon for Ajith Redon Racing, running 6 tenths off the quickest time. They're sitting in fourth, but those Mercedes, I think, will forge forward. Viperniza in fifth, and then it's the two get-speed cars, the PCX number 28 from the JR286 machine, Hover Racing in eighth, and then the two Haas RT Audis ahead of the Continental Racing Audi and the number 71 Jutta Audi. Jutta here with two cars, actually, the number, very familiar number 71 with the Circle K backing. Brilliant hot dog from a Circle K. They're all over the Baltic region, all over Scandinavia, etc., and you get a great double hot dog from Circle K. It's magic.
6: Other hot dog suppliers are available.
1: They are, but
6: not as good as that one. No, yeah. Not in that part of the world, anyway.
1: Exactly.
6: We just had a message on the timing screen saying that the start of this session will be slightly delayed as they are replacing the floppies. Which I don't think it actually said floppies, but I think it said bollards, didn't it?
1: Yeah. The anti-cuts or...
6: Anti-cuts.
1: Yeah, anti-cut devices.
6: Anti-cuts sounds so clinical when you say it like
1: yeah,
6: that.
1: Yeah, that's it. Call them in rallies.
6: Well,
1: so, in a minute and a half.
6: How early to go. And, it's going to be very interesting, this session, isn't it? Because now, obviously, this is where, if you put it in international GT racing, obviously, for the FIA grading system is bronze, silver, gold, and platinum, as we know. And I think, correct me if I'm wrong, I think it's only Mauro Engel that's here today that's a platinum driver.
1: Joel Sturm might be platinum. I can't remember if he's gold or platinum.
6: The reason I say that is that where it becomes a bit more of a grey area, or you could argue a silver area, is the silver drivers. Is that some of the silver drivers are very, very, very fast, and some of the silver drivers are good, but certainly not at that level. So this is where, if you take this session, you could possibly see quite a difference in performance between some of the quicker silver drivers, and not to be misused with the surfing brand, obviously. and with some of the drivers who are perhaps not as at that point. That looks to me like, is that revised livery for the 69
1: car? Continental by Simpson, British team.
6: Julian Simpson's team, yeah. And real stalwarts of this championship again. It's always great to see the consistency and the reliability of those teams. You know, they've been right in the mix for wins before, and we know that car was always going to be very strong.
1: It's got a bit, this. It's kind of silvery grey on top of the layer of red, and then black. It reminds me a lot of the late 90s Audi Quattro A4 British Touring car.
6: That's
1: what that kind of ends on Audi, so very fitting indeed. Off we go then.
6: Maybe that was the inspiration, Peter. Who knows?
1: I think it might be, maybe. Let's see. If not, it's a wonderful accident. Nicola Michelon takes out the number 71 due to racing Audi. Thomas Gossner in the MP Racing Mercedes AMG. Thomas racing with his two daughters and his son. I'm thinking, what an amazing thing to do for a family weekend of sport, to go and share a car together, take on a race like this. And we've seen the Gossner family in that MP Racing Mercedes many, many times before, and yeah, they just bring sunshine to the grid. They're wonderful, wonderful crew. Tyler Shannon for Duty Race number 72 gets on board for this one. Pierre Castellan for Haas RT number 21. Steve Jans for Get Speed Team JR286. Quite a few others still waiting their turn. Actually quite quiet out on track. Only five cars going out onto track now, but it's about to get busy. The Proton Porsche goes through to the end of pit lane. Who's going to take that one on? I'm going to guess Manuel Lowe. Oh, go on fire today.
6: Manuel Lowe. Yeah, you were bang on with that one. Great. Every time I see that three-letter abbreviation of Lowe, I'm thinking, oh, it's sticky now. It's Manuel Lowe. Or even Mateus Lauda.
1: Yeah, well, Manuel Lauda, legend of the Nürburgring 24. Well, you won't see him fighting for the overall wins, but so many class wins to his name. A major part of the Hyundai TCR.
6: I was going to say, was it Hyundai this year? I think I remember seeing him in something like that. So, yeah.
1: And when it gets wet, Manuel often forges forward. He was part of that program last year alongside Jörg Dreisel, the bronze driver in the crew. at all. It seems to get up to speed now. Yannick Redon is going to take on the Adjit Redant, number 93 car, Melvin Mole for Viper Nisa Racing, and Maro Engel for GetSpeed Team PACX. Now, it's only the first session that you're mandated to use your app driver if you have one. Then it's free and open. So interesting, Adjit Redant Racing are putting their quickest driver in, GetSpeed Team PACX putting Maro Engel in, and Hoffer Racing put in Torsten Kratz. So is there a point here where you're thinking that some teams are putting in their kind of silver driver, others are putting in their quickest driver now? Wonder why.
6: Right. Yeah, I mean, all I can think of is that perhaps it gives the driver at the end of the session a little bit more of an advantage because they've got a lighter fuel load. So therefore, if you look at it, for example, I'll give you two examples of where that's going to be really interesting, is that in, obviously, the car you mentioned that Maro Engel's in, they're going to probably put Benjamin Pack in as their third driver, who is blisteringly quick. So, but is he as quick as Maro Engel? Probably not quite. And therefore, you would suggest perhaps that, maybe it gives Pack a little bit of an advantage of having a bit less fuel, whereas Engel might be able to find that advantage in himself. As we see, the 71 Audi already on a lap. That is, of course, Nicolas Michelin on board that car.
1: Yeah.
6: Michelin, not Michelin, just to be clear.
1: He does have four sticky Michelins on the car, though.
6: He does indeed.
1: Michelin 24-hour series.
6: Going to be very, very... I think this session could be a fascinating one, because we've got that real mixture of the, as you said, the arguably, or definitely in some cases, the quickest driver of that car in for this session, not for the last one. So it's going to really shake things up a little bit and see what everybody's doing. Even on this early stages, we're seeing some very, very quick sector times. Nobody's completed out now. They have 205.011. So that is the first final lap. Remember, the quickest lap that we saw earlier in the session was the 202.3, I think it was. And we saw it was, wasn't it?
1: Yeah,
6: Stefan Tribadini in the
1: Audi. Santa Lock Audi, yeah, 202.369. Pierre Castellan in the Haas RT Audi put in a 205.7, but on average Haas RT to the top. But what can Manuel Lauto going really full commitment through the senior curve and then down to double twat? Really impressive stuff here from Lauto, but driving purposefully in that number 73 Porsche for some competition into the last part of the lap now, much, much slower through Virage de la Tour and then through round towards the last part of the lap. Very, very tricky, very, very technical. That's where the top driver really will make up the difference, is how quick they can be through those lower corners. And then through they go then. Manuel Luck up to the line he goes then. What is this lap going to be then from the Porsche driver? 202.6. So on average already 202.616 for Proton competition. They are in the ball game. Let's keep an eye on the Aero Ferrari. Jake Hill taking on the second section. He's put in absolute best in sector 2. And that is the power sector. That's basically from sector 2 coming out of Virage du Comte and then basically to the end of the Mistral. So a good identification of not only straight line speed of braking as well, but the chicane. But Yannick Redon puts in a 2.17. Yannick Redon flying at Engel 2.16. I think Redon Racing, they'll be delighted with that. Redon only 0.008 off Engel's best. Works driver, that's really impressive from Yannick.
6: Yeah, there's a lot of drivers now in the 201s. Redon 2.017, 2.016 for Engel, 2.017 for Jake Hill, 2.0, I was looking at the wrong one there. So three drivers in the 201s, all very, very close to one another in terms of lap time.
1: Redon, all three of them.
6: Yeah, exactly. Redon's just set a fastest sector, 1.33.241. Be interesting to see what the other two drivers we mentioned, Engel and Hill, can do. Quickest for Jake Hill in sector 1 on this lap so far.
1: He's pushing, and that's a really big commitment section through there, through to the very And then into the Nigel Hotel, there's a lot of technical stuff in there as well. Engel, the fastest time of this session so far, but only by a whisker. 201.623. We thought that the Mercedes AMGs would come to the fore in this session, and that's exactly how it has transpired. They were super quick in practice. I mean, looking through the sectors, totally dominant, through particularly sector one and sector two. But let's see how it plays out in this qualifying session. Engel on it, winner. Again, this year, the Nürburgring 24, he had to wait 10 years from winning it in 2016. And, of course, battling away with Max Verstappen in the night, that was amazing to commentate on that. And he got the win, and well deserved. He'd been knocking on the door for so many years to get that second N24 win, and was duly rewarded.
6: Yeah, it was a tremendous performance by all four of the drivers in that car. It really was such an exciting battle between those two cars, to the team cars as well. And as he's about to cross the line, let's see, can he improve on that 201.623? Yes, 200.878, and purple in sectors 2 and 3. So a sensational lap from Mauro Engel, absolutely impressive, as you'd expect.
1: That has absolutely obliterated the qualifying record for Michelin 24-hour series. Of course, a little bit earlier in the year, early June rather than late July, and the track temperature is much more conducive to quick lap times. Last year's best qualifying lap was Klaus Backler with a 202.3, so we're way under that already. And Engel has just put down the marker there. 2 flat 0.8. That is super quick.

0: section is a 202.6. Can he find an improvement on that? Elliot Earhart, good lap time from him, 202.5 for Santaloc Audi. So they're only 3 tenths off the average, and that crew, they will have waiting in the wings, they will have Pierre Kaffer. So they will they will be a threat for pole position as well, I'm sure.
1: Yeah, it looks very much like it's the usual suspects we expect to see this car right up there. We saw obviously the Optimum McLaren being super fast at the last round, but this car was on pole position for the opening round of Mugello, and at the moment it's looking very strong, especially when you consider they had Benjamin Pack to put in the car for the last session, who is going to be, if not quicker, but certainly very close to the time that Engel will do.
0: 2.6 for Maro Engel. Engel putting on a masterclass here in the BCX Get Speed Mercedes. There's yellow flag being shown in turn 5, which may interrupt Engel's next lap, but you can argue that the job is done. He's 9 tenths of a second clear of Redan's benchmark. We were at the 202 flat last time by. Jake Hill as well, although the car's average isn't as high, 2.14, so that puts him second quickest in the session amongst some top drivers. Only a couple of years full time in GT3, and Jake Hill putting in a great job here. So the number 73 Proudhon Competition Porsche, their average is a 202.6, and will expect a 202.654. So not quite finding the same pace that the Mercedes AMG seem to have in this qualifying session, but they do have Joel Sturm, factory driver, waiting in the wings.
1: Yeah, quickest in sector one now for Elliot Earhart in the Santaloc Audi. Just done it very, very quick, about 202.191. So he's improving, but not quite there. They're losing a little bit in the middle sector. That could have been traffic, could have been where the yellow was out, perhaps. That might have been why he didn't perhaps get the clean run that he would have expected, but based on that, he's done a purple sector 1 and a green sector 3, so it looks like there may be a little bit more performance in that car.
0: Santaloc are looking very good here, because again, if you think about the Get Speed team, they can only use Maro Engel once, and whereas, you know, effectively Maro Engel's opposite number in that Santaloc team is Pierre Kaffer, been a works Audi driver for years, and he will be then jumping into the Santaloc car. I think that lap from Elliot Earhart, a 2.021, really impressive. Likewise, Jake Hill, 2.01.4 for that semi-pro graded driver. So the number 286 Get Speed car into the pits for Steve Jans. His best a 203 flat, so that car sitting there average a 203.4, but it's the PCX Get Speed car that's on provisional pole at the moment, 2 tenths of a second clear on the average time, and Maro Engel doing his job. I wonder if he knows how many kilometres he's done in that car. It must be hundreds of thousands of kilometres, maybe even into seven figures, possibly.
2: Well, Engel, yes. I mean, I believe him, correct me if I'm wrong, that he developed that car. He was one of the development drivers. I wonder if perhaps a certain Mr. Bernd Schneider was still around in the development team. I know Bernd was very much developed the SLS when that was a current car. And obviously this was the next generation of car to come through. There's some sensational drivers that have been part of this program. Just looking at see who's doing what. Lauk has improved in sector 1, 33.457, and a very good sector 1 for Torsten Kratz as well, 33.474. So going to be interesting to see what those guys can do, but it looks like they're both down a little bit on the middle sector on there. Oh, that is track limits all day long, that one, isn't it?
0: That was Manuel Lauk coming.
2: Sorry, Mr. Lauk.
0: Is where they really need to be watching it, and then through Double Dwat, where the tyre is just getting punished through there, really loaded up. So it's all really wide through Senior, and you probably don't need a judge of fact for that one. Way beyond the curb line, so that lap will not count for Proton Competitions Manuel Lauk, but he does have time. I think he's got time for one more if he wants it. So at the moment the car is sitting fourth on the aggregate time. Does he want to have another go? He's going to have another go. Here is Manuel Lauk over the start finish line.
2: This is the last lap, 30.

0: 9 seconds to go as he crosses the line. So this is it for Lauk. He's got to have one big dig deep and obviously got to keep it on within track limits. But certainly the level of performance, are very happy Mauro Engel and the Get Speed team.
1: So let's get a word with the man of the moment, Mauro Engel, winner at the Nürburgring 24 Hour this year and on provisional pole so far here at Paul Ricard.
2: So Mauro, double congratulations. First, as my colleague just said, winning the 24 Hour at Nürburgring in some style a few weeks ago, your second win, and now provisional pole here today. You must be very, very happy.
3: Yeah, thank you very much, first of all. Obviously, that Nürburgring win was one we were chasing for a long time, so yeah, felt great to deliver that for Mercedes-AMG after 10 years. And no, it's great to be here. Always great fun in this series, and especially in qualifying, you know, when you have low fuel, new tires, it's always great fun. Team gave me a great car, so thanks for that. And yeah, hopefully Benji can do a good job now and try to cement pole position.
2: Now, we're speculating how many kilometres you must have done at the wheel of an AMG GT3, because you're virtually married to it, aren't you? Any idea how many Ks you've done in one?
3: Not in the slightest, but for sure it's a lot. And yeah, I mean, it certainly is the car I feel most at home at, and where I've had the most success in my career. So for sure, it was a pleasure to step into it.
2: Mauro, well, let me get cooled down. Thank you very much, and we'll see you later.
3: Thank you. Cheers.
4: Always with a smile on his face is Mauro Engel, a true pro.
0: Brilliant. I would say the ultimate pro, wouldn't you, in GT racing? I think there's...
4: If you were you're training a young driver and you want to give an example of what you do in and out of the cars, there's your blueprint right there.
0: And that's where, going back to what I was saying, is that we're going to see Benjamin Pat get in the car in a little while. You know, very, very talented, very quick young driver. And my goodness, what an opportunity. He's not only been able to be around it and absorb all the information and the advice from Mauro, but also he's literally jumping out into the car straight after Mauro, can see exactly what he's doing vis-a-vis the, you know, the lap times, etc. But sensor, I mean, that, just to put that into context for a second, there are some exceptionally fast cars and drivers out there at the moment, and Mauro Engel is with his time of a 2:06.52 is 0.8 seconds quicker than the next driver, which is, I think, impressive, don't you?
4: It is, and I think, and it's not to take away from Mauro's time at all. Clearly, I mean, the Mercedes AMGs in practice showed that they've been a very, very strong package, and that's translated into qualifying pace. However, there are some guys waiting in the wings who will have fresh boots and an ever so slightly lighter car, only marginally so, but they will, ready to go into qualifying 3. 15 minutes on the clock for that. And it will be Benjamin Pack who will take out that PCX Get Speed Mercedes AMG for that final run. Oh, can he go and beat Mauro's time? Imagine that. That would be quite a what is it they call it? A flex.
0: A flex. Yeah, it would be a super flex.
4: A big flex. Yeah. But that's going to have to dig pretty deep for that.
0: Just quickly, Pete, before we finish the session, Manuel Lauk's just improved in Sector 2. So a decent Sector 1, a very good Sector 2. Let's see whether that improves. He's done his quickest lap is a 2:02.654. Whereas, Dreschler in the first session did a 2:02.579. As we see the other Get Speed car having a lot of commitment going on there.
4: Yeah, it was a funny one. It was, you know, these cars have ABS, but there was a big chirp of tyre smoke from the car as he hit the brakes. But actually a little bit of a bump there coming into the North Chicane. And I mean, the track is so smooth here that the cars are running so low that you could easily grind it out there. But yeah, nothing too much to worry about, I don't think. Time then for qualifying 3 coming up next. The checker flag out for qualifying 2. So as things stand, the average time a 2:02 flat from Mauro Engel, from Get Speed Team PCX Racing, Engel's time a 2:00.6. Yannick Redon, Ajit Redon Racing, they sit in second, 2:02.2. Elliot Earhart, Santalox Junior Team Audi, 2:02.280. Proton Porsche, 2:02.6. So they've got a bit of work to do in this third session. So is it between Mercedes AMG and Audi for pole position. Well, right now it's 1-2 for Mercedes AMG, looking good at the moment. The big V8 6.2 litre monsters. So by process of elimination, we should see some quick drivers pop. I mean, Santaloc, they've got Pierre Caffer waiting in the wings. Porsche, Proton Competition Porsche, they've got Jules Sturm waiting, ready for action. Aero Motorsport, Ryan DL as well, hugely experienced racer at the top level, well over, well, nearly 25 years now at the professional level. So he'll be able to grab a lot of lap time out of that Ferrari. So green flag now waved, and into this final 15 minutes. And already straight down to the end of pit lane, the E2P Aston Martin is Pablo Berguera taking that V8 machine out. MP Racing is David Gosner taking over from Father Thomas. And that bright green number 58 MP Racing Mercedes AMG. Everyone just trying to find a little bit of space on track, plenty of it round here at Paul Ricard. Over 2 minutes around in a GT3 car. And can anyone beat that ultimate benchmark set by Maro Engel with a 2 flat 0.652? We'll find out in the next 15 minutes. Arunas Kukuskas for Jutta Racing Audi takes that car out, as does Peter Gwelinks for Haas RT Audi number 21. Domas Radonis in the other Jutta Racing Audi number 72. Douglas Cole in the 65 Mercedes AMG for Viper Nisa. His turn to set a qualifying time. That car sitting up in fifth at the moment. Good start to the qualifying sessions for Viper Nisa. And the rest all just being very patient in the pits at the moment, waiting for a nice bit of clear track before they can get going. The Mercedes AMG get speed car, the PCX car fires up and trundles down pit lane. Can they hold on to that that aggregate time? Sitting on pole at the moment by 0.2 seconds. So that means that the AG Thread-Ant team would need to find a good bit more lap time in this session to launch back up onto provisional pole. While the drivers get out onto their outlap, get the cars and tyres up to temperature and pressure, ready for action, let's go down to Snowy in the pits.
2: It's a very simple little update. I just thought it would be interesting for our viewers and listeners. I just had a good chat with Maro Engel following his qualifying position there. And he's just had a very good chat, and then he said, excuse me, I've really got to go because I've got an event in Monaco. And I said, I'm sorry, you know, you're in the Grand Prix or something. No, he's got a luxury event as an ambassador of IWC Watches, where he's now driving to Monaco, doing the event, driving back here tomorrow. That's the life of a professional racing driver.
4: Well, and he'll get to sleep in his own bed because he lives in Monaco, which is nice. Great update, Snowy, thank you. That's the life of a professional driver, having to drive all the way down there. 12 minutes then on the clock left in this qualifying session. Benjamin Pack for GetSpeed Team PCX Racing. Kobe De Bruyke for AG Thread-Ant Racing. It is Joel Sturm in the Proton Competition Porsche. The Santaloc Audi hasn't gone out of the pit just yet. It is Ryan DL for Aero Motorsport. Max Partle for Hoffer Racing. Patrick Liddy for GetSpeed Team JR286. Vasily Vladikin for Continental Racing by Simpson. Stephen Pallette for the number 2 Haas RT Audi. That leaves just the Santaloc number 18 crew, and they're finally on the move. So I would imagine it'll be Pierre Caffer, but we'll confirm once that timing beam is broken.
0: Yep, Caffer out on circuit. As you mentioned earlier, former Audi factory driver, one of the absolute superstars of his generation, very experienced, and as always still been. That's another track limits I think we saw there from Bugueda in the E2P car.
4: Pierre Caffer will have raced the R8 prototype and the R8 GT3 car.
0: There you go.
4: Might be one of the only guys left racing the GT3 car who raced the R8 prototype in period.
0: Was it Vortex he was with in the R8?
4: Velox.
0: The lovely silver and purple cars. Mm-hmm. Johnny Herbert, another of the drivers. And did they finish second one year? I think they did. I know Johnny finished second. I think that was in a factory car, wasn't it?
4: a Pierre Coffer won Sebring in the Velox car, I think, in 04.
0: Right, back to the action here.
4: Exactly.
0: So, a driver that I'm going to be interested to see how it goes, because the Audi's looking very strong here generally, is Stephen Pallett. Hugely experienced driver, very, very quick when we were at Spa recently. It'll be interesting to see what he can do in that as one of many superstars in this session. DL, going to be interesting to see. He's just gone quickest in Sector 1 on his first fly lap, 33.364. Slightly quicker than Benjamin Pack. It's a 33.7 on his first flying lap, but I think it might be a little bit. And Liddy also on a 33.7. Vladekin 33.6. DL also purple in Sector 2. So the Scotsman really up on it, and that car clearly working very well.
4: Very well. Yeah, the team very pleased with it, but Benjamin Pack going quicker again in the middle sector there. It's even quicker than DL's benchmark right now. But Ryan DL, that number 18 Ferrari, number 81 Ferrari coming through towards Virage Bondor, and then around the absolute flat out right hander of Cour de Garlaban, and then up to Virage de la Tour, and then round the final corner. So we'll see what's this benchmark going to be. We're at 201.4 from Jake Hill. The only driver to go quicker was Maro Engel in that last qualifying session, but here comes Ryan DL, who opens up that V6 of the Ferrari. What is that lap time going to be? 201.5, and Aero Motorsport moved to the top of the times for now. A great lap from Ryan DL, just a slither behind what Jake Hill said in that previous one, but they've got two good lap times down there. But Benjamin Pack comes in, 201.4 for him, and gets speed back to the top with an average of 201.8. That shows how strong a contender they are for the race tomorrow.
0: Yeah, as we thought, both Pack and Engel being the absolute superstars that they both are, really in the mix. But DL going quicker again, 33.187 in Sector 1. So that car clearly working extremely well, especially through the first part of the lap.
4: 210.
0: Toby De Bruyckx now just slightly quicker in the Agi Thread-End car, 33.089. And that car currently sitting second on combined times, and wouldn't be at all surprised to see at the moment it's Mercedes AMG 1-2, and now Joel Stumgun 3rd, 4-5. So Mercedes, Porsche, Mercedes, and then it is the Ferrari of Ryan DL. But we still got some time to go to see where we end up. And DL slightly slower in the middle sector, but still a good sector. Pack purple in Sector 2. So at the moment, it looks like the young Frenchman is just on... French or Belgian? Belgian, isn't he? Belgian, Benjamin Pack. I had to have a think then. Young Belgian is on for an extremely strong... Can he get anywhere near the Maro Engel time, though? As we see Ryan DL.
4: Coming into the latter part of the circuit now through Cour de Galabat. And that white and purple Aero Motorsport Ferrari, beautiful machine. And then around the final corner, what's it going to be? In a good first sector and reasonable second sector for Ryan DL. What is the lap time going to be? It was a 201.5 is his best up to now. Over the line he goes, and it's very consistent anyway, 201.585, so he's about 0.08 of a second off his best. So shows that the race pace is there in that car as well. But Benjamin Pack, a 2.9 in the Mercedes AMG, and Getspeed team PCX looking very, very strong. Ben Pack only 0.3 of a second off Engel's benchmark.
0: Yeah, so that's the second quickest time of anyone so far today. The only drivers to get under the 2.01 mark being firstly Maro Engel with a 2.0.6, and now Benjamin Pack with a 2.0.9. Let's see what everyone else is doing. Is anybody else improving? There's a lot of green sectors coming up. There was a purple sector for Kobe De Bruyckx, who 2.01.246, so that's the third quickest time of anyone so far.
4: All AMGs.
0: Yeah, so it's in terms of quickest laps, it's Maro Engel, Benjamin Pack. Now a very strong lap from Joel Sturm, 201.073. So just a smidgen off of getting under that magic 201 marker. So that's the third quickest lap and the fastest non-Mercedes so far.
4: Yeah, they look to be in another league right now. Kobe De Bruyne, that was a very good lap, 201.2 from him. I have to be honest, surprised, 202.3 is the best that Pierre Caffer's been able to muster. So not as quick as Elliot Earhart, the semi-prograded driver. So Caffer not bringing out the ultimate pace here that we would maybe expect. And at the moment they sit fourth, although just behind on the aggregate to the Pro-Non competition Porsche. Into the final sector then comes Kobe De Bruyne. He was absolute best through sector one, personal best in sector two. Can he put a lap? Can he get into the 2 minute flat as well? Coming around towards the latter part of the lap through Virage de la Tour then in the number 93 Ajit Redan Racing Mercedes AMG out of the final corner then. Is this going to be an improvement then from Kobe De Bruyne? He rumbles past the start finish line and it is an improvement for him, 201.1, but still they stay set. In fact, they've gone up to second and Caffer finally improves, 201.1 for him as well. So there's the pace we knew that he had underneath. So Santaloc going to third, so it's Get Speed PACX from Ajith Redan from Santaloc.
0: Just a quick one, you mentioned earlier about the incredible consistency of Ryan Dial. 201.508 his best. He then did a 201.585 and has just done a 201.587. That is so impressive. That is incredible. To be over a 2 minute lap and to be within hundredths of a second, that's the level of experience and professionalism. And obviously that car's working extremely well as well.
4: Well, Kobe De Bruyne pushing and just, catching the bollard on the inside of the corner.
0: And Pack has just gone a little bit quicker. Not much, a few hundredths, but 200.900. So I think that's improved by about 400 or 500 of a second.
4: Again, proving that being able to do one Banzai lap is important, but being able to keep repeating that pace, that is ominous for Get Speed PCX for the rest of the field. Kobe De Bruyne, he's pushing hard in the 93. Yeah, and gets it all wrong, goes a little bit wide and scrubs that lap.
0: Looked like as he turned into the right-hand bit, he had a snap of oversteer that just made him run wide.
4: Yeah, the North Chicane on the Mistral straight.
0: A couple of drivers now improving as well. Pierre Caffer, 201.139. Kobe De Bruyne, 201.110, but as we've just seen, that may not count because of the moment that he had. That would have been the previous lap, wouldn't it?
4: Yeah.
0: So we've got now, in this session anyway, Pack quickest, 200.900. Then next one up will be Kobe De Bruyne, 201.110. Sorry, my apologies. Jill Sturm, 201.073. Then De Bruyne, then Caffer, and then Dial. That's the top drivers in this third part of the qualifying sessions. The average is what you see on the timing screens there.
4: Yeah, the number 28 crew, Get Speed Team PCX, their average, average 201.6. Red Ant, 201.8 for Santaloc. Audi, 202.1 for Proton. And it's a great qualifying format because it really gives us an impression of what we're going to see in the race. Because other times a one quick qualifying lap can not be. I mean, for example, Nürburgring 24 hours is a great example. The last time the pole sitter won the race was 2016. So it doesn't necessarily give you an idea of who's got what in the race. Whereas this type of format, where you've got to have an aggregate of all three of your drivers, it gives a good impression of the form book going into tomorrow's race. And it's carried over from practice. Mercedes AMG looking really, really strong. But there are cars to spoil the party. Santaloc Audi are close enough. Proton Porsche are close enough. And I think that the era of motorsport Ferrari is the snake in the grass as well. I think it will certainly forge forward tomorrow too.
0: Well, what gives them confidence, I'd suggest, is that both Jake and Hill and Ryan Dial have done an almost identical time. Dwight Merriman, who's obviously the AM driver in there, has gone proportionally quicker than he's gone all season. And that consistency, three laps, almost identical time from Ryan Dial on a long lap, that's super impressive.
4: Yeah, really impressive. And of course, Ollie Bryant in the crew as well. A very, very good pair of hands too. So they've got a good driver lineup as well. 12 hours of racing. That's really, really important. Into the final minute then of the session. Let's go down to Snowy in the pits.
2: With 30-odd seconds to go, but the number 28 Mercedes has just popped up right next to me. And we're with Benji Packenham. We're going to have a quick interview with him if he can. Mauro Engel hasn't disappeared to Monaco. Just he's standing right here. He's coming around high fives to everybody in the pit lane. So he's ready to go to his event in Monaco. He's just going to come in and see Benji. I don't want to get run over by the other Mercedes. Get speed. Not much point in trying to get into Benji at the moment because he's got his lid and stuff on. But can you guys confirm pole when you can? I've got a time screen, but just in case there's any delay, I don't want to go and say to interview the wrong person. That would be a huge faux pas,
4: yeah,
2: wouldn't it?
4: Yeah, I think you're safe, Snowy. Yeah, I think you're safe. Looks like Get Speed Team PCX have done the job, a pole position and the best outright time as well. Benjamin Pack out of the car, the amazing helmet design, but bright white with kind of purple and light blue flashes, metallic. That is super cool. Really like that a lot. With BP in the little, not the fuel company, the that Benjamin Pack is initials. A really cool helmet design. The thing is, if you're going to wear a helmet like that, you better be quick.
0: Yeah. We've seen it many times before. All the show and not enough go from certain drivers, which have the coolest helmet design and maybe can't quite deliver. But yeah, that was a fascinating session. Not at all surprised to see that car on pole position, to be perfectly honest, with the performance of both the AMG Mercedes and the driver combination, the team combination. Another great performance by the Ajith Redenk crew, and again the Santalot car up there as well. I'm not massively surprised with that. Porsche there, but again, you know, interesting. Porsche, Mercedes, a couple of Audis, and then the lone Ferrari in P8. So a really lovely mixture of brands that we've got for what will, I'm sure, be an absolutely fascinating race.
4: Yeah, then the Aston Martin 9th too, then another load of Audis and Mercedes AMGs. From there on out, 3 50-minute qualifying sessions done then, and the average speed, the average lap time, excuse me, that gets the pole position there, 201.657, a great lap from Benjamin Pack as well, who's with Peter Snowden.
2: Benji, big smile. What a surprise. Why are you smiling?
5: Yeah, because we did pole, so it's super good. I'm super happy. Jordan did a good job in Q1. Mauro did a fantastic job in Q2, and I finished the job in Q3. Overall, super happy, and let's see tomorrow. We start on pole, and we hope that we will do a clean race and hope to bring a big trophy home.
2: Well, of course, it's a long, long race, and that's just part of the job done today, isn't it?
5: Yeah, it's the beginning, but nothing is set. The race is super long. The track is not easy to manage with the floppies, so we have to take it clean, and yeah, we will see where we are Sunday evening.
2: Drivers tend to knock those things out of the way if they can, but are you allowed to do it, the floppies? Are you allowed to do that or not, or can't you say officially?
5: No, we can't, because otherwise we break the splitter, so it's very, very a bad idea to do it, so we have to go to keep it clean and the car stay in one piece, and then we'll full push, and I hope to bring a trophy.
2: Absolutely. So it's not just a track limits issue, it's a damaging the car thing.
5: Yeah, it's a big damage. And then I think if we hit one, then we have a big problem. If we hit two, then we have to stop the car. So we have to be really careful about it. So yeah, let's see. Now we'll enjoy tonight. Third consecutive pole of the year on this panel, because we didn't do the quali. So super happy. And thank you to all the team. They did all a fantastic job to build the car again. So, super happy. Thank you to everyone.
2: Well, Mauro's going to enjoy tonight because he's going off to Monaco to an event. And so what are you going to do to celebrate pole?
5: I think we will smile. We will celebrate without him. We will do a FaceTime when he is in Monaco and when we are here in Paul Ricard. So, we will see.
2: Oh, please, please post that on the socials. We need to see that.
5: Okay, maybe. If we do something, I promise I will post something.
2: Benji, thank you very much. And congratulations again. Well done.
5: Thank you so much.
4: A great job from that crew. The Get Speed team looking in very fine form for tomorrow's Michelin 12 hours of Paul Ricard, split of course into two parts, 6 hours tomorrow and 6 hours on Sunday. The cars go into Parc Fermé after that. After the 6 hours tomorrow, they cannot be touched, they cannot be serviced, and then rolled back out onto the grid. So, a great job there from that crew, with an average lap time 201.657, and Benjamin Pack a 2.9 in that last qualifying session. They start on pole position ahead of the number 93, Ajith Red Ant Racing, a car with a big fan following. With Ajith Kumar, Santaloc Junior Audi team will start from third, with Proton Competition Porsche starting on the second row of the grid in fourth. On row three, it will be Haas RT Audi alongside the number 11 Hoffer Racing Mercedes AMG, who were fastest in the AM category. Patrick Liddy managed to squeeze out a 203 flat from the Get Speed Team JR286 machine. That will start from 7th, alongside the Air Motorsport Ferrari of Ryan DL. Pablo Berguera for E2P Racing qualified the Aston in 9th, with Haas RT number 21 rounding out the top 10. In 11th, it was the Continental Racing by Simpson Audi, with Jutta Racing's number 71 Audi 12th, then Viper Nisa were 13th, Jutta Racing were 14th, and MP Racing, the Gosner family, they qualified 15th for tomorrow's 12 hours of Paul Ricard. Well, 45 minutes of track time, and it was the Mercedes AMG crew that came out on top. Team Get Speed, they had plenty of it today around this beautiful facility here at Circuit Paul Ricard. Over, well over 50 years, the top level of motorsport has been coming to this track, and of course many of the world's greatest race cars were developed and tested here as well. But the drivers were tested in the qualifying sessions, with the Aero Ferrari driver Dwight Merriman pushing a little bit too much over the edge, but thankfully no harm done. New Michelin tyres fitted on each and every session, so the drivers could push to their absolute maximum, and sometimes pushing a little bit beyond the maximum in places. But after a rapid 2-minute flat 0.6, a new lap record for Michelin 24-hour series here at Circuit Paul Ricard, it was Get Speed Team PCX that took pole position.
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8: Hello everybody, I'm John Heindorf, and this is a real world road test. I'm just walking over to the car that is our test subject for this particular show. Now, if you could see this, you would go, hang on, you've had one of these before. Why have you got it again? Well, you'd be right, but if I just bend down here, and so our American friends would say, pop the hood and open this beautifully balanced and rather heavy bonnet. What was in here on the last version of this car that I tested, a 2.2 direct injection petrol engine, is now a big piece of plastic. Well, that's not unusual now. Under the plastic, I've got a charging cable. Yes, this is the 2026 Genesis GV70 electrified.
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8: One thing you know about us here on the Radio Show Limited network of channels is when we take a car to test it, we don't just run it around the block a couple of times. We try to take it to an event or use it in the way that we would on a regular basis. So, and by the way, thanks to Genesis UK for sorting this car out for us at relatively short notice. There's a story there that I won't bother going into. Double trip, FIA World Endurance Championship at Spa-Francorchamps, and then down to the Nürburgring N24. and then back to the UK. It was always the intention to stay out between them, so it was a relatively short hop, really no point in coming back home for a day and going back out again. So to say that I was a little bit sceptical about taking a full battery electric vehicle would have been a bit of an understatement, actually. But I went into this with an open mind, and Genesis got the car to us in good time, and off we went with a pretty much fully charged battery down to Folkestone, to the Eurotunnel, and across the Eurotunnel, our usual quick shopping trip into Carrefour at Calais at City to Europe, grabbed a few essentials. Whilst there, they have a fast charger outside. Now, I couldn't use the RFID cards that I'd applied for and set up all the apps for in the days before the car arrived, but I could pay with on a credit card. And so, wow, off and running. 90%, 80% charge, whatever it was. We're off to Spa. Couldn't quite make it all the way to Spa, but called in at an Ionity station, which have been by far the best in terms of being able to drop in. I could use my RFID charge card there, and in the time it took to have a quick cup of coffee and a sandwich, we were back up to plenty again and off again. Good news was we could charge overnight at the hotel for a fixed fee in their underground car park, and so that's what we did on the trickle charge, and that lasted us all the time we were at Spa. Then down at the Nürburgring, more about that later, but you see what I'm saying. Immediately, we fell into a system of making the car work for us. And, you know, let's be honest, that's what we used to do in the old days with ICE cars that weren't as reliable as they are now. You make sure you knew where your next petrol station, because they weren't round every corner. It's not too dissimilar, to be honest. Anyway, rambled on about that enough. You want to hear about the car. So, there's a little area in under the bonnet that is just big enough to store the cables that you need to plug in if the charger hasn't got a tethered cable, and that's where I've left them in there. It also came, thankfully, with an inverter, or at least a transformer, should I say, and a 3-pin plug. I've got a long cable and adapter, so I've been able to use domestic mains electricity, both here at Hindhoff Towers and in a couple of places that we have been parked up or staying as well. The styling of the car is exactly the same as the GV70 with the 2.2-litre petrol engine that I had previously from Genesis UK. This one is the luxury, so it's running. Actually, it's in bright white, which I was really, but it's really grown on me. 20-inch 255/45 R20 Michelins on the front, and I think they're a tad wider on the back, if I remember. They are Pilot Sport, good tyres, and built specifically 265/45 R20s on the back. This is a medium-sized SUV by today's standards. The car originally conceived, designed and built with a variety of engines, including a diesel engine and the 2.2-litre petrol, as I mentioned, the one that we had. It's very, very obviously a Genesis at the front. Styling hasn't changed really at all, with the twin headlights set into the front. Still got the big grille, but obviously there's no slots in the grille. That's not where you need the cooling here. The battery door is over on the front left of the car. It's electrically operated from a button outside, or there's a button inside the machine itself, inside the cabin itself. Got the nice Genesis winged badge on the front. I liked the styling of this car when we had it before. I particularly like the use, the clever use of negative space on the bonnet, where you've got a couple of flutes on the middle of the bonnet that gives it a real flow down to that Genesis wing badge, and also the body line that effectively is the edge of the bonnet and then follows along as a styling line, a swage line. The door mirrors are mounted onto it, then it goes through the front door here, front door with a little rakish cut in it because the B pillar is slightly tilted back over, very, very tilted air pillar, if you will, which gives this car a really good angle. It's almost like a coupe SUV, some people will call it. Anyway, back to the styling line. It's falling away, falling away, falling away, just above the rear door. And then there's a second styling line that also almost gives this a flared rear wheel arch. It's a three very complex curves on the rear door and the rear three-quarter panel. But it means you can see a wheel arch, some hips on the car when you're looking through the door mirror. And I don't know why, but that's something that I really like in a car. The door for the front opens all the way over the sills. Now, we've been parked in muddy fields at the Nürburgring. I haven't had a chance to wash it yet before it goes back. The sills and where you would catch any clothing, absolutely pristine clean. Very, very well done. This car has got a linen to cream interior. I'm going to be honest and say that wouldn't have been my first choice, certainly as it's all the way down to the carpet. Actually, don't mind the seats. The seats are lovely. They are diamond stitched. There's a mid blue. It's actually almost exactly the same as our Spitfire Reconnaissance Spitfire blue that we've got in the kitchen now, and the seats are piped with that as well. The dash top is that colour. This has got a head-up display and a huge 27-inch TFT screen across the dashboard that looks like a cut-down version of my gaming monitor upstairs that I use in the studio, not for gaming, but for calling races when we're remote. There's the gear selector, which isn't quite as clever as the one on the GV60 we had a little while ago, which is sort of like the Crystal Maze one. And in front of it, then, there's a selector to use to go through all the menus, etc. I found it really intuitive to use. There's some buttons there as well. There's your drive selector, which is sport, comfort and eco. I've been on eco all the time. Drives better with that. You've got buttons to the right of the steering wheel for hill descent, traction off. Open the boot lid manually. Let's do that now. Probably hear it beeping and flashing. And to open the charge and then restart for your screen. It's not a restart, of course, because I've got light on it. There are two actual physical controls for the heating, ventilation and air conditioning. There's a couple of knurled buttons as well for the infotainment system. Very good ventilation system, and this one's got a full length opening sunroof with an electric blind. It's got manual blinds in the back. Oh, got to talk about the back, as this has got a convenience seat which slides quite a long way back, but it's still from the driver's side, it's still easy to get to. One thing that I really like, there is tilt and slide controls, or tilt and slide controls, on the passenger seat, the side towards the middle of the car, which means your backseat passenger or your driver can do that. If, for example, you haven't got somebody sitting in the front and you want to sit someone in the back with more leg room, almost like a limo type thing. I think that's a really good idea. Again, diamond stitch seats in the back. They do tilt forwards and backwards, 60-40 split. And you've got your own controls for air and air conditioning. Two USB-Cs in the back, two in the front, and a charging point. Let's go around to the back of the car where the tailgate is up, because I did it earlier on. Got a nice bright red light right on the top of it, because you've taken away part of the rear light structure. The tailgate can be set to open at various levels, and it's got a single push to close and lock should you require it. Now, I remember that the GV70 didn't have a huge amount of space in the back for luggage anyway. I feel as though we might have even lost a little bit more here. The good news was I could get two carry-on bags, a cool box lying down, not standing up, and the various other bits and pieces that I need to take, headsets and everything like that, in here. And there was still just enough room to do the shopping and bring some wine back, which is good news. I think for a car of this size, this boot is slightly disappointing. The cover is manual, but it does, you can take it off and it does store under the floor, which is one good thing. I haven't needed to be honest. And there's a 12-volt, 180-watt outlet in the back. Part of the boot is taken up with your charging cable box for that transformer and everything else, which I did take with us, because there isn't room under the floor to put that. But as I say, I've put some of the wires in the front. I wonder, I think you'd probably get that in there, actually, if I stripped it all down. So maybe it's not as bad as I thought. The overall look of the car, I think, is sporty and bang on trend. I thought that the last time as well. This being the luxury, it's got a sort of, I really like it. It's kind of a, it's a clever design that makes it look like the a five-spoke Pentastar type wheel. But the, that's because all you see to start with is the polished parts of the wheel, and they look like five spokes. But what there is an aerodynamic component to it that is in a sort of charcoal-y colour with a satin finish, which makes them very easy to clean. And you don't necessarily see that to start with, but it actually, I think it's a cracking design of wheel that blends a bit of style with practicality in terms of not having to get your hands around loads of little spokes when you're trying to clean it. The car is absolutely filthy because it tipped down of rain. The rear screen has got a wiper. I haven't used it because there's a rear spoiler over the top that works rather well. Built into that is an LED high stop lamp, high level stop lamp. The number plate is down below the tailgate, the big Genesis GV70 on the back, and of course two lines of rear lights as well. It's all LED. LED headlamps up front are brilliant. I've always liked the Matrix effect. Very good. You can program in various things so that it says hello to you when you come in different ways. And by the way, if you're outside the car and you have a Genesis and you're feeling around underneath here and getting your fingers scruffy dirty just above the number plate trying to find the boot release, yeah, well, more fool you. It's right on the mount in the centre of the rear windscreen for the windscreen wiper, which is genius for two reasons. One, you don't have to bend down. Two, you don't get your fingers scruffy dirty when you're doing it because it's in a perfect place. The rest of this car is filthy, but that button here, there we go, for the electric tailgate, it just doesn't seem to have got dirty, which, brilliant. Clever little bit of design and styling. There's a little bit of chrome on the outside because this one's a luxury, but it's, I think, works, particularly with this metallic white, which looked stunning when it was clean and in the sunshine. The wheel arches are body coloured as well, and there's just a little bit of chrome on top of the things like the door handles. There's an S on the back window and a chrome trim over and under each of the windows on the doors. The privacy glass is from B pillar backwards and takes in this very swooshy rear window. And as I say, there's manual blinds in the back seat as well. Three seat belts, but honestly, I was going to say you wouldn't like to sit in the middle for too long. It has got a fold down centre armrest on that, which is well padded on the back of it, but I still don't think you want to sit there. Really, you're talking about a four-person car. Rear seats are heated but not cooled. Front seats, well, certainly the driver and the passenger seat in this luxury version, are heated, cooled, and have a massage function, if you don't mind. So, the car we know, it still looks as fresh as when it was launched, what, 3 or 4 years ago with the petrol and diesel engines, but it was not designed to take a battery electric powertrain. So, the danger is, isn't it, that when you do that and you're kind of mishmashing two things together, you know, if you're a great DJ, you get a really nice mix and a mashup of the two records. If not, and the beats aren't matching, then it sounds like a cacophony. Let's find out Do we have a great mashup or do we have a miss when we take the GV70 electrified from Genesis out on the road?
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8: Behind the wheel of the Genesis GV70 electrified is a very nice place to be indeed. If you remember, we tested this car a couple of years ago and everything about it was premium quality. The ride, the handling, it's an SUV with a bit of a rakish fastback on it. Had a 2.5 litre engine in that one. And this electrified version, and notice they say electrified, not electric. There's a reason for that, because this car shares exactly the same basic architecture as the car I drove a couple of years ago, except the internal combustion engine has been removed and replaced with a battery and an electric motor. So with that, of course, comes some compromises, and I'll get to that in a moment. But the basic car has all of the good points that it had with an ICE motor, in that the interior, although updated now with a bigger screen, has a few buttons. I could do with a few more. It's not overly complicated to set up, although it did even take me, I think, 4 days to work out how to change the display from very bright glaring white into the black background. It's almost infinitely configurable, as I think they would say nowadays. When you came to me at the start of this drive, I was doing 65 miles an hour on a dual carriageway, and probably the only noise you could hear was coming from the wind noise on the sunroof, which I've got open at the moment. So I'm sitting at traffic lights now, coming to a stop, and of course there's no engine, there's no start stop to think about. It is perfectly suited to the electric drivetrain. Everybody bangs on about the instant torque, how fast these things are. This has got a boost button and all-wheel drive, and it can take off like a Tomcat fighter from a steam catapult if you wanted to. I realise I'm dating myself mentioning the Tomcat rather than maybe an F-35 or something, but you know what I mean. However, that is not where this car is the best. Let me just close that sunroof. So again, I'm up at 65 miles an hour on, albeit, one of the better pieces of tarmac in Northamptonshire, but it is wafting along. Even on these big wheels with the low profile tyres, it's wafting along. I've done well over 1100, getting on for 1200 miles in this car in the last 10 days or so, and they have been pretty much effortless miles. So in terms of the package, I'm prepared to say, now sit down before I actually say this, I think this car is improved with the electric drivetrain. Yeah, you see, you didn't sit down, did you? Pick yourselves up. That's not to say that the internal combustion engine car was bad, not at all, but I just think the electric drivetrain suits this car and this style of car really, really well. And Genesis have done actually a really good job in integrating this drivetrain set that wasn't built at all for this car. It is the same drivetrain as the EV6, if you will, from Kia, and it pops up in Hyundai, Kia, Genesis cars around the different ranges. So improvement, yes. There's all the connectivity, excellent seats. If I'm being hypercritical, I could do with a little bit more lateral support on the seat cushion itself, on the squab in the front. Backseat passengers, although there's a little bit of side bolster, they've said the same thing. They'd quite like a little bit more. But you're not going to throw this car around and throw people around in the back, or at least you shouldn't be. This is the luxury version, so it is pretty well loaded to start with. Things I like are things I've liked on these cars in the past. When I indicate to change lanes, I've just done, I get a rear view from the side of the car in the left hand dial. It's not really a dial, it's a TFT screen, but I've selected more traditional dials for the speedo and the state of charge and power. I like that a lot. I like the touch points on the car feeling as premium as they do. I like the ride. I like the feeling of security. The balance between regenerative braking and friction braking is good. It's not perfect, but it's good. You do have the paddles to be able to set the intensity, and if you go down into the setup of the car, there's another couple of settings that you can make there to affect how intense it is. I like the heated and cooled seats, very good. And I like the massage facility as well, which is unusual because normally I don't, but this one's very good. There's an awful lot I like about this car, and as I say, I do think this drivetrain really suits the car. It makes less noise than the ICE version, and that kind of suits the personality of the car. It's a wafter, it's a cruiser. It'll pick up and run if you need it to, particularly with that boost button. Whilst I was in Germany, I pre-selected it and then used it on a couple of straight stretches to get past some farm machinery in a very, very slow moving commercial vehicle. And there's no doubt you feel all of the power. I feel odd talking about power on electric cars and BHP, etc. Just basically to say there's more than enough. But of course, it's the torque that you drive. And I will be honest with you, I've tried all the different settings and it's staying in eco. And the reason that that is, for me, I find it easier to drive smoothly. This car is not the sort of thing you throw around, and putting it in eco allows you, I think, to be smoother on your throttle, on your accelerator inputs. There is a level above level 3 regen, which is just called max, which is one pedal usage, and you can use that fairly effectively in slow moving traffic. Dartford Crossing, for example, I didn't use the brakes. It's a real good challenge to yourself and your smooth driving abilities to work out what's more efficient. Is it turning the regen off and letting the car roll and almost sail along, or whether to get the regen on and get something back in the battery? It rolls very well, and I'm torn between that, and I haven't really found the answer to that. I've just lifted off now. I was doing 65 miles an hour. I'm still off the throttle. It's on a pretty flat bit of road. It's just dropped to 62, now 61, now 60, and it's a tiny little touches on the throttle and lifting off, and that keeps your miles per kilowatt hours reading on the bottom of the dash well above your target. I will say that one teeny disappointment for me is the potential range of this car. Given how good a cruiser it is, if it had another 100 kilometres, 60, 70 miles even, it would make a huge difference. Fully charged, I've been seeing under 250 miles, but really, you're not going to push that to the absolute limit, particularly not when you're on the continent. And it's not as if I've been tearing around at 130 kilometres an hour, far from it. sitting around the 65 to 75 mile an hour equivalent, sometimes on cruise control, sometimes not. The cruise control is very efficient, actually. I normally think I can always do better than it, but I'm not entirely certain that's the case with this Genesis GV70 electrified. That extra 60 miles, let's say, would have allowed me to

appropriate distance, it preconditions the battery to take fast charge straight away rather than work up to it, and that'll save you a decent proportion of your charging time. Using the old 80-20, 80% or 20% and then charge up to 80% or something similar, you can get a decent enough charge in between 15 to 20 minutes, which, you know, if I'm being very honest, on European trips, if you were stopping for fuel and your co-driver in the car was running in to get coffees and then you both used the lavatory, you're going to spend 15 to 20 minutes in the service area or the fuel station. So I actually don't think there's that much difference. The difference is that you're only getting back up to 200 miles or 220 miles rather than putting 400 or 500 miles in the tank at the same time. That just takes a bit of getting used to, and it means you've got a plan. The sat nav is very good for doing that installed. I've got a couple of apps as well. Now, what I'm about to say next is not Genesis's fault, but it is an issue that Genesis and all full BEV manufacturers have got to consider. The infrastructure in Europe is actually pretty good. Belgium and some parts of France, and certainly Germany, very good indeed. The issue that I'm having time after time is that I've got a couple of different RFID charging cards, a couple of different apps, and of the, let's say, 10 times that I've had to charge this car in the UK or abroad, one was at a hotel, which was dead easy, and therefore that one took out of itself. That was just an overnight charge on a relatively slow one, flat fee to the hotel that I was staying in. But out of the other, let's say, 9, I would say 7 of them, the information about how you could pay for them was incorrect. When you've taken the time to take all these RFID cards and all the apps and etc., etc., that is pretty disappointing. I don't know if I was unlucky or whether this is more symptomatic of the charging network in total. Now, the good news is that for all bar one of those, I was still able to use it in charge just by using a credit card. Now, in France, I had to cycle through 3 different credit cards to be able to get it. Now, okay, so I got it charged, but what I didn't get was the rate for the charge that I was expecting with the charge cards that I'd taken out that gives you the discount. Not Genesis' fault, not BEV's fault, but it is an issue that hasn't soured my time with this car, but it is worthwhile bearing in mind. So to Spa, running backwards and forwards to Spa for the WEC 6 hours. Spa at the Nürburgring, that was nice and easy. In and out the 15 or 20 miles or so from where we were staying to the Nürburgring. Fast charge at the Nürburgring on a Total Energies charger, which, did that one use the card? No, I don't think it did. I think that one had to use a credit card as well. The only ones that have regularly worked with the app or the charge card, the RFID card that I've got, are the Ionity ones, and they've been very good and very fast as well. I also recommend Carrefour. They've got some excellent charging facilities that are fast and generally speaking are quite a lot cheaper than those around them. So plan a little bit more, plug it in when you can, if you can. I brought a big long extension cord and have plugged it in even overnight just to put an extra 20 or 30 miles in on a domestic supply, because that seems like a good idea to do that. And again, that just helped getting backwards and forwards to the track. It's nowhere near the chore you think it is. The driving experience for this type of car, I think, is excellent. The relaxation of the drive, how cool it is, and just how it just eats up the kilometres. And that's why it needs a bigger battery or longer range. If you're going to use it where it's best, then it needs to have that extra 60 miles, 100 kilometres or thereabouts. There is a saloon car, which is the G80.

0: which is electric as well from Genesis, and that's got another 30 odd 40 miles maybe a bit more on top of this one, and I'd really like to give that a go and give that some European running. What this has done, and I'll say this without fear or favour, it's changed my outlook to whether I take electric fresh cars on overseas trips. A, because of the infrastructure being better than I anticipated, and B, because it hasn't been the nightmare that I was expecting. Range anxiety? No. You just plan ahead. Honestly, you do. But it's that extra stop, that extra 15 minutes or half an hour or whatever it is by the time you add them up. If I was going further afield than Spa and the Nürburgring, the trip I did recently to Imola, which was a 2,600 mile trip, so pretty much a little bit more than double what we've been doing in this car, I would think again with only really a 200, 210, 220 mile usable range in this before you were getting a bit panicky. That's when the range anxiety, and with two drivers we tend to drive a lot further than that before we would stop anyway. Minor things. It has been a game changer in terms of my attitude towards this type of vehicle, and what it shows me is something that I wouldn't have believed until recently, in that I could use an electric car for a lot more of my mileage if it had a better range. For me, it's got to have a genuine 300 mile range to make it worthwhile for the longer trips that I do. For running around the doors, that's fine. But would I buy one of these cars? If this was my car to buy and spend my own £70,000 on, would I do that if all I was doing was running around the doors? Where it would be great. If you're only doing 10, 15, 20, even 50 miles each way, I'm on my way back from Silverstone at the moment, then yeah, fine. But as soon as you get onto these trips where you are racking up 300, 400 miles in one go, then it sort of becomes a little less practical, is all I'm going to say. But that's not the car's fault. It's not Genesis's fault. It's technology in the energy density of battery packs, and the infrastructure still needs a little bit of work. And more importantly, as I said, the way the infrastructure and the information technology around that infrastructure is managed. We talk about managing people's expectations for range anxiety. This Genesis is very good at that. It doesn't all of a sudden just lose 5 miles when you're driving along. It is very, very accurate, and it has to be. Otherwise, you don't have any confidence in what you're seeing. And we've all had that even with petrol cars, where the situation has been, you know, you pushed a little bit for your fuel and you're looking and it's saying 65, 60, 55, 30. Hang on, where did those miles go? Well, you really don't want that in an electric car, because that is going to give you the range anxiety, and this one's been pretty good. But the other side of that story, the other side of that equation, is getting the right information about which charge points are there, what the charging rate is in terms of its speed as well as its price, and also if you can do plug and charge, if you can use your RFID card, or if you have to have a particular type of credit card or app. And that hasn't been quite as joined up as I was hoping. I've thrown myself into this wholeheartedly, and I've come with an open mind, and it's been rewarding. I cannot fault this car barely at all. There's a couple of annoying beeps and bongs, but that again, that is thanks to Euro NCAP mostly for those, and minor other things like the seats, as I mentioned earlier on. The headlights are LED Matrix. They are brilliant, some of the best I've ever seen. In that, the amount of personalization that you can do with the car itself, and the Genesis app is very good as well. didn't quite get my Amazon Music account to work. I got it twinned with it, but it kept telling me there was a network fault. But I did manage to watch, whilst parked up, some of Joe and Nick's Karting TV live on YouTube. And all of that was working perfectly well on that very high definition screen that's in front of you. So, an electrified car rather than an electric car that has come from the architecture of what was already a very, very good ICE car. The GV70 electrified. It has brought those two motive power options together, in that this car was never designed to be a battery electric vehicle, but it's turned into a very good one indeed. And everything that was good about it as an ICE car has been retained. Well done, Genesis. And that extra smoothness and refinement that the power delivery and the quietness of the electric motors and the drivetrain brings, well, obviously that has just taken it in terms of that relaxed, refined, kilometre-crushing Continent Cruiser attribute. It's just added to that. Have a look at it. See what you think. I personally quite like the styling. Quite rakish at the back, and it's definitely a Genesis. And it's made me want to try other electric cars for longer distances. So in that respect, I think you can say that Genesis have done their job very well, and they have got a winning package on their hands.
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3: Hello, everybody, and welcome to Simcast on this incredibly sweltery, deeply unpleasant day that is very hot. I am Matt Hunter. I am sat in a very sweltering office. It's about 28 degrees centigrade, which is quite enough. Thank you very much. Next to a window, thank goodness. Alongside me, and probably also sitting in a pool of his own juices, is Mr. Stephen Wilkinson. Hello, Steve.
4: It's not cold, but it's a lot fresher. It's not cold.
3: You've actually had storms, haven't you?
4: Yes, I've had some forms of thunderstorms. We didn't get it directly, but it was pretty horrendous. But I think our lovely esteemed guest on our show is probably still wearing his big coat from where he lives.
3: Jordan, can you confirm?
5: No, it's also very warm here. I am currently sitting in my shorts.
4: Yeah, but
3: which is more than Ross will be sitting in.
5: I don't live in Belfast, though. No, I don't. See, you get it wrong every time.
4: Where are you then? Where are you in the world then?
5: A wee place called Lisbon.
3: Well, that's in Portugal. That's definitely hot.
4: I was going to say. So, but you're used to it being anything above 10 is the summer's day, isn't it? Like,
5: yeah.
4: Yeah, so it's 15 degrees probably where you are. So you've just got the shorts and.
5: Where's the weather up? It is 20 degrees.
4: Wow.
3: That's positively Baltic. For the people who don't know, I take part in me, Chris and Ross take part in a Monday private league race that's being developed at the minute, and the majority of the people who take part of that are Scottish. Now, that race was cancelled on Monday night because it was quote unquote too hot.
4: Never heard a sim race,
5: bad.
4: To be cancelled because of real life weather,
3: real life heat. Right. Yeah, I mean, it was at least 18 degrees in Scotland at the time. So, I mean, that is like, you know.
4: But wouldn't it be more authentic though? Because it's like you're like in a race car with like 50 degrees.
3: Doesn't mean your hat's... Some things don't need simulating, mate. Yeah, anyway. endurance racers used to pit, used to pee in the seat of the car because obviously they're mid stint. We wouldn't do that. We shouldn't do that.
5: But sometimes you might have to.
3: No.
5: Why? No.
4: Anyway, we are joined.
3: The man who's clearly not married.
4: Anyway, we are joined by absolute all round legend and Simcast racing driver. Jordan Maymar. Hello, Jordan.
5: Hello. Hello. Thanks for having me.
3: Multiple race winner, you might add, as well.
5: Oh, yeah. It's a new thing.
3: It's a new thing.
4: It's a new thing.
3: The monkey was removed from his back, and now he is just like a winning machine.
5: I don't even think it's fair, but I don't know if I accept the wins, but I'm taking them.
4: Oh, you are absolutely just ransacking the win cabinet now.
5: Yeah, but I feel like I'm in the wrong class. That's the problem.
4: That's fine, because you end up coming like seventh overall and then winning interclass at the same time.
5: Yeah.
4: Which is just hilarious.
5: Yeah, it makes no sense.
4: But yeah, before we go on to that, Matt, you have some housekeeping?
3: Housekeeping? Hang on, I'm just trying to confirm that. Is that definitely the date of the number of the episode? I feel like it isn't. I feel like it's been episode
4: 11, I think.
3: Is it definitely?
4: I think it's episode 11. It is episode 11.
3: It's good that I don't even know how many episodes. This is the thing. Since we've gone fortnightly, it's actually harder to keep track.
4: Well, fair enough.
3: I'm a man of simple brain, even more so when it's hot.
4: Well, it is episode 11 of
3: season 6. It is. On Thursday the 28th. That bit was wrong. The 28th of May in the year of our Emperor 2026, otherwise known as
4: 405026 M3.
3: Oh, you said it differently, because you say it normally said the third millennium.
4: I know, I thought I'd say it different. That really threw you off.
3: Well, for those of you who, oh, I'd like to say this, Captain, there'd be whales here. Because I've got, that was a terrible Scottish accent, and I apologise. We have humpback whales off the coast of Devon at the moment. How cool is that? Humpback just me, whales. Okay, fair enough.
5: Yeah, humpback whales. I don't know where Devon is.
3: It's where I live, mate. Southwest England. Look at a map. I mean, come on. It's where the decent cream tea's gone from. Anyway, and for those of you who give a sod about what I say, it's Stardate 79871.5. Anyway, thanks for ruining that for me, lads. Yes, we have whales, we have dolphins, and we've been sightings of many dolphins, a range of whales, including a humpback whale today, and a basking shark. So...
4: Wow, you've got literally the itinerary of SeaWorld in your...
3: It's brilliant. Some people go to like really tropical, funky ass places to go see this kind of stuff, and we just have it swimming, soon to be battered and sold at Crispies, I suspect. Anyway, should we... News? We have a really big show coming up insofar as Steve's going to be doing a very cool breakdown of the ACV 24 du La Sarthe, which is happening next weekend with qualifying and hyperpole this weekend. So he sat down with the organisers to go through a team-by-team breakdown of the entry list for this year's race, of which... Simcast is, of course, an entry. But first, shall we throw it back to the Nürburgring 24 Hours? George, did you see any of the race?
5: I watched a good bit, yeah.
3: Did you see the HWAs, the rest of the mods?
5: No, what's the... Sorry.
3: So the HWAs in the race, they were in the SPX class. They finished quite a bit behind the M3 Touring. They're the ones that are the modernized versions of the 190.
5: Oh, the Mercs.
3: Yeah.
5: Yeah. See, you need to simplify things. But yes, I did see them.
3: Well,
4: simplify things. The Merc 190E. There you go.
3: Yeah.
5: See, if you said that, that would have still got a first time.
3: Even that, yeah. Unfortunately, they're not affiliated with Merc anymore. They're made by HWA, which is the tuning arms that work with Mercedes. Now, I was very. I remember saying during the race, God, I hope they end up in a game somewhere. Thinking in my head, Assetto Corsa, maybe, possibly, maybe race room. No, they've ended up. They've been teased for Rennsport.
5: Oh no!
3: The game that has nothing has literally the one car that I'd really like to. Well, a couple of cars that I'd really like to try.
4: Yeah, but they'll just get scanned and copied and whatever.
3: Oh, there'll be a modded Assetto Corsa before you know it.
5: Yeah, I was going to say, surely an Assetto Corsa somebody will mod it in.
4: Someone's already like done that, and they'll just add it, and it'll be fine, and it'll be better than what Rennsport are going to offer, most probably.
3: I mean, probably, because it'll work and it'll sound good.
4: Yes, it won't sound like a Dyson or whatever. And also, it'll, because the modding community of Assetto Corsa land is pretty passionate about what they do, and very, very committed to what they do, and they'd never really release anything into the wild that they wouldn't want to download themselves. So it's always pretty good content.
3: It is. So it has literally only been teased so far. So the front silhouette of the car has been teased. No indication as to when it might actually end up in race room. Assuming it's in race room. Sorry, in Rennsport. Come on, race room. Let's have it. I think it would be a cry and shame if that's the only sim that this car appears in, because it is very, very cool. But then we want the M3 Touring as well, so, you know.
5: Yep.
3: Who knows?
4: I mean, that would be very cool if M3 Touring makes a...
3: Well, I can't remember when it was. It was somewhere during the broadcast.
5: I was going to bring this up. They were talking to one of the BMW guys, and they hinted at a coming diaries.
3: Yeah.
5: Yeah.
3: I mean, I can't imagine, the thing is, I can't imagine a whole like field of them particularly. I think that might look a little odd, but if it does come to iRacing, that would be utterly awesome.
4: Yep. To be fair, you say it would look a little odd, but when you went from the BMW Z4 GT3 to the BMW M6 or M8 or something, whatever.
3: M6 first.
4: But, I mean, that car was like a boat compared to the Z4. So, you're kind of going back to a Z4-esque size. Well, it's not really that size, but as in like something that's not boaty. I don't know.
3: The M3 Touring?
4: I think it doesn't look that big, to be honest. But
3: It's an estate version of the M3. It's not small.
4: Well, it doesn't look that small and that big compared to GT3s.
3: It's on the underpinning. Well, it's on the underpinnings of the M4, so it's kind of much of a muchness. I think they only had to play around with one of the second doors, I think, to try and get it all to fit. But the front doors, I think. But I think what I meant was it was more. There's only like in the real world, there's one.
4: Yeah,
3: there is. Do you know what I mean? There isn't, and I think that's one of the things that makes it super special, is there is one.
4: Yes.
3: So if you went on iRacing, there's literally a race of 30 of them, it'd be like...
5: Yeah. Mm. And there would be in the first week, look.
3: Yeah, yeah.
4: Yeah, the first week, just... and the BOP will be out of whack.
3: Yeah.
4: Just be the most OP-est car ever. But saying that, though, if it ever did come to iRacing, I know it's a little bit of a tangent, but if it did... That kind of opens the door for one-off cars, e.g. the HWA, to go to iRacing. But it's a car that isn't really in a class because it's in its own experimental SPX class.
3: SPX, yeah. Mm-hmm.
4: I know it's GT3-esque, but it's not IMSA GT3 class or anything like that that iRacing use. It's very hard to actually use the car with cars that are suitable to race with it.
3: I think that's one of the reasons why putting it in a Assetto Corsa or even Race Room or something like that makes a bit more sense, because it is, air quotes, out of class, it fits in with those kind of slightly more random races, or
4: exactly,
3: you know,
4: yes.
3: Yeah, you can kind of fit it in a much more broader scope of thing, in those kind of titles, whereas iRacing's a bit more focused.
4: Yes, absolutely.
3: Plus the fact, I'm not being funny, but there's other cars I'd quite, as much as I love the M3 Touring, we all know how much I love the M3 Touring, I think there are some cars I would much rather see first. Valkyrie, for instance. Yeah. You know, things like that that probably should really be higher up the list.
4: I was going to say, and that car I can see going to iRacing relatively soon, and because of the fact that it's in IMSA. Now, I think in a year's time you might see the Genesis in iRacing, things like that, because they might have an access to IMSA in the next year or so.
3: Well, I think the plan was delayed, wasn't it? I can't remember if that's a McLaren I'm thinking of, but I know they probably will be in IMSA by 28. But then you've got the new regs coming in 30, I think. But I don't think we'll see too much different. Anyway, speaking of hypercar-type things, how long's Gran Turismo 7 been out? It's a good couple of years now, isn't it? It's a good few years.
5: Yeah, four or five.
3: So it's only taken until this month for them to add anything more than a Toyota hypercar in, as they have added, or they will be adding, four hypercars, one of which doesn't race anymore, one of which has got a facelift, and one of which is painted. Well, paint's a difference, that doesn't matter. So Gran Turismo is now adding the BMW M Hybrid, V8M hybrid, I think it's called, the 963, the Ferrari 499P, and the Peugeot 9X8 onto its service. Now,
5: forget the safety car.
3: And the safety car, yes. Very true. Very important
4: really?
3: To remember the. Yeah, very important to remember the Porsche safety car is a thing that you can have now.
4: Oh, that's fantastic.
3: Technically, if you do a race at Le Mans, there needs to be at least three people in those safety cars just parked at various points around the track so that they can, if you do have a safety car, you can do it properly. Except, of course, the Toyota GR010 that's in it, I think, is completely out of sync with these guys now. So that's going to be interesting. Anyway, I don't know if you guys watched the trailer for this. Gran Turismo has always had a bit of a thing about its audio not being all that great for cars.
4: Sounds like a strangled cheese grater.
3: Well, now, the 963, of the cars that I've just mentioned, the 963 is probably the one that sounds, I'd say, the nicest. Hypercars being hypercars, they're not terribly dramatic like they used to be, unless you're the Cadillac or the Valkyrie or the SC63 or the
4: are not listed,
3: the Alpine, any of the others that actually sound utterly immense. Apart from those, these four, however, listening to the trailer emit a noise that I can only describe as a disinterested teenager at a McDonald's checkout, because it's just so droney.
4: Drab. Disinterested. Brilliant.
3: So I don't know if they've picked those four on purpose, because then they don't have to worry about being told off for having crappy sound, but...
4: Well, they just copy and paste it, don't they? They'll just copy and paste it out.
3: The tell will be, so one of the things I really liked about LMU when that first came out was they did a side-by-side video. They do it fairly often, actually. They did a side-by-side video of the Ferrari at, I think it was Monza, on board. And the audio, right down to the regen sound and stuff like that in LMU, was absolutely spot on. And no other game that I've sort of heard that car in, even iRacing when it very first appeared in that, didn't sound quite as good as the LMU version. Like, it was exactly like the TV coverage. So the tell will be is, if you get in these, if you're not hearing that, if you're not hearing any of the extra stuff,
4: the whine or the
3: yeah, sort of, the, yeah, the stuff that makes those cars sound unique, particularly on board, then it's just a bit of chin, just a bit of sort of, you know,
4: yeah,
3: glamour for no real purpose. But it's nice that they're there, I suppose. But yeah, hopefully, the sound improves a bit before they actually come out. Before we do anything else, of course, we must now quickly go to the social media manager to tell us how everyone can participate in our marvellous show. I was going to do a bit of a thing about how you can participate in our marvellous show, but it's not ready yet. So you're going to have to wait another couple of weeks, and we might announce it at Le Mans, maybe. Anyway, over to Ellie.
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3: So there you go. If you want to participate in talking to us about it's difficult to get words out. I'm so hot. I'm very distracted. By hot, I mean temperature. I'm not looking in a mirror or anything.
5: It's because of a brief.
3: Anyway, more news. Where should we go next, Steve-O?
4: Before we go to
3: guests.
4: Race room. I really race like room. This. I really like this. As race room have re-updated or regenerated or whatever you call it, their sort of physics in side drafts and drafting, slipstreaming, aero balances, those sorts of things in their game, which is consequently going to be unveiled for their next DTM esports race on May. Well, it was updated last week, actually. That's the one. But I remember reading this when it came out, and I was like, oh, this is cool. I like the fact that they've rebalanced this, because it depends on how close you are, like the real thing, of where you'll get different benefits of drafting and how that affects your car and the sort of aero balance of how the front and the rear of the car will work in conjunction. So it's good that they've done this, because I know iRacing have put quite a lot of work in their physics departments of rebalancing centers of pressure and things like that. And I think with this being a out of the car physics update, I say circuit furniture, but it's like the game, it's like how the car reacts to the game and its surroundings. I have a feeling this is going to create a domino effect in other games, if this is actually really, really good, because it will be really nice if, for example, in iRacing, if we had a better sort of drafting physics where if you were right by really close to a wall and things like that, you can get the... Do you know what I mean? Like, you get the difference.
7: Yeah, the air pressure difference.
4: The air pressure difference. Yeah, exactly. But yeah,
7: so I actually really like the graphic that they obviously we'll try and share this on our
4: socials channels.
7: Because the actual graphic that RaceRoom put out with this is really cool, and actually having literally obviously all three of us and you know watched GT3s doing this exact thing down the Dottinger last weekend, a couple of weekends ago, for fun, it's actually quite surprising that it's not really properly implemented in Sims. I think I kind of assumed it was, but clearly not properly. So
4: yeah, exactly. And you can then use your punch through the air to disrupt cars' rear wing sort of flow, and then give them extra drag and slow them down a bit and things like that. And stuff like that, and I really do like how they have done it. I'll be interested to see how this works in Formula cars, because of how dirty air really does affect like Formula 3 and upwards. That'll be very, very cool to see how that works, if it ever did go up that high, and things like that. But yeah, so the DTM war, as it were, or eSport DTM war, continued with RaceRoom putting out this, specifically using DTM as a point for it, which is quite cool. But yeah, so I don't know, I like this, and I think it's going to have a bit more wider ramifications in sim racing, to be honest. And this update, if it is good and does work, and is implemented properly and whatever else and refined, I think this is going to be one of the big updates of the year. I'm a bit of a nerd like this sort of stuff, but I think this is pretty cool. Like, one of my ticks.
7: You heard it here first. One of our ticks. This is the update of the year.
4: Yeah, I know it's a very boring update of the year, but fight me.
7: Nah, you're good. You're good. Jordan, thoughts on improved side drafting?
5: Useful, it's just going to make my life more difficult, though, isn't it? It means I'm going to have to learn more of the game. But I suppose it's more realistic, though, isn't it? That's what we want.
4: Exactly. And you won't even need to use any of this because you drive away from people.
7: True, yeah.
4: I don't even think you've made an overtake this year, have you? Apart from when you've overtaken me in SRI.
5: No, not in class anyway. when I finish a race, it's usually from first to first. But
4: exactly.
7: God, Jordan Schumacher, everybody.
5: Told you it's a new thing.
4: he's a changed man. Everybody.
7: He's actually the fact he's surprising himself. Honestly. Right, we need to. So, just think about it, alluded to endurance races and stuff like that. We best talk about them. So we will now go to Stephen, talking with the lovely chaps from the ACV about the upcoming 24 Heures de la Sarthe coming up next weekend.
4: Hello, everyone. It is Christmas week, or otherwise known as Le Mans week, for sim racing fans or just general endurance racing fans. We are here in virtual land, virtual Circuit de la Sarthe, here in the paddock of Le Mans. You can hopefully hear the cars in the background, if the microphones are working properly. I am joined by ESCC organisers Chris Kaders and Connor Botting. Hello, gentlemen.
8: Hello.
9: Hello.
4: We are going to go through the sort of team by team, giving spotlights on the different stories of the 24 hours of Le Mans, or virtual 24 hours of Le Mans on iRacing that you guys are hosting. Tell us more, a little bit more, Chris. Tell us more about how this came about, because you came on the show a few weeks, just narrowly a few weeks before it was all announced, and I was bitterly disappointed you didn't allude to anything, because you were very close guarded when I tried to eke it out, and I just... But tell us some more about the amount of work that's gone on in this to get this to happen, and we're here.
8: you're right. We were keeping it a bit close to the chest, but really it was something that came together rather quickly. It's something that we had been wanting to do for a couple of years now, and we were always constrained by the amount of manpower that we would have to put something like this on to the standard and to the level of quality that we want and that our competitors would expect. And we felt that we were at that point this year, and we decided to go for it. Sometime in February, I would say, the plan started coming together in earnest. So we're very excited about it now. And the entire idea was for this to be an event that was in collaboration with VSCA, the Virtual Sports Car Association, and particularly their Sports Car Championship, which is based on the IMSA WeatherTech Sports Car Championship. And very similar philosophy to sim racing that we have with ACV and ESEC, in that it's very heavily structured and modeled after its real-world counterpart. So we're really excited to collaborate with them and have this be a primarily invitational event to several of the top entries in both of our championships. And it's nearly full grid, and really excited to put this race on.
4: And Connor, what sort of input have you had in the preparation for this?
9: Hello again. In the build-up, we processed lots of driver license applications to be able to compete in the ESCC series, ensuring that, you know, we can replicate Le Mans style of LMGT3 having to have a bronze driver, maximum of one gold or plat. So myself and Maxime, the sporting director, have had many driver license applications to go through and grade as fairly as we possibly can.
4: It is such a complex process as well, because you guys don't just go through just your iRating as well. You go through how you guys have gone through races, if I believe that's correct.
8: That's correct, and we do look at iRating primarily for that first entry point, because for a new driver to ACV, that's really the only data point that we have. We look at their sports car iRating primarily, but then we'll also look at their performance in other licenses, for example, Formula license. So if you have a driver that applies, maybe they're a 2,000 iRating in sports car, but there are 5,000 in Formula, well, is that really a bronze driver? That's something that we take into consideration. We also look at their iRating trend over the past 12 months and also the recent trends. So if you have a driver that maybe is just below the threshold and is a bronze category, or bronze iRating, as opposed to silver, which is 2250. But if that drop-off was significant, and let's say he was a month ago 3,000, well, I mean, that's probably not a bronze driver. So we look at a bunch of different factors, and it's really more Connor's area, but we try to do this as fair as possible. And then once they're categorized and in our system, then their performance is monitored race to race, and promotions and demotions are done accordingly.
4: And I personally really love the way that that's all done, because it really does impact the different class structures. For example, GT3, you have to have a bronze driver in your lineup, like the real thing, and yep. they have a minimum and a maximum driver rating. So, driver time, that you have to adhere to, and you'll get penalized. It will be found, and there will be repercussions for that. So it really does implement the strategy of the race and the overall story of the race, of how you use that bronze, whether you burn drive time in safety cars because you have safety cars and things like that. And ESCC is no different, but Le Mans, it's even more important because the track is 8.7 miles long, so it really does matter in that thing. So going into the teams, so we'll start off with LMGT3. I'm still heartbroken that we don't have GTLM cars or GTE cars, as it is or was. I'm just gutted I don't have the sound of the old Porsches. And I say old, and it's not even old, is it really? It's not even that long ago.
8: They will be missed.
4: It's just the sound of them howling.
7: Yes.
4: GT3, arguably probably the closest racing on track, do you think, gentlemen?
8: I would say so. I think it's likely to produce some of the closest racing, and there are a large number of real contenders in this class. A decent mix of teams from ESCC, from VSCA, and then a few entries that do not currently participate in either championship, but were able to receive a grid slot for this race. But it's a very manufacturer-diverse grid, so it's not dominated by any one or two manufacturers. I think Porsche has the most cars on the grid in class with 4. But otherwise, fantastic. It's really 3 or 2 cars for every other. So, yeah, should be a great fight out there. It's certainly the largest class as well, and at this point, it's anyone's game.
4: So we'll start off with Porsche, as you alluded to. So we'll start off with Fischer Motorsport, Porsche Stoltwerts, I think the word will be, or
8: oh, yes.
4: Extraordinaires or aficionados. Are they basically if they could be a customer racing team, they will be a customer racing team, I think is what they are. They had arguably a horrendous, oh, it's not even arguably, they had a horrendous first round at Barcelona, but turned it around, complete 180 at Zandvoort to win, I believe it was, in the sand dunes of Zandvoort over the weekend just gone. How do you think the upward trend now for the team will be focusing now into, well, free practice and qualifying?
8: Well, they certainly have the momentum, and they have to be riding the high after that. I mean, that was a great performance at Zandvoort for them, and to be able to just hold off the Project 91 Porsche at the end, who was really coming, I'm sure, is a big boost of confidence for this team, who really has seen mixed success in ACV competition and ESCC in years past. It's really been, they've been sort of mid-pack. And it does seem this year that they are turning a corner, and their victory in Zandvoort certainly indicative of that. In VSCA, this is one of the most successful teams there in their GT3 class. It's also one of the oldest teams just on the grid in general. I mean, this team, Fischer Motorsport, is we're going on about 25 years old.
4: Wow.
8: Now, this is right. And in VSCA, of course, which is a championship that is, not nearly as old as the team itself, but they have been in that championship since the beginning, and they are the 2024 GT Pro champions in VSCA. So they certainly have a number of victories to their credit in their VSCA competition. But I think they will be a strong contender in the GT3 class. They're very familiar with this type of competition. So should be a good race for them. And I think they have high expectations now.
4: I think it's really important just having sort of momentum and confidence going into a race like Le Mans as well. Like 4 hours is, I say, nothing compared to 24 hours of Le Mans, but it is Le Mans. So it's one of those things where anything can get thrown at you, but just feeling good going into a race is something that everyone in that team, I would think, or I would think if it was my team, would be benefiting from, whether even if you had a car that was performing or not. It's just feeling good going into the race is beneficial.
9: Yeah, and you know, I competed with Portimao for the season finale of ESCC in 2025, and I teamed up with one of their winning drivers in the weekend, Aaron Beaver, who, in my opinion, is you know, this Le Mans' virtual equivalent of Ben Keating. He's bronze. He's a reliable set of hands, and I think they stand a really good chance.
4: And moving on to the other, or one of the other Porsches, or another Porsche aficionados of the grid, Project 91. They again had a pretty, well, they had a pair of seconds now, isn't it, in Barcelona and Zandvoort. So they've got the pace, but paired up with the pace, they have the strategy. And that's always a nice thing to have coming into there. I think that Project 91 might have a really good shot of being there or thereabouts for 18 hours. And then once the sun comes up, they're going to start really pushing the envelope and sort of going, yeah, we are here.
8: Yeah.
9: Sorry, Chris.
8: Go ahead.
9: Well, they are the early pace setters of LMGT3, 2 second places. They are the championship leaders, I believe, after round two. And on their day, they are almost impossible to beat.
8: They're a team that I'm frankly a bit surprised that they haven't won yet in ESCC, because they have been a top contender in several races, and there's just always seems to be something that happens that keeps them out of off the top step of the podium. But I believe they've started with 2 second place finishes this season. Correct me if I'm wrong, Connor. So they are the points leader currently in ESCC, and they should have a strong race, or they should be a strong contender for the 24-hour. They have a lineup that looks to consist of a driver that is new to this team. So Smail Labe, the bronze driver for that car, was just confirmed, I believe, today or yesterday, was it? He's strong in the Porsche, and so I think it should be a formidable team.
4: And that Porsche, I've always been, I had the my first, I think, run-ins with Project 91 was at the Brit Car 24 Hour in September, sharing the track with them in GT3. And seeing that car as well, that is a good livery on that car. It looks proper. Like, every car looks really good in ESCC grids and things like that. But that Project 91 Porsche looks like a Porsche livery. It's one of those ones that you could just take off and put in the real thing, and then just go, yep, that's cool. And I really like that about them as well. And they do come across as a team that is very professional, very conducts professionally, and just goes about their business and gets a result. And if nothing goes wrong, drastically wrong, they'll come out with a result that is worth its weight in gold, I think.
8: I think you hit on it. If nothing goes wrong, which 24 hours is a big if, but if nothing goes wrong, this is a team that'll be there.
4: Mm-hmm. And a team that seems to be absolutely right up there, no matter what conditions, what track temperatures, what anything else, is Vortex in that Mustang.
8: Yeah.
4: That Mustang, what they do in that Mustang, I don't know. Because what they put in that Mustang, that fairy dust, because that car is planted. it just doesn't move.
8: Well, it's an Aston Martin, actually, for Vortex.
4: Oh, it's an Aston. That is correct. Sorry, I'm thinking. Sorry, that is.
8: Is there a Mustang team you're thinking of?
4: Yes, there was. But we will go with Vortex because it is an Aston. Sorry, that is correct.
8: Yeah, no, fair enough.
4: It is. That was my fault.
8: It's all good.
4: It is a very good looking Aston, actually. us guys in Simcast have gone, oh, that's cool. but again, that Aston as well, they seem to be right at the sharp end of the field, no matter if it's free practice, a test day, a free practice day session, a qualifying session, or race pace. They seem to be right up there and right up there from the get-go. This is a team, to me, with a driver lineup that will just deliver. And it doesn't matter if it's 4 hours, if it was a 6-hour race, they'll deliver. And 24 hours is none to their concern.
8: Yes. Well, this is like you said, this is a proper Aston Martin livery, British Racing Green. And it is a switch. Remember, they were with Audi previously, and previous season, 2025, in ESCC. They won the championship. And have switched manufacturers for this year and bringing this car to the 24-hour. Their lineup did have to change from 2025 to 2026 in that they now run a three-driver lineup this year due to a promotion of one of their drivers' categorization. And, of course, for the 24-hour, Connor, are they running a three-driver or four-driver lineup? I don't recall.
9: They are running a four-driver lineup using three of their drivers from ESCC,
8: okay,
9: and another driver who I used to race against in other leagues called Lucas Romano, and he is a platinum.
8: Ah, okay. And, you know, even with their lower categorized drivers, one of the things that we saw from this team last year on track is just the incredible consistency that they have. I mean, they will do average lap times that are just within fractions of a second of each other on the team with minimal mistakes. So this is a team that really doesn't make many mistakes. And so, again, just like Project 91 before, if they don't have any issues, this is another team that has proven will be there at the end.
9: And they were utterly dominant last year. They won the championship by some 25 points, with the lowest finish of 6, so they know how to be consistent.
8: That's right.
4: Mm-hmm. The team that I was thinking of in the Mustang was Bravo Snow. That's yes, Lion Speed X Bravo Snow. Now, they had a bit of a mare in Barcelona, but they were up there for quite some time in GT3. They're another one. The Mustang is very strong absolutely everywhere in iRacing. I can't think of a circuit where it's not. it is a platform that you can extract lap time at whim in it. How do you think teams, not just Bravo Snow, but in general, will be
8: the Mustang teams in particular?
4: Yeah, the Mustang teams in particular, really. Like, just seeing like how they're going to be at Le Mans, and how, because I personally think that the Mustang is going to be such a good platform.
8: Well, I think it should be, but today, I don't know if you saw, the preliminary balance of performance package was released. So any advantage that was there is probably a little bit slimmer today. Still, I think it's three strong teams that are running this car in the race, with Bravo Snow, Impact, and also Flight Level. Mm-hmm. So Bravo Snow is running the Mustang in both championships, ESCC and VSCA. They do not have any victories yet, actually, in either championship, but they've shown that they can be a top-running team. Impact, they've won races before, and in fact, they are the winningest organization in ESCC history. Some of those have been credited to their GT3 effort, and in fact, the first LMGT3 to reach victory lane in ESCC was this team, the number 16, in a Mustang. So that's also a team that will be a strong strong contender as well.
4: Mm-hmm. Absolutely. And before we get Connor to toot his own trumpet about his GT3 efforts, are there any

0: They're just uber consistent and they put in the prep. Total class outfit they are.
1: And also, just very cool to have, I believe Stu Leslie is the team principal, and he's also on their driver lineup. So he is, of course, the Stu Leslie of the Off in the S's YouTube channel, which is one of the go-to places for post-race recaps and, you know, pre-race storyline videos for the IMSA championship. So very cool to have him competing in this race.
2: It's a good team name as well, though, considering that we do have an S's corner. So if they do have a bit of a whoopsie there, then that's quite fitting. I think no one can complain
1: about
2: that.
1: That's right.
2: Them.
1: Yeah.
2: Moving on. New to the ESCC grid, a little bit of a shock to me, having an extra team name to play with that I didn't realise. Like a new contender enters the chat, as it were. Flight Level Racing have gone from LMP3 to GT3 up, like on the Le Mans grid. They had a little bit of a chaotic yo-yo up and down, is kind of how I describe their yes. opening Zandvoort race. They're in a Mustang. I'm hoping that they've got to grips with how things work. I hope they have, as they seem to be a bit surprised about virtual safety cars a little bit, and how quickly 10 seconds can be elapsed,
1: yes.
2: as it were.
1: Yeah.
2: But they got a third place after all the chaotic drama that happened at Zandvoort. I think if they can iron out the rules and iron out how the ebbs and flows of the regulations work, I think they could be right up there, to be honest, just by pure attrition.
1: They could. You're right. Their race in Zandvoort in the P3, that was the first for them in ACV competition, which is ACO-type race regulations with the full course yellows and VSCs. It was a rough one for them. I watched quite a bit of their onboard footage and team radios, and it was a struggle. Even got a bit heated at times between driver and spotter, let's say. But, you know, I think it was a big learning experience. And, hey, to have the kind of race that they did at Zandvoort, where really it was a rough one, and to come away with a podium just because of the high attrition, they will take that as a win. I think they're extremely happy with that, and they'll take those lessons learned into this one. It's going to be, I think, a decently strong lineup in the GT3 Mustang for them. Looks great, by the way, on track. So there should be some photos of that that we'll see soon, but it's a nice-looking car. The I believe he's platinum, but Ryan Koprowski on their lineup does have a decent amount of experience in VSCA, and I know he's incredibly quick in a GT3 car. So that should be a team to watch, especially if Koprowski has a significant amount of driving time in the race. They should be one of the faster cars out there.
2: I think it's absolutely, I say essential, but it's massively advantageous if you've raced in VSCA and then you've got previous endurance racing knowledge and how things work, and then I'm being brought into a team, especially as a platinum driver as well. Just to any drive time you have is going to be fast. Like you're a platinum for a reason, sort of thing. You're there to do damage, in a sense, which is great to see. And I really hope they do have a really good race, because they can really upset the balance of the teams that have been here for a long time, and just upset things a bit, which is great. And then we sort of move on to Paul Botting Motorsport. So two cars were there. They're one of the only, a few teams have multiple cars up and down the grid, but Paul Botting are one of the only ones I

0: know in GT3 that have two cars in the same class. And I think that's a massive advantageous thing. I think just to share strategies. And I think, Connor, you can enlighten on that one.
1: Yeah, so GT3 within my circle of people is the chosen class. It's everyone's favorite across the board. There's going to be no A team or B team. We've got our roster of eight drivers, and we've split them across the two, so they're two evenly matched teams to have a second bullet in the chamber, as it were, if one of them has an issue.
0: And how important is it as having two cars with two cars in a team that are the same manufacturer, sharing data, sharing setups, sharing track, in essentially sharing track time? You essentially double your practice time, don't you, and testing time?
1: You could say that. I, being the bronze of one of them, I struggle with setup. I drive whatever I'm told, but sometimes I conflict with the faster drivers who like a loose setup. I like a car that feels planted, even if I lose a bit of time down the straights. I like just to be safe, keep it on the road. So some of that's come into my thinking with how the two teams are going to stack up. But I'm really looking forward to it, and looking forward to running a Ferrari. Great car.
0: And if it's the same, is it the same designs as what was run at Zandvoort?
1: It certainly is.
0: It looks amazing then.
1: Thank you very much.
0: Very, very cool. I did like that.
1: I wish I could take credit, but that all goes to Danny Lovaz of Bravo Snow, who does some amazing paints.
0: So, moving on. LMP2 split into two classes for the 24 hours. Pro-Am and LMP2. I want to say LMP2 Pro, but it's just LMP2. But looking at the driver lineup and what can conform in it, it's very pro. So explain to me the differences of LMP2 Pro-Am to Pro, because it's very tactical. It's the two.
2: Yes, so the LMP2, the top LMP2 class, requires a silver, but otherwise the other drivers are it can go as high as platinum. Similarly, Pro-Am can go as high as platinum, but it requires a bronze, whereas LMP2, bronze is excluded. So a bronze cannot race in the top LMP2 class, whereas they must race in LMP2 Pro-Am. And have a minimum drive time. So that bronze driver, once again, will be critical to the success of the LMP2 Pro-Am teams.
0: Mm-hmm. And going into LMP2 Pro-Am, you have quite a few out of the, I think it's eight or seven or eight Pro-Am teams that have come into this. Three of them are ESCC entrants. Mm-hmm. Tri-State, massively fast. I would say very unlucky in what they've what they've they should have got. I would have thought at least two podiums, at the very least, for what they should be and the pace they've been getting. In free practice, and especially the prologue at Barcelona. I would imagine they want to hope to a change of fortunes.
2: I have no doubt that that's what they hope. So speaking, of course, myself as the team principal of this team, it hasn't been a great start this year in ESCC for the LMP2. LMP2 Pro-Am this year. Now, it was a car that competed in the top LMP2 class last year and in the year prior in ESCC. TSR has also competed for two seasons in LMP2 in VSCA. They no longer do. So in 2026, it's just a GTP and a GT3 in VSCA. But a lot of the drivers that, or for example, in ESCC, Michael Simpson, very quick gold driver for TSR, he's actually in the hypercar slot this race, or in the hypercar seat, I should say, in this race. And so this number 23, which is an invitation from their LMP3 entry from ESCC, is going to be filled with actually drivers who have competed in previous years in this car in VSCA. So really kind of a wild card as far as how this race will play out for that number 23. It's drivers with LMP2 experience, but this is not the typical lineup that you've seen in that car for the first two ESCC races this year, so we'll see.
0: And I'm really excited as a team manager, seeing teams from ESCC that I've raced with and seeing sort of familiar faces. But I'm also really excited seeing teams that I don't know.
2: right.
0: And I think that's absolutely brilliant, because you're really coming together, just like the real race, where you get teams from European Le Mans Series, WEC, invitations from Asia Le Mans Series, and bringing them together, and then you sort of hear about them, but you don't know what they're really about. So
2: that's right.
0: Explain to me and talk to me about how some of these other entries are, like Rick Team Racing, for example, or Velocity Vanguard Racing. Is teams like these, I'm guessing, have come from VSCA.
2: So Rick Team Racing does come from VSCA. Connor, maybe you'd like to talk about them, but they're currently the points leaders, aren't they?
1: Yeah, they're the early pace setters. You know, three wins in five rounds for Rick Team Racing. Pulling clear of the LMP2 standings in VSCA. And the way the VSCA classing works is it allows bronze drivers, doesn't allow platinum, which is why they get the entry. I think they had free choice of LMP2 or LMP2 Pro-Am.
2: That's correct, yes. And a lot of the VSCA entries from LMP2, these invitations, elected to go Pro-Am category, because in VSCA, the LMP2 is more of an amateur-focused class. It's very similar to the Pro-Am class in ESCC, so a lot of them are elected to do Pro-Am. And yeah, that should be a strong team in Pro-Am. I mean, like Connor said, three wins in five races, obviously there's something there.
0: And I think it's absolutely brilliant that, like, teams just, as I say, just step up to the plate and elect to go what they know in a class. Like, you know, they go, right, this is what we run, this is how we do it, and this is where we're going to go. It's very direct in that, and it's very clinical. Speaking of very clinical, Paul Botting Motorsport, after their LMP3 win, which was very, what's the word, put the cards very early on after a first early pit stop, and then jumped ahead in the first hour, or jumped right to the sharp end of the field, and then capitalized on everyone's calamities, I think is the word we can say it. A win in LMP3, and now a LMP2 Pro-Am entry, which is, I assume, is where that's come from. How is the team preparing for that then, with the difference in machinery from P3 to P2?
1: Well, we've got a couple of drivers with good success in LMP2 and in other leagues. So we've got Ryan Shirelick on board, who's a gold driver from the States, and Sam Gunstone, a friend of mine who I used to be teammates with in real life endurance karting. We've got a couple of golds in the mix. Just sort of, they're given their their inputs and their suggestions to like George Watson, who from our 92 entry in ESCC is a bronze driver. And we got two sort of team leaders of that team looking to help get the others up to speed. So there's a really good dynamic working between the four of those at the moment.
0: You've got a lot of cars in this race. I think you've got the most out of everyone, I think it is, or equal.
1: I think so.
0: You got three, I think it is, or is, yeah,
2: four.
0: Three.
2: Four. No, the maximum's four. He's right there at the max. And right Delta Racing, in fact, did Delta have four cars? No, it's three. So, yeah.
0: You're four cars. Yeah, you've got the maximum amount you're allowed on there. Which is good to see, and so the next team to come in, without sort of dwelling on them too much, the little team, Simcast Racing team, as you said to me, Connor, the other day, the only team in ESCC LMP3 with just a bronze lineup.
1: Yes.
0: Yep. Which I didn't know about. Actually, I didn't even comprehend that was even a thing. I just thought, wow, well, there's bronzes everywhere, sort of thing. Like, you know, everyone will take bronzes. No, clearly not, when I actually really looked at it.
1: I'm pretty sure you're one of two teams that runs multiple bronzes, but the other one in LMP3, if you run two bronzes, that's the only way you can run a gold in LMP3. So Ball State run two bronzes at a gold, and you just run two bronzes, which makes a P2 even more impressive at Zandvoort.
0: And yeah, so a surprise P2. We Simcast were sort of thinking of P5 was kind of the limit of where they were going. The dynamic between Ross and Chris has grown in the last year with experience in LMP2 in the 4 hours of Silverstone for Motorsport UK. They got fifth place. Massive learning curve. A P3 in the iRacing special at Road Atlanta. So there is some experience there developing with the prototype. They'll be joined by Tiago Reiser from 9PP Racing on loan to make up the numbers on that, which is also a bronze as well. So it will be a triple bronze lineup, which I think I'm probably going to be out there. Triple bronze going to hurt them, do you think? I think they haven't got a gold, but anything can happen at Le Mans.
1: There's no scripting for a 24-hour race. You know, we had 24 hours worth of chaos in a 4-hour race at Zandvoort, and the double bronze came through to a P2. So no one could tell what's going to happen in a 24-hour race. Triple bronze, you know, you might have a gold who thinks, right, it's my time, I'm in, I'm a gold, let's, you know, get this time back for the bronzes and push a little too hard, whereas three bronzes in their comfort zone could, you know, pay dividends for them.
0: Yeah, well, I think Ross specifically is absolutely chomping at the bit. I think this is his first ever Le Mans 24-hour race he's done on any sim anywhere. He's always wanted to do one, so he is massively passionate about getting a result, which I think is a good indication of dedication, but also a good indication of performance. But yeah, so we'll see where they can get out and see what they can do. And with only seven in the class, I think you just got to be there on the lead lap. I hope on as the sun comes up, I think, with everyone, I think, and just see where you are.
2: Absolutely. And I don't think we've mentioned yet Revolution E-Racing. I think you were planning on speaking about them. Mm. But this is an interesting team. I mean, I think for those of us who've paid attention to ESCC over the years, I mean, who could forget that the last 5 minutes of their race in Spa, where it looked like they were on for their first ever victory, only for a mechanical failure and just heavy contact in the wall to take them out of contention with less than 10 minutes to go, probably even 5 minutes to go. This is a team that has competed in ACV since the beginning, every single race they've been in. It's an Australian team, actually. Much of their driver lineup is in the U.S., but they have competed with Australian drivers before, which is a horrendous hour for them. So more credit to them. This is a team that really has been a hard luck team over the years, and I think they're riding high right now. They did have a rough race in Zandvoort, but the season has been promising for them as a whole. They came out of Barcelona with their first ever podium in ACV competition. So a P3 there, and then they take that and they go to Zandvoort and they win pole for LMP2 Pro-Am. So that was another first for them as well. And unfortunately, the race didn't quite work out for them, but this is another opportunity for them to perhaps have a great result.
0: I think if you can say you've either have a race win at Spa or an ESCC round, for example, or win Le Mans, or even just get a podium at Le Mans, I know which one I would choose.
2: Absolutely. Absolutely.
0: I would take third place at Le Mans for the second place at Zandvoort, to be honest. And going on to LMP2 Pro, not to forget them, it seems like an all ESCC affair, an ESCC club entry, a little sort of invite. Well, not say invite only, but if you're in ESCC, you can come to LMP2 Pros. Is it going to be just as fierce? Is it going to be business as usual in sort of how competitive LMP2 Pro is? Because I know this by watching them come past the little LMP3. They come past in packs, and it's absolutely terrifying, and I'm not even driving.
2: Yeah, it's going to be a lot of the usual suspects here in this class for sure. It's ESCC heavy, impact running two cars. They elected to enter their typical number 7, which is typically a Pro-Am entry in ESCC. They're running that as a pro car in the 24 hours, so they'll have the number 6 and the number 7 impact cars. They'll be strong contenders. They always are. NOP, what's left to say about them? They are the undefeated champions in LMP2 and ESCC, and they're going to be probably, I would say, the target is on them. This is the team that everyone is expecting that they will need to beat if they are going to be on the top step of the podium. Other teams from ESCC, boy, we've really seen turn one take a turn, for a better lack of a better term, this year, because they've been really mostly a mid-pack team over the past, well, certainly in 2025, occasional successes. I believe they had a strong finish in Imola, but this year, for the first two races, we've seen them in contention for the podium and potentially even the win both times. So it does seem like they've turned a corner, and they could be, dare I say, sleeper entry for LMP2 Pro-Am. Or LMP2, I should say.
0: Yeah, I think turn one will be right on the rear wing of NOP for sure. And I'm very surprised that NOP didn't elect to go to Hypercar to win overall, to be honest.
2: Yep.
0: That when I saw the initial entry list, I was a bit like, oh, okay, fair enough. But two shots in the gun for impact in LMP2 pro LMP2 class as well. I think they've maybe got the upper hand in sort of flexibility of strategy, depending on if weather. Yep. Different weather conditions and things like that. They always say it always rains at Le Mans. W2E Pro GP, could they be a contender?
2: Certainly could. I think that's a team that we've not seen their full potential in ESCC competition. Be very interesting to see how they do here. You have Lorenzo Bonder is part of their lineup, who is also going to be doing some commentary during the race as well. So he's going to have a busy 24 hours for sure. But this is a team that they've had a lot of success in other championships before. I don't think they even have a podium yet in ESCC, so they're looking for a strong result. Yeah, we'll see. They're also in the hypercar class, so that's where you're going to see their top level drivers. But they could surprise us.
0: And what's interesting about LMP2 as a whole, with they share the same car, obviously, with Pro-Am LMP2. So you can see, especially at the first quarter of the race, or even into the three quarters of the race, at the end of the race even, see Pro-Am teams mixing it with the top LMP2 team, and in a sense getting in the way and wanting to take LMP2 honours, essentially, as the cars are the same and the competition is even more fierce. We've seen that in ESCC, where Pro-Am teams are near enough on pole and have a bit of drama on the first lap with LMP2 teams.
2: Gosh,
0: I mean, how do you think that's going to work out?
2: I mean, we've seen them win overall. We've seen them win before. Yeah, so Connor, if you want to speak more to that.
1: Yeah, so they're not on the grid, unfortunately, but XRL Esports at Portimao, they were LMP2 Pro-Am last year. They won overall, one of the few people to beat NOP in the two and a half year history of this series. Another point that Chris alluded to, and you know, whilst also on this topic of LMP2 Pro-Ams mixing this up, Chris said about Impact having two entries in the pro LMP2 field. They're seven usually races in Pro-Am. They're just as fast, if not a little bit slower than their number six LMP2 Pro entry. But it looks as though their team principal has split the two teams very evenly. So they're going to have two bullets in the chamber for overall honours in LMP2.
0: And that to me sounds like they are, it's win or nothing. It's two cars. We're going for the win. One of them is going to win. Like that's how that reads to me. If we're splitting drivers, splitting abilities down the middle.
2: Well, I think they're definitely. I mean, this is a team that's they're here to win, no doubt about it. And there was an announcement actually just before we went live about it was basically the reveal, the announcement of the trophy that teams will win each class. The drivers of that winning entry will receive a custom engraved trophy commemorating the achievement. First comment on that announcement post was from Impact SimSport. Very simple message: dibs. So I think they have high expectations for this one.
0: Oh, I love it. And that's the one thing I love about anything to do with like the ACV and things. It's the community and the teams and drivers are so passionate about what they do and things like that. And it's friendly rivalry, but it's fierce rivalry.
2: Yes.
0: And that is something, it's hard to put into describing it really, unless you're on the grid or you do it for real. So, hypercar, the class that ESCC obviously doesn't have, but VSCA does. Some teams from ESCC have moved up to hypercar. It's a bit of an unknown class in terms of for me personally. I've never raced anything or things like that. You've got some usual suspects that I can see of Fisher Motorsport, obviously, and dutifully in a 963 Porsche. Can they translate the GT3 success to hypercar?
2: You know, it's certainly possible. I think the car looks great, by the way. That's a proper Porsche livery that is still somehow manages to incorporate their signature green colors. I know green is not really a Porsche color, with the exception of Grello, I suppose. But that's going to be one to watch. That's an entry that has competed in years past in VSCA competition in the GTP category. They actually pulled back on their GTP program this year. It did not, for such a successful team, GTP / Hypercar in our case here, has not been the class where they've been the most successful. So I think this is an opportunity for them to really make a statement and change their fortunes here. Their team principal is one of the drivers in this car, the number 9 Porsche, so he's looking for a good result.
0: And luckily in virtual land, we still do have the 963 Racing at Le Mans. Luckily we have 4 of them in the teams of PAC SimSport, Absolute ASEF, and Project 91 Racing. I can probably guarantee that Project 91 Racing team will be up there, but the other two, do you think they'll be round or roundabout?
2: Connor, do you want to talk about it?
1: Yes, so PAX SimSport recently in VSCA have really got some momentum. They won the previous round at Miami in the Porsche GTP. They were super unlucky at Zandvoort. I believe they topped one or both of the free practice sessions, and they were very unlucky in the race. Same story for them at Barcelona. PAX SimSport will be a front running team. I can almost guarantee that, but like we said before, in a 24-hour race, you have no idea what to expect.
2: Well, I think we also have to look at Absolute Acelith. I think that could be a team that comes in here and surprises everyone by winning this race overall. This is a team that is just fresh off the Ivra season. They're the endurance championship for them. I think is it completely a platinum lineup, Connor? I don't recall. Either way, there's certainly no silvers in the lineup. It's a very strong lineup of very, very quick Italian drivers for the Italian team. And the big question for them is how they will adapt to the procedures that are unique to ACV competition, the full course yellow, the VSC. They have the pace. I think they've got drivers out there that are proven to be quick, but they need to make sure that they don't make mistakes with with messing up the full course yellows and getting penalties for that. That's where they will lose this race, and it could very well happen. We've seen that before. So it's one to watch. It really could go either way.
0: And I speak with conviction on that after Barcelona of being too scared to make a team decision on going like, yep, do this because of the procedures, and luckily not getting a penalty, but not getting the optimum outcome that could have happened. But then at Zandvoort being, yep, one race down, that's how things work, and A is B and C is D type thing, and that's how ACV is, because it is very unique. It is. you don't just like an iRacing special, for instance, that everyone knows and loves, and is just you run to a lap time and you just keep sprinting until you hope everyone else crashes, and that's not it, because now pass arounds are a thing, and all of a sudden a car, for example, like in flight level racing, they were two laps down in LMP3 at Zandvoort, and all of a sudden they were third. So I do get that. Delta Esports have moved up as well from LMP2, moved into Hypercar, throwing their hat in the ring with a BMW. They look strong. They bring the experience of what they've learned from LMP2 and the years of that they've been in endurance racing and things like that. Think they can tickle the fancy of getting on the top step?
2: They could. This is a exclusively BMW organization. So they are running an LMG T3. It's Delta Racing. And they are running two cars in Hypercar as BMW M Team Delta Racing. They did win the 24 Hours of Daytona this year in VSCA. So they've proven that they could be there at the end for a 24-hour race. They have some quick drivers. So I think, they're certainly one of the teams that that could be a top contender at the end. They're running the number 12 and the number 31. I believe that number 12 is the invitation from a VSCA entry. They're running number 12 GTP there. The number 31 is actually an invite from their LMP2 number 31 entry in ESCC. So they're running that in the hypercar category here as 31. And I did see kind of a sneak peek, I have to say, of their liveries. They're not released yet, but they're going in a BMW art car direction with this race. So it should be exciting to see when those are released.
0: I can't wait to see how they that is, because I do love a good art car. Just to be fair, we've gone from Porsche to BMW. Ferrari, there's four Ferraris on the grid. Ferrari is, from what I know of hypercar, quite a good car to be in. Especially at Le Mans, it's one in the real race for three on the trot, so why not translate that into the real world? B1M, they seem like a consistent team, I think, in VSCA. I think I've seen them race in. But other teams as well, W2E Pro GP. So many team names that have hyphens, I can't even.
2: Yes.
0: But as I say, the Ferrari seems a good car to go, especially as an endurance car. It seems very, you can just run a lap time in it.
2: Yes.
0: And extract average lap times, and I think that's very important, even in more so in a place of Le Mans with different changes of circuit physique as well, with long straights and the Porsche curves, for example. Any teams of Ferrari that sort of stand out to you?
2: Well, goodness, I mean, Rosso Esports this entry, just almost by virtue of being the number 50 Ferrari 499P in an all red livery, you almost think they're the favorites just by just the way things have been going in the real world the past few years. But I think they should be very, very fast. Another one to watch is the Ferrari Wastegate Racing in number 32. That's a GTP entry in VSCA. The drivers in that car are very fast, very consistent, and they just don't make mistakes. So over the course of 24 hours, of course, that's huge. So they could be in the conversation.
0: So, just rounding out of this, then, hypercars GTP class, the tyre model in iRacing is known to be quite tricky, very unforgiving. Are we going to see hypercar as a class of attrition, really, rather than just outright pace and people just run away with it? Or is it going to be, are we going to see a Le Mans from 2017, I think it was, where we have an LMP2 on the podium?
2: Well, I think the big X factor there would be the weather, whatever it ends up being. But Connor, what do you think?
1: I think, yeah, I agree. You know, weather will certainly play a massive part, especially on such a big track. You know, one side could be raining, the other side could be dry. Leader could have just gone past the pits as the track's declared wet, and P2 gets straight into the pits and they have a full lap on wet tyres. You know, there's other factors like, you know, these leagues, these championships have communities with them, people that they get used to racing against round in, round out, and with this being an invite only, with two big championships coming together, you're going to have people coming up against some not so familiar competition, so they won't know the way one another operates. So I think it'd make for some great racing for sure.
0: And that's what I'm absolutely excited about. It's you've got nearly 60 teams from all over the world, from two different organisations, which again have teams from all over the world that pride themselves, are very passionate about endurance racing, whether that's IMSA, European Le Mans Series, anything. And we're all together, and there are now nearly 200 individual stories from those drivers and the teams, the engineers, the spotters, everything. So you're probably looking at what, nearly 500 people across the whole team, maybe, and each one of those has a story. And then when you put that into perspective, you realize how big, or it might not be. It's a massive passion project for you guys, and everyone buys into that passion project. So it might not be a very wide slice of a cake, but it's very deep.
2: And I think that's a good way to put it. Yeah.
0: Do you know what I mean? Like it's a very deep slice of cake, and that's what's absolutely brilliant about it. And everyone is going to hopefully play ball and play fair. What do we expect from qualifying? Is the weather going to play fair? That's one thing. We are 3 days away from qualifying. What can we think about that?
2: Well, yep. So we'll see. That's going to be a huge factor, and boy, that will be a huge challenge if it's a changing conditions for qualifying and hyperpole. But this will be something that will be unique to this event, the qualifying and hyperpole format, and I think it will provide for quite the show and a compelling watch, at least on YouTube. Similar to the real world, we'll have LMP2s and the LMGT3s sharing the track for their sessions. And we'll, of course, have the hypercars during their qualifying, and then a proper hyperpole for each of those groups, the LMP2 and LMGT3, and also the hypercar. So this will all be broadcasted, and a challenge to the teams will be, first of all, if a team has an incident and they need to tow, the day is over, so they will need to be extra careful to ensure that they don't just make a silly mistake on an outlap, and just ensure that they're very sure-footed with their car during these sessions. Additionally, there are some additional challenges with the LMGT3 class, in that for teams that advance to hyperpole, again, there's a grid of 25 cars in LMGT3. Only 12 will advance to hyperpole for LMGT3, and they need to use a bronze driver if they advance. Then one of the laps of record in either session needs to have been a bronze driver. So they're faced with that strategy choice. Do we try and run our bronze driver first and hope that he gets a good lap in, or do you use your gold or your platinum, if you have them, to try and ensure that you get into hyperpole, you get into that top 12, but then you're forced to use the bronze, and will you win pole position? Well, might be tough. So really will be interesting to see the variation of strategy in that class.
0: I'm looking forward just like, even if, for example, a Simcast doesn't make it into hyperpole, I'm excited to watch hyperpole, like on a sim game, watching
2: Me
0: hyperpole
2: too.
0: In a race that you're in. That's so cool. It's just so cool.
2: It should be good. Yes.
0: And finally, if people want to get in touch with ESCC or VSCO and get in touch with and watch the streams, how are they going to do such a thing?
2: Well, I would direct people to the ACVTV YouTube channel, but additionally, you can find the link to the ACV Discord, which will have links to everything that you need, whether it's you just want to watch the race or you maybe want to get into ACV competition in the future as a driver, as a team principal, whatever. Go to the website for our ELMS-based championship, ESEC. That's ESECRacing.com. And over there, you'll find the link to our Discord. And once you're in the Discord, you'll have everything you need.
0: Absolutely wonderful. Gentlemen, thank you very much. Again, thank you very much for everything and all the hard work you guys do. It's massively appreciated on, for example, Simcast side, and I'm sure across the grid as well. Have a safe 24-hour race. I'm sure you guys can't wait to just get this started. So all the pressure and all of the weeks and all the planning and preparation is done, and everyone can just get on with racing. I think the racing part is probably the easiest part for you.
2: Oh, I think you're right.
1: Yeah.
0: Again, thank you very much for coming on and spending a bit of time with us here.
2: Well, thank you guys. Thank you guys for having us. And really, I have to thank not only Connor, who's been instrumental in ensuring that this race goes forward, but the entire ACV organizer team that have done so much to put all this together for the 24-hour and then just for ESCC championship as well. There's an incredible amount of work that that goes on behind the scenes, stuff that really people don't even think about. And yeah, we're always looking for volunteers as well. So again, I'd point people to the Discord. There'll be opportunities to kind of learn more about volunteer opportunities as well, if anyone is interested. But yeah, I think it's a group of people that just share this huge passion, and we love putting together these great events, and we love seeing people enjoy it. So we're glad to have you guys in the championship, and certainly wish you guys well.
0: Excellent. And tune in at 6 p.m. GMT on the 31st of May on ACVTV's YouTube channel for the qualifying and hyperpole for the 24-hour Dessart, and the 6th and 7th of June for the big race. It's going to be frantic, it's going to be exciting, and I feel like the saying, it's always rains at Le Mans, I feel like it's going to rain at Le Mans.
2: We'll
0: and
2: see.
0: That's worrying on an LMP2 car. That's worrying. Again, thank you very much, gentlemen. Bye for now.
1: Thank you for having us. Thank you.
2: Bye-bye.
3: Well, that was thoroughly fascinating. I'm really looking forward to this race, I have to say. That's going to be pretty awesome, Steve.
0: I'm looking forward to it, and the way they've organised and set out the rules and regulations and everything for it. Like, just for this one race, there's almost a 50-page pages of regulations that you've got to learn and digest and such like. Which is all fine, because, Jordan, you're going to be stepping into the seat of that LMP3 come October, when you race in the final race of the year, because Chris can't make it. So you'll be teaming up alongside Ross.
4: Like the good old days.
0: Like the good old days, exactly. And we just coming and getting a second place last weekend at Zandvoort. I keep alliterating this, because it was a very, very special second place, considering that we didn't actually realise that was going to be on our bingo scorecard until about an hour and 20 minutes to the end. But yeah, did you watch it, Matt? Because I know you watched the first round.
3: I was largely engaged. But what I did do was skip through the bits until I saw the car, and then I watched those bits.
0: Which
3: in fairness is what I do with the SRI stuff as well. I skip through until I see you guys and then watch those bits.
0: That's fair enough.
3: Yeah.
0: But an hour and 20 minutes to go, having the top three in LMP3 all come together and crash while you're about 25 seconds back from them sitting in fifth or sixth at the time, and watching them flash up yellow on your eye overlay was quite something. I don't like to put bad omens on other teams and go like, yeah, they need to have problems. But when I did, I was like, no, we'll take that. And we will carry on. We will keep on trucking.
3: That's motorsport.
0: Exactly. And to be fair, the last 10 minutes of that race, Ross did it completely deaf because his headset died in the dark at Zandvoort.
4: No way.
0: So his headset was going in and out of like existence. And while it was proper dark around that corner, like the downhill sections and everything, normally I would just be saying, all right, you've got an LMP2 coming up like 2 seconds back, 1 second back, he's just coming up and always that and the other. All of a sudden he was mid-conversation and then just stops talking. And I'm like, oh, this is great. And then he's still driving around and I'm like, so yeah, Ross, you've got LMP2 2 seconds back. Nothing, just silence. The LMP2 goes past and I'm like, oh, okay, maybe he's just in the zone. Or he's just being obnoxious. I don't know. He's suddenly become obnoxious. 10 minutes to go. He's like, yep, I don't want to talk to him anymore. Fair enough. And then there was like, you know, a group of LMP2s coming. I'm like, Ross, they're all fighting for position. Keep an eye out. Like, you know, whoever. Silence. And then he comes back. He goes, I can't hear anything. I can't hear you, Steve. I can't hear anything. I'm like, well, I've suddenly got really sweaty now because I'm now really scared that this car's going to crash.
3: When he said, I just want to clarify, for people who may not know, when he says he couldn't hear anything, did he mean he couldn't just hear you, or could he not even hear the car?
0: The car, me, everything. The lot.
3: Oh, no.
0: And bearing in mind, he's got limited traction control in the LMP3 car.
3: Yeah, yeah, yeah.
0: No ABS. And it's in the dark in a basically an ELMS race. So LMP2, P3 and GT3s. And
3: that's
0: if you
3: actually,
0: are terrifying.
4: Yeah, well, actually.
0: It's absolutely brilliant. And we, if you're familiar with iRacing, you'll know that headlight glare on iRacing is non-existent. Mm. So a car can easily come up at you and you don't even know it's there because you can't see the bright white that you would normally see in typical endurance racing. So think of that whilst you're going down the hill in like sector two of Zandvoort.
3: Yeah, yeah.
0: And he came back mid for like a minute and then dropped out again in his mic. And he's like, yeah, I can't see any apexes at all in sector two. I just guess where they are. And I'm like, cool stuff. Keep trucking.
3: Jeez.
0: Yeah, so fair play to him, hats off to him. And I was saying this to Chris Kaledas from ESCC when I caught up with him afterwards. I've been in a team that has won an ELMS race for real, and I can tell you coming second at Zandvoort was the same experience and same feeling as doing it for real.
3: It's awesome.
0: So if anyone tells you that virtual motorsport isn't proper motorsport or whatever, like, it's still the feeling of how much effort you put into it and the work and things like that is real. So
3: can I just make a small observation? Because this seems to be a bit of a trend that I think we need to sort of get rid of. It's what I'm going to call the Tim Hammond curse. Why is it when it comes to endurance racing, present company accepted, Jordan, because you're winning for fun. Why is it when it comes to endurance races, we can't do it without some sort of stressful event occurring?
0: I have no idea.
3: Because like, if it's not Ross going deaf, then it's us nearly running out of fuel at Bathurst.
0: Yep.
4: I don't think I've had a bad experience in endurance racing, though.
0: Well, you're probably about to, because me and you are doing the 6 hours of the Glen
4: in
0: a few weeks.
4: I'm so excited.
0: And that is going to be like, there is no, I tell you now, Jordan, there is going to be absolutely no pressure on that race at all. Like, if we come last, we come last.
4: No, we're winning.
0: We're winning. Oh, right, okay. Well, okay. Yeah. brilliant.
3: George, you're not doing Spar, are you?
4: I don't think so.
3: Okay, yeah. Couldn't remember if you'd said or not. Because that's obviously the next huge one for us on the calendar, which would be very funny. Anyway, I'm going to jump forward because I know there's something that we threw into our chat with RLM. And I know George's quite keen on talking about this as well.
4: Yes.
3: So Track Racer, who are a very renowned purveyor of rather excellent sim rigs, at the Sim Racing Expo in Charlotte came out with something that I don't think anyone was actually expecting at all. And yet, I don't know why this hasn't been done before. They've brought out a motorbike racing simulator. It's called the TRZ. It's, as near as makes no difference, €2,000. And basically, it's an operational motorbike frame so that you can race MotoGP, Isle of Man TT and ride and all that sort of stuff on an actual bike. How cool?
0: It's really cool, and I know I've said this words before, but this is going to unlock the gateway of people doing
3: this proper bike racing
0: sort of stuff.
4: Because I don't know.
0: Go on. What are your thoughts?
4: Part of me thinks it looks cool. Part of me thinks it's a gimmick.
0: But didn't they think that first when sim rigs all came out?
4: Yeah, fair enough. But I think the problem is because of how good the standard like car sim rigs are compared to this. Like looking through the photos, it just looks like it's bits of metal put together with a little springs.
0: It does look a little bit like, I guess it was probably like the paint scheme or the what, I don't know. It does look a little bit Fisher Price. But
4: it is cool, but I just don't know how it's going to work. Can I fall off it? That's my question.
3: I do want to know if there is going to be a Marc Marquez version where you could just literally high side it in your office and
4: those have counter steering, like, but I don't understand how. Is it going to be like a motion rig?
3: Well, this is it. I mean, looking at it, I can't see. Again, I do appreciate this doesn't work very well on radio, but there's no words about how it works. Like, yeah. Short of you sitting on there and literally leaning over to the left and leaning over to the right, I can't work out, short of witchcraft, how it's going to do it.
4: Like, there's definitely no way you can lean because you're going to fall off.
3: No, you can lean. I've seen pictures of it leaning.
4: No way. Well, you're probably leaning 10 degrees or something, yes, but...
3: Oh, we're not going to say...
4: I want to put me in the floor.
3: You're not going to be getting carpet burn in your lounge. Just put... Well, not for the
0: I can see... I mean, now that I've seen it...
3: Be careful there.
0: I'm thinking how... I mean, you've got haptics and wind, apparently. I mean, that's not just...
3: I mean, no.
0: It's more than a simulator, it's a platform. You've got haptics and wind, motion systems, shift and upgrade controls. Imagine the possibilities. Haptics and wind, is that just not like the Vindaloo you had prior to sitting on a...
4: Don't say motion to me, yeah.
3: I need to see it. I've seen some very, very, very short clips from a few things of it, but not enough for me to fully understand the technical process behind this thing. But I think it motorbike racing is a bit of a niche anyway. It used to be super popular. I think probably in some circles it kind of is. I still like jumping on a bike game every once in a while if I can. I'm trying to think if you need more or less space for this than you wouldn't have. Let's put it this way: I don't think you'd have this and a race rig unless you had a very large room to put it in.
4: It doesn't look that big.
0: See, sorry, go on, Jordan.
4: It just doesn't look that big either, though. See, your problem.
0: It doesn't. That's one thing. However, I can't

0: Man Saxon, TT or something
1: well,
0: like
1: Saxon
0: that.
1: Ring on this, Saxon Ring on this would be killer straight away.
0: And I don't know, I think it would be really quite cool. One thing I'm going to vouch for is I'm going to say before Christmas, or at least before Black Friday, this will be at least under €1,400.
1: Probably.
0: And also, I will think that this will be in a Repsol livery.
1: Because
0: that's what everyone wants.
1: So for the listeners, obviously, Track Racer's general colours are red and white. So the version that they've got as the stock version has got hints of like R7 Yamaha about it with red, white and black. I low-level love that you can get a version that has... you know, has got like the head, the windscreen and stuff. I don't know why you'd want the version with a windscreen on it, but
0: because then when you're going, need drag, isn't it? So you can get tuck in lower. You know,
1: the thing is, like, you look at the headstock and it's got all the controls on there, so you know everything that you'd want from a motorbike. But it hasn't got a range of dials in the middle, so I think that's your next obvious kind of bit of add-on for it. Is going to be some sort of LCD screen or something like that links into SIM hub or something like that. So you're getting the data through as you would in real life. There's some fairly obvious kind of things that would improve the immersion of it even further, I suspect. Short of falling off and sliding into the litter tray.
2: Going to the arcade years ago.
1: Oh, I know the arcade. I know the arcade ones that you're about to talk about. Yeah, 100%.
2: Yeah, is it going to be anything like? I think it's going to be like that.
0: that's a very fair point, actually. Yeah.
1: I can see there being quite a few mods for this in terms of, like, you know, maybe not licensed body kit parts for it, but, you know, having like a CBR 1000 head unit, or, you know, or the, like you said, like the, you know, Repsol Honda unit, or the Ducati one with all the weird aero on it that they run now, and, you know.
0: Imagine though the look though you get, like, so we've all grown to like it's become normal, okay, right? So Your significant other bursts through the door and you're there on your simulator pretending that you're Max Verstappen, like, you know, whatever, or Kevin Estra if you're my part or whatever. But, you know, but imagine just like the same thing bursting through the door
1: and
0: being like,
1: in your house, mate, just
0: but imagine that, and you're sitting there on a bike thing,
2: leaning left and right.
0: Do you see what I mean?
2: Yeah.
1: It's like, my love.
0: Hello, dear, how are you?
1: It's like, my darling, I love you to bits. Can you please pull your jeans up? I am not riding Pillion on that.
0: Oh, exactly. See,
1: you've got to stand on it and do the Valentino rearrange before you start your race. Do you mind? My parents are like right here.
0: Brilliant.
1: It's the process. I have to do it.
0: Oh, brilliant.
1: Yes, yeah, very cool piece of kit, though, that. Very cool.
0: Yeah, there'll be another company that brings this out, like someone, I don't know, Acer Tech or something along those sorts of lines, that will bring the next one along, which will be better than this, and then it will then start a new like war, as it were, of sim equipment.
1: Jordan, what wheelbase have you got? I've forgotten.
2: Oh, you always do this to me. The Simmagic new one, that one, not the new one. But,
1: cool. So, have you seen that Simmagic are bringing out a Zeus steering wheel?
2: Yeah, I was looking at these. I think I only like one of them.
1: I think they're quite interesting. I like the fact that if I looked at the pictures properly and read it, understood what I was looking at, that the screen is magnetically attached to it, so you can take the screen off and swap it between wheels and stuff, which seems quite interesting.
2: Yeah, it is interesting.
1: But the round wheel that they're doing for this comes in.

0: couple of different types. One's going to be, so it will have the LCD panel and your rotary dials and various other bits and bobs. But they're doing a full round that's all suede with a 330 diameter one for rally, basically, and touring cars. They're doing a part leather, part Alcantara one for other stuff, I guess, and a flat-bottomed one for people who only want to turn the wheel so far when they're doing rallying, I'm guessing. Then they're doing an open-topped sort of GT-style wheel and the proper, like, Formula-style one as well, which I think looks pretty cool. Interesting range of wheels. Good to see that they're bringing new stuff to the table. Would you be interested in those, Jordan?
1: I don't like the rally style one.
0: Because
1: I've no reason to use it.
0: Fair. Not even drifting?
1: See, this is what I was going to bring up. I want to start adding stuff to my rig to make the drift rig as well.
0: Right.
1: But I don't know where it starts. So
0: handbrake would be an obvious
1: handbrake,
0: one.
1: Handbrake, gearbox, or gear stick, and then obviously a circular wheel, but you couldn't do it with that.
0: What you need to do is get your is save up some pennies and get that BDH active. That's what you need to get.
1: What's that?
2: I mean the pedal, like, the active pedal, yeah.
0: No, not the active pedal, the BDH active shifter.
2: Shifter, yeah.
1: Oh, yeah.
0: It's
1: you see, I want to start going down the Simmagic route and stuff because they're the Formula Drift sponsors.
0: They are.
1: A lot of their sim stuff is to do with drifting.
0: I have to say, their handbrake, the tall handbrake that they do, I do really like and is on my list of ones I would like to try and get. Because I think that would work quite well on my little rig. Yeah, I've forgotten they were Formula Drift sponsors, actually. It's good shout, that.
1: But it is a plan.
2: You and Mark get on really well, don't you? With your drift talk and things like that.
1: Oh, yeah.
2: You guys talk about drift, and I'm just like, no idea. It just goes sideways.
1: You see, this is your problem. You didn't just say that to me. You like car turning in circles?
0: Steven, it's an art form.
1: It is.
2: It's very contemporary, yes.
0: I've seen the Formula Drift guys at Autosport quite a few times, and they are bloody good.
1: Formula Drift's not good. Drift Masters is good. European is the best.
0: I stand corrected.
1: The Americans aren't good at it.
2: We've been told, Matt. We've been told.
0: There you go, you see. should we quickly... Actually, Jordan, while we've got you, you either currently are or have been playing Forza Horizon 6. We're not going to do too much about it because we'll probably do a big update on it in due course. But what's your first impressions of FH6?
1: Very fun. Based in sort of my car era, if you know what I mean. Everything I like about them.
0: Nice. Are we enjoying this? Are we enjoying Japan?
1: Yeah.
2: Have you explored everywhere yet, or is it?
1: No, just... I've only played for like 2 or 3 hours, really.
2: Ah, okay. Yeah. Any particular good cars? Well, what was the car that you literally just jumped like straight in?
1: Oh, well,
2: like,
1: they've done it different this year. So you know where you normally get a choice of 3 cars, and you always pick one. You pick one, but they gave you all 3 anyway.
0: Oh, okay.
1: Yeah, so it was like, what's the point? But I'm sort of just driving around the Sylvia S15.
2: Nice.
0: They're good. Yeah, I do like those. There's a couple of people around here that have got them.
2: Because I read that For the Horizon, the first week, had surpassed 6 million
0: like, yes, I heard that.
2: Players. Which, I'll be honest, I didn't think it... I knew it was going to be good, but I didn't think it was going to be like that.
1: I always thought the Horizon games were very popular, though.
2: Yeah, I mean, I know Chris and Ross have been on it as well, so you need to hook up with them for a bit of Forza Horizon 6 like cruising, because I might even get it just because of just cruising around Japan and yeah. just
1: that's just you know. Why I enjoy it.
2: And yeah, so they're adding a new, they've got 550 cars in the in the opening game, like at the launch, which is an incredible number of cars. And then they decided they wanted to add more of them, which is, you know, fair
0: enough. One of which we haven't seen since, I think, Forza 3?
2: Four. Forza 4.
0: The most Birmingham-sounding car ever to come out of Japan.
2: What, the Mazda Fury?
0: The Fury. Yes. The Mazda Fury.
2: I remember doing a league in one of those in Forza 4. Do you remember the Bernese Alps?
0: Yeah, which I recently learnt has been modded onto Assetto Corsa.
2: Cool.
0: As has the Iberian. What's the Iberian? The Iberian Coast one? Not Coast.
2: Yes.
0: Yeah. The one from Forza 4.
2: Yeah. The one that had like four different routes.
0: Yeah, it was like in Spanish mountains. Then there was a bit of a. Suddenly turned into an actual racetrack, and then you're in the mountains again and stuff. That's in Horizon as well. In Assetto Corsa 2.
1: You are really struggling for me.
0: I am struggling. Some other really cool cars that I've seen on that list: the 2010 370Z, which I still think is the best shaped one. The 99 Toyota Altezza RS 200. We know it as the Lexus IS 200, which is a very cool car. It is a very cool car. 2006 Mitsubishi Evo 9 MR. Fine. The Nissan Skyline GTR V spec. That's going to be the R32.
2: I can't remember. I'll just say yeah. It's probably not. Yeah.
0: It might not be
1: R32. Oh, you're getting in trouble.
2: Yeah, Chris is now going to be like, "What are you saying?"
0: I know, so I've already been schooled on early Hondas that I thought I knew about, but I got confused. Anyway. What else do we see that's of interest? The Car Pass rewards until the 11th of June. The Koenigsegg Gamera. What the heck? The 1972 Datsun number 269. Attacking the Clock Racing 240Z. All carbon hill climb beast. That's a name.
2: To Google.
0: Quite. And Series 2 Horizon Decades Festival Playlist reward cars include things like the wonderful 1988 Lamborghini Countach LP5000 QV, the TVR Cerberus V12, the Mercedes AMG GTR. And the Saline S7 LM. So there's some really quite nice cars available. So here's 550 cars. Jump into a load of others.
2: That Datsun is quite cool.
0: We'll chuck a picture on socials. What a show. Fantastic. Really looking forward to the 24 de la Sarthe. Next weekend with qualifying and hyperpole on Sunday, Steve-O?
2: Yep, so the test day or prologue test day is Saturday. I don't think that's live streamed. Sunday, 6 p.m. GMT, 7 p.m. BST is live on ACV TV is qualifying and hyperpole. And yes, we legitimately do a hyperpole. All 60 of us are fighting for places into what you would see in the real Le Mans 24 Hours or WEC. And then the race is the 6th and 7th of June, starting at 3 p.m, as it would do.
0: Yeah, so there we go. So hopefully you can jump over to ACV TV and support the lads this weekend and next it's going to be a fun one. Really looking forward to this. Anyway, it's nearly Christmas, everybody. Our next show will be our Le Mans special coming to you from the Circuit de la Sarthe, genuinely, for the Le Mans 24 Hours, sometime, assuming on Thursday, probably in the evening. More on that on socials. Say stay tuned. We'll have the usual fun and frolics for our special Le Mans show, as ever. We'll see you in a couple of weeks. Always going to be a fun one. Bye for now.
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4: Hello everybody, my name's John Heindorf and welcome to a real world road test that has really put the car that we have had for the last 10 days or so through its paces. Over 2,500 miles across just under 2 weeks, several countries, a continental trip, some commuting in and out of a race circuit, sitting in traffic, doing some shopping. This car has done it all. We've thrown a lot at it, both on motorway driving, alpine passes, and the worst of the Northamptonshire roads, which is where I am back at the moment, having to take a wide line round a roundabout because there's so many holes there. Oh yes, I haven't told you what it is yet. This is the 2026 Ford Mustang Dark Horse.
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4: Well, I thought I would start driving this car because I've done a lot of time in this seat over the last 10 days. And we can talk about the styling, but it's obviously Mustang. In common, I think, with probably the 911 from Porsche, the Mustang is a sports car that's been around for over 60 years and is pretty much, also like the Porsche, an instantly recognisable car. The heritage of the name and the brand is undoubted. So how does the 2026 car stack up, and what is the dark horse, and why has it had people waving at us, flagging us down at traffic lights, taking pictures of the car, even when we took it to the home of Ferrari at Maranello in Italy? We had people wanting to talk about this car, wanting to have me start it up and rev the glorious 5-litre normally aspirated engine. And why wouldn't you when it sounds like that? Maybe it helped in Italy, particularly because it is a bright racing red. They would have called it Rosso Corsa, I presume. And with the racing pack on it, with the dark horse pack on it, and the matte finish on the bonnet stripes, really harking back to the 1960s and the 1970s, this is a car that exploits and leans on its heritage massively. So that means it's got to live up to that as well. Well, from behind the wheel, it goes even deeper than that. We have a 6-speed Tramec gearbox, which is also what you'd find on the Dark Horse Challenge car that we see racing in IMSA and has entertained us with that championship so much. You've got a limited slip differential. This one runs on the very clever Multimatic designed, built and tuned suspension on this car, means that you really don't need to run it in anything other than normal, and it's absolutely mitigated the worst of British roads. It was in its element on the continent of Europe, where the roads tend to be somewhat smoother, helped by the fact that it's only on 19-inch rims but still relatively low-profile tyres. This car is a joy to drive for long distance. The seats, well, there are some Recaro racing seats. These are the standard seats, and to be honest, with no disrespect to Recaro, and I don't know if actually they make these standard ones as well, but these are phenomenally comfortable. I thought it was going to be a little short in the squab for me, but that does tilt up. I'm sitting as low down as I can, if I'm honest, I'd like to be a little lower, but that's probably just me. There's a lot of bonnet in front of me. I am looking out at what could only be the vista from a Ford Mustang. With that bump in the bonnet to clear the top of the 5-litre V8, the twin throttle bodies on that, twin air intakes on that as well. The intake noise is just as addictive as the noise from the racing exhaust, and I've got that set to track all the time in my personal preferences, as with the steering wheel, also with the most feedback. Everything falls to hand pretty well. The material quality inside very good, as it should be for a car that tickles 70,000 UK pounds. There's a couple of little things that I have noticed. The seat, which is electrically adjustable fore and aft, but has an old-fashioned ratchet for the seat back. I have found a comfortable position on that. It doesn't do the comfort opening where it slides back to greet you. The doors are very, very long on this car, so it can be a little undignified sometimes having to squeeze yourself in. What I found myself doing is just reaching in, sliding the seat back and then pulling it back. There's no memory on the seat either. The other thing, which is a little bit of a left-hand drive bias, is that the handbrake is on the far side of the transmission tunnel. It is sort of a fly-off handbrake as well, which is brilliant. There is a drift mode and a drag mode and all sorts of modes, which I haven't explored on the setup of the car. But with the handbrake being all the way over to the left, that means that the two almost nowadays ubiquitous cup holders in the centre console on top of the transmission tunnel are slightly over to the right hand side. Now that would be fine if I was sitting on the left. This is a manual car, a beautiful slick action on the 6-speed box. That Tramec mechanism is absolutely superb, with a metal gear lever knob as well. But the problem is, if you've got anything in there that is proud of the, and sticking up out of the cup holders, like a drinks bottle or something like that, you put your arm around it to change gear. That wouldn't be a problem if I was sitting on the other side of the car with this arrangement. The handbrake would be much closer to me, and I'd be able to make the gear shifts much easier. By the way, I've turned off the automatic blip shift, which I am told is very good indeed, but in the mile and a half, 2 miles that I had it switched on, it is a bit showy, if you know what I mean. It's a bit insistent. The addictive noise of the exhaust, let's give it a go. So that was third gear, accelerating from 30 to 60 in third gear. And that will give you an idea of the torque of this V8 engine. It's fabulously relaxing to drive over long distances, even with the race exhaust turned on. The driving position's great. The steering wheel, heated, leather, is great to hold on to. There's just the right amount of controls on the steering wheel. But it's the presence on the road and how it makes you feel when you park it up. This is a car that you will turn around and take pictures of wherever it is. It caught people's attention, whether it was in the car park at the Autodromo Enzo Adino Ferrari at Imola, whether it was on the streets of Maranello, parked outside the Ferrari test track at Fiorano, or indeed the Ferrari Museum. People want to talk to you about it. They understand the significance of the Mustang as a brand over the last six and a bit decades. And this car is, of course, the basis for the Mustang Challenge car. It looks like a race car on the street because it's a race car on the street. If you were to buy a Lamborghini that you could take to Super Trofeo, or a Ferrari that you were going to put into the Coppa Ferrari, the Coppa Shell, whatever, then you'd be talking about something that started with a 2 in the £100,000. A Porsche 911 GT3, on which the Carrera Cup car is based, is £150,000 and above. This Ford Mustang Dark Horse is £70,000 as it stands, ready to go, very nicely equipped. Heated and cooled seats. By the way, you can't have cooled seats if you get those for car or race seats. Sorry, I've got to give this car back soon, so I am going to make the most of this last journey over the country roads. It's just a lovely package that manages somehow to combine all the best parts of a Grand Tourer and a seriously sporting car. It's got a big boot as well, so you're wine shopping in Italy and France or carrying luggage with a pair of back seats that are not really much use for sitting in, but fits my powered cool box perfectly, and the seatbelt locked it into place. And just here by my left elbow, inside the centre console, is the power point, and little thoughtful touches, like there's a little cutout so that the wire doesn't get caught when you have plugged your cool box in, or whatever you've plugged in. There are USBs. There's plenty of connectivity to make sure that this car is very much up to the times. It has, it's part of the Ford Connect and Sync, so that you can play your music from online. And yet, you still know you are in a Ford Mustang, because it oozes 60-odd years of class and of brand heritage from every pore. The other thing is, it's just fun to drive.
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4: I'm going to join a dual carriageway now. So that means I've got up to 70 and I've lifted off. But the other thing about this is, you can sit in sixth gear at 30 miles an hour and just poodle along. So with all of that said, the styling on the outside is aggressive, but it's the top of the range. It's the car on which the race car is based, so it has to be something a little more in your face. The bright red colour, honestly, when I knew I was getting one of these, I was hoping it would be the dark grey or the dark metallic blue. I've changed my mind. I had 3 or 4 red cars at the start of my driving career when I was in my late teens and my early 20s. And I thought I'd grown out of them. Nah, not at all. This is brilliant. Bright red with those matte or satin decals on the bonnet that are a massive throwback to the history of the Ford Mustang. And even some Ford Capris here in the UK. I had a 2-litre Ford Capri back in the day, just a 4-cylinder car. And when I say that this car reminds me of that a little bit, that is to say that this is a proper front-engined, rear-wheel drive car with a nice big bonnet or hood stretching off into the distance that you feel eminently comfortable in, whether you're nipping to the shops or whether you are literally doing a 10-hour, 11-hour driving day and crossing countries. Because that's what I've done in this car. The stats are simply staggering. Over 2,600 miles at an average of 50 miles an hour. Now, there's about nearly 300 miles in the middle of that where I was commuting from our hotel to the racetrack. 6 days of doing that, in and out of morning rush hour traffic, in and out of the classic medieval city, in fact pre-medieval city, of Imola. So that slightly took my speed average and my mileage, miles to the gallon average, down a little bit. But incredibly, over that time, and all of those 2,600 miles, 50 miles an hour average, and wait for this, 28.8 miles to the gallon. That's on a 450 horsepower V8. We don't get the full 500 here because you need a particulate filter in the European Union and therefore the UK as well. Now, just for fun, I decided that on the way back from Bologna, up through the Italian lakes and through the Swiss Alps, via Reims and then back home, I zeroed the second of the trip meters to see what it was getting. At one stage, it was over 34 miles to the gallon and 65 mile an hour average. And ultimately, with a bit of traffic, the M25, the Dartford Crossing, and various other things hanging around at Eurotunnel, that is, as near as makes no difference, 1,000 miles. And let me just scroll down. 60, just over 60 miles an hour. Actually, 1,002.7 miles. And nearly 33 miles to the gallon. Let me just say that again. 33 miles to the gallon in cruise mode. A lot of that done on cruise control, and it's got radar version of that as well. That's simply staggering for a car of this performance and of this character. So you'll notice I've done the whole of this test sitting in the car. I haven't walked out and walked you round it. I could tell you about the matte black wheels and the big four exhaust sticking out the back and the carbon fibre rear spoiler, and the way it almost looks like it's sniffing the ground as it stands aggressively with a slight rake, and those Coke bottle kick-ups around the hips over the rear wheels. I can tell you all about that, but all I have to tell you is it's a proper Mustang, and the little Easter eggs of the silhouettes of the cars that have gone before it on etched onto the back windscreen, and the galloping pony on the front left-hand side of the front windscreen, and the galloping pony puddle lights under the door mirrors, all beautiful touches. Again, a nod to what has gone before. But ultimately, you know it's a Mustang, it looks like a Mustang, it sounds like a Mustang, and it might be the best driving Mustang yet. The basis for the Mustang Challenge car is a great road car, a great continental cruiser, and I don't want to give this back. I may just hide it away somewhere and get it out another day. And through the Swiss Alps, with the exhaust note rattling off the sheer rock faces, or with the windows down through the long tunnels, looking over that bonnet, there's no better place to be to go for a drive. The 2026 Ford Mustang Dark Horse. It's an instant classic.
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0: The Mini Cooper is nothing short of a British icon. Since the early 1960s, when it completely revolutionised what it meant to have a small but fashionable car that put a smile on the face, it's been part of the fabric of British life and indeed around the world for many, many years now. And particularly when you see Minis out with of the UK, you can tell that whoever's driving it, they have a real love for British chic. But here in the United Kingdom, they are as popular as ever, and for very, very good reason. From the original Mini, the Alexis Signoris designed Mini, through to the Frank Stevenson Mini in the early 2000s when BMW came involved, to nowadays, they have these cars still built in the United Kingdom in the factory in Oxford, which outputs over 1,000 cars a day. A British design with beautiful British craftsmanship as well, albeit made with German parts. But for consumers, that's what's given consumers such confidence in these cars in the modern era of Mini in the last 25 years, is having, yes, it's got the chic British design, but built with parts that are going to last and have been tested on what is a very trusted mark, BMW. And today, I'm very excited because I'm going to test the very latest Mini Cooper, but not the electric version, which has become quite popular recently. I'm going to try the Mini Cooper C, which is the entry-level petrol edition. It's part of a range of three models in the Mini Cooper range. You have the Mini Cooper C, starting from £25,500 with 156 horsepower. If you fancy something with a little bit more punch to it, for just £3,000 more, you can have a Mini Cooper S with a bit sportier styling and 204 brake horsepower. And if you're feeling very, very spicy indeed, the Mini JCW John Cooper Works is £33,500 and 230 horsepower. Today, I'm going to try the Mini Cooper C, which, as I said, starts at £25,500. Now, what does your £25,500 get you? Well, gets you generally the basics of what you would need. Cruise control, automatic gearbox, USB charging points, wireless charging, etc., etc. But if you want a couple of other little extras, there is the Level 1 pack for £2,000, which gives you adaptive headlights, folding mirrors, heated seats. Critically, you need heated seats always, and a head-up display, which just goes above the top of the steering wheel. If you are feeling particularly flush, you can have a panoramic sunroof and a Harman Kardon stereo for a further £2,000 if you really want to. The car comes as standard in a kind of matte grey colour, a silvery grey colour. If you want to have it in a different colour, that's £550. And if you want to have it with slightly bigger wheels, that's another £550. So with a couple of options on it, like this particular car has, you're getting on for near to £30,000. But you may want to go for a Mini Cooper S, which will come with a lot of those options on it anyway, and you get the extra power as well. That's what I would be going for, I think, certainly on the face of things. But this car, with 100, it's a very lightweight car, nice and manoeuvrable, with 156 horsepower, might not be so bad. In terms of fit and finish and what's around you in the cabin is, I mean, it's absolutely unique and class-leading at the same time. For a car of this price point nowadays, when you look at the competitors from other marks, in fact, there's a lot of companies now not even making a small little hatchback anymore. It just blows them out the water. Every little switch is high quality, and it's not just high quality, but it's very beautifully styled. Every little piece of this car has been thought about. The seats have got a leather bit in the middle with a Mini logo on it, and contrasted stitching with a nice kind of fabric on the seats, a sort of half leather, half fabric. All of the little buttons, they've just got a very reassuring feel to them. The steering wheel, actually, bizarrely, incredibly chunky, but actually gives a kind of reassuring feel as well. That's very BMW, a slightly oversized steering wheel. But in general, you get in here and you feel like this is a seriously quality item. And at the price point for anything under £30,000 now of any size, you can see why these cars are so popular. I mean, in terms of monthly price, you can easily lease one for around £250 a month. So it's definitely at the affordable end of the market compared to what's around it. Now, in terms of practicality, it's a bit of a mix here. In terms of practicality and what you can fit in it, if you want to fit anybody in the back seat, the person driving needs to be about 5'2". I'm barely 6 foot, if maybe even 5'11". Nobody could sit behind me. So the back seats are completely useless. So you have to think of this car as a very practical two-seater. It is not, it might have four seats, but you're not fitting anybody in them. They do have ISOFIX points, but this particular car is a three-door. How you would want to get why they've even bothered with ISOFIX points, I have no idea, because getting a car seat in there and getting a baby into a car seat, forget it. It's just not what you would want for that. But for many people, if you either live on your own, or you know, there's just two of you in the household, you don't have people in the back of the car, it's fine. I mean, you put the seats, you would basically have the seats down all the time, to be honest, and it would just give it a normal size boot. With the seats down, you can fit a set of golf clubs, a golf trolley, and what have you, and that's okay. But no chance of fitting anything, or any people anyway, in the back seat. So think of it as a two-seater, and you'll be okay. But for many people, as I say, that is good enough. What is very good in terms of practicality, there's a great little center console. This car is an automatic. There is no manual option across any of the Mini Cooper range now, which is a shame, but it does open up a lot of space in between the seats, where I've got quite a large mobile phone. There's a large area where it can lie flat, room for my wallet, room for two cup holders, and there's a little wireless charging pad with a little strap to hold your phone in place when it's wirelessly charging. That's a really nice, clever thing. And again, it looks quality. It's been well thought out. It's fashionable. You can see why people, as soon as they get in these cars, they're sold, because all the little switches are great. The actual buttons are all very simple laid out. You have a button for front and rear demister. You've got one button to switch on the radio or flick songs. On the steering wheel, volume controls, easy to use cruise control, voice control, phone, everything you really need, to be honest. But actually, when you go to start the engine, this is where it looks really cool. You've got these almost like flight switches that many have used over the last 20 years or so, where you can toggle between the gears, you know, through drive, neutral, reverse. And then you've got a button that says experiences, which we'll talk about when we get out on the road, where you can toggle between the different moods that this car can have. And then the engine, you basically have a button which you turn like a key on the middle of the center console, and that can meet is for turning the engine on and off. But most of the information is on a circular screen, which is fitted right in the middle of the car. Now, what is slightly annoying is that they clearly use exactly the same dashboard for a left-hand drive car as a right-hand drive car. The actual screen is angled at the driver in a left-hand drive car. It's angled at the passenger in a right-hand drive car, which is a little bit annoying, but it doesn't detract too much. But what has made Mini so popular over the years, along with their fashionable design, is the way they drive. And I want to see what this one is like to drive. So let's go for a drive.
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0: Okay, so we're ready to go now for our drive of the Mini Cooper C, reaching for the engine switch in the middle of the center console. Turn it to the right, and the little three-cylinder engine will thrum into life. And we're ready to get going. Automatic gearbox in this car. Again, no manual option available. You flick it down into drive, and off we go. So, this car, as I mentioned, a little three-cylinder BMW engine powers this internal combustion engine Mini. You can get an electric option should you wish. And, of course, that for many customers, that could be the preferable option if you're not doing big miles. They've got a real-world range of around 150 miles or so. For a lot of people, that's enough. If you've got your own driveway, fair enough. But this one is much more of a long-range Mini if you've got to be doing a lot of miles and out the town or don't have access to lots of different charging points or petrol stations or what have you around you. So the range of, in the fuel tank of around 400, 450 miles on a cruise, something like that, plenty for what you need. And the thing that immediately comes to mind with the Mini is, well, first of all, the touch on the steering wheel, the quality on the steering wheel is the material. It's clearly been made with a quality material, which actually feels like it's going to last, like it's going to wear well. It makes you feel like you're in a quality item, but you're not at a crazy high premium price. And Mini are actually in a bit of a dreamland now, really, because there are fewer and fewer cars to compete with of this size now, because so many manufacturers are taking them off their range or they're replacing it with fully electric versions, or, you know, that are fully electric only, which Mini did. And now that, you know, they have the choice between a petrol and an electric version of the car, which you can't, unless you're really eagle-eyed, you cannot tell the difference between them in terms of the look of them. But you immediately notice the car steering is very, very light at low speed. We're only doing around the town just now, 20 miles an hour. And the low speed ride of the car, you'd expect a Mini to maybe be a little bit stiffer, a little bit nasty. But actually, it's very impressive at how compliant it is actually over the bumps. The beep you can hear is the speed warning. It's just as soon as you go 1 mile an hour over, it beeps at you. That's something that just you have to put up with now in modern cars. They all have to do it. It's a regulation where speed warning and lane departure, but it you just get used to it. You don't even notice it after a little while. As I mentioned, no manual option for this car, automatic only. But as automatic gearboxes go, as a lot of them are now, so impressive. Just in town, I mean, you barely notice the gearbox working. It's very, very smooth the way it's calibrated. You don't even notice it changing gear. It's the level of sophistication and in the calibration of these gearboxes, it just blows me away every time. Now, is it going to spoil the drive of a Mini? That's what we're going to go and find out. We're going to go to a road near where I live in Perth in Scotland, which is a little back road, should be perfect for a Mini. Normally, a Mini, particularly an entry-level Mini with not as much power as a John Cooper works, where you've got to work it a little bit harder, that should be a recipe for real fun. But does the automatic take it away? It might be really good around the town, but let's see what it's going to be like in the automatic. I mean, certainly just the initial character of a car, which you notice straight away, it's got this little bit of an urgency to it. The way it steers, it's got very light steering, but it's got a little, just like it wants the turn, it wants the go. And the engine is excellent. When you want it to be quiet, it's almost silent. The engine is really, really refined. Little three-cylinder BMW engine. Perfect for this type of car. Absolutely perfect. But how is it going to perform on a little narrow, nadgery Scottish B road? And that's the thing, is that the appeal about a Mini is that this, if you lived in the centre of London, but you still wanted to be driving around in a car, probably the perfect car still for the centre of London. You could park it in Mayfair, you could park it in Notting Hill, you could park it wherever you want and you'd fit in, even in the entry-level model. But it can also, should, hopefully, perform, or a good many should perform on a little back road as well. And think about that, the bandwidth for such a little car at what is now, you know, everything in context. Anything under 30 grand for any car now is seen as good, is seen as good value and competitively priced. So immediately when you just put on just that 10 miles an hour more speed, so you're going from a 20 mile an hour zone in town, going over quite rough surfaces, the Mini handles the roughness of a bump quite well, but now that we're doing kind of 30, 40 miles an hour on a narrow lane and there's little yumps, all of a sudden you start to feel it a little bit more. That's very interesting indeed. The actual roughness of the surface, it blends out quite well. I wonder what I need to check what tyres is running on, but the tyre is handling that well. But in terms of, whoa, jeez, just gone over a little bump at 40 miles an hour and it's bumped me out of the seat. So as we build speed on, the ride is, it's starting to show up a little bit. But in a way, you want to let this car off with it a little bit. It's just, it gets under your skin. It's just got that very hard to put your finger on personality to it. And that probably comes to, before you even turn the key in at this Mini Cooper, before you even turn the key, it's got you. Because the wheel, the big wheel, it just fits nice in your hands. It feels characterful. The light steering, it just wants to, you turn it just slightly and it just wants to turn in. It just wants to go. It's like, come on, let's go. Let's go and have some fun. It's got this personality about it. You can see why these cars are so popular. Braking wise, brakes aren't really brilliant, I'll be honest. There's, oh, another big, oh, there you go. Over the bumps, it just wants to pogo you out the seat. But steering wise, very, very good. And the brakes, definitely not so good. And it's interesting that the initial kind of 15-20 degrees of turn in is very, very positive, and it really wants to dart in. And then if you go past that, you then, it's like it runs out of steering lock. It's really strange, actually. So you turn in, you can imagine turning in from, say, a left-hander going from 12 o'clock to 10 to 12, it's really positive then and it really wants to turn in. But as soon as you go to, say, quarter two, it's like the front washes out. It's very, very, that's very, very strange. And then finally it starts to bite in. But the it's like there's this almost dead point where that initial point, it's like it's been tuned to give it that. You know, it's the biggest cliche in the world for a Mini. You'd say, oh, it's got that go-kart feel. They're clearly going after that to make you feel on that initial turn-in going, oh, yeah, it's turning in. Oh, no, and then it's massive understeer as well. So it's, I guess that would take a little bit of getting used to, but that initial turn-in is really good. And then if you want more, say if a corner tightens slightly, yeah, the front just wants to, it just wants to push. It's like the tyre doesn't want to do it, and it, or it's like the steering's just almost over-assisted in a way. Well, there's another Mini. A Mini, well, I have no idea what that is. It's a Countryman is what I've just passed me. There's quite a lot of them. Right. Now we can get a bit of speed on. You can immediately listen to that! It's got that little three-cylinder engine. It just thrums in. And it's got plenty of performance. Plenty of performance. It's nippy enough. About 47 miles to gallon average you get from this car. A little bit more spirited driving, that will come down a bit, but generally speaking, not bad at all. Maybe you'd like it to be a bit more for the entry level version, but it's not bad. It's not bad. And again, if you're doing lots of town driving, it's okay. It is what it is. I don't know if you buy a Mini for it to be the absolute master of efficiency. Again, you let it off with things. This is what makes the Mini such a compelling package and why they're so commercially successful, is that it's got you when you walk up to it. The styling is wonderful. It's evolved over the years since the modern Mini came out 25 years ago or so. But it's still got this, it's got this cute face, a little bit sharper at the back with a more triangular shaped angled lights. But it's really, really nice. Now, am I missing a manual gearbox? Good question. Do you know what? Actually, I don't. I never thought I'd hear myself say this, but even on a little back road like this, you're just becoming so used to now to driving automatic gearboxes. And like I say, they are getting so good now. And this one is an excellent example of how good a manual gearbox, how good an automatic gearbox can be. Really, really good to drive. And you, to be honest, you can just settle in and enjoy the handling. The handling is entertaining. Like I say, it's got that initial darty turn in, and it's good fun. Really, really good fun. Now, for a car this small, normally someone of my height struggles to, I'd say I'm not that tall, but I'm not short either, sometimes struggle to get a seat that's comfortable. In a recent review I did of the Volkswagen Golf R, that is a car where you can't get the steering wheel far out enough from the dashboard to then have the seat far back enough for me to get a place where I'm coming, my legs are comfortable. So to actually get the wheel in a comfortable position, I've got to sit way too close, and then my legs, I feel like I'm driving like Donkey Kong. So that's all to do with the wheel adjustment. And BMWs are the same. We've got a BMW 1 Series at home, and it's great because you can bring the wheel right out from the dashboard, and that means you just feel, if you know, you look at like a rally car, a World Rally Car, for example, all of the drivers, they have the wheel right up close to them, and then their legs more stretched out, and that allows them a bit more control. If your hands are lent right out, stretched out, and you're driving like Stirling Moss in a Maserati 250, you know, you don't quite have that same control. So big top marks there. This is not a big car, and yet I don't feel like I'm dwarfing it at all. I feel like I can sit very comfortably, and no doubt someone even taller than me could fit in here quite comfortably. My legs aren't bashing off any of the dashboard. There's loads of space around. I mean, quite an amazing piece of packaging, actually, this Mini Cooper C. Now let's go over a little railway crossing here. See, at low speed, the ride is really, really good. Okay, finally, we've got a little bit of clear road in front of us. See what the Mini can do. And at low speed, it just wants to dart. It just wants to turn in. Now, at the moment, we're in the core mode, which is like the normal driving mode. So why don't we go to the toggle on the dashboard that says experiences. So I push that down. I can have green tune. There's now a bird flapping its wings on the screen. Gives me 14.6 miles of bonus range. Well, there we go. I can go to personal, maybe later. Back through core, and then you push it up and go, and it does a little woohoo. So there's a little G meter that whoever has been in this car before me has got 0.75 G's round a corner. So let's see if it changes the driving characteristics on one of the best bits. Foot flat to the floor. Just feel a little bit of a slur there as it goes through the gears. And woof, we're off. We're off. The little three-cylinder motor providing great punch. And you would not believe, actually, how much pace you can put on here with just 156 horsepower. And it's off. It's got plenty punch. Over a little crest. And grip-wise, not enormous amounts. As we turn into the right-hander, then up to a left. And it almost feels a little bit up on stilts a little bit. It's not got an enormous amount of grip at all, but you're having to balance that all the time. But that's a great little left-right sequence of corners there, and it's dancing about on its toes, and you feel like you're on the limit of grip. You're not actually going above the speed limit much at all, but it keeps you on your toes. I don't know if I'd want to drive it very hard on the wet or on a bone dry day today. Really nice sunny day here in Scotland, early springtime. But is there any difference between go-kart mode and core mode? If there is, I can't tell the difference, to be honest with you. I think it's maybe brought a little bit more noise into the cabin, which is probably fake pumped in noise, but doesn't

0: bother going to the showroom. It's as simple as that. However, if you do long commuting, if you do lots of town driving, you live in the middle of London, you live in the middle of a big city, and you don't need that rear seat, it basically, that's the only reason not to buy this car. If you can get past that, the fact that there is no room for rear seat passengers, and therefore, and the luggage space is enough for you with the seats down, I cannot fault this car, really. For the price point nowadays, when you take it in the context of what you can get now for less than £30,000, the fact that you can get a car with a premium badge on it, with everything about it is premium. Every surface you touch is high, high quality. The infotainment is really good. It's easy to use. It's, again, it's stylish. And I keep using that word, stylish, sophisticated, chic, all of the above. It's a high quality item. And, you know, provided you've got it in the budget, go up to the Mini Cooper S. It's another couple of £1,000. It's £3,000 more. But you get it with the big wheels anyway. You get it with a slightly nicer colour. Get a British Racing Green Mini Cooper S for £30,000. Nowadays, I genuinely think that's very, very hard to top. The car has got such a personality to it. But if you don't need the extra power, if you're quite happy with the 156 horsepower, you'll get a little bit more, pocket the extra couple of £1,000, pocket the extra couple of miles per gallon every mile, little gains like that. I mean, performance-wise, straight-line speed is actually really, really good. And if you're going to be in the town a lot anyway, you wouldn't need it. So I have to say, it's great to experience the very latest Mini. And I've driven a couple over the years. I've driven one of the original John Cooper Works Minis. I've driven one of the previous edition Mini Coopers. And they've always impressed me so much. And this one, I have to say, is the best I've driven. Under the custodianship of BMW, what they've done with the Mini brand is just a triumph. Much like VW Audi have done with Bentley, and what BMW have done with Rolls-Royce. They've really taken these brands, these brilliant brands that could only come from Great Britain, and give them the tools they need to perform and to build great products. This is a world-beating product that's made right here in the heart of the United Kingdom. And I have to say, that makes me very proud indeed.
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3: Welcome to the June episode of Historic Racing News. On this month's show, we go behind the scenes with Sky F1's Rachel Brooks.
4: I mean, the interview pen that I stand in, that is controlled by Formula One. We have a position we have to stand in. We can't move from that position. And we have two questions per driver at the end of each session, which I think a lot of people don't realise. So when a driver comes to me, I literally have two questions to them, no matter what has happened.
3: Also, we talked to Derek Daly about his racing life on and off the track.
5: Now, I didn't bring a bag of magic on race day, nor did he forget how to drive on race day. So the facts say something was odd, and I only began to realise it when I wrote my book. It was only when I put my latest book together that I realised there was something odd here.
3: And Paul Tarsi goes in depth with Ross Brawn.
6: I think I was master of none, I guess, in many ways, but I knew enough about every aspect to be able to both contribute and also recognise the people who had the skills to make it happen.
3: This is your front row seat to the golden age of speed. Welcome to Historic Racing News, where motorsport history lives on.

0: Here is your host, Paul Tarsic.
1: Greetings. Well, it's June. The sun's shining, at least the sun's shining in England, and the world of motorsport is in full swing. We'll be talking to some of the motorsport personalities who shape our sport and hearing about news and views from around the world. I'm joined by Jim Roller, who will be talking about the auction scene, and I'm sure much more besides. Hello, Jim.
2: What do you mean by that?
1: Yes.
2: Nobody's opinion? Is that what you
1: Yes, I'm never sure of Jim's opinion. Nobody ever said ever.
2: Oh, Lord.
1: Jim, first we need to deal with something which has happened since our last show. We're saddened to hear of the very unexpected death of NASCAR star Kyle Busch, who died suddenly just a few weeks ago. It seems as if it was sepsis, but I think you've done a bit more digging on that. He died at the end of May, and his passing has rocked the world of NASCAR, because obviously he was a big star, but he was a big star, wasn't he?
2: He was a huge star in NASCAR. He was also one of the most polarizing figures in the sport, and whether you liked him or not, his success cannot be denied. He was in NASCAR's three national championship series. He, if you took all of his victories, he had 243 victories, which was the most of anybody. He led the way. He had the most O'Reilly series, auto parts series. Now, the O'Reilly is the AAA kind of series. They have a cup, and then O'Reilly, which is a AAA, and they have trucks. Those are considered the three national championship stock car series, not modifieds and everything else. We're not talking about that. He had 63 cup victories. He had 69 truck victories, and he was an owner of a truck. And so he gave other drivers opportunities to get started, because that's kind of the entry level area for the folks wanting to get into stock cars. And then he had a record 102 O'Reilly Series triumphs. He was a 2-time Cup Series champion. He was the 2009 O'Reilly Series champion. He always spoke his mind. He wasn't afraid to be abrasive if he wasn't happy about something. He really wore his emotions on his sleeve. He was not afraid to tell people what he thought in no uncertain terms. Tragically, he had just celebrated his 41st birthday at the beginning of May, and for a couple of weeks he'd been battling what he thought was a sinus infection, respiratory problems. Fox's coverage of the Watkins Glen race actually aired a radio broadcast of him asking that the doctor, traveling doctor that goes with the series, meet him at his bus after the race because he needed a shot. And then he raced at Dover, and in post-race interviews said he still wasn't feeling great. The Monday before that was the other thing that made this so tragic, I think, was because it was right before one of NASCAR's crown jewels. You know, you have the Daytona 500 and the World 600, or the Coca-Cola 600, as it's called now. And Darlington, the Southern 500, are kind of considered the three, or Talladega nowadays, considered the three or four crown jewels of the sport. And he was in a simulator on Monday before the race, and became unresponsive. He was rushed to the hospital, and within 24, 36 hours, and then he had passed away. Basically, he had pneumonia, and it turned into sepsis, and they have published, talk about transparency, they published the death certificate. So he basically, his organs, there was blood clotting because of the sepsis, and his organs shut down, and he tragically passed away. He leaves a wife and a young son who has a burgeoning racing career. He's just a little bit older than your grandson, and he's racing at levels and winning at levels that are he's punching above his weight class. So, yeah, he was it was quite an outpouring of grief for the community.
1: It's ironic, isn't it, Jim, that you know somebody who's risking their life every weekend almost in the world of motorsport should be taken in such a fashion.
2: Yeah, it's and it proves that you need to sepsis is not something to mess around with, and unfortunately neither is pneumonia. Respiratory problems should not just, you know, don't tough it out, folks. Go get yourself checked out. Go see a doctor. And it's not a cold that'll just go away. I've had pneumonia, and it's you feel like you can, yeah, I can push through. It's just a bad cold. No, you need to take a break, and he didn't.
1: Well, wise words. Thank you, Jim. You may remember that last month we looked back at Monaco Historique, and before we leave the subject and pack it away in a nice Tupperware box for another 2 years, we've caught up with a view from the podium from our very own Nick Padmore, and that we'll be talking to him a little later. And Rachel Brooks is coming on the show as well, star of Sky F1's TV coverage, gives us the lowdown on the ins and outs of just how that works, which I found fascinating. In part two of the show, we'll hear from Ross Brawn. Now, I've wanted to be able to say that on this show for ages. We're going to hear from Ross Brawn about the years that led up to his magnificent fairy tale world championship with his eponymous car. But Ross also talks about the Titan of Formula One, as far as I'm concerned anyway, Michael Schumacher, with whom he worked at Benetton and Ferrari. But also we've caught up with Derek Daly, who is the latest Driver of the Month.
0: And now it's time for Driver of the Month. Our look at drivers who, for whatever reason, didn't get the breaks to fulfil their ultimate potential in their chosen discipline in our sport.
1: Derek Daly, you've been a successful racing driver in Formula One, in Indy cars and in sports cars, but you've had an equally successful career in broadcast journalism as well. Looking back at these two careers, do you consider yourself a broadcaster who used to race, or are you a racer who now broadcasts?
3: I think, in fairness, I have to be a racing driver who became a broadcaster. That was the passion that being a racing driver that brought me to the sport. And I got the opportunity to be a broadcaster because I was a racing driver. Yeah, so definitely racing driver, then broadcaster.
1: Okay, and let's look at your racing driver career then to start things off. And back in those early days in Ireland, you raced, for a start, something very different from the rest of your career.
3: Starting off in basically stock cars, which is demolition derby jalopies, when I was 16. And that was the only way I could start. We didn't have any racing schools. I didn't have the money to buy a Formula Ford. That was the only way I could start. And that began to teach me car control skills that I might have used all the way to Formula One.
1: How old were you when you started with those jalopies?
3: 16, which doesn't sound that old today, that young today, but it was very young back in the day because, I mean, you didn't have a driver's license until you're 18 in Ireland at the time. You could be on a motorbike at 16, but 16 was pretty young to start back then.
1: And you went from there eventually into Formula Ford, as you say, and that was the way you got into racing. In any case, it wasn't really any karting or anything, was there?
3: Not for me. It wasn't an option. I didn't have the money to waste on karting, I wanted to drive racing cars. But Formula Ford, back in my day, that was the place to start. Everybody started there. Every world champion started in Formula Ford. So we knew we were going to have to start in Formula Ford in Ireland. And that was 1974 and 5. But then we knew we had to go to England. It didn't matter if we won races or championships in Ireland. You weren't legitimate until you went to England and you won. If you could win in England, then you were beginning to create a reputation for yourself.
1: And in those days, there was more than one championship. It was a very, very competitive scene, wasn't it?
3: Yeah, 1976 in England, there were six different Formula Four championships. The RAC and the Townsend Thurison were the two biggest, and they were won by David Kennedy from Ireland. We both went to England together. And then the Formula Ford Festival was so big in the day, particularly in 1976 when we were there, because James Hunt had just won the Formula One World Championship and Marlboro sponsored the Formula Ford Festival and called it Tribute to James. So it was a high-profile event to win, which I was lucky enough to win.
1: And part of your Formula Ford journey was buying a car from, should we say, a well-known motorsport wheeler dealer.
3: Well-known, his name was called Eddie Jordan. He was a bit of a scoundrel. I met him, did a deal with him. I bought my first Formula Ford from him, a Lotus 61. I paid him £400 and a Ford Anglia.
1: Yeah, I mean, you couldn't buy it as a historic Formula Ford now for ten times that.
3: No, but back in the day, that was the way that legitimately got me onto road racing, circuit racing. And from then on, just things began to fall into place. And it's been an unbelievable ride all the way to today.
1: Now, that rocket ship ride that you've had, really sort of caught a light with Formula 2. Mm-hmm. And again, that was the way you went in those days. Did you sort of suddenly think, I could make it here?
3: The weird thing is, when we were young, we saw Formula One drivers as superstars on a different level. And I couldn't tell you that I told everybody, oh, I'm going to be a Formula One driver. But what I did promise myself is that I would do everything in my power to go as far as I could. And so, after Formula Ford, really when I won the British Formula 3 championship, the rocket ship really began to take off, because I had a string of consecutive wins at the end of the season that led me to a Formula 1 debut in the ICI team that Guy Edwards managed. And that went so well, that put me into Formula 2 in 1978. But in the middle, I ended up in Formula 1. It was like a movie script. You couldn't sit down and write a career path for a young driver more wild than the one I actually lived through.
1: So obviously, it goes without saying, I suppose, you didn't plan it that way.
3: None of my career choices or moves were ever planned. Even today, it was very much instinct, reflex. Now you've done it, work out how to make it successful. No, we never had a plan except survive at all costs.
1: Now, to get to that point before you got into Formula One, there was a man who was very important in your development as a driver, and that was Derek McMahon. And he was a huge character, wasn't he?
3: Big man, boisterous man, loud man. I first met him when I asked him what he considered supporting a young driver going to try and go to England. And he said he needed me like he needed a 6-inch hole in his head. That was my first conversation. I never heard from him for the next year until after I won the Formula Ford Festival. He calls me up. He invited me to the BRDC dance in the Dorchester Hotel in London. And I walk in and he says, I'll help you go to Formula 3. And from then on, it was just hang on to your hollyhocks, strap on your seatbelts. Because life started going real fast then.
1: Now you got into Formula One and you whizzed through fairly quickly, didn't you?
3: Yeah, I mean, and amazingly, I don't know how many drivers have led their first Formula One race, but my first F1 race was at Silverstone, the International Trophy, I passed James Hunt, who was leading around the outside, going into Beckett's, and then led the race. I mean, it was just, you know, fairy tale stuff. And then it got difficult. I couldn't get a super license. I went back to Formula 2, began winning races, won the fifth and sixth rounds of the European Championship, and got another call from Mo Nunn from Team Ensign. Would I want to have a run in the Ensign? The British Grand Prix was coming up. That was pretty important. That was a home race for me at Brands Hatch. And that was my Grand Prix debut, and it was stellar until the right rear wheel fell off at the top of Paddock Hill Bend, which is such a shame because I genuinely had the ability to finish P6. That would have been an outstanding debut back in that day.
1: Yeah, because without being unkind, the Ensign was not a front runner.
3: No, it was not a front runner, nor was the budget anywhere near middle runner. But it was a very predictable car to drive. It was a perfect car for a rookie to jump in and make an F1 debut.
1: And then, of course, Williams came knocking on your door, and you must have thought, this is it. I've made it. Here we are. Hang on to your hat.
3: Yeah. So drivers always want to position themselves in good machinery. And it was unusual circumstances because Carlos Reutemann was the driver pick, and he suddenly retired after the first three races, I think, maybe in 82. And Williams needed somebody to fill in the slot. And I became the fill-in driver. And in reality, I became a bit player, fill-in driver. I was never regarded, certainly by Patrick Head, as you know, somebody who could win races. I didn't get on with Patrick Head like Keke did. And having come to the team so late, I didn't realize it at the time. But the focus was so much on Keke trying to win the Drivers' World Championship that it was to the detriment of me. I was not going to be given the same equipment because the focus was on Keke. I did races like, let's say, Brands Hatch. And without being arrogant, there was nobody faster than me around Brands Hatch in the day. In Formula Ford, I dominated. F3, I dominated. Formula One, I had a stellar debut. In the Tyrrell there, I finished fourth. Out-qualified Gerrier, out-raced him, and he was regarded back in that day as a super fast guy. So I only give you those details to say nobody was faster than me around Brands Hatch. Keke was 1.4 seconds faster. So I must have been a real wanker. And if I was 1.4 seconds faster than Keke, Frank should have fired me right there and then, unless he knew why I was 1.4 seconds faster.
1: I'm going to have to ask the question, Derek. He knew what the reason was, didn't he?
3: Oh, definitely Frank did. So that was the era of lightweight Formula One cars. It was the new turbocharged era. The manufacturers had turbocharged engines, way more horsepower, and the British teams were able to build lightweight cars and bring them up to weight at the weight limit with extra water tanks that they said was cooling the brakes. Well, it is my belief, looking at the stats and looking at the facts and figures, you cannot argue that my car was slower in qualifying than Keke's every single time. I was 2 seconds a lap slower sometimes. I was 1.6 seconds a lap slower. And when I look at all the race laps, I was faster. Now, I didn't bring a bag of magic on race day, nor did he forget how to drive on race day. So the facts say something was odd, and I only began to realize it when I wrote my book, because I never looked back. I never questioned what happened. I moved on, moved to America, went IndyCar racing, started a new life. It was only when I put my latest book together that I realized there was something odd here, and it's pretty obvious what it was.
1: It took you a long time to get there, but famously, both Patrick and Frank, I think, always took the view that the driver was just another part of the car.
3: Absolutely. Yeah, absolutely. And for me to convince them that I needed serious support, serious backing, I would have had to win multiple Grand Prix races. I wasn't in a position to do that when I started so far back on the grid. But it is what it is. I understand why they did it. I'm always glad now that it makes sense. But the problem was, because I was so slow in qualifying, I questioned my ability. When you question your ability, you start to go down in a spiral. And the harder you drive, the slower you go, the deeper the spiral gets. So I got into that spiral questioning, how come I can't drive anymore? What happened, the magic that I had? And so you question yourself, and then it affects your home life. I ended up getting divorced, got pushed out of Formula One, and that's why I went to America.
1: Yeah, and that must have been a very difficult time for you. But you went to America.
3: Yeah.
1: How easy was it to get the breaks in America?
3: Well, it's a completely different animal, and I knew nobody there. But I went to do the Indy 500 in 1983, just for curiosity. What's it like? Who will I meet? I never left. I still have a home in Indianapolis today. After all these years, I never left. Got to meet great people, got offers to race in a variety of teams. And towards the end of 1983, which is less than a year after Formula One, I began to get the feeling back of, I can do this. You know, I always had it, but now I can do this. I qualified in the front row of the grid at Laguna Seca in 83, the last race of the year against Teo Fabi. I was on the front row of the grid again with Mario Andretti in Long Beach, first race of the 1984 season. But then I got hurt. Then I crashed. Got hurt.
1: And that must have been, I was going to say that must have been dreadful. That's an understatement of the decade. But just for our listeners, tell us what happened.
3: So I never got hurt in a racing car. I never broke a bone until I broke almost all of them. IndyCar racing is very high speed. Michigan International Speedway, high bank, 2 mile oval. And it just begins to rain. And of course, they throw the yellow flag as soon as it rains because the speeds are just so high. And they just reacted about 10 seconds too late. I turned into turn three. The mist is just beginning to fall. I lose control. And the car just absolutely slams into the concrete wall. Within 5 minutes, it's raining and the race has stopped. It's canceled. But the injuries were so critical. I mean, I went straight to intensive care. My life, as I knew it, changed right there with that impact.
1: So you've been through that. I mean, you've been through the horror and the drama, perhaps is a better way of putting it, of falling out of love with Formula One and Formula One falling out of love with you. And now you are seriously injured. That was going to be a very, very long road back, wasn't it?
3: I had 19 surgeries. I was in therapy for 3 years. But I was determined to get back to a racing driver. I never wanted the accident to be the legacy that I would leave in the sport. So I had to get back. I had to force myself to physical therapy. I had to go through the pain barrier. They say once you get injured, you have to go back through the pain barrier again. But I had to go through it to get myself back to being a professional racing driver because I, stubborn me, wanted control of how I left the sport.
0: You're listening to Historic Racing News and Paul Tarsi's conversation with our driver of the month, Derek Daly.
1: You're very, very graphic in your new book, which I love, incidentally. I think it's great. And one of the things about this book is that you've written it, that you didn't have a ghostwriter, you didn't have anybody to do it. And you are very, very honest about that accident. I'm amazed that you said in the book, and you've just said it now, there wasn't a time when you thought, I might as well give this up because it's going to kill me.
3: No, I didn't allow myself to have any thoughts like that. And the book it's honest, it's raw, it's shocking at times.
1: Yes.
3: Even during the recovery, there were some shocking times I went through, particularly with drug addiction. When you get hooked on opioids, your life changes again because you've now lost control of your life. You've given control of your life to chemicals. And I inadvertently fell into that because of the amount of pain medication I was on. And doctors back then didn't really understand. They were only wired to, if he's in pain, give him medication. Nowadays, they don't do it as liberally as they did back in that day. But I had a tough time weaning myself off drug addiction. And I openly put it all in the book because I didn't want the book to be a record of the good days and the interest and the color and the glamour. I wanted all the bad stuff to be in there because an autobiography is a life story. That's what makes it interesting. This isn't a racing book. This happened to have racing content, but this is a life story that has been quite fascinating, and therefore it had to be documented properly in a brutal, raw, transparent way.
1: People who have followed this show over the years will know that one of my pet hates is racing books, which I always categorize as, and then we went to Monza.
3: Yeah.
1: Yours is very far from that. It's a very different kind of book. So you know, you've left Formula One. You've battled your way into IndyCar. You've battled your way through into a good drive with the Pravimaville car. You've done all that. You've had the accident. You had the drug addiction to opioids. How on earth do you come back from all that?
3: And so in the middle of all this, I do an interview with ESPN, our biggest sports broadcaster in America. The interview turned into a 10-year contract. So while I'm in recovery, ESPN started to pay me to travel the world to talk about the sport. I thought, how perfect. Little did I know, because remember, broadcasting was never anything I would ever do. Never planned it, never thought I could do it, never had any training for it. But while I'm in recuperation and then come back to being a full-time racing driver, I had a second television broadcasting career that was being established. So I've been hardwired to be a risk taker. I've also been hardwired to focus forward. I would not allow myself to give up. And so when I went back to full-time racing, I only saw great days ahead. Didn't know where they were going to come from, but I saw great days ahead. When I was doing television broadcasting, I saw a future, but I didn't know how to plan it or execute it because I was in the moment at the time. But an amazing set of circumstances happened. I fell back into full-time IndyCar racing. And then in 1989, I stopped and I fell into sports car racing. I had a deal with Jaguar with Tom Walkinshaw and Nissan in America, the two biggest, best formula or sports car teams in the world. Suddenly, I realized I've got control of how I end my career. And I've got a television broadcasting career set to go if I want to do it. So life is good. And I'm living on a lake in Indianapolis, loving every day.
1: Going back to those sports car days, as you say, Nissan and Jaguar, top teams, very, very professionally run, everything that went with that. How did that compare to your career up to that date?
3: I've always liked sports cars. There's a sort of a romance to seeing a sports car body. It's wide, it's smooth, it's colorful. So I always wanted to race sports cars at some stage. Didn't know how it was going to happen. Out of the blue, I got a call from Tom Walkinshaw. We're going to run five cars at Le Mans. Would you like to come in and be part of it? I jumped at it. First time at Le Mans, our car finished fourth. Our team car won it. So I couldn't have been in a better team. Then I came back to America. I get an offer to drive the Nissan with Jeff Brabham. Jeff Brabham was a friend of mine from Formula 3. We lived on the same lake together. And so this was a perfect way. Suddenly I'm winning races. I win the Sebring 12-hour race, 1990, win it again in 1991. But a strange thing happened, Paul, because after I won the Sebring 12-hour race in 1990, we're on the podium, we're taking pictures, we have a trophy, got champagne, all the great stuff. We're leaving the racetrack and my wife said to me, isn't that great that you won? And I paused for a minute. I said, who really cares unless you tell them the story? And then I realized winning was the beginning of the end of my career.
1: Wow.
4: Chasing the buzz to win after my accident. I got there. It wasn't the buzz I thought it was. And I knew that was the beginning of the end.
1: That is fascinating. Yeah. That having got there,
4: yeah,
1: having scrambled up the mountain for all those years, that when you got to the top, it wasn't quite what you expected. No.
4: Wasn't the buzz I thought it was. And I thought, I'm on my last legs here. I was happy to be. So I raced another year with Jeff in the Nissan, won Sebring again, told my team manager that my plan is to retire. So you need to start planning on how to replace me. And he said, do you realize that nobody has won the Sebring 12-hour race in their only three starts? You can do that. Why don't you stay on and do Daytona just to keep you sharp? Do Sebring and then call it a day, which is what I did. I finished second in that race.
1: Don't you hate
4: it? It was
1: that?
4: A great way to walk away, and I was already established in television. I had an amazing career then right in front of me in television broadcasting.
1: So before we get into that, the Sebring and Daytona and all those parts of what you were doing obviously tailed your career. Writing about that in your book, was that a catharsis? Was a catharsis to all of your trials and tribulations as well as the highs?
4: I don't know. And I never planned on writing an autobiography. Like, it wasn't, you know, 5 years ago, I wasn't planning to do anything like this. But about 25 years ago, I was flying across America. I sat down beside a lady who I'd never met before. And we just happened to chit-chat. She's asking me, you know, where are you? What do you do? Where'd you come from? And at that time, I was doing television broadcasting. We chatted the whole way across America, four-hour flight. We land. I say goodbye to her. She leans over, puts her hand on my arm, and she says, I'm a publisher, and you need to write a book. And you know how you don't have a time slot at the time, but it sits at the back of your mind as sort of, maybe someday I'll do this. And then my youngest son, Christian, is a four-time jet ski world champion. He wanted a race in Thailand in the World Cup. So we built a high-performance ski in our garage at home. We couldn't do the wiring harness. I have a good friend of mine from Australia who's a racing engineer, and he was good at wiring harnesses. He's putting the harness together, and he's all talking about Formula One, the old days, Alan Jones and all. And the stories I tell him are fascinating. He says, you have to write this down. You've got to capture these stories, he says to me. And then COVID hit. Suddenly I had a time block. The time came around in my life that I'll act upon this lady saying you need to write a book. And I got into it. And once I start a project, I stick with it until it's finished. I mean, it became every single day, just gathering the stories and capturing the experiences. And it's been a joy doing it.
1: How long has it taken you?
4: It's been 5 years. It took me 3.5 years to write it. Once you submit the manuscript to the publisher, it's almost a year and a half before you see the book. So 3.5 years to write it. And it sounds a long time, but boy, it flew by.
1: I have to say, I have enjoyed this book as much as any motor racing book I've had for some considerable time because of the honesty.
4: Exactly. And it's not a motor racing book. It's a book of experiences that are sometimes shocking that happens to be based around the platform of motorsports. And that's what I wanted it to be. It's not a then I went to Monza time, and it's not what lap time I did. It's the experiences that I want to bring people on the journey with me. And that's why it's so honest, so raw, so shocking at times.
1: You quote your mother many times in the book for an expression that she used, which I think is just great.
4: My mother is 97 years old, still lives independently by herself in Dublin, is a stubborn Irish great-grandmother, but she always said to me, whatever's bad could always be worse. And she lives by that mantra. She got it from her mother, and I've lived by that mantra all my life. Whatever is bad could always be worse.
1: One last question, Derek, that I asked you at the beginning of this conversation about whether you were a racing driver who became a commentator or the other way around. Do you see yourself as being an Irishman or are you American?
3: Oh, very Irish. Oh, definitely an Irishman. Yeah. I have dual citizenship. So I still have my Irish passport and an American passport, but very much Irish all the way through every fiber of my being.
1: Derek Daly, thank you very much indeed.
3: Thank you, Paul. A pleasure.
1: Do you think it's fair to talk about Derek as being somebody who I hesitate to say could have done better, but if it hadn't been for a whole load of negatives, he would have been a champion one side or another of the Atlantic?
2: Well, he certainly, yes, I think it's fair to talk about Derek as someone who had unbelievable expectations when he first started, and I think that's unfair for a lot of drivers, that people's expectations. Derek Daly was a champion. I mean, yes, he didn't have, you know, he led his first Formula One race, as we heard, but also he raced in IndyCar where he had not great success. He was mid pack. But that wasn't down to Derek's ability. It was down to the teams he was with. He raced. Yeah. He started the Indy 500 six times. His best finish was 12th. He raced. He started in kart at the end of the 82 season after the Formula One season had ended. He had five top fives and one podium, a third place at Milwaukee in 1987, and he raced from 83 to 89 in IndyCar. His biggest success, of statistically success, was in IMSA. He had 16 races. He had four wins and six podiums from 1988 to 1992. He won the 12 Hours of Sebring twice, which is not a small feat. And one time in 1990, he finished first and second.
1: Yeah.
2: So, he went on in the mid 90s. He was a Formula One test driver. To say Derek Daly had a very successful career. He went on to be a huge success as a commentator for ESPN here in the States. He was quite popular. Much like Benny Parsons. Benny Parsons once told me. Benny Parsons was a NASCAR stock car racer who won the Daytona 500 once, had a couple other race wins. Would have been considered had a very medium statistical career, and he told me, Jimmy, I am so much more popular and more well known as a TV commentator than I ever was as a race car driver. and in the States, that could easily be said about Derek. Because, you know, stock cars and Indy cars in the 80s were getting all the coverage, and his success in the early 90s in road racing, well, to anoraks like you and me, we knew about it. But for a lot of people, you know, Sebring, what's Sebring? Well, it's one of the toughest races in the world to win. And Derek won it twice. And
1: yes.
2: Here finished first and second. So, so he definitely had, in my opinion, he had an outstanding career. But he is, you know, he is, our driver of the month is a thing that we will not have a problem filling in each month because there's a pantheon of people who have had success in their career, but maybe didn't reach that ultimate goal. Now, whether that ultimate goal is winning the Indy 500 for someone who was born in America and wanted to be an IndyCar champion, or that ultimate goal might be for Derek Daly being world champion, which is something he was not able to do.
1: It was interesting talking to him, and you heard it there in the interview, that, I mean, he was, as so many people are, he was scratching around for drives and got drives with in Formula One with with the lesser known teams, with Theodore and with Ensign, and that he was trying hard to make all that work. And I suppose sometimes you do look at these things and think there is the haves and have nots, that, you know, we have seen both sides of the pond. Very well-funded South American drivers, and, you know, that I'd include people like Ayrton Senna in that as being, you know, he didn't have to worry about money, whereas Derek told me that, yeah, that, you know, he worked in a mine in Australia to get enough money to buy a Formula Ford. And I think that's kind of blighted. I don't want to use that as a negative word, but he was always struggling around for money and for drives. And when he got that drive with Williams, it looked like the big breakthrough. It looked like, okay, here we go. And that, you know, he said that they were at that point running those cars with water-cooled brakes, he said, in inverted commas. water-cooled brakes, which meant that there was a huge great water tank which was full when the car went across the weighbridge before either qualifying or the race. And then within two laps, all that water boiled off on the water-cooled brakes, and the weight had disappeared. And that whilst Williams kind of knew that they weren't going to get away with that properly in the race, they also kind of knew that they were going to get away with it in qualifying, and that car was sent, that Keke Rosberg's car was sent out, dare I say, underweight? Yes, I dare. We went out with a lack of weight in the car, and that just for balance, they sent Derek Daly out with a properly weighted car. And he said, the trouble is you are immediately then into a spiral, which is that he knew in the same car he was as quick as Rosberg. And he said that. And he said, no, I know I was as quick as Keke in the same car on the same day. He said, but he was going out in an underweight car in qualifying. I was going out and driving every bit as hard, and I was a second and a half off the pace. Mm-hmm. And that, he said, that spiral then makes you drive harder because you think this can't be right, which means you make more mistakes. And that means that your self-esteem hits rock bottom and the whole circle starts again. And it was interesting to hear him explain that and to say that Patrick Head had called him in and said, you're a second and a half slower than Keke. And that Derek had said, well, you know, that, but they're not the same car that we're running.
2: Yeah, and but I'm 100 kilos heavier too.
1: And he said, but you're a second. And he said, if I was a second and a half slower than Keke, you'd have sacked me by now. And I thought, that is such a good line.
2: And the other thing, too, you talked about the internal spiral. Well, then there's the externals, you know, the teams that don't know that you're being sent out with a car that's a lot heavier than the other guy, they automatically assume, oh, well, you know, you can't carry KK Rosberg's helmet bag. Well, no, that's not the case. You know?
1: And I think with this whole series, and we'll see it over the course of the next months, that there are so many people, there are some drivers who didn't fulfill all the expectations because of their own shortcomings. Mm. But I think most of them actually were dealt a fairly rum hand. And I think that Derek falls into that very much so.
2: I would agree. And I think the other thing, too, especially when it comes to Formula One, is the guys who were right on the cusp of something and then change teams. And it was the exact wrong time to change teams.
1: Yeah, yeah. And, you know, that, okay, you could argue that Derek got the lucky break because that car was Carlos Reutemann's at the beginning of the season, and that with Reutemann deciding he didn't want to do it anymore, they had to find somebody to slot in. And so I suppose the spiral starts with, yeah, you weren't first choice, but you'll do, you know. And and I think...
2: You got a pulse? Yeah, okay.
1: Yeah, and I think he did a first-class job with the equipment that he was given. I mean, who knows what would have happened had he not had that accident at Milwaukee? But you know, it was a horrendous accident, and
2: it was.
1: You know, that we haven't really touched on his book, which is fascinating.
2: Yeah, very good book.
1: And I said to him that this isn't a motor racing book. This isn't a motor racing book. This is about you as a person and what it meant. And, you know, that I suppose people like you and me and fellow petrol heads, they will see the pictures, and the pictures are still about, of Derek hanging out of the front half of his car with his feet hanging, you know, and you think, oh, God, that's nasty, but he survived. But actually, it isn't quite like that, is it? Because it took him two years before he was even close to being better. And he never got better. And I think those kind of things, maybe we tend to forget, you know, that go to any British Racing Drivers Club event or anything like that, and there will be a cohort of people who can't get up the stairs quite as quickly as they should, or, you know, that can't walk over to the bus, or, you know, whatever it is. And you think, oh, yes, I remember that. That was Nürburgring, or, you know. But no, I found it fascinating just sitting and talking to Derek. And we will have another of our Driver of the Month next month, and I think our listeners are going to be a bit surprised by the next one.
2: That's what we call in the business there, a tease.
1: Yeah. Now, last month we were looking at our trip to the Monaco Historique, and a good time was had by all. But one of the stars of the show is our old friend, a long-time friend of this show, and that's Nick Padmore. And Nick joins me now. It wasn't your first time at Monaco, was it, Nick?
5: No, it's crazy to think, really. It was my fifth time, and it's very surreal, the weekend. I've mentioned before on our chats that it comes around so quickly, and then it's over and done with so quickly. So it's an amazing weekend, and I think every other year it gets bigger and better.
1: It is now very much in the shadow, perhaps, but it's like the Grand Prix now, isn't it? It was always a poor relation, but it doesn't seem to be that now.
5: Yeah, it is, and certainly the security treat it like a modern F1 race, because it gets harder and harder every year just to get around, really. But it's an amazing event, and it's still, you know, one of the best kept secrets, because a lot of people don't realise it's actually going on. But it's an amazing show. It's fantastic, and I still can't believe, you know, five times. I've been on the podium every time. Just get that one in there, you know, just showing off a little bit. But I never dreamt I would be going there at all, really.
1: What cars have you driven in the previous five times?
5: Well, let's start with the oldest. So that was a Lotus 16 for 1958. I've driven obviously the Lotus 77, the Lotus 88, the Shadow DM5, the Shadow DN8, And the Fittipaldi as well.
1: That's quite a cabal of different cars. And this year, what were you in?
5: This year, I was in the... Actually, I left one out. The Lotus 92, which unfortunately didn't run. It had... we think it was a loom that was breaking down. So it's been sitting around for 2 years. The guys at Britec changed the engine. They did not stop working. But it wouldn't run. It wouldn't really pull past 9,000 revs. So really just it was over and done with pretty quick as soon as you go up through the gears. So the 92, I did qualifying. We had a problem then. And then the race, we decided to park it, which is an awful thing to do. It really hurts. And it was interesting. Mike, who runs the car, we both looked at each other and said, we're racers. But our brain is saying, no, it's not going to happen. So I had to get out. And then the Lotus 77 as well, which is my baby that I've driven since 2013. So,
1: yeah, you've got a very soft spot for that car, haven't you?
5: Yeah, I have. It was at mine and Claire's wedding. I was in the negotiations when the car was first bought by Max Smith Hilliard. Actually, it's quite a good story. I was driving along back from Pembury and Max phoned about the car. And I think it was Hall and Hall he was buying it from. And I was driving along, like, trying not to listen, but I was. and it was literally like me going into Next and buying a shirt. It was literally, I love that. And I remember I almost hit the central reservation when he said, yeah, we've just bought it. And I was like, oh, my God, that's incredible. So that was the start of an amazing journey with with Max, but also that car as well. Now it's owned by Chrome Cars and Britec run it. It is a part of, the family, really.
1: And with that car, am I right in saying that's a Gunnar Nielsen car?
5: Yeah, it is the Gunnar Nielsen car. So we've say, been using it for a long time. And, I would need to see how many Grand Prix he did in it. But he did a few, didn't he, before he was ill. So, yeah, it's just so special. It looks so good and it's mega fun to drive. It's great fun.
1: When you're driving a car like that, How aware of you, of its history, I'll get this right in a minute, of its history are you when you're driving a car like that? Is it just another race car or is it something more than that?
5: No, it is something very, very special, but I have to detach myself. I can't look at the car, which sounds really bizarre, but if I looked at the car, certainly before quali or the race, and you think about what the car or the chassis plate has done, I'm so passionate about this is my sport, my job, my life, that you have to sort of detach yourself from it really. And obviously you're looking after the car 110%, but you're flat out.
1: Yeah.
5: So it's just mega. It's when you look when you're sitting in the car and you look around it. And I've mentioned before the view from the cockpit driving around Monaco or any track, the view is really important for me. You think, what are you going on about a view? But it is when you see, you look in the wing mirrors and you see the rear tyres getting taller as you accelerate,
1: they
5: expand so much. Yeah. Somewhere like, I'm going off the rails now, but somewhere like Spa, top of Eau Rouge, you look in the mirror and your tyres are just getting bigger and bigger.
1: Wow.
5: Mainly like low pressured at the beginning of a run. But yeah, it's special, as you can tell.
1: Yeah. And you touched on the fact that you had that car at your wedding, yours and Claire's wedding. I'm not going to let you get away with that. Tell me about what happened.
5: So when I was working, for Max, he was a good mate. So we organized the wedding. And he said, oh, you've got to have some cars on display. And I was like, no, it's a bit show-offy. And he said, well, people want to see what you drive or what you coach in. So Max very kindly said, right, Truckee, load up the lorry. We're going to take the TS9, Surtees TS9, the Lotus 77 and the Formula 3 March. So it was such chaos getting the lorry down to the venue. They had to cut all the trees back to try and get the lorry down. And then Truckee just unloaded the lorry. He's an amazing person. He just did it. Mm. So we had, I think we were having the afternoon meal. And then as we come out, the guy, the speaker said, oh, we'll just let you know there's something outside. So the cars were there under the tree, and it looked so cool. And then we fired a car up, and that was it. So then Truckee put them away. Job done.
1: That probably puts every other wedding in history to shame. It's
5: yeah.
1: It's a great...

0: I'm enjoying it. It's very, very different. And that's on the World GT stage, which some of the rules are slightly different.
1: Right.
0: Yeah, and the fines especially. It wiped me out for the year if speeding in pit lane, stuff like that. So I'm doing that, and then I've gone back with Britec for the Peter Auto series. So back to my German family, and Mike and Mark and their owners are just putting me in cars whenever they can. So that's really cool, because you never know what you're going to drive until you're there. So that's Peter Auto, and then obviously my Mini Miglia this year, and then the historic, hopefully at the Revival, and then Claire's racing as well, Citroën C1. Don't forget that. So that would be a lot of fun.
1: How do you feel about watching Claire on track? Are you going through the hoops that she goes through normally?
0: Oh, I hate it. I'd like the first MX5 race she did at Silverstone last October. Mark, you know, my right hand man from Britec, came over and he ran the car. And I was like, my stomach. And I kept thinking, I've had too many lattes in the morning, but it wasn't. I was just so nervous. And she was really calm about it. I said, what do you think? How are you going? I don't know. I'm just going to go and have some fun. So she did really, really well. But at Silverstone, so June 13, 14, I'm going to be racing the Miglia, and then Claire's going to be racing the Citroën C1 in a 3-hour race. So Mark's there again. So Mark will be overseeing everything, and then Dad and everything. So it'll be a nice weekend. Friends and family will turn up. So, yeah.
1: Right. Yeah. Well, and any of our listeners who are about on that weekend, get yourself down to Silverstone to wave the flag. But for now, Nick Padmore, thank you very much indeed.
0: Thank you very much.
1: Before I move on, we're recording this at the end of May to go out first week in June. And I just want to send very, very best wishes to our friend Maria Costello. For anybody who doesn't know, Maria is, she's one of the bravest people on the planet. She is a Isle of Man TT rider. She's been doing it for decades. And she's had some huge success. For a long time, she was the fastest ever woman around the TT course. And then when she decided to go for a slightly safer option and ride motorcycle and sidecars around the TT course, you know, as if that was ever going to be safer, she had a huge accident. And as we speak, she's being treated in hospital in Liverpool. She was airlifted out of the accident site, and she's in Liverpool. I had the pleasure of interviewing Maria at Goodwood last year, and Jim, you and I talked to her at Race Retro, and
0: yes.
1: She's a lovely, lovely lady. So Maria, get well soon, and don't stop fighting, please, because she's a star. So Maria, get on and get ready. Well, Jim, believe it or not, that's it for the first half of the show. In part two, we'll be talking to Ross Brawn about his amazing career. And Jim, you're going to bring us news of the auction market. We'll hear from Rachel Brooks, who will take us behind the scenes at the world of Sky F1. There are lots of ways to keep up with historic racing news. Our podcast comes out on the first Wednesday of every month. The two-hour show includes interviews with drivers and other personalities from years gone by, plus news of historic events like the Goodwood Revival and the Silverstone Festival. And Jim Roller keeps us up to speed on happening stateside and looks at the activities both on and off the track in the USA.
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1: Welcome to part two of the Historic Racing News radio show. This second part of the show is going to be every bit as action-packed as the first. Whilst here at Historic Racing News, our main focus will always be on the heritage of our sport, I know that most of us follow, admittedly to a greater or lesser degree, modern-day Formula One. I'm therefore delighted to welcome an expert in that part of our sport. Rachel Brooks is part of the excellent Sky Formula One team, regularly seen interviewing drivers and other important Illuminati around the Formula One paddock. Rachel, welcome to Historic Racing News. You've been covering Formula One for a long time now, haven't you?
4: Yeah, very long time. This is my 15th season covering Formula One. So I watched it before that, but now this is my 15th season in the paddock.
1: And I mean, obviously, we'll come on to it a bit later, but I'm sure it's changed a huge amount in that time.
4: It has. It's changed enormously from the personnel that you see to the way we cover the sport and the fan base. It's all changed exponentially.
1: And yeah, I'm particularly interested in that because Formula One is more popular now than it's ever been. And everyone always says it's Drive to Survive that made the difference. And is that the case? There must be more to it than that.
4: I think ultimately you go back to when Liberty bought it from Bernie, because Liberty bought it as a commercial entity and looked at it and said, this could be so much bigger than it is. And they're the ones that started the ball rolling. So you look at Chase Carey when he was in charge, for example, and the view he had was, this is, you know, this should be so much bigger, this sport, than it actually is right now. And so the vision they had is what brought in Netflix and that then brought in this incredible audience now that we have globally. So I think you have to trace it back originally to Liberty, because I don't think under Bernie Eccleston we would ever have had Netflix in the paddock following people around. And so, yeah, I would give credit to Liberty from when they bought the sport, because there were times after they bought it where, you know, we would have conversations about, are they going to stay? Are they going to sell? You know, what do they want to do with it? And then you look at what they've done, and the teams themselves now are worth so much more than when Liberty bought it. You know, it can only be a good thing what's happened to the sport.
1: And you can never take away from Bernie what he did for the sport, because it would be very much a marginalised sport if it wasn't for him. But I don't want to say this, but I'm going to say it anyway. He was a bit of a dinosaur, wasn't he?
4: Bernie liked the exclusivity of the sport. And I understand that. And it definitely felt that way when we were there. And it does still feel exclusive, but it also feels a lot more accessible. And I think that's the difference now. Bernie was amazing for Formula One. Yeah. When you look at how he... It's really hard to describe for anyone who doesn't know the history, but it would be like somebody coming in and buying football. You just can't do it. You can't ever imagine it, can you? But Bernie sort of came in and bought Formula One and made it what it is. I don't know a better way to put it, but you know what I mean.
1: Yeah, I think you're right. And you know, it's perhaps easy from this perspective to be saying, well, yeah, you know, he was out of time. And as you say, that Drive to Survive would never have happened under Bernie, which it undoubtedly wouldn't have done. But when you think what it was before Bernie, you know, BB, it really was a minimal sport, and that he brought it forward that much. But what we have now is a very, very different fan base, isn't it?
4: We do. I do believe still that we have the old fan base. I think the old fan base maybe aren't as vocal as the new fan base, so we don't get the full impression of how they feel or how much they're watching necessarily anymore, because the new fan base is so much more engaged with social media and letting people know on various platforms how they feel about the sport. But we do still have some of or a lot of the old fan base. But yes, we do have an enormous new fan base through the likes of Drive to Survive. And I love the fact that we go around the world now and people know that there's a Formula One race in town. When I started in this sport, you would arrive in a country and they just, there would be no sign of it. No one would know. No one, you know, the customs officer or whatever would ask you what you're doing there. And you'd say, oh, I'm here for the Formula One race. Well, what's that? You know, you have to explain. I got to customs recently and I handed my passport over and the guy said, what are you doing here? I said, I'm here for the Grand Prix. And he goes, oh, please don't talk about Aston Martin this weekend. I'm a Honda fan. And I was just like, wow, what a turnaround in the sport. You know, he knows that much detail. Whereas in the past, they'd have asked me what F1 was. So, you know, it's been an incredible change.
1: And there was that time back in the old days where the Caesar's Palace Grand Prix, as it was, drew a smaller crowd than the local ostrich race that that happened. And, you know, those were the days. It must be very different with the amount of interest in the United States, because, I mean, that's a different world anyway, isn't it?
4: Hugely, hugely. When we had the first race announced in Texas, everyone was a little bit worried whether people would turn up, what the interest would be, what it would be like. And it was quiet. The fans did come, but it was a quiet weekend, I would say, that one. And also the racing on track wasn't brilliant that weekend, that first race we had there. Mm-hmm. But by the time we got to the second race in Texas, firstly, the racing was much better. Secondly, more fans turned up. And then to go to Miami, as I did at the last race, and to see so many fans there, to see the towns, the cities, you know, driving around. Formula One was on posters, on billboards. It was mentioned. There were events all over Miami all weekend. And to think we have three races now in the US, I wouldn't have believed you if you'd told me that in 2012. I'd have said, you're crazy. There is no way the Americans are going to take to F1. And there is no way there will be enough demand to have three races in the US. So that just shows you as well how far it's come in the US.
1: It does. And obviously, as you say, different people following it in a different way as well. The way that you and the team at Sky F1 present, has that changed?
4: Obviously, we've evolved as the sort of audience has evolved. But ultimately, I mean, we get viewing figures that tell you who switches on for practice, who switches on for qualifying, who switches on for a sprint qualifying, who switches on just for lights out, and who switches off at the checkered flag. So you get an idea. And I would say the hardcore fans haven't changed. They'll tune in for FP1. They will watch the F1 show. They'll watch Ted's Notebook. And the newer fans, while they originally just tuned in for the race, they are starting to spend more and more time with us, which is fantastic, because that's when they're hearing the analysis. That's where they're hearing the in-depth detail. And they want it, which is brilliant, because I love it when people come to the sport, but I love it when they want to know more and they want to be as passionate about it as we are.
1: And it's interesting that you should say all that, because I can remember as a child watching the Monaco Grand Prix on television, or should I say, in those days, it was always called the Monaco Grand Prix. Going over to the Monaco Grand Prix, and that they would do that. They'd show the first 15, 20 minutes, and then they'd say, the 2:30 at Kempton Park is just about to start, so we're going over to the horse racing.
4: Wow.
1: And then you go and do 20 minutes of that, and then go back to the BBC coverage at Monaco. And people just wouldn't put up with that now, would they?
4: No, and I remember when I watched Formula One as a child, I would watch the race and I'd watch the race start. And quite often we would go off in the middle of the race and come back towards the end. They'd show the whole race, but we would come back with, say, 10 laps to go. Either my dad or my brother would say, oh, it's 10 laps to go. And we'd all go back into the living room and sit around and watch it. And I think that's changed a lot as well now. It is actually, it's more like a football match. People will watch from start to finish. And it's engaging everybody enough that they want to hear what the drivers say afterwards and hear the analysis, but that they also want to come in beforehand and hear what happened in qualifying and what's been said that day or what are the latest news stories. But it has changed a lot. Yeah, I mean, I never sat through a whole race as a child.
1: And I think watching sport generally has changed, hasn't it? That whether it's football or rugby or tennis or cricket, the pre- and post-race analysis and those kind of things is completely different from the way it used to be.
4: Absolutely. I mean, technology's helped that massively. Our SkyPad is a phenomenal tool. I love watching Ant do his analysis on the SkyPad. I could watch it all day. But also we have to remember that this new audience watch in a different way as well. So they might watch on their phones or they might watch, you know, clips here and there. And so when you asked me earlier about if our coverage has changed, absolutely, because we have to actually do some tailored content just for social media now. We're not just putting our content on TV. We're putting it online. We're putting it on Instagram. You know, how long do videos need to be on Instagram, TikTok? You know, how long do those videos need to be? If we put something on YouTube, it can be, you know, more in depth and longer form. But we've had to adapt our coverage to allow for all those things. And our interviews as well. When we do an interview, we've got to think, can we get some content here for social media as well as for the show this weekend?
1: That's interesting that you should say that, because from an outsider's point of view, it seems that the output is very much controlled by F1, that you're sort of, I won't say herded into a corral, but close to it, perhaps. Is that true?
4: So I think quite a few people don't realise that the actual feed of the race, so from the minute the lights go out until the checkered flag, we have no control over those pictures. No. Those pictures are from Formula One on what's called the world feed, or the world, it's the WIF. I never know what the I stood for. But it's the world feed. And that's what everybody gets around the world to watch the race on. And then your programming is either side of that. So that's the same for qualifying as well. Although sometimes in qualifying, you can come back to your pundits between sessions if you want. But they also, in terms of, I mean, the interview pen that I stand in, that is controlled by Formula One. We have a position we have to stand in. We can't move from that position. And we have two questions per driver at the end of each session, which I think a lot of people don't realise. So when a driver comes to me, I literally have two questions to them, no matter what has happened. And so sometimes it can sound a bit brusque that I will start with the difficult question and not try and soften them up first or anything. But I have no choice, because I need to hear their answer and I need to respond to what they tell me. So I think sometimes people don't understand that that's sort of the... They're the conditions we're working under. And after a sprint, it's one question. So sometimes I ask really long questions in the sprint because I need to get a few points across, and the drivers laugh at me because they're like, I know what you're doing. You're asking me three questions in one because you only allowed one question. I'm like, yeah, but you made the rules, because the drivers get involved in that as well. So,
1: do they?
4: Yeah, they've been petitioning for a while to speak less in the pen. And right. So it's even stricter this year than it's ever been, I think, in terms of how many questions we get to ask.
1: Now, over the years, and you said you've been doing this for quite a long time now, have the drivers changed their attitude to you as the media?
4: It's actually a really hard one to answer, because I feel like people of that age group have changed in general anyway in society. Mm. So the Kimi Raikkonens, the Sebastian Vettels, the Michael Schumachers, who I interviewed when I first started, grew up in a very different way anyway. I think, and Fernando Alonso is still sort of that old school way, whereas this generation have been so aware of social media, so aware of every word they say being taken in any context whatsoever with no comeback. Well, they do have a comeback now because they can use their own social media. But they are so used to the way their world will jump on anything they say that I think they're a lot more considered in their answers. Sometimes adrenaline gets the better of them and they say something that they later might go on and try and correct through their own channels or through the team's channels. But I think generally they are just much more aware of what they say and how it could come across. So have they changed? Their answers have changed, I would say, yes. They're still racers. They're still big kids, most of them. Mm. And they'll still get their elbows out and get in a scrap they probably shouldn't from time to time.
1: Famously, you had that that conversation with Lewis Hamilton, where he just said, it is what it is, or I can't remember
4: the driver.
1: Mm. Yeah. And how difficult is that when you get those kind of responses?
4: I've got a great relationship, or I think I've got a great relationship with Lewis. I have so much respect for him. I also respect and love the fact that he wears his heart on his sleeve. Yeah. And some people think that's difficult or think it could be... I've had people say to me it comes across as rude, but because I know him, I never take it personally. I'm never insulted or upset by anything a driver says to me in the pen, ever, whether it's Lewis, whether it's any of the other drivers. You know, I've had my run-ins with Max. I've never taken it personally. I've never been bothered by anything he said to me in the pen. But with Lewis, he is so emotional, and I would never want that to change. But on that day, I think sometimes people may forget, I'm a fan as well.
1: Mm-hmm.
4: And I'm a fan of this sport. I'm a fan of every single driver who is out there. And when I saw how he was in that pen that day, I just felt horrendous. And when he said that, I felt guilty that I'd been the one that he'd said it to. Because I have a relationship with him where I think he's very honest. I think he's pretty honest with everybody in that pen. But I think over the years, we've got to know each other quite well. And afterwards, you know, he was behind me and I just said, look, you know, I really hope this gets better. I'm sorry I had to ask those questions. And he said, no, I'm sorry, you know, for the response. And I was like, don't ever apologise to me. I'm absolutely fine. There's no reason to apologise. Yeah. And it was a 2-second little chat off camera. But I just, in that moment, I was a fan as well who just felt like, oh my God, this is the 7-time world champion here who is really struggling. Yeah. This is really hard to watch.
1: It's interesting, isn't it, that over the years there have been those people who have said it like it is. You immediately think of Michael Schumacher, and Lewis has grown into that person who says it like it is. You're not going to get the BS coming down the line that he's going to tell you the way he feels.
4: Yeah, I think that comes with age and confidence, doesn't it?
1: I mean,
4: as you get older, you feel more confident to be able to say what you actually think and not worry about being judged for it or worry so much about consequences. But I think at the end of the day, honesty is just the best policy all round. You know, we know when someone says something that's, you know, hiding the truth, or someone says, oh, yeah, I had this problem. I'm like, I know you didn't. I know this is the reason for it. You know, I can't.
1: Are you ever tempted to do that?
4: Sorry?
1: Are you ever tempted to say that's bullshit?
4: No, but I might suggest, oh, so it wasn't this then, innocently. But at the end of the day, you keep relationships with teams by, you know, all right, I didn't pick you up on that one, but I'm going to have to do this next time, or I'm going to do this. And it, you know, it's a working relationship. It's like any business, you know, or any client, you know, customer client kind of thing. That's what you have to do, isn't it, sometimes?
1: Indeed. And you've taken all of this experience and you've put it down together in what I have to tell you is an excellent book.
4: Oh, thank you.
1: And that I've thoroughly enjoyed reading it over breakfast for the last week. And that it's great. I think one of the things for the whole book is you make it very clear that this isn't just about the superstars. It is a team game. And from team principles all the way through. And I commend you for doing that, because it is a team game. But do you get to talk to those people sort of further down the pecking order?
4: Not so much on camera. I mean, we try to a lot. I think the race engineers particularly have come into the fore in the last few years, the likes of Bono and GP, because they are so prominent in the output now in the race. When you hear them on the radio, you hear GP talking to Max and their relationship. You heard Lewis and Bono, and now Bono and Kimi, which has been a fantastic relationship. So those sorts of people we do. I think Hannah Schmitz has been fantastic for the sport, because she's a woman in a role that is incredibly difficult, but important. And I think being able to see people like her, Bernie joining our team. Bernie is phenomenal. The minute she said to me she was leaving Aston Martin, I said to our boss, we have to get her on the team. She's brilliant.
1: Really?
4: We need to get her on the team. I was at Will Buxton's wedding, of all places, when she told me. And I came back from the wedding and just said to my boss, we need to get Bernie in. She is phenomenal. And it would be fantastic to have a female with that kind of insight, an engineer who's been there, seen it, done it. She's won races. She's made those decisions. That would be incredible. And so it's proved. And I think those sorts of people are in the fore now. We do need to get further down the line. We need to talk to people like Ollie Schack is leaving Red Bull. He's been Max Verstappen's front end guy for years, but he was also Sebastian Vettel's front end guy for his 4 world titles. And he's a brilliant character. And there are people like that I would love to hear more from, because they know what it takes. I mean, Callum Nicholas is making a career for himself now, talking about what it's like to work in the sport. There are so many incredible people in that paddock who we should be talking to more. But the teams are quite protective still, I think. And they also want to, not just protective of secrets, they're protective of the people, because I think we've seen a lot of backlash and hate online in recent years. And the more they know the faces and the names, the more chance if something goes wrong, they could be targeted. And that's horrendous. So I understand it from the teams, but I also would like us to highlight some of those incredible people who you just don't see or hear from very often.
1: Yeah, and I know that you've suffered it on online as well, and I mean, that's utterly and completely unacceptable when we're all just doing a job. But yes, I think the media generally have this ability to make stars of almost anybody, and that's an interesting one, isn't it? But yeah, I think your book does actually go through that. I mean, team principals have now become stars in their own right, haven't they?
4: Yeah, I think Gutter Steiner started that on Drive to Survive, didn't he, with his comments. I mean, Christian was always great for a soundbite as well whenever you interviewed him. But also, I feel that the team principals sometimes take on that role to take some attention away from the team, especially when they're having tough times. Mm. And I think they bear the brunt of it and go, OK, I'm going to front up to the cameras, because then they'll try to get to the team less, try to get the drivers less. They'll talk less about what's going on if I can go out there and say something and draw some attention away. So they're also being quite protective sometimes, I think.
1: How long did it take you to write the book? Was it something that you sort of blanked out a couple of months and did it? Or did you have you been doing it for a year or something?
4: No, it was literally a few months. I was, because I actually like writing fiction, so I've written some fiction, which I was trying to sell. And that's when the publisher came to me and said, would you do a Formula One book, non-fiction, for the new audience? And I sort of said, wow, I'd never thought of it. And I said, well, this is what I'd want to do if I could do it. And I just laid out the chapters, as they are in the book, funnily enough. I laid out the chapters I would do and what, how I would approach it. Never expected them to say yes. And they came back immediately and said yes. And I then thought, oh, God, what have I done? And I literally agreed the contract in Australia last year. I was on a Zoom call in Australia. I don't know what time it was in Australia, but obviously to time with the UK. And that's where I agreed to it. And then I had to have it in by the 1st of September. So it was during the season. But I luckily had a few races off. I took a lot of holiday. And I basically, any spare second I had, I sat at my table and I just wrote and wrote and wrote. But it was much harder than I imagined it would be, because getting the interviews is very difficult, because the drivers, the teams, everybody wants to do their own thing now. They want their own media, they want their own stories. So persuading people to sit down with you now is much harder than it's ever been before. In fact, I mean, there's one person who said they're doing their own book, so they didn't want to talk to me. And I said, but this is completely different to what you're doing. Yeah. Yours is a story of your life. This is not. I just want your input on a couple of topics. So that was really difficult. And then even when you get the interviews, there's all the research as well to go into it, which takes forever. And then there's double checking. And then there's getting people to proofread it for you who know, you know, for example, the technical chapter I did on the loose rear pointy front, I had that read by somebody who's been in the sport for a very long time, just to make sure technically I'd worded it correctly, because some of it is so complicated these days. So yeah, they went through it all for me as well. So it's way more work than I thought it would be. It's so much easier, I can tell you now. Fiction is just so easy compared to non-fiction.
1: Yeah, nobody can check that, can they?
4: Right.
1: But I mean, I think you've hit the ball in the middle of the bat, and I know you've done cricket as well. So that you've done that, because it's not a book that talks down to people who know the sport.
4: Oh, good. Okay.
1: But it also educates people who don't know the sport, and I think you've hit it very, very well in that. So congratulations on that score.
4: Thank you. That's really kind, because it was a difficult place for me to find myself, and I didn't want to talk down to anyone who'd watched the sport for years and knew a lot of the stuff. I mean, there will obviously be people who read it who know what I'm talking about instantly and don't need the explanations, but hopefully the people who don't will understand more. And the ones who do, even, I've just made some analogies that hopefully will just keep them sailing through the chapter and make it easy to read. And I mean, my dad loved it. That's my biggest testament to it. My dad's been a racer and he's watched Formula One his whole life. And he said he still learned bits from it. So I was like, OK, cool. Hopefully I've hit it in the right spot.
1: Oh, well, if your dad likes it, that's fine. That's nothing right? else matters.
4: And you now as well, so I'm very happy.
1: No, that's good. And tell me, I'm not going to let you go without this.
4: Uh-oh.
1: Who's going to win the World Championship this year?
4: So my brother asked me this on Christmas Eve last year, and I said Kimi Antonelli.
1: Did you?
4: On Christmas Eve last year, yeah. Because we do family predictions, and so we wrote it down. So, I mean, I can prove it. But yeah, I said Kimi Antonelli last year. And the reason I said it was because everybody had heard the rumours that the Mercedes was going to be quick and that it was going to be the car ahead at the start of the season. That was no secret. You know, it was in the media everywhere. But I'd just seen something in Kimi and the way he picks himself up whenever anything goes wrong. That I thought, we already know he's quick. He's an incredibly fast learner and he doesn't let mistakes sit with him. He gets over it really quickly. And I thought those are three characteristics that if that car is quick, could really see him shine next year. Now, listen, George obviously walked into the season thinking this is my year. We've got a great car and this is my time to win the World Championship. I've seen Lando do it. It's my turn now.
1: Yeah.
4: And I do believe George will come back with a challenge. And I do expect George to be in the lead of the championship at some point, because I think there will be a couple of blips here and there for Kimi. But the two of them fighting it out till the end, I cannot wait. And I also think it's going to be three or four teams involved in the battle by the time we get to the summer break, as they all catch up development-wise.
1: And that's going to be fantastic. And
4: oh, brilliant!
1: I've been in and around motorsport for long enough now that you know I can look back to seeing Ayrton Senna in Formula 3 with Martin Brundle, and I can remember all of those things. And Formula 3 actually covering a Formula 3 race at the Nürburgring, where this chap called
4: wow.
1: Michael Schumacher was winning everything. And I kind of get a feeling that we're seeing that with Kimi. But
4: there's some talent.
1: Yeah, it may be wrong. So tell us, where can we get the book? What's it called?
4: It is called F1 Racing Drive. I happen to have a copy right here.
1: Good, well done.
4: And you can get it at Amazon, Waterstones, all your usual bookstore places. If you do get it on Amazon, I'd love it if you left me a review, because I'd love to know what people think. You know, I'm completely open to feedback, always have been. And if you do buy it, thank you very much. It's Audible and it's on Kindle as well. So if you want to listen to it when you're in the car, you can do that. And yeah, just thank you to everyone for the support. It's been amazing, and it's very scary putting a book out there. So even when one person buys it, it's a thrill.
1: Well, thank you for that, Rachel. I really do appreciate your sparing time in your very busy schedule for that. That as we record this now, you'll be off to Canada very shortly, and that will be a great one. But I hope that you will come back and give us a thought on the Formula One season towards the end of the year. And we'd love to have you back.
4: Yeah, I'd love to. Thank you very much for having me on.
1: Thank you, Rachel Brooks. It's a joy to talk to you, and we'll talk to you again soon.
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1: Back in March, we were invited to host a live stage presentation for A Conversation with Ross Brawn. And we were invited by our good friends at the Goodwood Road Racing Club. And we're very grateful to them, first of all, for inviting us to be part of this special occasion, but also for allowing us to bring you the conversation now. It was a long chat, I'll tell you that, and covered an awful lot of different things. So we've broken it in two, and we'll have the second part of the show next month. I thought long and hard about how we introduce our guest this afternoon. Is he a designer, aerodynamicist, technical director, team principal, deal maker, businessman, sporting administrator? I don't think probably any of those do him justice. So, ladies and gentlemen, please welcome Ross Brawn.
5: Good afternoon. You didn't include fishermen in that. So that's another part of my CV.
6: Yes, I understand that you're a great fisherman. Do you get a chance to do it much?
5: Yes, especially now. But I always manage to fit it in. It's one of those sort of settling things that helped me manage the pressures of motorsport whilst I was actively involved. And so wherever I was in the world, I always tried to fit in a few days fishing.
6: When you look back, how do you think of yourself?
5: I think it's, you know, I was master of none, I guess, in many ways, but I knew enough about every aspect to be able to both contribute and also recognize the people who had the skills to make it happen. So, you know, I have enough. I did an engineering apprenticeship, an engineering education. So I could look at a drawing, I could look at a component, I could look at something that failed, and I could have, you know, after a while, an opinion. But what was most important, I could judge who was good and who was talking bullshit. So, and that happened. I think that applied in all aspects. So engineering, racing, drivers. I didn't drive, but you know, you get to know drivers obviously over time. And then, you know, a lifetime in motor racing gives you a lot of appreciation of the solid people in motorsport and the chances. I was always interested in engineering, and my dad was involved with Firestone Motorsport, so I'd been taken around the paddocks. He and I used to race slot cars. I don't know if you remember. The sort of a sophisticated scale extra, but we used to race them all over the country. In fact, I used to go into Europe and race them, and that was a passion. So sort of engineering competition was always something in my blood. And I'd finished my apprenticeship. I was at college, living in Reading with my parents, and I saw an advert in the Reading Evening Post for a machinist to work at Frank Williams Racing. And I went along speculatively and was interviewed by Patrick Head. And Patrick took me round the workshop, showing me components and basically asking, can you make this? And I would take him through how I would machine an upright or how I would do another component. And I left and I didn't hear anything for quite a long time, 6 weeks or more. Eventually I got a call saying, you've got the job. When I got there, I said, how come it took you so long? They said, well, the first choice came, didn't like it, left, and you were our second choice. So that's fate. I was there when we won our first Grand Prix. I was there when we won our first championship. So, you know, it was a really, really exciting and wonderful time to be involved with Williams.
6: And you went from Williams to Haas. And obviously we're not talking about the modern-day Haas team. It was Carl Haas, the American... Would it be fair to say entrepreneur?
5: Yes. Yeah, I mean, Carl was a deal-maker, very passionate about motorsport. Had a very close connection with Lola. He was the importer in America for Lola. But he connected with a company called Beatrice, who seemed willing to put up the funding for a Formula One team. Teddy Mayer and Tyler Alexander had left McLaren at that stage. And between Carl, Teddy and Tyler, they formed Lola Haas Beatrice Formula One team. And when they're as part of a trio of three people, I did the aerodynamics and bodywork. John Baldwin did the chassis. And Neil Oatley, who's still at McLaren, did the overall car and general engineering management. So Neil was a good friend. And I was there for a couple of years, a very formative stage of my career, because it was the first time I was really had that level of responsibility for designing parts and you know, composite parts, the wings, the bodywork, doing the aerodynamics. And it was towards the end of that period. It wasn't terribly successful, although we actually had quite a good car in the end. But towards the end of that period, the first and only time I ever worked with Adrian Newey. Because Adrian joined us as an aerodynamicist. But it wasn't long after that that Beatrice were bought out, leveraged buyout, and the new owners didn't want to do Formula One, so the whole thing closed down. I could see the way it was coming, and I jumped ship just towards the end and went to work for Arrows.
6: Jackie Oliver, who was running Arrows at that stage, was a mercurial character, shall we say?
5: Yeah, I think Jackie, I got on pretty well with Jackie. I mean, he was affectionately known as the Romford Rat. And he was a deal maker. You know, his he was out there trying to do deals all the time. And he was trying to bring the money in, trying to make things happen. And, you know, in fairness, Jackie gave me my first real chance, in particularly in Formula One, because I was then responsible for the whole car. Interestingly, he tried to get Neil Oatley to do it. Neil took the McLaren job, but recommended me, because Jackie had never heard of me. So Jackie was pretty desperate, and so I got the job, which, you know, considering my experience, to be given the whole responsibility for an engineering team and design a car, was quite a step for him. But so, in as I say, in many ways, I owe Jackie a great debt in having that faith in giving me that responsibility. And all round, it didn't turn out too badly. We did a car with the old BMW turbo engine, which scored points and started to get some results, and we had some podiums with it. So, you know, considering where Arrows have been, that wasn't a bad result. But Jackie always ran out of money about halfway through the year. It was a very frustrating experience. We'd get going, we'd have a great program, car would be good, and then it would stop because, you know, unfortunately, Jackie just didn't have the funds, and then it was sort of survival mode for the rest of the season until the new deals came around in the winter. And after 3 years of that, it was getting a bit frustrating. So our two drivers were Eddie Cheever and Derek Warwick. They were driving a Jaguar sports car for a chap called Tom Walkinshaw, and Tom was very keen to get into Formula One. And we had a lot of discussion. But before that, we had to do a sports car, and that was my next challenge, the Jaguar sports car program.
6: So let me just get this clear. You went from working with Jackie through to working for Tom Walkinshaw. But
5: I was showing my true ability to deal with these people by then. Jackie had given me the training, and then I was able to apply it to Tom. So, honestly, I found both of them, for me, pretty straightforward for what I was doing as an engineer. They didn't make too many false promises. They left me alone to get on with what I needed to do. Yeah, they'd give me a hard time occasionally if it wasn't going well. But actually, I got on pretty well with both of them until I chose to leave, and then it got very messy.
6: Right, and obviously with both of those people, or with both those teams, you were then moving into running a team of people. But up until then, you'd been part of a team, and now you were in charge of a team of people. Was that a difficult change to make?
5: Well, I had a great mentor, quite honestly, in Patrick Head. I mean, I obviously worked for Patrick for 7 years. I saw how he dealt with people, how he ran the team. He was always very composed and structured in the way he did things. He could get excited like all of us, but he never lost control. And he was my mentor, really, in many ways, in how to do it. And I tried to take that approach. Patrick was engineering. Frank was commercial. And they used to have a lot of banter between the two of them. But Frank used to come in the design office and say, look, let me look at the drawing. I just want to piss Patrick off. Let me have a look. And he'd start looking at one of the drawings, and immediately Patrick would come over, what are you doing in here? And it was fun. But, you know, they knew their roles, and they knew they needed each other. And that's how I tried to operate when I had that responsibility. And that's why with Jackie and Tom, they took care of the political side, took care of the commercial side. I was very happy to focus on the engineering side.
6: Now, you say about the XJR14, the Silk Coat Jaguar, that was just so different from anything that had been running in Group C, particularly at that time. We had cars like the Porsche 962 and the Sauber Mercedes, which were, I don't think it would be uncharitable to call them old school. They were traditional designs. You rolled out the XJR14, which was just completely different. Did you just start with a blank sheet of paper, or how did you do it?
5: Well, I think that was the important thing. I did start with a blank sheet of paper. I mean, I think if you've been in Group C for a long time, you know, how you did something was sort of ingrained, you know. And whereas I came into Group C and I had no preconceptions about what a sports car should be. My only knowledge was a Formula One car. So how do I put bodywork onto a Formula One car? And what is there in the rules that mean I can make a better Formula One car than I could with the Formula One regulations? So the aerodynamics, the scope of the aerodynamics was massive, even though there were restrictions on certain things. The scope was huge. So, you know, the amount of downforce we generated with that car was exceptional. I have a terrible memory for corners, so you'll have to help me here, but the first corner after the pits, the old pits at Silverstone, the right-hander.
6: Cops.
5: So the first time, I think it was Derek, went through there, we thought the throttle had stuck open because the engine didn't change. He went through it flat out. And we genuinely thought the throttle was stuck open because we'd never heard a car go through there flat out before. And he did it within a few laps of driving the car because racing drivers find their limits quite quickly. So it was a Formula One car with bodywork on. And, of course, that's how it then evolved. So it was a big step change in the nature of sports cars. And it would have qualified on the grid for the Formula One race that year, even though it was 250 kilos heavier than the Formula One cars at the time. So it would have qualified 15th or 16th on the grid.
6: Which is amazing to think of in itself. And obviously it had the same engine effectively as the Benetton did in the back, badged as a Jaguar.
5: Yeah, it's a lovely little engine. Unfortunately, it wasn't suitable for Le Mans, which is... You know, we weren't able to race at Le Mans. We qualified, but we didn't race it. I was a big fan of Le Mans, and I was able to compete in two years of Le Mans while I was with Jaguar. First year we won with Tony Southgate's car. We did quite a lot of work on it, in reality. There were quite a lot of reliability issues that we improved. John Piper, who was my transmission engineer, redesigned a lot of the gearbox because that was its Achilles heel. And we did a lot of tidying up of the car, but that won the first year I was there. The second year we were second to the Mazda. So I can actually sort of say I won Le Mans, which I'm quite proud of. But anyone who's done Le Mans knows what is a very special event, and I was very proud of that. So I really enjoyed my time in sports cars. And I guess I have to say that's probably the last car I designed myself, because thereafter it was teams. The engineering teams got bigger and bigger, and I became more of a technical director rather than a designer. And so that was the last time that I truly designed the car myself, obviously with a team around me. But I then moved on to Benetton, which Rory Byrne was the chief designer.
6: Just as an aside, were you ever tempted to go back and recreate those sports car days, or was that just a tick in the box?
5: It wasn't a tick in the box in the sense I really enjoyed it, but I think that opportunity disappeared to do something very different. I mean, the thing that excited me was I looked at the cars that were racing, I looked at the regulations, and I thought, wow. Because in Formula One, you're constrained at every point. It's quite difficult to do something different. I mean, the XJR14 didn't really have a door. It had a window because the regulation said you have to have a door and you have to have a window. It doesn't say they can't be the same thing. And so we made it the same thing, and you had to get in and out of the car, rather like a NASCAR. You know how you see them, you know, throwing their legs in and they get in through the window. With NASCAR, all doors, they don't have doors, so they just have that window. So our drivers had to learn how to get in and out of the car through the window. And then they said, well, if the car rolls over, it's going to be dangerous. I said, will you show me a current car that rolls over that you can get out of? because the doors are so useless in the cars you have now. So every time they tried to stop us doing something, there was some logic. And so it was a fabulous time to a fabulous opportunity that just doesn't exist now. So that was a real appeal.
3: Be sure to join us in July for lots more from Ross Brawn as he talks about his rise in Formula One from working with Benetton to Ferrari and ultimately winning the world title with his own team. 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Any rebroadcast, reproduction, or usage without the expressed written permission of Historic Racing News is strictly prohibited. Now it is time to see what's hot crossing the worldwide auction blocks. We go back to your host, Paul Tarsi.
1: Jim, you've been having a look round the auctions, and you've warned me to sit back and put my lid on. So what have you got?
7: It's an interesting year because despite a world at war and other fragile economic forecasts that we see, the markets seem to be booming, at least they are here in the United States. And we're on a pace, Paul, believe it or not, to surpass last year's $2.5 billion in gross sales. We're almost two-thirds of the way through the second quarter, and we're already at $1.8 billion in gross sales. And that doesn't count private sales or sealed bid auctions where we can't find out what was paid and that sort of stuff. It has really been unbelievable, and we've still got a couple of heavy-duty events to come in this quarter, in the second quarter, and then we got all Monterey Car Week. So we could well be on pace to shatter the records that we set last year. And like I say, these figures cover all of America, all of the European auctions, and right down to even some small local auctions. Now, if they aren't reporting or they aren't, I literally use about five websites to try and compile all these numbers, and it's really, really looking to be an interesting year.
1: And what are the highlights? What are the cars that have gone across the block?
7: Remember a few years ago when Ferrari GTOs were all the rage on $40 million and that sort of stuff. Well, this year the hot item seems to be another one from the Prancing Horse. Amid all the talk of statistics that show that buyers are getting younger and therefore their choices are getting younger, and it's really about newer models and the supercars. Yeah. The current supercars are all just pulling down unbelievable amounts of money. But the it car from this year is a 1960s vintage Ferrari 250 GT short wheelbase California Spider. There have been four of them sold this year. Wow. Now, there are only 55 of them produced. And four of them have been sold. RM Sotheby's set the benchmark for the model at $19.5 million. Now, that came at Monaco, the weekend of the historic. And that was something. And that was on the heels of two very strong first quarter sales. RM in Paris sold a very similar car for $16.8 million. And then Gooding Christie's sold one at Amelia Island for $16.5 million. So Mecham at their Indianapolis auction, which is Kissimmee, we always talk about as their big this year. They did almost $450 million in gross sales. That's their big bell cow auction. But Indy, the spring Indy, is that, and what they do out in Monterey are probably their other two big auctions. Well, the California Spider they had this year at Indy was the last one ever produced. It was number 55 of 55.
1: Yeah.
7: And so it was, of course, it was imported to the United States through Luigi Canetti. In February of 63, it was chassis 4137, and it sold for $18,150,000. And do you know why the experts think that it didn't break the record? I was flabbergasted when I read this, and I read this in two different reports.
1: Why?
7: One was because the car was imported to the United States, and it came in standard Ferrari red. All the other cars were black or had come from Europe or were sold in Europe. And experts said that because it was just standard red instead of an interesting color, it was it knocked the price down. Knocked the price down. Yeah, it almost broke the record.
1: Yes, it's hard, they hardly gave it away. But
7: yes, exactly. Now, we are historic racing news, so I do follow the race car sales as well.
1: Good.
7: And currently, unofficially, again, this is me with a spreadsheet and scouring multiple websites. We're just under $100 million in gross sales in 2026 in race cars. Now, that's way down from a year ago. But remember that last year, the Indy Museum sold over $110 million worth just in and of itself. So we kind of come back down to earth this year, but we're on par. We're on par with previous years, and normally the top sellers from the race cars come from the European based firms and the European auctions. But this year, our friends at Mecum are stealing the show, and the first event of the year at Kissimmee. I talked about it a little while ago. Part of that $450 million in sales was the only Ferrari GTO or the only Ferrari race car to ever leave the factory in white. And it was called Bianco Especial. That car sold for $38.5 million, and that's the leader in the clubhouse. I don't think anything is gonna beat that this year unless something surprising comes across the block. Also in Florida, they sold a 1966 Ford GT40 Mark II. This was one of only three lightweights made. It was originally delivered to Allan Mann Racing, and it was raced at Le Mans, and the car sold for $12.375 million. So those are the two biggest. But Mecum, they do some fun stuff. And they sold a one-of-a-kind machine that kind of took me into the Twilight Zone.
1: Go on.
7: Imagine, if you will, Paul. A 1974 Rolls-Royce Silver Shadow Superstock Dragster.
1: No.
7: Ladies and gentlemen, you can find a picture of this bad boy on our Facebook page. This thing has a huge blower on top of a 465 cubic inch V8 with a Mooneyham supercharger, a nitrous bottle that gives it a 200 horsepower boost of nitrous oxide. However, it should be noted that it does retain its original leather interior and its Rolls-Royce steering wheel and wood grain accents.
1: Oh, got that brilliant.
7: From the website.
1: Brilliant.
7: Sale price, $93,500.
1: buy of the season.
7: Buy of the season. Yep.
1: Well done. Thank you for bringing that. And I shall look forward to seeing the photos of that. And yes, we will put that up on Facebook in the next couple of days. But yeah, that's great. Interesting you should say about the California Spiders, because I think one of the things that you and I have both commented on in the past is that so many collectors know each other and that things go in fashion.
7: It's a small group.
1: Yeah, by definition. and that it's interesting that things become fashionable. And obviously, California spiders are the thing of May 2026. But
7: yes,
1: but hey.
7: Yes. And it's all relative. I can remember having a wonderful conversation at Amelia Island with Luigi Canetti Jr. when all the furor was going on about the GTOs. And he says, I don't get it. You know, Luigi has that, you know, that New Jersey, you know. I don't get it, Jim. We used to take those for.

0: goodness sake. Pah! I told you it was a packed show, and I'm afraid we've come to the end of it. We've covered a huge amount.
1: It goes way, way too fast.
0: It does. It does. Thank you to Derek Daly and to Evro Publishing, plus Brooklands for supplying a great place to hold an interview. A vote of thanks also to Rachel Brooks and, of course, to Nick Padmore. I'm hoping that Nick will be back at various points throughout the year to tell us about what he's been doing and what he's been driving. That for a man who's driven well over 50 different Formula One cars, I think he has a story or two to tell.
1: I think we should probably at some point admit that you and I both live vicariously through Nick Padmore.
0: I'm not going to give him that satisfaction. Talking of great interview venues, of course, a huge thank you to Goodwood and to Ross Braun for that wonderful conversation that I had. I would like to thank my co-conspirator, Jim Roller, who not only brings his own dulcet tones to the show, but also produces it as well. Paul Chird will be back next month. He's taken a month off. We'll all be back next month. And until then, my name is still Paul Tarsi. And if you have been, thank you very much for listening.
2: 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Then check out Historic Racing News in July. We'll have part two of our Ross Braun interview and much, much more.

0: Hello, everybody. I'm John Heindorf in the Ford Racing Global Broadcast Centre. And this is the time of year when we polish up our crystal balls. No sniggering at the back there. And we're going to try and lead you to some kind of conclusion about the winners in the Le Mans 24-hour race for 2026. In this show, 19 LMP2 competitors from a variety of championships around the world, split pretty much evenly between the standard category and Pro-Am. Machinery is the same, potential performance the same. It's the makeup of the driver lineups that decides where you go. I've got no idea what that is, so I've drafted in our voice of the FIA WEC, who is Johnny Palmer, who also has the great advantage of having watched the vast majority of the ELMS to the European Le Mans series to this point in the season. First of all, Johnny, welcome to the preview show. Isn't it great to see a really healthy 19 LMP2 entry list still at Le Mans? There is definitely a place for the second category of prototypes.
1: I remember saying this to you last year. You know, not a lot of people know what LMP or remember what LMP stands for. I hope you do. Le Mans prototype. So to have Le Mans prototype twos not running at Le Mans would just surely defy the whole point of the thing. The Orica 07, so the latest product from Orica with the Gibson power plant, the 4.2 litre V8 made in Repton, Derbyshire. They run on Goodyear tyres as well. And these cars are just at their best when they're hammering down the Mulsanne at top speed. Now, okay, there's had to be a little bit of a tweak, as in some of the performance is taken away from that engine and they're given a bit more aero as well, just to make sure that they don't interfere with the hypercars. But still, on those opening laps, when they're running around nose to tail, 19 of them, we hope, there's just nothing else like it.
0: And I agree.
1: Unfortunately, there's just not room on the World Endurance Championship grid any longer. That wasn't always the case, but because of the boom of hypercar and LMGT3, they're confined to the ELMS for the rest of the year.
0: You will hear people during our broadcasts here from Le Mans on 91.2 FM during race week saying this is possibly the most pure racing because it has evolved into a spec class. Nobody

0: but he's using anything else other than the Orica 07. It was always a spec transmission and engine class, with Gibson, as you mentioned, providing the motive power unit. When that is the case, and particularly at Le Mans at 8.5 miles around, you're going to get them pitting at almost exactly the same time, because fuel mileage is not going to be affected enough to eke out another lap. You might get somebody who gets a puncture and goes off strategy. Yeah, that's fine. But basically, we know that after about every 3 or 4 laps, the team are already standing ready in case they come back in again. It's a relatively small fuel tank, so it's about 40 minutes or thereabouts. And so you're going to get them in twice in every hour and a half. So just think about that. And then think about how you make the difference. And how you make the difference is in the teamwork, in the execution, and the drivers. And that is why people talk about it as being such pure racing. There's no balance of performance to think about. There's no tyres choice to think about. It really is how good a job every single person does on the team and behind the wheel.
1: And the exciting thing is that we've still got hype cars to come in future years. And if the campaign for Ford and for McLaren, for instance, that doesn't start until 2027, so that can't take place at Le Mans this year. But the next best thing is to blood potential drivers for those programs in LMP2. And that's when you look at some of the caliber of the platinum and the gold and the silver drivers within this. No disrespect to the bronzes.
0: Nope.
1: You know, the cars wouldn't be there without the bronze drivers in Pro-Am. But I tell you, there's argument to say that some of the cars, it's stronger lineup in LMP2 than it might be in hypercar.
0: Well, in truth, the highest grade drivers, when you go down, the likes of Renger van der Zander, Lauren Heinrich, Harry King, Kevin Estra, Mikkel Jensen, Jack Doohan, Jake Hughes, Pietro Fittipaldi, Van Uytert, Ollie Gray, Richard Vasseur, Teddy Jensen, Nick Yellerly, Horst Felbermayr, actually, he's only a silver in that car. Romain Dumas, Dane Cameron, WeatherTech champion for Porsche just 2 seasons ago. Ben Barnegat, Ollie Jarvis, Nico Müller. Right, they would grace the top class of any series
1: easily.
0: Around the world.
1: Yeah, easily.
0: In either GTs or indeed in prototypes. Let's take a look at the Pro-Am first, because the first two numbers are the Pro-Am category. Now, explain to me, and probably more importantly, to our listener, what constitutes a Pro-Am lineup? Because I'm seeing bronze, silver, platinum, bronze, gold. How does it work?
1: You have to have a bronze. That's the point of the Pro-Am category, because there was a danger at one point that bronze drivers, the less experienced, those that wanted to have prototype, the exhilaration of driving a prototype around Le Mans, which has been part and parcel of the race, you could argue, ever since it began over 100 years ago. That was the opportunity to drive one of these cars was going for the gentleman driver. Mm. So Pro-Am was introduced. And sometimes it's difficult to tell them apart on the timing screen, so we will do our best during the commentary to tell you who is in each of the subcategories. But the bronze is essential for Pro-Am, and also for them, therefore, to do the first 30 minutes of qualifying. They've got to be in the car to do the opening qualifying session. Then after that, the maximum beyond the bronze is a gold and then a platinum. You can't have 2 platinums, but you can have 2 golds. Or you could have silver and gold, silver and platinum. But as long as you don't exceed 1 gold and 1 platinum as the upper ceiling,
0: right,
1: everything else goes.
0: Right. And in the full class, you don't have to have a bronze?
1: You don't have to have a bronze in the non-Pro-Am element,
0: okay.
1: Yes. You
0: okay.
1: have to have a silver.
0: Right. So a silver and a gold and a platinum?
1: Yeah,
0: right.
1: It's the
0: you
1: maximum.
0: You can't have 2 platinums. Okay. That makes perfect sense now, JP. Thank you very much. How many years have I been doing this? DKR Engineering, which is a Luxembourg-flagged team. We'll start with them for Canadian John Ferrano, evergreen John Ferrano, Seb Alvarez from Mexico, and one of the busiest drivers in the world, Renger van der Zander from the Netherlands, is the pro driver. Pro-Am, in the last couple of years, maybe last 3 or 4 years actually, has been massively hard fought. There is a separate podium. So you are a Le Mans winner in this class. It's a subclass, but you are a Le Mans winner and stand atop the podium on Sunday afternoon. And my goodness me, it's been hard fought. Generally speaking, it's going to be the performance of the bronze driver, Johnny, that will make the difference here.
1: And that goes, as I say, where the car starts on the grid. They are part and parcel of that. And then having to do the 6 hours as part of the 24 hours. And, you know, it's all down to those calling the shots as to where they may utilise that bronze driver. But that's why it's so fascinating, because of the responsibility given to all three drivers, actually, and that they knowing their role within each team. But John Ferrano is such a... well, first of all, he's got a lot of titles to his name, because I'd forgotten that in 2018 he was winning LMP3 championship in the European Le Mans Series with RLRM Sport. He then only 4 years ago was winning the IMSA Sports Car Championship at LMP2 level with Tower. Mm. And you might well recognise his name from Tower Motorsports for so many seasons. Now for 6 years on the trot, he's been with that crew. And John, as you say, originally from Canada, now into his mid-60s, but not losing any of his speed or indeed his enthusiasm. Then you've got Sebastian Alvarez, who's a Mexican racer, 22, who's come out of karting and then did quite a bit of racing in the UK with British F4 and GB3, but then found his way to sports car racing in 2022 and has done LMP3 and LMP2 racing. So he's very much a safe pair of hands. And then Renger van der Zander for DKR Engineering, who, you know, I mean, all the wins that he's had, most recently Petit Le Mans in 2024, but he's won the Daytona 24 Hours with Cadillac in 2019. He's had victories, loves Petit Le Mans, he's won that at least three times, and a former champion with Starworks at PC level as well. So done a lot of racing in the States despite being Dutch, but also loves coming closer to home to do quite a lot of racing here at Le Mans, and it's wonderful to have him back.
0: I think if you offered Renger van der Zander a weekend off at any resort in the world, or a pick any small single manufacturer series, no matter how ridiculous it was, he'd take the racing, because that's just the way he's wired. We talked about how good the pro drivers and the platinum and gold drivers are. We are looking at some of the best bronze drivers in the world in Pro-Am here. And when you talk about, and we're going to talk about in pretty close order here, George Kurtz, Stefan Aust, PJ Hyatt, Francois Perraudeau, they're all coming up. And George is next. CrowdStrike Racing by APR, the number four car. Alex Quinn and Lauren Heinrich, the superstar Porsche sensation. He's only a gold. He's been drafted into the Porsche Penske Motorsport squad this season in the States, and has been doing... into the Porsche prototype squads this season. Been doing great. And up until very recently was leading the championship courtesy of some fantastic drives, both for PPM and also for JDC. Only likes to drive for people with three-letter acronyms, obviously, APR as well. Didn't have a great run on the streets of Detroit most recently. He's an up-and-coming star. And for him to be here at Le Mans, I think says more about Porsche's, or as much about Porsche's, future intentions with the 963 and keeping their drivers fresh, because I'll be seeing exactly the same for a couple of other drivers later, as it does about APR. APR also talking about moving. APR, by the way, is Algarve Pro Racing, Stuart and Sam Cox. They're talking about moving into the hypercar class in the Asian Le Mans series, and all of a sudden a Porsche factory driver turns up in their car at Le Mans with George Kurtz, who is the man behind CrowdStrike, who therefore has the wherewithal to maybe acquire and run a car in the Asian Le Mans series. I'm putting two and two together and getting 143. This is a team that knows how to win this category as well.
1: They won it in 2023. George Kurtz with James Allen and with Colin Brown. So different co-drivers, but yes, the 2023 LMP2 Pro-Am winners, which wasn't the first year that Pro-Am was part of the race, because I seem to remember that was within COVID. So either 2021, anyway. So Pro-Am is still relatively new as a subcategory, but yeah, George Kurtz always races with Algarve Pro Racing, sometimes with CrowdStrike as part of the title of the team. That wasn't the case last year, but it's good to see that it's back. So they are CrowdStrike Racing by APR, just as they were in 2024. Then you've got Alex Quinn, and I'm really pleased for Alex because he's a regular with Algarve Pro Racing. It's not his first Le Mans. He competed 2 years ago, and in fact last year as well, probably with the same team on each occasion. No, he was with AO by TF in 2024, but was with the Coxes, Stuart and Sam, last year in 2025. And then the final driver in that car is Lauren Heinrich, as you said. So he's the gold, 24 years old, still only 24.
0: I know.
1: And the winner of the Daytona 24 and the Sebring 12 Hours for Penske this year. So he's on a roll.
0: And then he won at the Tech Raceway for JDC. So, you know, that's how he was leading the championship on his own, because he hadn't had the same teammates.
1: Yes,
0: there was talk of him being cut out of the Spa 24. I think he's running for Schumacher in the Porsche. There was talk of them possibly having to release him from that to go to the Sale in 6 Hours of the Glen in a couple of weeks' time, if he was still leading the championship with JDC. I suspect that won't happen now after a not great result at Detroit last time out. At TDS, number 14, Pro-Am as well, the third of the, what is it, nine Pro-Am entries. TDS almost the poster children for ACO's racing, have been there or thereabouts all, well, down through the years in a variety of different categories in the secondary or sometimes even tertiary class for the prototypes. Toby Ludger is a Canadian flag driver. Matthias Besch, who seems to go hand in hand with TDS. And just a matter of one, Kevin Estra, one of the best GT drivers in the world and still a Porsche factory driver and races for Manti. Didn't have the Nürburgring 24 that he wanted. Went off on somebody else's oil slick when in a good position in Grello. Will he get some recompense here? Well, there's every thought that he might. But again, I'll say it again, Johnny, a real sense of intent from Porsche that their factory drivers are heading into LMP2.
1: I reckon Estra was last in an LMP2 car at Le Mans 2015 for Oak Racing. So that's quite a gap. I mean, you know, he will race anything, basically, and he will happily compete in a GT car because he's no stranger to that, as you've just established, and has been a regular in the GTE Pro lineup for Manti when that was a race-winning car, let's face it. But then, of course, has been racing the Porsche hypercar, LMP1s, prior to that as well. So, I mean, it's great to have Estra back at LMP2 level. I can't wait to see the sort of performance he may put on. And joining up with Matthias Besch, the man from Geneva, now almost 40. But again, Matthias Besch springs to mind at things like the Nürburgring 24 Hours in a Renault Clio. Again, he'll race anything going, to be honest. Yes, the faster the better. But if he has to go further down the categories, no question he'll do it. And, you know, he is the LMP2 regular and expert. And I think he'll be the one providing then the coaching for Toby Ludger, who, if you recognize that name, he's actually the co-founder and CEO of Shopify.
0: Yeah.
1: So it's a big brand online. And therefore, he brings the funding to this car. It's a project with TDS Racing, but TDS are no strangers to winning titles in the European Le Mans Series. They have been partnered up recently, although it's not obvious from the outside, but with Panis Racing, and they're often side by side because from a logistical point of view, you kind of have one team doing one element of what it takes to get two cars to a racetrack and the other team does the other half of it, and they dovetail perfectly. So Forestier Racing, that we'll get to, by Panis, They'll probably be neighbours. I haven't looked actually at the garage map for this year, but I wouldn't be surprised to see them side by side. And TDS are a great team and capable of winning with that lineup for sure.
0: The second Algarve Pro Racing entry, and I should have mentioned this straight away. Sometimes we've seen Algarve put one car in each class. They've got two Pro-Am entries this year. Jake Hughes is the gold and best rated driver. He's a UK Great British driver. Enzo Trulli is the Italian silver. Yes, that Trulli, as we've been talking about in other of these programmes about second and third generation driver. And very important that I say it this way, Michael Jensen, not Mikkel Jensen, Michael Jensen, spelt in the very English style without the K's. He is Danish. He is the bronze. That is a different person than Mikkel Jensen.
1: It is. And yes, one is the bronze rated driver, still great in his category. And then you have Mikkel Jensen, as you say, who is the factory driver now and has changed allegiance recently. Mm-hmm. You can hear about that in another one of our preview shows. But I'm really excited to see how Michael gets on because he has been to Le Mans before. I'm just going to check how many years ago and how many years that Michael Jensen has been part of the lineup. But I know he's been targeting it for quite some time as well. He has been coming back in every year since 2022. But in order to get onto that stage, it required him to be with, well, if you go back far enough, he drove with Colin White in the CWS Engineering Ginetta, probably an SP3 car, and then came through Le Mans Cup with CD Sport, the Spanish outfit at LMP3 level. So cut his teeth in the smaller prototypes that are seen on this racetrack, but only as part of the road to Le Mans. LMP3s, I know, have been part of the IMSA WeatherTech Sports Car Championship in the past, but they're not part of Le Mans currently. But then as soon as you get to grips with a P3 car, you can move up to LMP2, which are faster, more downforce, and he's actually been an Asian Le Mans Series champion in the 2024-2025 season. So, you know, this is not his first barbecue.
0: No, indeed. And that would have got him the entry to Le Mans last year. Proton Competition, another one of the teams who are doing double duty this year. Obviously, we think of Proton and Christian Reed's outfit as running GT cars, particularly Fords at the moment. They've got another double number. It is the 44. Stefan Aust. And then the Felbermayers. Horst Felix Felbermayer, who is the senior. Horst Junior is the junior. Junior's the bronze. Senior is the silver. Probably the most arm of the pro-ams. That's no disrespect to either of the Felbermayers, but they don't have a gold driver there. Two bronze and a silver. Does that make it harder for them? I don't know. They've got a great team. Stefan Aust, I rate as a bronze driver. Mm. Are very interested to see how he goes at Le Mans in the Proton competition prototype. The Felbermayers have driven together before in a number of different races. Good to see them back on the list this year.
1: Yeah, I mean, Stefan Aust is more familiar for fans of the Nürburgring because of his experience in the 24 hours and in Nürburgring Langstrecken Series races with Herbert Motorsport, with Huber Motorsport, HRT, Rinaldi, Valkenhorst. I mean, there's so many different teams.
0: And they're big teams. They're all teams that know. You do not get into one of those teams, even if you're bringing some budget, you don't get into one of those teams without knowing which way to point the car.
1: Yeah.
0: And is there an element of bringing budget? Yes, of course there is. But nowadays, in LMP2 and indeed also in LMGT3, a good bronze might not always be bringing a whole host of money because effectively in this Pro-Am category and in LMGT3, it's a requirement. Therefore, you've got to have the bronze first before you can load any other factory drivers or silvers or golds into it. And if you're a steady pair of hands, particularly, as I say, in GT3, then you're either not paying very much or maybe nothing at all. If you are paying, it's probably because you want to pick your own teammates. And it does come down to that. I hope they go well. It's good to see Christian Reed's team here.
1: It'll be in the Felbermayer blue, I'm almost sure of it.
0: Yes.
1: Because, you know, those with long memories at Le Mans will remember Horstfeldmeyer Jr. racing with his dad, who sadly passed away. It's now 6 years ago, March 2020, where they lost Feldmeyer Sr. But it's wonderful to have Horst Felix Feldmeyer, who's 21.
0: Sorry, yes, I actually said senior for him, and I actually meant the third, really.
1: Yeah.
0: Because he's the third generation.
1: He is.
0: We've talked about double generations.
1: And he's got a sister as well, Emma Feldmeyer. So Horst Felix and Emma, brother and sister, the children of Horst Feldmeyer Jr. I want to get Emma in this race at some point.
0: Oh, yeah, absolutely.
1: She's 19. She's doing single-seaters, F1 Academy, for instance, this year.
0: Yeah, that's right.
1: But, you know, hey, let's get Emma in the car as well. That would be great. Maybe
0: that Feldmeyer livery, absolute classic. We almost always used to say it on Porsches. A dark blue, white and yellow. And, in fact, some of the classic races I've been doing recently with the Peter Auto Classic Series, Le Mans Classic coming along in the first weekend of July, there's been a couple of Feldmeyer cars that have been rolled out in the original livery. Let's rattle through the rest of the pro-ams. RD Limited, French team, number 48. Put RD Limited to one side for the moment. Let's talk about the drivers first. Fred Poddad is someone I've spoken about a lot in the States, racing in single manufacturer championships, including Porsche. Tristan Vautier is a gold French driver and is very, very... How is he only a gold, by the way, Tristan Vautier, because he's done everything. And Romain Dumas, an inveterate thrill seeker, Pikes Peak, hill climb, designs his own cars, a lovely, lovely bloke, former Porsche factory driver. Yep, there's another one. I'm looking at that thinking, well, Fred Hulsey's end up there. They're in with a shout for the Pro-Am.
1: He is a champion in a few things. A GT World Challenge in the past, but also has done the Daytona 24 Hours a number of times and the IMSA GT3 Cup a decade or so ago with Wright Motorsports, amongst others. But there was a strong lineup, or strong allegiance, rather, with Wright Motorsports,
0: yeah.
1: Then moved on to Dempsey Proton Racing at this race when he raced in GTE AM. So, you know, he's raced GT cars. He's less experienced in the prototype stuff, although going back to Daytona 24 at the start of 2023, he was in an LMP2 car. So it's been a few years now and a couple of Asian Le Mans Series campaigns. Like you say, he needs a clear run, a consistent run, and I see no reason to disagree with you.
0: What about RD Limited? What's the story behind that? Because I think that will be a new concern from a new team. When I say that, I don't mean it is concerning. A new team for most of our listeners. They're running the number 48. I'm trying to work out if that's got significance with another team. They're at Le Mans. Is this their first Le Mans? I think it is.
1: Well, do you know what RD stands for?
0: Roman Dumas, of course. I'm an idiot. I'm an absolute idiot.
1: It's his team. And the first time he's ever been able to bring his own team to his home race. You mentioned a Porsche factory driver formerly, absolutely. But I remember that year when he was with Audi in LMP1 and he crashed at the first chicane.
0: Oh, yes.
1: The front of the car was hot and he was out of the car, ripping the whole front bumper away, you know, like kind of He-Man style superhero. You can do that in this race. As long as you don't go more than 10 metres away, you can do the repairs on site. And he got back in the race. But, I mean, he just, one of the big quotes floating around is, it's fabulous, he says, to be in this race with his own initiative. As far as the personnel is concerned, I'm still learning as to, you know, whether he's drawn on other teams. You would have thought they'd want to keep their personnel fairly close to their chest. But this has been a project not in a short period of time in the making. And it is a dream come true this year for Romain Dumas.
0: AO, TF. Are the team behind that? That's Tom Furrier's equipe. That's the number 99. This is PJ Hyatt, Louis Delatraz, another works driver in other categories and championships, and Dane Cameron, former Porsche works driver, overall champion in IMSA just a couple of seasons ago before being let go, shall we say. He's formed a pretty decent bond with PJ. They are known for their activation, and we've got I think we've had three different dinosaur 911s, Rexy, Roxy and Sketchy. Now, is it Spike that's coming back this year? That is the question.
1: No.
0: No.
1: No.
0: Right.
1: It's a Pegasus.
0: Oh, that's right. It's Pegasus because this is their tie-in. This is brilliant, actually. I saw the AI of this. Pegasus is a winged horse. And the winged horse is the logo for Mobile One. And so it's a Mobile One livery, albeit nice. With Pegasus much more like a winged unicorn with a bit of fairy dust, rather than the standard Mobile One. Fair play to the team at Mobile One and EO Racing, which of course is good at Jeanette behind all of these things as well. This has come from his mind and from the mind of the children of PJ Hyatt. So red, white and black, a car, a set of colours that I always think look brilliant at Le Mans for obvious reasons. For a long time, I thought that would be the only way we got those colours into Europe, but not next year. Moving on. PJ is a great bronze. Delatraz is a fantastic silver, the Swiss driver. And Dane Cameron will pedal anything quickly. He is another contender for Pro-Am, possibly even for an overall podium in this class. And that could happen.
1: You've got me thinking about Delatraz now, because I don't think he's going to be in that car because Alex Lynn is still unfit.
0: Oh, that's right. No,
1: Cadillac.
0: He's swapped out. You're right. Delatraz has been taken out of that. That is my fault. He's going to Cadillac, and that's why I said works driver and then wondered why I couldn't found him here. So
1: the next question is, because I will be able to tell you who is in that car alongside Hyatt, and it is due to be James Allen.
0: James Allen. Yes, that's right.
1: And we've mentioned James Allen's name already because he took that Pro-Am victory with George Kurtz. Mm. And James Allen, that amazing finish in LMP2 at Daytona 24 Hours where he won by a nose. I'm a big fan of the Australia. By the way, not to be confused with a certain former Formula One commentator and journalist. This is the Australian racer, James Allen, who is back into Le Mans. And it's courtesy of, again, the allegiance of AO by TF to the European Le Mans series that has given them this entry. And it might well have been an invitational entry. Yes, it was, for finishing first in the LMP2 Pro-Am Championship in last year's ELMS. So, yes, Delatraz, because of all of his experience in Cadillac stateside, a champion. Certainly for Cadillac, or race winner regularly as well.
0: And still only a gold as well, of course. So he's going to pop up in Cadillac Hertz Team Jota's number 12. I do know that because that was announced whilst I was at their last test at Silverstone, which is another program, a special program that you can listen to here on 91.2 FM. PJ Hyatt will do his best. He's brilliant. Pressure brings out the best in him.
1: He's also a great qualifier, though.
0: He's a brilliant qualifier.
1: Yeah.
0: As is George Kurtz, actually.
1: That's also true. Mm. And I always try and pick who might be the likely drivers to go from the 19 cars that we will have at the start of standard qualifying to then try and whittle that down to 15 and then ultimately 10 for Hyperpole 2. But all PJ's got to do, along with his fellow bronze and silver drivers, is get the car to the next point.
0: Correct.
1: And we're only going to lose four from the 19 down to the 15. So that's
0: Be some Pro-Am cars in there. And once you've had your bronze driver in the first part, then it's up to your gold and your platinum or whatever you've got left. There's no reason why a Pro-Am car couldn't be on outright pole at an MP2.
1: Yeah, that's very true.
0: Because of the way the system's working this year. Well, if we're talking about good qualifiers in Pro-Am, and PJ Hyatt, George Kurtz, we've mentioned, what about Francois Perraudeau getting faster and faster, driving far more than we see him just in ACO and WEC competition? He's still out as much as he can be in some phenomenal machinery from down through the years in classic stuff. And I'm talking stuff up to Peugeot 908. He's racing, with this year, Mathieu Vaxvillers and Ben Barnicot. In the AF Corsa run number 183. 83 is one of their numbers. So it's 183. Had a great partnership with Manu Collard down through the years. Manu still drives some of the older stuff with Francois as well. Had a good chat with him at Spa Classic, actually, outside. He was standing waiting to go into the steward's room, and I said, "You all right?" He went, "Yeah, I've been a bad boy."
2: Oh.
0: And I said, "Really?" And he went, "Yeah, my fault though. I deserve the talking to." And that is Francois Perraudeau, up, down, sideways, and twice on Sunday. He is just a bloke who loves what he's doing. He's got a phenomenal collection of cars. He can pedal these GT2 cars as well as he can the old LMP1s, and such like. And has he won Pro-Am here before? I don't think...
1: I was just checking that, actually, because he's won Pro-Am titles correct. Before.
0: I don't think he's won at Le Mans before in Pro-Am. Francois, if you have, I'm sorry.
1: 2024.
0: Oh, right, okay. They had, right, okay.
1: With,
0: that was
1: with
0: the breakthrough.
1: Ben Barnacote.
0: Yeah.
1: And with Nico Varone.
0: Ah, yes.
1: Italian-Argentinian.
0: Correct.
1: Dual nationality, wonderful guy who's not here this year, actually.
0: That's a strong team. Mathieu Vaxivière must have wondered if he was ever going to get to his home race as a Frenchman, because there was a couple of times he was meant to be here and got injured just beforehand. Had a back injury one year that kept him out of a very hot LMP2 opportunity there. They are running the full house for Pro-Am Bronze Gold Platinum. BB, Brent Barnicott. Well, he's driven anything and everything as well. And again, there's a driver that might well be popping up in a hypercar next year, because he's got associations with a brand that's coming in 2027. I'm not writing that. This is ridiculous, isn't it? We've done 8 of the 9, and I don't think I've written anybody out of a potential, certainly a potential podium, for that. United Autosports, well, 222. You can't write them out of anything, can you, either? The Brazilian, Daniel Schneider, Ben Hanley, the gold, and Ollie Jarvis in that car. Serial winners, all of them.
1: Indeed. And Daniel Schneider, who, let's have a look whether he's done Le Mans in the past. Yes, once before in 2025. He needs to get through his stints as cleanly as possible because, you know, he will admit it to him, I'm sure if you asked him, that he is susceptible to the odd mistake here and there. They'll, often the bronze drivers are given a delta time, and he just needs to kind of keep ticking those laps off. But he's got some great guys alongside him in Ben Hanley and Ollie Jarvis. And the ability, again, to pick a gold of such repute, and then Ollie Jarvis as well. And those are regular United Autosports guys. So this is drawing just about the best on the roster for United Autosports. They've got two cars, but this is the Pro-Am one, the 222, rather than the 23, because 23's been
0: 22.
1: Taken...
0: it's 22
1: yes,
0: and 22.
1: But they normally run 22
0: and
1: 23.
0: Sorry, I see what you're saying.
1: So yes. I'm thinking 23 is another, will be a number that's been picked elsewhere. So that's the reason for the three digits. I'm still unsure about three digit numbers at Le Mans, but we've got them, so fair enough.
0: Well, obviously for our Australians, the United Autosport Pro-Am car will be the Richie Beno car. GTT. undoubted for that one. It's a cricket joke, if you didn't know. Pick a winner out of that, JP. At a Pro-Am.
1: Pro-Am, okay. Do you know, I can't look beyond the 14 TDS Racing because of Besh's speed at gold, and then it really depends whether Kevin Estra has lost any of his LMP2 touch in the decade or so that he's been away from those cars. But I don't think he will have done.
0: Well, when we get to the last couple of hours, if Ollie Jarvis has got time to burn, in fact... There's a few people you could say this about that we've gone through already. If there is a Pro-Am car where their platinum or gold driver has got time to burn, I'm thinking your Engers, your Lauren, your Harry Kings, etc. Mikkel Jensen, we'll talk about in a moment. He's with the other United car, but he is in a Pro car. Your Ollie Jarvis, your Ben Barnicott, your Dane Cameron, your Romain Dumas. They're in with a shout of the overall. Yep. They are in with a shout of the over. Do not be surprised to see a Pro-Am car well up in hyperpole and a Pro-Am car battling at the end, because right at that point, there's no difference between the performance potential. It is literally the drivers behind the wheel. It's going to be tight. Whoever wins Pro-Am, then chapeau to the bronze driver, because they will have done the best job. Generally speaking, that's how it is, and I believe that's how it will work this year. The rest of the field in LMP2 competition, the rest of the 19, are full LMP2. We don't call it a pro category, it's just called LMP2. And we'll take a look at those drivers in just a moment.

0: The Travel Trades, Brian Sheehan from First Tickets, our official travel supplier, getting ready for one of their biggest weekends of the year. Brian, thanks for joining us again. And I know that you've already spent some time down at Le Mans long before we all arrive and set ourselves up. You're mainly based in the Beausejour campsite again this year, right at the centre of things. We always ask you for your advice on things, and as you've been down there already, you should be able to help us with this. Any big changes, anything that people have to see and do this year? There's a new museum to go and see for sure, isn't there?
1: So yes, the museum. We were down at Le Mans about 3 weeks ago before going to the Spa Classic, putting our towel down, as it were, to get everything marked out for the private campsite, which is all up and running, all set up. So seeing that the marquee's up and everything else. One of the biggest things is the new museum. So the new museum opened on the 28th of May, had their first day there. And it's a bigger, better museum. New logo for the museum, which you'll see on the outside of the building, and also an entrance from inside the circuit, which is something new that I noticed when I was reading up about it today. And you can go to the museum with your general entry ticket. So if you have a full week or a weekend general entry ticket, you get free entry into the museum. If you have tickets which are just for the test day this Sunday, and or also for the practice sessions, you can still visit the museum. It's just a €15 charge rather than a €20 charge. So that's like a really big thing to see how they've set it up. And I'm looking forward to get the opportunity to go in there myself.
0: Getting around the circuit, it's a big track, 8.5 miles around. So there's a lot on the inside. There's a bit on the outside to see and do as well. People are often quite daunted by that. I think probably one of the questions I get asked most time is, where should I go and watch? Well, the answer to that is everywhere if you can, particularly if you're going to be there for a week. And that sounds like a sort of fatuous answer, Brian, but it's actually not that difficult to get around.
1: No, that's right. And I agree. That's exactly what I would say. Watch from as many places as you can. So start, finish straight is always very busy at the very, very beginning of the race. And in fact, all the way around the circuit is busy for the start of the race. But once things start dying down and people are moving back to their barbecues and going to the village and the bars, etc., take a lovely walk up towards Dunlop. Sorry, Goodyear. I must wash my teeth out. Like Goodyear is the stand up there. And then all the way over to Tête Rouge. That's a great, great way to go and walk. And then also, don't forget, you've got the areas, my favourite, down at Arnage. Mm. And you've also got Mulsan as well, like the far-reaching ones, which you can get to by free shuttle bus. You can cycle there. You can drive there if you have purchased an Arnage Mulsanne parking permit as well, so you can drive yourself down there. But definitely, definitely get around to as many places as you can.
0: You mentioned the start-finish straight there, and the other question, I think, is about grandstand tickets. Is it still the case that the grandstand ticket allocation that you buy is only applicable for the race itself? So on the practice days in Hyperpool, etc., is it still a free-for-all, or has that changed now?
1: As far as I'm aware, it's still a free-for-all. I think that, like, you can get into all of the stands on, like, the Wednesday and Thursday.
0: Right,
1: Obviously, Saturday, Sunday, it's numbered seats only. But once people have, spread out a little bit, you can find a better spot in the stand if you so wish from where your actual seat is. But remember, somebody can come up and just say, you're in my seat, and move you on. But
0: yeah, absolutely. Yeah. So have a bit of sense about that. The shuttle bus is always the one that people don't realise. They don't run all night though, so do be careful you don't get stuck out at the far flung reaches.
1: Yes, and also they use what was Blue, which is now Parking West, as one of the bus hubs. So that's where a lot of the buses will go through. So if you've been into the main part of the circuit, walk down towards Maison Blanche, there's a bridge that takes you over the road that runs along the side of the circuit into where the bus area is. It's also where a lot of the manufacturers have their parking as well.
0: Yeah.
1: There's another bus hub at Beausejour. There is also one up near Karting, which is a turnaround point. But the circuit map which should be published by now by the ACO, has all the bus routes on it.
0: Yeah, yeah. And you can take that, again, that is free for anybody who's got a ticket, correct?
1: Yeah, that's right, John.
0: Yeah, that's brilliant. Great service. Really is a great service. Now, there have been a couple of viewing banks that have been added. It seems like every year I go now, there's another pedestrian bridge that's going across somewhere to ease the traffic. What have you seen this year that's helping people out to either move around or to see the cars at the track?
1: Yeah, so when you're coming in from the tram station, so when you're using, East entrance, that's now got a double bridge going over the roundabout by the football stadium to then stop everybody crossing on that part there. And then there's a permanent bridge that's gone in at the far end of the Who campsite. Yep. So when you're opposite like the Who campsite and Recordmore, where the manufacturers have like their hospitality areas. So that's going to be a permanent bridge. And again, it's about easing traffic flow and pedestrian safety.
0: Yeah.
1: There's be some more bridges that they'll put in as well, I'm sure.
0: The one that I think's made the biggest difference is on the inside, just actually where we pop out from the TV compound over that internal road just before the tunnel, the southern tunnel. Now, aside from the action from, well, Sunday, and then Wednesday onwards on the track, the ACO are assiduous at making sure there's stuff going on all the time. And in fact, actually, many more people, and you'll know this as well from your clients, Brian, are beginning to make a 10-day trip out of the Le Mans 24 Hours and coming down to the Passage, the scrutineering on Friday and Saturday before we go on to the test day. And fair play to the ACO. They've recognised that. And Monday and Tuesday and the early part of Wednesday are no longer fallow days. There seems to be something going on at the track pretty much all the time.
1: Yeah, pretty much, John. Like you said, a lot of people now are taking the opportunity to come down earlier the weekend before, get a good spot on the campsite now that they're not numbered, so you can get down there. Then they've introduced now, like you've got, I think it's for about the third or fourth year, they do a procession on the Saturday. So as well as having the scrutineering on Friday and Saturday in the city centre, they now have a procession. There's going to be 19 cars involved in that. That's at 3 o'clock on the 6th of June. They've got a new route and the cars do three little laps of that part of the circuit. So that's a new thing there.
0: That's right down in the town centre. So make sure if you're in scrutineering and you need to be back for something, you get on the tram early because it stops running. And then at that point, you've got to walk down from the square all the way down to the railway station. And that's a bit of a hike. Yeah, that is a bit of a hike. I've been caught out like that myself. What about the early part of race week?
1: So the early part of race week, on the Tuesday, you've got the pit lane is open in the afternoon and they have a they've been doing it quite a few years now, haven't they? They do like a tyre change challenge for the teams. That's always the pit stop challenge. And they also have the autograph session. Then they've also got the fan zones will be open and this new hydrogen village. So they've got like they're promoting the hydrogen car quite heavily this year as well. So that's another good thing to go and see as well.
0: Now, later on in the week, obviously, there is a detailed schedule. There are a couple of support acts as well in terms of other championships with Porsche Carrera Cup Brazil and Ferrari Challenge are the two single makes. We've got the Road to Le Mans as well, culminating, and this is a bit different, in a three-hour race on Friday morning at 10 o'clock. We'll have coverage of that for you here on 91.2 FM. I think the biggest change for the main race, Brian, is for Hyperpole. I mean, we're talking about the sport here, but it's important that people understand that this is going to change this year and it might change how people want to be at the track and how they want to watch.
1: Yes, they've made some different changes to it. Like, it took me a while to really understand what they were doing, but if it's all right with you, I'll go through what I've written down as like how I think it's going to work. But the information's there on the ACO website as well. So they're changing the format. There's two distinct qualifying sessions. First one for LMP2 and LMGT3, then the second one for hypercars. Each of those will be a 30-minute session. And the fastest 15 cars in each class go get earn a place in the Hyper Bowl. The interesting thing is there for the LMP2 cars, it's only the driver with the lowest FIA rating that takes part in the qualifying session.
2: Yeah.
1: So the first qualifying session is like the lowest rated driver for that car. So it's like keeping with the fundamentals of endurance racing about like performance is a team effort.
2: And in GT3, it has to be the bronze driver that does that first session. Again, exactly as you say. So in previous years, you then would have had the Hyperpole and that would have been it. But one Hyperpole is not quite enough this year,
1: no.
2: Brian. It's been tweaked.
1: Yes, so you've got Hyperpole 1, so the fastest 15 cars in each class go through to that. Then there is a 20-minute session for the Hypercar and a 20-minute session for LMP2 and LMGT3. Mm. Then the top 10 in each class then go through to the Hyperpole 2, which is a 15-minute session to decide the pole sitters. So that's quite a tight amount of the time, 15 minutes for Le Mans.
2: Yeah, I mean, I don't think you're going to have a chance to make any changes. You'll just have to run what you brung. The key thing to all of this is that you're using different drivers in all of those sessions. And I think it's going to be very interesting to see whether particularly the Pro-Am classes in LMP2 and LMGT3 use their best driver in session two to try and get them into the final Hyperpole, or whether they wait in Hyperpole 1 and say, nah, no, we'll be all right. Put the silver in or put the gold in if we've got platinum left over and wait to go for pole position. So that's going to be something a little bit different. And then, particularly if you're on the front straight, the Hyperpole ceremony is quite long and quite involved, but will honour the three pole sitters that we'll have for the three different classes. And again, if you're on the front straight, that's a bit of tarantara that's worth watching. So Brian, just remind everybody how they can get in touch with you. I know it's tight for this year, but Le Mans Classic coming up, and you've got a lot of other events as well. And if people are wanting a bit of advice, I know you're coming into your busy time, but what's the best way to get in touch with you and the team?
1: Yes, certainly. So if you're looking to like come to the Le Mans Classic, I'd certainly recommend going onto our website, www.1st-tickets.co.uk. There you will see our club and public Le Mans Classic events. This year is the Legend. Next year is the Heritage. We have some spaces still left for this year, so you're more than welcome to book that. Then we will soon after this year's event be putting up initial registrations for next year. And if you have any questions, then just send us like an email to info@1st-tickets.co.uk. And we will do our best to answer your query.
2: Brilliant. Thank you, Brian. Always lovely to know that we've got the backup of first tickets when we're in Europe, whether we're covering the Kreventnik events coming down here to Le Mans or the FIA World Endurance Championship. That's Brian Shane joining us on 91.2 FM. From First Tickets, the official travel provider and partner of Radio Shulman. So we've looked at the 9 Pro-Am entries of the 19 LMP2 competitors at Le Mans 2026. Even by my rudimentary grasp of basic arithmetic, that leaves us 10 in the substantive class. So we'll start again with the numbers. Proton competition, they've got one in each. And the number 9 car has, well, a very interesting lineup. Harry King, we've mentioned a couple of times as the gold. He's a Porsche driver. A Porsche driver in an LMP2. Interesting. And who else is in that car?
3: We have Jonas Reed, who is the son of Christian Reed, who for a long time was the man who held the record for the most World Endurance Championship races that he'd taken part in. In fact, he'd done them all at one point.
2: Yeah, he had at one point.
3: From the start of 2012 all the way through to about 2024. And he still dabbles from time to time. But he is the son of Gerald Reed himself, a mean racer. And Christian's actually two sons are now competing. Jonas, more established in ACO rules racing, having done the last few years in the European Le Mans series with Iron Lynx Proton, and now the team known as Proton Competition. I am disappointed that the 18-year-old Lenny Reed, who is his younger brother,
2: who's now, already a silver, by the way, so he's doing something right.
3: Yes, and is doing well in single-seater racing, Eurocup 3 and other disciplines, for instance. But Lenny's kind of given up his seat because there is now a gold in the place. And this is Kakunoshin Ota, the Japanese racer. And fans that follow Japanese Super Formula and Super GT will know all about this guy, who is very much aligned with Honda. He's come out of single-seaters in Japan, Formula 4 and the like, but is much thought about in that huge manufacturer of Honda. 26, so, you know, he's in his absolute prime. But you kind of think, right, he's been put into an LMP2 car. I wonder why.
2: But we've just heard that Acura are winding down their IMSA program. He's raced with Meyer Shank Acura in the WeatherTech Sports Car Championship.
3: Yes.
2: Meyer Shank are doing great guns for Honda in the States at the moment, having just won the Indy 500, of course. Meyer Shank Racing have only won two IndyCar races. They were both the Indy 500. So their stock is very high with Acura. David Salters, who is the man that runs the program in the States, announced earlier this year, much to the chagrin, I think, of John Doonan and IMSA, that Acura were wrapping up what has been a pretty successful program, first with Penske back down through the years, and then with a number of different teams, including Wayne Taylor went to them for a little while, Meyer Shank Racing as well, Michael Shank MSR, Meyer Shank Racing subsequently, also said that they would not be making chassis available for privateers in the WeatherTech Sports Car Championship.
3: Ah.
2: However, the Asian Le Mans Series is opening up potentially to hypercars, GTP cars, in the near future. Asian Le Mans Series, Asian manufacturer driver getting some prototype experience on the biggest stage in the world. Mm. That Acura has never been to Le Mans because it's never been a WEC car. So none of the Acuras have been eligible because they haven't had performance information about the cars to be able to run the numbers on them. However, if they were to run in the Asian Le Mans Series, albeit there is some talk of allowing bronze drivers to run there, which are not allowed right now at Le Mans, so that would be a rule change that would be needed to have. But if we had a Pro-Am hypercar class,
3: yes,
2: in the coming years, I mean, is there even room for that? I don't know, because privateers, we don't have any privateer entries really for the top class this year. More of that in another program if you've been listening. We've also got a GT3 program that you can listen to. I think it's interesting. Kaku Ota is, as you say, he's in his mid-20s. He's not in the first flush of youth, but his star is not on the rise. It's already shining very brightly as far as the big H is concerned, and the big H here is Honda.
3: And like you say, you know, his experience might be limited as far as ACO rules racing is concerned, but he's pretty experienced in the States,
2: yep,
3: at both LMP2 level and now having run at the Daytona 24 hours with Acura. So, you know, it feels a bit left field, I suppose, but with the greatest respect to the Reed family, maybe they were just kind of taking those seats up until the better opportunity for the team as a whole came along. And if there is a bit of funding from a manufacturer to put Kaku in that car, then it's a no-brainer.
2: And what does it also say about Proton and perhaps Christian's aspirations going forward? He's run Fords in the past. He's run Porsches in the past. He's driven didn't he drive for Lexus whilst the team was running a Ford at one of the Middle East races? I think he was drafted in. Was it Lexus or was it another brand? Anyway, it doesn't matter. But Christian is a businessman. If there's an opportunity, he will sniff it out. So an interesting one to watch that. Next up, 22. United Autosports, it has to be their number.

0: years. They have thrown themselves into the McLaren project, both with the GT car, now with the prototype car. Time for United to get back to winning ways in LMP2. It's been their happy hunting ground.
1: They are starting to do it now in the European Le Mans Series. It feels like they've been away for a little time in that championship as well. But yeah, they've turned a corner for sure. And Mikkel Jensen is another one. Interesting to see him in LMP2. We know about his future because he was the first driver to be confirmed by McLaren to be a hypercar driver for McLaren Racing
0: McLaren,
1: next year.
0: McLaren, United.
1: Yes.
0: There's all little connections, that which is why we often put two and two together and get a lot more than four. Because my sadly departed father, who was a police officer for all of my life when he was working, used to tell me not to believe so much in coincidences. He likes to see things as clues and evidence. So yes, that's an obvious one, and nobody's making any mistake about the fact that is going on, which is why we're sometimes putting two and two together. It's a good looking squad. Mm. United, as you say, back to winning ways, back to competitive ways in LMP2 racing elsewhere. Could be the Yorkshire team's time.
1: Well, Rasmus Lind is building pedigree with the team, mainly. He's still only 24, from Sweden, from Kungsbacka. I'm probably totally mispronouncing that, but there you go. A chance to kind of mention a random Swedish town. Indy Next driver in the past.
0: Yep.
1: The odd race here and there, and the odd podium as a result, but he's driven with Andretti Autosport in an LMP3 car at Daytona, and JDC Miller for Petit Le Mans as well. So he knows his American stuff. Less experienced really in Europe, although did do one season where he dabbled with the European Le Mans Series. I'm not sure he did every single race that year, but he's the essential silver, therefore, in a non-Pro-Am car. And Grégoire Saucy continues to impress because he's doing not only prototype racing, but he also ran pretty successfully for United Autosports with their McLaren past as well. So FIA WEC runner at GT level, now back into LMP2, but he's doing the whole season for United in ELMS. So that plugs right in.
0: Next up, another name to conjure with David Hennemeyer Hansen. Somebody who's been around the sport for a while, loves what he's doing. He's a silver driver now. And in the Nielsen Racing car, the number 24 running with a great livery. Now, that's my local team when I'm back home. They're based at Corby, a wheel nut throw away from the front gate of what used to be Rockingham Motor Speedway, which I hear is reapplied for its licence, actually. Ed Pearson, another British driver, or a British driver there. And Jack Doohan, the Aussie former Formula One driver, is the platinum driver in that. DHH. I love DHH. He has an opinion. He's not afraid to share it, but he does it with respect. Plenty of times we've traded texts or emails when we've been sitting in airports at various places in the world. A second silver with Ed Pearson, and then Jack Doohan, the platinum. And again, you've got to wonder, what's Jack Doohan doing in an LMP2 car, Johnny?
1: True. I mean, he again is someone whose target to get to Formula One, and he did get there, but now he's hit a bit of a dead end, having had experience with Alpine for the last couple of seasons, 25 and 2024. I suppose, unlike Jack, Theo Pourchaire, who we'll get onto in another show, was in the same boat, as in Theo Pourchaire was a champion in FIA Formula 2, and then the opportunities just dried up out of nowhere, where you think, yeah, I'm really onto a good thing. So Jack Doohan, I think it's fair to say, has taken a bit of adjusting to now be in a European Le Mans Series paddock. He's quite a difficult guy to get hold of sometimes, but when you do, it's a really interesting conversation. We should probably point out, by the way, that he is the son of Mick Doohan, who, yeah, for motorcycle fans, is just
0: a god.
1: The man.
0: He's a god.
1: He's a five-time champion in 500s. So
0: Big Bang F500s as well. I mean, they were beasts. They were the bikes that were trying to kill you at every crack of the throttle. I met Mick a couple of times. I've interviewed him a couple of times as well. Just a great bloke. the first time I met him, I was doing some filming with Tom

0: Christensen, actually. And we walked into a restaurant and Mick Doohan walks in, and this will tell you all you need to know about Mick Doohan. He walks over and puts his hand out and says, "Hello, my name's Mick Doohan." Yes, of course it is. Everybody knows that, but he is just that sort of bloke. Jack is a smashing character as well. Another driver who maybe didn't get the rub of the green, yeah, at the sharp end of the sport, but does that mean his driving days are done? Absolutely not. And with more manufacturers looking at coming in 27, is he laying out his stall? I suspect we're going to hear some of the names we've been talking about announced at Le Mans for next year.
1: Yeah.
0: For McLaren and for Ford. Now, I'm not saying that Jack is going to be one of them, and I'm not going to say I know that it's one or other of those manufacturers, but I would expect some announcements to be made. James Barclay was saying to me on interview at Spa that they're, and he's running the McLaren hypercar program. He was saying, out of respect for where some people are already and the contract that they got, they're not going to announce all their drivers. But I do feel that both they and the Blue Oval will find out at least some more of their drivers, if not all of them, by the time we get round to, say, Friday, when we often have a couple of press conferences.
1: Just to touch on your thoughts about David Heinemeier Hansson, he's one of these guys with the brain the size of a planet,
0: oh, yes, I think,
1: because he comes from a programming and coding background and has developed some phenomenal online digital technology because of that. But he also writes, he's an entrepreneur as well, so has made money, but very definitely more than a hobby is the racing, and it's
0: excellent. A very good silver.
1: He's a superb silver, and I have a feeling he's been away from Le Mans for a little while. No, he was here last year, so it's funny how the memory plays tricks, but his first Le Mans was back in 2012, so he's still, you know, and it's regularly LMP2. I don't think he's driven generally much else. Yeah, LMP2 across the board, pretty much. Ed Pearson, you might not know, he's only 19. He's come out of GB3 for Fortec Motorsport in the UK, British F4 before that, and Euro Formula Open. So spread his wings across Europe in 2025 with Nielsen Racing. Now, I didn't realise Nielsen ran single-seater cars, but they do.
0: It's pretty new, yeah.
1: Yeah, so that was last year, and hence why he has made this connection with Nielsen for the Le Mans 24 Hours.
0: Algarve Pro Racing, we've done them. Vector Sport next, the number 26 Auriga, all Aurigas, all Gibsons, and all Goodyear tyres. This is an Irish driver who is the silver here, and this again is silver, gold, and platinum. Ryan Cullen from Ireland, Vladislav Lomko, what's GRN? Georgia?
1: Grenada.
0: Oh, Grenada, that's right. Yes.
1: Because Vlad is Russian.
0: Yes.
1: But you can't use a Russian flag.
0: Yeah.
1: And therefore he associates with a different country.
0: That's right. And Pietro Fittipaldi, Brazilian, and yes, part of the Fittipaldi dynasty. You've got him and his brother racing at the moment. Now, Vlad Lomko as a gold is actually probably the one that's flying under the radar here. Our listeners will probably not know that much about him. You should have heard of Ryan Cullen, the silver driver, and of course you've heard of Pietro Fittipaldi. Vector Sport, think back to a couple of years ago. They thought they were in the running and did all the development for a hypercar, then that didn't happen and that all went a bit wrong. They'd been doing some LMP2 racing. They're very much involved in the UK with the Ford hypercar program. Indeed, the cars are being put together at Vector Sports salubrious premises. I'm not being down there yet, just outside of Oxford, right in the middle of the carbon fibre triangle, and a lot of the Vector Sport engineers will be supporting that program, and indeed part of the reason that they've been racing, because they've been racing in ELMS, haven't they, this year, has been to get the engineers from Ford, from Multimatic, and the guys who are going to be involved from Vector, is to get them up to speed. Eminently sensible as far as I'm concerned. What about their opportunity for this race?
1: I think they're getting stronger, Vector, and it might well be because they're involved in bigger projects year after year. So they, it feels like this is their best opportunity to date to get a good result in LMP2, both their subcategory of non-pro-am, we'll just call it LMP2.
0: Yes.
1: And collectively as well. So, I mean, Ryan Cullen is for sure now at his real level. You know, it's taken possibly a few years to get there, but over the last three or four, I've seen a noticeable upturn in the kind of consistent pace, and it's all about being consistent totally. As much as you can. As you say, Irish flagged, he's very much Irish heritage, although I think he was born and still lives in the UK, in the southwest, Somerset way. And Vector Sport has been his team now since 2022. He dabbled in the WEC with RLR Motorsport. I think that was a one-off Le Mans appearance last year, although he did all of the European Le Mans series back with Vector. So exciting to see how he's going to get on for the 6 hours that he's got to do. Vladislav Lomko, as you say, has been moved from silver to gold fairly recently because of his success. And again, he's been racing in the World Endurance Championship, in the European Le Mans Series, Le Mans Cup, but then also outside of that in things like the Dubai 24 Hours for Mulner and the International GT Open. And then you've got Pietro Fittipaldi, part of the Fittipaldi dynasty. He's the grandson of the great Emerson, twice a Formula One world champion in 1972 and 1974.
0: Well done.
1: Joe Bradley will be proud of me for that, I think.
0: Yeah, very good.
1: But also, Pietro's uncle is Max Pappas, and Christian is his cousin. You know, the Fittipaldi's coming out of your ears. Mm. And there's the new foal coming through, like Enzo, and there is a new Emo Fittipaldi as well. So, yeah, there's plenty to look for, to look at in terms of that Brazilian family. But Pietro is definitely a name in his own right now, having driven for Jota previously at the 24 Hours of Le Mans. He's done some IndyCar with Rahal Letterman-Lanigan Racing as well. So he's great. He's really fast, and he's still of a good age as well to be able to win the race this year.
0: LMP2, looking at the substantive category here from the Ford Racing Global Broadcast Centre, Johnny Palmer and me, John Hindorf. We move to EDEC Sport now, the number 28. French flagged team, and their silver is Paul Lafargue, who is absolutely French. Valerio Rinicella is the silver Italian driver, who's probably the one that Johnny will have to explain to most of you, give a bit of a detail on, because you will have heard of Joop van Oertet from the Netherlands, the gold driver. He has plied his trade all over the world in sports car racing, and to some effect as well. Let's start then with Valerio, if you don't mind, JP.
1: 19, from Rome, and he's...
0: Where all these 19-year-old silvers? Because, you know, sub-30, you normally get a pass to come into sports car racing to stay as a bronze, although it will keep you at silver for a little longer as well.
1: Yeah.
0: But clearly been racing at a decent level.
1: Yeah, well, he's already an Asian Le Mans Series champion, and let me just remember who that was with. So he shared the drive at Algarve Pro with Malte Jakobsen and now an M Jensen. That was Michael Jensen, who of course we've already mentioned in another one of the cars. So Michael would have been the bronze, the essential bronze in that campaign.
0: Well, that would have been Algarve Pro, wouldn't it? Because that's Michael, yeah.
1: Yeah, so, but he's also driven in European, what used to be known as Formula Renault, for MP Motorsport. Mm. Actually, a long-time partnership with MP, having come out of karting in the early 2020s. And, yeah, so now an Asian Le Mans Series champion, and also has driven in Le Mans Cup with Wockenspiegel, Team Monschau, by Rinaldi. So still doing a bit of single-seaters. Did Euro Cup 3 last year, and also the two-seater sports car stuff. So has managed to kind of marry the two for a couple of years. Joop van Oertet, big fan of his. His kind of star started to rise, or became noticeable when he was an LMP3 champion for RLR M Sport back in 2018. Little bit like when Malte Jakobsen won the LMP3 part of European Le Mans Series. You thought, okay, this kid is going to be good, and he's had success either side of the Atlantic. But it does seem like he's found a home now with Edex Sport, having driven for them in the past. I think the early time was 2024, but previously had some success with Panis and Racing Team Nederland, if you remember those guys as well.
0: Forestier Racing, this is the Panis-run team, the number 29 car for Louis Rosset, Esteban Masson, and the Brit in a very French-packed team, both in the garage and behind the wheel, is Oliver Gray, or Olivier Gris, as he, I'm sure, will be for the French. He's the gold. So this is silver, gold, and gold. So no platinum here, but that's all right. And it's a long race. It means they can play with their driver times a little bit as well on that. Panis, Olivier Panis' team, Forestier Racing is the partner's name, the sponsor's name of that. Louis Rosset, tell us a little bit about that silver driver, the Frenchman.
1: I say Rousset.
0: Rousset, okay. Yeah. Right, okay. Oh, yes, there is a U in it. Yes, sorry.
1: That's all right. I need to connect with the French families that we stay with to make sure that I am saying that correctly.
0: Rousset.
1: Porsche Carrera Cup France. So, you know, no stranger to GT cars with Forestier Racing CLRT.
0: Who became Schumacher CLRT.
1: Yes. And then prior to that has raced with Forestier Racing. So he's got connection with Forestier. I'm starting to think that's the Rousset bit because MV2S ran him in the Le Mans Cup previously as well. So yes, a bit of single seaters, but got into GT cars, 3 or 4 years ago. He's now 27, so getting used to LMP2s actually for the first time, although has had LMP3 experience with Euro International in the past in the ELMS. Then you got Ollie Gray. Well, first of all, let's mention Panis, because Panis had been trying to win the European Le Mans Series for many, many years and finally succeeded in that task in 2025. So they are the reigning European Le Mans Series title winners, and they have now brought 2/3 of their championship lineup to this car to kind of defend the title. So it was Ollie Gray who was champion, Esteban Masson the champion, and it was Charles Milesi who was the third driver in that lineup, and they all finished on the same number of points. Now Milesi's busy at Alpine in hypercars. So they always had to, and the other problem for them at Panis was that Ollie Gray was silver, and with the title, he is now gold. Yeah. So they needed to locate a new silver, and that's precisely where Louis Rousset comes in. But that, on paper, when you're comparing it with other fellow ELMS runners, is a strong, strong car.
0: Yeah, I'd agree with that. You were spot on. Actually, his family is the Forestier, the Petit Forestier group. Started back in 2016, and the Ice Racing Championship, the Andros Trophy, won a few of the elite races, and then decided to go circuit racing. He raced a Ginetta. He raced with Mathieu Vaux-Vierre in Aurelien Panis's VPS squad in Meatjet, which is the little 2 litre cars that they run. A lot of the French have come through that. Which I hadn't realised. I'm pleased you've sort of made me look that up now. Has run in the Le Mans Cup with Jérôme de Sadelier as well. So he's done all right. He's only been circuit racing for a handful of years. Really started prioritising that about 4 years ago. So yes, he's raced a lot, but mostly it was doing other things before 2022 when he came over to the ACO style of racing. If he's raced, I reckon if he's raced Carrera Cup France in the years he's raced at Le Mans. I reckon he's raced on the full circuit at Le Mans.
1: Yeah.
0: In that. So somebody
1: you're probably right, but it's LMP2 where you can just tell the kind of split second decisions that you have to make at the start of an ELMS race, he's always put in for the start, and his teammates may have put the car on pole, and he just loses maybe one or two spots, but then keeps pace with everybody. But the race craft in an LMP2 car just needs a bit of polishing. He'll get there, I've no doubt about it.
0: Let's move on to Duquesne, another big name as far as ACO racing is concerned. This is the number 30 squad. Richard Verschier from the Netherlands. Julian Andlau. Julian Andlau. Oh, yeah. Another Porsche factory driver in LMP2. And Dorian Pain, one of only two females, as it stands, racing at Le Mans this year. She's a silver driver now. I kind of feel for Dorian. Went away to do the single-seater thing. Was very, very successful. Won a title. Didn't do anything at all for her single-seater career. And here she is back where she was two and a bit 3 years ago. Has she lost impetus? Has she lost momentum in her sports car career? I hope not. She's still a silver. Is she good enough to be a factory driver in sports car racing, in prototypes even? She's not the tallest of people, but she is absolutely a terrier behind the wheel. Great racecraft. You were talking about racecraft. Mm. Great racecraft. Reads the situation as good, if not better, than any other driver out on the grid. I've got a lot of time for Dorian, and she's been linked with a couple of manufacturers, and she's been supported by a couple of manufacturers. I think it's Peugeot she's supported. She was supported by...
1: Well, last year, she was apparently a Mercedes-AMG junior program, yeah. But that's Mercedes-AMG Formula One.
0: Yes, correct.
1: Rather than a tie-in necessarily for a GT drive
0: correct.
1: In Mercedes.
0: So somebody's got to pick her up and stick her into a program, make sure... I think she's done a rookie test at the WEC at the end of the season, which is normally in Bahrain. I'm saying that now and I'm doubting myself, but the talent's there. And with Julian Andlauer and Richard Verschier, I mean, Andlauer, what a find he's been for Porsche, come through their ladder system, JP, and has proved himself time and time again, the confidence that they've placed in him, including at full hypercar prototype level.
1: You're right about her competing in a rookie test, and that was actually for Peugeot.
0: Yeah.
1: So, win-win. And, 2026, she's
0: it's
1: a Peugeot.
0: It's in there somewhere, you know, yeah. JP. It just has to be.
1: You just got to know where to go to find it.
0: It's like getting the snail in garlic out sometimes. I've just got to get something in behind it and wheedle it out there. Mm,
1: very good.
0: Yeah, I hope she gets what she deserves, because she definitely deserves a works drive.
1: Richard Verschier.
0: I'm sure it is.
1: A Formula, or it might be Verschier. I think it's Verschier. Okay. Anyway, I'll ask some of my Dutch friends next time I see them. A winner in the Formula 3 Macau race, that was with massive. MP Motorsport 2019. But he comes again from a real motor racing family and some good tie-ins that then took him to FIA Formula 2. Again with MP, but prior to that with Van Amersfoort Racing. Mm. So lots of experience in single-seaters, has tested Formula E cars as well. But this is interesting that he's now moving across to LMP2, having never done any sports car of that ilk racing in the past. So it's all been single-seaters to this point, but are now at 25. Again, they're reaching that dead end that so many others have found. Dead end's a terrible phrase, but almost you
0: lack
1: just...
0: Lack of opportunity.
1: Very good. Mm-hmm. Yeah, that's much better. And it's the nature of the beast, isn't it? The further you go up the ladder, the fewer the opportunities, the fewer the seats. Come to sports car racing. We'll love it. You'll love it. And so many people have found that. Julian Andlauer, like you say... Now that Porsche aren't present in hypercar, certainly within the World Endurance Championship, there's been this cast-off of drivers who are looking for opportunities. Now, does that mean Porsche are thinking about a future already? Or is it just from a perspective of, I used to drive a Porsche, I've got to make sure that my name's still on the market, still on the radar.
0: Absolutely.
1: For future drives with other teams?
0: Yeah, totally agree. It would not surprise me at all to have Porsche Penske Motorsport back in the World Endurance Championship. Maybe, let's see where the regulations are going to go. But I think if the current set of regulations go to 2030, if not next year, I think the 963 might be back the year after that. I can't say that I've got any solid evidence for that, but it's just a feeling that I have. I don't think it'll be before that, though. CLX Motorsport, a Swiss flag team. Who is CLX Motorsport, JP?
1: They are the team that used to be known as, now it's Nicolas Lapierre's outfit.
0: Correct.
1: And CLX Motorsport, now I remembered this last year because they had just changed their name, whereas this time we're a year on and I've completely forgotten, but they used to be known as, bear with me, Cool Racing.
0: There you go.
1: Cool Racing, who are Alexandre Coigny, so that's the C of CLX,
0: yeah,
1: and Nicolas Lapierre, there's yeah, the L, and the X is kind of extreme.
0: X-Factor.
1: Very good.
0: Yeah.
1: Yes.
0: French, Mexican, Danish driver. We've got the third of the Jensen brothers here in this one. No relation. Theodore Jensen is a silver driver. Ian Aguilera is the Mexican silver. And Adrien Clomenil, the French silver. So this is an all-silver lineup. Again, this is not a traditional way to go here, but that's too shiny a trio for Pro-Am, if you like. But I think it's the only all-silver lineup in the full category. I don't know that much about any of these three drivers, if I'm honest, but Nico Lapierre and his partners have been good talent spotters in the past. Obviously, there needs to be some money going in there as well. What do you know?
1: As far as I know, well, I'd love to know from the perspective of all the other cars what the average age is, but this has got to be right there because, to my notes, they're all 19 years old.
0: All right, so they are talent spotting.
1: Yes, it seems so.
0: Really interesting.
1: Now, Adrien Clomenil I know all about because he won the LMP3 European Le Mans Series
0: right
1: category last year.
0: Right, so he's an up-and-coming young driver who's already chosen sports cars.
1: With Theo Jensen. So they right were both champions so in the same car.
0: Right, so they're a team that has stayed together, if you will, right?
1: Yep. And they bring in Ian Aguilera, who did pretty well in Ginetta Juniors only a handful of years ago. Then he spent a couple of years in the Ligier European Series.
0: Oh, that's a good proven ground as well.
1: So has learned tracks, and therefore, in 2024, there will have been a race at Le Mans for the Ligiers.
0: Oh, yes, there were. There race was tester. Yeah.
1: Yeah. So knows the track. He then spent a campaign, one season in Asian Le Mans Series that spanned 24-25 with RLR. ELMS with Euro International last year and was sort of talent picked from Euro International by CLX. And CLX are all focused on the future, no doubt. They're trying to blood LMP2 drivers.
0: Yeah, clearly.
1: And maybe they've got, you know, aspirations to be a supplier to a big manufacturer further down the line. But Theo Jensen is great. I mean, he might be the next Malte Jakobsen.
0: Right.
1: For Danish fans. Potentially, yes.
0: Well,
1: I mean, he maybe didn't have the dominance that Malta had when he took six poles out of six. What was that, 3 or 4 years ago? But he's definitely one to watch. Clomenil, again, you know, there's no reason why his future cannot be bright. So that's an interesting car. I agree with you, they're not going with a full strength, but I don't think that's the point of the whole project.
0: This might be, for most of our listeners then, the best squad of drivers that you probably haven't heard of. If you're not following really closely, and I'm not saying that's a bad thing. Right. So that's three 19-year-old silvers together in CLX number 37. Two more to go into Europol competition, which has a couple of drivers who are well known. And then once again, we've got a works prototype driver as the platinum in the shape of Nick Yellerly, who's been drafted in. He'll join the Frenchman Tom Dillman and the Pole Jakub or Kuba Smiakowski in the Inter-Europol car, which I think is another car that's got a special livery for Le Mans this year. A lot of people have been sort of teasing liveries, so we've not necessarily seen them all yet. IEC into Europol competition, running the 43. Again, habitual winners. They have turned themselves into a really solid proposition wherever they go in race LMP2. LMP2 specialists raced in Europe and now in the States and had success on both sides of the puddle.
1: And they're defending 24 Hours of Le Mans champions as well. So, and with exactly the same driver lineup, I hasten to add. So Schmichowski, Dillmann, Jelleli, they won LMP2, not just Pro-Am, they're not in Pro-Am, LMP2 after 367 laps, I can tell you. Now, prior to that, in 24 they finished second, and in 2023 they also won, when Fabio Scherer, I think, was driving with a broken foot.
0: Oh yes, that's right, they dropped the car on him, didn't they?
1: They did, yes. But they still managed to win that race. So, I mean, they're almost coming here with similar form, almost identical, almost identical, similar form, let's
0: very
1: say.
0: Very good. Good save.
1: To Ferrari in hypercar, as in they're not quite on the hat-trick of victories, but they're on a hat-trick of podiums completed. Can they make it 3 wins in 4 years? And that's highly possible with the number 43 car, because nothing's changed. Jelleli sat up, I think, one ELMS race this year, but otherwise he's their regular driver for the European Le Mans Series.
0: 343 is their second car from Inter-Europol. And this is Bijoy Garg, really interesting prospect as a silver driver from the US, who I've seen in IMSA competition. Richard de Jerus, the French gold driver, and a former Porsche factory driver, Nico Müller, the Swiss driver, as a platinum driver. Oh, man, this is, again, we are talking about stacked, this category really is. Bijoy Garg, first of all, I know him. Mm. He's, on his day, he's as good as anybody in the IMSA paddock, in whatever championship he's turned up in.
1: He's also a Le Mans winner, and people sometimes forget that, because
0: I've just forgotten that. Well,
1: 2 years ago, when he was driving with Ollie Jarvis and Nolan Siegel for United Autosports, they won LMP2, and that was only 2 years ago. But I remember being in United Autosports hospitality whilst Bijoy had done his silver stints, and he was watching his fellow drivers do the business, and the nerves were jangling, I can tell you, in the Garg family. I think his father was there, other people as well, and they were like, we might just do this, you know. And I don't necessarily think Bijoy had the confidence ahead of time. I mean, obviously, why would you turn up for a motor race if you don't think you can win it? But that's one thing, thinking it pre-event, when you're going into the final 2 hours and you're still in front. But they did it. They held on. And, you know, that was a big win for United. The other interesting approach for both Bijoy and Richard de Jerus is that they've entered the ELMS this year only with 2 drivers.
0: Yeah.
1: Only car to do it in LMP2.
0: They are only 4-hour races, aren't they?
1: Admittedly, yes. But what they say is, for the 2 90-minute free practice sessions, for 2 drivers, you get so much track time.
0: Basically, one gets one gets the other. Or do they split it 45 minutes each?
1: I haven't interrogated it that much, but when you're trying to blood maybe a bronze driver, that takes a bit more time.
0: Whereas
1: the silver is in it maybe as much as De Jerus, or maybe slightly more, but they're going into a race at one with the track, and I don't know whether, you know, comparatively, that's the reason for doing it. You're doing fewer driver changes in the race itself. Bijoy tends to do the first half and a bit, and then Richard de Jerus takes over. But in a 4-hour race, the hours that you have to complete are slightly different, 2 drivers versus 3. So they always have to be on top of that. But Bijoy, therefore, is no stranger to triple stint.
0: Really?
1: Yeah, no problem. Quadruple stint, maybe? Mm. I mean, that is possible to do. And as you've mentioned, they're going to do about 40 minutes. So you're talking at least 2 hours if you're doing a triple.
0: Mm-hmm.
1: Are you then happy to do a further 40 minutes? And Bijoy may well be, because he's kind of become used to that. So there is scope for that second Inter-Europol competition car just to cut the cake of the race a little differently. Nico Müller, just to mention, he's had great success in Formula E. I tend not to hugely follow that championship, but is he not he's not a champion, but he is a front runner in Formula E. Took a bit of time to get to the Le Mans 24 Hours, though. Another one that is associated with GT racing, but GT of a different ilk. Now, of course, we're aligned with LMGT3 rules. His first race was in 2022 when he was in a Vector Sport LMP2 car. But he's also
0: Vector Sport again as well.
1: There you go. But he's also driven for Peugeot in the past as well. in the hypercar category.
0: So I said he's a former Porsche factory driver. I meant he was a former Porsche GT factory driver. He is a current Porsche Formula E driver. So he is a contracted Porsche driver. Another contracted Porsche driver. It might as well be Porsche Cup in LMP2. In the overall category, where's your money going?
1: I seem to remember that I just mentioned a team and I thought they could win it. But then again, that was the 43 car. And with already three wins, or two wins in the last 3 years, LMP2 is almost a bit too close to continue to get the consistency of the same car winning again. But I might still, I don't know, actually Panis. I think if Rousset could just be 1% more, just quicker in traffic, let's say, and there's a lot of split second decisions that we've just described through this show and others as well. And Rousset's lack of experience at Le Mans is my only concern. But if he can get through his stints trouble free, then Esteban Masson and Ollie Gray, they're European Le Mans Series champions, and they look like a very strong package.
0: I find it hard to go against United Autosport. I think either of those cars, well, obviously one is the Pro-Am. I didn't mention Pro-Am, but...
1: The 22 car you're talking about.
0: I'm talking about the 22, the Rasmus Lind, Sousi, and Mikkel Jensen. I'd really like Dorian Pan to stand on the top step of a podium at Le Mans. And that's no disrespect to any of the other drivers, but I would really like that to happen. Two French drivers in that team, of course. But it's probably the most wide open category. And as we said earlier on with the Pro-Ams, getting down the last couple of 3 hours, if all of the silvers and bronze have done their time and you've got pro drivers, golds and platinums fighting it out, there could be a Pro-Am winner of the overall category and be the first of the LMP2s and win their own category and the overall. I think it's going to be cracking. Miss out on this category. Ignore this category. At your peril, I say, JP, this year. Probably more than any other year.
1: Because of the fallout from Porsche, because of the manufacturers to come in this championship and in this race in future years, you've got those drivers that are desperate to keep at the top of the game within prototype. And it's not that far away now that we will enter a different LMP2 era as well. You know, we're learning more about that. But I think these days of the classic Orica 07 with the Gibson engine should be savoured too.
0: Yes, absolutely. Johnny Palmer with me, John Hindorf, in the Ford Racing Global Broadcast Centre. Keep an ear out for our Hypercar and LMGT3 previews. And remember, if you're at the track, lock us in, 91.2 FM. 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
0: 91.2 FM for 2026. I need to have said 2006 there for no apparent reason. Knocked 20 years off my life. I wish it was that easy. We are at the first day of scrutineering, Passage. We're down at the Place de la République. Danny Hunkadea is alongside me. Different race suit from the last time that I saw you at the Nürburgring. How's it all been going? And are you ready to get this Le Mans underway?
4: For sure. I'm ready. Hopefully everybody is as ready as I am, because it's been a long time. I've been hoping to be here racing in the top class of endurance racing in the biggest race of the year. So yeah, first event for us in the Genesis Magma Racing car, and let's see where we are from the prologue.
0: Danny, the team has scored points in its first two races. Incredible! You've got 6 points on the board as a manufacturer. This is not, I think, what we expected. Is it what you guys expected?
4: No, I don't think so. But you know, races in endurance can be a bit hectic. last weekend GT World Challenge in Monza, silver car won the race from P29. So I mean that says a lot. You know, you can get lucky. You can get some. The thing is, if you get lucky and you get in a good position to capitalize that and get it done, it's always good. And that's an amazing job by the 17 crew there to execute that. And yeah, let's see. I mean, I think we have a rough diamond in our car. It's something that needs some polishing, needs some development, but the car can be good. So that's very encouraging.
0: What you can't get is the time that the other teams have had with their cars. So you're starting a couple of years behind. What realistically do you expect as Danny and as a team, as a unit, from Le Mans 2026?
4: I mean, I'd be happy if we can go through the race without issues and if we can finish the race without any setbacks. That would be an incredible achievement. Let's not forget, it's not only the years that we are behind, but also we missed the race in Qatar, and that hurts us, because the more races you do, the better prep you get, and that's only the third race of the car, and it's straight into a massive endurance test with a 24-hour race. So yeah, that's obviously a bit of a setback in a way, but I think we can be confident that we're making big steps forward.
0: 6 hours on track on Sunday. What do you need to achieve there to go into Wednesday with some confidence?
4: I think just get mileage in, drive as much as possible, understand the tires, understand the deck, understand how much you can use the curbs, how much is it in terms of reliability, can we abuse that for lap time, but is it going to set us back in terms of reliability? That's always the question mark here in Le Mans. There's huge curbs in some areas, so yeah, I guess it's just learning that myself. It's just getting used to a new car in a track that I've only raced 2 years in a GT car, so yeah, exciting days.
0: I couldn't be happier to see you here in the top class. You've worked hard for this, mate. Enjoy this. I know it's not your first one, but it's your first one in the top class. Breathe it all in and enjoy it, Danny.
4: Thanks, John.
0: Danny Hunkadaya kicks us off then in our coverage. Let's have a look around to see who else we've got here. I can see Mathieu Jaminet. I don't want to step in front of this gentleman here because he's taking pictures. Can I dive in if you don't mind? Mathieu Jaminet, how are you?
5: I'm great. How are you doing?
0: You know what? I'm here. It's Le Mans. This is like our Christmas, isn't it? It's in the middle of the year. It's not the end. But this is my Christmas, and I enjoy it. Just been talking to your teammate, Danny Hunkadaya there. How are you? He's been giving me the lowdown on what the situation is. Are you ready for this? Are you personally ready for this?
5: I'm personally ready for this. I'm excited for it. Always super happy to come back. Different position than the previous years, to be honest. Feeling even more relaxed. I'm always a relaxed person, but I would say it's even more relaxed this year. So, I'm just enjoying the moment, to be honest.
0: How easy or difficult a decision was it to join this project? Right at the beginning, a lot of work to do, a lot of performance to find. I've just said to Danny, effectively, you're 2 or 3 years behind everybody else. But is that the sort of challenge you relish?
5: Yeah, I mean, this is what I was looking for. I wanted to have some fresh air after the last 10 years that have been amazing with Porsche. But I felt it was time to move on, get something a bit exciting. I was lucky enough to have a few different opportunities last year and go to well-established teams and cars in hypercar or go to something new. And yeah, I just love the exchange I had with Cyril Abitbol, that is my boss now, and
0: he's an incredible guy, isn't he?
5: Yeah, yeah, and he just convinced me, and yeah, I'm just super happy to be here, and I just see that the team has everything it needs, and it's got everything that you want to actually win one day, and I really hope, you know, we can build the future of that brand and build some success together.
0: Every time I talk to Cyril, and I've spoken to Luke Donkervolker as well recently, I come away more enthusiastic for the programme. I'm supposed to be independent. I'm supposed to not have favourites, and I'm enthused by. I can't imagine what it must be like inside there, Mathieu.
5: Yeah, I mean, it's honestly, it's incredible, because they do this with a complete different vision, I think, than many other brands, many other teams. And I have someone like Luke, you know, being so passionate and supporting so much, you know, and being so creative as well. And I think it's thanks to him also that we have such amazing cars and design this weekend, you know, with the Magma colors of the 17 and the 19. So, yeah, you need those kind of people and you need that fire and that passion, you know, within the team to do great things. So, yeah, it's early days for us, but I'm sure at some point we're going to be fighting really at the front.
0: Getting some clean mileage on Sunday. Danny was talking about that. Have you talked about a run plan yet? Do we know what's going to happen? Everybody rotating through the cars, presumably.
5: Yeah, I didn't go honestly too much into details for now. I think we've got some meetings coming up in the next hours today and tomorrow. But yeah, obviously we'll be trying to cover as much as possible laps, go through the program, go through, I guess, a lot of spare parts as well, making sure everything is correct on the car. It will be our first time in Le Mans with this car,